0: to Jews and to Muslims. He realizes what so many others have since realized, that religious freedom or religious liberty for some is actually religious liberty for none. It's really easy to defend your own rights of conscience. It's very easy to defend your own right to live and worship according to the dictates of your own conscience. But what Joseph Smith realizes is we'll never have universal religious liberty unless we're willing to do the same for others. And a lot of this development of Joseph Smith's thinking on these terms comes out, in part at least, his trip to Washington, D.C. So in concluding, and I wish there was a happy ending to this story. I really do, but as you know, that's not the case. During Joseph Smith's lifetime, the fight for the restoration and ongoing protection of the Mormons' religious liberty is one that Smith would never win. And the political fight continued for decades after the Latter-day Saints had moved to the Great Salt Lake Valley. And then they finally got rid of states' rights and they had a federal territory, and things didn't get better, as you know. And so, as much as we as humans love to have happy endings to our stories, sometimes history just doesn't cooperate. And this is one of those cases. But that's not necessarily a bad thing. Where history and this full study of the past is concerned, an increased understanding of what happened before we occupied this world sometimes is more important than happy endings. But still, I don't want to leave you with a discouraging note. I don't want you to go home and say, guys, I went to this Fair Mormon conference. I heard this talk on Joseph Smith and Martin Van Buren, and my goodness, it was depressing. It made me, I don't want you to go home sad. So let me see if I can glean some encouragement from this story. Maybe we can look a little bit deeper. Maybe we can find inspiration, not in the outcome, but maybe in the story itself. Consider this. When the plan to go to Washington, D.C. was developed by Sidney Rigdon and company, Joseph Smith was still in Liberty Jail. He was at one of the lowest points of his life. No matter where he and his followers went, opposition and violent persecution followed. And the more people who gathered together under his leadership, the more severe that persecution seemed to be. Personally, I think many a man in Joseph Smith's position would have given up, would say that this was not worth it, that the persecution outweighed the benefits, that the persecution even outweighed his prophetic responsibilities. But where many others may have given up, Joseph Smith persevered. He was committed to his cause. He was committed to the doctrine and the practices that he preached. And then, after his efforts in Washington, D.C. failed, he returned home to Nauvoo, Illinois, with his sense of American idealism shattered. Yet again, however, we see that his optimism and his determination remained intact. We see a man who was human, just like you and just like me. We see in Joseph Smith a man who was flawed, just like you and just like me. But we also see a man deeply committed to his beliefs, a man who endured severe conditions to protect the men and women who followed him as a prophet. He was true to his convictions, and he was buoyed by his faith in God. To see such conviction, to witness such faith by those who came before us, is something that should inspire us. So maybe, just maybe, Smith's resilience amid difficulties and his perseverance in the face of rejection is the encouraging moral that comes out of this story. It is the hope, it is the positive note we can take from Joseph Smith's trip to Washington. Thank you. I was going to say, I hope you asked some really hard questions that forced me to say, I don't know. Okay. So can you give us a current example of how states' rights harms or discriminates? Well, that's not a look. So as a disclaimer, I'm not saying that states' rights is always or only discriminatory, because as we saw with the Mormons, once they get to Utah and they are under federal jurisdiction, things don't necessarily get better. But we do see sometimes states' rights and other similar philosophies, and it's not that the philosophy itself is inherently prejudiced or discriminating, but it can be used to protect those who wish to discriminate. It can be used as a shield. And it was in slavery, for instance. People who wanted to protect slavery but avoid the claim that they were racist could use the cover of states' rights to preserve the institution of slavery. And so without taking a position one way or the other, we see people flip-flop on whether or not they think states' rights should be the prevailing political philosophy. We see this, for instance, with the Defense of Marriage Act signed by Bill Clinton, in which many people who normally love the states' rights philosophy celebrated the federal government getting involved on their issue. But when the federal government years later reversed that position, the claim was the federal government shouldn't be involved, it should be states' rights. So without getting into the mud of the political issue itself, I use that as an example to say sometimes states' rights is used as a cover for other discriminatory sentiments at play. So good question. So if Joseph Smith waited to after the election, would Van Buren have helped him? Maybe. Van Buren actually ultimately did win Illinois, but just by the thinnest of margins. And you can look at the voting records in Nauvoo, and it's not even close in Nauvoo. Maybe Van Buren would have. But Van Buren was also one of these guys whose executive orders... So let me back up here. Maybe he would have been more willing to speak out to Congress. An executive order from the president was extremely rare in these days. And while the Mormons would have taken it, I don't think they were expecting it. So I think Van Buren ever issuing an executive order on this matter would be, you know, the chances of that would have been slim. But maybe if he had waited till after, Van Buren lost the election, so I guess it's a moot point. But maybe a Van Buren not an election year, if we think of that what-if scenario, possibly. But probably not, is my guess. Do we know how much time Joseph spent observing Senate congressional hearings? What direct impact did this have on how Joseph governed the church? You know, I don't know how much actual time he spent of viewing what was going on in Congress. We have his remarks in a couple letters, but you know, maybe he viewed it for 5 minutes and came to this realization. Maybe he viewed it for several days. I'm not sure to what extent it affected the day-to-day governance of the church. It's possible that in establishing the Council of 50, which he saw as the political kingdom of God, that there was some impact there. That's actually a really good question. I don't know the answer to. See, you did it. I wanted you to ask questions that I don't know the answer to, and maybe there is some connection to the way he operated the Council of 50 and what he saw in Congress. I'm going to have to look into that. So whoever asked that question, well done. Okay. How did Sidney Rigdon's not going to Washington, D.C. affect his later apostasy from the church? Okay, that's another one where if I don't know the answer to the question that was asked, I can answer one that wasn't, right? I'm just kidding. I don't exactly know. We see that Joseph Smith and Sidney Rigdon's relationship is strained throughout much of the Nauvoo period of the church. There's a lot of different factors involved in this. And if you're talking 1842, 1843, there's familial aspects on allegations having to do with plural marriage involved. But Sidney Rigdon doesn't fully recover from the ill effects of malaria for years. There are stretches of 3 or 4 months at a time in Nauvoo where Sidney Rigdon is confined to his bed. So I don't know how much of impact it had on his apostasy, but it did impact Sidney Rigdon and his physical ability to be up and about in Nauvoo. And we do know that Joseph Smith lamented that Sidney Rigdon was not with them in the White House, because Sidney Rigdon was perhaps the most eloquent speaker of the church leadership at that time. And he even comments in a letter home how they really miss Rigdon and his eloquence, and it could be of great use in speaking to the powers that be. Since Van Buren lost the election, did Joseph attempt to appeal to William Henry Harrison? Now, there's mention that he was going to. I don't know of any direct appeal to President Harrison, and maybe that's because Harrison was only in office for, is it 48? It's some very short amount of time. But he does continue to appeal to Congress in subsequent years, but not to Harrison. And we do see that when Van Buren runs again in 1844, Van Buren has a new opponent, an independent candidate named Joseph Smith. But before Joseph Smith announced his own presidential campaign, he wrote 5 letters to the 5 presidential candidates, or presumed candidates for president. Lewis Cass, Henry Clay, Martin Van Buren, Robert M. Johnson, and John C. Calhoun. And the letter is absolutely identical to all 5 candidates with the exception of Van Buren. And there's a little P.S. asking if his opinion has changed since he last spoke with him. Van Buren never responded. Let's see. You didn't mention the story of the prophet stopping a runaway stagecoach from having an accident. Do you consider this story ahistorical, similar to how Givens and Groh discount the prophet's famous rebuke of his jailers in Richmond, Missouri? So yes, so on that same stagecoach with the drunken Missouri Congress, well, he was only drunk once, but yeah, it was the whole I don't know all the details off the top of my head, but their driver stops to get a drink or, you know, for a rest stop of some kind. The passengers are still in the stagecoach, and something spooks the horses, and they take off running. And it's Joseph Smith who gets out of the stagecoach and is able to climb, almost, I imagine it like Indiana Jones-like, you know, up to the front to stop the horses and to save possibly the lives of the members. And poor Elias Higbee, he decides he's going to help too, but just like a moment too late, because as he's getting ready to jump out to the outside to climb and help Joseph, that's when the horses come to a screeching halt, and Higbee actually injures himself just from bad timing. I have no reason to think that this story is apocryphal, because it's actually mentioned in one of the early letters Joseph Smith and Elias Higbee send from Washington, D.C. So it's coming from a letter from Joseph and Elias. That being said, we do have some apocryphal stories, or it's hard to separate fact from fiction in the D.C. trip, because one of the best sources we have is Robert D. Foster writing to Joseph Smith III decades later, and Robert D. Foster places himself as having been in certain places when we know for a fact he was back in Ohio with Sidney Rigdon. And so we don't know what he's making up, or what he's passing on from stories he had held, or he'd been told by his fellow travelers. We just don't know some of these stories. But I have no reason to suspect that the stopping the stagecoach story is not, in fact, true. Good question. So until the 14th Amendment, the federal government would have had little power to intervene in Missouri's affairs. Shouldn't Van Buren's response and Congress's be seen in the light of states' rights? So Van Buren only cites electoral politics, but Congress definitely cites states' rights. And this is what kind of leads Joseph Smith to be on the vanguard of those who call for a new interpretation of the Constitution, for the Bill of Rights to apply to the individual states. But yeah, you're right, that is the light an understanding in which we should see how Congress heard the case of the Mormons. What was Elias Higbee's background in going before Congress, educationally, professionally, politically, etc.? Well, I think the most obvious background is he had been, as a justice of the peace, he had been the one, when the Mormons submitted their petition to Congress, they attached to it hundreds of affidavits from individual church members where they itemized the things they lost in Missouri. And a large number of these were sworn before Elias Higbee, who was the justice of the peace. So he had more firsthand knowledge of what had happened and the loss, the property losses of the saints than perhaps anyone. Now, on the other side of that, he is also a militant leader of the Mormons who fought back in Missouri. He was involved in taking up arms and fighting the vigilantes or mobs, as well as the state militia. So he also had a lot of firsthand knowledge of the military action that had occurred in Missouri. So it seemed like he was a logical choice of someone to bring to D.C.
1: My family's wagon was taken. We're still waiting for the reparations.
0: Well, the affidavits in the National Archives. Yeah. Thank you so much.
2: I was first introduced to Dr. Paulson's work when I was a student at Claremont Graduate School, now university, while we were taking, it's in California, and I was taking a class on Origen. And we were assigned to report on some articles, and I found this wonderful article in the list that had to do with the embodiment of God, and how Augustine and Origen were witnesses to this. Well, of course, that immediately got my attention. And so I eagerly signed up for the article and ran to the library to copy it off, and sure enough, it said BYU under Dr. Paulson's name. But that was quite exciting to me to see where LDS scholarship had come to the point that in a secular university in another state that our ideas were being put into the standard journals that we were using. And this is just the beginning of what I expect to see as our LDS scholars enter into the international dialogue, and it's really going to enrich that dialogue. David Paulson has his JD from the University of Chicago and his PhD from the University of Michigan. He is a professor of philosophy at BYU and has published widely on issues in the philosophy of religion in both international and national venues, including the International Journal for the Philosophy of Religion, Analysis, the Harvard Theological Review, Faith and Philosophy, and the Journal of Speculative Philosophy. At BYU, he has held the Richard L. Evans Professorship for Religious Understanding. He is well known for his work on the LDS view of the nature of God. Dr. Paulson's research interests include philosophical theology and the religious philosophy of Joseph Smith. Soren Kierkegaard, I had to practice on that, and William James. Recent publications include Augustine and the Corporeality of God, that was in the Harvard Theological Review, 2002, and The God of Abraham, Isaac, and William James in the Journal of Speculative Philosophy, 1999. And here is Dr. Paulson.
1: Thank you.
3: Can you hear me? Okay, good. Scott asked me if I would share with you some of my work defending our LDS understanding of God, and to that end, I have prepared a bibliography. There's two sets of materials that are coming out. One is a packet. There is a copy of the bibliography in that packet, and then there's two individual sheets. And you should either get the packet or the pair of two separate sheets, and you'll find the bibliography in one of them. I've also copied a few reprints of articles. As time permits, I want to look at two or three of these articles. But before I launch into a consideration of those, I'd like to provide just a little personal background, if you will indulge me, that will perhaps explain how I developed a passion for apologetics and also put apologetics in a proper perspective. Growing up in Ephraim in Sanpete County, I was acquainted and then only casually with four non-Mormons, two of whom subsequently converted. There must have been some in my community who openly challenged Mormon beliefs, but somehow I never encountered them. My first exposure to such challenges occurred after my sophomore year of college, when I began my tour of active duty with the United States Army Reserve. During basic training at Fort Ord, California, I bunked across the aisle from a young man whose last name was Russell. He was a graduate student in physics at the University of California, a physics major, and a lapsed member of the RLDS Church, and an agnostic. As we cleaned our rifles and polished our boots, we became engaged in religious discussions. Among other things, he challenged the historicity of the Book of Mormon, and even suggested that there was no compelling basis in either reason or experience for even believing in God. I was stunned to hear beliefs that I had simply taken for granted disputed by a very bright young man. There was no fair website to which I could turn for help. So I sent an SOS to my dad, explaining my friend's objections to our faith and asking for help. And help came back quickly, almost by return mail. To address the Book of Mormon historicity question, Dad sent me a copy of his Melchizedek Priesthood Manual, An Approach to the Book of Mormon by Hugh Nibley. Will we ever see that day again? On the question of God's existence, Dad sent me copies of articles by prominent scientists who found evidence for God in the causal and teleological orderliness of the world. All that Dad sent me I found very helpful. And while I made little headway in convincing my friend, I came away from the experience with confidence that faith challenged could be defended. In that regard, I want to commend the work of FAIR. What Dad did for me, FAIR apologists do for many every day. I'm always very impressed by the competent and the sensitive and the quick responses that troubled members posing questions or inquiring non-members asking questions receive from this dedicated core of defenders of the faith. And many of you are here in this audience, and I just want you to know that I commend you for your very able defense of the faith. Keep up the good work. Following my tour of active duty, I received a call to serve in the Northern States Mission with headquarters in Chicago. My first assignment was in Waukegan on the north side. At the time of my arrival, the mission had a program to place books on church history and doctrine in local libraries. The program went beyond mere placement, however. We were instructed to offer our books as replacement for those books which misrepresented our doctrine, history, or people. And our instructions were, should any librarian actually make such a trade, to immediately discard or destroy the offending books. Never, under any circumstances, were we to waste our time reading them. One local librarian made such a trade, leaving me in possession of several intriguing titles, including The Crimes and Mysteries of Mormonism by Stenhouse, Mormonism, the Islam of America by Kinney, and No Man Knows My History by Brody. These titles provided temptation beyond my capacity, or should I say, my willingness to resist. During the next few months of my mission, I pored over these and similar books. By the way, I don't recommend this. I was left troubled, but not without faith. Questions drove me to more intense study and to my knees.

and atonement, of the prophetic calling of Joseph Smith, and of the reality of the restoration. These witnesses of the Holy Ghost and similar ones that I have experienced throughout my life serve as the bedrock of my faith. Apologetics for me, I'm sure it's not for any of you, ultimately foundational. But apologetics has been a lifetime passion ever since those discussions in basic training in 1957. Most of the work that I have published has had an apologetic purpose. If you want to glance for a moment at the selected bibliography that I left you, I'll say a word about some of the items there. I published several articles having to do with the embodiment of God. My first article, Must God Be Incorporeal, was published in Faith and Philosophy, which is the official journal of the Society of Christian Philosophers. In that article, I look at several philosophical arguments that attempt to show that God cannot be embodied. I set these arguments out in premise and conclusion form and carefully analyze and evaluate them and conclude that none of them is ultimately sufficient to show that God can't be embodied. Then I have a number of articles that deal with historical questions, early Christian views of a corporeal deity, Origen and Augustine as reluctant witnesses. In that article, I attempt to show that biblical peoples, formative Judaism, primitive Christianity, all taught that God is embodied. Origen and Augustine were two of the most uncompromising incorporealists, and yet I draw most of my evidence for early Christian belief in a corporeal deity from their writings, and that's why I list them as reluctant witnesses. After that article was published, Kim Pathenroth from Notre Dame published a short note in the Harvard Theological Review challenging my interpretation of St. Augustine, and the Harvard Review allowed me to write a rejoinder that was published along with Kim Pathenroth's comment. Finally, in 2002, with the very able assistance of Carl Griffin, who works for Farms and who has done his work in patristics, we published a longer sequel to the earlier articles on divine embodiment, Augustine and the Corporality of God. Also published in BYU Studies, a much longer article that develops the case for primitive belief in a corporeal deity much more fully. Also looks at the restoration of the doctrine that God is embodied and includes the philosophical arguments from Must God Be Incorporeal. I published several articles dealing with the attributes of God more generally, including an interview that was published in Modern Reformation, a conservative Protestant journal, just last November. I'll say more about that article before I get done today. The God of Abraham, Isaac, and William James. I'll say more about that article also. It was published in the Journal of Speculative Philosophy. Carl Mosser in the New Mormon Challenge, in referring to this article, tells his readers, don't let the title fool you. The God of Abraham, Isaac, and William James is really a defense of the God of Joseph Smith, which indeed it is. I've published a number of articles that have to do with the problem of evil, in which I argue that if we understand God to be the kind of being that Joseph Smith described him as being,

we can provide a much better answer to the problem of evil than those who begin with classical conceptions of the divine attributes. Got a couple of pieces that deal with a new movement in 20th century Christian theology called the openness of God. There's much that openness thinkers have in common with Joseph Smith and Latter-day Saints in general. And then a number of pieces that have to do with the origin and the development of the Mormon understanding of God. Now, I'd like to look at just two, maybe three, as time permits, of the items mentioned in that bibliography. First, I would like to look at this interview that appeared in Modern Reformation last fall. Last September, I received an invitation from the editors of Modern Reformation, a conservative evangelical journal, to be interviewed regarding our LDS understanding of God. The editor asked me to answer, by the way, in 1,300 words, five questions. One, please briefly explain to our readers how the LDS Church's doctrine of God is similar to or different from the traditional Christian doctrine of the Trinity. Two, Christian theologians from all the major traditions, Roman Catholic, Orthodox, and Protestant, are united in their belief in monotheism, only one God in this and any other universe existing beyond time and space. Is LDS theology monotheistic or polytheistic? Three, what is the relationship between man, and specifically Adam, and God? Is God an exalted man? Is it possible for men to become God? Was God once mortal flesh like we are? Four, there have been a number of discussions recently among evangelical Protestants about the nature of God's being. Some theologians, commonly called open theists, are asserting that God grows in knowledge in response to the actions and choices of his creatures. Does the LDS doctrine of God allow for a similar view of God's growing and changing according to time and circumstance? And five, is it proper, in light of all the significant differences between traditional Christian theology and the doctrines of the LDS Church, to call faithful Mormons Christians? If these questions sound like an ambush, you're probably right. The preamble in the final question gives it away. In light of the significant differences between traditional Christian theology and the doctrines of the LDS Church, they're already, of course, anticipating my answers, is it proper to call faithful Mormons Christian? I hesitated accepting the invitation, not sure if I wanted to be an accessory to this not-so-hidden agenda. So I sought counsel from colleagues. One wrote back, "Of course it's a setup. My advice is to politely decline the invitation." Another wrote, "I think it's a no-win situation, no matter what you say." Nonetheless, despite this counsel, I disregarded it again and ventured. In the published interview, Modern Reformation prefaced my responses as follows. And by the way, if you haven't found it already, there's a copy of this interview that should have been handed out to you so you can follow along. Christians have long been suspicious that the Church of Jesus Christ of Latter-day Saints is an heretical sect, in part because of its faulty view of God. Recently, however, some evangelical theologians have been espousing views that are similar to traditional LDS teachings. Modern Reformation asked Paulson to explain to our readers what LDS believe about the nature of God, especially in light of open theism, social Trinitarianism, and other trends in evangelical theology. As a preface to my answers to the interview questions, I wrote, "Before addressing your questions, it's important for readers at Modern Reformation to understand
The Latter-day Saints have no official theology as such. Our doctrines are not the product of rational theologizing, but are based on what we believe to be divine self-disclosures. Joseph Smith, founding prophet and first president of the Church of Jesus Christ of Latter-day Saints, once said, "Could we read and comprehend all that has been written from the days of Adam on the relation of man to God, we should know little about it. Could you gaze into heaven 5 minutes, you should know more than you would by reading all that was ever written on the subject." Joseph claimed many such privileged gazes, beginning with his first vision in 1820, when God the Father and the resurrected Lord appeared to him near Palmyra, New York. Revelations that came to or through Joseph Smith have been published in 3 books, which together with the Holy Bible constitute our standard works or canon. These are the Book of Mormon, the Pearl of Great Price, and the Doctrine and Covenants. Together with official declarations of the First Presidency, these standard works constitute the principal sources of an LDS understanding of God. In addition, we give significant, though not binding, weight to non-canonized discourse by Joseph Smith and other Latter-day prophets and apostles. These are the sources I will cite as I attempt to answer your questions. Modern Reformation, please briefly explain to our readers how the LDS Church's doctrine of God is similar to or different from the traditional Christian doctrine of the Trinity. Our first article of faith affirms our belief in the New Testament Godhead. It states simply, we believe in God the Eternal Father, in His Son Jesus Christ, and in the Holy Ghost. We reject the traditional but extra-biblical idea that these three persons constitute one metaphysical substance, affirming rather that they constitute one perfectly united and mutually indwelling divine community. We use the word God to designate the divine community, as well as to designate each individual divine person. Thus, our understanding of the Godhead coincides closely with what is known in contemporary Christian theology as social Trinitarianism. This, we believe, is the model of the Godhead portrayed in the New Testament. Modern Reformation. Christian theologians from all the major traditions, Roman Catholic, Orthodox, and Protestant, are united in their belief in monotheism, only one God in this and any other universe. Is LDS theology monotheistic, or is it polytheistic? As indicated above, Latter-day Saints, like other Christians and New Testament writers, affirm that there is a plurality of divine persons. Yet at the same time, we witness, as our scriptures repeatedly declare, that the Father, Son, and Holy Ghost are one God. Given the plurality of divine persons, how can there be but one God? In at least 3 ways. One, there is only one perfectly united, mutually indwelling divine community. We call that community God, and there is only one such. Two, there is only one God, the Father, our font of divinity. Three, there is only one divine nature or set of properties severally necessary and jointly sufficient for divinity. In his explanation of the unity of God, LDS Apostle James Talmage wrote, "This unity is a type of completeness. The mind of any one member of the Trinity is the mind of the others, seeing as each of them does with the eye of perfection, they see and understand alike. Under any given conditions, each would act in the same way, guided by the same principles of unerring justice and equity. The oneness of the Godhead, to which the scriptures so abundantly testify, implies no mystical union of substance, nor any unnatural and therefore impossible blending of personality. Father, Son, and Holy Ghost are as distinct in their persons and individualities as any three personages in mortality. Yet their unity of purpose and operation
is such to make their edicts one and their will the will of God. Modern Reformation, what is the relationship between man, specifically Adam, and God? Is God an exalted man? Is it possible for men to become God? Was God once mortal flesh like we are? We believe that God the Father is, in a literal sense, the father of the human family. Men and women are begotten sons and daughters unto God. We are his children, not mere creatures. In a 1995 official proclamation, the First Presidency and the Council of the Twelve declared, "All human beings, male and female, are created in the image of God. Each is a beloved spirit son or daughter of heavenly parents, and as such, each has a divine nature and destiny. Adam is a noble and great spirit son of God our Father." God the Son was once mortal flesh like we are, though not exactly like we are, for he was God incarnate. He is now exalted and resurrected with a body of flesh and bones, and when we are resurrected, we will be like him. Latter-day Saints thus affirm the teaching of the New Testament and the early church fathers that we, as God's children, through the grace of Christ and the sanctifying power of the Holy Spirit, may become partakers of the divine nature. In addition, many Latter-day Saints believe that prior to our creation, God the Father also was incarnate on an earth, in much the same way God the Son was incarnate on this earth. This helps us understand why the Father, in Holy Writ, is consistently portrayed as a gloriously exalted, embodied person, human-like in form. Modern Reformation. There have been a number of discussions recently among evangelical Protestants about the nature of God's being. Some theologians, commonly called open theists, are asserting that God grows in knowledge in response to the actions and choices of his creatures. Does the LDS doctrine of God allow for a similar view of God's growing and changing according to time and circumstances? Latter-day Saint scriptures resonate with the openest teaching that God, in his love, endowed his human children with moral agency. Thus, we are free to choose either eternal life or eternal captivity. In endowing us with freedom, God has chosen to be neither all-determining nor all-controlling. He responds to our free desires, decisions, and deeds creatively, lovingly, and persuasively, and works cooperatively with us in achieving his purposes. Thus, we agree with openness thinkers that God is the most moved mover. The Book of Mormon powerfully portrays the tender and profound passibility of God the Son. Consider two examples. The first is a prophetic foretelling of our Lord's incarnation in the flesh. Alma, an ancient American prophet, wrote, "And he shall go forth, suffering pains and afflictions and temptations of every kind. And this that his word might be fulfilled, which saith that he will take upon him the pains and the sicknesses of his people. And he will take upon him death, that he may loose the bands of death which bind his people. And he will take upon him their infirmities, that his bowels may be filled with mercy according to the flesh, that he may know, according to the flesh, how to succor his people according to their infirmities." The second is an eyewitness account of a visit of our resurrected Lord to a gathering of ancient Americans. As his visit was drawing to a close, the Lord advised the multitude that he was leaving. But casting his eyes round about again on the multitude, he beheld that they were in tears, and did look steadfastly upon him as if they would ask him to tarry a little longer with them. Discerning their desires, the Lord lingered,
responding, "Behold, my bowels are filled with compassion towards you." He inquired if there were any sick among them, and they told them, "Bring them hither, and I will heal them. For I see that your faith is sufficient that I should heal you." As he healed them, they bathed his feet with their tears. Then Jesus invited them to bring their little children to him, and he prayed for them. The record continues, "No one can conceive of the joy which filled their souls. Seeing that their joy was full, Jesus said, 'Blessed are ye because of your faith. And now, behold, my joy is full.' And when he had said these words, he wept. Then he took their little children, one by one, and blessed them, and prayed unto the Father for them. And when he had done this, he wept again." Our resurrected Lord planned to leave earlier, but lingered because he discerned that the people wanted him to stay. And when their joy was full, then his joy was full. Throughout the Book of Mormon narrative, we see portrayed the tender and profound passibility of God the Son, who is in the express image of his Father's person. As openness thinkers teach, God does lovingly respond to the desires, decisions, and deeds of his children. But does God also, as open theologians suggest, continue to grow or progress? Joseph Smith taught, "What did Jesus do? Why, I do the things I saw my Father do when worlds came rolling into existence. My Father worked out his kingdom with fear and trembling, and I must do the same. And when I get my kingdom, I shall present it to my Father, so that he may obtain kingdom upon kingdom, and it will exalt him in glory. He will then take a higher exaltation, and I will take his place, and thereby become exalted myself." Notice that this statement implies that divine persons progress. Joseph Smith did not see divine perfection as a state of static completeness, but as dynamic life, one of unending growth and progress. God, qua God, is eternally self-surpassing in some respects. But in what respects? Most would likely agree, as Joseph clearly taught, that God is eternally self-surpassing in glory, dominion, and kingdom. Likewise, all or nearly all would probably agree that God is eternally self-surpassing in creative activity. But does he grow in knowledge? On this point, the church has no official position, and faithful Latter-day Saints often disagree. Some very influential LDS thinkers, including two men who served as church president, Brigham Young and Wilford Woodruff, have affirmed that God is eternally self-surpassing in both knowledge and power. President Young taught that the God I serve is progressing eternally in knowledge and power, and so are his children. They will increase to all eternity if they are faithful. And in agreement with President Young, President Woodruff explained, "If there was a point when man in his progression could not proceed any further, the very idea would throw a gloom over every intelligent and reflecting mind. God himself is increasing and progressing in knowledge, power, and dominion, and will do so worlds without end." Other church leaders have taken a position more in line with that of conventional Christian theology. President Joseph Fielding Smith asserted, "Do we believe that God has all wisdom? If so, in that, he is absolute. If there is something he does not know, then he is not absolute in wisdom, and to think such a thing is absurd." Apostle Bruce R. McConkie expressed a similar viewpoint. "There are those who say that God is progressing in knowledge. This is false, utterly, totally, and completely. There is not one sliver of truth in it. God progresses in the sense that his kingdoms increase and his dominions multiply.
But God is not a student. He has indeed graduated to the state of exaltation that consists of knowing all things. In some, you'll probably find this an understatement, Latter-day Saints differ somewhat on the question of whether God continues to grow in knowledge, but they speak with one voice in affirming human freedom and God's profound and tender passibility. Is it proper, in light of the significant differences between traditional Christian theology and the doctrines of the LDS Church, to call faithful Mormons Christians? Yes. Latter-day Saints believe that through modern-day revelation, God has literally restored his New Testament church and teachings in preparation for Christ's second coming. Thus, we believe that faithful members of this restored church are quintessentially Christian. My response is also affirmative when I attempt to answer the question without the light of modern revelation. As my responses to the preceding questions demonstrate, LDS understandings of God, in some respects, differ significantly from conventional conservative Christian theologies, although some of these differences are not nearly as substantial as they are usually represented to be. However, none of these differences is relevant to the question of whether faithful Latter-day Saints are Christians. Faithful Latter-day Saints put their trust in, believe in, and worship the New Testament Godhead. They accept Jesus Christ as Lord and Savior. They love him and seek to follow him and keep his commandments. By these standards, the earliest saints were known as Christians. By these same standards, Latter-day Saints are also Christians, as well as faithful members of evangelical and many other Christian churches. Conclusion. Spatial constraints allow only the briefest answers to the questions posed. For fuller explanations, I earnestly suggest you consult sources written for Latter-day Saints by Latter-day Saints. I've yet to see a presentation of LDS doctrine by a non-LDS writer who comes anywhere close to getting it right. My recommendations, Jesus the Christ and the Articles of Faith by LDS Apostle James Talmage. For those wanting to become acquainted with uniquely LDS scripture, I suggest you begin with the Book of Mormon. I would also be delighted to either personally field your questions or, if necessary, refer you to a specialist. You can contact me, and I give them my email address. Several readers did contact me. Some expressed appreciation for my clearing up their misunderstandings of LDS beliefs about God. Some raised more questions, which occasioned some fruitful ongoing conversations. I ended up having to hire two part-time student assistants just to help me keep up with the mail. Of course, there were those who were outraged by the interview. In a letter that Modern Reformation published, one respondent strongly criticized the magazine for not providing their readers a rebuttal to my Mormon beliefs. Overall, the response was very positive. In this case, I believe that the risk assumed proved worth taking. Well, as time permits, I want to look at a second piece. We'll just be able to look at some excerpts from it. In most of my published work in non-Mormon venues, I have not explicitly stated that I was defending an LDS understanding of God, but in case there's any doubts between you and me, that's what I've been doing. And no doubt that's been clear to some readers. After all, in these published pieces, after my name is always Brigham Young University. And I already mentioned to you what Carl Mosser said about my article, The God of Abraham, Isaac, and William James. So let's look at that article. That's not in the packet, but I did hand out some loose copies of that. If you'd like to follow along, share with a neighbor, because there's not enough

0: The God of Abraham, Isaac, and Jacob has often been distinguished from the God of the philosophers. The latter is allegedly only a human conception, a product of rational theologizing, with no explicit basis in biblical revelation. While the philosopher's God is variously conceived, it is usually said to be, among other things, absolutely unlimited in all respects, wholly other, absolutely simple, immaterial, non-spatial, non-temporal, immutable, and impassible. By way of contrast, the biblical record describes the God of Abraham, Isaac, and Jacob as the living God, who created man in his own image and likeness, who spoke with Moses face to face as a man speaketh unto his friend. He is the loving God, who is profoundly touched with the feelings of our infirmities and salvifically involved in our individual and collective lives. Not all philosophers have accepted the philosopher's God. Some reject this God on strictly logical grounds. For instance, Anthony Kinney argues that the God who is the product of rational theologizing is, ironically, irrational, an incoherent concept, a logically impossible being. One of the more articulate dissenters from the God of the classical theistic tradition is William James, the American pragmatist. For James, there was a sharp contrast between the God of the Bible and the God of Orthodox theology. He drew this contrast in a letter to Henry Rankin dated 10 June 1903, quote, "The Bible itself, in both its testaments, seems to me, by its intense naturalness and humanness, the most fatal document that one can read against the Orthodox theology, insofar as the latter claims the words of the Bible to be its basis. But James rejected the God of Orthodox theology, not because he thought the concept unbiblical, and not because he thought it logically incoherent, but because he found it devoid of significant practical meaning." In this paper, I set out by clarifying James's criterion of pragmatic meaning, then sketch his argument against the God of the philosophers based on that criterion, and finally show that the God who survives James's critique seems very much like the God of Abraham, Isaac, and Jacob. Well, James's fundamental ideas on pragmatic meaning are central to his philosophy. He never develops them in any systematic or sustained fashion. Rather, he leaves them largely embedded in his individual analyses of the meanings of particular philosophical claims and concepts. So what I do in this section, and I won't refer to it much more, is to set out in rather technical language what I understand to be James's theory of pragmatic meaning. Maybe just the one quote from James in the middle of page 115, a little bit more. James says, "The mind is an essentially teleological mechanism. I mean by this that the conceiving or theorizing faculty functions exclusively for the sake of ends that are set by our emotional and practical subjectivity altogether. It is a transformer of the world of our impressions into a totally different world, the world of our conception. And the transformation is effected in the interests of our volitional nature and for no other purpose whatsoever." James thus sees our cognitive activities, concept formation, belief acquisition, theory construction, and so on, as instruments molded by our desires and interests, whose natural endpoint is action or conduct. Their role is to redirect us into experience, better prepared to overcome obstacles to what we will. Based on these assumptions, our beliefs, our theories, and concepts are pragmatically meaningful to the extent that they contribute to the achievement of our concrete or practical ends. So skip over to 117. where I attempt to apply, well, not to apply, but to show how James applies his theory of pragmatic meaning to the question of the nature of God. Armed with this more precise formulation of James's criterion of pragmatic meaning, we should now be able to understand more clearly his pragmatic arguments for and against particular views of God's nature. In some cases, James argues that a particular attribution is devoid of practical meaning altogether. In other cases, he argues that it lacks significant practical meaning, or that it is practically inferior to some alternative attribution. So we start with the metaphysical attributes. The claim that God is absolutely simple, immutable, impassible, non-temporal, etc., etc. James, first of all, before he looks at that set of attributes, criticizes what he calls the a priori method of theologizing. In the a priori method of theologizing, one usually starts with a definition of God, like St. Anselm did. For St. Anselm, God was described as that than which no greater can be conceived, the greatest conceivable being. And then from that formulation of what it means to be a perfect being, he determines simply through deductive logic what God must be like. James finds that method unacceptable. What is their deduction of these metaphysical attributes but a shuffling and matching of pedantic dictionary adjectives, aloof from morals, aloof from human needs? One feels that in the theologian's hands, they are only a set of titles obtained by a mechanical manipulation of synonyms. Verbality has stepped into the place of vision. Instead of bread, we have a stone. Instead of a fish, a serpent. Did such a conglomeration of abstract terms give really the gist of our knowledge of the deity, schools of theology might indeed continue to flourish. But religion, vital religion, would have taken its flight from this world. With regard to the particular metaphysical attributes that one deduces by using this method, James says, take God's aseity, for example, or his necessariness, his immateriality, his simplicity, or superiority to the kind of inner variety and succession which we find in finite beings. His indivisibility and lack of inner distinctions of being and activity, substance and accident, potentiality and actuality, and the rest. His repudiation of inclusion in a genus, his actualized infinity, his self-sufficiency, self-love, and absolute felicity in himself. Candidly speaking, how do such qualities as these make any definite connection with our life? And if they severally call for no distinctive adaptations of our conduct, what vital difference can it possibly make to a man's religion, whether they be true or false? For my own part, I must frankly confess that even though these attributes were faultlessly deduced, I cannot conceive of its being of the smallest consequence to us religiously that any one of them should be true. Pray, what specific act can I perform in order to adapt myself the better to God's simplicity? Or how does it assist me to plan my behavior to know that his happiness is anyhow absolutely complete? So much for the metaphysical attributes of God. From the point of view of practical religion, the metaphysical monster which they offer to our worship is an absolutely worthless invention of the scholarly mind. Divine personality, skip over. On the basis of his criterion of pragmatic meaning, James concludes that the belief that God is non-personal is meaningless, while the belief that he is personal is pragmatically warranted. Considering the former point, James charges that the absolute of monistic idealism, like the God of scholastic theism, is also a metaphysical monster. in that it is neither intelligence nor will, neither a self nor a collection of selves, neither truthful, good, nor beautiful. It neither acts nor suffers, nor loves nor hates. It has no needs, desires, or aspirations, no failures or successes, friends or enemies, victories or defeats. In short, the Absolute is not a person, and lacking personality seemingly calls for no vital human responses. So James concludes that a personal being has pragmatic meaning, and the idea that God is not personal does not. Just skipping over to the conclusion of that section B. The challenges of the human being's moral and spiritual life require help and guidance, which only a divine person and co-worker can provide. Understanding God to be a personal vow who invites our participation in bringing about his purposes and who hears in response to our calls for help with our own purposes is rich in both predictive import and practical consequences. We expect to receive such help and guidance, and the expectation gives hope, overcomes fear, and influences conduct. The moral and power predicates. James suggests that the moral and power predicates stand on a strong footing, pragmatically speaking. They positively determine fear and hope and expectations and are foundations for the saintly life. It needs but a glance at them to show how great is their significance. God's holiness, for example. Being holy, God can will nothing but the good. Being omnipotent, he can secure its triumph. Being omniscient, he can see us in the dark. Being just, he can punish us for what he sees. Being loving, he can pardon too. Being unalterable, we can count on him securely. These qualities do enter into connection with our life. Divine immanence. Though James finds eschatological predictive import, and by that, predictive import, experiential import with regard to a life after death, though James finds eschatological predictive import sufficient for pragmatic meaning, he also believes it is pragmatically important that God be actively involved in our present lives. He must make a difference, not only in eternity, but in our day-to-day existence. In the varieties of religious experience, James divides supernaturalists into two camps: refined supernaturalists, who bar out ideal identities from interfering causally in the course of phenomenal events, and crass or piecemeal supernaturalists, with whom James personally identifies, who admit miracles and providential leading, and find no intellectual difficulty in mixing the ideal and real worlds together by interpolating influences from the ideal region among the forces that causally determine the real world's events. In no sphere is that influence more evident, James says, than in the phenomenon of prayerful communion, which shows that God produces immediate effects within the natural world to which the rest of our experience belongs. The appearance is that in this phenomenon, sometimes ideal, actually exerts an influence, raises our center of personal energy, and produces regenerative effects unattainable in other ways. By this standard of pragmatic efficacy, the Absolute of transcendental idealism again largely fails to measure up. An entire world is the smallest unit with which the Absolute can work, whereas to our finite minds, work for the better ought to be done within this world, setting in at single points. Our difficulties and our ideals are all piecemeal affairs, but the Absolute can do no piecework for us. It is strange, I have heard a friend to say, to see this blind corner into which Christian thought has worked itself at last, with its God who can raise no particular weight whatever, who can help us with no private burden, and who is on the side of our enemies as much as he is on our own. Odd evolution from the God of David's Psalms. In contrast to the deity who can lift no particular burden, James pictures God and human beings as collaborators in the vast task of building a moral universe. And in this creative and redemptive work, James says, God must not be above dirtying his own hands. The prince of darkness may be a gentleman, as we are told he is, but whatever the God of earth and heaven is, he can surely be no gentleman. His menial services are needed in the sweat and dirt of our daily human trials, even more than his dignity is needed in the Empyrean. So James goes on and suggests that if we think of God and human beings as socially related, as God responding to what we do and fail to do, we have a much more pragmatically valuable understanding of God than if we think that any interaction between God and man is purely unilateral rather than reciprocal. James again suggests that the idea that God is timeless is pragmatically without value. James notes, all the categories of my sympathy are knit up with things that have a history. I have neither eyes, nor ears, nor heart, nor mind for anything of an opposite description, and the stagnant felicity of the absolute's own perfection moves me as little as I move it. Divine finitude, and James again argues that a God who is not absolutely unlimited, and you'll have to read to get clear about what he means by that, is pragmatically more valuable than a God who is absolutely unlimited. Maybe just a passage from there, and then we'll be done. Further, James holds that belief in a finite God is pragmatically richer than belief in an absolutely unlimited God, in that it provides greater virility and impetus to our moral endeavors. Any world other than a pluralistic one with a finite God takes away all of life's real achievements as well as its losses. The finite God in a pluralistic universe is, on that account, more approachable and more of a real leader and inspirer. James imagines God before the creation putting forth to us the following proposal. I'm going to make a world not certain to be saved, a world the perfection of which shall be conditional merely, the condition being that each several agent does its own level best. I offer you the chance of taking part in such a world. Its safety, you see, is unwarranted. It's a real adventure with real danger, yet it may win through. It is a social scheme of cooperative work genuinely to be done. Will you join the procession? Will you trust yourself and trust the other agents enough to face the risk? Yes, God, I'll take my time on earth. Next section of the paper, I try to show that the God that James finds pragmatically meaningful is the God of the Bible. And I'll just close with a final statement from James. Though nothing like a full case has or could be made here, I believe enough evidence has been presented to warrant our seriously considering the claim that the God of William James bears significant resemblance to the God of the Bible. James, of course, was not unaware of this. He made it clear that in rejecting the God of the philosophers, he was not thereby rejecting the God of the Bible. James says, I must parenthetically ask you to distinguish the notion of the absolute carefully from that of another object with which it is liable to become heedlessly entangled. The other object is the God of common people in their religion. The God of our popular Christianity is but one member of a pluralistic system. He and we stand outside of each other, just as the devil, the saints, and the angels stand outside of both of us. I can hardly conceive of anything more different from the absolute than the God, say, of David or of Isaiah. That God is an essentially finite being in the cosmos, not with the cosmos in him. If it should prove probable that the absolute does not exist, it will not follow in the slightest degree that a God like that of David, Isaiah, or Jesus may not exist, or may not be the most important existence in the universe for us to acknowledge. Thank you.
1: Two or three, about three of them. And
0: okay, I'll take the easiest ones. What does mutually indwelling mean? I use that term, and it is used in some technical theological discourse, to refer to whatever is meant in the Savior's language in John 17:3, where he talks about his being in the Father being in him, and the possibility of our becoming one in them, and so on. There's different ways of spelling that out more fully and more explicitly, but as far as I'm concerned, when I use that word, I'm saying no more than Jesus is saying in John 17 and 3. Did James write anything about the Latter-day Saints? Not very much. In the varieties of religious experience, he makes a brief reference to religious experience within Mormonism, and quotes a letter from a prominent member of the church about our belief in current revelation, that it comes through the living prophet as well as having come in the past. He refers to the Urim and Thummim as one mode of receiving revelation. But he hasn't written very much. A few years ago, Jed Woodworth, who worked for BYU Studies, took a trip to the Harvard Library. There's a William James collection there to see if he could find books on LDS theology in that William James collection and see any evidence of things underlined or marginal notes and so on. Because the correspondent that James mentions in the varieties of religious experience sent a lot of books on LDS history and doctrine to James, but his search turned up nothing, so at this point we don't know. Next question, I'm just taking these in order. Is it or is it not Mormon doctrine that God the Father was incarnate on an earth? I noticed that you hedged your response in the Modern Reformation article. In a recent interview, President Hinckley does not appear to actively assert this as official church doctrine. My answer to that question is that it seems rather clear that Joseph Smith taught it in the King Follett Discourse. King Follett Discourse is not canon. And I would suggest that in an official, narrow sense, doctrine should be confined to the standard works and official statements of the First Presidency. And so that's why, in my response to Modern Reformation, I said many Latter-day Saints believe that God the Father was incarnate on an earth much the same way that Christ was incarnate on our earth. Personally, I believe that God the Father was so incarnate, but of course, that's not official church doctrine. If open theism is correct, how can the Bible say that God Jesus knows all things? If God is continually growing in knowledge, then he can only state that he knows more today than yesterday, but he can't claim to know all things. Could you interact with this? Openness theologians have interacted with that question at length. You may want to look at The Openness of God, edited by John Sanders, but it's a book studying out openness beliefs from five different leaders of that movement. A better book, a longer book, is The God Who Risks by John Sanders, he devotes about 120 pages to an examination of biblical passages such as the passage, God knows all things, as well as other passages that are relevant on one side or the other side of the question, and concludes that the Bible read as a whole rather than in terms of individual proof texts seems to suggest that God grows in knowledge eternally. So if you want a careful examination of biblical passages with regard to that issue, read The God Who Risks by John Sanders. Or another book that he published more recently, Does God Have a Future?

0: Check the label henotheism and why. I would not be disposed to describe our view as a henotheism. I do believe in the doctrine of theosis. I believe that human beings can become divine beings. And one definition of henotheism would suggest that the divinity consists of a supreme being and a community of lesser beings. I feel uncomfortable with that particular label. Maybe my discomfort is more rhetorical than doctrinal. But Talmage, in his exposition of the first article of faith, as I've shown, actually uses the traditional term Trinity to describe his understanding of the Mormon view of God, and I haven't begun to flesh out the difficulties, you know, that the question poses, but I'm much more comfortable thinking of our view as a Trinitarian point of view, unless that suffice.
1: Thank you very much.
2: Anderson. Asplin as our first speaker today. Ron was born in Cedar City, Utah, raised in the Salt Lake Valley, and graduated with a degree in history from the University of Utah. He has graduate degrees in history from the University of Virginia and Brigham Young University. For 8 years in the 1970s, Ron worked in the LDS Historical Department under Leonard Arrington, and for 25 years was a professor of church history and a senior research historian at the Joseph Fielding Smith Institute for Latter-day Saint History at Brigham Young University. For 16 of those years, he served as director of the Institute. Today, he serves as managing editor of the Joseph Smith Papers Project in the Family and Church History Department in Salt Lake City, and with Richard Bushman and Dean C. Jesse as one of the general editors of the Joseph Smith Papers publication. His publications deal mainly with Joseph Smith and Brigham Young and the periods of our history. With that, we'd like to welcome Ron Esplin as our first speaker.
3: Thanks, Scott. I'm pleased to be here. This is a good season for the Joseph Smith Papers because we are finally counting down to publication and will be more than a virtual project. Max Evans, who headed the NHPRC, the National Historical Records and Publications Commission, which is a commission of the National Archives, is now on our board of directors, the editorial board of the Joseph Smith Papers. Longtime friend, many of you may know him from his work in history in Utah earlier. Max said to us once when he looked at our ambitious publication schedule, "Ron, you have to remember nobody," in other words, these kinds of projects, "nobody ever gets anything done the first 5 years. It takes that long to get your arms around the project." And in fact, there's been a recent study of documentary editing projects which suggests that the average time is 7 years. We have then become more or less average. We haven't beat the average, but we're not looking embarrassing in the company we travel in. But finally, we're moving to publication beginning this fall with our first volume late fall and another volume first quarter of next year. And

fashion that folks from many persuasions and certainly non-member scholars can access, have confidence in, and use to write better history about Joseph Smith and early Mormon beginnings. The brethren who have control of our materials, without whom we could not publish because the church owns 90% of the Joseph Smith papers, have clarified over the years that it's essential that we meet the scholarly audience first, that everything about our work, our eventual website, our publications must be geared to the scholarly audience, and that if we don't meet that audience, we have failed. We on the Joseph Smith Papers are confident that if we can lay out the life and works of Joseph Smith through his papers, he'll do fine. And so our task is understanding, making available in a way that you can understand the materials that document Joseph Smith's early life from his own papers. And that's a little bit different than some might assume would come from the Church History Department under the auspices of the Church Historian in Salt Lake City. But in fact, this is first and foremost an effort to be like other documentary editing projects that provide materials that folks can use to write about Joseph Smith. And I'll talk about how that is done and why it's important. Hopefully we'll answer fairly quickly because I want to leave some time for questions. These questions here: what are the papers? Why is it important? How does the project, quote, work? How do we operate and undertake our endeavors? And we won't have much time, but maybe a word or two about what this tells us of Joseph Smith. Elder Jensen, church historian, is now our boss. He chairs the executive committee of the Joseph Smith Papers and gives us counsel, support, and assistance. He has called this in print the most single significant historical project of our generation. One of the reasons why I think that's true is not going to be addressed in the details I'll provide in just a moment, but is an interesting little side note of what's happening behind the scenes with the Joseph Smith Papers project. Here we are, 175 years after, more than 175 years after the organization of the church, and we as a people, we as Latter-day Saint scholars, do not understand the documentary record of our beginnings. Beginnings are always interesting. They're very important, and for Latter-day Saints, they're crucial. As a historian, I've used these records, many of them, for a long time. They have been known to us. Many others have used them, but we have not necessarily understood them in the way that allows us to have full meaning and full understanding of how they document our beginnings. And never before have we had a concerted effort of a large group of scholars focused together on unraveling or interconnecting, in many cases, these documents and understanding them in great detail. The rewards will be terrific in terms of understanding where we came from, who we are. President Hinckley, in 1978, was one of the advisors, I think they were called liaison to the 12 back then, to the historical department, responsible for counseling the directors of the department on history. And he said to us one day when he was over giving some general counsel to the staff at a staff meeting, that he scratches his head often when he was over across the plaza in the church administration meeting building at all these long meetings. And I said to myself, we would not have to have these long meetings if we understood our history. And then he said to us, the historians, if we're going to stay on the track the Lord put us on at the beginning of this dispensation, we must know our history. It's clearly crucial for Latter-day Saints, who are a historical people, not just conceptually believing in the biblical accounts and other scriptural accounts, but reliving those accounts in our lives and founded on historical events. It's crucial that we understand our history. And in a real sense, this is maybe the first time when we've had concentrated effort, year after year, of a group of scholars and archivists working to understand our history in more detail. This will be a comprehensive

0: Definitive edition of all known Joseph Smith documents. What that means is we are not selecting the interesting ones or the important ones. We're not deselecting the controversial or the boring ones. We're publishing the Joseph Smith papers. That is, whatever meets our criteria as a Joseph Smith paper. It is not a documentary history. We're not bringing together everything about Joseph Smith. We're bringing together the materials that were part of his office, his collection, his creation of papers. The letters he wrote, the letters he received and that were in his office. The minutes that were of meetings where he presided, but also the minutes of the High Council, which happened to be recorded in a minute book in his office. So that's the sort of the parameters of what we're doing, is gathering things that were Joseph Smith papers. And we're doing this following modern documentary editing standards, of which I'll say more in a moment. Documentary editors are dedicated to gathering, transcribing, annotating, and publishing documents of historical events or movements or figures, and in this case, of course, Joseph Smith. Why is our project important? Here's some of the reasons. It will make available many of the most important sources of Joseph Smith's life and work. It will, of course, provide accurate access to these materials for scholars wherever they're working. And what this results in, it's happened with other documentary editing projects. In our first preliminary works that Dean Jesse's done, it's been demonstrated. When scholars have access to the right sources, they use them. In fact, if they don't use them, they can't be credible once they're easily accessible to everyone. And that will mean more scholarship about Joseph Smith and early Mormon beginnings. It will mean better scholarship than we would have otherwise. The project will also preserve materials in two ways. One, we have a lot of skill going into getting accurate transcripts, and the transcripts themselves preserve these documents. But we also are able to use modern technology to preserve digital images that have data beyond what the eye can see. And as we go through the project and identify the most important things and create digital records of them, we are preserving them in the state they're in now, and they won't get any better. It's important then because we'll have more accurate texts, easier access to the records, it brings everything together in one place, and we will put the documents in historical context. We're not just throwing the documents out there, although we're going to do some of that too. Our website will have facsimiles of documents and transcriptions of documents before they have historical annotation in many cases. But in the published volumes and eventually on the website, we will provide context that allows you to see how documents work together, the historical setting in which they were created and operated, and how they interconnect. Many other projects have paved the way for us. The Thomas Jefferson papers were first. On the 200th anniversary of the birth of Thomas Jefferson, 1943, Julian Boyd set himself the task of gathering all the Thomas Jefferson papers and preparing what he envisioned to be a comprehensive edition of Thomas Jefferson papers according to new modern scholarly standards. It took him 7 years, 1950, the first volume was published, and that goes on. That work is not finished yet. Our body of materials is a little less, our resources are more, and we're not going to take 57 years. But we have taken a while, and we're going to take a while longer before this is done. After Julian Boyd and Thomas Jefferson, many other projects also started up. I can bear testimony, if you will, to the importance of these because of the Benjamin Franklin papers. When I say scholars will do more studies and better studies, I can point to my master's thesis as an example. I happened upon a topic of young Benjamin Franklin for my master's thesis at the University of Virginia, which happened to fall within the period that had already been done in the Benjamin Franklin papers. And the first 11 volumes provided me a gold mine. I went to New York Public Library, the American Philosophical Society in Philadelphia, to the National Archives, But where I really did my work is in the Alderman Library in Charlottesville at the University of Virginia with the Benjamin Franklin papers. And we want that to be accessible in the same way to scholars anywhere dealing with Joseph Smith and early Mormon beginnings. In February, there were a series of hearings and testimony before Congress about documentary editing projects. And one of the participants was Ralph Ketchum, who underscored that beginning with the work of Julian Boyd, these modern editions have set a standard for documentary editing that is so different than 19th century standards or even earlier 20th century in terms of their rigorousness and their scholarship that everything since then must meet those standards or they're not credible. So it's not just that we want to meet the standards, which we do, but we must or people cannot have confidence and will not use our materials. David McCullough is one who has testified not just in Congress in February, but in many of his works and speeches about the importance of the papers of the Founding Fathers. Not an academic historian, but a historian who has relied on the folks that have pulled together all these materials for 50 years. He says it allows people like him and will allow people without extensive historical training, writers and scholars of other disciplines, to write good history, accurate history, because the materials have been brought together by fine scholars. Therefore, we have these great biographies and historical studies of the Revolutionary era. We could not have them without the Founding Fathers. Their value is unassailable, immeasurable. They're superbly edited, they are thorough, they are accurate. Now scholars would smile. The footnotes are pure gold. No one would expect people to think the footnotes are gold, but they are masterpieces of close scholarship, and we have lots of those where we have mined a great deal of information and distilled it into annotation. Without them, he says, I could not have written John Adams or 1776. The task of documentary editing is not just to present the documents, but to make them understandable. Hopefully, as understandable as would have been those who saw the documents in their day. This means, again, the historical setting is important, allusions within the text, people and places, events mentioned that may not be that we may not be aware of. These are all part of trying to make the documents connect with us so that we can understand them and use them. How does documentary editing work? First, you gather the documents. And that's a major task, even though 90% of it has been in the possession of the church since Willard Richards and Thomas Bullock boxed it into boxes and put it on wagons to come across the plains from Nauvoo. The other 10% or 12 or whatever it turns out to be is everywhere. In courthouses, in repositories from the Huntington on the West Coast to Beinecke Library on the East Coast and many places in between. And so gathering the documents is a major effort. After you collect, then you transcribe. And I'll say something in a moment about transcription and how that works, and annotate. And then you can publish a volume. Now, what is that volume? It's a reference work. It's not a history, it's not a narrative, it's not bedtime reading, as one of our readers of an early volume said, oh, I learned so much, I'm certainly glad you allowed me to read this, but it's not bedtime reading. Even one of our general authority review panel, who is a scholar himself, wrote when he sent back one of the volumes, I have finished the tough slog. He was very praiseworthy of what was there, but it was not bedtime reading. So it's a reference volume. And then what can happen? Then others will write the narratives and the history books out of these reference works. So that's the task we've set ourselves and what documentary editors do. Here's just one other example from another writer who is reviewing a work of another historian, suggesting that again, we have this great outpouring of scholarship on the Revolutionary era because of documentary editing. If you look at that, or what David McCullough said, and substitute for Americans and American history, Mormons and Mormon history, you'll get a sense of why this is vital and what we expect the impact to be of this work. Here's a sample of some of the books that have been published on Joseph Smith. Going back to the Pioneer, well, B.H. Roberts' version of the Pioneer Manuscript History of Joseph Smith, and up to Joseph Smith, Rough Stone Rolling. Every one of these, even Rough Stone Rolling, could have been even better had the edition of the Joseph Smith papers been available. Now, Richard Bushman, who's one of our general editors, had access to much of the background material that we're working with, but he didn't have published volumes yet because we don't have them. One day, a new biographer of Joseph Smith will be able to start from a collection on the shelf and branch out from there in a way that Richard Bushman could not do. While this is for scholars, Latter-day Saint scholars and non-Mormon scholars, will it have applicability for Latter-day Saints generally? We hope. We had some early discussions before we got the approval to do the Joseph Smith Papers Project with general authorities who cared about this but wanted to help frame the way in which it might be done. One of them said, if it's not credible to scholars, it's not worth doing. Another said, if it's not accessible for Latter-day Saints, it's not worth doing. So we have tried to do things that will help Latter-day Saints understand our history better, as well as scholars understand our history better. But what drives this is the scholarly audience, and we're trying to provide the background for folks that don't know much about Mormon history, as well as provide pathways for all of our fellow Latter-day Saints who want to know how things were back then, and we know the framework of our history. It then can be not bedtime reading, but a source of study, a reference material for personal study, for lessons, for many things. We think it will be of value to tens of thousands of Latter-day Saints, even though, again, it's geared for the scholars, the Latter-day Saints will be able to access it. I've said something already about the importance for scholars, and I think we don't need to say more, except to underscore again that we've almost been surprised that even though we had these two audiences in mind from the beginning, the general authorities who have authorized the project from the presidency on down have underscored the scholarship has to drive everything. The scholarly audience is first. Now, what will we have? We have maybe 2,500 documents. We'll publish 2,000 or more. Our control file has maybe 5,000 entries. Some of those are duplicate versions of the same document. For example, some revelations exist in a number of copies. Sometimes a letter will exist in more than one copy, a letter book copy and a received or sent copy. But we will select the best version of each document, and those that meet our criteria as Joseph Smith documents will be prepared in this edition. It will include transcriptions, annotations, and reference material, extensive reference material to help use and understand them. We anticipate having about 30 volumes. We hope none of the volumes get over 700 pages, but in documentary editing, a 900-page volume isn't unusual. 500 to 700 pages each, maybe 30 volumes. And these will be divided into a number of series. This overview screen shows the series, and we'll just briefly go through the series. We'll have three volumes that do the Joseph Smith Diaries. The volume coming out this fall is the volume of the 1830s diaries. It goes from the first diary Joseph Smith wrote, beginning on the 27th of November, 1832, and ends with a little diary kept by his clerk for him, James Mulholland, in Commerce, Illinois, before it became Nauvoo. So 1832 to 1839 for the first volume. You will notice on this slide that we have 1,600 pages of diary material, but of that, only 31 pages are in Joseph Smith's own hand. For example, the graphic up here, which you can't see well enough to read, this is from the wonderful sketchbook, is what they call this diary. It's the diary for the 6 months leading up to and including the dedication of the Kirtland Temple, 1835 and 1836. And Joseph Smith dictated a number of entries here that were in the hand of his scribe, but he only wrote in his own hand one, and that's the diary that's on this screen. And whenever you see Joseph Smith's own hand, there's a quality of personality and character which you might expect comes through different from when his scribes are writing for him. It always has nearly every entry that he writes in his own hand encapsulates a little prayer, an acknowledgement of God's hand in his life, or a plea for God's blessings. That's one example of how it differs from what his scribes would write. So three journals, volumes, and the last two volumes will be the four large notebooks kept mainly by Willard Richards that detail the Nauvoo activities. In some ways, the historical core, although the diaries can't be beat for importance and interest, will be the document series, which interweaves chronologically the correspondence, revelations, reports, minutes of Joseph Smith's life, so you can see how the documents interconnect with one another, and then each document has its own historical setting, and they unfold over time as these events happened. The Revelations and Translation series is designed to present the manuscripts behind our Revelations and Translations and the way those scriptures looked to Latter-day Saints in Joseph Smith's lifetime. So we'll republish a version of the Book of Mormon, the earliest Doctrine and Covenants, or Book of Commandments, and we will do the manuscripts behind them. The second volume that we're publishing will come out the first quarter of 2009. It's the first volume in this series, and it will be a volume of manuscript revelations, so that we'll have access to the manuscripts behind the Book of Commandments and the manuscripts behind the Doctrine and Covenants. The history series is will be a very interesting and important series. The history of the church has been a seminal document used by scholars and lay folks alike for many decades, centuries almost. It's also been mistrusted and misunderstood, and we will make available the original manuscript. The sources behind the manuscript will be identified, and you'll be able to understand how well it was put together according to the standards of the time and use it with much more confidence. It will also give us the opportunity to correct chronological and other errors in the history. These folks worked under very difficult circumstances spread over a number of years using the documents at hand, and in some cases we have more documents at hand than they did, and we can make corrections that have been embedded in the history all these years. The first volume of the history series will be the third volume we publish, and it brings together all the early histories that sort of lead up to the creation of this massive manuscript history of the church. It's an introduction, if you will, to the other volumes. The legal and business series will be of great interest. This is one that Elder Jensen, a lawyer himself, always he's asked me several times, Ron, can't we put that on the web? The legal and business, nobody's going to want to read that. I think he forgets how many Mormon lawyers there are. I tell him that we're going to sell more volumes of the legal than we will of the revelations. But at any rate, it's going to be very important because it has so much new material and helps underscore why Joseph Smith did what he did and how well he operated in the legal and financial world he lived in. We'll have three volumes. The first is going to be fully drafted, hopefully by the end of this year. We're now writing cases, not just gathering case files. And I think it will be a marvelous addition to historical understanding of Joseph Smith, of the legal world he lived in, and of the challenges the church faced in his lifetime. The administrative series will bring together records that were kept in his office, the minute books, the letter books, and other records of great importance. Now, just a little bit more detail about how the project operates on the operational level, day to day. We collect the documents, we study each one to make sure we understand the chain of custody, the provenance, that is who created it, when, where it's been. We are all aware of the Hoffman problems of the 1980s. We think we know what all those are, but he's not the only one capable of forging documents. Most of these documents, again, have been in our possession for a long time, but we are very cautious in working through a provenance and chain of custody for every document so we can have confidence in it. Then we create transcriptions. And the transcriptions are not simply, let's type this out and put it to the web or prepare it for publication. We verify three different times with different techniques and eventually proofing against the original with modern technology where we need to. We have used multispectral imaging, we use magnification, ultraviolet light. George Throckmorton was one of the criminal investigators that helped unveil the forgeries of Mark Hoffman. He then afterward worked for the Utah State Crime Lab. We consulted him when we were going to purchase a new microscope about which kind of equipment he would recommend as being most useful. He said, well, here's what you could do, or there's what you could do, but I can save you some money. Get the raw images of a very high resolution scan, put it in Adobe Photoshop, and I'll show you what kind of tweaks will let you see what you can't see with the microscope. So together, we have been able to do some very interesting things in reading and recovering texts. Dean Jesse has been involved in correcting texts of Joseph Smith for many, many years. One of the most interesting examples is an item in the history of the church that was published, transcribed and published, Emma had another child, which did not survive its birth. And Dean showed us some time ago that that doesn't say Emma had another child, it says Emma had another chill. Malaria, fever, and chills. And the historians that wrote the early history wrote in, did not survive its birth, because if the child had survived, they would have known it. And they didn't know of any child, and they transcribed it wrong. So we correct those kinds of things. Here's just one other example of what we've been able to correct. Joseph Smith was involved in many law cases. After one of them, he'd been in Springfield before a circuit judge. He came back to Nauvoo and explained the experience he'd just had, and Willard Richards just scrawled as quickly as he could this account of Joseph Smith speaking about his recent experience. Willard Richards, you know, was a Thompsonian doctor, and one of our volume editors who has to deal with Willard Richards' hand says, I will never forgive Joseph Smith for having assigned a doctor as his scribe. And actually, that's unfair to Willard, because he could write very legibly, but when he was in a hurry trying to capture speech as it was given, it deteriorated into a scrawl. So here is the text. You probably can all see that well enough to transcribe it, or even if you could see it, couldn't transcribe it as I couldn't. One spiritual-minded circuit judge and several fit men. That's the way it was published in one transcription. But as we've looked at this and worked through it, knowing Willard Richards' handwriting better, it really says, one spindle-shank circuit judge and several fat men. Which I'm sure captured better the feeling of Joseph Smith as he described this experience. So we will not have as many that are that humorous, but we'll have corrections that are important in the text. And the annotation, I won't take more time on that, but we do work very hard on the annotation. It's probable that half our resources go to annotation or to the creation of reference materials around it. We have new maps, wonderful new maps that are based on extensive research of these places important in Joseph Smith's life and in our history. We have gone back to the sources on Joseph Smith's own pedigree and found many errors and corrections and refinements and additions we could make. We have glossaries. The glossary, by the way, defines terms for non-Latter-day Saints so that if we use them as Latter-day Saints a little differently, they can see what it meant to Latter-day Saints. But it's important for you because it defines terms as they were used at the time. And today there's some terms we use a little differently than they did. So the glossaries are very important, and other reference materials we'll have. Production editing is a major endeavor. It's not just ensuring quality, it's building in quality, and it takes months of work. We have wonderful people involved in that. One of the ways we ensure quality is by review panels or committees that read every volume. There is more peer review on the Joseph Smith papers than any other project like it. Thomas Jefferson, Jonathan Edwards, Roger Williams, none of them had review like this is getting. Because it matters to so many people, and because it matters to us that it be credible and it be right. So we have a general authority review panel. We have internal reviews. We have an external review panel of scholars. And then when we finally publish, we have confidence that we've done the best we can do at the time. Not perfect, we'll continue to learn. The website will continue to expand the information, sometimes correct information, but it will be usable and credible. One demonstration of this is we have passed muster with the NHPRC, the National Historical Records and Publications Commission, to get their endorsement or certification as a project that meets these standards. One of our colleagues in the field of documentary editing, Harry Reed, who chairs the editorial committee of the Benjamin Franklin papers and is the general editor of the Jonathan Edwards papers, wrote this little comment for the news about why this endorsement matters to us. And it matters because it helps other people understand that we're meeting rigorous scholarship standards and can be believed that it will be credible. We have dozens of people involved. We have full-time employees like myself, some paid for by the church, some paid for on project funds by donations from the Larry and Gail Millers, from their foundation now, but before from them individually. We have student researchers, we have part-time volunteers, we have full-time volunteers, we have contractors. Dozens of people in all are involved in the work of the Joseph Smith papers. Our outside reviewers, let me just quickly show who they are. Harry Stout, who I just mentioned, is one. Stephen Stein, who has published a great deal in American religious history and has edited volumes of the Jonathan Edwards papers, is another. Mary Jo Klein wrote the book on documentary editing, and her husband happens to be the editor of the George Washington papers at the University of Virginia. And Terrell Givens, a Latter-day Saint scholar. So these four LDS scholars, or these four scholars are outside reviewers. These volumes will be published by a new imprint, the Church Historians Press. In some ways, it would be nice if this was going to be published by Yale or Oxford, and we had conversations with them. But at the end, Elder Jensen believed that this was an opportunity to create for the church an imprint that would embody the highest scholarship and that could earn trust and credibility over time. So we have a high hurdle in the sense that we're Latter-day Saints, employed by the Church History Department, published by the Church Historians Press, and yet you can believe our scholarship. And we are going to earn that trust over time. And I'm confident we will. Richard Turley, assistant church historian, has made this little statement that was published in the press at one point to underscore why the Church Historians Press is important. The first thing is, hopefully it will reassure Latter-day Saints that they don't have to be afraid of the scholarship, because the church historian is the one that's offering this in his imprint. But it's going to earn the reputation of quality scholarly work, because nothing is going to be in that neighborhood. Nothing will be printed on it by the imprint except the best scholarship based on good documentary research. I've talked about the publication schedule. I don't think we need to say more about that. Our website, josephsmithpapers.org, is an information site, a teaser site. It has some sample documents. It will be interesting to you, but it's only a teaser compared to what we're going to have a year from now, when we'll begin to offer full text and transcriptions and eventually all the annotation. Our reference materials on the web will extend what will be in the published volumes and make available a great deal of research about people, places, thought, terms, and again the maps and other aids. Let me just give you one example of the charts. all of us as scholars have understood some of the basic framework of how the church operated in Kirtland, for example, and how it was organized. None of us understood the details. And we do now. We have a chart that lays out the church organization in a very concise but insightful way that had to be you'll look at that chart and say, well, this is interesting. I look at that chart and say, how many hundreds of hours did that take at every piece of that chart to get the documentation right behind it? Richard Bushman made this statement: the closer you get to Joseph Smith in the sources, the stronger he will appear, rather than the reverse, as is so often assumed by his critics. Richard made this point a little differently in another time when I heard him speak. With many men, he said, the closer you get to them, the less confidence you have in them. You see their flaws and their strengths don't look so great in close detail context. But with Joseph Smith, the closer we get to him, the more you do see, as he suggests here, his strength, and you also end up feeling like, here's a guy who, given the challenges, did a pretty decent job of everything and a magnificent job of most things in rising above the challenges and staying the course in spite of all the difficulties. All of the scholars of the Joseph Smith papers would echo Richard in the sense that the more we know Joseph, the more we study early Mormon history, the more confidence we have that we don't need to defend him, we need to present him and his documents, and he'll do okay. This is one example from Jeff Walker, who's coordinating our legal series team. We learn a great deal about Joseph Smith that we didn't know before, and part of what we learn in the legal cases is that Joseph Smith was a careful, capable, and sophisticated businessman and citizen. The legal team has said this a little differently, informally. Joseph Smith understood the law and worked within the law better than his critics. Daniel H. Wells was a non-Mormon justice of the peace in Nauvoo, later a counselor to Brigham Young in Utah. Daniel Wells said, "The best lawyer I ever knew was Joseph Smith." And why, you say? Because he didn't read the law, he wasn't a lawyer, because he had to live 200 law cases. And he counseled with many lawyers and gave counsel to his lawyers and became pretty skilled at it. Let me conclude by acknowledging what has been in print and public before, that we could not be what we are as a project without the Millers. This is a little clip from the Deseret News that talked about the Millers' funding for this project. The church has given great support. The authorization to publish, offices, and infrastructure, but the number of us that are paid by the church on this project are pretty few, a handful. All the rest are supported by the foundation, or the endowment, excuse me, that Larry and Gail have provided. One of Larry's interesting insights that's become sort of a motto of the project comes from W.W. Phelps' great hymn, Praise to the Man, and the chorus, or the ending, where he says, "Millions shall know Brother Joseph again." Our intention is to do this work in such a way that we'll know Joseph for the first time, in many cases, in detail about the documents and events of his life. But there's a sense in which Brother Miller is right, that through this, millions, as Phelps prophesied in his hymns, can know Brother Joseph again. So that's the endeavor we're in. It's a very demanding and large one, but with the kind of support we have, with the importance this is, with the blessings that we feel we've received to have this project come at the right time with the right resources and the right talent and the right authorizations, we're confident we can get this out so you can all benefit from it in the future.
1: There are a lot of questions, so just choose whichever one you want. Okay.
0: Please say a word about Elder Jensen and his vision for church history. It's been a joy to work with Elder Jensen. We love him as a leader and as a colleague. I'll just say this word about him. He'll have to describe his vision to us as it continues to unfold. He got us aside the other day and reminded us that not just in the published volumes, but in the website, the scholarship has to drive everything. Of course, Latter-day Saints will use this, but this has got to be designed for the scholars. Now, the reaction of some of our folks is, but we have neighbors, we have children and grandchildren and wives and daughters that want to know about these things, and we want to connect to the members. And his vision is the church history department, especially him as church historian and Rick Turley as assistant church historian, care about Latter-day Saints. And that's their stewardship, and they're going to figure out how to better serve Latter-day Saints in terms of our history. But our task, he underscored, is to do the scholarship, to lay the scholarly foundation and build a scholarly core that we can count on, that we can understand, and we should not lose focus of that. In history texts, historians' bias always come out. What has been done to limit bias, particularly faithful bias, or is that desirable? Great question, and we could take 20 minutes on that at least. Today, I think no serious scholar expects that historians or other scholars are going to somehow step outside who they are and outside their perspectives and write, quote, without bias. That's not expected, it's not necessary, it's probably not possible. What is possible is to be fair-minded, to try and understand rather than attack and defend. And we've discovered that we can, in fact, work together with scholars of every persuasion as long as we can honestly look at the issues in the documents and talk about them without trying to attack and defend one another. Richard Bushman wrote a little essay with Jan Shipps that was published in a major historical journal a few months back. And while he wasn't trying to put down apologetics, he tried to make a contrast between the apologist who wants to attack the enemy and the historian who wants to take him to lunch. And the point would be that we are going to write from a Latter-day Saint perspective. That's who we are. But we're going to quote primary sources. We're going to be very careful to try and have neutral language. We're trying to be fair, and when there's evidence that we don't particularly like, but it's part of the record and it's relevant to the point we're making, it has to be there. Will there be bias in the sense that this is from a Latter-day Saint-centric perspective? Yes. People would expect nothing else because we are who we are. But they can tell if we've been honest and if we've grounded this in the sources and if we're meeting scholarly standards. And that is what we have to work very hard to do. What is the role of the Community of Christ in this project? Great question. I'm glad someone asked that because their role is very important. They have, if we have 90%, they have 4 or 5%, and we have 6% scattered across the country. They've been very cooperative. It's been to their benefit and to our benefit. We've had access to the materials. We've had permission to publish. We expect that to continue. For example, in this volume coming out in the first quarter of 2009, we have some Revelations manuscripts that are part of the volume that came from the Community of Christ. In the volume on the histories, we have the John Whitmer history, which the Community of Christ owns and holds. We were able to conserve it, to return it from its damaged state to a better state, and by underwriting that and getting it back to them in better shape than it was, they were more than pleased to have us use it in our project, have access to it for text verification, and of course to publish it. That's just one example. I am 62, will I live to see all of the volumes published? I am 64, and I intend to live to see them all published. But it's not going to be tomorrow. One of my regrets is that Elder Maxwell didn't live to see any volumes published. He loved this project. He was an early fan, advisor, and helped guide the foundations for this project. but he and President Hinckley won't see them from this side of the veil. Hopefully many of the rest of us will. Will the church, the Joseph Smith papers have an impact on church curriculum materials? If so, what will it be? It will have an impact, I can say with confidence, because it has had an impact. The very best piece of scholarship we've had in adult curriculum for a generation, in my view, and I'm not trying to put down what we've had before, because we've had some good materials, is the Joseph Smith manual we're using in Relief Society and Priesthood. They do cite the history of the church, but in every citation of the history of the church, there is a reference to the source behind it. And they are very careful in their use of sources so that they're using the best Joseph Smith sources and not using those that are questionable or secondary or have been misused so many times in the past. How could they do that? Some of the people on our project, Dean Jesse and Ron Barney, provided the materials, reviewed the materials, and they had access to some of the beginnings. There's no question that the curriculum folks in church education, seminaries and institutes, as well as the folks that write our manuals, want access to the best material, and will use it when they have easy access. But it is true they don't have time to go down and do original research in the archives for what they write normally. And so until this is out, it's going to be very hard for them to accomplish what this question suggests. I will say that it should also have an impact someday on another edition of our scriptures, because every time we've had a new edition of scriptures, the folks preparing that, the scripture committee for the 1981 edition, for example, have access to the best manuscripts and the best scholarship and take that into account. In the future, hopefully, we can provide them some things that they didn't have before. During your involvement in the Joseph Smith papers, were there any major surprises? In terms of learning new things every day, major surprises. I guess the biggest surprise is we thought we had 36 Joseph Smith legal cases and we have 200. That was a surprise. These are judicial proceedings. They're not all full-blown court proceedings, but nonetheless, 200 in the short life he lived is pretty amazing, and you have to just wonder how he got anything else done. Can you please give some of the current church history that is in error that will be corrected by means of the project? Oh, there are so many interesting little details. Let me just give one that we're dealing with right now, and we haven't even sorted it out, so I can't tell you where we'll land. But we all know Doctrine and Covenants section 107. That was published in the 1835 Doctrine and Covenants. Back then it was section 3, and it was called On Priesthood. We don't understand very well how it's put together. It's different than most of the revelations. Most of the revelations are, behold, thus saith the Lord, the text, amen. This is a different kind. It's more like section 20. So how it originated is an interesting story. I wrote a dissertation about Brigham Young and the Quorum of the Twelve. I know that revelation. I know the setting for the revelation. I've used it. It's very important. I haven't answered that kind of a question for myself before, and we're looking at it. But the other thing is, it's been, since the history of the church dated it this way, dated 28 March 1835. That doesn't work. If the setting that the history of the church gives for that date, it's the wrong date. That is, if the setting that gives for the meeting where this originated is correct, the date doesn't work. If the date works, the setting is wrong, because we know where many of the 12 were on that day, and it wasn't in Kirtland, they were somewhere else, and Joseph himself that weekend was somewhere else. So there was an error in the minutes that the history picked up, and when we're done, we'll redate that sometime after 28 March, possibly 28 April, and has to be before May the 4th when the 12 left. So day after day we have those kinds of things where we have access to resources that Willard Richard and his staff didn't have. They had access to things we don't have. They could ask people that lived through it. But together I think we're going to end up with a better understanding. Will the work be indexed, cross-reference, database searchable? Yes, yes, yes. We Another question is, will it be on the web? We will have all the content on the web one day. The one day is being sorted out, what that means. But clearly the church has an interest that this be accessible to Latter-day Saints and to others freely and openly. Some of the other projects do too, but not all. That is, the University of Virginia has an electronic edition called the Rotunda, which is subscription only to get access to all these materials. We will not have subscriptions, and they will be all there. The indexing is crucial. A lot of our people have been to what's called informally Camp Edit. It's funded by the NHPRC. It's held every June in Madison, Wisconsin. John Kaminsky of Madison is one of the major figures that helps train documentary editors. And his mantra is, a documentary editing book is only as good as its index. It's a reference material. If you don't have ways to get into what you've done, how can anybody use it? So we have right now 3 full-time people working on indexing Volume 1. And that will be in draft form by the end of this month. It will be reviewed and upgraded if necessary. And it will be, we hope, a model of indexing for this kind of work. And every volume will have an index. And they will all be searchable in other ways on the web. How much will we be able to learn about Joseph Smith, especially as scribes? There will be many discussions with documents as the project unfolds about the role of the scribes. We've identified scribes we didn't know before. We've known for a long time that Joseph didn't write much in his own hand. It's mostly his scribes. But you will be able, at the end of the day, to know who these scribes were. You'll know about them. Let me just give you one example. Revelations 1, that will be published in the first quarter of 2009, doesn't have what our standard biographical index. What it has is a scribal directory. And each of the major scribes that are in these Revelations manuscripts has an entry saying, here's who he was, here's the characteristics of his handwriting, here's how we've transcribed it. So you will know a lot about the scribes. And they were very important. And one of the reasons Joseph Smith had great records is because of his scribes. One of the reasons we have less than we wish we had is because of his scribes. Warren Parrish apostatized. James Mulholland and Robert, not Campbell, Thompson, died young. Very difficult time keeping good scribes at work. When Willard Richards, in spite of being a doctor, arrived in Nauvoo, in early Nauvoo, and began in December of 1841 working for Joseph Smith, we got a continuous record, the best we'd ever had, that carried through the rest of his life. Willard Richards gave a great dedicated service to that. Our papers being made available for this project that were previously unknown to the church. We are finding things we didn't know before, private collectors that have them and have been willing to share. Materials that were in our own holdings that we didn't have good control of, that we've been able to sort through. Most of the documents are generally familiar outside the legal papers, but there are new documents everywhere scattered about. Scott, you're going to help me with the time. I don't...
1: Pick a couple more.
0: One or two more? Okay. You mentioned the best sources where you have multiple versions. What are the qualifications for best? Interesting question. Our documents volume, the first document volume, has 100 revelations, 117 documents, most of which are revelations. And the many of those do exist in more than one copy, but some of them do not. We started out feeling like the best thing to do was to take the last version under the control of Joseph Smith and publish that, and then edit back to the manuscripts. But for a variety of reasons, that didn't work. So that whole volume had to be rewritten. And now we go back to the earliest and best, and by that we mean the earliest complete manuscript of a revelation that we can verify, and that's the version we use. So in some cases, there's a toss-up where you have three or four versions and you say these two are about the same date and they're early and they're comparable and you're just gonna have to flip a coin. We acknowledge them all, we'll list them all in the document calendar, but we select the earliest and best revelation. And in other cases, we'll go back to the original whenever it exists and not a published version. Final question. Will the Joseph Smith papers include the Kirtland Egyptian papers and or the Book of Mormon, Book of Abraham manuscripts? Yes, in some fashion we will do this. In some fashion, I say, because it's yet to be sorted out fully. There are two parts to this question and two items from this collection of materials that for sure will be in our documents 3-volume. That is assuming that we agree with the help of John Gee and Brian Hauglid, including a meeting next week on the dating of some of these and where they fit. We will eventually, in the Joseph Smith Revelations and Translation series, have access, hopefully, and maybe repurpose the work that Brian and John do and have a section on the Book of Abraham and Egyptian materials. So we'll have a couple of selections, one of which is in Joseph Smith's own hand and is undoubtedly a Joseph Smith document, and some of the earliest Book of Abraham manuscripts in Docs 3, and the rest is going to wait until they do some more work so we understand them better.
1: Thank you very much.

0: Our speaker is Carol Rice. She's the president of Skyline Research Institute and the director of communications for Public Square Magazine, a joint project for the Elizabeth McCune and John A. Widso Foundation. As a communication marketing and outreach director over the past two decades, she's provided specialized communication and messaging training for nonprofits and non-governmental organizations, including at the United Nations. She has worked extensively with prestigious storytelling organizations, including the Tippecanoe Storytelling Institute, the National Storytelling Network, and the International Storytelling Center. Carol earned a BA in Marriage and Family Relations with an emphasis in family advocacy from BYUI, and she and her husband, Scott, live in Alpine, Utah. Now, before I go on, Carol is also going to be joined by two additional people, and she will be introducing them, but I wanted to give you some background on who they are. Jalair Richardson is a blogger and homeschooling mom of six who currently lives in the Middle East. I teased her that the only reason she came here was to come to the FAIR conference. I'm sure that's the case. She's spoken at BYUI Education Week, the Middle East Women's Conference, and various local and regional events on topics related to women, youth, and interfaith relations. Her famous pastime is attending other churches' worship service with her family, in addition to their own LDS congregation. She earned a BS in sociology from BYUI and a master's in social work from BYU. Prior to starting her family, she worked as a therapist for teens with substance abuse addictions, and her husband, and she and her husband are currently working on projects for thefamilyproclamation.org. Now, Nathan Richardson is a speech language pathologist and has published multiple peer-reviewed articles in academic journals. He also has a book design. He is also a book designer and has worked for multiple publishing houses, including a BYU Religious Studies Center, as well as owned his own document design business. He's a frequent speaker at BYUI Education Week and received a bachelor's degree in English and a master's degree in communication disorders from BYU, and works for a private family in the Middle East. So with that, I'll turn the time over to Carol Rice.
1: Thank you. I'm going to put this down. I asked them if they could make me look about a foot taller. They said that wasn't possible. I'm excited to be here with you. She had been turned away from every door on the street, yet bravely approached each new home with hope, only to be met with anger, hostility, aggression. "How dare you?" one man bellowed. Sometimes she actually saw fear in the eyes of those who rejected her. If a child happened to open the door, they were a little more gentle, but they would be a little embarrassed or shocked all the same. Even when quieting her eagerness and mustering a smile, rejection remained the result. As determined as she was, it was getting dark and it was cold. She knew from the musty smell of the saturated cement and the drenched dirt from the storm that it was going to last for hours. When the old woman found her, she was huddled under a tree, shivering and hungry. Taking pity on her, the old woman gathered her up and took her

Laughter, tears, and treasures now ready to unveil. Clothed in story, truth knocked again to find herself now welcomed in. That's inspired by a Yiddish folktale and a poet named Heather Forrest. And it reminds me that the rising generation is coming of age in a world accustomed to turning away truth. They need our wisdom, our parables, and our stories of faith. They have unique challenges, and the stakes could not be higher. Barna research reveals that young adults leaving faith has increased from 58 to 64%. In the U.S., nearly two-thirds of 18 to 29-year-olds who grew up active in church have withdrawn. Another study showed between 50 and 88% of those teens are leaving the church by the end of their first year of college. Although other research also shows that this departure from the church happens before they hit college, college is just simply the release point of freedom from the faith of their parents. Either way, the point being, they are leaving the faith younger and in higher numbers than ever before. In a world where a 10-minute YouTube TED Talk makes everyone an expert, orthodoxy and brilliance would seemingly be obsolete. But I believe we need it more than ever. It just needs to be repackaged. My message is one of confidence in our ability to meet the challenge. To that end, I believe we need to understand deeply two things. First, why the doctrine of the family is essential, which Brent did a beautiful job talking about. And second, meekness. We can teach in a way that is accessible to all, virtually stepping off of our academic platforms and, in effect, reaching around the podium to meet these children, youth, and young adults face-to-face and heart-to-heart. First, on the centrality of the family within our theology, there is much that testifies of this. At thefamilyproclamation.org, every paragraph, every sentence of the family, a proclamation to the world, is annotated with support from scripture, scholarship, and story. Personally, I love what Elder Dieter F. Uchtdorf's, his simple but profound explanation of the family's relevance. And he says, families are not just meant to make things run more smoothly here on earth and to be cast off when we get to heaven. Rather, they are the order of heaven. They are an echo of a celestial pattern and an emulation of God's eternal family. In a world that increasingly seeks to obscure this celestial pattern, in my work I've discovered a method that I'm excited to share with you today. When we hear a story like the folktale of Lady Truth and Wise Parable, we retain about 70% of the information. If that same information is shared in statistics alone, we're going to remember about 5%. It's a 65% difference. When sharing the statistical information, there's two parts of our brain. I'm not a neuroscientist, so this is going to be a very simple explanation. But there are two parts of our brain when we hear statistical information, the Wernicke and Broca areas that light up. However, when sharing a story, something very different happens. Areas within every lobe of the brain become activated. The visual cortex activates as you see the street. The olfactory cortex smells the wet concrete. The auditory hears the angry voices. The motor cortex runs from door to door. The sensory cortex feels the warmth of a fire and draped layers of cloth. And finally, the cerebellum is activated because we all know rejection and acceptance. We experience story in our minds and respond physically as though we're actually living it. What an incredibly powerful way to plant a seed of faith. The power of this has caught the attention of many disciplines and fields of study. As a narrative coach, I've spent my career in a few of them,

0: mostly marketing and outreach. LinkedIn reports that in August of 2011, there was a minuscule number of us. Oops. Let's see how I go back. Okay. There's a minuscule number of us that listed storytelling as a skill, less than 10. Within a 12-month period from August 2011 to August 2012, a momentum shifted, resulting in 25,000 marketers listing it in their profiles. The change in just 1 year was remarkable. And now, in barely more than a decade, storytelling has become and remains a significant marketing discipline and continues to rise. In March of this year, storytelling was listed by Corporate Inc. as the most in-demand skill for marketers. Seth Godin, author and leader in the discipline, said, "As a marketer, telling a story involves a deep understanding of your audience and their emotions that enables you to craft a narrative that appeals on a deeply human level. I recall a time when our family was sitting at our dinner table and having dinner. I was trying to convince my teenage son to eat a tomato. It's important to know he despised tomatoes. At the time, I was training in marketing, though, for a sales organization, and I remember thinking, I wonder if I can market this tomato to him in a way that he'll give it a try and maybe even like it. Well, I sneaked in. You already saw the picture, but it's proof he tried the tomato. It's also proof he didn't like it. We're all selling something, whether it's vegetables to our children, theories to our students, articles to readers, and truth to the masses. Over the course of my career, I've worked with tens of thousands of individuals who are seeking to do this. In the process, I've observed that there's a method that's uniquely suited to this particular generation, one that's timely and tailor-made for their needs. The method includes 9 important but often overlooked elements. These elements describe the second part of my message, which is meekness in storytelling. The adage to be like a child is repeated throughout prophetic history and most prominently by the Savior himself when he firmly declared, "Except ye become as little children, ye shall not enter into the kingdom of heaven." Jesus' prophet, King Benjamin, illustrated how a disciple can become as a child, submissive, meek, humble, patient, full of love, willing to submit to all things which the Lord does see fit to inflict upon him, even as a child does submit to his father. And President Eyring shared in just this last October 2021 conference additional insight on what he feels is a beautiful metaphor that has always touched his heart. He remarks, "For some, it will not be easy to accept. Most of us want to be strong. We may well see being like a child as being weak. Most parents look for the day when their children will start acting less childish. But King Benjamin, who understood as well as any mortal what it meant to be a man of strength and courage, makes it clear that to be like a child is not to be childish. It is to be like the Savior." And Elder Bednar taught powerfully about meekness when he observed that the characteristic the Lord used to describe himself in this following scripture, "Take my yoke upon you and learn of me, for I am meek and lowly in heart, and ye shall find rest unto your souls." Instructively, the Savior chose to emphasize meekness from among all of the attributes and virtues that he potentially could have selected. Meekness requires genuine intellectual honesty, owing up to the learning experiences of the past and listening to the Holy Ghost. I love the way President Neil A. Maxwell explains when he talks about meekness, that when we're meek, fewer decibels are required and more nuances can be received. He said, "Even the most meek, like Moses, learn overwhelming things they had never supposed. It is only the meek mind which can be shown and so stretched, not those, as Isaiah wrote, who are wise in their own eyes." Storytelling can invite meekness into the learning environment. And the teller becomes an example of this principle. Here's how that happens. The first element of the storytelling method is inclusivity. Storytelling is one of the most ancient types of human communications that has always existed. It is the art of creating stories that convey a certain message and help people to explain their surroundings. We aren't strangers to this form of communication. It's tried and true, and it's been there since our youth. It is, therefore, a form of communication that is available and accessible to all. The wealthy do not own it. The elite do not control it. All are invited when sharing a story. All are seen as worthy and capable of deep thought and reason, regardless of their station in life. Storytelling honors the pragmatic wisdom of the common man. All levels of comprehension, from toddlers to teens, adults and the aged, can enjoy, learn, and process stories at a level that is meaningful to them. Next is humility. There is humility involved in a willingness to intentionally keep things simple. I've observed that some who are unwilling to do this view storytelling as a form of dumbing things down. To the contrary, simplicity often takes more work. The French philosopher, as my friend was pointing out earlier today, the French philosopher and mathematician Pascal once penned a letter to a friend in which at the end he wrote, "If I had more time, I would have written a shorter letter." Apple has so famously designed simplicity into its brand. You may have noticed when you get something from them, you don't get a user's manual. Another example of simplicity is a principle called Occam's razor, which basically means that the simplest theory is generally the best. I've relied on that many times when I catch myself overthinking. Dale Carnegie taught it this way: think like a wise man, but speak like a common man. We receive plenty of encouragement in the practice of humility from the scriptures as well. Now, you may suppose that this is foolishness in me, but behold, I say unto you that by small and simple things are great things come to pass. Vulnerability. Storytelling communicates expressive individuality in terms of personal beliefs, feelings, and behaviors. When an author or a storyteller allows this expressive individuality to become part of the storytelling process, they master a critical element, leaving the moral of the story to the reader or the listener. It takes tremendous vulnerability to craft and share a story and then trust the listener or reader with the moral that means the most to them, rather than the one that means the most to us. I first learned the importance of this element when presenting to a large group of elementary-aged children. I shared a story about a time that I got in trouble, because kids love trouble stories. This time, I relinquished my need to give the moral of the story, which would have been something along the lines of, don't do this or you'll get in trouble like I did. And instead, I just merely communicated what I had learned as a character in the story, rather than what they should learn. A young, blonde, sweet, and timid little girl came up to me after I finished the performance, and she said, "I think you were really brave when you got bullied. I have a bully at my house too, but you make me feel brave." I was pretty stunned, because the story I had shared that day was not one that I would have thought of as a bullying story. I was very grateful that my willingness to be vulnerable meant strength for her that day. Storytelling gives space for different interpretations as a way for people to understand the world, themselves, and to make sense of their lives. But more importantly, in leaving the moral to the listener, we also release it for the Holy Spirit, the best teacher of all, to deliver the message straight to the heart. Next is discipline. Because story is such a powerful means of communicating, it takes discipline to not overindulge in matters of the heart and to manipulate emotion. Just because you can doesn't mean you should. Self-reflection. Can we only teach lessons on topics that we've mastered? Thank heavens, no. In fact, some of the best lessons are taught by others who are caught up in the wrestle. Storytelling, especially personal narrative, demands the work of soul searching to discover if we've learned the lesson that we're trying to teach. Angus Fletcher, professor of story science at Ohio State's Project Narrative, addresses this element this way, quote, "The real power comes when we ask, how can I shape my own emotions? I'm not trying to shape your emotions. I'm trying to shape my own, control my own anger, or increase my own hope, create emotional resilience, and complete my story. How can retelling a story do that?" He further explains that storytelling helps us feel less alone, confused, and troubled. It enables us to construct meaning from difficult events and repair the disruption and empower us to move forward with life. End of quote. If we let it, the process of using storytelling can help us explore our own stories and can facilitate healing in us and others that teaches tragedy, comedy, and truths of life. Next is connection. Is that up there? Storytelling is a powerful method for literally getting on the same wavelength as another. Groundbreaking work that was done at Princeton University with functional MRI has shown that the brain of an individual listening to a story actually synchronizes with the brain of the individual telling a story. It's an event called neural coupling, and it is significant connection. As much as we say we're looking for meaningful and deep connections with others, if we're sometimes painfully honest with ourselves, don't we really just want to be heard? Tell our ideas, get a pat on the back, and maybe a little recognition for being clever or smart. It's certainly an understandable desire. But when we lay down our need to talk at someone in exchange for the kind of meaningful connection that can be created through storytelling, we contribute to a solution our world desperately needs, which is the next one, optimism. Story can help us find creative solutions for problems we're experiencing personally and communally. Optimism is engaging constructively with reality, finding a way to think, I can. A heavy emphasis on critical thinking and training and logic is important, but it has its limits. Nihilism picks apart problems, but creativity born of optimism can solve them. Deseret News, the next one is trust. Deseret News recently reported trust in our foundational institutions is down, and particularly striking among the young. According to Pew Research, only 34% of young Americans say that they trust business leaders and elected officials, and only 25% trust the government. It's a dangerous trend that illustrates the need for trust between the rising generation and older leaders. When our brains encounter a good story, oxytocin is released. Oxytocin is one of those happy hormones. It is specifically related to social interactions, love, empathy, and trust. After a 30-minute storytelling session, compared with a control group, children in a storytelling group showed a marked increase in oxytocin combined with a decrease in cortisol, which is the stress hormone. Storytelling is a communication tool that is vital for building trust with the rising generation. Of course, it works in concert with the other things we've talked about, elements of meekness in storytelling, like discipline, vulnerability, and connection. And last, although my list largely highlights the benefits of storytelling for the listener, storytellers gain as well. Struggle and resolution trigger dopamine in our brain, another happy hormone. This hormone acts like a glue, helping with recall and memory. We are, as a species, addicted to story. Even when the body goes to sleep, the mind stays up all night telling itself stories. Does this mean that telling stories turns us into stuff that dreams are made of? I'm not going that far. But the combination of these attributes of meekness create a powerful formula that guarantees storytellers are remembered and their stories are too. We can use it to be part of and to inspire a legacy of faith. At thefamilyproclamation.org, we're trying to follow these important principles, and here's what some of those efforts look like. As mentioned earlier, every line of the proclamation is annotated with scripture, scholarship, and stories. Storytelling is a part of everything that we do. With a social media outreach, we do a Finding the Family in Come Follow Me series every week, and we do it in less than 2,200 characters. We have podcasts and interviews that with personal stories that support each paragraph of the proclamation, videos, research projects, and printables that anyone can print out or download for free. A new project called Family and Public Life and the Family Literacy Project that teaches the importance of understanding the family's role in society and the public square. You'll get to hear more about this tomorrow with Angela. And in development, an initiative called Affirm Healing that applies narrative therapy principles as a tool for resilience and also curriculum for the whole family. I'm invite to the podium two critical members of our curriculum team. They'll share with you more information about a new series of lessons all about families and how it helps to fill a critical needs gap for the rising generation. Please help me welcome Nathan and Jalaire Richardson.
1: Pleasure to be with you all today. When we finish our brief remarks, we'll end in the name of Jesus Christ, and then we'll hand the podium back over to Carol. A few years ago, I felt a specific prompting from the Holy Ghost to talk to our oldest two children about gender dysphoria or transgenderism. They were younger than my husband and I would have liked for introducing such a topic, but we, of course, decided to act on the prompting. And then that thing happened that so many of you have experienced when you get a prompting. Every night, for 2 weeks straight, there was some kind of interruption, some reason we had to put off our conversation with our children. And eventually, one day, that son and that daughter came home and said, "Mom, what does it mean to assume one's gender?" Their friend had made a joke about a neighborhood cat, and my kids had been left utterly confused as to what on earth she was talking about. And by the way, this happened in the Middle East, and the friend was from a very traditional culture, which shows how pervasive this is. We smacked our foreheads for delaying a prompting, and we were dismayed that our kids' first exposure to such a sensitive topic had been on the playground with peers instead of in the home with their parents. We had a great conversation with our kids, and everything turned out fine on that occasion. But it was a bracing reminder that we can't parent by accident. We need to have a plan for when and how to talk about our kids about an increasing array of topics that will not ask our permission before they intrude their way into our children's lives. If we as parents are not talking to our kids about gender, sexual intimacy, and what family and marriage truly mean, then we are the only ones who are not talking to our kids about it. The adversary is not being subtle, so we can't afford to be either. We became very interested in finding something that could help us navigate these topics with our children. As we listened to other parents' comments, both online and in person, both Latter-day Saint and non-LDS, we saw the same recurring concerns. Parents were worried about content that their kids were being exposed to and were regularly asking other parents for advice on how to not only inoculate their children against false ideas, but also articulate truth in compelling ways.
2: The church, of course, has some publications that address many of these topics. A parent's guide collects excellent advice from prophets and social scientists, but the content is addressed to parents, not children. The Gospel Topics website covers topics like chastity and family, but it is not in lesson form with stories and activities. Come Follow Me has bite-sized lesson segments that address family proclamation principles, but they are scattered throughout dozens of other lesson segments organized by scripture passage, not by topic. So we saw a real need for an easy-to-use collection of brief lessons aimed at young people that addresses some of the specific family and sexuality topics that nowadays are surrounded by so much confusion.
1: And we assume someone out there must have created something like this, so we didn't want to reinvent the wheel if it wasn't necessary. So I contacted 15 of the most popular, most commonly used homeschool curriculum companies to see if anything like that existed, since many of these companies do make lessons that specifically cover Christian morality. The results are kind of complicated, so I've broken it down into a chart. Yeah, 0%. I'm like, how do I show 0% in a pie chart? I've never had to do this before. To our surprise, not one of them had created content about these more recent and pervasive issues around sexual orientation, gender identity, and attempts to redefine marriage geared towards children or youth specifically. Several of these companies helpfully suggested excellent books about these topics, but they had nothing aimed at young people or in lesson form. Thus, the team started developing the FamilyProclamation.org lessons. Although Nathan and I homeschool our children, these lessons aren't really a homeschool curriculum per se. They're made to be versatile enough to be a resource for parents or teachers in any setting, be it at family home evenings or during family scripture study, or at church to help supplement a lesson, to share with your grandkids, or just to help you fine-tune how you explain things to your teenager during a car ride. There are a growing collection of lessons that parents or teachers can use to teach children, youth, or even adults about issues that affect families. They were developed not only to negate many of the worldly philosophies found on social media, children's movies, shows, books, and other media, but also to affirm the principles found in the Family Proclamation.
2: Even before starting this project, our goal when teaching any youth or children has always been to combine both gentleness and clarity. As with many of you, we both have relatives and friends who don't currently affirm God's plan regarding gender, chastity, and marriage. We want our children to know that their friends and family members who struggle with these issues need our love and kindness. We also know from experience that when young people don't get straightforward answers on these very basic matters, they're vulnerable to being carried about with every wind of false doctrine. And the results can be physically and spiritually disastrous and enduring. We've worked very hard to strike the right tone. When we write, we try to imagine we're talking with one of these loved ones, explaining as kindly as we can why Heavenly Father wants them to shape their lives into the one He has planned for them, and the blessings He's eager to shower on them when they do. Just as mercy cannot rob justice, and godliness requires both love and law, we don't think there's ultimately any genuine conflict between gentleness and clarity, but it does take practice. And we hope these lessons are one resource to help all parents get a little closer to teaching in Christ's way.
1: One feature we've come to appreciate in some homeschool curriculums that we have used is that they are open and go, meaning it takes little to no preparation for each of our lessons beforehand. So these lessons are helpful for parents, and they don't take much time, especially as most of us are very busy. These also have helpful parental prompts so that parents can be guided in what to say and when. That is to say, there's actually a script for parents written in a different color so the parents can simply read aloud their part. Parents don't have to read the script. They can freely adapt it to their own family's style, but it provides a specific example of how to explain the concept or activity to their child, which can be particularly helpful for sensitive topics. We have included such optional teacher prompts for teachers or parents who prefer a little more guidance on how to phrase questions or comments. These parental scripts can model one possible way you might explain these comments.
2: The FamilyProclamation.org lessons can be completed in 20 minutes and are interactive, which means they also include short videos or worksheets for children. There is also a deep dive section for participants who are ready for more nuance and depth on the topic. This can be helpful, for example, if there are younger siblings in the room and you want to know at a glance what to omit. The deep dive section often raises the more sensitive or mature applications of the more general principles taught in the main body of the lesson.
1: The topics for the FamilyProclamation.org lessons were chosen based on research from surveys of Latter-day Saint teens and adults conducted by Skyline Research Institute, the FamilyProclamation.org's associated nonprofit. Skyline's research found that the greatest confusion among young people tends to cluster around not just gender, but also identity in general, and even with the notion of absolute truth itself. Thus, these three topics, gender, identity, and truth, have been the focus of our earliest lessons. We have plans for many more topics and lessons, but producing them at the pace we would like to would require us to ignore our kids and have them just make their own meals for several weeks. Although they would probably be happy to eat mac and cheese for 2 weeks straight. Who knows? So please stay tuned as the team develops more lessons in the coming months and years.
2: We'd like to give you a couple samples of the lesson materials on the site. In the lesson on identity, there's an activity where children make a list of labels that can describe themselves. I am blank. I am a fifth grader. I am an athlete. I am a girl. I dislike broccoli. I am a fan of the show Bluey. I am. Then the kids sort these labels into two categories, permanent and passing. Will I always be a fifth grader? Would I still be a runner if I become paralyzed? Could I learn to like broccoli? Will I someday prefer Avatar The Last Airbender to Bluey? The kids quickly notice that most of the labels fall into the passing category, while a precious few are permanent. I am a child of God. I am a girl. I am a brother to my siblings. Those are good candidates for self-labeling our core identity in productive ways. Then we include a wonderful short video that Skyline commissioned about how unhelpful labels can actually artificially limit us. We'd like to share that video with you now.
3: A gentleman was walking through an elephant camp, and he noticed that the elephants weren't being kept in cages or held by the use of chains. All that was holding them back from escaping the camp was a small piece of rope tied to one of their legs. As the man gazed upon the elephants, he was confused. He asked the trainer why the elephants didn't just break the ties. The trainer replied, "When they're very young, we use the same size rope to tie them, and at that age, it's enough to hold them. As they grow up, they are conditioned to believe they cannot break away. They believe the rope can still hold them, so they never even try to break free." We do this with labels all the time. Labels we give ourselves and labels we give others. Most labels can limit our potential, but some will expand it.

0: In a lesson on gender complementarity, the participants watch the story of David O. Mackay seeing a carving during his mission in Scotland with the motto, "Whate'er thou art, act well thy part." This wonderful anecdote is well known. What perhaps is less well known is what the odd geometric carvings have to do with the motto. The learners are given a worksheet where they write down the number of sides on each shape and the total sides in each row and column. They discover for themselves that there's a pattern. It's a magic square. Every row and column adds up to the same number. This leads to a discussion. Was this arrangement accidental or designed? There's a magic that comes from each of the parts filling the right space it was designed for. What would happen if the Pentagon wanted to move to the center? Or if one of the odd numbers wanted to be even? The magic is lost. This can then lead to a discussion of how the differences between men and women are designed by God, and our greatest fulfillment happens when we embrace our complementary roles. Our research found that the most effective approach used a combination of doctrine from scripture and prophets, data from scholars, and stories from people who illustrate family proclamation principles through how they've lived their lives. Therefore, we've tried to teach and include in the lessons the same combination of scriptures, storytelling, and scholarship. We try to help learners familiarize themselves with the scholarly resources on the site and get acquainted with the findings of the social sciences that support the teachings of the prophets. These are some of the ways we're trying to provide parents and teachers options for how to talk about the principles of the family proclamation.
1: In closing, Elder D. Todd Christofferson quoted some acute observations from the Social Sciences and General Conference. Quote, "Elites get and stay married and make sure their children enjoy the benefits of stable marriage. The problem, however, is that they tend not to preach what they practice. They don't want to impose on those who really could use their moral leadership." Elder Maxwell called such silence an ironic form of hypocrisy. This temptation to not rock the boat is perfectly understandable to anyone the first time they get called hateful for merely teaching Christian chastity. To anyone who is considering self-censoring, Elder Jeffrey R. Holland has a word of encouragement. Quote, "I know of no greater integrity for us to demonstrate than to walk that careful path, taking a moral stand according to what God has declared and the laws he has given, but doing it compassionately and with understanding and great charity. Talk about a hard thing to do. To distinguish perfectly between the sin and the sinner. I know a few distinctions that are harder to make, or at least harder to articulate, but we must lovingly try to do exactly that. Believe me, brothers and sisters, in the world into which we are moving, we are going to have a lot of opportunities to develop such strength, display such courage, and demonstrate such compassion, all at the same time. It is no small gift to know how to do such things in the right way." We can confirm that Elder Holland speaks truly. It's easy to open your mouth and say whatever you want about other people's choices. It's even easier to keep your mouth closed and not get involved. The hardest thing to do is to open your mouth and say only what God wants you to say and no less. Many in the world will not welcome us doing that, but we are compelled as disciples of Christ to love others enough to share the truths that will bless their lives. God bless us all in our efforts to do so. In the name of Jesus Christ, amen.

0: Did you guys have the, do you have the mark, the clicker? I'll need that for one last little thing. A colleague shared with me a story that illustrates, let's see. Nope. Okay. A colleague shared with me a story that illustrates the delicate balance that Nathan and Jalaire spoke of, being compelled as disciples of Christ to love others enough to share the truths that will bless their lives. A young woman in her 20s joined the church, but soon after, along with another single adult woman in their YSA ward, began identifying as males, dressing, grooming, and using pronouns to match. When learning about patriarchal blessings, she desired to receive one. The bishop interviewed her about her desire, prepared the recommend, and then submitted the recommend to the stake patriarch. As is common in preparing members for receiving their patriarchal blessings, the stake patriarch provided some information to prepare for the event that included, because of the spiritual nature of the blessing, you should do everything possible to prepare yourself and lift yourself from worldliness. Approach the day with the same spirit you would want with you if you were attending the temple, by spiritually preparing and wearing the same type of clothes as you would as if you were going to the temple. When this young single adult realized that she was being asked to wear a dress or a skirt, she went to the bishop and said that she would not. She also told the stake patriarch that she wouldn't come in a skirt or a dress because it shouldn't matter what she wore. Some would argue that she was right. However, the patriarch felt that he should kindly but decidedly decline to give the blessing under those circumstances. He asked her again, explaining that because this is such a sacred experience, would she please come dressed in a skirt or a dress, just as she would if she were going to the temple? But the girl and her friends, including other fellow ward members, were angry. They scoffed at the request and pushed back because it didn't affirm what was important to her. Even the bishop sided with the girl and said that he didn't agree with the request either. He thought the stake patriarch was making too big of a deal about her clothing, that he was old school, and the bishop was just glad that she even wanted to get a patriarchal blessing. He couldn't understand why the patriarch didn't feel the same way. Shouldn't showing up be enough? Nonetheless, the bishop suggested that maybe she'd just wear a skirt so that she could get her blessing. Humbly, she agreed to wear a skirt and went to the stake patriarch's home, where he and his wife greeted her with sincere love and kindness. What followed next was the sweetest and most tender experience, for whatever Heavenly Father instructed this faithful stake patriarch to bless her with changed everything. That sacred moment changed her life. It changed her heart. She now understood who she truly was, who she had always been, a beloved daughter of heavenly parents with a sacred mission, potential, identity, and purpose. And from that moment on, she immediately embraced her divine femininity. Like the Savior's disciple, this faith-filled young convert answered his call, and he saith unto her, follow me. And she straightway left her nets and followed him. The patriarch, in spite of ridicule and pressure, did the same. Our children and youth need such stories of conviction and humility. As leaders, we need stories that teach us how to speak truth in love. I look forward to subsequent opportunities to teach more about the art of crafting and telling stories. In the meantime, to develop some of your own stories, you can review another lesson that we have. It's a self-guided story workshop that will help you discover and write your own stories of faith. The rising generation desperately needs them as they are being attacked on every side by the fiery darts of the adversary and are in need of reinforcement and support. They are an overwhelming motivation for us to step up and wage a war against sin in our effort to bring these children unto Christ. And in closing, I want to share with you a list of some stories that I've heard since my youth, stories that you may know as well. And I ask, as I read this list, ask yourself, do I know the reference? Can I quote it verbatim? Or can I more reliably tell you a story? the sower, wheat and tares, seed growing secretly, mustard seed, leaven, hidden treasure, pearl of great price, gospel net, lost sheep, unmerciful servant, good Samaritan, friend at midnight, importunate widow, foolish rich man, barren fig tree, great supper, lost sheep, lost coin, prodigal son, unrighteous steward, rich man and Lazarus, unprofitable servants, Pharisee and publican, laborers in vineyard, pounds, two sons, wicked husbandmen, royal marriage feast, 10 virgins, talents, pounds and talents. In him, we have the finest example of meekness in wielding the power of story, and one of the best reasons to strengthen our own storytelling skills to follow and bring the rising generation to him. Thank you.
1: Your microphone's right next to you. I'm going to ask you a couple of questions.
0: What was that?
1: I'll just ask you a couple of questions here.
0: Okay.
1: First question is, in telling stories to your kids and things, do you find it's the shorter stories or the longer, more involved stories that work better in conveying, when engaging, when selling, when promoting things? Or
0: totally depends on the kids. If it's midnight, they're going to want a long one.
1: Right. So on the familyproclamation.org, you have lesson plans there. Is there a particular age group that it's geared toward, or is it generic? I mean, what would you say?
0: It's generic. You could use it with little kids. We've definitely made it K through 12, but because of the deep dive, you could engage in some pretty significant conversations with, you know, like your married kids.
1: Yeah. So here's the hard question.
0: Oh, good.
1: When should we start engaging with our children about questions of gender?
0: I really like what Nathan and Jalair said. They said, if we're not talking to our kids, we're the only ones that aren't.
1: Okay. Thank you very much. I appreciate your time. Thank you.
2: Okay. Drive Time Live with Mills Crenshaw.

0: Martin Tanner sitting in for Mills Crenshaw, who is away on vacation. He's actually at a martial arts convention. It's a pleasure to sit in today. During our last couple of hours, we had two representatives from FAIR. During this hour, we are going to have a guest that I find absolutely fascinating. He is going to be speaking at the FAIR conference that we've talked about off and on during the last few hours. And the topic that he will be discussing is somewhat controversial, and yet I really like the way he approaches it. Our guest during this hour is Johansson. He's an outspoken advocate for Latter-day Saints with same-gender attraction. His own personal experiences have been featured in Mercury Times and were published in a book called Gay Mormons? Latter-day Saint Experiences of Same-Gender Attraction. He's a well-educated guy, received a master's degree in linguistics from the University of Washington, and he's interested in the impact that language has on the whole debate surrounding homosexuality. He'll be speaking at the FAIR conference this August and 3rd. His particular presentation is on the 2nd. He's going to be talking about the issue of navigating the labyrinth surrounding homosexual desire. That's his topic. He's going to talk about teachings by modern LDS prophets about homosexuality and about some of the different positions that are held by different mainstream medical organizations and groups. And his goal, as I understand it, is to sort of cut through some of the misconceptions that occur from many different points of view that people hold about this subject and really get some clarity about all of these. It's a fascinating subject, and we have a fascinating guest. Joshua, thank you for joining us this hour.
1: It's a pleasure to be here.
0: So how did you become involved in this whole FAIR conference that's coming up on August 2nd and 3rd?
1: So I have been active in FAIR for a long time. I did a series of podcasts on homosexuality. I've written a lot on the wiki, and I've participated in responding to some questions that have been sent to FAIR. And I was actually invited by the president to give this presentation at FAIR because I have been so involved in this topic.
0: You hold what I consider to be quite a neat position to be able to discuss this topic, because not only, as you've just pointed out, you've been involved with FAIR for some time, you would also describe yourself as an active Latter-day Saint, true?
1: Yes, very much so.
0: You also would describe yourself as somebody who is currently married and has a young child.
1: Yes.
0: And
1: a very young child.
0: Very young child, as in takes a lot of work and is really cute at that age.
1: Yes.
0: Which are two of the main features I've enjoyed with my kids when they were young. And one of the other things that is, of course, very much something that gives you qualifications to be able to discuss this issue is you have had throughout your life this issue of attraction to same sex that's been something that's been part of your life. Would that be fair to say?
1: Yes.
0: Okay.
1: Very true.
0: And so that context, I think, brings for you something very, well, maybe a different way to say it is that it brings together a number of perspectives that maybe each individually wouldn't be so unusual, but together they really are. And I think they give you a perspective that is extremely valuable for people to hear. And I'm delighted to have you on today to talk about this issue. How did you come up with your topic, which I find quite provocative and fascinating?
1: Well, as you mentioned, my emphasis has been in issues surrounding homosexuality. So I wanted something with that aspect. And in listening to the debate and what people talk about, often I feel that people talk past each other when it comes to this issue. And there's a lot of vocabulary that the other side doesn't understand. And so to really understand what each person is saying, they've created this labyrinth of words around the issue. And so you need to understand what people are talking about, what different studies are saying, before you can ever hope to navigate what it talks about.
0: Very, very, very true. You know, I've had a number of discussions with people from different religious backgrounds, and sometimes you're using similar words, sometimes you're using different words, but the meaning for one faith is very, very different from the meaning that that word might have for a different faith, and this is a similar kind of phenomenon that you're talking about.
1: Exactly. Exactly. In particular, homosexual desire, I wanted to talk about the difference between that versus same-sex attraction versus the other aspects of it.
0: When you and I were talking a bit about this yesterday in preparation for this show, you mentioned that you really find that same-sex attraction and gay identity and homosexual behavior are really not the same thing, and that people often sort of assume that they really are. Tell us about that. I think that's a great place to start here.
1: Right. So take me, for example. I find men more sexually attractive to women on average. However, I find my wife sexually attractive, and I have formed my marriage with her, and it's very happy and fulfilling. So I'm living what many people might consider a straight identity. I have wife and kids and family and everything. Definitely only heterosexual behavior, but I still have attractions to men. So I still have same-sex attraction. So for me, the difference between the three is very obvious because I do not fit in all three categories. I've done looked at some studies in the past where they look at these issues, and it's always been a hard issue to be able to get numbers on people dealing with homosexuality, because there's this distinction between the groups, because someone will feel attracted to men but not act upon it, or identify as gay but not act upon it, and different issues. One study that I found, and it's been quoted by several places, it shows that for every person who identifies as gay, so every time you know someone who says, hey, I'm gay, there's going to be two more people who have same-sex attraction and do not act upon it and also do not identify as gay. So there's this huge population in the United States that, because they aren't vocal about it, they're very hidden. They're not accounted for. And yet they still deal with those issues of same-sex attraction. They still deal with all of the other things.
0: And so how does that come into play when you talk about these different categories? I mean, same-sex attraction, gay identity, and homosexual behavior. You've talked about that in your own personal context a little bit here to start off, but give some other examples. You've also talked about people who are sort of hidden and below the surface, but there's another group, for starters, which would be those who consider themselves gay and open, and they may not feel perhaps understood or as welcome, and they may not even see the difference between these three categories, as an example.
1: Right. So I think one of the big areas that often gets very contentious is whether being gay is a choice or not. And a lot of it comes down to, what do you mean by gay? Are you talking about the attractions? Are you talking about the behaviors? Are you talking about the identity? so often you see conservatives, when they say you choose to be gay, they're saying, well, you choose who you have sex with. You choose what type of lifestyle you live. But often people hear that on the other side as saying you're choosing to be attracted to the same sex. You're choosing to go through those emotions. And so they take offense at that and say, no, I didn't choose to be gay. I was, often they'll say they were born that way. And in reality, they're talking about two totally different topics.
0: They absolutely are. Elaborate. Explain a little bit more, because that's... You know, if you flip that around and said, did you choose to be attracted to women if you're talking to a man? Is that something you chose? That's a little bit more difficult for someone to answer who's following a traditional straight lifestyle.
1: Right. So I, for example, I made choices in my life where I was put in a position where I got in a relationship with my wife, and I allowed myself to fall in love with her. There was a lot of choice for me along the way, and part of that choice was avoiding certain behaviors which I knew would preclude the option to get married. For me, it's kind of a choice, but I also know there's many people who do try to go to that route and are not successful. So part of it's the question of how much is the choice. I have maybe the potential to get married, and so I choose to expand on that potential, where someone else might not have that potential to get married, and so they don't have a choice to expand that potential. So even choice is a bit confusing.
0: In some ways it certainly is, but if you at least sort out some of the basics by saying that everyone, with perhaps extremely rare exceptions, is going to be born in such a way that at some point along their life, when they reach a certain age, they're going to have some kind of sexual desire.
1: Right.
0: And that is innate in people. Then, then you have to come to the conclusion that there is some component of it that is not a choice. It would be pretty hard to just grow up and never, ever experience any kind of sexual desire at all, ever, ever, ever. And so there is some component that's innate. And yet the other very obvious fact is that everybody has a choice in how they choose to express that, and somewhere along that continuum, you have to recognize that there is both choice and both an innate component to it. Would that be fair to say?
1: Absolutely. When I was a missionary, we were taught that we were supposed to walk our heart. That was a choice that we were supposed to make. On talks about the subject, people would often say, you know, if there's a pretty girl, if you don't look once, you're not a man. If you don't look twice, you're not. If you don't look once, you're not a man. If you look twice, you're not a missionary. Meaning, you notice things, but it's your choice whether to allow those attractions to get hold in you. So I would say a very similar thing about people of same-sex attraction. If I see an attractive man and I think he's sexually attractive, I look once. If I don't look once, I'm not gay. So if I look twice, then I'm not a Mormon. I'm not choosing to walk my heart with that respect.
0: There are a whole bunch of different questions that I have about this, but time for a short break. We'll be right back after this.
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0: We're back. This is Drive Time.

0: I think that's a wonderful asset to have. If you'd like to join us to talk to him a little bit about this issue, you're welcome to call. From Salt Lake County, the number is 570-5855. If you'd like to join us from Utah County, it's 801-470-5855. And from North Davis and Weber counties, it is 670-5855. Joshua, thanks for joining us today. I appreciate your time very much.
1: Thank you. It's good to be here.
0: This whole issue of talking past each other is something that we touched on briefly. One of the other main issues that I wanted to bring up is the whole question that comes up a lot of how fair or appropriate the LDS Church is on this issue. And I find that question is quite amazing. They have a very traditional perspective in many ways, and yet somebody from your perspective who does have same-sex attraction is in full fellowship in the church. So, go ahead, elaborate. I mean, I can't really steer too much here. This is something that I think you'll have a great perspective on.
1: Well, I believe in the church. I love the church. There's a reason I am a member of the Church of Jesus Christ of Latter-day Saints. And one of the reasons why I love this church so much is that it does teach that we are able to choose. We can make of our lives what we want to, and it's the ability to, we call it overcome the natural man, that really empowers me to be able to take my life in my own hands. So when it teaches that we can have control over our sexual behavior, that speaks to me, and that helps me to take control over my sexual behavior and live the type of life that I want to live. So that's something that I love about the church, and there are the teachings on homosexuality, in my view, is very favorable to people with same-sex attraction.
0: It's something that I find refreshing about the LDS faith, which is, I guess, in some circles considered not too open, but I find it extremely open for that very thing that you just brought up. One of the primary, if not the primary teaching, is this whole idea of freedom of choice, free agency, phrase it however you will. God doesn't make you do something. There is no fatalistic aspect to it. You are free to choose. And, of course, you have the consequences of whatever you choose, but that freedom is paramount.
1: Exactly. And at the same time that you do have that freedom to choose, there's also, like, there's this recognition that we do have weaknesses, that we do have temptations, that we still have this natural man, and we're not supposed to feel guilty for temptations that we're not acting on. Or even if we're in the process of acting on, and we realize we need to come to the Savior and have Him help us overcome, it's not something that we're supposed to feel guilty just for the cards that we've been given in life.
0: Very, very true, and well put. If I could, give us a little bit of a preview of what your presentation at FAIR is going to be like. There are some great topics that you've brought up when we discussed this briefly yesterday, different areas that you wanted to venture into.
1: Right. So we've already talked a little bit about the difference between attractions, identity, and behavior.
0: Yes.
1: And it's the church does not have a position on the cause of attractions. And mainstream science does not have a position on the cause of attractions. Yet, I find it interesting that it's such this root cause of the debate that people are always saying what causes the attractions, when

0: that's really not an issue in the church. So what the church does care about is that we align our values, our behavior with God's law. And if you look at what mainstream science says, there was a report that a lot of gay activists point to on therapy to change sexual orientation. And they're like, hey, there's no evidence whether or not this can work or not to change attraction. But if you look at the report deeper, it says, but this therapy can change identity. It can change behavior. It can change values. It can change the way you approach this. And that's exactly what the church teaches. So what the mainstream medical association says is possible with homosexuality, and what the church asks us to do are, in my view, in perfect alignment. But because we always talk about the cause of attractions and whether the attractions can be changed, we often talk past each other.
1: Tell me if I'm expressing this in a way that is compatible with what you're saying. To me, it often helps if you respond back to know that you're really understanding a point. We talked a little bit earlier about the difference between something that's innate and something that's a choice in terms of sexuality. And what you're saying is neither the church nor good science, good psychology, should or does try to get someone to change the innate portion of someone's personality, but the behavior part, the part where there is a choice, that's something that could be fruitful for exercising discretion, trying to change inappropriate behavior, and so forth.
0: I think the difference between what's innate and what's a choice is very difficult to determine. So I would say yes, if we knew what that difference was.
1: And you might even find different people who, for themselves, would draw the line in a little different place on those issues.
0: Right. So where the church has drawn the line, for sure, is on behaviors, the choices that we make. So that aspect, the behaviors, definitely can be changed. I'm trying to stay neutral on whether the underlying attractions can change. I mean, experienced a little bit of change, but I'm still predominantly same-sex attraction, attracted. Other people have said they have changed, and I'm not them, so I can't say whether or not they have or not, and I can't say whether it's through therapy, through faith, or just dumb luck. But so I'm trying to avoid that part and focus on what the church asks us to do and what the science says we can do and have a perfectly happy, fulfilling life doing so.
1: And there you go. You know, and that's said much better than I did it earlier when I said the innate part of someone's personality and the actual behavior. You said it much better than I did, but that's what I was trying to get at. So where are you going to go with your presentation? And right now I'd like to focus on the whole issue of linguistics. Your background is linguistics. We haven't really talked too much about that, but yesterday you said that people tend to really talk past each other, and you also said that one of the things that you wanted to discuss is how language impacts on this whole debate and discussion surrounding homosexuality, same-sex attraction.
0: So there's several aspects where the language comes into play. So often the APA will do studies trying to see if the underlying attractions are changed. For example, one of the studies they did is they showed men heterosexual pornography and homosexual pornography and measured their reaction to it. And they said that that particular thing didn't change over a long time. But from my perspective, I don't want to be looking at pornography at all. You know, it's not like being aroused by heterosexual pornography is a good thing. You know, if I came home and said, hey, guess what, honey, I know how to be aroused by heterosexual pornography, I'd be sleeping on the couch. So that's not my goal. You know, they measure something that's not what my goal is. And so they do these types of studies, and it goes out, and people grab those, and they're like, hey, you can't change being gay. Being gay is something that's innate to who you are. And then they go a step further and talk about you don't choose your behaviors. So you have this study that's about the underlying attractions, and I want to show all of these different studies. And then people want to apply them to behavior. So one example, for example, here in California, there's a bill that just passed the Senate that said that prohibits teenagers from receiving any therapy to help make them straight. So they quoted the APA's stance on the unlikelihood to be able to change your underlying attractions. However, in the law, they changed it to also include behaviors. So if a gay teen wants help to overcome sexual behaviors, it would be prohibited here in California. So that's one example where they just kind of said, well, everything's gay. And so they took something that was meant only to be about attractions, and they applied it to behavior.
1: Which is kind of sad, because there, as you've pointed out, is a very huge difference between attraction and actual behavior. And when you muddy the waters there, it stops people from getting help with behavior that may not be appropriate.
0: Right. Exactly.
1: What
0: yeah,
1: else?
0: There's a lot of debate about reorientation therapy and reparative therapy. But when I went for therapy, I just wanted therapy for behavior. And there was so much debate about the attractions that it was very difficult to get.
1: No doubt. Why do you think that is? Is it just the misconception about the difference between attraction and behavior? Or is there something else that's even more at the heart of that?
0: A huge part is that. It's also, I think part of the debate is what we were talking earlier about overcoming the natural man. I think in society there's this mentality that if you have the attractions, if it's a part of your natural man, then you want to act, you should act on it. And if you don't act on it, you're causing harm to yourself because you're restraining yourself. However, for us, you know, that's the fundamental part of the gospel is restraint, is changing your nature. So there's this idea of the difference of opinion of how attractions is related to behavior, which I think is at the heart of the debate.
1: Interesting. Why would it be that, well, I'm going to ask it a little different way. Do you think the reason that the distinction between those two aspects, the attraction and the behavior, are not differentiated by the APA and other organizations, is that because there is a lack of knowledge, or is it more to do with some kind of an agenda?
0: The APA does make the distinction. In the report, they were very clear that there was no evidence whether or not attraction could be changed, but these other aspects, the behavior, the values, identity, they could be changed. The APA was clear. I think they could have made the press release clearer. I think they could have made other things clearer, but the actual report itself was pretty clear. It's more the people who take these reports and then talk about them outside of the thing that aren't clear. And I think part of it unintentional for them, but I do think part of it is that they do see that the attractions are connected to the behavior and the idea of you're supposed to give in to the natural man.
1: So maybe a better way to say it, if I'm understanding, is that the underlying research for the APA is pretty good and sound, and yet the way it's interpreted or perhaps brought into the mainstream hasn't been quite as careful as the underlying research.
0: I do have problems with the APA. I do think that they are heavily influenced by political aspects. However, I think there's plenty, even with that influence, there's plenty that they have to say that supports the Mormon teaching of overcoming your attractions to live the lifestyle you want.
1: And we certainly don't have a bill in Utah quite like the one that you've described that just passed, or partially passed, I guess, in California. Where did that bill come from, and is there a way to salvage it in a way that you think is appropriate?
0: Politics is totally different from science. I personally think that restrictions on what the therapy people can have...
1: Joshua, sorry about that. Hold that thought. We have a commercial break. We'll be right back. I'm Martin Tanner. This is Drive Time Live. We're speaking with Joshua Johansson. Stay tuned.
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1: Welcome back. This is Drive Time Live. Martin Tanner sitting in for Mills Crenshaw. Today we're talking with Joshua Johansson, who is going to be speaking at the Fair Conference that's coming up on August 2nd and 3rd at the Southtown Expo Center in Sandy, Utah. It's going to be a great conference, one of the more fascinating and controversial subject matters is the one that we're discussing this hour with Joshua Johansson, and that's same-sex attraction within the LDS Church, some of the misconceptions that are out there about the whole topic and about particularly the difference between attraction and actual behavior, which is something that's not always well differentiated. And thank you again for joining us. This is a great subject, and you're well qualified to talk about it. Joshua, looks like we have lost him. Let's see if we can regain the call. We will be right back. The Fair Conference, if you would like to know more about it, is coming up on the 2nd and 3rd of August. And it's a great conference. It's something that anybody is welcome to sign up for, and it has something in it for everybody. If you have interest in DNA in the Book of Mormon, if you have an interest in religious freedom in America, whatever the subject matter may be, there's something great that we can that we have there for you. So I hope you will join us. I'm going to take a short little break here and see if I can get Joshua Johansson. All right, I think we've reestablished our connection. Joshua, thanks for joining us this hour.
0: Thank you.
1: When we lost our connection there, we were talking about this specific bill that's in California and some of the problems with it, because it doesn't seem to be able to distinguish between attraction and behavior. Is that kind of a common way that, at least in a political context, problems arise with people who are maybe well-meaning but don't really accomplish something that's appropriate?
0: Yeah, Yes. There was a famous bill that outlawed gay sex, which doesn't really respect the Mormon idea of free agency. But in that ruling, they made the determination that you couldn't outlaw it because it's intrinsically connected with same-sex attraction. So that made that connection in the sense of law that permeated to other aspects of law, and in my opinion has had several unintended consequences.
1: Where do you think this bill in California is going to go? Is it going to make it into law? Is it going to be something that people are going to have to live with there?
0: I fear so. I think it would be challenged in court, actually. The Pacific Justice Institute has pointed to several legal problems. One of the aspects is it discriminates based off sexual orientation. So a straight teenager who wants to diminish straight sex because they have adopted the gender of their partners can go and get therapy. But a teenager with same-sex attraction who wants to eliminate gay sex can't. So that is discrimination based off sexual orientation, which is a huge legal issue in this bill.
1: Interesting. And that's a fascinating way to approach it. What would you like to say, if anything, about the way that the LDS Church seems to approach this issue? I know there are some people who purport to give counseling within the LDS Church. Do they do a better job than perhaps some other organizations of distinguishing between attraction and behavior, or are there still some issues there?
0: The church itself doesn't offer therapy. There are a lot of therapists who are LDS or work for LDS Family Services who are influenced, obviously, by the teachings. I've really found those to be helpful. I think part of it's because it matches my own philosophy in the world. So I think that's very helpful. Within the church, I do think is better in several other places, but I still think we have a long way to go in clarifying some misconceptions around it and aligning the beliefs of members with the teachings of the church. So there are still people who, like, go to their bishop with same-sex attraction, and he thinks it's a sin or tries to punish them or doesn't know how to talk about it or doesn't even know how to approach it. And as long as that's going on, it's going to be very difficult to have same-gender attraction in the church. And so that's one of the things I hope to do is to clarify some of these misconceptions.
1: So what would you, if you could wave a magic wand, so to speak, and change some of these misconceptions, how would you go about doing that? Maybe the waving the magic wand isn't a good way to say it. What approach would you take that would be useful in trying to help some of these misconceptions and help people who are involved with these issues, whether it be somebody who might like to go to a church leader or whether it's the church leader themselves?
0: I think the biggest thing is information. The church has put a lot of stuff out there, just people haven't accumulated it, haven't internalized it. So one thing that have been done in several places in Idaho and Oakland, to name some few, are firesides, where people go and they talk about the issues of homosexuality within the context of the church. And that's helped. I've heard a lot of very good, every time they've done it, there's been a lot of good feedback. People have said their views have been changed, but it hasn't happened often enough. So more of those types of firesides. I would like to get to the point where struggling with same-gender attraction isn't any different at all than struggling with opposite-sex attraction, where people can be open and supportive and there's a community where people can mourn with those who mourn and comfort those who stand in need of comfort. And I think that's the point of the church, is we're supposed to build buying, we're supposed to be one, we're supposed to take other people's burdens and incorporate that into ourselves so that we can help them and help them on the path back to the God.
1: Which is what the goal of any good religion ought to be, is to help people with their life and with the issues that they encounter along the way. Well said. Very, very well said. How do you think the church does in terms of same-sex attraction and the whole issue of marriage? Some people who experience same-sex attraction are probably not going to be able to successfully be married the way you are. Is the church doing a good job, in your opinion, in terms of how people like that are helped or viewed?
0: Well, as far as, I think a lot of it's really tricky because the church doesn't want to get into psychological issues and determining who can and who can't and what makes the best recipe for success is very psychological. It's hard for the church to address those issues.
1: Well, let me tell you why I bring that up. I know of a couple of instances where people who felt like they themselves were gay or attracted to the same sex, and there were efforts made to try to help them become married. Good idea, not such a good idea, or is it completely on a case-by-case situation?
0: It's completely case by case. I think the desire really has to come from the person. I had that desire, but at the same time, it wasn't. I needed to be realistic about my desires. So I think the major problem I think with that is people often feel guilted into getting married, and I don't think that's good for any marriage. Honestly.
1: Well said. It's not. No one should be guilted into getting married. Absolutely well said. So where do we go from here? We have about another 4 minutes here in our program is all. What should general members of the church and general people in society do so that they understand and are more helpful to people with same-sex attraction?
0: Loving them regardless of where they're at. So if they have a couple next door that are same-sex and a couple that's just living together that aren't married, there's not really a difference in the church's point of view, and they need to treat them, everyone, as a child of God. From the world's perspective, I would like to say that there's lots of people with same-sex attraction who enjoy this path that I'm on, who enjoy the law of chastity and the benefits that come from it, and there's a lot of push to separate us from, like people call, pray away the gay camps and these other pejoratives that make it difficult for us to live the life that we want in today's society. And so the idea of, hey, people actually want this path and we should support them in this path would be very helpful from the society's point of view. Often people think that, hey, they don't really want this, they're being forced to by other people, so we should prevent them from doing this. And somehow they think that's being helpful when it's not.
1: Well said. So is the distinction then for members of the church and members in, you know, just generally people in society, that they should focus more on, that seems to be lost in the discussion, the difference between attraction and behavior that you brought up earlier?
0: Right, and I'd almost say the difference between attraction and desire. I desire heterosexuality. I desire to be with my wife, and I'd like society to support me in that desire. So, because there's people who are involved in behavior but don't desire that, if that makes sense. And so there should still be a road to overcome that and to be able to align what they desire with what they do. It's basic agency 101. You know, people have a choice and they can do what they want.
1: That is absolutely true. And people who tend to be understanding, people who tend to be helpful rather than criticizing and condemning are the ones who ultimately, I think, are going to do the most good, no matter where they are on this issue. Fascinating thing. Joshua Johansson, thank you so much for joining us today. It's been an absolute pleasure to have you with us.
0: Thank you for having me.
1: Thank you. And that about wraps it up for today. Martin Tanner here, sitting in for Mills Crenshaw. It's been a pleasure to be with you. I'll be here again tomorrow and Friday, and then Mills will be back on Monday.
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4: Our next speaker is Brittany Chapman Nash. Brittany is a specialist in Latter-day Saint women's history and co-edited the award-winning four-volume Women of Faith in the Latter-day series, and has done a number of amazing things that you can read in the program. If you go online, you can see the program. But with just that short introduction, I'm going to turn the time over to Brittany Chapman Nash. Sorry for cutting your bio short. I wanted to say
5: good afternoon. As I sat in the front row of my 7th grade U.S. history class in the eastern United States, my teacher began discussing the polygamous Mormons in Utah. My heart pounded. This was my moment to represent my faith as a member of the Church of Jesus Christ of Latter-day Saints. With nerves rushing, I raised my hand and timidly said, "Mormons don't practice polygamy anymore." My teacher acknowledged my assertion, and that brief exchange was my first experience talking about the Latter-day Saint practice of polygamy. I continued to have discussions as I grew older, but I dreaded questions on the subject because I knew little about it myself. In my young mind, Latter-day Saint's polygamous past was an embarrassment to reject, a point of misunderstanding to readily correct. This experience from my life opens my recent book, Let's Talk About Polygamy. To me, it encapsulates the anxious and often awkward feelings I felt when trying to explain polygamy to others and the obligation I felt to defend it, even though I did not understand it or feel comfortable with it myself. Perhaps you have been in that position as well. Polygamy has since become a topic of deep interest and study for me, both in my career and personal research. When my firstborn child was 3 weeks old, Deseret Book invited me to write a short volume about a tiny topic, the practice of polygamy in the Church of Jesus Christ of Latter-day Saints. In my naivety as a new parent, I thought, in a couple of months, I will have this parenting thing down, and I will be able to write a book, no problem. 3 years and 2 children later, I'm still trying to get the parenting thing down, But with a village of helpers who offered everything from childcare to endless draft reading, we managed to produce this book, released just over a week ago. So that's what it looks like, because it is rather small. So speaking to you at Fair so soon after its publication makes me feel as if things have come full circle. In 2015, I prepared a presentation about polygamy for the Fair Mormon Conference, and it was while preparing that speech that I began articulating my own thoughts about polygamy. Deseret Book intentionally requested a short book so that the expansive topic of polygamy would be less intimidating to readers than a large, exhaustive volume. Page limitations to keep the book small compelled me to be as succinct as possible. This involved a difficult winnowing process as I tried to discern how to keep unwieldy topics concise and readable, and what stories, quotations, and experiences to include. The written portion of the book is 114 pages long, with an additional 22-ish pages of notes and back matter to point readers to sources for more in-depth information on subjects I could dwell on only briefly. I hope this book will help individuals understand the general history of Latter-day Saint polygamy.

learn reasons why it was practiced, reconcile their own feelings about it, and become conversant enough on the topic to discuss it comfortably with people who are not Latter-day Saints, and more importantly, to talk comfortably and openly about it amongst ourselves as Latter-day Saints. I saw my role as an author on this topic not to defend polygamy as right or wrong, or to try and make a messy topic neat and tidy. Rather, I endeavored to give insight into how and why, from the 19th century Latter-day Saints' point of view, they chose to practice polygamy. I believe it is essential to let the saints speak for themselves through their personal records, such as letters, journals, and autobiographies, because they knew polygamy best and their reasoning best. Now, rest assured this presentation will not be a rehashing of the contents of Let's Talk About Polygamy, but to set up the rest of my talk, and I'm sure to satisfy your burning curiosity, here is a quick glance at the table of contents. As you can see, the book is divided into three sections. The first section is devoted to the chronological history of polygamy, starting with the organization of the church in 1830 through to the present day. The second section addresses more abstract questions of how the saints practice polygamy in their day-to-day lives, as well as reasons and beliefs that motivated 19th century saints to practice polygamy. Again, I tried to stick closely to reasons they voiced from their perspectives and outline general motivating trends based on their records. Although saints' voices are used throughout the first two sections, in the final section, I wanted to give some breathing room for the 19th century saints to share their stories in greater detail. So, after talking about polygamy for much of the book up to that point, I wanted us to be able to sit back and listen to the voices, to their voices, telling us about their experiences, about their personal decision-making processes, and family relationships. Then I sum up by giving my own thoughts about what polygamy means for Latter-day Saints today. Being fresh out of writing Let's Talk About Polygamy, and thinking intensively about this charged and controversial topic, I pondered what I could offer from that experience that might be meaningful to you today. I would like to take you through the unexpected education I gained through writing about polygamy, and I hope in sharing what I learned, you may think about polygamy a little differently. First, I will discuss four points that I now view as common misconceptions of polygamy. Some of these persisted in my own mind as subconscious assumptions, and I have observed them in countless others as well while reading, conversing, or sifting through 180 years worth of people talking about polygamy. Second, putting together this book forced me to ask myself new questions that significantly influenced how I now view plural marriage. Lastly, I want to offer a reframing of how we can think about polygamy and the questions we ask of it. So, misconceptions. Common misconception one: all of my questions about polygamy can be answered. Fantasy. If I find just the right source or scholar or book or website, all of my questions about polygamy will be answered. Reality. Maybe, but probably not. A person very likely will never arrive to the satisfying state of having all questions about polygamy answered. Some questions simply do not yet have answers due to lack of source material or lack of revelation. Sorry, water. Joseph Smith's practice of polygamy and the doctrine he taught regarding it are two areas in which questions feel most pressing and definitive answers are most lacking. Not enough is known about Emma Smith's experience of plural marriage, for example, or other important details pertaining to the early practice of polygamy prior to and in Nauvoo. A major reason that knowledge is so slim about Latter-day Saint polygamy in the 1830s and 40s is because contemporary sources discussing it are quite rare. Contemporary sources, as opposed to later reminiscences, tend to be most reliable, and there currently is not enough solid information to pin down an exact narrative of how things unfolded or why. The practice was intentionally kept secret in the 1840s, and most participants consciously chose not to record information
about their involvement because they understood its highly controversial nature and held the practice as both secret and sacred. Much of what does exist is only fragmentary, our later reminiscences, or second or third-hand sources, making it difficult to create reliable historical judgments about what was happening early on. Because of this, many questions about this period cannot be answered satisfactorily. The gray space of not knowing is uncomfortable, but the reality is definitive answers simply are not there for some questions. The same is true for questions about the practice of polygamy in the afterlife. Some Latter-day Saints have soul-deep concerns about what the practice of polygamy will look like in the next life and how it may affect their happiness there. These questions are valid and important. Reflecting on the reality that not all questions about polygamy in the afterlife can be authoritatively answered right now is an important consideration. These things being said, there are ways to find some solidity in the midst of unknowns, particularly as we reflect upon the 19th and early 20th century plural marriage. There are pieces that can help put together the puzzle of polygamy. I started to think about those pieces in preparation for my 2015 fair presentation. And now, after thinking more about plural marriage over the past few years, I would like to revisit those pieces and add one more. In 2015, I outlined four puzzle pieces that I believed and continue to believe are valuable building blocks for creating a well-rounded picture of plural marriage as it was practiced. I identified them as theology, historical context, reliable sources, and experiences or individual stories of Latter-day Saints. I defined theology as the doctrines of the Church, historical context as the external circumstances that affected the saints' opportunities and choices, historical sources that are strong, reliable, and accurate, and stories from Latter-day Saints to illustrate the realities of lived polygamy. The combination of these puzzle pieces will not create a perfect or complete picture, but their union can provide a strong foundation to build further understanding upon. I've since come to realize that I was missing a central piece of that puzzle: faith. Realizing this was more of a duh moment than an aha moment. It was so present and central to the narrative that I failed to recognize and define it as something separate from the other pieces. For the purposes of this book, I view faith as the spiritual conviction that influences individuals to believe in Latter-day Saint theology and act according to their understanding of that belief. Faith is the critical element that animates theology, brings light to historical context, gives depth to historical sources, and is the connecting thread that unites many of the stories of Latter-day Saints. Common misperception number two: we know all there is to know about polygamy. Fantasy. What we know about polygamy is complete, and I can understand it all. Reality. 19th century saints juggled different social and religious norms. Time and change has created a disconnect between our world and theirs. Sources continue to come forward that may shift narratives, or existing sources may be reinterpreted. When I was a graduate student at the University of Leicester in Leicester, England, I studied the history and literature of the Victorian era. Partway through the program, I realized that I could have read all of the same books and studied all of the same information in the United States, but I would have completely missed the mark in my understanding because I would not have experienced the culture and physical spaces that produced that literature and history I was studying. Being in the places and part of the culture made all of the difference. To me, studying history is like the different views in Google Maps. This is the aerial view, which gives you an idea of space, context, influences, and the overarching narrative of what a subject or time period looked like with all of its factual information. Then there is the street view. I liken the street view to the stories and experiences of individuals as they themselves recorded them. Personal records help you get on the ground and feel and see through human eyes. But the disconnect
is that we can never actually be there and in those spaces. We cannot know the vibe of the space, the smell in the air, the connections between people you pass on the street, the unspoken social norms. That is what we try to recapture by putting together puzzle pieces. But because we cannot be there, there will be pieces we can never quite understand. Likewise, on some level, there will be a disconnect between their perspective and our perspective in the 21st century. The gender and family dynamics, living conditions, economic opportunities and priorities, political and social pressures, religious backgrounds and its role in society, some of these things are not completely within our grasp. Many things, of course, are within our grasp. We are equally human. We understand human emotions and have similar questions and concerns, but how we process them may be different. Why does that matter? It teaches us that we do not and cannot comprehend everything about plural marriage. Setting that expectation is important. The nuances and sources and revelations matter deeply. There is room for interpretation and even reinterpretation of existing sources as time passes, knowledge increases, and accessibility to sources expands. As an example of this, I refer to Laurel Thatcher Ulrich's most recent book, A House Full of Females, Plural Marriage and Women's Rights in Early Mormonism, 1835 to 1870. I noticed this book was in the bookstore. Because of Dr. Ulrich's unique training as a historian and her creative combination of solely contemporary sources, she chose not to use later reminiscences, as most other historians do. She pieced together clues and found in diaries, letters, textiles, a pictorial code found in Wilford Woodruff's diaries, and other more unconventional sources to craft a raw and illuminating addition to the narrative of the development of and evolution of plural marriage. With that in mind, I made another change to the puzzle piece graphic from 2015. In that presentation, you will note that all four of the pieces fit together to create a complete enclosed picture. I was not making any particular statement at that time by having the graphic enclosed, but it unintentionally may send the message that by exploring theology, sources, context, and stories, one could attain a whole and complete understanding of polygamy. I've since come to understand the importance of not having the expectation that I can know and understand it all. There will always be more to the story, nuances that limitations in my knowledge or my 21st century glasses don't allow me to see. The same is true for all of history, not just the history of polygamy. Not all stories are told or understood. So I have made room for more with this graphic in Let's Talk About Polygamy, where the puzzle is open and incomplete. There is always room for greater and deeper understanding. It is important to recognize that scholars have limitations, sources have limitations, our own understanding has limitations, revelations have limitations, and not all of the information is there. There are going to be gaps, and people interpret those gaps differently. Expecting perfection is unrealistic. Common misconception 3: men loved polygamy and women hated polygamy. Fantasy. Polygamy was all about sex. Men love sex, therefore men loved polygamy. Polygamy was all about sharing. Women hate sharing, therefore women hated polygamy. Reality. Everyone had a different experience. Polygamy is not one story. The spectrum of the saints' polygamous experiences varied widely based on time period in which they practiced, financial, social, and ecclesiastical status, a woman's numerical wife position, living arrangements, the husband's presence or absence in the home, personality types, and myriad other influences. Despite this, polygamy often all gets wrapped up as the same thing. At first glance, though, some assume that polygamy was all about sex. It was a widespread assumption in the 19th century and sometimes still is today. Plural marriage did provide men with more than one sexual partner, and in fact, that was one reason Latter-day Saints promoted it. Polygamy was touted as an antidote to adultery, fornication, illegitimacy, and even prostitution, all considered great social problems of the time.
because men had more than one woman with whom they could have divinely sanctioned sex with, particularly during a wife's pregnancy or lactation period, when married couples traditionally did not have intercourse. This mentality led President George Q. Cannon to say, "Our crime has been, we married women instead of seducing them, we reared children instead of destroying them, we desired to exclude from the land prostitution, bastardy, and infanticide." I suggest that for most men, plural marriage was far from the sexual paradise and life of ease that steamy Victorian novels depicted it to be. And many men participated in it because they felt it was a religious duty. Indeed, Phineas Cook wrote that plural marriage marked, quote, "the beginning of all my sorrows," end quote, even though he was converted to the doctrine of plurality. It was challenging to be the head of multiple households, and men often struggled to meet the complicated needs of their large families. In a letter to her aunt, Mary Jane Mount Tanner commented, "I have told you men's lives were not strewn with roses in these much married relations. If women was all they wanted, they could buy or steal them as others did and save themselves so much trouble." Travel writer Helen Hunt Jackson, who was not a Latter-day Saint, recorded a visit she had with a plural wife who confessed she hated polygamy. But despite the plural wife's own challenges with the principle, she, quote, "believed that the Mormon men were sincere in regarding it as a matter of religion and described them as true, as good, earnest, true men who were faithful to their wives," end quote. At the same time, Mormon women readily admitted that some men and women did not enter polygamy with the purest motives, and that not all men acted responsibly in their role as husband and father. "Men and women don't always do right," said plural wife Christine Baird. "That has nothing to do with the principle." Elizabeth Graham MacDonald recorded, "I have thought that the actions of some were as much governed by passion as by principle. This the law of God will not allow, hence the failures." It appears that many saints attributed abuses of the principle of plural marriage to incorrect choices of individuals, not to the principle itself. Women recorded positive and negative experiences within polygamy, and while many made the best of situations, I did find that the most positive reviews of polygamy tended to be in public discourse, when women were strengthening each other in meetings or defending the principle in speeches or in print. In private journals and records, women were more likely to give vent to the frustrations and heartache they experienced in plural marriages or other trials unique to polygamy. We see this in prominent women such as Emmeline B. Wells, Mary Isabella Horn, and Emily Dow Partridge Young, one of Joseph Smith's wives and later a wife of Brigham Young. Emily recorded in her diary of being, quote, "heart hungry all my life," and of being an unloved spiritual wife. The next day, though, she wrote, "Yesterday I was in a dark mood. Today I am looking for the bright spots. Although they may be few and far between, they should not be overlooked. And among my greatest blessings, I class the fact that I am a mother and was a spiritual wife." Matilda Griffing Bancroft, a prominent visitor to Utah in 1880, observed that Latter-day Saint women viewed polygamy as a religious duty. This is quoting her, a religious duty, and that it was a matter of pride to make everybody believe they lived happily and to persuade themselves and others that it was not a trial, and that long life of such discipline makes the trial lighter, end quote. I agree to an extent with Bancroft's observation. We can see shadows of that mentality in the diary of Emily Young. Perhaps some Latter-day Saint women imagined that to be seen as truly strong and faithful, they had to steel themselves against the difficulties living polygamously. However, they did speak about those difficulties amongst themselves. Those conversations likely would have occurred privately. If they did occur publicly, they probably would have been spoken in the context of how they overcame the difficulties of the practice. I do think many of the women, however, were sincere in what they saw as the bright spots in their faith-motivated decision to marry plurally, and believed in the positive social, theological, and particularly spiritual ramifications of polygamy, even if they disliked the practice itself. It is important to remember, too, that marital troubles are not unique to plural unions, although I do believe that polygamy did present greater opportunity for difficulties because more personalities were involved.
sister wives could dramatically affect the positivity or negativity of the experience. Some women, though, instead of hating polygamy, loved living in their large families, enjoyed close relationships with their sister wives and many children, and truly developed ties of love with the husband that they shared. Common misconception 4. All Latter-day Saints understood and agreed upon the doctrine and practice of plural marriage. Fantasy. All Latter-day Saints shared united beliefs supporting plural marriage, and the doctrine was clear regarding it. Reality. Both church leaders and members sometimes presented conflicting messages regarding the doctrine of plural marriage, and messages could vary according to time period and place of residence. Not all Latter-day Saints supported the practice. Which probably comes as no great surprise, but there was only about a 3-year period in which Joseph Smith taught the doctrinal concepts of eternal marriage and plural marriage, and those 3 years were interspersed with periods of his being in hiding or in jail. His teachings were confined to a comparatively small group of Latter-day Saints. The only record from Joseph Smith himself that discusses eternal and plural marriage exists as Doctrine and Covenants 132. Because the practice of plural marriage was not broadly established or openly discussed during Joseph Smith's lifetime, not all church leaders or members agreed on the particulars of the doctrine after Joseph Smith's death, and varied teachings circulated. For example, Nauvoo polygamists may have shared memories of private conversations they had with Joseph Smith regarding the doctrine of polygamy, and that would circulate. Church leaders who were taught by Joseph Smith in Nauvoo had additional and potentially different insights, and their words would circulate. Still others had different interpretations of verses in D&C 132. Some church leaders would preach conflicting messages even within their own sermons. On the whole, however, most polygamists believed that they would receive higher or additional blessings in the celestial kingdom for marrying plurally than would monogamous couples whose marriages were temple ceilings. For a practice that some believed was the highest form of marriage, plural marriage had remarkably little support in some families and communities. I find the story of Martha Cragen Cox insightful. She recorded in her autobiography, "My decision to marry into a plural family tried my family, all of them, and in giving them trial, I was sorely tried. I had studied out the matter. I knew the principle of plural marriage to be correct, to be the highest, holiest order of marriage. Having decided to enter this order, it seemed I had passed the Rubicon. I could not go back, though I fain would have done so rather than incur the hatred of my family. It was not a marriage of love, they claimed, and in saying so, they struck me a blow, for I could not say that I had really loved the man as lovers love, though I loved his wives and the spirit of their home. I could not assure my family that my marriage was gotten up solely on the foundation of love for man. The fact was, I had asked the Lord to lead me in the right way for my best good, and the way to fit me for a place in his kingdom. He had told me how to go, and I must follow in the path. When I came to know how generally my action in going into it was denounced, especially the fact I had married into poverty, I was saddened as well as surprised. When in my mind I took a survey of our little town, I could locate but a very few men, not one in 50 of the whole city who had entered it at all. One who had been my admiring friend said, 'It is all very well for those girls who cannot very well get a good young man for husbands to take married, for a husband to take married men. But she,' meaning me, had no need to lower herself, for there were young men she could have gotten. And she and other friends cold-shouldered me and made uncomplimentary remarks. Some common questions of the time included whether or not a person needed to marry plurally simply to reach the celestial kingdom or to qualify for the highest heaven in the celestial kingdom. Questions arose about how many wives one needed to fulfill the law of plural marriage, and who should marry plurally, and what D&C 132 meant on various points. Members would write in to church leaders to understand certain things, so answers could sometimes vary based on who was writing in response, and that response would be shared locally. Communication was not as systematized or as quick as it is now. It seems to me that church leaders spoke with a more unified voice on the doctrine of eternal and plural marriage after the 1904 Second Manifesto.
As I mentioned earlier, working on Let's Talk About Polygamy forced me to ask certain questions of myself, and I would like to share some of those thoughts with you today.

would even prefer life elsewhere were it possible for us to make our escape. What nonsense! We all know that if we wished, we could leave at any time, either to go singly or we could rise in mass, and there is no power here that could or would ever wish to prevent us. In 1883, M.E. Talmage wrote in the Woman's Exponent, "I entered into plural marriage of my own free will because I knew it was right. If the women did not know for themselves that principle was true," she continued, "or if they did not wish to embrace plural marriage, where is the man or set of men who could compel them to do so? Women very frequently decline to marry good, steady, single young men and marry one who has a family. Why? Because they believe they have the right to marry the man of their choice. And if they choose to marry a man who already has a wife, they think it is nobody's business but their own." Many plural wives would add their voices to Talmage's, saying they had chosen plural marriage with their eyes wide open, trusting their husbands, trusting their sister wives, trusting the gospel of Jesus Christ as restored through Joseph Smith, and trusting that God had commanded that polygamy be lived once more among his chosen people. They wanted to show their faith by their works. But what about the women who, once married polygamously, discovered it was not a lifestyle they wanted to continue? What about those women who... There were people who did abuse the system. What about those women who were victims of that abuse and did not feel they were free to choose? At odds with the public perception of that women were enslaved in plural marriages were Utah's liberal divorce laws, passed by Utah legislature in 1852, that allowed for essentially no-fault divorces. These no-fault divorces were almost unheard of in other parts of the United States and the world, where it was difficult to obtain a divorce, if at all possible. Additionally, being a divorced person, particularly a divorced woman, in the 19th century, carried a heavy stigma, but not in Utah. It was common for divorced women to remarry in either polygamous or monogamous unions. For women who were unhappy in polygamy or who had felt pressured or forced into plural marriages, uncomplicated divorce practices allowed them to reclaim their agency. One of the most horrifying stories I read was in the autobiography of Annie Berry Chestnut Day. In 1879, when she was 14 years old, Annie's stepfather, who was nearly 50 years old, essentially tricked her into marrying him under the pretext that she was receiving her temple endowment. Annie's mother was complicit in the idea, and Annie did not realize she was married to the man she still called Pa until after they left the temple. Friends and even church leaders urged her to leave the situation, and after bearing three children, she obtained a divorce at the age of 21. She is pictured here with her monogamous second husband, Thomas Day, and the three children from her previous marriage. Likewise, 14-year-old Emma Lynn Richardson was pressured into plural marriage by her parents. She recalled, quote, "Some old fanatics were preaching that a young man could not save a girl if he married her, that to be saved, she must marry some old codger, tried and true. My parents got the disease with the rest, and when one of the tried and true came our way, they said I must marry him. I cried and begged, begged and cried, but to no avail. I was forced to marry him and go into his family." Thus, Emma was married to 61-year-old Freeborn DeMille in 1856. Emma, too, obtained a divorce after several years and went on to marry a man her age with whom she was happy. In both of these cases, the ease of obtaining divorces and the social acceptance of divorce allowed them to reclaim the agency they felt robbed of in their first marriages, and they later both married men of their choosing. Another question I needed to ask myself was, what do I believe about the nature of God? This is a subjective question. For me, one of the challenging aspects of polygamy is thinking about its inherent inequality. Looking at polygamy numerically, it is unequal. Is it fair that a man can have more than one wife? Some polygamous women expressed feeling second best or yearned for the affection of a husband who was often absent or whose love and attention felt divided. Is that fair? Would God give a commandment that was not fair? I have heard some modern women express something to the effect of, "If I had to share my husband for eternity, it would be an eternity of hell." What about the majority of Latter-day Saint men and women in the 19th century who chose not to marry plurally, wanting to remain monogamous? Would God force his children into plural marriages, creating an eternity of heaven for some and hell for others? That is not the God I know.

0: The same God who fills me with love, peace, reassurance, forgiveness, and friendship as I have walked through my life. The same God who holds agency sacred. If he wants happiness for me here, why would he want misery for me there? I do not believe our heavenly parents desire unhappiness and suffering for any of us. From my perspective, polygamy was not fair. I believe some polygamous wives would agree with me that it was not fair in the sense I have described. But they had faith it would be fair in the next life. They believed that their sacrifice here would be worth something there, and that they would inherit special blessings for their obedience to this unique principle. Does it matter, then, what I think? That is where I step back and trust their ability to choose for themselves, their agency. That is where I acknowledge I do not know everything, nor do I feel the need to. Abuses to plural marriage aside, most women and men acted according to their free will for their individual needs and reasons. And there were a variety of reasons people chose to marry polygamously. Whether we believe it was right or wrong, it was their decision, and most acted according to their convictions of what they considered to be right. There is one thing I do know about the nature of God. He created us for happiness, and there is no despair in the great plan of happiness created by our heavenly parents. There is little known about the kingdoms of glory in the next life, or exactly what the nature of relationships will be there. If it were possible, I would appease the worry, concern, and fear that has distressed people over this principle for about 180 years. It worried people then, when people lived polygamously, and it worries people now, when it is no longer required. According to their records, many polygamous wives turned to their faith in the nature of God and looked to him for comfort. They looked to him to fulfill his promises to them, trusting they would receive eternal blessings to compensate for their sacrifices. Men did the same. As I mentioned earlier, some men, and particularly women, felt the earthly and eternal relationships they gained through plural living was among its blessings. Women like Martha Cragen Cox wrote of her sister wives, "To me, it is a joy to know that we laid the foundation of a life to come while we lived in that plural marriage, that we three who loved each other more than sisters, children of one mother love, will go hand in hand together down through all eternity. That knowledge is worth more to me than gold, and more than compensates for all the sorrow I have ever known. I believe everything will be okay. Even though I do not know how it will all work out, I do know God loves his daughters as much as his sons." I will need to touch only briefly on these last two questions, but they are explored more fully in Let's Talk About Polygamy. So, what are modern leaders saying about polygamy? Another important question, that's another simple, important question. Most teachings about plural marriage were spoken when the commandment to live polygamously was in force. The commandment to marry polygamously is no longer in force. The sealing ordinance is an ordinance that has existed then that exists now. And thankfully, Elder Orson Pratt wrote out the entire sealing ceremony and published it in a periodical in 1853. In an article published in the Ensign in 2015, Elder Marcus B. Nash confirms that the words in the ceremony that sealed polygamous couples included identical promises and blessings as the words in the sealing ceremony of monogamous couples. Thus, the potential for exaltation for monogamous and polygamous couples is now understood to be equal. What does polygamy teach us about God's definition of the family? This question deserves attention and feels timely for the current climate in which we live. I believe one thing polygamy teaches us is that God's definition of the family is more expansive than we sometimes allow it to be. I suspect that some of us consciously or subconsciously carry what my husband calls the baggage of polygamy. Perhaps we feel we must carry the burden of the Latter-day Saint polygamous past and all of the horrifying stories like that of Annie Berry Day and Emma Richardson Conover. Perhaps we feel we must defend the practice without understanding it, like I did as a young seventh grader. Perhaps we do not like or agree with it. There have been several thoughts that have helped me to reframe how I think and feel about polygamy. I offer them to you with the hope they may be useful. First, I found great liberation as I began trusting the 19th century saints to have made their own decisions. Speaking in general terms, most polygamists were adults capable of saying yes and no. Some said yes to polygamy, and the majority of Latter-day Saints said no. These were decisions they made. Second, I cannot fix the past. History happened. Bad things happened. Unfair things happened. It was messy. These are the saints' stories. Third, they already bore the baggage of polygamy. Do I need to carry their pain as well? They bore the ridicule and mockery of others. They bore the difficulties in relationships, the heartache and sense of loss. And I found it useful to let the pain rest with them. They already lived it. They already bore it. I do not need to. Fourth, go to the source. Learn the whole story. It is easy to misunderstand things. Study the whole life arc of a person. Fifth, it is essential to combine both the aerial view and the street view of polygamy. The story of polygamy is best told from the perspective of 19th century saints. In writing this book, I felt it was my job to represent their stories, good and bad. The 19th century saints manifest the power of the human spirit to adapt and find love, forgiveness, and grace in difficult situations. I truly believe that the history of polygamy in the Church of Jesus Christ of Latter-day Saints does not need to be a divisive or sensitive issue. It does not need to shake a person's faith. It simply was. It is a topic to be acknowledged and discussed. It happened. It is history. And for most saints, practicing it was a manifestation of faith. Thank you.
1: Thank you, Brittany. There's your microphone right there. Okay, I have a few questions here.
0: Okay.
1: First, did the no-fault divorce laws only apply to plural marriages, or did they also make divorce easy for monogamous marriages as well?
0: They're kind of two different divorce systems, and they applied to both. You had a legal marriage with the first wife, and then sort of an ecclesiastical marriage with the plural wives. And both would, for the ecclesiastical marriages, you would just go to church authority, and you would be able to receive a divorce that way, and legal marriages would be approached differently, but it was always quite straightforward.
1: Which leads into the second question. It says, in an address to the saints, Brigham Young expressed that only he held the keys to polygamous marriage, and that saints could only enter into such marriages through his authority. So how can we account for the abuse of plural marriages,
0: right,
1: you mentioned in your talk, where others give the authority to officiate?
0: That's a great question. So there were thousands of saints who participated in polygamy. And obviously Brigham Young, or there was a permissions process, just like this person mentioned, where theoretically every single plural marriage needed to be approved of by the president of the church. But it was impossible for them to know thousands of people. And so they relied heavily on the recommendations of local leaders to judge the worthiness of a man to have additional wives. And interestingly, the question of the wife's worthiness was never asked. It was always the worthiness of the man. So some slipped through, unfortunately.
1: Fortunately, yes. Interesting question. Could polygamy be an earthly practice only?
0: That's a good question. I cannot answer that. And if I could, people would be very pleased to know what that is. But
1: right.
0: Yeah, that's an unanswerable question.
1: So here's your final question. Do you have a favorite story or a favorite woman that you found in your research?
0: Oh, there's so many. I love Martha Cragen Cox's story because she was just very authentic and honest about her feelings. Anything, I love the women especially who are just authentic and open. What they loved, what they hated about the practice. Not all records are like that. Some, like I mentioned, feel like they need to be tough and strong. And that everything was rosy, but it was hard.
1: It's hard, yes. So thank you very much. I have one more quick question for you. Are you willing to go out and sign some of your books in the bookstore?
0: You bet.
1: Okay,
0: yeah.
1: So people can get your signed copies. So,
0: okay.
1: Excellent, excellent, right. Excellent. So thank you so much.
0: Thanks for listening, everybody.
1: Our next speaker is Dr. Jeffrey Bradshaw. We've known each other for a while, and I always love hearing his talks. His professional writings have explored a wide range of topics in human machine intelligence and other areas. He does a lot of work with the Interpreter Foundation, I know, and he just got back from a mission. And so with that, we'll turn the time over to Jeff Bradshaw.
2: Thank you, Scott. Great to be here. The adjustment has really been easy back to the U.S. and back to, it's great to be here at Fair Mormon and see so many friends, including some who have strong Congolese connections. And so, greetings to you all. Today I'd like to share a few stories about some of the saints in the Democratic Republic of Congo. For once, I'll say something that's consistent with the title. And I'm going to frame these in terms of six stories that corresponded to six Christ-like attributes. Excuse me, could somebody get me some water? I think I'm going to have a little bit of a dry throat. So I'm going to begin with some of the incidents in the lives of Day and Angelique Tarr, whose examples illustrate the power of faith. Well, except for, what do I need to do, Trevor? Reopen? Thank you. There we go. Okay. Uh-oh. Restart. Okay, there we are, I think. This is a photograph of Nyeda Chea, Day Tarr's biological mother. Day grew up in Liberia. His name was originally David, the name of the uncle who raised him. But when a second brother came along, the uncle split the name in two, to be fair. So the original David became Day, and his brother was named Vid. Believe it or not, that's a true story. During a military coup in Liberia, Day was beaten by soldiers who broke into their house and his back was seriously fractured. His brother Emmanuel was killed. The family scattered to parts unknown and he was left on his own. Now to Day's wife, Angelique. Angelique was born in the Kasai region of DR Congo to Jerome Kabongo and Madeleine Oja. Her father was arrested and jailed in the war that broke out after the execution of Patrice Lumumba, the first prime minister after Congo became independent in 1960. Angelique remembers hiding in the bush as a toddler with the family to evade soldiers. Her family was not amused when she would innocently imitate the loud sound each time gunfire was heard. In 1985, Angelique came to live with her sister's family in Liberia, and in 1988 joined the fledgling LDS branch in Monrovia. Day was baptized a month after Angelique, and due to the persistent encouragement of a senior missionary couple, they became better acquainted. On the 31st of March, 1990, Day and Angelique, who were at center in this photo, were married by the mission president, Miles Cunningham, in the branch meeting house. Day, still a recent convert, was then serving as a counselor to the mission president. When the Liberian Civil War intensified, President Cunningham was directed to leave the country. Day was called as interim mission president. He was told he could continue with his regular day job, but would need to supervise the missionaries and move to the mission home. Day was happy to serve, but balked at the idea of moving to the mission home. He and Angelique had just moved into their own home. They loved their small garden, pictured here. They pleaded with the mission president to allow them to stay, but in the end, they followed the counsel of their leaders. Day later recounted, quote, "After we moved to the mission house, our own house was bombed. Some of the rebels who knew me saw the war as an opportunity to kill me. The rebels who had bombed our house went back to their group rejoicing. They said they had killed me, my wife, and my baby." Day remembered gratefully, "We were blessed through our obedience in leaving our home." Conditions in the mission home became difficult. Day and Angelique were stranded for about 3 months without water. They survived by catching rain water in a leaky sink. And to make matters worse, Angelique was expecting their first child. As the rebels advanced toward the capital city of Monrovia, they knew they could wait no longer for the baby's delivery. Day drove Angelique through roving groups of soldiers to the hospital. The doctor quickly induced labor, and Day picked up the mother and baby the next morning. Soon afterward, the rebels closed the road, broke into the hospital, and chased everyone out. Although the baby was not eligible for evacuation by the U.S. Embassy because she was technically Liberian, being born in Liberia, Day and Angelique pleaded and prayed, and to their great joy, an exception was granted. Angelique and the baby were transported by helicopter and boat to Freetown, where President Cunningham provided lodging. Day saw this incident as another testimony that God blesses us. Some of you have seen the LDS film Freetown about the evacuation of a group of Liberian missionaries. With President Cunningham absent, it was actually Day who had to make arrangements with the Liberian government to allow these missionaries to leave for Sierra Leone. Rather than going with him, he stayed in the mission home so he could be available to communicate with the government military commanders if there were problems en route. Time precludes a detailed retelling of all the horrors and all the miracles experienced by Day during the months that followed, but those have all been recorded and written up if there are people who are interested in his story. These include an arrest by soldiers convinced that the missionaries were rebel spies, followed by his miraculous release, being put in a line of men moving toward the sea to be shot one by one, and then being saved by an unknown rescuer, delirium and confusion from lack of food, following a prompting to leave a ship dock that was bombed 45 minutes later, and after 6 months of waiting, a 29-hour voyage by rescue ship to Sierra Leone, on which many sick and weak individuals died. President Cunningham came to the port in Freetown to learn whether Day had made it on what was to be the last rescue boat. After seeing the many dead bodies being removed from the ship, he went to comfort Angelique, telling her that Day was not aboard. As he arrived back home, President Cunningham saw Day sitting on his porch. He shouted, "Come with me in the car right now. We're going to see Angelique." Day recounted, "Angelique heard our knock on the door. She didn't want to come. She thought that someone had come to disturb her in her grief. We knocked and knocked and knocked and knocked. Finally, she came with one of the missionaries. She saw the mission president, and then she saw me." Angelique added, "It was like a dream when I saw him. I couldn't believe that it was him. I cried, and so many things came to my mind at once. It had been 6 months. He was so slim, and his pants were so baggy and full of so many holes." Day and Angelique went on to raise a faithful family in Kinshasa, DR Congo, blessing many lives through their dedicated service to God and their neighbors. No longer a hunted enemy of the Liberian soldiers, Day recently served his country as an advisor for an important national economic development mission. As capstone to that mission, he was hosted this week by the President and First Lady of Liberia at an Independence Day reception in Monrovia. Having seen this hand of God repeatedly in the lives of his family, Day is a witness to the power of faith. He testifies, quote, "God is doing things for Africa. I always say to people, the more the situation threatens, the more God is near." Although conditions have calmed in Liberia, the DR Congo continues to suffer from near-constant warfare. Since its independence, there's never been a peaceful change of government. At least 70 armed groups are currently operating in the east of the country. As elsewhere in the world, the suffering is intense, and death is commonplace, especially for children caught in the crossfire. Through contributions from members of the church, LDS Charities recently was able to offer $1 million toward alleviating hunger in war-torn areas of DR Congo. In addition to these significant financial contributions, the church is promoting helpful changes in the philosophy of giving that will allow these contributions to be more effective and long-lasting. For example, at a recent conference in London, Elder Jeffrey R. Holland called on non-governmental organizations, governments, and faith-related groups to refocus their efforts, saying, quote, "In the past, charitable institutions have provided financial support, medical treatment, and other physical needs for refugee victims, all of which are still needed. But we now understand that we must look to emotional and spiritual needs as well," end of quote from Elder Holland. Often the emotional and spiritual needs of individuals are best addressed through the humble efforts of ordinary but extraordinarily caring families. Though less visible to others than the financial and logistical help the DR Congo receives through generous friends in many nations, evidence of the spirit of Christ-like charity of the Congolese people themselves blesses their country in intangible but highly significant ways. This is the home of Alain Mota in Mpoke Nsele on the Bateke Plateau. Alain, not yet a member of the church, is a school teacher in another village that is an hour away by motorcycle. At left, Alain's wife interrupts her laundry chores to bathe a child. Alain said he had four children. I decided to capture them on film individually from youngest to oldest. Here's the first child I saw. This is the second child. This is the third child, a daughter. And this was, as I understood it, the fourth son. Fourth child, a son. But wait, if he has four children, who then is this toddler, a fifth child? When the parents finally gathered everyone for a group photo, we learned that there were at least 10 children living in their small home, their own four plus six others. A friend observed that the unsponsored domestic charity of the individual Congolese families is a significant contributor to the welfare of children at risk. Indeed, given pervasive war, famine, and poverty in many parts of the Congo, there are far fewer orphans in institutions and on the street than one might otherwise expect. So many people, even the very poor, take abandoned children like these into their homes out of pure goodness. We who are so richly blessed in material ways must learn to emulate the giving in kind of such families, impoverished in means yet rich in the spirit of love. Who can say what form of charity will produce the most significant and long-lasting results? The financial and technical support of generous international friends, or the rigorous toil of our Christ-like Congolese neighbors who sacrifice what little they have to secure the future of Congo's children? As we shared a small stack of pass-along cards with an image of Jesus on the front to the thrill of the children, it was clear from the expression of this saintly mother that she knew, as we knew, something of the inexhaustible goodness of the Savior on whom they relied. He was not only the source of their daily bread and daily breath that allowed them to live, but also of the daily strength that inspired them to love. Other children are not so lucky. The United Nations envoy responsible for rescuing children from difficult, exploitative situations in our part of the Congo told us that there are at least 30,000 street children in Kinshasa alone. He said that about 70% of them actually had parents, but were expelled from their homes by mothers and fathers who have become convinced they are possessed by an evil spirit. That's 70% of those children on the streets. Such parents, desperate to find the source of troubles and tragedies in their homes, are victims of ill-founded confidence in exorcists. These exorcists are typically motivated by large payments to find a scapegoat in one of the family's children. Here Moise, French for Moses, a street child we came to love, watched himself on the street. Elder and Sister Romney, our public affairs couple, always had a soft spot in their hearts for such children. For various reasons, these children were often short of clothing. Elder and Sister Gates, our temple construction couple, decided that Moise needed a new shirt and gave him this one. He really liked it, but understandably it did not stay clean for long and soon disappeared. One day, Elder and Sister Huber, our humanitarian couple, found Moise lying on the street and bleeding profusely. A man had made him carry some glass, but in doing so, a piece cut his hand deeply. The man had fled. Had the Hubers not found him, he might have bled to death. Because Good Samaritan laws are of limited effectiveness in the DR Congo, the missionaries have to walk a fine line, offering help in a crisis while not putting the church or themselves in a situation of liability. In this case, the Hubers made sure that Moise got urgent care. Here, Sister Byrell, the wife of the mission president and a trained nurse, put on a clean bandage. Of course, many of these children do not make it to adulthood. Those who survive on the streets are at risk for drugs, crime, abuse, and exploitation. Moise and others would watch for us as we walked to church on Sunday mornings. Sometimes they would attend church with us. When Moise would see my wife, Kathleen, coming, he would run to her, jump up, and hug her tight, and would not let go. Kathleen returned in kind. He had no mother of his own who give him such a hug. This scene came to mind later when we were introduced to this painting by Liz Lemon Swindle of a group of children from Zambia greeting an artist's model for Jesus. The painting served as a reminder that some of these boys may grow up to be missionaries. Vincent Sakala at Wright later served in our mission. His twin brother Victor served a mission in Uganda at the same time, and both were released the same week. Kathleen arranged for them to meet at the Nairobi airport on their way home to Zambia. We also remember the story of Bernard Balibuno. As a teenager, over a period of several months, he made his way alone from the DR Congo to South Africa with no money and no passport during the turbulence of the last days of Mobutu Sese Seko, the notorious dictator. Homeless and hungry, standing with a group of friends outside a bus station, the mission president spotted him and felt moved to approach him. Eventually, Bernard joined the church and, through the support of member friends in his ward, was able to attend BYU Hawaii. Eventually, he convinced Yaya, a childhood friend still living in his village in the DR Congo, to come to Hawaii. She also joined the church, and they were married. One child later, Bernard received his diploma and was asked to speak at the graduation ceremony. After finishing a graduate degree at George Washington University in the BYU Marriott School of Management, Bernard returned to the DR Congo. This once wandering waif now serves as the National Director of the Catholic Agency for Overseas Development, CAFOD, responsible for a large portfolio of humanitarian projects. Recognizing how others have blessed their lives, Bernard and Yaya have helped raise several children of extended family and friends, in addition to providing for their own large family. Obedience. The Congolese saints are on the whole a faithful and obedient people. This is epitomized in the fact that, according to Elder Johnny Koch, the DR Congo mission is not only among the fastest growing in the world. We had about 200 baptisms a month just in our mission, with the same number in the other three missions in the areas of the Congo. But also has the highest rate of sacrament meeting attendance, double the percentage of a typical stake in the United States. Quiet evidence of faithfulness and devotion is to be found everywhere. While waiting for a meeting in the mission office, Brother Tito Chibanda quietly made notes on a beautifully printed document of perhaps 20 pages. I asked him what he was doing, and he said it was a draft of the plan that had been drafted by their ward council for the coming year. As a counselor in the bishopric, he was adding some personal suggestions before the plan was finalized. We enjoyed shaking hands with the young men in the Aaronic priesthood who came early to line the walkway with Bishop Emme and greet the members of the ward before sacrament meeting. We loved the innocence of the little children and the dedication of their teachers. We were thrilled with the joy of singing the hymns together with heartfelt enthusiasm and the evident love these saints had for one another. In the mission office, we regularly receive visits of members of the church from remote areas of the mission that had no organized branch in their city or village. Because of difficulties in sending these donations by other means, they often came long distances to bring their tithes and offerings in person. Pascal Lomboto, a beloved associate in the mission office, serves as a bishop. He told movingly of the example of a widow in his ward who walked long distances to be at Sunday meetings each week and to pay her tithes and offerings. He said that 60% of the people in the DR Congo, particularly those who live outside the major cities, live on a dollar or two per day, and that 90% eat only one meal per day or less. One day there was a vigorous discussion in the mission office among a group of local brothers who were waiting to meet with Bishop Pascal, shown in the background. They were discussing the passage in the Handbook of Instructions, Volume 2, where members are taught that, quote, proper fast day observance includes abstaining from food and drink for two consecutive meals in a 24-hour period, end of quote. Some who only ate once each day were wondering if their fast should last 48 hours rather than the prescribed 24 hours. Fasting for 48 hours would allow them to fast and donate the equivalent of two consecutive meals. Bishop Pascal assured them that a 24-hour fast was sufficient. Doctrines and principles relating to the family play a very important role in a place where marriage and children are so highly prized. Brother and Sister Milambo have been faithful members of the church almost since its beginning. Brother Milambo served as the first stake president in Lubumbashi, the most important city in the DR Congo after its capital, Kinshasa. Here is a traditional sign of respect. Brother Milambo poses for the photo, not by looking directly at the camera, but instead by gazing in deference at the wife he loves and honors. They have been married for over 60 years. Sister Milambo became a bride at age 12. Nowadays, the marriage of young children is rare. This is the invitation received to the reception of Biju Kadikulu, a sister who served in our mission, who is about to marry another returned missionary. Marriage in the Congo is still a complex business. Typically, families insist on traditional marriage ceremonials that precede the civil marriage, including a substantial dowry. For some, the traditional marriage is sufficient. However, the church, in addition, requires a civil marriage before a church marriage at the meeting house can take place. Temple marriage in the Johannesburg, South Africa temple follows the civil marriage as soon as circumstances permit, including the considerable expense of passports, visa, airfare, and lodging. The various implications of marriage law are sufficiently difficult to comprehend that our ward held a two-hour fireside featuring Bishop Emi Ngoy, Brother Stan Kalala, an expert on Congolese marriage law, and Brother Daddy Kampoy, a seasoned church leader, to explain their details to young adults. A persistent concern relating to marriage throughout Africa is the requirement of large marriage dowries, essentially a bride price. The church teaches that members that dowries are harmful and degrading to women, lead to couples postponing marriage and family, and handicap them financially just as they are trying to make a start in life. Eliminating the practice is difficult because even if a member couple wants to do away with these traditions, extended family can exert great pressure on them to conform. Running a countercurrent to these traditional dowry practices is the story of Thierry and Natalie Mutombo. Thierry comes from a faithful LDS family whose members now span three generations. Here, Thierry and Natalie's son, Jason Colombo Mutombo, is shown with Elder Neil Anderson at the groundbreaking of the Kinshasa Temple. Thierry's father at left and mother, shown at right with Thierry and his little sister, Fifi, had each attended different churches, but a dream about the Book of Mormon settled the question for the father. He knew he had found the truth. Thierry was baptized along with his father and mother in the cold waters of the swimming pool at the Hotel Okapi on 22nd of June, 1986. This was only the second baptismal service to be held in the country. After returning from a mission in the Ivory Coast, Thierry began to prepare for marriage. His mother was the first to mention his future wife to him. She said, "We have an exceptional missionary serving here, Sister Cinda. She's very nice. She's unbelievable. If one day you found a way to marry that sister, I'd be the happiest woman in the world." But Thierry's mind was on other things at the time, and he didn't follow up. However, one day a former missionary companion convinced him to come along on an outing, and unexpectedly he found himself at Natalie's doorstep the day after she had returned home from her mission. Thierry and Natalie hit it off and before long began to make marriage plans. Natalie was an orphan, and her uncles were responsible for her upbringing. They asked for a very large dowry, even by Congolese standards. Thierry went to his father with the little money he had saved from working here and there, but his father said, "No, no, no, you can't go to them with that. They won't accept it." Natalie and Thierry continued to make large sacrifices to buy little things on the long list of dowry items the uncles had given them. Thierry again went to his father and pleaded with him to write Natalie's family the formal letter that would allow them to start marriage negotiations. It had gotten to the point where the couple felt they had no more they could give. Finally, Thierry's father relented. When Thierry's father presented Natalie's uncles with what little they had been able to scrape together, the uncles were angry and said they would not accept it. Then, according to Thierry, quote, "That day I learned that my wife really loved me. She went back to her uncles and told them three things. One, what you're asking this brother to pay you, he doesn't have. Two, the marriage is about him and me, it's not about you. And three, if you don't want to accept what he brought, I will no longer be your child." Her uncles came back and said, "We're going to take what you brought after all, but we will not organize a wedding reception. There won't be a wedding reception." I, speaking of Thierry, looked at my father and said, "What's important for me is the marriage and not the reception." So they took what little we had given them. We had our civil marriage, and after that we had our marriage blessed at the church. I told the bishop, "We're not going anywhere after the church wedding because we don't have any money to organize a reception. Those who want to wish us well will just have to go home afterward because I don't even have the money to buy soft drinks." After the civil marriage, the members of the ward organized something. The Brothers of the Relief Society brought some juice, and the Relief Society sister made beignets with some little sacks of peanuts. And those were the refreshments for our marriage. 2 years later, Thierry and Natalie were sealed in the Johannesburg Temple. Thierry said, quote, "The lesson I learned is that we need to focus on what is most important, and for me, the most important thing was my marriage to my wife." This spring, Thierry was released from his call as president of the Messina stake in Kinshasa. Since July 1st, he is serving as the president of the Baltimore, Maryland mission. Diligence. Family history work in places like DR Congo calls for a particular kind of diligence. This story illustrates the quiet work of the institutional church the local saints are doing on an impressively large scale to preserve vanishing family records. Some of this important work is taking place with little fanfare within the Hotel de Ville, or the town hall, of Kinshasa. The nondescript entrance to the room assigned to the family history team is on the third floor of this well-guarded building. Though in entering there is nothing impressive to the naked eye, a sweet and temple-like spirit of quiet diligence filled the room. The deliberately darkened windows shut off and set apart this space from the clamor of the city. Two returned missionaries and one city employee were working full-time to digitize government records. The team was supervised by Silvestre Mambasa. The records in question were application for government identity cards from 1925 to 2015, the last time such cards were issued. The importance of preserving these applications is made greater by the fact that there has been no census in the country for more than 30 years. This record from 1942, still the era of Belgian colonization, contains personal information about Manuel Zuzi, whose profession is listed as travailleur, worker. Information about his parents is also listed. Often parents and children have completely different family names, making it very difficult to trace family ties between them without such evidence. Each week, the hard disks are shipped to Salt Lake City for further processing and eventually indexing by volunteers. A copy of the records database, of course, will be given to the government. In the World Report from last April's General Conference, you may have seen Thierry Mutombo, that we just talked about, among others, speaking about a new and urgent initiative to gather family histories in Africa in places where the only records are those of human recollection. Brother Mutombo wept as he told me about an elderly man who told him that he had come too late because many of those who could have reconstructed their family history from memory had already passed on. A trip to gather oral histories from a village chief relatively close to Kinshasa was being planned for early May. The lead for the team was Daniel Tusi Kula, an early member of the church, who was the first stake president in Messina and the first Congolese Area 70. He and his wife, Therese, seemed a perfect match for each other. They had witnessed some of the most important scenes in DR Congo church history. For example, more than 20 years ago, they participated in the first temple trip of Congolese saints to Johannesburg while Therese was expecting their first child. This portrait includes the youngest segment of the Kola's 12 children. They are living proof of the fruits of gospel living in the home. Blaise and his wife, the couple in the white t-shirt and blue dress on the back row, were expecting a child at the time. Blaise was still seeking employment. Because work is scarce, the family lives to a great degree off what their garden and chickens produce. The picture above the dining room table was consistent with the Christ-centered nature of their home. President Kola's former profession as a school teacher was evident. Oh, wow. Hold on. Was evident in his careful record keeping, his pains for perfect French grammar, and his meticulous handwriting. Brother Kola is an enthusiast for family history and a steward of unique treasures of church history in the Congo. Irreplaceable photographs, myriad documents and letters, and the handwritten draft of a manuscript with details of 30 years of church history in the DR Congo. One treasured letter sits in the center of the table, from Carol, a sister in Salt Lake City, whose address was in a Book of Mormon given to President Kola when he was investigating the church. Family Search International, you can see their name on this building, has contracted with Brother Kola's nonprofit group to do the oral history work. The village chief lived in Mpoki Nseli in the heart of the Bakateke Plateau. A first effort to glean detailed information about the location from Google Maps was a total failure. Traveling in just this small region, the DR Congo, gave some sense of the vastness of the country, relatively little of which is penetrated with transportation arteries. Though on the map you would think we were not very far away in inches from Kinshasa, we were in truth a world away. After a while, we left a paved highway. Apart from an occasional motorcycle or large truck, we were the only vehicle on the road. Not far from our destination was this little lake of unknown depth that we had to cross in order to turn on the fork of the road at right. Our intrepid driver did not stop to measure the depth, but simply plowed ahead. The engine and exhaust were underwater. I don't know what we would have done if the engine had stopped. Fortunately, transportation in the beautiful village itself was mainly by footpath. Little children eyed our truck curiously. An older son of the village chief removed the log barriers from the gate of the compound, and we were escorted to this shady bower to wait for his arrival. A handful of children and adults began to gather. Finally, Nkie Ngamucho, the chef coutumier, or traditional chief, arrived. In his hands, he held the staff of his office, fringed with buffalo hair and topped with the image of a man and a woman. Speaking in the Lingala language, Brother Kola introduced the efforts of Family Search International to gather records worldwide. He said that these efforts would allow their family history to be preserved safely forever to the end of the world. That's a quote. I thought that was a neat way to end it. The chief was grateful for this effort and gladly expressed his willingness to help. He felt that the effort would also assist in resolving some local issues, such as disputes over tribal leadership or when people might mistakenly marry cousins who were too close. Once the chief was seated, he began to discuss his lineage with the elder to his right, counting generations on his fingers as he spoke. Without help, he was unable to remember any progenitors beyond his grandfather. Eventually, family members in this and other villages would be consulted in order to verify and fill out the record of ancestors and descendants. After the discussion, the chief had the tam-tam, or drum, brought out. Note the wide-eyed expression of the little girl at left. The chief explained that in their village, Friday, the day we were visiting, was the day in which the ancestors were honored. No one goes to work in the fields on Fridays. When he sounds the drum, the people assemble. On Fridays, the chief may experience dreams that provide direction for his people. For example, he may receive warnings that the people should not go into a certain part of the forest, or that the women should not go alone to the stream before a certain time of day. The chief also brought out a leopard skin associated with his office. Her eyes went wider at that. The hope is that someday these beautiful children will be blessed by Brother Kola's diligent efforts. The distances and other complexities of this massive gathering effort make it a daunting task. In all, there are 17 different nonprofit groups who have won bids to deploy to different parts of the Congo. Brother Kola's team alone, including those shown here as well as others, had contracted with Family Search to collect 400,000 names in 12 months. The audacity of it all is a tribute to the faith of those whose vision initiated the effort and the diligence of those who ultimately will make it successful. As I think about humility, I think about the many steps, each one small but necessary, that have been required to prepare the church in the DR Congo for a temple. And I remember the scripture, out of small things proceedeth that which is great. The story of Norman and Jenki Kumosi describes one of those steps, made possible by events that the Lord had put in motion decades beforehand. Norman Kumosi was born in 1939 in a village where his father, who'd been orphaned and raised by Baptist missionaries, took care of a group of several churches in the area. Because Norman was the oldest of 10 children, as a boy of 6 to 9 years old, he had the responsibility of foraging and fishing for the family's food. Later, his father was transferred to a Baptist elementary school in Kinshasa. They were very poor and often went without eating. They lived in a small one-bedroom house, that's 10 children, where he and his brother slept on the table because there was no other place to lie down. One day, Norman's father told them to pack their bags quickly because they were leaving the house immediately. Worriedly, Norman asked his father where they were going, but he wouldn't say. After walking a long time, they entered a large home in one of the neighborhoods of the Belgian colonists. As they entered, his father told him that what he needed to do now is pick out his bedroom. Norman couldn't believe it. Indoor plumbing and all the other amenities. Somehow his father had been able to make it happen. He never explained how. The next day, an even more astonishing thing happened. A Belgian man entered their home and began following the family everywhere in the house, taking notes as he went, during meals, as they made the beds, as they prepared for school. He later learned that to be authorized to live or even travel through Belgian neighborhoods, it was required that they pass a qualifying examination. To make a long story short, they passed with flying colors, and after independence, his father became mayor of Leopoldville II, the newer section of what is now the city of Kinshasa. Norman, shown at center, was a gifted student, was continually selected for higher educational opportunities, eventually completing graduate work in engineering and finance in Belgium. When he returned to the DR Congo, he joined the newly formed Air Zaire. He became a vice president for the airline and opened up offices for them all around the world. He ran his own businesses as well and eventually became a member of the National Parliament, sometimes traveling to other African countries to negotiate strategic alliances. They became very wealthy. Then in 1997, Laurent Désiré Kabila, the father of the current president, came in with troops from the east. Because they were part of the old government, their lives were in danger. His family escaped their compound using tall ladders. Everything in their house was looted. Because no Congolese were permitted to leave the country during the crisis, he had to use his airline connections to sneak his family through the hosting kitchen and board the last flight out to South Africa before the airport closed, and no one would be allowed to come or go. Providentially, the soldiers inspecting the plane did not find them. Norman and Jenki and their children eventually got to Washington, D.C. as refugees. He went from red carpet receptions at hotels to selling vegetables on the street and other odd jobs. They had little food and little hope. After seeing an ad on television, one of Norman's daughters sent in a request to church headquarters for a copy of the videotape, The Lamb of God. It wasn't long before they were visited by Elder Kyle Houghton and Elder Jared Banner. Norman recounts several instances of inspired service and teaching that accompanied their unexpected and somewhat reluctant journey toward baptism. Both Jenki and Norman received powerful confirming witnesses that they should join the church. Jenki's answer came through the fulfillment of a dream. Norman's answer came while pondering and praying and walking the grounds of the Washington, D.C. temple with his family and the missionaries. As the others walked ahead, he felt compelled to stop. Then, he said, a voice came to me telling me, this is the true church of Jesus Christ. Joseph Smith was a true prophet of God. He immediately shouted to the missionaries down the path and said, I'm ready for baptism. 4 months later, he was called as branch president for a small inner city group of 24 members. Attendance grew to 200 quickly under his loving leadership. Matthew Bowen, I think is here, who is later a member of his ward, remembers his booming voice as he conducted meetings saying, welcome to the true church. Then in 2012, another unexpected event took place. According to Kyle Houghton, my dad and I were having lunch with Brent Roberts and Jared Doxey. They mentioned the difficulties and cost of building in Kinshasa, if they only knew someone from Kinshasa with connections. I mentioned Norman's name, and that was it. Kyle and his father Stan, the owner of Westland Construction, knew that the Lord had put Norman where he needed to be so he could come to Kinshasa and help them. Norman, in his turn, tells many stories of how the Lord has connected the dots in his life's journey to bring him to the happy point where he now is. With great enthusiasm, Norman says, it is a great joy to be involved with building the Kinshasa Temple of the Lord. Although Kyle and Stan were the ones who reached out to get us involved, it was already planned that way by our Heavenly Father. Because I speak the local languages and know the culture, I was given the responsibility of dealing with government agencies, Congolese subcontractors, business leaders, and shipping companies. Things are sometimes done very differently in the DR Congo than in the United States or Europe. My experience as airport director has helped me to smooth out travel and visa challenges. There is always great joy in the face of Norman as he speaks of the temple. Through his humble acceptance of the gospel and his willingness to follow the promptings of the Holy Ghost wherever they lead, he has been brought back home to Kinshasa and to the Lord's holy house. Hope. The last story I'd like to share this afternoon is one of joy, but even more so, one of hope. Of course, as Brother James E. Faulkner reminds us, the kind of hope described in Scripture is not a natural hope for bodily and worldly matters. The hope that our job will be rewarding, the hope that our children will do well in school, that we will get a raise. Christian hope is the hope for salvation, end of quote. Moreover, Christian hope is a palpable divine gift, not simply a vague and wistful longing. Those who have proven faithful obtain an initial hope of attaining God's kingdom when he grants them, quote, the earnest of the Spirit in their hearts, end of quote. Such hope provides an anchor, sure and steadfast, to those who suffer indignity and injustice in this life, allowing them to see God's promises with absolute confidence from afar off, and to be persuaded of them and to embrace them, knowing that God hath prepared for them the supreme inheritance of his celestial city in his own due time. The outside of the shop we are visiting is nothing remarkable, a tiny building measuring perhaps 2 meters square, inconspicuous among a crowded row of small businesses along the side of a busy, noisy road of packed dirt. Inside the building, a family of 5 people, a mother, a father, and 3 children, live and work. There is no electricity and no plumbing. The sign on the wooden doors bears the painting of a wheelchair, indicating that a disabled person is within. Inside, a man works busily on the child's garment using a pedal-operated sewing machine. The manual pedals for the machine give him complete control of the speed of the machine he needs. Duvalo Winza David deftly puts the thread through the needle and cuts it with his teeth. He is totally blind in both eyes. He lost his right eye at 2 years old when it came out of the socket after a bout with the measles. He lost his left eye at the age of 20. Customers select the style they want from the chart on the wall behind David's machine. His wife, Dotoni Josephine, herself suffering with a motor handicap, tells him the number corresponding to the style chosen. He takes it from there to create the garment. In May 2005, David had a dream in which God asked him, "Why are you still alone? Why don't you marry?" 3 days later, he was sleeping and God spoke to him again. He said, "Look at the wife I have chosen for you. She is from the same tribe. She has studied and received a degree, and she is a tailor." I woke up and I thought, ah. David began looking and eventually was led to Josephine. She was from his tribe. She had a degree, and she was a tailor. But she did not believe he could sew. Impossible, she said to herself, a blind tailor. She came to his shop and was astonished to see him at work with some of his students. He asked if he could come to her shop to be sure she was really a tailor too. When he arrived and met her there, he asked her to marry him, and she said no. But during the visit, she gave him a broken sewing machine to repair. He brought it back, and she was again amazed to see that he'd fixed it. After that, she started to visit him regularly. She learned that he was a committed Christian. That was something she had been looking for. They were married. Josephine's friends asked her, "Why did you fall in love with a blind man, you who are already handicapped yourself? How are you going to manage?" Josephine said, "None of that matters. The Lord knows these things. What I can't do myself, he can do for me. And what he can't do for himself, I can do for him. That's how we'll support each other." David and Josephine heard about the church in 2008 and began studying the Book of Mormon and other church literature. But the only church building they knew about was far away on the other side of the city. In addition, their friends and relatives discouraged them, saying it was a church of witchcraft and sorcery. Relatives said if anyone died in their family, they would blame David and Josephine for it. Eventually, they found out there was an LDS meeting house near them in Njili. They began attending and were baptized. David said he found inspiration and testimony in the story of Joseph Smith. He was impressed by the fact that even though the prophet had to move from place to place because of persecution, he never wearied or stopped bearing his testimony so long as he lived. Remembering Joseph Smith keeps David from getting discouraged himself. The family studies the scriptures together, sometimes lengthily when business is slow. Josephine and the children read, and he listens. Josephine's favorite scripture is in the Gospel of John, chapter 9, when the apostles asked Jesus whether a man they saw had been born blind because of his own sin or that of his parents. Jesus answered that both reasons were wrong. Jesus said that it had happened in order that the works of God should be made manifest in him. Josephine also loves the revelation of the Lord to Emma Smith in Doctrine and Covenants 25. She says that Emma was told to be strong in prayer so that she could fortify Joseph Smith. In the same way, she said, she needed to be strong for Brother David. The family has a testimony of tithing. David says, with the little that I earn with my work, we strive to pay our tithing. Even though business isn't working out as well as we'd like, we are still here. And I hope things will get better one day. Even when there is no money, we get along fine, and we even when there

here. We try to save up so we can have the means of transportation to go where we need to go. With great difficulty, we're able to pay for the children to stay in school. We can't always pay their fees, but we're striving to do so. These are the only concerns we have in our lives. Said David, when I was losing my sight, I continued to pray that although there was no real solution, I went to see doctors, hospitals, examinations, until finally they told me that whatever they might try, I was going to be blind anyway. And I was determined from then on and was given a grace from then on, and I thank the Lord that I am now in this church and I have a talent I can share with others. Josephine added, our concern is that we are handicapped, but we don't have much work. We're also concerned for others who are handicapped but don't have any work and can only get by begging. We worry about handicapped children who are often labeled by their families as being bewitched. Our concern is finding a way to do something for these children, to find a way to teach them skills that will allow them to do work so they can do useful things as we've been able to do. It's also a means to share the gospel with others. That's why we dream of being able to create a training center to help our handicapped brothers and sisters. Josephine's favorite hymn is, "We Gather Together to Ask the Lord's Blessing." She says, I love the last line of the hymn that says, He remembers us. It says that He remembers us. That includes all of us, without exception, including the handicapped. I know that God remembers us because He gives us the breath of life. From January until now, the month of December, we are in good health. David said, My greatest blessing is that God continues to grant me the breath of life. Many who were born when I was are already gone, but my life has been preserved. And if I'd never learned this trade, I wouldn't be able to share this talent. But because I was able to learn this trade and apply my talents, God gives me my daily bread. I love the hymn, says David, count your blessings, because when I hear the words, it reminds me of all that God has done for me. God has done so much for me. First, He closed my eyes so I don't see evil and I do not sin. And I think it's a good thing that I don't see evil and I don't sin. And I don't have any worries or difficulties. I count the same blessings that you do, and I am full of joy like you. I know we're short of time. Let me finish my conclusion real quick. As I think about these faithful Congolese saints, I realize that what I love the most is that they take the gospel seriously. For them, the gospel is not simply a part of life. It is their life, their hope, and their joy. Recently, I had a meeting with a revered Congolese church leader who is a great example of devotion and diligence. After our meeting, another church-related meeting was planned. He called the Congolese brother who was in charge of this meeting to confirm the time. But the brother told my friend that he had just returned to Kinshasa by plane, and for that reason, the meeting scheduled for that morning had been canceled. After he hung up, my friend gave the situation some more thought. He realized it couldn't be true that the brother had just returned from Kinshasa because there were no flights that morning. He must have come back the night before. Because he'd returned the night before, there was no reason he couldn't have been available for a meeting that morning. My friend called him again and took him to Cass for having canceled the meeting. I felt sorry for the brother who'd been reproved. I knew that my friend did not realize, perhaps, all the difficulties that might have been going on in his life. But I also understood the sincere urgency in the voice of my friend. Among other things, he had said something like the following to this brother. You like to sleep too much. You cannot sleep when the work of the Lord awaits you. After he hung up the second time, my friend looked me straight in the eye. He said something like this to me. You can sleep, but I can't. You have great-grandparents who are members of the church and who gave you a rich legacy of their example and the blessings of the gospel. But we who are the first generations of the church in the Congo must build this legacy for our posterity from nothing. We don't have time to sleep. His words touched me deeply. I knew that his devotion would be a blessing to his family and to others forever. But I also knew that I had no more time myself for sleep than he did. I remembered the words of Elder Uchtdorf. We must not sleep through the restoration. We let us be awake and not be weary of well-doing, for we are laying the foundation of a great work, even preparing for the coming of the Savior. I also remember the words of J. Reuben Clark, a former member of the First Presidency. Quote, in living our lives, let us never forget that the deeds of our fathers and mothers are theirs, not ours. That their works cannot be counted to our glory, that we can claim no excellence and no place because of what they did, that we must rise by our own labor, and that labor failing, we shall fail. We may claim no honor, no reward, no respect, nor special position or recognition, no credit of what our fathers were or what they wrought. We stand upon our own feet in our own shoes.
There is no aristocracy of birth in this church.

0: It belongs equally to the highest and the lowliest. For as Peter said to Cornelius, the Roman centurion, seeking him, quote, "Of a truth I perceive that God is no respecter of persons, but in every nation he that feareth him and worketh righteousness is accepted with him." May the Lord bless each one of us to emulate the example of the Congolese saints. Thank you. LDS Charities, there's a question about how they operate. I think that I'm not the best person to answer that, but I'll tell you, they're the best run charity in the world, I'm sure for that. So please don't be shy to give them your best. Can an English-speaking senior couple get along? Certainly. Yeah, we have some couples over there who are very much needed, who speak English exclusively. And the mission president, who is Congolese, is learning English now, so he'll come along too. What tribe or tribes are the saints from? What I'd like to do is recommend to you a little video that's up on the Fairmorn website that's entitled, it goes with a little article called What We Can Learn from a Congolese Patriarch. And a friend of ours there, a Congolese patriarch, a great revered man, there tells a little bit about what he's seen in terms of the children of Abraham in that country. Humanitarian efforts of the LDS Church in DR Congo. I only touched upon one. Maybe at another time later on I'm going to say more about some of the wonderful work our humanitarian missionaries do there. But it's very extensive and very much appreciated. I'd like to give to help to the Congolese brothers and sisters. Who can I trust? I'd say be very careful about giving anything directly there. Even those who've been well experienced at giving and running projects find it great difficulty to establish projects there. So I say, as my patriarchal blessing says, by the way, give generously through the agencies of the church, and I think that you'll find the best results for what you're doing. It may be anonymous, but it will go in the right direction, and the church is doing a good job there. What can you tell us about the impact of the Church's Self-Reliance Initiative in the DRC? Well, there's somebody here in this room named Brent that I think could say more than anybody else on that. So, Brent, if you weren't the one who answered this question, raise your hand so others can talk to you about it. Okay, Brent, so please see Brent with his hand raised there, and he can tell you all about the wonderful things going on. The Congo Temple, the temple president's called, and we hope the construction will be done by the end of the summer. And then dedication, who knows, thereafter.
1: Get a brownie and a gift certificate.
0: Well, thank you
1: so much.
0: Okay.
2: Lance was really the workhorse behind it. He was the guy from the very beginning, and he had, when he started on this, had not passed the bar. Is that correct? He had not passed the bar. He passed the bar. This was his first case, which he took to the 10th Circuit Court of Appeals and won. Why he's not written up in a law journal is beyond me. But we are certainly appreciative of all of these individuals, and we would encourage you, in the case of Lance, if any of you are here as illegal aliens, please see Lance. He's got, I'm sure he could appreciate your business. He's a immigration attorney. But all of these others, sincerely, if you have business, please reward them. There were, by last count, there was upwards of $90,000 spent up to the point of appeals in our defense. And what a tremendous blessing it was to us that we did not have to expend our very precious resources on such a frivolous thing as that lawsuit. So once again, we thank them. And also Paul Levy, by the way, who was an attorney who helped pass it, I think, in the Ninth Circuit Court, wanted to defend it. He was actually very kind and willing to help us as well. Fortunately, it was never needed. But anyway, for all of those that participated, I'd like to ask that we all give them a round of applause, please. Now, as to fair business is concerned, we do have one final item that we'd like to address. Every year, we like to recognize someone who has done something, in our minds, extraordinary in defense of the church. And it's, you know, John Taylor was well known for his efforts of defending the church. He wrote countless tracts and articles in various publications helping to defend the church. And so we have created an award, basically, that we have named in his honor. It's the John Taylor Defender of the Faith Award. The qualifications for receiving this award is basically that they do something extraordinary in assistance typically of FAIR or the church in helping to defend it, in helping us further our mission of defending the church. Prior to my coming up here, many of you were able to sit down and become engrossed a bit in a film that was playing, talking about the Bible and the Book of Mormon. There have been a number of videos that have been put out. Our critics have found that that's a very easy medium to use in order to sow seeds of doubt. And so we are attempting to venture into that realm to help sow seeds of faith and to help defend that. And one particular individual has carried the vast majority of the burden in helping us enter that new medium. He has produced the video that you've seen here. He produced a video about DNA in the Book of Mormon. He has spent quite a lot of time helping to segment out videos that we have produced from FAIR conferences, making them available on YouTube. And by the way, please go to YouTube and please look up anything that has to do with Mormon. If you see a FAIR video, comment on it. It runs us up in the ratings. With that plug, who we would like to recognize for this year's John Taylor Defender of the Faith Award is Tyler Livingston. Tyler, would you come up here, please? Now, Tyler, I want to put a fine point on this. Tyler did this work while he was working two jobs as a postman, trying to get on a job as a fireman in Salt Lake City. He finally got it. He's down to now working only one job, I assume? Oh, he's still up to two. So what he's done is actually quite remarkable. We would like to honor you with this, and we certainly appreciate the effort that you've put forward.
3: Thank you.
2: We'd like him to say something. He doesn't get to sneak away.
3: All right. Thank you. Yeah, I would just like to, you know, thank everyone for this. I put a lot of time and effort into it. Just go to the YouTube site and just type in FAIRLDS.org. We have 200 some odd videos on there, everything from evidences of the Book of Mormon to defending the faith. So just go on there, share it with your friends. We've got answers to most questions on there. And this video will be up there next week. I'm going to segment it out and put it up on YouTube. So check it out. Thanks.
2: Thanks again.
1: Scott?
4: Scott Gordon is the president of the Foundation for Apologetic Information and Research. He is Dean of Business, Technology, Family and Consumer Sciences at Shasta College in Redding, California. He has an MBA from Brigham Young University and an undergraduate degree in Organizational Communications. He is married to Sherry Farnsworth Gordon and has five children. He is co-author of a Survey of Clergy Opinion on Mormonism, as well as several articles on the FAIR website. As president, Scott is responsible for organizing the annual FAIR conference and being a spokesperson for FAIR. He has been quoted in several national newspapers and appeared as a guest on several national radio shows. Scott Gordon.
5: I have to thank Renee for the introduction. I was getting ready to do things and I suddenly thought, I can't introduce myself, that doesn't work. And I see somebody didn't do the technology here since I was the one who does that too. We'll come up soon, there we go. It's interesting, I've been president of FAIR since 2001. What I remember most is I used to have all my hair back then. I'm not sure how that changed. For those of you too short to see, because I'm kind of tall, it's missing in back now. I really do appreciate the opportunity to speak to you today. I figured I'd speak right after lunch, so those of you who wanted to sleep and take a nap, you could do that. I'm typically running around behind the scenes, so this is a rare treat for me to be able to speak, and I hope it is for you as well. On December 15, 2007, Elder M. Russell Ballard gave a talk where he called upon people to be more active in discussing the gospel on the internet. Then this past year, with Governor Mitt Romney running for president, and with the takeover of the FLDS compound, there's been an explosion of online articles and blogs relating to Mormonism. I can't tell you how many reporters I've talked to have called me on the phone. I know my secretaries at work kind of roll their eyes and they'll say, it's the Wall Street Journal, or or it's the New York Times, that's the other one. College president finally stopped me in the hall once and said, I heard you in the New York Times. I said, yeah. And he said, why? But given I've been in the internet trenches for several years, I thought I would give my biased and unscientific thoughts and perhaps somewhat unsupported opinions on the subject. In addition, I'll give a brief history of FAIR. My goals for this presentation are to make you more familiar with FAIR and to share some of my experiences with the hope that it might be useful to you. On December 15, 2007, Elder M. Russell Ballard said the following, "We are living in a world saturated with all kinds of voices, because now more than ever we have a major responsibility as Latter-day Saints to define ourselves instead of letting others define us. Far too many people have a poor understanding of the church, because most of the information they hear about us is from the news media reports that are often driven by controversies. Too much attention to controversy has a negative impact on people's perceptions of what the Church of Jesus Christ of Latter-day Saints really is. May I ask you to join the conversation by participating on the internet, particularly the new media, to share the gospel and explain in simple, clear terms the message of the Restoration." Now, I found this to be an outstanding talk and an amazing talk because it kind of showed a new direction the church was emphasizing. But he went on to specifically state the types of things that we can do. You can start a blog and begin sharing what you know to be true. You can download videos from the church and other appropriate sites, including newsroom at lds.org, and send them to your friends. You can write to media sites on the internet the report on the church and voice your views as to the accuracy of the reports. But in his admonition, he did give one caveat, one which I believe is very important. He said, "This, of course, requires you, all members of the church, to understand the basic fundamental principles of the gospel. Without this basic understanding, I would strongly advise going onto the internet to discuss religion. On more than one occasion, I've witnessed LDS members making claims on blogs or making accusations about newspaper articles that simply are not true, and they make all of us look bad. Some reporters have told me that LDS members have flooded their inboxes just to pick nits on an otherwise very good story. How can we expect people to write articles on Mormonism if we're hostile to them when they try? At times, I've seen members argue for things for which there is no stated church doctrine, such as evolution or the 7,000-year-old earth theory. My advice is not to argue a controversial point unless you've recently looked into it. Relying on what you think you remember your primary teacher told you 25 years ago is not a very reliable source of church doctrine or practice. On the other hand, I've had discussions with ex-members who've left the church after they've learned the alleged truth about church history on the internet. Some of those discussions leave me saddest of all. Many times I've heard about the multiple versions of the first vision, or the fact that Joseph Smith may have looked into a hat while translating the Book of Mormon. While there are multiple versions of the first vision, each emphasizing different points, I have yet to find a major contradiction. As for Joseph Smith allegedly looking into a hat, if it is true, who am I to say what the correct method is for translating plates through the gift and power of God? We don't know how he translated, and I think it's more productive to look at the finished product rather than the method for which we have no expertise to critique. What seems to be most upsetting to most disaffected members is not that these things are true or false, but that the church has allegedly hidden these facts from the general membership. My wry observation is that the church has hidden most of these facts well, in a place where they hope no one will find them, where no one will look. It's a place called the Church Ensign Magazine. Many of these so-called controversial issues are discussed in articles there. But while I do make light of the information found on the internet, I do not make light of the pain and suffering that many of these good brothers and sisters go through as they leave the church over what I consider false premises. I have been told it is much like experiencing a death in the family, and I wouldn't want to wish that on anyone. But before I go further, because I am an educator, I would like to talk about a few internet definitions. Website. A website is a static page that contains information such as static information. And some of the early LDS websites include lds.org, shieldsresearch.org, Mormon Fortress, I didn't put that on my thing, but that's like ashes, jefflindsay.com, and of course, fairlds.org. Then there are chat rooms. Chat rooms were very popular in the late 1990s and are still used in various forms today. This is a place to type back and forth to someone in real time. That means you both have to be there at the same time. A more technical term is synchronous communication. Then you have message boards. A message board is different than a chat room in that you can have asynchronous communication. Now, I hope you're all taking notes because there's going to be a quiz next period. But you post your comment up for all to read, and at some time later, someone may read and respond. You can then respond to them later that day or the next day. And the message board environment is often described as rough and tumble, and certainly is not for everyone. FAIR was born in the message board environment, and I will talk more about that later. Then we have blogs. Blogs come from a contraction of two words, weblog. And blogs contain daily commentary, opinions, diaries, descriptions of events, with the option for others who read the blog to comment on what is written. Blogs started to become popular about 1999 and then became very popular about 2002. Now, most recently, they've become extremely popular in the political arena. LDS blogging picked up a lot recently and is sometimes referred to as the blogger knackle. And there are a number of blogs such as Times and Season, Mormanity, The Juvenile Instructor, Feminist Mormon Housewives, and By Common Consent. There are getting to be so many LDS blogs that there are websites just for tracking blogs. One of the more well-known blog aggregators is at ldsblogs.org. It's called the Mormon Archipelago. I can never pronounce that word. Then we have lists, listservs or e-lists. A list is an email list where people belong to, and when members send a single email to a single email address, that email goes out to all of the members of that list. Our FAIR Journal is an example of a one-way email list, while our FAIR Apologetics list is a two-way list. Two-way meaning if any member of the list sends an email to that address, everybody gets it. The journal, only one person can send it out, and everybody gets it. The Apologetics list is where FAIR transacts all of its business and has about 100 volunteers on it. FAIR maintains 5 email lists. One's for FAIR Apologetics, one's for blacklds.org, one's for the German FAIR, and one's for the Spanish FAIR. And of course, then we have our one-way list, the FAIR Journal. We're certainly open to other language FAIR lists if you're interested. A wiki. Wiki is a type of software that allows multiple people to log in and make changes to a web page. That's different than a web page because web pages typically have one person who can log in or one person has the password, whereas Wikipedia's you have a number of people can do this. It started in 2001, and by 2005, using this software, Wikipedia became the most popular reference site on the internet. But you need to know that Wikipedia is one website that uses wiki software, and there are other websites that also use wiki software. It's just login type software. Then there's social networking. We have MySpace and Facebook. In 2003, MySpace was launched, and its biggest competitor, Facebook, was launched in 2004. Now we have a new one that just got launched this year called LDS.net. So I'm certain that attracts a particular kind of audience, probably the LDS. Social networking sites combine many of the features of message boards and blogs, and they've become very, very popular. YouTube was created only in 2005 as a method of sharing video clips. Become one of the most popular websites in the internet, and you can comment on those clips. Each comment drives up the popularity of that clip. And if any of you have been watching for a long time, what the Mormons don't want you to see was one of the most popular clips on Mormonism on YouTube. Trolling is a term that every LDS internet user should use. An internet troll is someone who posts controversial messages in an online community with the intention of baiting other users into an emotional response or to generally disrupt normal on-topic discussion. This is a common event on LDS-related message boards. The idea isn't to engage in conversation or discussion, but simply to arouse an emotional response or to disrupt the normal flow of communication. And for many people, this is just a game to play. Finally, the last definition, I know this is a long list, but is a lurker. A lurker is someone who reads things on the internet or on blogs or on message boards. They lurk in the shadows, so to speak, but they rarely post comments. So let's move on and talk about FAIR and see how some of those definitions apply. Again, I'm going to give somewhat of a history of FAIR and talk about how I think that applies. We started in about 1996 or 1997 on America Online, separate individuals posting on America Online chat rooms and message boards. While there, we discovered that the same issues regarding the church came up over and over and over and over again. It seemed like we'd answer the question, and 2 days later, the same question would come up. We also discovered that it was impossible for one person to become an expert on all of the issues, unless you're Kevin Barney. So we decided to pool our resources and create a website where we could put up good responses to repeating questions. We wanted to be able to simply point to an answer instead of repeating it over and over again. We were also somewhat wearing out our welcome on the America Online message boards as we started to enter into the various AOL discussions about Mormonism. This made some of the AOL participants very unhappy, as they wanted to be able to bash the Mormons in complete freedom and not have it pointed out that their facts were probably in error. They didn't like that. So with that, FAIR was created. And we were created to provide a repository of good answers, to share information, to create a place to discuss Mormonism on the internet, to try not to let anti-Mormons control the discussion in the public square, and finally, to gain access to better books. So we created a website, and we created our own message boards. This became one of the most popular LDS message boards on the internet. And through this, I learned a couple of important things about message boards. First of all, that's the website, but no. But message boards are sometimes looked at as boxing rings on the internet. If you're having an intense religious discussion on a message board, the thing to remember is it's not always your message board opponent that you're exclusively communicating with, but rather the much larger audience of anonymous internet users who are silently watching you, the lurkers. Secondly, I learned that controversy attracts people. We tried several times to create a kinder, gentler LDS message board, but as much as people claimed they ever wanted everything to be nice, it was the heated and controversial discussions that drew the most interest. In our beginnings, we had a message board style, which some would classify as an in-your-face or back-at-you technique of talking to people. But we have since grown and matured, at least I hope. Also, I became president. We added board members that took FAIR into the kindler, gentler direction. Currently, our philosophy is not to debate, but to provide information. Because of this change, we decided to divest ourselves of our message board. We found claims on the internet that FAIR said this, or FAIR claimed that. In actuality, the references they spoke about were not put up by FAIR at all, but were from various posts on the message board. Some of those posts were not even from members of the church. Some were by anti-Mormons. But because it was on the FAIR message board, it was the FAIR position, according to some people. The message board, this is the new message board, which is not ours. The message board has still an interesting form of discussion. We found we couldn't carry the responsibility of every claim or argument it included, so we no longer manage it. The next tool we created was the topical guide. The idea of a topical guide was to search out articles on the internet that might be helpful in understanding specific topics. By doing this, we now link to many articles on various websites, becoming a portal through which people can find answers. The other thing this allowed us to do is it allowed us to plagiarize articles without plagiarizing them. We can just point to them and say, hey, look at this great article over here. It was great. We then created a bookstore to carry the particular group of books that interested us. Many people don't live in an area that have a strong bookstore presence. I hate to tell you this, I'm from Redding, California, but Redding, California has a few less bookstores than Provo, Utah, especially LDS bookstores. Many people don't live in an area of strong presence. Even those that do, we found the bookstores weren't really interested in carrying the types of books we were interested in. They find that novels tend to sell a lot faster than books on the Mountain Meadows Massacre. I can't imagine why. But I still remember my first week as president of FAIR in 2001. In those days, the president was the guy who managed the website, the bookstore, and the conference. When I checked online for the first time, I thought, well, let me figure out what the bookstore is and what I have to do. And I found that 3 days prior, someone had asked for a book to be overnight shipped to the address, to their address. So I had to leave work, drive home, pick up the book, drive back across town, and drive out to the airport where our Federal Express terminal is, and ship a book that would already be 3 days late. So my first official act as president was to remove the overnight shipping option from the bookstore. Since then, we've had several very hardworking volunteers manage the bookstore, and this year, for the very first time, we hired someone to help. In 2001, we started emailing out the Fair Journal. That's the Fair Bookstore and what it looks like. The Fair Journal. The Journal is a monthly, or mostly monthly, if we have enough time, email that's sent out to about 9,000 subscribers all over the world, with about 200 more signing up every month. If you have not signed up for the Fair Journal, I would encourage you to do so on the Fair website. All you need to do is type in your email address. And no, we don't share email addresses with anybody. Then, inspired by a fellow Fair member, Renee Olson, and after long discussions with Julianne Reynolds, we thought we should branch out and provide a specialty website that just dealt with issues related to Black Mormons. The internet continued to buzz about racism in the LDS Church, and we were aware that many members were repeating false claims. I couldn't imagine how it would be to be a new member and be hit with these discussions on race, especially a new Black member. So we put together a history timeline that put LDS history side by side with U.S. history and U.S. religious histories. On a personal note, this was a life-changing experience for me. Here I am, the white guy, doing some Black website stuff. I know, I think it was Renee once that called me the Wonder Bread Boy. I think that was it. So, what I learned is there's some great and faithful Black Americans and some faithful early Black members of the LDS Church. I also learned that looking at it from today's standards, there was racism within the LDS Church, just as there were in all other denominations. In fact, as I looked at the history in our religious denominations, I was struck by the accepted violence against Black Americans and other mainstream denominations, including church leadership that supported KKK activities. To be fair, the LDS did not have a large Black population. But if I belonged to some of the large Southern denominations, I think I'd be staying very quiet about the issues of racism in the LDS Church. The other thing I learned is that Black Americans have been treated dishonorably. This website now has its own advisory board that includes Renee Olson, Darius Gray, Margaret Young, Richard Miller, Marvin Perkins, Chris Kite, Dana King, and myself. You can send suggestions, pictures, news, and updates directly through a link on the blackLDS.org website. Renee is the coordinator for the website. Our next specialty website with FAIR was our FAIR Wiki. If you remember, the Wiki is online software that allows multiple people to make contributions. Using the website address www.fairmormon.org, because Mormon is a word that translates in just about every language as Mormon, we created a number of short articles responding. You know, LDS doesn't translate well from language to language. You know, it just doesn't work. But we created a number of short articles responding to various criticisms against the church. This is probably some of our best work, as it contains lots and lots of information, and it isn't hindered by the time constraints of a single webmaster. It has allowed us to do some translation into various languages with the help of volunteers from various countries. If you're wondering what might I do to help FAIR, and you speak a different language, translation will be high on my list. We also made use of this wiki software as we put together a point-by-point response to the anti-Mormon video, the Joseph Smith DVD, and we did it in only 1 week. This was one of our most impressive recent feats. It was amazing to watch. We received an advanced copy of the DVD and farmed it out chapter by chapter to our FAIR volunteers. They compiled a 150-page response in a single week, which went out on the same day of the DVD was released, and it greatly reduced the DVD's impact, and it was picked up in many of the newspapers and happens to be linked to from the church website, lds.org. Then just recently, we put together the FAIR blog. Our blog contains independent opinions of some of the FAIR volunteers and provides opportunities for comments. There's the blog. Most recently, we've opened the YouTube channel, which includes 60 Hugh Nibley clips, 132 FAIR conference talk clips, and 12 videos on Mesoamerica and the Book of Mormon. If you go to YouTube and search for FAIR LDS, you'll find the channel. We've already had positive feedback already. Here is one example of what someone posted on April 10th, 2008. Thanks for the info. I've been thinking about joining the church, and these videos have answered several questions. But what really drives our internal FAIR list is our Ask the Apologist feature on the website. This is where people can just write in a question, an email, and it goes out to our general list. So far this year, now this is just through July, we've issued 1,317 responses to 871 questions. If you look at our website and don't find the answer, or you look at the FAIR Wiki and don't find the answer, feel free to send us an email. People enjoy answering those, and the responses are fairly quick. Sometimes responses come within an hour. Now at this point, I'd like to make a shift in my discussion to cover many of the things I have learned while working with FAIR in an online environment. Before I discuss this, let me add the disclaimer that while I'll be using the term anti-Mormon, I fully recognize there are people who disagree with our church who do not fall into the definition of anti-Mormon. But for the sake of simplicity of discussion, I will use a generic term, and I'm referring to people who actively publish and write against the church when I talk about it. I find there is two different types of anti-Mormonism on the internet. First, you have your evangelical anti-Mormonism. This is your traditional anti-Mormonism that most members expect when we talk about anti-Mormonism. It is typically boundary maintenance, or preaching to the choir, as they say. I find that most LDS members are not greatly impacted by this type of anti-Mormonism. Those most at risk are newer converts and investigators. Mormon missionaries and LDS youth are often interested in understanding and responding to this type of anti-Mormonism. Some of the issues they tend to bring up include becoming gods, nature of the Trinity, having a different Jesus, Jesus being Satan's brother, prophets, Bible inerrancy, salvation through faith alone or through grace alone, polytheism, additional scripture, Book of Mormon problems, and the allegation that God had sex with Mary. And of course, these are the types of books you'd find where you'd find their material. Far more impacting on members is what I would call secular anti-Mormonism. This is typically the ex-Mormon domain, or this is often populated by ex-members of the LDS Church. These issues tend to include Joseph Smith polygamy, or marriage to younger wives, early polyandry, being married or sealed to already married wives, DNA in the Book of Mormon, looking into a hat or using a seer stone during Book of Mormon translation, multiple versions of the First Vision, the Book of Abraham, the Kinderhook plates, Masonry and Mormonism, the temple, etc., blacks in the priesthood, bureaucracy and institutional actions that are wrong, and the treatment of women, gays, etc. Looking at this list, you can see you can further subdivide the category into secular scholarly and secular social categories if you wanted to do that. And of course, these are the types of books where you might find their material. But both the evangelical and secular anti-Mormonism have something in common. Their arguments can generally be summed up by saying, Joseph Smith was a false prophet because, for example, Joseph Smith was a false prophet because he allegedly used a hat when translating the Book of Mormon, or he was a false prophet because Native American DNA doesn't match the modern Jews, or Joseph Smith was a false prophet because Masonic temple symbols are on the outside of our temple. But I've seen a number of people leave the church. One of the things being president of FAIR, people do email me. They send me emails. They send me their concerns. They tell me why they've left. They tell me why I'm in a cult, you know, all kinds of fun things. And as some people, it seems like some of the more active members are impacted if they're thinking along some of these lines. Now, this isn't the only reasons people leave, but this is just a few examples. If we have the plan of happiness, then why am I not happy? The church is true, unless, of course, I get a boyfriend or a girlfriend. I just want to fit in. I'm feeling depressed. I'm shocked by what I read. I never heard that before. No success can compensate for the failure in the home, and I have failed. And then you have issues of the word of wisdom and or other problems. Of course, there are other reasons people leave, but before you set up a full discussion with them, you might want to ascertain and try and understand and empathize with the deeper issues that might be involved. Some other things I've noticed, both online and in person. If a member comes and says they have one question, I found they usually have several, and they've researched them extensively. By the time they've talked to me, by the time they talk to you, they're very bothered by lots of questions. And I've talked to a few bishops about this as well. When somebody comes, they just have a little question they want to talk to their bishop about. They usually have a lot of questions. Typically, they've already tentatively decided to leave the church. but they want to prepare themselves and maybe others for that final move. That doesn't mean they've already finally decided, but they've just tentatively decided. My wife majored in family studies, and one thing that struck her that relates to this is when people start talking with her friends about serious problems they see in their spouse or marriage that could lead to divorce, they have often already tentatively made the decision to divorce. They're simply preparing themselves and their friends for the inevitable separation. Likewise, in the church, when they start bringing up serious questions, they frequently have already decided to leave and are preparing for the separation. It isn't inevitable, but it's often what the mindset is at the time. Mike's stake president suggests that I talk with a sister who is struggling with a church question. So my wife and I sat down with her, and we went through the question, and we answered it, and she said that we'd answered it to her satisfaction, and she begrudgingly admitted that I was right, and she'd been wrong on the direction she'd been going. And so then I said, is there anything else? Well, it so happened she had an entire binder full, a thick binder, a 3-inch binder full of pages and pages and pages that she'd been printing off the internet full of her questions. I swallowed hard and said, well, let's go through that page by page and see what we find. And she said, no, thank you. She wasn't interested. Some people, in and out of the church, oh, I should say she did leave the church. But some people in and out of the church just want to know there is an answer, and others want to know details of that answer. I'm a firm believer that different people have different gifts. Some have the gift of believing, while others have a gift of being skeptical and where they need more information. Never knew that was a gift, did you? With all the good we can do on the internet, there's some things to be very cautious on the internet. First of all, there are exit counselors on the internet. These are people who have as their purpose to tell you their version of the truth and to lead you out of the church. Many of these are active LDS, who no longer believe or only have a limited belief. Most have a limited view of what the church has to offer, focusing primarily on the negative, but sometimes embracing the social positives of the church. They typically want you to embrace their framework of how the church should be viewed, not as a true religion, but as a very nice club. There's also something called an anti-Mormon narrative. The narrative, an anti-Mormon narrative or a narrative, is something that gets repeated over and over and over again. It's much like bearing a testimony. This often repeated mantra sometimes seeps over into active membership, where the active members start repeating this anti-Mormon narrative, not recognizing it for what it is and not recognizing where it came from. So be aware of it, be aware of the source and the intent, be careful not to pass it on. So what is an anti-Mormon narrative? I'm going to give you a few examples. The first one I've run into a lot is that there is no peer review at the Maxwell Institute. Doesn't exist. This is not only false, but it's quite ironic, as the Maxwell Institute does have a very rigorous peer review, while most anti-Mormon websites do not. The second one is that BYU scholars, or non-BYU scholars who write for Farrer Farms, are not recognized scholars. They're not recognized in their field. This is also a false narrative. Some of these LDS scholars receive the highest honors in their profession, and their textbooks are used at other universities. I work at a secular institution of learning, so I hear what knowledgeable people say about BYU, and it is good. Another aspect of the anti-Mormon narrative is the concept that as people become more educated, they will leave the church. This is blatantly false. Studies have shown that the more education people receive, the more likely they are to be active members of the LDS Church. And it must be true because I read it on the FAIR website. Of course, the author is suspect, some guy named Scott Gordon. So, another very common anti-Mormon narrative is that it's bad to be an apologist because apologists are not objective scholars. Those who say this typically either don't understand the term apologists, or they're simply trying to poison the well or influence you negatively before you look at the product. If you are arguing a position, regardless of which side you are on, you are an apologist for that position. That's the definition of the word. If you argue for that side, you're an apologist for that side. While it is true, there can be bad apologetics, and there can be bad apologists, it certainly does not follow that all apologetics or all apologists are bad. Anyone who fights for a position as an apologist, Once again, it becomes somewhat ironic that those who claim apologists are bad are arguing to support their own position and are therefore, by definition, apologists. Another anti-Mormon narrative I frequently see is that Fair is mean and engages in ad hominem attacks. An ad hominem attack is an attack against the person. For example, if you tell me the ball is red and I respond back with your mother looks funny, that's an ad hominem attack. I will say also, this is one thing where I can breathe a somewhat sigh of relief, because while Fair is mean, Farms is even meaner. But I'll have to let Farms respond to that themselves. I'm not even going to go there. So, I think of a perfect example of an ad hominem attack is to say that person is mean, so don't read their response. So it's kind of ironic, again, that ad hominem is used as a defense for reading the article. I have talked with members of the church, active members of the church, members who should know better, that say they haven't read any Fair articles, and they won't read the Farms review because it's just written by mean-spirited apologists who engage in personal attacks. Now, I simply don't believe that's the case. At least at Fair, we try very carefully to engage in argument and not to attack the person. While I am sure we're not perfect at this, especially in our early days, we currently have people who go through and edit our articles looking just for that and trying to edit that out. I did have an aha moment the other day as I thought about this. I'm a dean at the college, and I have a steady stream of students who come into my office, and it's usually the same report. My instructor is really mean and doesn't like me because she gave me a D. And so therefore, it's personal, Mr. Gordon. I'm sure it's personal, and you need to do something about it. And so then I pull in the instructor or the faculty member, and they sit down, and they spread out the grade book and said, I actually like the student, and I think the student's quite bright. But they didn't turn in half of their assignments, so it's difficult for me to give them any grade above a D. Or perhaps they'll say, on a paper they wrote, they didn't do a very good job, or it wasn't complete, or they didn't do the right assignment. Now, I think it only feels personal to the student involved because they've invested a lot of time and effort in it, so it feels like a personal attack. If you're dealing with a religious issue, something quite personal, something quite close to home, your whole life might be pivoting on a decision you made to join or unjoin a particular religion. And so it becomes very uncomfortable when someone might point out the flaws in your argument, and it might appear to you that that's very mean and personal. So, I do want to bring up that since we're talking about ad hominem and those types of discussions, talking about a person or their credentials, while one could claim it's an ad hominem attack, is not always inappropriate. If, for example, a person claims to have some special in-the-know status or claims to have a PhD, and you discover they do not, it may be relevant to point out that individual may not be the most reliable source on the subject. Lawyers know this very well. When you have a witness and you can show the witness has lied in several instances, that it's not to say the next thing they say might not be true. I mean, it very well could be true, and so you might have to pay attention to it, but you have to at least take it with a grain of salt, because if you have a pattern of lying, that you might have something, may not be true. It's more probable it may not be true. So one must be cautious when traveling down this road, but it's not always inappropriate. Now, I have experienced ad hominem attacks myself. I've had the same group of anti-Mormons who post over and over and over again how mean-spirited and how awful Fair is and how terrible Scott Gordon is and such. They've commented on me, they've commented on my wife, they've commented on my neighborhood, my house, the height of my lawn, how it needs to be mowed, and even my dog. Now, I'm pretty much over this, but my dog is still pretty upset. I don't think he's posted anything on the internet in years. But anyway, Another narrative is that farms or fair causes people to leave the church. And this goes back to what I've discussed earlier. People frequently have already tentatively made up their minds before they ask their first question. I often see fair used as a last-ditch effort before they try. I mean, they've already decided to leave, but they thought, before I step out, let me just make sure they don't have something I need to check out. So they might read an article on fair. They might go to the Maxwell Institute and read an article. They might even pick up a book. But they've already pretty much decided. And so it would take a lot to stop that forward momentum. Kind of a interesting one that I don't have up there is I've heard from many people that, you know, does the church know what you do? Because I'm sure the church would shut you down instantly if they did. The church, or don't listen to fair because, you know, they're not, I just read it yesterday, now they think about it on a Reuters blog, you know, don't listen to fair because they're not the official organization of the church. And with this, they're partially right. The church does not endorse fair, and we are not the church. But if you go to lds.org and go in the newsroom area, there are several links to fair articles. So, you know, you can take that for whatever it's worth. So I think the church is not altogether unhappy with what we're doing. The next question I have is online apologetics. Is it effective? We get emails every month, people thanking us for helping. This is one way our volunteers get paid, the thanks emails we get. They don't get anything else, I know. They actually have to pay to join. This is one of the most recent ones. Just before my trip, I just took one of them and copied it off, and I'm going to read it to you. And then I'm going to ask two people to come up right after that, both Cynthia and Jan, and make a comment just immediately after I read this. She wrote, "This message is intended to convey my sincere gratitude for your honest and fair evaluations of the various questions put forth. I'm a convert to the church. I came in by the strength of a simple testimony based on basic principles of the gospel. As I am the only member of my family, I have a sister who joined, but within a year, went not only inactive, but anti. I'm often accosted by such anti or inflammatory comments. I have also seen the internet is filled with such negative information as well. I don't recall how I came upon your site, but I wanted to let you know what a relief it was. I am someone who discerns more easily with the spirit than intellectually. Therefore, I am often aware that what is out there is false in some way, and yet I struggle on pinpointing out where it is false. Usually, when this happens, without your source, I am left with an uneasiness on whatever the negative subject was without a full resolution. Now that I found your site, I see clearly where the error lies, and I am able to feel satisfied and at full peace. I gain a greater understanding of our church and its people. Thank you, and please continue to clarify and enlighten through your well-researched responses." I'm going to have Cynthia Crone come up and talk a little bit about how online apologetics has helped her, and immediately after that, Jan Anderson. I hope Cynthia doesn't mind. I'm going to announce that Cynthia is not a member of the church, and Jan is a fairly recent convert of a few years, so I'm going to give them about 2 minutes, right?
6: So I'm Cynthia, and I am, for lack of a better term, I'm a generic Christian. And 3 years ago, I was an agnostic atheist, and I'm Jewish, and I'm Christian, but I'm still Jewish, which is kind of weird, but. And apologetics is what got me to the point where I could actually consider God. Because I was raised in a very cynical home. My dad's a doctor, everything has to make sense. And growing up Jewish, even though I wasn't incredibly religious, I did have, you know, Hebrew school. There's a Jewish inoculation that takes place so that you are, when you hear about Jesus, you're like, that whatever. Like, you just don't, you know, like, oh, the Christians, like, we like them, but they're kind of stupid. And they just kind of don't know how to read Hebrew. I'm sorry to say that, but that is true, is that that's what we learn. And so in December of 2005, I was facing another Christmas, which it get kind of scroogey at Christmas when you're Jewish, or at least I did, not everybody. And I said to a very good friend and mentor of mine named Jeff, who is Christian and has since become LDS, I said, "Jeff, you are the smartest person I know. You're the wisest person I know. How can you believe in all that crazy Christian stuff?" And, you know, he didn't smack me, which he probably should have, but he gave me a book to read, which was Mere Christianity by C.S. Lewis. And that book Well, it didn't make me a Christian, even though it talks about Christ a lot. It made me a theist very quickly, and almost against my will. I mean, I came kicking and screaming. This was like the Taming of the Shrew. But from there, I read about Jesus, and I read some Messianic Jewish stuff about like answering Jewish objections to Jesus, and this was like really boring reading. But I couldn't put it down because I knew it was telling me something that I didn't know. Like, this was so not where I came from, but I couldn't put it away. And I kept on reading, and then I eventually started praying. Although I never would have known that I was praying because I didn't do that because I was an atheist, yeah. And I got an answer. I mean, a really shocking spiritual answer, and that's a whole other story that I won't go into. So, you know, then I had a testimony of Jesus, not just an apologetics testimony, but, you know, it went from here to here. But apologetics is what got me on that road to even being able to begin to pray. And then when it comes to the LDS, that same friend has since become LDS, and so I started checking out FAIR, and FAIR has been my invisible missionaries. I mean, I have real missionaries who I've been dealing with, and I've checked off all my lessons, and I've done it all, but they really are my missionaries, and here, and I mean, they're people in this room who've read stuff that got me to read the Book of Mormon every single page, which was a big deal, because I'm like, oh my gosh, it's like war, war, war, war, and I'm like, this is a long book about war. I'm a girl. But I got through it. And, you know, another thing about the apologetics there is I would read the anti-Mormon apologetics, just like I read the anti-Jewish stuff or anti-Jesus stuff written by Jews, and I could see that they didn't want to see it. They're like, no. It's like this cognitive dissonance, and it's remarkable. And so I want to tell you that apologetics, while for me it didn't cinch the deal, it did everything. It led up to it. It was necessary for me. And because of the work of FAIR and other Mormon apologetic sites, pro-Mormon sites, I read the Book of Mormon, and I've never said this publicly, but I believe it has God's fingerprints on it. I still need to sit and marinate with this a little bit, but I don't know when I'll be baptized, but I know I will be. And for me, it had to go through my brain before it could come to my heart, and that's why I want to tell you how important it is the work that you do here. And I'm so grateful that you do it.

0: seen me around for a few years if you've been here before, but I was baptized in 2001. And prior to that, I was an agnostic, and I was also scientifically trained, and many things parallel with Cynthia said. The whole Joseph Smith story, the whole even just God thing seemed pretty incredible and kind of crazy to me. And so I found, actually, when I was investigating Mormonism, the gal who cut my hair was a born-again Christian and handed me an Ed Decker tract. And so I needed to kind of, this is even crazier than I thought. And so I went to the internet to find some answers for that. And one of the sites I found was FAIR, and some people that are associated with FAIR that answered my questions that I had. And like Cynthia, and I think I can frame it in Book of Mormon words, what it didn't cause my conversion, but it created the environment that I could have that little seed that was mentioned in Alma 32. And in fact, all I could do, my hope was so little that all I could do was just dare to hope that it might be true. And once I read some of the stuff that apologists had wrote, I realized that, oh, okay, intelligent, reasonable people believe this and can and give plausible, I don't know if it's true or not, but gave plausible explanations for it. And that is what allowed me just even to start having that mustard seed and then allowing it to grow. So that's how apologetics worked for me, because without them, I would have just dismissed it all as being just kind of crazy stuff.
1: Well, I hope you'll be able to use FAIR as you go about your online apologetics. We need you. At one time, we could monitor and watch almost all of the LDS information on the internet, but now Mormonism on the internet has

want to help. Please stop linking to and commenting on bad blogs and YouTube videos because it drives up their popularity. Now, I know we sometimes want to point out everything that's wrong and debate the local pastor who also blogs on that site, but the more you contribute, the more it drives up those ratings. It's not a problem to go and leave a correcting comment. You know, that's not a big deal to leave a comment or two, but let's not make them the most popular website on the internet. We also need people to help translate for us. We need people to help spread the word to new members of the online community that FAIR is here and has information and resources to help. And same thing with the Maxwell Institute. They have a fabulous website at the Maxwell Institute with lots and lots of information there. There are also some other very, very good LDS websites. Shields Research is still out there. Mormon Fortress is still there. Jeff Lindsay's website is still out there. There's lots. I know I've said this before, we also need to have people donate to help us stay in business. I'd like to close with Elder Ballard's comment about online etiquette. He said, "As you participate in this conversation and utilize the tools of new media, remember who you are. You are Latter-day Saints. Remember, as the proverb states, that a soft answer turneth away wrath, but grievous words stir up anger. And remember that contention is of the devil. There is no need to argue or contend with others regarding our beliefs. There is no need to become defensive or belligerent. Our position is solid. The church is true. We simply need to have a conversation as friends in the same room would have, always guided by the promptings of the Spirit, and constantly remembering the atonement of the Lord Jesus Christ, which reminds us how precious are the children of our Father in heaven. Thank you."

0: How widespread is leaving the church, more or less today versus years past? I don't know. I think it's more public. I think people post about it on the internet. They go to the postmormon.org and RFM, and they make more of a big deal about it. As far as percentage-wise, I really don't know. Is that it? Good question. What is the relationship between FAIR and the Maxwell Institute? We're just good friends. Seriously, we really appreciate the support the Maxwell Institute has given us in a number of things we've done. Support meaning not financial, but support just meaning encouragement and information and such. But otherwise, it really is true. We're just good friends. That's all it is. Anything else? With that, thank you very much.
1: Margaret Blair Young is a writing instructor at Brigham Young University and has published 2 short story collections and 6 novels, including the Standing on the Promises trilogy, which she co-authored with Darius Gray. Margaret has also authored a play about Jane Manning James entitled I Am Jane. She is married to Bruce Young and has 4 children. Darius Gray, a former journalist, is past president of the Genesis Group, which is an official arm of The Church of Jesus Christ of Latter-day Saints, organized in 1971 to support church members of African descent. His grandfather, James Lewis Gray, was born a slave. His great-grandfather, Lewis Gray, was a slave near Independence, Missouri. Margaret Blair Young and Darius Gray have co-authored the Standing on the Promises trilogy. The trilogy is historical faction, fictionalized as needed and supplied with copious endnotes. The 3 books, One More River to Cross, Bound for Canaan, and The Last Mile of the Way, cover the history of several great Mormon pioneers of color. And now we present Margaret Blair Young and my father, her eye candy, Darius Gray.
2: Thank you very much. That feels good. It's been about 40 years and 60 pounds ago that I was last eye candy. Now, according to the 1964 Civil Rights Act, you can sit anywhere in this bus you want.

0: so feel free to come forward. But then I forget, this is an LDS group. We do tend to sort of stay in the background, don't we? Well, here we are in the afternoon of the second day, and I think we need to find out how well you people have been paying attention. You look like a fairly bright group. Yeah, a fairly bright group. So we're going to have a test. Now, this test is very simple, very straightforward. There are no trick answers expected. The obvious answer is the answer I'm looking for. So here we go with the test. Now, you'll see how simple and basic this is. For what invention was Alexander Graham Bell known? Telephone. Okay. Who invented the light bulb? Thomas Edison. And this came up with a speaker we had just a short bit ago. For what is Samuel Morse known? Telegraph. Morse code. Da-da-da-da-did-it. Any radio amateurs here, ham operators? Da-da-da-did. All righty. We know what that means. You know code. Yep. For what was James Watt known? Steam engine. You see, I told you you were a fairly bright group. I had confidence. Who invented the cotton gin? Ooh. You guys are good. Now maybe these are too easy. Let me make it a little bit more difficult. Let's go to some ancient history. In ancient Greece, they were divided into city-states, and there were two primary heavyweight city-states, and they were always contending with each other. What were they? All right. Try this one. In ancient Egypt, there was a city of great learning that had a great library. The city was?
1: Alexandria.
0: Oh, okay, you're gonna play like that, are you?
1: I want the money.
0: Ah, you've heard, I do pay. Well, then let's come to some more recent history. Who lost at the Battle of Waterloo? Extra points if you can say who won. Wellington, the Duke of Wellington. Now that one got a little harder. Good, I feel better. What happened in the year 1066? Norman conquest, Battle of Hastings. Okay. Well, since you're doing so well with all of those, let's come back to U.S. history. See how you do on some more history here. What year was Dr. Martin Luther King assassinated?
1: 1968.
0: Date? What was Plessy versus Ferguson, and what was its significance? By whom? You said it, but to make sure, who, the case was before the United States Supreme Court. Now, we've got one young man up here who's very in tune to this, but I noticed there were fewer of you with the answer on that one. Let's try this one. Who was Marcus Garvey, and what was his principal position? Whoever has $5, I want it to go to this young man. All right. What was Brown versus Board of Education? When was it, and what did it overturn? And you don't get to answer. Which came in what ruling? Oh, Oh, yes. All right. It overturned Plessy versus Ferguson, which was in 1896, which is the year my father was born. So you see, some of these things have been right smack dab in the middle of my family from the get-go. We're not talking too ancient a history here, but let's try a few more. Let's move forward. I notice that there are significantly fewer hands and answers coming to these last few questions. Things about civil rights in the United States of America. Now, some people would say, well, knowing the Battle of Hastings and Waterloo and all of those sorts of things are far more significant than Marcus Garvey. To which I would ask the question, how many of you have ever used a cotton gin? How many of you have even seen a cotton gin? Yet we know about Eli Whitney and the cotton gin, and we know of these other points of history. Why? Because a society teaches that which it values. We have not valued the contributions of persons of color in this country. We've not valued that portion of our own history in this country. Let's make this a little bit more personal in terms of the LDS Church. What year was the LDS Church established? 1830. When do we have record of the first black member in the LDS Church? The year was 1832, just 2 years after the founding of this faith. The individual was a man we'll talk about a little bit more later. His name was Elijah Abel. What year did blacks receive the priesthood? What year did blacks receive the priesthood? Elijah Abel was ordained to the priesthood in 1836. Okay. When did the saints migrate from the east to the Salt Lake Valley? 1840. Got here in 47. They were a little slow back then. Transportation wasn't what it is now. When did the first blacks with the saints come into the valley? 1847. The very first wagon train into this valley was preceded by some black servants, which my eminent partner and co-author Margaret Young will now speak to. Ladies and gentlemen, Margaret Blair Young.
2: This is Green Flake, one of the three on the Brigham Young statue. They're referred to as colored, C-O-L-O-U-R-E-D, servants. It's Green Flake, Harclay, and Oscar Crosby. But according to the best records we can find, the words Brigham Young spoke, "This is the right place, drive on," were probably spoken to this man. He's in this crowd, a good many of you have probably heard of him. In a lot of crowds, he's a name that nobody knows of at all. A remarkable man, and we'll talk just a little bit about him, but mostly when Renee introduced me and introduced Darius and me, she talked about us as writing fiction, which doesn't seem to qualify us at all to be speaking to people with the kind of knowledge that you people have. But we would like to justify ourselves in your eyes, because there's something really interesting about choosing to do a fictional account of history, but with supporting endnotes. And when people have asked me about the amount of work that went into writing the trilogy, I've said it was three dissertations, because for us to get things accurate, we needed to do the amount of work that was really like a dissertation for each book. But the whole idea was to bring them to life, to bring these characters to life, to find out things that Green Flake had said about his time as a slave. The fact that Green Flake had been told that his mother had died, which was not true. He was told that, and according to his granddaughter, because if a slave knew that his mother was alive, he might run away and try and find her. Family meant a tremendous amount to Green. This is his gravestone. He chose the epitaph and helped carve it. It says, "In my father's house are many mansions." This is a place that has great meaning for me, for Darius, for many of our members of the Genesis group who sometimes just find this a place of solace if they're feeling some trials and tribulations in their lives, to come and sit by the grave of a man who they know came across the plains twice, actually, came across, built a cabin for the Flake family, then went back and led them to it. But the whole idea of choosing to imagine what their lives were like, to not be limited to these are the facts, these are the dates, but to really try and, as much as possible, using their own words and their own writings when available, but to really try to imagine this is what they felt. And what this goes into is the whole idea of opening our worlds and learning to appreciate the worlds of those around us. And that's kind of where we're going to be heading. We've titled this Empathetic Imagination, Reading Between the Lines and Standing on the Promises, but we're not going to be restraining ourselves to just our books. I want to tell you, my parents are here, which is wonderful. I only get to see my parents once or twice a year. They tend to live outside the country. They're right now from China, but are here to celebrate their 50th anniversary, and then they'll go back. But my father's a linguist, so I grew up with surrounded by books from in other languages, people from other cultures, and when I was 19, Dad took us to live in Guatemala. Now, any of you who have been to foreign countries and you've thought that you spoke any of the language, I was under no illusion that I spoke the language at all. But after a little while, it really feels like an international conspiracy to make you feel like an idiot. When you listen to people talk and you know that there's no way that what they're saying could possibly make sense. It's, you know, they've gotten together and figured that when you're around, they will just talk gibberish to frustrate you to no end. Well, I remember being terribly, terribly frustrated. I was in a little place called Patzung, Guatemala, and people spoke a language. Let me just give you a sample of the language. Children would just laugh and laugh when I would try and say the word for yellow, which is ung. Ung. It's not a sound we even have. Thief is el ung. We don't make that sound in English. And they, as I would try and say it and I'd try and duplicate it, that it was one of the most lovely bonding experiences because I couldn't do it. But the time came when little by little I started understanding a word and then a few words and then things would sort of fit together. It came so that I returned. I ended up loving this place that initially I hated. I kind of had the people reduced to Kakchikel Indians. They're this color, they wear this kind of clothes, and they talk that language. And then I returned a couple of other times and actually lived with an Indian family, a Kakchikel Indian family. I slept on a mat. I helped the hermana make tortillas on a comal. I lived their life. And I came to a remarkable appreciation. I learned, I don't know if you've ever seen the Star Trek The Next Generation episode, my husband loves it, where it's people talk in metaphors. And in order to understand the metaphors, you have to know their culture. You have to understand the stories that they're drawing their metaphors from. Well, Kakchikel Indians speak in metaphors. The ador is ruch'i rich'och, the mouth of the house. And all of it is like that. So as you move into the language, it's a whole mindset. And if you do it with love, it becomes the most beautiful transformation because you start recognizing new ways of looking at things. That same principle, when I was quite young, I read a book that maybe many of you have read called Black Like Me by Howard Griffin. Now, I remember my grandmother finding that book on my bookshelf. I was probably 12 and saying, "Oh, Margaret, I think you can find something much more uplifting than this." But that became an important book. I still remember a lot of it, but especially now as I look back, because so much of the work that Darius and I did in moving towards the trilogy, in giving life to the people we were going to write about. And in my learning to work with Darius was learning about being Black, learning about what things were like that I had never experienced. Now, I have been a redhead, and that comes with its own challenges, but I've never had my mother explain to me that I couldn't talk to somebody of the white race because she could lose her job. I can't go back 2 generations to slave years. So it was a whole concept. One of our little conflicts was over somebody rewrote a beautiful preface that Darius had written because they were afraid that the way he had written it was a little too strong. And I went along with the rewrite, and that was one of the strongest arguments that we ever had. And I take full responsibility for that because I had not understood that they were taking his life and suggesting, let's revise this to fit the paradigm we really want. It doesn't work that way. For us to fully move into that other world involves truly seeing the other. And in this, I need to quote my husband's very favorite philosopher. I'm not actually quoting the philosopher himself. I'm quoting Bruce's paraphrasing of him. The philosopher's name is Immanuel Levinas. I'll try and read this slowly. We've gotten it as accessible as I think we can, but it's a gorgeous idea. If it were not for the face of the other person, I might indeed maintain the illusion that everything I experience and enjoy, food, landscapes, the complete collection of Beatles music, which my husband has, is mine. But once I encounter the other, I must realize that there is something absolutely and irreducibly other than myself, and that the world also belongs to the other. But this does not limit my freedom, for freedom would have no meaning in a world that belonged entirely to me. The other invests my freedom, gives it meaning, makes it possible for me to make moral choices. I become responsible, for the other invites me simply by his or her presence to respond. The other, through his or her neediness and vulnerability, invites me to offer myself and what I have in service and sustenance. At the same time, the other commands not by words, but simply by the vulnerability of his or her face, "Thou shalt not kill." Immanuel Levinas is a philosopher I highly recommend. But as we've talked about the history that we were taught in elementary and high school and middle school, I learned about Eli Whitney. I never learned about Marcus Garvey until I was working with Darius. There are other names, Medgar Evers, who I didn't learn about until 5 years ago. All of these remarkable names. Sojourner Truth is pretty recent in my historical knowledge. All of that history was not included in my textbooks. These faces that now have become precious to me, the history that they've given has become precious, but it was not included in the textbooks. And that's one reason that we feel so strongly about expanding LDS history to include these remarkable faces that we've been able to write about. It expands our sense of responsibility. It enriches the world that we have. We want to talk a little bit about Darius's own ancestors. There were a couple of times when, as we were writing the books, we actually wept. And one was when we were writing about Lewis Gray and his wife, Gracie Gray. I'll let Darius introduce them, and then I'm going to read a passage from Bound for Canaan.
0: I am Darius Gray. Darius Gray was born in 1896. It's not just that I'm Black and I age gracefully, but we're talking about my father. My father was Darius McKinley Gray, named McKinley because that was the year President McKinley was elected. My father's father, my grandfather, was James Lewis Gray. He was born in 1859 in the state of Missouri as a slave. History isn't that far back, really. My granddad was born a year before Lincoln was elected, and 2 years before the beginning of the Civil War. As a child, I grew up hearing stories about back in slave days, such and such and such and such. And so that was a part of my heritage, and it gives me a sense for those people that I don't know that many others here would have. My granddad had a father and a mother, and my granddad's father was Lewis Gray, born about 1827, and he was the son of a woman by the name of Maria Gaines. Maria Gaines was born approximately 1796. That's just 20 years after the founding of this nation in 1776. We were here. We were slaves, but we contributed to the fabric of this nation. But if we go forward from Maria Gaines to her son, Lewis, and to his marriage to my great-grandmother, we have an interesting story, which Margaret will now read from. I tell you this because I hope it gives you a sense of my history, because my history is actually our history. It's American history. We share it.
2: We did a lot of research on what slave auctions were actually like in order to do this. I'm just going to read a few sections. This is Lewis going with his master Mortimer Gaines to an auction where the woman who will be his wife, Gracie, is being offered. Whoever had sent this woman to auction had gone to some trouble making her look good. Her hair was braided down both sides and tied in colorful ribbons. Her blue dress and muslin apron were not new, but they were clean. He wondered why anyone would sell her off. Well, sometimes folks just needed money. He understood that and knew that if his own master should find himself in straits, the slaves would likely get sold before the furniture would. Of course, the master would never sell off all his slaves. That household couldn't run itself, and nobody but the colored help knew how to keep it running. If some slaves got sold, the remaining ones would simply get more work. He thanked God his master was living well off, with hogs to process and meat to sell. Lewis Gray had known his mama, Maria Gaines, all his born days, and he had never seen an auction till now. Moving forward to the auction, the master to Lewis, "What do you think, sir?" "Take a good look." Lewis obeyed. "She's sad, but not sick." "How about her arms?" "They fine, master." "Tolerable strong from what I can see." "Legs?" "Can't say, because I can't see." "She'll need to walk for us. I won't have a cripple. What else do we need to look at, Lewis?" It was then in a cold sweep of realization that Lewis understood why the master had brought him on this trip into this auction. "Master, this is my first time. You know your way around. I want to view the teeth. No need to buy a mouthful of trouble. You pay enough for a slave and you better get your money's worth. I paid considerable for your mama. Found her at a fine auction over in Kentucky. And she's been worth my investment. I won't settle for less than the best. I'll need to check the teeth on that woman before I turn over a penny." We move forward to them making the purchase and then going back to the Gaines home. It wasn't until a week later that they were back in Marshall at the Gaines slave quarters that the woman told her name, not to Lewis, but to his mama, Maria. "My name, Gracie," she said. I remember as Dryas and I were at the computer reading, we would read the words out loud to make sure we had the voice right and all of that, but reading that phrase, "My name, Gracie," realizing that this was his ancestor and what her life had been like, and just that realization of she was real. No matter how close we got to what her life actually was, she was real, and we're going to do our best to pay tribute to that, to the life that she led. I think we'll move now into Elijah Abel. Let me just turn to his picture. And oops, I didn't mean to go that far. Have Darius explain just a little who he was, and then the idea of imagining why he made petitions for temple blessings, what it meant to him to ask for those petitions.
0: This is one of my heroes. This is quite a man. Brother Elijah Abel joined the church 1832, ordained to the LDS priesthood in 1836. He served three full-time missions for the church to the eastern states and Canada. He came back from his latest mission in time to die. But he also worked on three of the first temples, not the very first, but he worked on the Kirtland, the Nauvoo, and the Salt Lake Temple, or temples. Yesterday, I had occasion to be with two of our Genesis members, two sisters, and we were at the funeral for Elder Haight at the Tabernacle. And when we had finished with that, I said to the sisters as we walked by the temple, come on over, we need to go over and pay our respects. There is a corner on the east side of the temple, a stone, that whenever I am in the area, I go by and I give a rub and I pat it and say, Brother Elijah, that's for you. I remember that good man and his contributions to this faith. I've also had the honor and pleasure of doing the very same thing in Kirtland and in Nauvoo. So this man is a part of our history. He was a significant part in the early Smith home, and Sister Young will add to that now.
2: Go to his patriarchal blessing. This is a facsimile. This was given to him by Father Smith. And Father Smith tells him he's like an orphan. He actually did have a biological father, but he says, thy father hath not done his duty towards thee. But imagine what it felt like to Elijah Abel, who history suggests had used the Underground Railroad, had probably spent some time as a slave. Imagine what it felt like to him to be told, thou hast been ordained an elder and shalt be protected against the powers of the destroyer. And then to be washed and anointed in the Kirtland Temple to serve the missions. Then to go to Salt Lake, and by this time the policy had been set, and he petitioned to go to the Salt Lake Temple and was turned down. But then President Brigham Young died in 1877, and as Darius and I researched what was happening in Elijah's life and looked at the dates, we understood why that petition would be raised again, because his wife was very ill. For us to imagine what their relationship was like and the thought that he knew sealing ordinances were happening in that temple and how desperately he must have wanted to be sealed to Mary Ann, his wife. And so the petition was raised again. He was told he still had priesthood. In fact, his obituary is fascinating because it says he died of old age and debility upon consequence of serving his third mission for the church. The deceased held the Melchizedek priesthood, and then it gives the certificate of ordination, the number. He was ordained to 70, as is shown in, and then it gives the certificate. So the person writing the obituary was quite aware of the controversy about Elijah Abel's priesthood. But the idea that Elijah Abel had desperately wanted to be sealed to his wife. And then what became even more interesting was, and by the way, this is a picture that I show with a whole lot of care. This was given to us by a great-great-great-grandson of Jane James, who's very nervous that if people get a hold of it, they'll make t-shirts out of it and all sorts of things. I show it here. I do not give it to anybody for any use whatsoever. Louis Duffy is copywriting it, and we'll probably put it in a book at some point, but you can just see Jane James. But as we were looking to look at when Jane James began petitioning for temple blessing, her first letter to John Taylor is dated December 27th, but it refers to last Thursday, which was December 25th, 1884, the date Elijah Abel died. So he died on Christmas Day, 1884. That day, according to Jane James's letter, she went to President Taylor's home. The letter itself, dated the day of Elijah Abel's funeral, December 27th, says this: Dear brother, I called at your house last Thursday to have some conversation with you concerning my future salvation. I realize my race and color and cannot expect to receive my endowments as others who are white. Still, inasmuch as this is the fullness of time, and through Abraham all mankind may be blessed, is there no blessing for me? Now we've talked about the importance of connecting with a human face. Let me show you a little bit more of Jane James's face, and I'll have Darius tell you more about who she was. This one I love because it's not posed. The next one is posed. Wasn't she beautiful? The dignity of that carriage, the dignity of who she was. And we'll let Darius tell you a little bit of her history.
0: Fortunately, we have her history in her own words. She dictated them. And I'll just read two short paragraphs here. When a child, only 6 years old, I left my home and went to live with a family of white people. Their names were Mr. and Mrs. Joseph Fitch. They were aged people and quite wealthy. I was raised by their daughter. When about 15 years old, I joined the Presbyterian Church, yet I did not feel satisfied. It seemed to me there was something more that I was looking for. I had belonged to the Presbyterian Church about 18 months when an elder of the Church of Jesus Christ of Latter-day Saints, who was traveling through our country, preached there. The pastor of the Presbyterian Church forbade me going to hear them, as he had heard I had expressed a desire to hear them. Nevertheless, I went on Sunday and was fully convinced that it was the true gospel he presented, and I must embrace it. The following Sunday, I was baptized and confirmed a member of the Church of Jesus Christ of Latter-day Saints. A remarkable woman in her own words, and we have far more of her words. But another one of my heroes, Sister Jane Manning James.
2: Let me just show you a few other shots of Jane's face, and I'm putting an emphasis on that face. She's there in the midst of the pioneers celebrating the Jubilee. This is a woman who walked 800 miles with her family from Wilton, Connecticut to Nauvoo, Illinois, who talked about how the soles of their shoes wore out, and you could see the whole footprint of their shoes in blood on the ground, the footprint of their feet in blood on the ground. And they knelt in prayer and asked God, the Eternal Father, to heal their feet. And their prayers were answered and their feet were healed. Here she is as an older woman who closed her life story despite everything she had endured. And the temple blessings, the petitions were answered with a recommend to do baptisms for the dead, but not with her firmest desire to receive her endowment and to have the work done for her family as well. She closes her life story with the words, "My faith in the gospel of Jesus Christ of Latter-day Saints is as strong today, nay, it is if possible stronger than the day I was first baptized. I pay my tithes and offerings. I keep the word of wisdom. I go to bed early and I arise early. I try in my feeble way to set a good example for all." This is her tombstone next to her husband, Isaac. They actually were divorced. He left her for 20 years and then came back. And she allowed him to return, and his funeral was held in her home. But from this, from showing you these, the faces of the people that have become so dear to us as we've written about them and tried to imagine their lives, to not restrain ourselves to the history, which is not to suggest that historians who do pure history, I'm looking at Davis Bitton, who does such a wonderful work, and I've used his work as sources for my own work. But we take a few liberties by going as much as we can to the hearts and imagining what life was like. In this same idea with what I've read to you of the philosophies of Emmanuel Levinas, of letting the face of the other human being call us to responsibility, I want to talk about the Book of Mormon as a call to empathy. The Book of Mormon has been criticized by some as a racist document, and some of the best links I've seen to talk about that are on the FAIR website. I highly recommend that you go to just the FAIR website, look at what John Tvednis has said, what Armin Moss has said, what Marcus Martins has said, Renee Olson. If you go to blackLDS.org, it takes you right to particular discussions on this. I'm not going to repeat anything that's already there because you can look that up. But as I look at the Book of Mormon, I see the antidote for racism that we're experiencing today because we do. And I want to tell you just a couple of experiences that I've had in my own life, as I've not only worked in Genesis but also taught Institute to Hispanics. First of all, if you have scriptures, you can turn there. You don't need to. But if you go to Alma 26, and this is one that my husband, who, by the way, Brother Keller is also a Democrat, as is his wife. however, her parents are not. Ammon refused to see the Lamanites as enemies or less than, but always as his brethren. And if you look, if you just do a vocabulary search, when they're referred to as enemies and when they're referred to as brethren, it becomes very interesting. In fact, all the sons of Mosiah went against the persistent traditions of their own people, who viewed the Lamanites, let's move forward here. Did it work? Yes. As stiff-necked, whose hearts delight in the shedding of blood, whose days have been spent in the grossest iniquities, whose ways have been ways of the transgressor from the beginning. So basically saying, you know, from the moment they were born, so probably ancestrally, they've been accursed and wicked people. And then the next idea is, don't preach to them, kill them. Destroy them from off the face of the earth. Destroy them and their iniquity. That's a huge temptation, I believe, in all generations, ours not accepted. However, the response of these remarkable missionaries, there's the instruction to destroy them in verse 25. The response, behold, my beloved brethren, we came into the wilderness not with the intent to destroy our brethren, but with the intent that perhaps we might save some of their souls. They were strengthened in this endeavor by the Lord, who told them, and again, listen to the word, thy brethren, go amongst thy brethren, the Lamanites, and bear with patience thine afflictions, and I will give unto you success. And how did they do it? They don't set up a fortress that says, come and learn the truth. They enter into their houses to teach them in their streets and upon their hills. It reminds me of the huge change of heart. I just remember so well hating Guatemala and then learning, as I literally lived in the homes of the Kachikel Indians, learning to love and adore who they were, to get a sense of the joy, to get a sense of the spirituality. One real interesting thing when I lived in, at this point it was South America, but this is when I was married and my daughter had to go back to the States for an operation, and I started crying. And one of the ladies said, you're crying. The way we think of gringos is they're so cold, they don't cry, but you're crying. Did you know that you were considered cold people by some? Because in the countries, crying is a natural thing. Abrazos and lágrimas, all of these are natural expressions. That was a fascinating insight for me. But to enter into their temples and their synagogues, to be willing to endure ridicule and persecution. It's always a temptation to defend ourselves and to not acknowledge our actions. Now, I wanted to talk very briefly, and we're already running out of time, but the whole idea of recognizing if we have offended somebody, even if we've done it negligently, and I'm going to get very personal, and some of it's so personal that I can't talk about it without crying, and so I will have Darius help me. This past year, I've had a son who has just gradually been stepping out of the church and stepping out of our family standards and has been sometimes quite abusive in doing so. Several months ago, I was privileged to meet a remarkable man, an AME pastor, who I just felt such a connection with. And I decided to write him about these huge struggles I was having with my son and to see what counsel he would give me. Now, I had gotten good counsel from other people. There was something about Pastor Chip Murray that I felt that he would have insights. And he sent me an email that I'm going to have Darius read to you. But to me, this is an answer to marital problems. It's an answer to problems between parents and children. And it is an answer between any time that there has been any division, whatever the basis has been. I'll have Darius read that.
0: My dear son, I want to take this opportunity to ask your forgiveness. Forgive me for whatever things I have done or failed to do that cause you such anger and anguish of spirit. Forgive me for the months and years and for feeling your hostility and knowing that in some way you were responding to me. convinced that I trigger these negative feelings in you. Forgive me for not having asked forgiveness before. Forgive me for not being able to sit with you and ask your pain. Yes, I know there are two sides to every question, but my side is not important right now. You will see a change in me from this moment on. I ask no change in you, just that you notice a change in me. I accept you just as you are. If at any time you would like counseling, I am on your program to go, with you or separately from you. Now I shall sit and listen to you. I love you.
3: I think that's some of the best counsel I've ever been given. It's one that I had a marvelous institute student. I've had all sorts of marvelous institute students, but let me tell you about two very quickly, and then we'll open to questions. One named Janet had had an experience when she was a teenager where she was quite ill, and she was sick enough to die. Her father gave her a priesthood blessing, and she was carried away in a dream or a vision, but she saw the Savior leading her through a curtain and embracing her and calling her by a different name. It was years later that Janet decided to serve a mission. And as she went to the temple and received her new name, it was the name that she had been given in that dream. And she, the way she described it to me, she said, "Como? Como? What? What is that name?" Because she remembered that that's the name that had been given. Imagine my grief of heart as she would report to me things like trying to make friends with somebody in the hospital where she worked and having them say, "I'm sorry, I don't associate with Mexicans. I'm sorry, I don't like Mexicans." The whole idea of attaching a concept instead of looking at the individual soul. And I know there is healing available. Another of my institute students served in the Provo Temple as an ordinance worker. And she knew she was doing initiatory and knew that the person she was serving hated her because of her race. And she prayed and prayed that she would be able to do what she needed to do without being affected by the obvious feelings this woman had for her. She finished the ordinances, and as she was turning around, the woman who she knew hated her was standing in front weeping. And told her, "You must forgive me. I have sinned. Heavenly Father has told me this is my daughter. You are to love her. I've had feelings in my heart which are not right." Now that tells me that any of us are capable of having a change of heart if we're doing all that we need to be doing. We had a marvelous change in church policy in 1978. Sadly, we still deal with some folklore that keeps us from our brothers and sisters. It's one of the essential things that we get the folklore out of our systems, and that all of us who are here recognize it for what it is. Were blacks less valiant in the pre-existence? Absolutely not. Are they cursed because they're descendants of Cain? Well, we'd have to dispense with a number of scriptures if we wanted to believe that. Are they cursed because they were descendants of Ham? Darius could tell you a whole lot more about that. The basic truth is we are all of one blood, and the commandment to love one another as Christ has loved us has never been rescinded. That's nothing that you don't already know. But as we stand as witnesses of Christ at all times and in all things and in all places, one of the most paramount lessons of the Book of Mormon must shine through our countenances and come through our words, which is that all are alike unto God and all are invited to partake. That, I believe, is one of the paramount messages. As I've looked at the Book of Mormon, and I actually went through one time to see, okay, when is this not dealing with race? And I couldn't find very much that wasn't. The atonement, of course, is the paramount message. But the Book of Mormon is essentially the story of two races who, through the atonement and testimony of Jesus Christ, come to unity.
2: Otherwise, why talk about the wars? Why talk about all the missionary work from one race to another? Why spend the time talking about what the atonement actually accomplished in bringing people together and then the tragedy of their returning to the traditions of division and not living the gospel? I believe that's why the Book of Mormon is a book for our day. And we'll open it to questions.
0: Here are the questions.
2: Okay. Yeah, we didn't even get to Joseph, but that's okay. It was said that the slaves were some of the first to come to the Salt Lake Valley. Did the members of the church have slaves? Yes. Why? They were Americans. They were Southerners. What more do you need? It was that was the time. People had slaves during that time. And when the Mississippi Saints came, they brought about 60 slaves with them. That's American history. That's LDS history.
0: City County building down in Salt Lake City. That piece of property was purchased from the proceeds of the sale of two slaves.
2: Mm-hmm. Why were these people not allowed to receive their endowments? The priesthood restriction was enforced by the time that happened, by the time they were petitioning for their endowments. Elijah Abel was not in Nauvoo when the endowment was given. He had moved to Cincinnati. When the endowment was ready in Salt Lake, the priesthood restriction was in place, and so it didn't happen until 1978. And it's been a wonderful thing for us to look at the records of those who took the names of Jane and Isaac and all of the black pioneers that we've talked about. When I've gone back over the records to see, was his work done, was her work done, I haven't found anybody whose work hasn't been done by proxy.
0: However, while that was the general rule, it wasn't the hard, fast rule. I had an interesting conversation yesterday. Elijah Abel wasn't the only black man to hold a priesthood. There were others, and in fact, of his contemporaries, Walker Lewis, Pete McCrary, and then one of Elijah's sons and one of his grandsons also held a priesthood. And there's a story of a black African woman who married a white brother while he was in South Africa, and they came back to the States, and she and he wished to be sealed together, and for that, of course, she needed to receive the endowment. And this was in the late 1800s, and in her patriarchal blessing, it mentioned that she was of Ephraim. And at that time, it was determined that she, a black African woman, could receive the endowment, and they were indeed sealed. So it's sort of a moving target out there.
2: If Elijah Abel was able to receive the priesthood in 1836, why was the priesthood not given to men of his race later, or until 1978? Oh, what a good time for me to finish the presentation. Joseph. You know, why was he allowed to sit and wait in prison for 7 years? I don't know that there's a hard and fast answer to that, and I'm sure during those 7 years he must have wondered a whole lot. But the whole idea that the time came when he delivered his brothers, when they looked on him and he was able, initially he did not even speak to them in their language and was not recognized, but then was able to say, "Brethren, I am Joseph." And, oh shucks, may as well go on, Biddy Smith Mason, after she was emancipated by a judge in California, a month later, she rescued the son of that judge who was about to be run over by horses by leaping under the carriage and rescuing him. This is the Jane James Monument. Jane is presenting 2 pounds of flour to Eliza Partridge Lyman. It's from Eliza's journal that says, Jane, they were starving, and it says, "Jane James, the colored woman, brought me 2 pounds of flour, it being half she had." My solid belief is that now everybody in this room, for the most part, minus Alex, Renee, Darius, I'm seeing a few other faces of color, but for the most part, we're Caucasian. I truly believe that there are gifts we must have for our own deliverance. We need to come together as a body in Christ, and there are gifts in all of the cultures that will enhance who we are as members of the body of Christ. And I don't think we can get there as one particular race. I think we have to have the gifts of the others and be delivered by what God has given them to give to us. It took some time, it took some waiting, but we are here now. and our calling is to recognize our brothers and sisters and receive their gifts.
0: Is that the end of the question? I'd like to do something, and I don't know if it's appropriate. I want to bear testimony. In just a couple of months, December, I will celebrate my 40th year as a Latter-day Saint. And I want to say to those of you who are of this faith and those of you who are not, that I know this to be the restored gospel. I don't say I believe it to be, I know it to be the restored gospel of Jesus Christ. It is a remarkable thing to have that gospel upon the earth. Whatever this organization does to help defend that gospel, I thank the participants in the organization. But I say to you as individuals, know the worth of what you have, the worth of what's before you. It is indeed of God. In the name of Jesus Christ, amen.
4: Amen.
5: This is Keeping the Faith on the Mormon Faircast. The Keeping the Faith series explores ways in which our faith can be challenged and ways in which we can overcome those challenges. In this episode, I interview a woman who grew up with a less active father and who later married a man who left the church. She discusses her experience with these family members and what she has done to retain her faith in the gospel.
6: Welcome to the Mormon Faircast.
7: Hi.
6: One of the things that the church is known for is its emphasis on families. And one of the things that we try to do in the church is teach people how to cultivate and develop good, strong family relationships. And we teach about how families are forever and we're going to be together as a family forever. And so one of the most difficult things that a member of the church can confront is spiritual discord in a family, and where you have family members who are not all on the same page when it comes to the church. And so you've had some experiences growing up and as you're married that I think can help our listeners to have some insight into how to navigate some of those difficult situations. And of course, because these are difficult situations and private and personal, and there are a lot of different people involved here that maybe don't care to have everybody know their business, we're going to try to avoid naming names.
7: Right.
6: Why don't you start talking about your history early on growing up? You were born and raised a member of the church?
7: Yes, I was. I was the youngest of a family of six kids, and all of us were active in the church growing up except for my dad. My mom was very strong, very faithful. She was always the primary president, Relief Society president, whatever, and always took us to church. And my dad, from as young as I can remember, and I think way before that, had been inactive. And so he would come occasionally for a few weeks at a time if a home teacher or a bishop talked to him and said, "Hey, we missed you at church, why don't you come?" He would come and speak at my brother's and my sister's missionary farewells, except for the youngest of the brothers that's a few years older than me, where he just woke up that morning and said, "No, I'm not going to come," even though he was listed on the program. So he would come occasionally, and he wasn't antagonistic toward the church, but he just wasn't coming. He was just busy. He had his own business and felt like he needed to be there on Sundays and would use that as a reason for not coming, even though quite often he didn't end up going to work at all. He'd just be at home while we were gone to church. But
6: do you know if there are any other reasons that he may have had for not being fully active in the church? You know, was there a word of wisdom issue, or
7: no,
6: was there any kind of doctrinal issue where he felt antagonistic toward the church? Anything like that?
7: I don't know of anything else like that. You know, he's in the last few years, he's asked me questions because he's elderly now and facing impending death. You know, he's in his late 80s, and my mother passed away fairly recently, and so he'll ask me doctrinal questions kind of as a, you know, because he was inactive for many, many years. But I don't think he ever had a problem with something like that. If he did, he never ever mentioned it to me or to us as kids, and he never discouraged us from going. He drove me to seminary for a few years and would wait in the parking lot of the church for 45 minutes while I was inside the seminary building so that he could take me over to the school afterwards. So he was leaving home at 6:15 in the morning, 5 days a week, to go and sit in the parking lot, you know. And he would always go to our daddy-daughter things, the debutante ball where we came with our fathers. Anything like that, he was always supportive. He always was supportive.

0: the things.
1: So would he teach lessons?
0: Oh, did he teach lessons? He must. I don't remember him teaching it, but I don't remember him doing it. But we had a chart where, you know, you just kind of moved your markers along on which role you played, whether you were making refreshments or giving the opening prayer or whatever. And he participated, but I don't remember him giving lessons. How interesting.
1: To a large degree, he was about as active as most people, but except for he didn't go to church and didn't pay tithing.
0: Kind of. Yeah. But he wasn't, you know, he was never resentful of us going. He never discouraged us from going. And like I say, we would have home evening for a few months in a row, and then it would fade out because, you know, the kids were acting like kids at family home evening and doing whatever, and it would get to be too hard. We always had home teachers that would always pretty much came.
1: Do you know if he ever did home teaching during this period?
0: I don't think he did.
1: Okay.
0: I don't remember him ever doing it. We always, for the many, many years, we would have the missionaries over for dinner on the third Sunday of every month, and she always invited the whole zone. I think the least number we ever had was six or so, and quite often we'd have 12 or 14 of them. And my mom would make this fancy, nice, gorgeous meal. And they live up a big hill, and so the missionaries that were on bicycles and couldn't fit in the car that one of the other ones would have, my dad would sometimes go pick them up and bring them up. And he was always very good about any of that kind of thing. You know, the missionaries needed a ride somewhere, he could help them. He was a good guy. He was a really good guy. He just wasn't doing church.
1: As you've thought about this, is there anything that you can put your finger on and say, well, this is why he wasn't going to church?
0: I just think it all goes back to the business. That's, you know, he was out of the habit of going.
1: What was his business?
0: He owned a wholesale nursery. He was a horticulturist. And so he had several acres of land that had a chain link fence, but it wasn't like it was super secure. And so he would worry that the kids would get in there and bother things and that sort of thing. And yet,
1: Seem to you like just an excuse not to go, or was there a real need for him to be at the business?
0: It was an excuse. I mean, sometimes I'm sure he needed to be there because he worked hard. I mean, 7 days a week, you know, other than whenever he'd be home on Sunday. But he would tell us he needed to go to work because he, you know, I'm not going to go. We would ask him, hey, are you going to go to church with us? And he'd say, oh, no, I got to go to the nursery. And then we would go off to church, and on our way home, we would be discussing whether or not he would still be at home or not. And sometimes he'd be gone, but several times we'd come home and pass him on our way going home. And so we knew he had just barely left a minute or two before. Hmm. You know, and you just say, okay, well, you know, agency. I mean, that's what he chose. And my mother was very good because she was not harassing him about it. She wasn't angry or upset. She was frustrated because that's what he was doing. He wasn't strong in the church. But she, like I say, she held a lot of callings that took a lot of time away from other things, and he never complained. He never gave her grief over it at all.
1: Yeah.
0: I had two brothers and a sister that went on missions, and I'm sure he paid for them, you know.
1: Yeah, it's interesting.
0: But he did not serve a mission himself, but he was in the Navy, and so he was not around to go on a mission.
1: Right. I think that often what happens is that somebody who just isn't coming to church has developed a habit of not coming to church. And it's easy enough to find things to fill your life with on Sunday if you're not going. And it can be hard to go back to church because there are certain cultural expectations that arise, and you have to kind of overcome those and maybe have to kind of swallow your pride a little bit. Mm-hmm. And so there are those kinds of barriers.
0: Well, and some people will be bothered if they go to church and people say, hey, we haven't seen you in so long, we're so glad you're back.
1: Right.
0: And other people will be offended if nobody says, hey, where have you been?
1: Right.
0: You know, so it's just, what are they looking for? Do you want to be acknowledged that you're there, or would you rather be able to just slip in and enjoy the meeting and have people get used to seeing you there again? It's really a catch-22.
1: Yeah, or, I mean, you know, do you enjoy the meeting? You know,
0: right.
1: I mean, I suppose that's an issue, too. You
0: right.
1: know, if you feel like, you know, I don't really enjoy going to church, and I'd much rather sit home and watch football or whatever.
0: You got to have enough reason to go.
1: Right,
0: yeah.
1: You know, and so, I mean, there has to be a spiritual conversion,
0: yes.
1: You know, where people have to feel like that this is where I should be. You know, I had a neighbor that moved in. I'm out mowing the lawn, and, you know, so I introduced myself to the new neighbor and get talking to him. I was the elders quorum president at the time, and so I kind of felt like, all right, I need to know who's in, you know, the area and what, you know, what they're

0: needs are and what they want. So I struck up this conversation with him and started talking to him a little bit about church. And he made this comment to the effect that he was going to maybe take a little time off from church. And, you know, he wasn't sure if he was going to be going to this singles ward because he'd recently, you know, gotten divorced, or if he's going to be coming to our family ward. And I made a comment to him at the time to the effect that be careful not to let it become a habit, you know, that you're not going to church, because, you know, it's a really easy habit to make. And he seems to have taken that to heart, and he did come to church. So after he was coming to church for a little while, as the Elders Quorum president, I started to feel impressed that I should call him to be my Elders Quorum secretary. And so I called him over to my house. I had an interview with him, and I talked with him about extending this calling to him. And I told him that I felt strongly impressed that the Lord wanted him to serve as a secretary in the Elders Quorum. And he started crying. And he told me that he had just decided that he was going to stop going to church, because he said that there were these issues he had with the church. There were, you know, these kind of historical or doctrinal problems that he saw, and he didn't want to tell me about them because he had committed that he didn't want to lead anyone else out of the church, because these were such serious issues that if somebody else found out, that, you know, it would destroy their testimony. But the fact that he felt like God was aware of him, and that I guess he had the sense that God was working through me and extending this call to him, it was enough to kind of change his heart and make him feel like, okay, I'll keep going. And so later he bore his testimony to the ward about this kind of process he went through. And one of the comments he made was that when he decided that he was just going to keep going to church, that he had this feeling that this is right, this is where I should be, and this felt good to him. So it seems like that, you know, you've got to develop that kind of sense, at the very least, but you can't unless you're there, right? And so your father eventually came back to the church.
1: He did.
0: And so how did that happen?
1: Ah, okay. When I was getting ready to get married, my fiancé and I had talked a lot about how I wish my dad could be there for the wedding, and we were going to be getting married in the temple. And four of my brothers and sisters had already been married in the temple, and my dad had not been able to attend any of them because he wasn't active and he wasn't temple worthy. He wasn't going. And he was okay with that. I mean, it wasn't like it caused a big problem at the time, but still, I wanted him to be able to come to my wedding. And so my fiancé and I went in to talk to his bishop. We were both attending the singles ward. And we went in and talked to his bishop and said, hey, we really want him to be able to come to the wedding. You know, what would it take? And his bishop said, well, I've talked to him before, but I'll go talk to him again. And we said, great, please do it. And so he came over a night or two later and sat down in the living room with my dad and talked to him and said, hey, you know, your daughter and her fiancé are getting married in the temple here, and they really want you to be able to be there for it. And my dad was quiet for several seconds, and then he says, well, I guess it's about time. And that was that. He immediately started paying tithing, attending church, doing everything. He got a calling. He and my mom were serving together in several different callings over the next years. And he was there for our wedding. And it made, I don't know what the difference was, because, I mean, he'd already missed these other weddings. But for whatever reason, the timing was right. And it was good. And yeah. My mom worried for years after that my dad was still going to go inactive again.
0: Right?
1: Yeah, but he never did. He never did. And they served. They gave the they did the temple prep classes for many years for their ward, and they did getting the room ready for the children's baptisms in the stake. And for several years, they even had the missionaries living in their home. And so it's like he just, once he decided he was ready to be active and involved in the church, he never really backtracked. He just stayed involved, which is wonderful.
0: You know, so it seems like for some people that all it really takes is some kind of a life event, you know, a birth, a death, in your case, a marriage. And the important thing, I think, is that when that happens, there are people in the family and people in the ward who are ready to welcome that person into the ward and, you know, into that community so that if they decide, well, now it's time, that they feel like there's people who will welcome them in.
1: Right, right. And he knew people in the ward because a lot of the people in the ward had been around for as long as my parents had. And so it wasn't like it was all
0: people coming home teaching.
1: And we had people coming home teaching and coming to visit. And we had some good friends in the ward that we would get together with, you know, several times a year for family home evenings and things like that. So it wasn't like he was walking into a bunch of strange people. He knew some people.
0: Yeah,
1: you know,
0: and that, they made that seems like it's so important.
1: It seems like they made him a high priest right after he started coming back to church.
0: Yeah, and if that hadn't older. If that hadn't been there, you know, if there hadn't been people in the ward who were reaching out to mm-hmm. him, that when he was ready to say, well, I guess now it's time, that it wouldn't have been time, you know.
1: Right. Well, and he, you know, if he hadn't have been ready, and if he hadn't have had that extra support in the ward, then perhaps he would have gotten active to come to the church, to the wedding, and then faded away again.
0: Yeah,
1: you know.
0: Yeah,
1: which
0: so
1: could
0: I think
1: easily have happened.
0: I think that's really an important point, though, is to think about when we're trying to reach out to people who are not coming, mm-hmm. that you hold out hope and you continue the friendship and the contact, and that at some point there may be some circumstance—a wedding, a birth, a death—something where they, you know, it kind of clicks. I think, yeah, I need to go back.
1: Right, right. Well, and the interesting thing is my mother grew up with her parents and her dad was inactive for a long time. And I don't know the story behind that. I wish I did, but he had his own business also, so maybe that was it. I don't know. But I know that in later years, he came back and got active again and they served a few missions together. He and my grandparents did. So she had grown up in the similar thing without an active dad and then married a man who went inactive and was raising her kids by herself. And then I had my experience.
0: So the catalyst of bringing your father back into the church was that you brought a young man home that you were going to get married to.
1: Right.
0: Let's talk about that. How did you meet him? You know, what kind of relationship did you have with this man you were going to marry? What were your expectations for your marriage?
1: I met him in our young adult ward, and he was a nice guy. We got engaged probably way too soon, but it seemed right. And
0: he returned missionary?
1: He returned missionary, served a good, honorable, faithful mission, had a strong testimony, wrote in his journals all the time and shared a bunch of it with me. And I know, because I know he had a testimony because he'd written so much of it down. And he actually lived a ways away, and one of his mission presidents lived in my stake. And so he had come to visit that mission president and ended up staying in the area and coming to our ward. And so we got to know each other and got engaged fairly early on. But we didn't tell anybody right away because we'd hardly known each other, and so we decided to wait. And so when we told people that we were engaged, my parents seemed okay with it and didn't seem surprised at all. And that helped encourage me to go through it and think it was a good idea. And I loved him. I wanted to get married, of course. So that... that seemed good. So we spent quite a bit of our engagement apart, though, several hundred miles apart, because he had gone back home to Canada to get his stuff from his apartment because he hadn't intended to stay down forever. And now he was going to be getting married. And so he ended up stuck up in Canada doing paperwork to be able to get married in the States. So he was doing that, and I was down here. And he came down and got back a couple of weeks before we got married. So we probably didn't get to know each other as well as we should have during the engagement. But at the time, it all seemed good. And my mother told me later that she had had a distinct impression that I was going to be getting engaged. And I was still pretty young. And so I thought, oh, hey, Mom says it's okay, you know. Mm-hmm. So we got married. And soon, and at the time, he seemed to have a very strong testimony. And we had talked about the church, and we had read the scriptures together and things like that. But soon after we got married, I started seeing things that concerned me, red flags.
0: So you didn't see any red flags before then?
1: No, but like I say, we spent a lot of time apart. And, okay. You know, you're engaged, and you're lovey-dovey, and they can do no wrong.
0: How much time was there when, you know, between the time you met and the time that you actually got married?
1: 8 months.
0: Okay. And
1: a little
0: much
1: less
0: of that
1: than
0: time
1: months.
0: You were
1: separated.
0: And about
1: 5 months of that, we were separated.
0: Wow, yeah. Okay. So really you had about 3 months or so to get to know each other.
1: Right. And there was some times in there where he was hesitant about getting married because I didn't have everything he wanted in a wife. Like
0: did
1: being
0: he
1: able
0: explain
1: to play the
0: what
1: piano.
0: That meant?
1: Oh, well, the classic one that he brought up over and over is the fact that I don't play the piano really well. I mean, I can play the piano enough to get by for some things, but as far as being able to play really well, he knew people that played really well and he wished I played really well, and that bothered him. And so we almost broke off the engagement because of that sort of thing. And in retrospect, I don't know, is it really that important that you play the piano really, really well? Maybe. If it's that important to you, don't get engaged to me, you know? But if that's the one thing that's the problem, I mean, you got to figure out what the important things are.
0: Yeah. Well, so.
1: And my important things were to have a return missionary that had a strong testimony, good priesthood holder, those kinds of things.
0: Yeah.
1: And I thought I was getting those. I kind of was. We'll see.
0: Yeah. Well, right.
1: It looked like it.
0: It. Yeah. Yeah. And so you made this decision, and then you started seeing red flags.
1: After we got married. And the thing is, he was, he had not grown up in the church. He had joined the church when he was almost 19. So, and at this point, he was 26. So, you know, he'd been in the church a few years. He'd served a mission. He'd had good experiences in the church. But he didn't grow up in it. And he had one sister that had been in the church but had left the church. And so, and she's the reason that he had joined the church. But he was almost 19 when he joined the church. And so I was a little worried because he was a convert. And yet, in my mind, if you're a convert, you've probably had some kind of conversion process, something that makes you feel like this is the right choice.
0: Right.
1: Where if you grow up in the church, you may or may not have had that, you know? That sounds odd, but it's not like, I don't know, I have not seen God. I have not had a vision. I have not had anything really super strong happen to convert me in that way. But in my young, naive mind, if you're a convert, then something's happened where you really felt like this is the right church.
0: Yeah, do you know if he did have that kind of experience?
1: I don't know that he did. I think he felt like it was the right thing to do.
0: Well, in any event, he had some kind of experience that made him feel strongly enough to make a conscious choice to join up with this church rather than, you know, so many of us who are born in the church and maybe, you know, kind of drift along without getting
1: without having to come up with a testimony. Right,
0: yeah,
1: right.
0: Okay.
1: And, I mean, he was strong enough that he was working second and third shifts a day to be able to make the money, to be able to pay for his own mission because that's what he thought you do, you know. And, and I mean, that's great if you can pay for your own mission, but it's not the only option.
0: So what kind of red flags did you start to see?
1: The things that started happening were things like we would have a scripture study together, and instead of just reading the scriptures and discussing them and having them be uplifting things, it would turn into these discussions where we'd have all these questions about, well, how can this be right? How can this be fair? How is it possible that we're born here on this country, continent, and so many people around the world are born into really horrible circumstances like in Ethiopia? You know, all these children that are starving, how can that possibly be fair? And you know, just things that, you know, questions. We read a book about the history of the church, and that bothered him because there were some things that, I mean, this is back a few decades ago, and there was less information available, and it hadn't been written as well.
0: Do you remember what the book was?
1: It was called The Story of the Latter-day Saints, a white book.
0: By Glenn Leonard.
1: Okay.
0: And so it was the, you know, that's not the kind of book that most of us would imagine is going to lead to a loss of testimony.
1: Right. And I don't think that did it. It just brought up a lot of questions for him. And I didn't have all the answers and he didn't like my answers anyways. Because my answers were more along the lines of, I'm sure it's okay. I'm sure it'll work out. There's got to be reasons for it. We don't understand everything in this life, but someday after this, it'll make more sense. And I'm okay with things like that, and he wasn't.
0: Okay, so you had the kind of personality where you were, I guess, maybe more accepting of things and willing to, you know, let things roll off your back,
1: right.
0: and he would let things get to him, I guess.
1: Oh, absolutely.
0: Okay.
1: Absolutely.
0: Did you see yourself as being an inquisitive person, and were you really getting into church history or anything, or was it not that interesting to you and you weren't that into it? I mean, did you read the book yourself too?
1: Oh, we read it together.
0: Oh, okay.
1: We were reading it out loud to each other. I like stuff like that, and I love reading stuff about church history now even, but it wasn't like I was searching for questions, answers. I was more content, but when I could read stuff in the Ensign or in books or whatever, I would read it.
0: Mm-hmm.
1: But like you say, I was more content with things I was reading and finding, where he would use that as a reason to bring up questions that often didn't have answers.
0: Okay, so you're both reading the same stuff, and
1: at that point,
0: there are some of these things that you're both reading that are gnawing at him and you know, bugging him, and aren't really bugging you.
1: Right. Right.
0: Okay.
1: And soon, right in around then, maybe a few years after that, is when he stopped paying tithing and started not going to church and things like that. And
0: did he say why he was stopping paying tithing?
1: Oh, because it was too hard. You know, if you make a lot of money, then it's not hard to pay tithing because you have a lot of money. If you only make a little money and you're struggling to feed your family, then obviously you shouldn't be expected to pay tithing because you only make a little bit of money.
0: Okay. And what about not going to church? What did he say about that?
1: He was still attending back then. He stopped going later. When he stopped going initially, it was because he needed to work, because he was a real estate broker and quite often would have open houses on Sunday. And he also wasn't happy at church eventually. I mean, this is, you know, several years later. But he was unhappy. And when he would go, he would spend the whole drive home complaining about priesthood meeting or complaining about the poor quality of the sacrament meeting talks or about people getting up in testimony meeting and not really bearing a testimony, you know. And he was so critical of what was going on at church that it was almost, I would almost avoid asking him about things about church because I didn't want the kids to hear him being so critical of the leaders. And I would like to have it be, oh, we had a good time at church and I learned this and I learned that. And instead it was turning into a real negative thing.
0: Yeah. So now he's, I guess, looking for things to criticize.
1: Yes, very much so. And I remember when I had 6 kids, I think, might have been less than that by that point. Anyways, I was the youngest of 6 kids, and my mom was taking us to church all those years. And I remember when I had about 5 or 6 kids, her coming over and me crying and saying, he's not going very often. It's really hard to take the kids to church. How can I do this? How can I take, I think it was 5 at the time, how can I take 5 kids to church by myself? And I had a little baby and toddlers, and it was just really, really hard. And her telling me, I did it. I took 6 kids to church. You can do this. And me saying, oh, okay, I guess I better do it then. You know, because by that point, he was not attending very often.
0: How long had you been married by this point?
1: About 6 years.
0: Okay. So it was 6 years into your marriage before he really started to
1: find reasons to not
0: attain.
1: Well, I mean, he was doing it off and on all along. But at that point, is I can mark mentally, you know, who was the baby and what he was doing other than coming to church with us. And
0: what about when you first started seeing red flags? How soon into your marriage was that?
1: That was really soon after. That was like within the first few months.
0: Okay. So the first few months.
1: And by red flags, I mean, it wasn't like I was going, oh no, I shouldn't
0: marry
1: him.
0: He's going to leave the church, right?
1: He's going to leave the church. It was more a case of, oh, this is really uncomfortable. I wish I'd have known about this before because I don't like this. And it got to where we stopped reading together because I didn't like it. You know,
0: did you
1: there's
0: talk
1: no point
0: to him about
1: in reading.
0: That?
1: I honestly can't. I think I might have, but you know, it was the kind of thing where he felt like he had valid questions and it didn't make sense to him to not ask the questions. And yet for me, it was uncomfortable because why do we even need to ask the questions? This is just a matter of faith. You know, it's not that big a deal.
0: So. All right. So when you are, you know, reading the church history or when he's complaining about different issues that he's seeing and concerned about, were you aware of farms or, you know, any kinds of apologetic sources that you could go to?
1: I remember reading somewhere about farms that it existed. And
0: Maybe help us give context. Farms was founded in 1979. What year were you married?
1: 82.
0: Okay.
1: So it had been around for a few years. And I vaguely remember seeing something about it either in a BYU magazine or Ensign or something, somewhere I remember seeing something about it and thinking that was really neat and it would be very interesting stuff. But at that point, I hadn't started college. I wasn't really into it. I didn't
0: feel
1: like
0: I was... It may be a little inaccessible. You weren't living in Provo.
1: No.
0: And
1: no.
0: The internet didn't exist.
1: Right, so. Right. So, I mean, I was appreciative of it and thought, oh, wow, that's exciting stuff. But it wasn't like I had good access to it.
0: Right.
1: Yeah.
0: Okay. And so there weren't a lot of great sources to go to answer right. a lot of these questions that your husband was raising.
1: Right.
0: Did he talk to anyone else about these issues that he had?
1: I don't know. I think he may have, but I don't remember it. Because it was something that bothered him, but I don't remember it being where he would mention it to me that, hey, I talked to so-and-so about it. I don't know if he did or not.
0: Okay. So it wasn't something where he would go to a bishop or Elder's Quorum president or something
1: so.
0: And say, I've got these questions, I don't understand.
1: No.
0: And so this went on for about 6 years.
1: Right. And in the meantime, you know, he and I would be talking and he'd be asking these questions. But in the meantime, he's a good home teacher and he's giving talks. He's volunteering to give talks in church and he's got his theories about how a testimony is like a wagon wheel with the spokes for all the different pieces of a testimony, and you just have to develop these. I mean, he had a lot of good ideas, but then the undercurrent was this, you know, how can this be right? How can this be fair?
0: Okay, so he kept on having these kind of nagging doubts uh-huh. that would come back. So,
1: but I don't know if they were formed enough in his mind to go asking questions about them, but they just existed.
0: Okay, so after about 6 years, he finally decided, I'm not going to keep going to church.
1: He was still coming off and on for several years because it wasn't until probably about 2001 or 2002 when he really stopped attending.
0: And that's about when he said, I'm not paying tithing anymore?
1: Oh, no. That was way back.
0: Oh. Yeah. That was back in the, you know, 6 years into
1: Yeah, or earlier.
0: And his attendance started to become more spotty at about the same time.
1: Yes. And the negativity was growing.
0: Okay. And so what's the next phase in this development?
1: Okay, so he's not attending church very often at all. And when he goes, he's very negative. He's still friends with people from church because he had a lot of friends at church. And he would occasionally see them for things, but not very often. But he was real negative because we don't get together and have coffee together. We don't do anything other than help people pack and move. And
0: was he drinking coffee?
1: No. Well, back up. Yes, he was. No, he wasn't. But he was drinking Pero.
0: Oh, I see.
1: And drinking O'Doul's and things like that. That technically, you know.
0: Okay.
1: In fact, that really bothered me because he would have. In the end, he was bringing other things at the house, and it's like, I don't even want this stuff here, you know.
0: So at one point he was starting to violate the word of wisdom as well.
1: Right.
0: Okay.
1: Right.
0: So initially it's, you know, I got these issues and these questions and, you know, how can this work out? And it kind of morphs into tithing's too expensive. It's too hard to pay.
1: And how is it fair that you have to?
0: And then he's not attending church as much.
1: And of course, in there, he's not going to the temple because you have to buy your way into the temple by paying your tithing.
0: Oh yeah, so he's lost his temple recommend.
1: Yes, a long time before.
0: Okay, so now he's not going to the temple, and you know, then you know, he's drinking the O'Doul's and the Pero, and I guess associating with people wanting to, you know, mentioned going to drink coffee.
1: Right.
0: And so is he associating with people who are drinking coffee drinking beer?
1: Oh, yeah. He had a lot of friends that were outside the church that he would get together, but that's more later in the story.
0: Okay.
1: We'll get there.
0: And so what happened next then in the development of this?
1: He was getting more and more unhappy with the church and finding more and more reasons to be critical of the church. And in about 2004, our teenage daughter was pregnant, and she decided that she was going to place the baby for adoption through LDS Family Services. She had decided that before I even knew she was pregnant, and so I didn't influence her, really. But in his mind, the church had stolen his grandchild, and it was just one more negative thing that the church had done. And by this point, he was starting to vent a lot more on the internet to people that had also left the church.
0: So by this time, he's on the internet.
1: Mm-hmm.
0: And so
1: checking for people that have also left the church.
0: At what point did he start going on the internet for church information?
1: Oh, good question. Probably about 2005.
0: Okay.
1: I would guess somewhere along in there. The baby was born in 2004. He was already making lots of comments about how he, I mean, along with the church issues, there was always the marriage issues, because he was very, very, very critical of me and of the kids, and making a lot of verbal abuse, a lot of emotional abuse and things like that. And I was tolerating it because I didn't know how to make it stop, I guess.
0: What was the nature of the abuse?
1: Oh, telling me that I was just one of the kids, that I had no value. I shouldn't have any right to help give my input on how to spend the money, because I'd never owned a business, because he owned a business. It wasn't doing well, but that was beside the point. And just a lot of, you know, I was useless. The kids are dragging him down. I was weighing him down. He couldn't wait to be rid of us. We were keeping him, holding him back.
0: Couldn't wait to get rid of him. Was he talking about leaving the family at this time?
1: Oh, yes. He was, well, somewhere along in there, 2004 or so, yes, we had come up to, actually, we had driven up to the Salt Lake area, and with the intention of finding a house to move the kids and I to, and he would stay in California.
0: Well, so at what point, how early in your relationship did he mention the possibility of divorce?
1: 1993.
0: Wow.
1: We had six kids by then.
0: Uh-huh.
1: And he thought the house was too messy. And, you know, sometimes it would get messy, but we had six kids, too. And it wasn't that bad. It really wasn't. And he was talking about it back then.
0: What year did you get married?
1: 82.
0: Okay.
1: And so 11 years.
0: Okay, so 11 years into it, he's
1: threatening. Yeah.
0: So did you consider that a real threat at that time, or was that just another sort of manipulative, you know, abusive complaint?
1: It was an abusive complaint, but from the standpoint that I knew he could never follow through on it, that he hated. He had grown up in a house that was abusive, and his parents had both been drinkers. His mother had died when he was really young. He was only about 10, 11. And his stepmother and his father would drink themselves to sleep every night, and were physically abusive to him, as was one of his brothers. And so he'd grown up with that. And he would never do anything to try and fix it, because obviously you have the gospel and you know that it existed, and so you can't really need to go to therapy or to Al-Anon or to anything like that, because that's weakness. And yet he had all these behaviors. And so as far as him going to court to actually file for divorce and pursue it, I didn't think he would, because he loved being in a family. It was kind of like a yin and yang pendulum type of thing. He would love having a family and having us all around, and let's do all these family pictures. And then he would get into a bad mood, and we're holding him back, and he doesn't want to introduce me to that part of his life with these other friends that he'd be with. And it was such a chaotic lifestyle. You'd never know when he was going to come home and be really upset and yell and scream and make holes in the walls and throw things around. And
0: so how did this affect your activity in the church and the activity of the children?
1: Okay.
0: In
1: 2004, when our daughter had the baby, once we knew she was going to have a baby, I started going with her with LDS Family Services. The girls get counseling and also have their group sessions they can go to. And so I started going with her to those. And he wouldn't go with us, even though he was welcome to. And so he didn't have any psychological counseling at that point to help him through any of it. And he would not go to church with us. He had stopped going, maybe a year before is when he'd actually last was really going much. And that time, his excuse for not going is he was embarrassed because she was pregnant. And I remember at the time him telling me that, well, I'm not going to go to church. I'm embarrassed because she's pregnant. And we failed, you know, and thinking, what difference does it make? You haven't been going for several months now. You know, this is not something new. And yet he told me that at the time, well, I'm not going to go to church because that'd be embarrassing.
0: Yeah, so, I mean, he's got a reason now that he can say, this is why I'm not going.
1: Yes. Even though she told us it wasn't our fault because she knew what she was doing and she was thought she was, you know, not going to have a problem with that and that there wasn't really anything we could have done or should have done differently. And yet, in his mind, we had failed and it was a black mark on us. But, you know, kids have agency. It all gets back to agency. And you look at Lehi and Zariah and their boys, and, you know, if you think you're a righteous person, you're never going to have problems with your kids. That's just crazy. It's unrealistic.
0: Well, what were you doing as a mother where you have a husband who his attendance at church is sporadic, he's not paying tithing? What are you doing to try to help your children to move forward in the gospel?
1: We kept going. I was taking the kids to church all the time, keeping them involved. I was the one driving them to seminary and youth activities and everything that we needed to do to be staying involved, keeping them involved in anything going on, road shows and scouting and all those sorts of things, because I felt like they needed it. And we had a lot of good people in our ward that helped them stay active and helped them have a good, strong priesthood holder example, because they needed to see that. And we had good home teachers that were still coming to see us, and he would, most of the time, nearer the end, he would just stay in the bedroom and not be out there with us, you know, even though he would know
0: when
1: the home teacher would come.
0: Okay.
1: Yeah. We stopped having the missionaries over because it wasn't worth it, because he'd have a big temper. We'd have the mission, before that, we would have the missionaries over for breakfast on a Saturday or something and do this elaborate breakfast, because he loved doing that. But it got to where every time he would have for want of a better way to say it, he'd have a temper tantrum and go through the house screaming at us to clean up, and we'd have to do this massive clean up when it wasn't really that bad. But it's, you know, the whole attitude of the house was different when he's in that mood, and it became not worth it.
0: And so what was the next step in this progression?
1: So he's upset at the church, and he's feeling like the church is manipulative and hidden its history and is a cult and is horrible and awful. And at that point, he wasn't keeping us from attending and being involved. But somewhere along in there, he took down any pictures of the church or the temple or anything that was religious at all. He canceled the church magazines. Not that he was reading them, but he didn't want them coming in the house. He would get very upset if we were playing church music and he was home, or general conference. It couldn't be on if he was in the house. So it became where he was restricting us being able to do what we wanted to do. And he started complaining a lot about the kids' activities. You know, why do the kids have to go to seminary? You know, there's got to be something better. What are you going to have them do at 6:30 in the morning? Have you got a better idea? You know, is there something that they could be doing? And he would make these elaborate lists of all the things that we were involved in with the church as if we were involved in them all the time. You know, he could add up how much time everything took, and he could make it so that every waking moment was church related, when obviously none of us do everything all the time. So because his mindset was the church is, it's a cult and it's too oppressive and it's using up all our, and I don't want the kids being raised in it. And I basically put my foot down and said, yes, they are still going to be raised in the church, because that's what we agreed to when we got married. And just because you don't have a testimony and you're ready to leave and later left, that doesn't mean that the deal's not changed. I'm not having my kids not growing up in the church just because you've changed your mind. And that didn't go over real well.
0: Now, it sounds like at some point he became involved in internet communities.
1: Yes. Yes.
0: Tell me about that. How did he start getting involved in internet communities, and, you know, what kind of activities was he engaging in on the internet?
1: Okay. He was miserable. He felt like he was so alone and was the only person that had ever had questions about the church, and was having a really hard time with that. And somewhere or other, I heard about one of these online communities, and I said, hey, you know, what about this? Maybe there's people there you can talk to. And I was hoping it would be a supportive, you know, hey, yes, you're feeling unhappy about the church now, but look, it's not so bad, or something along those lines. I didn't expect that this site was going to be like it was. And it turns out that, for whatever reason, this particular site's very antagonistic they're bad. And he got involved with them and was involved for years. I actually started an account on there because I wanted to know what I was going to be facing later that day. Because he would go on every day and spend a few hours talking with people. And then he would come home at night and tell me what they'd been talking about. And if I had a heads up by peeking ahead of time to see what the theme was, then at least I was had a little more armor yeah. on to know that, today we're talking about temple marriage and how it's dumb. Or, you know, today we're talking about tithing or we're talking about, you know, whatever. And I didn't get involved in it really other than seeing what was going on. But it was very frustrating to see how angry the people were and how they fueled each other's apostasies.
0: Yeah, and so it didn't help him
1: no,
0: to feel any better about anything.
1: He really thought it was going to help him feel better to leave the church and to, you know, help his integrity because he didn't feel like the church was true. So I have to leave. I have to resign my membership because I have to leave.
0: I've got to be honest with myself.
1: Yes.
0: Right.
1: Oh, and, you know, there's no way I can stay involved when I have all these questions. This isn't right. And basically, I still remember us having this conversation in the bedroom and him saying, I just can't keep doing this because I know the church isn't true and there's all these things wrong with it and I just can't do it, my integrity. And I said, you know what? It's agency. You choose. It's up to you. You know where I stand on it, but it's really your choice. Because as much as I would love to force people to do what I want them to do, that's Satan's plan. And so we have to allow people to make that choice. And you asked about the kids, and that's one thing that I was very clear with them about, is that it was his choice. And he was the one that chose to do the things that led up to him leaving the church, and he's the one that chose to leave instead of find another solution.
0: Now, did he check out any apologetic sites? Was he, you know, because he had all these questions. By this time, the internet is existing, and by this time, the internet exists, and you've got a number of different sites, including FAIR. Mm-hmm. Do you ever talk to him about that?
1: He would ask me about, well, what about this and what about that? And he would print off pages and pages of information about Mountain Meadow Massacre or the Kinderhook plates or something and say, you know, put them in front of me and say, well, but read this. This is going to change how you think. And I would read it and say, okay, so. And I would go to the FAIR site and get more FAIR information, so to speak. And to me, it makes perfect sense. And I can say, okay, I don't have a problem with whatever this issue is you brought up. And he would read it and say, oh, yeah, but they don't know anything. You can't trust them because they're just there to defend the church.
0: Right.
1: They don't really know anything.
0: They're not giving
1: and
0: you the straight story. They're
1: That's
0: just defending
1: right.
0: it.
1: They're still hiding things. And nobody that's intelligent would be in the church. If you really knew what your church believed in, you wouldn't want to be in it. Nobody would still be in the church if they knew what the church believes in. You know. So he was showing me things and wanting me to follow his path, and yet he was so miserable. Why would I want to, you know?
0: Yeah, and so was there, I guess, sort of this time of recruiting where he's trying to say, look, you ought to leave the church. The kids shouldn't be participating. Let me, you know, convince you. Here are some things for you to read.
1: I think he was. He would tell me that he wasn't trying to get me to leave because he knew it made me happy. And yet he wanted to give me information to justify why he was leaving. And he was concerned that the kids were getting brainwashed, you know, like obviously I had been. And yet we would see him and he was so unhappy that why would anybody want that? Mm-hmm. Why would you leave a good thing to investigate something where the people are all miserable anyways, mm-hmm. you know? Literally all the people on that site were angry and unhappy and such... Oh, it was awful. So I literally considered that he was an apostate because they would talk on and on about how to tear the church down and how to destroy it and take glee in the idea that, is it City Creek? Is that the name of the new mall? Oh, that's going to destroy the church because it's going to cost so much money. And yay, you know. And I would see this and I'd say, this guy, if he had the power, he would get rid of it. You know, and to me that sounds like an apostate. It's just awful. And at the same time, I had adult children by then, and they knew what was going on. And some of them would send me scriptures and say, hey, look, this is what Dad's doing. And, you know, we'd be talking about some of the awful things that some of the people in the scriptures did and see what he was doing and say, you know, how is he different?
0: So how did this affect your children ultimately? I mean, do you think, you know, looking at it now, and I don't want to jump, you know, jump to the end here too quickly, but I guess I'm wondering, do you think that his ranting, you know, caused any
1: concern or discontent with them?
0: Apostasy.
1: Apostasy.
0: Did it lead any of your children out of the church?
1: The daughter that had the baby when she was 17, she got active again when the baby was expected and then stayed active for a few years, and now she's inactive.
0: Okay. But do you think that has anything to do with
1: your
0: husband?
1: But I don't. Okay. Because in her mind, and we've talked about this several times, in her mind, sometimes people need their church and their religion, and sometimes they don't. And right now, I don't need it, is how she puts it. And so I'm hopeful that eventually she'll come back.
0: Feel like she needs it again.
1: That's exactly right. And, you know, she and her boyfriend just had a new baby. So I've heard those kinds of events can make things different. And the boyfriend's a good guy. So, you know, in the long run, it may be fine.
0: But I don't think that's come from him. You know, you don't see the same kind of criticisms and anger and bitterness that you saw in your husband.
1: Not at all. Okay. And the kids look at him and they see how unhappy he's been since he left the church. And we've talked about it, the kids and I, you know, that he's not happy. And they've heard him make comments about how he was happier before when he was in the church. And my kids and I talk about our testimony, some of them we don't as much, but with several of them I do. And some of them have questions. Some of them should be reading the Fair Sight more. But I try not to, you know, get too involved in it with them for some of that. But I think in the long run, it's probably, they've seen his example, and I think they're not wanting to go down that road.
0: How did you find FAIR?
1: How did I find FAIR? I think I knew that FAIR existed before, but I don't think that I really was that interested just because I didn't have a need for it before.
0: Yeah.
1: And then as I was researching stuff, when he would ask me questions about these issues that were burning, you know, Joseph Smith was practicing polygamy, oh my goodness, you know, then I would go looking things up on my own and found FAIR and loved it. It's wonderful. I just soak that stuff up. And then somewhere along in there, I noticed that Michael Ashe's book, Shaken Faith Syndrome, and I bought it online. And in the comment box, I guess, on the order form, it asked for comments. And I commented there about my husband was in the process of leaving the church and told a little tiny bit of the story. And maybe 5 or 10 minutes later, I got an email from the president of FAIR saying, hey, tell me more about this. What's going on? And so we've become friends since then and email regularly. And talking to him helped a lot because I was able to bounce questions and concerns. Not that I was ready to leave the church at all, but sometimes I would say, okay, this is his issue now. What do you think? You know, and talking about things that I had learned in Mike's book, because there are so many things that have just really helped me in terms of seeing why my husband got off track and started not wanting to be involved with the church anymore.
0: Mm-hmm.
1: You know, for instance, the idea of the whether a prophet's perfect. Well, they're not, you know, and yet he's still in that camp that says, well, but he's a prophet, so why would he say something wrong? And so that kind of issue, and the idea of things, you know, historicity, where anachronisms and things like that. I mean, all those kinds of things that kind of, I don't know, clog up their thinking and get them sidetracked, rather than recognizing that things don't always have to be perfect.
0: Mm-hmm.
1: So for me, I started reading Shaken Faith Syndrome, soaking it up, loving it, enjoying it a whole lot, highlighting things all over the place, and making comments back and forth with the president of FAIR. And one of the big things is the idea about tradition versus gospel. If you go to more than one ward, you see that some things are done differently. You know, the young men pass the sacrament and sometimes they're dismissed before they sit down. Okay, does that mean that it's wrong? I mean, not necessarily. Or, you know, there's all sorts of, or for instance, my dad was baptized in the river in his swim trunks, and they weren't white. Well, does that mean he wasn't really baptized? Well, of course not, you know. And so things that sometimes people get caught up in and say, oh, this is, you know, you have to be in white to be baptized. Well, no, not necessarily, you know. And so the idea of tradition versus gospel has really been something that I've latched onto and gotten excited over as I see things. And so I quite often will email him and say, hey, look, here's another one, you know.
0: Yeah, so this is something your husband would get caught up in?
1: No, well, not
0: something that he would note and say,
1: yes,
0: well.
1: Yes, sometimes. Well, not so much on the tradition idea, but for me that was a fascinating idea, the idea that the gospel really is just a few simple things, you know. We don't have to get worried about all these other things that are a part of the church, but
0: there are a few core things that are central to our salvation.
1: Yes, my husband was really bothered by the fact that, you know, our ward wasn't having road shows every year because we always had road shows growing up. Give me a break, you know, come on.
0: So what I see happening here is your husband is finding reasons to be upset. He's looking for things to criticize. And, I mean, it's hard to imagine somebody could stay in a relationship, if it's with a wife or with a church, if they're just always looking for things to be angry at.
1: Right, right.
0: And
1: things in the marriage to be angry at, and things at the house to be angry at with me, with the kids, things in the church to be angry at. He was a really angry guy. You could tell. You could be in a totally different part of the house, and when he would walk through the door, you could feel the mood in the house change, even though, you know, you didn't know he was home. You'd say, what's going on? And he would have just gotten home.
0: Mm-hmm.
1: You could just tell. And for a long time, I was making it work. You know, keep the peace. Don't do anything to ruffle his feathers. Don't say anything that's going to upset him. You learn the key topics that are going to set him off, and you just avoid him. And, you know, whether they're church things, whether they're other things in the marriage. And I was finding a way to make it work because I didn't want to get divorced. I mean, that wasn't my goal.
0: Mm-hmm.
1: You know, it's like...
0: And so... At some point, you started considering whether or not it made sense to stay with him.
1: Right.
0: When was that?
1: But before that, so when my daughter was pregnant, I had gotten involved with a lot of people online to discuss adoption because that was the key thing that was really pertinent in our lives. And it really helped a lot to have other people to talk to, other birth mothers, birth grandmothers, people that knew how it feels to go through that. And somewhere along in there, I started looking for some kind of connection to a group that was going through something like I was going through with my husband, where he's basically inactive, basically left the church. He left in 2006.
0: And formally left. He resigned
1: his
0: membership.
1: He talked to the bishop. He wrote to Salt Lake. He said, let me out. Your church is a hoax. It's a cult. I don't want anything to do with it. Stop contacting me. Basically did everything he could to make sure he's off the records. And they were very good about taking care of that. Sometimes they'll talk online about how hard it is to leave the church, that they'll try and talk you out of it, and they'll leave you on the records but tell you you're off or whatever, and none of that happened with him. He was, as soon as he said, hey, I want out, they respected that, and he was off the records.
0: And not even that was enough to cause you to say, well, if you're resigning your membership, I'm resigning from this marriage.
1: No, because there's still hope, you know? This could still...
0: What was your
1: hope
0: at that
1: back.
0: Time?
1: Probably knowing that my dad had come back, because my dad hadn't officially left. And the fact that we don't know what's going to happen after this life. You know, there's a lot of things we don't know. And he may have left the church, but he may come back. You know, and how was getting divorced going to make him better in terms of... It just didn't make sense to leave over that.
0: Okay.
1: And... So I was looking for people to talk to that knew what it was like to have a spouse that was leaving the church and so bitter and mean and upset about it. And I ended up finding a group. Somebody referred me to it, actually, and just was mentioned it to somebody else. And I perked up my ears and took note of it and looked it up. And it's a wonderful website that is for people who are dedicated to the idea of an eternal marriage, even if their spouse is not a member of the church or is not an active member of the church. So we're going to make our marriage as good as it can be, even if we don't have religion in common. And so the benefit of that is they were people that had been where I was and where I'd been, and we could help each other. You know, when you're dealing with my child's going to be 8 in a couple of months, but there's no way her dad can do it. How do we decide who to have do it? How do we tell the family it's not going to be the dad? How do I convince him that it's okay to let the child get baptized? You know, I don't know, whatever your situation is.
0: What's the name of this website?
1: It's called Faces East.
0: Okay.
1: Okay.
0: And so this is a support community, I suppose,
1: yes,
0: for members, active, believing members of the church whose spouses have left the church.
1: Or have never been a member.
0: Oh, okay.
1: Or are just questioning and going inactive, but are not fully active.
0: Okay.
1: So where you're not equally yoked.
0: Okay.
1: Okay. And I mean, it's more than just, there's questions about doctrinal stuff. There's questions about just basic support in marriage and life types of things. And there's stuff that's just lighthearted and, hey, let's get to know each other kind of stuff. But it's a good place to discuss things that, oh, for instance, recently one of them said, hey, I heard about the session at the Fair Conference about women and their role in the church, and this is what they said. How do you feel about it? And I told my husband, and he said such and such. And I chimed in and said, hey, this is how I felt about that session. I was there, and this is what I felt, you know. And so it gave us a chance to discuss something, women in the church, which isn't really a hot button for men that are leaving. But some of the people on there are the husbands, and their wife is the one that's gone inactive. And in some cases, it's because they feel like it's not going the way they think it should, you know. So any topic at all is discussed there, and it's a very, very supportive community of people that can give you support, give you answers, give you help, give you direction, and encourage you to keep making things work.
0: So you found this website, you know, your husband's on the ex-Mormon
1: yes.
0: website.
1: Right, same time.
0: And
1: they're polar opposites too, because his is so angry and bitter. And there's other sites in between the two. You know, there's sites for people that are not really sure how involved they want to be, and they're not real comfortable being totally, you know. So there's sites that are not angry and bitter, but this is the site. And a lot of the people on the Faces East site are involved at some extent on some of these other sites, or know some of the people, or their spouses are quite often. And so sometimes they're peeking in to see what's going on because they want to know what's up.
0: Okay, and so you're finding some support from this website, the Faces East site, and it's encouraging you to try to maintain...
1: Make it work.
0: Yeah, keep your marriage.
1: Yep.
0: And you're doing that for a number of years.
1: As long as I can.
0: Yeah, so he resigned his membership, did you say 2006?
1: Six, yes.
0: And so for a number of years, you're married to a man who is an ex-Mormon.
1: Mm-hmm.
0: And
1: he's beyond that. He's an apostate.
0: Okay.
1: He really is.
0: And actively fighting against
1: yes.
0: the church.
1: Yes.
0: And your children are continuing to remain active in the
1: right.
0: church.
1: Yep. Both the ones that are still living at home and the ones that have moved away.
0: Okay.
1: And some of them had gotten married in the temple, and that really bothered him.
0: How did your children react to your husband leaving?
1: He didn't tell them.
0: Wow.
1: He didn't tell them. And it was... a few years after I told them, because they needed to know, but it was a few years after that I found out from one of them that she was really bothered by the fact that he had not ever told her. And I hadn't told him that I'd told the kids. And at that point we weren't, you know, it wasn't like we were on the same page at all, but it, you know, it bothered them, but they knew he'd been unhappy. And like I say, we talked about agency a lot. That was such a key thing to discuss at our house, because agency is everything. That's why we're here.
0: So, at some point, you decide
1: this marriage is not worth it. Well, and this is after a few years of going to church and crying with every families can be together forever, love at home, anything like that. That's all, you know, this is our ideal, is to have this loving family where mother and father sit together, and they're either sitting together holding hands with the kids on both sides, or they're at opposite ends of the bench with the kids corralled in the middle, you know, but they're there together and they're learning and growing and enjoying the experience. And I wasn't having that at all. And at the time, right along in there, early on in that process, I had been the primary president. So I was very busy doing that. And he was relatively supportive, but I was also very careful to not let it infringe on any time that he thought was his. So, but then I was teaching Relief Society, and I was doing the Teaching for Our Times, which is the fourth Sunday lessons based on the General Conference talks. And I loved that calling. That was fun. And occasionally there would be a talk that would be about the priesthood, or it would be about marriage. And I, as soon as I realized that was what our talk was going to be about, on probably, I don't know, two or three occasions,

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Music for this episode was provided courtesy of Paul Cardall. The opinions expressed in this podcast are not necessarily the views of The Church of Jesus Christ of Latter-day Saints or of FAIR.

0: Without any further introduction, I'm going to turn the time over to John Twednes.
1: Since it's short on pens, I'll return the one you gave me, if you need pens back there. For those of you who don't know me, I am Dan Peterson's warm-up act. He'll be up here in a short while, too. If Marvin's around and can hear me, he was in the hallway last time I saw him. None of us felt guilty about those things that the presidents of the church have said in the past. And the reason for that is that 2 years ago, Renee just wiped all of our sins away. She absolved us of guilt over the black issue. So we just don't have that feeling anymore. I hope I'm going to be able to read in this dim light. My topic is over here to the right, as well as the correct spelling of my name, because I'm the one who did it.
0: Put this like this, have a little light.
1: Oh, that's a good idea. Yeah, no, it isn't. It's worse. Over the last century, a number of scholars have looked at names and other transliterated words in the Book of Abraham and in the Kirtland Egyptian papers in an attempt to determine their authenticity. In some cases, it can be demonstrated that the name is actually attested in ancient Near Eastern documents. For unattested names, it is sometimes possible to postulate an etymology based on known words in Egyptian and other ancient languages in use in the time of Abraham. While I can claim credit for some of the work contained in my presentation today, it is appropriate to acknowledge that I have drawn upon research by various others, such as Hugh Nibley, A. Richards Durham, Robert F. Smith, John Gee, and John M. Lundquist. Indeed, one of the most thorough researchers of the Book of Abraham, Onomasticon, is Robert F. Smith, most of whose contribution is embodied in a series of unpublished manuscripts that he shared with me during the 1960s and 70s. I've mentioned some of his research in previous publications. I must acknowledge, however, that I've added my own contributions, and I'm the only one who can really be faulted for any mistakes here. One of the primary sources of the names used in this study is, of course, the Book of Abraham, as published in our Pearl of Great Price. These names have been carefully compared with the forms as found in the four extant handwritten manuscripts of the Book of Abraham, one of which you see on the left here, that's held in the LDS Church archives. Joseph Smith's explanation of the facsimiles published with the Book of Abraham, though not part of the text itself, are another source of names. The third source comprises various handwritten documents prepared in Joseph Smith's day and known collectively as the Kirtland Egyptian Papers. There are 10 such documents, and some of them are multi-page. This includes the notebook entitled Grammar and Alphabet of the Egyptian Language, a smaller handmade notebook called Valuable Discovery of Hidden Records, and another notebook entitled FGW and William, standing evidently for Frederick G. Williams and probably William Wines Phelps. Along with other loose sheets, a few of which comprise Egyptian texts copied by one or more of the scribes, but with no English commentary at all. This is something that John Gee loves because he can work with those. Some of the latter include material copied from papyri that are not currently extant, because they provide no information on names that are excluded from this present study. Some of the names that interest us relate to ancient Egypt itself and to people who were among the earliest rulers thereof. Abraham chapter 1, verse 23 and 25 notes that the founder of Egypt

0: daughter of Noah's son Ham, named Aegyptus. It has long been noted that in the earliest handwritten manuscripts, the name is written Zeptah, which you can see here. As A. Richards Durham noted some years ago, both forms derive from one of the Egyptian names for the capital city of Lower Egypt, Memphis, which was Khatkaptah, if you don't put in the right vowels, meaning the residence of the spirit of Ptah. The name appears even in that form on an Ugaritic tablet. When the Greeks came to Egypt in the time of Alexander the Great, they had to modify the name in order to pronounce it in their own language. Greek had no sound, so they simply dropped the consonant at the beginning and the end of the name itself. The T had already been dropped from the end of the word for residence, which is how it is in Coptic. It's A, often the feminine ending dropped off of those in later forms of the Egyptian language. Instead of unvoiced K, the Greeks used its voiced equivalent, the G sound, G. Finally, they added the masculine singular suffix os. This gave them the form Aegyptos, which became Aegyptus in Latin. And this is the origin, of course, of the name Aegyptus, as used in the printed versions of the Book of Abraham, and the English form of the name of the country itself, Egypt. Ptah, whose name appears as the last element in the Egyptian form, was the creator god in the story told at the ancient city of Memphis. Zeptah, the form used originally by Joseph Smith, likely means son or daughter of Ptah. The Egyptian has it as, here I've written it as the masculine on the upper left-hand side there. You can see Sa rather than Sa'at, which would be the feminine. The feminine, however, later on dropped the T, so it's easier to pronounce it, and they both look alike. Or both sound alike in later forms of Egyptian. But the Hebrew, if it has a Hebrew meaning, it would have been understood as Ziptah. This is Ptah. In other words, this is the god Ptah, or the discoverer of Egypt. Indeed, earlier Egyptologists translated the S as a Z, and so if we pronounce this as the Egyptian, if it pronounced as Ze instead of Sa, that would fit with the way they used to transliterate it. I have to skip over part of this here. As in most Hebrew words, the feminine suffix was often dropped in later forms of Egyptian. In the Egyptian text known as Astarte and the Sea, the goddess Astarte, corresponding to the Egyptian goddess Isis or Isis, is actually called Sa'at Ptah, in other words, the daughter of Ptah. So she has that very title. The Semitic verb Ptah means to open, to discover. The Egyptians held that the temple at Memphis was constructed on the first piece of land rising from the floodwaters, and the same tradition was attached to various other spots where temples were built along the Nile. An Armenian text attributed to the 4th century AD Christian historian Eusebius declares that, quote, Egypt is called Mitzrayim by the Hebrews, which is close. In Hebrew, it's Mitzrayim, but he came close considering that it was Greek translated into Armenian. And Mitzrayim lived not long after the flood. For after the flood, Ham, son of Noah, begat Aegyptus, or Mitzrayim, who was the first to set out to establish himself in Egypt at the time when the tribes began to disperse this way and that. Here we have Aegyptus then being a man. A similar account is found in Abraham chapter 1, verses 23 to 24, except that here it's a woman. The land of Egypt being the first discovered by a woman who was the daughter of Ham and the daughter of Aegyptus, which in the Chaldean signifies Egypt, which signifies that which is forbidden. When this woman discovered the land, it was underwater, who afterwards settled her sons in it, and thus from Ham sprang that ways. So I should make one point here before we move on, though, because somebody's probably going to look at this and then say, well, why is it that you said then, why does the Book of Abraham say that it means forbidden in Chaldean? Well, my guess is that it's analogous to what happens in Russia. Does anybody know how the word Mormon is used in Russia? They heard about the Mormons in the United States, and these were bad people because all the books they ever had on it were anti-Mormon. We start sending missionaries to Russia, the Soviet Union almost, after 1989. These missionaries come in and they say, we're Mormons. And the people say, oh, you're those awful people. But other people in Russia have been called Mormons for some time. It's a group of evildoers, they say. And so they've used the term Mormon meaning evildoers instead of more good. If some of you like that better explanation, huh? Hugh Nibley has dealt with the Egyptian traditions about the goddess who discovered Egypt rising out of the floodwaters. In one text, she is called daughter of Ptah, which is noted above as one possible meaning of the name Zeptah. In some accounts, she is Isis, sister, wife to Osiris, both sister and wife, and mother of Horus, the first king of Egypt, making one wonder if Egyptus married her own brother, Mitzrayim, who was the son of Ham mentioned in the Bible, and after whom Egypt takes its name in Hebrew. Nibley draws attention to the account of Heraclides, which was unavailable to Joseph Smith, who wrote, it was first a woman named Aegyptia who established her son and introduced weaving. Because of her, the Egyptians set up an image of Athena, the Greek goddess, as Epirus says in his work on Europa. About 440 BC, the Greek historian Herodotus wrote that the Egyptian priest, quote, told me that the first man who ruled over Egypt was Min, and that in his time all Egypt above the Thebaic Nome, that's Thebes, was a marsh, and none of the land below Lake Moeris then showing itself above the surface of the water. In his chronicle, the 6th century AD Christian historian John Malalas wrote that, quote, the first king of Egypt belonged to the tribe of Ham, Noah's son. He was Pharaoh, who was called Necho. While Malalas evidently confused the Pharaoh of Abraham's time with the Pharaoh Necho of the 6th century BC, the time of King Josiah, it is interesting that Abraham, chapter 1, verses 20 to 21, notes that Pharaoh signifies king by royal blood. Now this king of Egypt, he says, was a descendant of the loins of Ham and was a partaker of the blood of the Canaanites by birth. I have to keep looking for the little buttons and making sure. I don't see this here, by the way. It doesn't display on the computer up here, which is why I keep staring over there. So the only way I know if it's keeping up with me or vice versa. One of the Kirtland Egyptian papers notes that Abraham was, quote, forewarned of God to go down into Amestra, or Egypt, and preach the gospel unto the Amestrans. The word may be related to the Hebrew Mitzrayim. Sounds a bit like it. The name for Egypt and for one of Ham's sons, who is the eponymous ancestor of the Egyptians in Genesis chapter 10 and 1 Chronicles chapter 1. The Hebrew is actually a dual form, as reflected by the suffix ayim. So Mitzrayim really means two Egypts, if you will, due to the fact that ancient Egypt was considered to be comprised of two parts, Upper and Lower Egypt, that were subsequently united. Eusebius declared that Mestraim was indeed the founder of the Egyptian race, and from him the first Egyptian dynasty must be held to spring. As noted earlier, Eusebius also identified Egyptus with Mestraim. If, as the Book of Abraham says, Egyptus was a daughter of Ham rather than a son, it is possible that she married her brother, just as the Egyptian traditions have. Isis marries her brother Osiris. And from them would derive the Hebrew name of Egypt. This would explain the Egyptian myths about Osiris, the god who actually ruled Egypt anciently, marrying his sister. And that was followed by some of the pharaohs. In fact, some of the pharaohs, in order to make sure that they were marrying into the royal line, married not only their sisters, but sometimes their daughters. And I know at least one case where one married his mother. It's really a strange idea from our point of view, but it was perfectly normal in their days. They wanted to preserve this particular line. The term Ralenos is found in Abraham chapter 1, verse 14, and indicates that it means hieroglyphics, referring to one of the writing systems used in ancient Egypt. The word hieroglyphos is Greek and means sacred or priestly writing. Perhaps it really equates to Egyptian Ra-Nes, which would mean the tongue or speech of Ra, Ra being the Egyptian sun god and head of the pantheon in the city of On, or Heliopolis, sun city, not Arizona, Egypt. I should apologize for those who know how Egyptian is written, that the fonts I use will not let me stack these properly. So you have to read it all the way across the line. And that's, I guess, probably only for John Gee, I don't know. The Egyptian N often corresponds to the Semitic L. The same is true also of the R. The Egyptian R is sometimes used for the Semitic L when it transliterates Semitic words, Hebrew, Canaanite, whatever. And in fact, sometimes the two are used together to denote an L. So when we look at Nes here from the Egyptian, it could easily be Ras, any of those, Lashon therefore and Lisan, I believe to be cognate with the Egyptian word. On the surface, this Egyptian explanation does seem to fail because Abraham chapter 1 verse 14 says that the system of Egyptian characters, called figures in that passage, is called by the Chaldeans Ralenos, which signifies hieroglyphs. So, according to the book of Abraham, these are actually Chaldean. This is a Chaldean name, not the Egyptian name. But one of the manuscripts of the book of Abraham says it was called that by the Egyptians. And then the name, the word Egyptian is crossed out and Chaldean is written above it. So it seems to me that originally it was perhaps intended to denote Egyptian. A number of Latter-day Saint scholars have taken in hand to provide ancient etymologies for the names of the Egyptian gods described in the book of Abraham. The earliest was Hur-Nibli, followed, actually there were some who did it before him, followed in the late 1960s and early 1970s by Robert F. Smith, whose work, though mostly unpublished, has, in my opinion, stood the test of time. John Gee and others have more recently re-examined the names and come to similar conclusions. John M. Lundquist also noted that each of the gods or idols mentioned in Abraham 1:17 appears in the compilation of some 3,800 Mesopotamian deities published in 1950 by Anton Demel. Many of these names are Akkadian, a Semitic language related to Hebrew, and more distantly to Egyptian. Critics often dismiss the four gods depicted below the lion couch, in fact, similarly one of the book of Abraham, as mere canopic jars in which the viscera of a deceased person were placed during the mummification process. They put the, you know, the heart and the viscera and things in there. The only part of the body they threw away and did not mummify was the brain. They didn't know that's what made you think. In fact, they extracted the brain. They had a little hooked instrument they'd put up through the nostril and they'd pull the brain out piece by piece. The procedure is very similar to abortion, by the way. Scary, huh? Well, at least if you're dead, you don't feel it. Well, it's true that these were canopic jars and that the various body parts were placed in them. These do depict the four gods known as the sons of Horus, though one text calls them the sons of Osiris. And indeed, in facsimile 2, figure 6, which I've had here in an insert, Joseph Smith describes them as representing this earth in its four quarters. Some of the sons of Horus were, in fact, associated with the cardinal directions, and we'll see this in our description of each of them. There was a kind of a strange thing going on in 1912 with the Reverend Spaulding, who asked several Egyptologists to comment on this, and Samuel A.B. Mercer came back and he said, "Oh, he doesn't know what he's talking about, this Joseph Smith. These aren't the four quarters of the earth. These are the four cardinal directions, not quarters. It's a real difference." However, another Egyptologist, Budge, whom some of you have heard of also, he translated as quarters, four quarters, instead of four cardinal directions. Well, let's look at each of them. The god whose name is rendered Elkanah in the published versions of Abraham, chapter 1, verses 6, 7, 13, 17, 20, and 29, appears with variant spellings in the Kirtland Egyptian papers. In two of the manuscripts, it is always spelled Elkenner, as, did I put it here? Yeah, the second, way up at the top. This is also the spelling in another of the manuscripts, where it was changed later to Elkanah. That was manuscript 4. Just prior to publication, it was changed from Elkenner to Elkanah, and that was the version that went into the published. I want to skip past, and you don't need to know all the details about which each manuscript says. Here's where we want to go, though. This, to me, suggests that Elkenner, it more closely approximates the way Joseph Smith intended to transliterate it. Robert F. Smith noted that the form Elkenner seems to correspond with the form of El Kuni Irza, El, the maker of the earth, which is found in a Hittite text. It's actually a Canaanite title of the god El, it's in a text about Asherah. It's also known in Phoenician title, El Kene, probably, or Kone, whatever, Eretz, El, creator of the earth, together with the name Baal Shamayin, which means the Lord of Heaven. So it parallels that in an 8th century manuscript from the Phoenician king Azitawada. The title clearly corresponds to the Hebrew El Elyon Kone, I can't read that, El Elyon Kone Shamayin Ba'aretz, which means the Most High God, creator of heaven and earth. It's translated possessor in the King James Version. That's from Genesis chapter 14, verse 19. And so the title has been around for a long time. Oh, I could have read it off there, couldn't I? It's a lot easier to read than it is here. The Hebrew name Elkanah is found in the Bible. It's a hypocristic form of the same name that we just mentioned, dropping off the ending element of it. The god El, head of the Canaanite pantheon, was identified by the Egyptians with the hawk-headed sun god Ra in their myth of Isis, and Ra and Isis, rather, where he is also called Eri-Pet-Ptah, maker of heaven and earth, the same title. The depiction labeled the idolatrous god of Elkanah in Abraham facsimile 1, figure 5, is the Egyptian jackal-headed god, who is associated with the east, where the sun rises. Indeed, the verb denoting the rising of the sun derives from this same root. John Lundquist has suggested another potential source of the name Elkanah, the Akkadian Dinger Elgina. The dinger part is just what we call a determinative. It derives from Sumerian, and it refers, oh, he's going to bring me something to read by. And it refers to divine names. You don't pronounce it, though, actually, but it is written. No, this is worse. Blue doesn't help, yeah. Bring me a red one. Red one's the one they use, you know, in the fighters and pilots at night and all that. And the submarines. I've seen TV. I know what they do. Anyways. So here we have the same kind of name. The El part at the beginning is the same as El. It means God also. And so his suggestion was that this was the origin of it, this Akkadian name. Nibley noted the report from Bar Hebraeus, a medieval Jewish scholar who became a Christian, that in the days of Abraham's father, Terach, the Egyptians adopted Chaldeism and made an image in honor of Kinos, the idol. Kinos may very well be related here to Elkanah. The god Libna is mentioned in Abraham chapter 1, verses 6, 13, and 17. The god identified by this name in Abraham facsimile 1, figure 6, is the falcon-headed Egyptian god who is identified with the west. Another Egyptian god, the jackal-headed Inpur, we usually call him Anubis in English. No, I don't. No, I was just kidding. I was just kidding.
1: We have a white one too.
0: He's got a white one. Okay. Who brings these things to a conference?
1: Hey, this is in the works. Talk to yourselves while I'm finding my place, okay? Okay, Anubis, who is the jackal god, who is called the Lord of the West, and also Lord of the White Land, probably white because this word, Libna, comes from a word meaning white. The jackal is a nocturnal prowler. He goes out by moonlight to find his prey, and so is often associated with the moon. One of the Hebrew terms for moon, as we see here, is found in several Bible passages, three of them. It's Levana, the feminine form of Lavan, which you normally read as Laban, brother of Rebekah in the Bible. The same term, Levana, meaning white or moon, is used in the medieval Hebrew story of Abraham to denote the moon that Abraham studied in his youth. In the Bible, Laban is one of Abraham's great nephews, while the form Luban, from the same root, is a place name in records found at Ebla near Abraham's homeland. The Bible also mentions a Canaanite city named Libna, which is also mentioned on a list of cities conquered by the Egyptian king Thutmose III. So it's well attested that we have here a moon god, if you will. Deriving from the same root is the name Lebanon, Lebanon in Hebrew, which means white place, probably so called because of the snow that's atop Mount Lebanon. In the Zohar, a medieval Jewish text citing the Song of Solomon in the Old Testament, says of Lebanon that it should be rewarded, Levana, thou moon who receivest thy light from the sun. Julius Levy considered Lebanon to derive from the Canaanite moon god Laban, while John Lundquist drew attention again to an Akkadian god, Laban, same name. These gods didn't change much from one country to the other when they spoke similar languages that were related. Michael Aviona noted the variant forms of the name of Lebanon. Lebanon in Hebrew, Libna in Phoenician, Labnanu in Assyrian, and Lablanu in Hittite. He could pronounce all those. Our next contestant, the god called Machmakra, I've assumed it's pronounced that way in the published version of the Book of Abraham, is depicted in Abraham facsimile 1, figure 7. He's the baboon-headed god who represented the north, an element perhaps found in his name, because the word Mechtet means north. Is it possible that that's what we have at the beginning of this name? It is possible. The name used in the Book of Abraham, however, may be related to a Hebrew word, the word Mimkar, which means merchandise, since Egypt's principal trading partners were to the north. Closer in pronunciation, however, is the Akkadian divine name Mamihirat, which is in Demiel's list again, as quoted by Lundquist. A. Richards Durham has actually proposed two possible etymologies that I have not included in this. And since I'm saying that now, maybe I should add that there are other possibilities. They're not included in today's presentation. I just didn't have enough time to get them all together. I expect I'll do that sometime in the near future. The god called Korash in the Book of Abraham, and depicted in facsimile 1, figure 8, is a human-headed god who represents the south. It is possible that Korash, in fact, is from the Egyptian Karesi, which would mean spirit of the south. Nibley noted that the Egyptian goddess Hathor was worshipped in Saba. Today we call it Yemen, which in fact is a good Arabic Hebrew name meaning south, and that she was worshipped by the people of Quraysh. The Quraysh tribe is the tribe that gave birth to the Prophet Muhammad. And in fact, there is one tradition that the person who wanted to kill Abraham, one who wanted him to be actually slain for not worshiping the pagan gods, was a fellow named Korash. John Lundquist draws attention to another possibility, the Akkadian divine name Kurashu'ur, And John Gee has noted also that Kares, and I'm not sure if I spelled that one correctly, John, because I don't have it written down, but I remember you mentioning it, that this is attested in New Kingdom Egypt. Here's one of my favorites. Funny guy, funny name. The god Shagrael is mentioned only in Abraham 1:9, where he is said to be the sun. In this connection, one may perhaps compare the Egyptian hawk-headed god Sokar, who is a form of the sun, as depicted in figure 4, facsimile 2, with the addition of the Semitic term El at the end, El meaning, of course, God. More likely, in my opinion, is Robert F. Smith's identification with the Canaanite Share El, the gates of El, the gates of God, a title of the Canaanite god Reshef, who in the Ugaritic texts is called, in fact, Gate of the Sun. An Akkadian seal impression has Shamash, the sun god, rising between two mountains, on each side of which are hinged doors mounted by lions. The Egyptian Sokar is sometimes accompanied by a pair of lion guardians called Ruti. There we see them here. That's the sun god rising between the mountains between these two. Actually, they look more like, to me, they look more like cheetahs because they got spots, but the face is more like a lion. I think they have a lion's mane there. Anyway, the name Ruti means twin lions or twin gates. Twin lions guarding city gates were known amongst other ancient Near Eastern peoples, including the Hittites, who did a lot of that. And these later made their way into Western Europe and even into the United States, where today they flank the entrances of libraries, museums, and other public buildings. And of course, in Salt Lake City, the human-headed lions that guard the entrance to the Masonic Temple. We should also compare the title Shagrael with Shagrael, as we mispronounce it in English, with the name Sharia, which in fact means the gates of Jehovah, Yah in this case, where Yah is substituted for El. Sharia is in fact found in the Bible in 1 Chronicles chapter 8, verse 38, and chapter 9, verse 44. So the Hebrew form of the plural, which is not in those two passages, it has the singular there, would be Sha'ar-e-El. The Semitic name for gate is also known in Egypt, by the way, in later texts, because it was borrowed from Canaanite. Mars, you been there? The names of celestial bodies are found in the third chapter of Abraham in the explanation of facsimile 2 and in the Egyptian alphabet and grammar and other Kirtland Egyptian papers. The star named Kolob, and it's called a star. I know that there's some websites that say the Mormons are crazy. They think God lives on a planet called Kolob. The passage never says it's a planet. And never says God lives there either. It says it's closest to where he lives. Anyway, this star named Kolob is so called, quote, because it is near unto me, unquote, or, quote, near the residence or throne of God, unquote. Facsimile 2, figure 1 describes it as nearest to the celestial. This explanation is attractive because it creates a wordplay in the book of Abraham, a feature known from the underlying Hebrew of both the Old Testament and the Book of Mormon. The wordplay being, the wordplay being between near and Kolob, because in fact, the word for Kolob can mean near. There's several possibilities explained. I'm gonna talk about those now. Yannis Shodal was the first to compare the name with the Arabic Qalb, core, marrow, heart, intelligence. However, because L and R often interchange in Semitic languages, one should also note Arabic qurb, proximity, near, midst, which is cognate to Hebrew karov, near or close. Robert F. Smith prefers the latter and notes that it appears in the sense of near one as a title of God in Psalm 119:151, where it parallels the word kedem, which means the primeval one or the ancient one. That's in verse 152, that word. Smith notes that the cognate Ugaritic Kherb often refers to the dwelling place of El, the chief god in the Canaanite pantheon, in the expression midst of the source of the two deeps, where the word rendered midst is in fact this same word Kherb, meaning near. Another possible Hebrew etymology is Hebrew Kherb, dog, originally pronounced Kalb, just as it is in Arabic. This is used to denote the star Regulus in Arabic, while the Syriac, which is also Kalb, denotes the star Sirius, the brightest star in the heavens. There's a wonderful article that Dan Peterson and John Gee and Matt Roper, I think, were the three who if I left something off that, you can fill it in later, but they wrote a really nice article on Kolob and its place in the sky and what it meant for Abraham. In Arabic, this term Kalb, dog, also denotes the constellation of Canis Major, which is Latin meaning great dog. We call it the Big Dipper, but that's not what it was called anciently. As the brightest star in the constellation of the great Big Dipper, Sirius is called Alpha Canis Majoris, which is number one big dog, top dog, I guess. Another name for the star is Canicula, a Latin word for little dog. Akkadian sources call Sirius Kalab Shamshi, the dog of the sun. In ancient Egypt, the Nile began to rise at the heliacal rising of Sirius. That is when it came up just before the sun and bringing the annual torrent of Nile water laden with rich volcanic soil from the south and depositing it on the cultivated land. I should mention, by the way, you notice how the one has a Q, the other has a K? That's very important, at least in Arabic. It's not as important in Hebrew, but I always try to get my Hebrew students to pronounce the two differently. In Israel, they pronounce the two K, just that. It's just like a regular K in English. But in ancient times, they were pronounced quite differently. One is pronounced way in the back of the throat, the other is pronounced farther up. And in Arabic, they make a big distinction. And my reasoning with my students was, if you don't make the distinction and you speak in Arabic and you want to tell a girl, I love you with all of my heart, which is the word that's coming up next, you don't want to end up saying, I love you with all of my dog. I think that struck a note with most of them, yeah. So, this is the other one I wanted to have, Kalb, which is heart in Arabic. There are some Egyptian equivalents to that. I didn't put them up here. There's a couple of cognates that are related directly to that. In the Sumerian text, known as the Descent of Inanna, one of the more ancient texts from the Middle East, the goddess Inanna goes down into the underworld to free her husband Dumuzi, who is the god who brings rain during the season of rain. And on the way back to heaven, she stops at a place called Kulab, which is designated as a tree of some sort. We don't know why this happens there, but there Dumuzi gets to sit on his throne and puts on his royal apparel, which he has not been wearing while he's been imprisoned. The term Olea is used to denote the moon in Abraham 3:13. It resembles the Hebrew term Yareach, which is just one of two words meaning moon or month. Even in English, month comes from the word moon, by the way, as does Monday, moon's day. The Egyptian word for moon is Yah, which is cognate to the Semitic term. In fact, simile to figure one, the moon's name is given differently, however. It's called Floese, or however you pronounce that, Floese, I'm not sure. This name is similar to the Kli Flos Isis that we find in some of the Kirtland Egyptian papers. Kli makes a lot of sense. Kli is a good Hebrew word. It means a vessel in the sense of a plate or bowl or even a spoon or a tool of any kind, a hammer or whatever, can be that. And the word looks like it's finishing in the name of the Greek goddess, or the Greek form, I should say, of the Egyptian goddess Isis. And I have no clue what flos is supposed to mean, unless any dentist here could explain that to us. The second one as well, I don't have a clue on that one. But we've got some starts here, so somebody research that one, okay, till give us a report next year. Shinaha is an interesting one. Abraham 3:13 calls his son Shinaha, which seems to be related to the Hebrew word shana, which means year. The year is defined by the annual circuit of the earth about the sun, and to the ancients was determined by where the sun rose each day during the year. The Semitic verbal form means to change, to change seasons and other changes, or to repeat, and is the source of the numeral two, because you start over. Once you finish the cycle, you start it over again, so the second cycle. The Egyptian cognate is the verb sheni, which is to encircle, to enclose, or surround. And the noun from that is shanu, which means circuit or circumference. From this also we get the name of the ring, shen, which is depicted with the little, I don't think I did that one up there, did I? Nope, I didn't. Sorry, you won't see that one. Hugh Nibley, followed by Robert F. Smith and Kerry Schertz, have suggested that the name Shinaha derives from the Egyptian term plus the Egyptian word hech or nechech, meaning eternity or eternal. And so that would be then the eternal circuit, or as Nibley put it, one eternal round, which book we hope to see soon. Yane Shodal suggested that the name Olaha Shinaha, mentioned in Doctrine and Covenant section 117.8 from July 8, 1838, is related to the terms for moon, Olea, which we saw a moment ago, and Shinaha for the sun. These were used as code words in early days of the church, beginning with the first Doctrine and Covenants in 1835. There are several other terms that are related to the sun in the Book of Abraham materials, and I just don't have time to go into all those, and they're not as certain as some of these that I'm looking at. The explanation to facsimile 2, figure 12 reads, and I'm going to pronounce this correctly, Rakia, not Raukiyang. The spelling there came from Joseph Smith's association with his Hebrew teacher, Joshua Seshas, who transliterated things in this way, but anybody who knows that transliteration method knows how the Hebrew word is actually spelled. Anyways, the explanation reads, Akia, signifying expanse or firmament over our heads, but in this case, in relation to this subject, the Egyptians meant it to signify Shama, to be high, or the heavens, answering to the Hebrew word Shamayim, which is a dual form, two heavens. This Hebrew word, Rakia, does in fact mean expanse. We get the term firmament by a mistake that was made by St. Jerome when he was translating the Bible into Latin, and he translated it firmamentum, and so it came across that way in later times too. It's true that the verb raka can mean to hammer out a sheet of metal like gold and make it a thin sheet, but it can mean actually to expand in other ways as well. The normal Hebrew word for heaven or sky is actually a dual form, shamayim, which Joseph Smith here transliterated, as you can see up at the very top in the yellow. The Arabic cognate is in the singular. It's sama, as is the Akkadian shamu. It's in the singular. Hebrew is the only one that has it in this dual, as far as I know. Mitchell Dehood, a very well-known scholar now deceased from the Pontifical Biblical Institute, probably the only Arab who ever was associated with that group, actually proposed that for Psalm 68:4, that instead of reading Shemo, which would mean his name, the word should read Shamao, which would be the heaven in a singular form. I used to have this picture that you see in the background on my computer, and it would They were all coming right at you, you know, like Captain Kirk's ship going through all those stars. And I had this floating message that would go all around my screen and make it look kind of mysterious. And it said, to boldly go where no man and only one or two women have ever gone before. Abraham 3:13 defines kochav, which is the correct Hebrew pronunciation, as star, and kochavim as stars, or all the great lights, which were in the firmament of heaven. When first published in the Times and Seasons, the passage read kolob in error. You know, they'd written kolob so many times that the typesetter thought it was that's what belonged here. The manuscripts, however, have kochav, corresponding to the Hebrew word that we have written here, and denotes in the one the singular and the other in the plural. The plural is also found two other times in the book of Abraham. And it's called in facsimile 2:5 and also Abraham 3:16. It lists ha-kochavim, or ha-kochavim in Hebrew, the correct pronunciation. The ha means the, so it's the stars. Lundquist noted that one of the deities in Daimiel's list was Kachov, meaning star. Similar, Kakab is the name of one of the gods mentioned in the Ebla records discovered in northwestern Syria. Kavanrash, that was an interesting one. I'm still scratching my head over parts of this. Facsimile number 2:5, we read about Kavanrash, which is the grand key, or in other words, the governing power which governs 15 other fixed planets or stars, as also flows the moon, the earth, and the sun in their annual revolutions. The element ka may here be the Egyptian word ka, which we saw earlier, meaning spirit. The element rash at the end looks very much to me like it's the Semitic term. In Hebrew, rosh, but in Arabic, rash, and rash, or rather not rash, or ras and ras. It doesn't have the should, it has a s sound for the cognates in Arabic. And that word means head or chief. And so I'm suspecting that that's what's going on here. Now, if I can only figure out what this is in the middle. So if any of you have suggestions, you know, send me email. The Book of Abraham and associated Egyptian papers mention the names of specific individuals whom Abraham evidently encountered during his brief sojourn in Egypt. Some of them, such as Shulam and Olimla, are listed in the explanation of facsimile 3, while others are found in the Abraham text or other texts associated therewith. I'm not going to go into all those names, however. I'd like to give some ideas on this one. Abraham 1:11 describes Onita as one of the royal descent directly from the loins of Ham, whose three daughters were sacrificed because they would not worship the Egyptian gods. The name may be the same as Onitos and Onitas in the Valuable Discovery Notebook, where there's an S at the end instead of the H. There he is said to have been king of Egypt, while the chapter 1 of Abraham says he was of the royal descent. It may correspond to the name Winnis, or usually pronounced Unas, by those who transliterate it from the Egyptian. He was a pharaoh of the 5th dynasty of Egypt. He is not our man, however, because Unas lived long before Abraham's time. He lived a few centuries before that. But and there is an Egyptian text that indicates that the pharaoh Unas ate the boiled body parts of gods, by which most Egyptologists assume that it means he was a cannibal. He was eating not gods, but humans. And if that be the case, it does make it look a little suspicious that this is the guy who, in whose day his daughters are being offered in sacrifice. Two related Egyptian terms may give us clues about the meaning of the name Unas. The first is Wenut, up there in the upper left, meaning priesthood, and the second, Wenueti, meaning astronomer. Both of which play an important role in the Book of Abraham, which describes Abraham's teachings of astronomy to the Egyptians and the rival claims of Abraham and Pharaoh to patriarchal priesthood authority. Oh, that's not the one we want. There we go. Whew. My wife said, don't show them that one. And I said, I'll get a great laugh from that one. Any of you guys in the back were sleeping and you want to see it again? The name Katumin also appears in the Valuable Discovery Notebook. And the first passage reads, Katumin, princess, daughter of Onitas, Pharaoh, king of Egypt, who began to reign in the year of the world 2962. The second reads, Katumin was born in the 30th year of the reign of her father and died when she was 28 years old, which was the year 3020. I'm presuming she was sacrificed, but the text doesn't say that. It also appears in the form of Katumun as an alternative. It may derive from the Egyptian Katamin, which would be the spirit of the land of Min. Min was one of the Egyptian gods. He was a fertility god, in fact, closely associated with the land. Various classical writers claim that the first king of Egypt was named Menes, and that name has often been tied in with the name of the god Min. A few specific places are named in the Book of Abraham and associated Kirtland Egyptian papers. Of these, Egypt and Ur of the Chaldees are also known from the biblical account of the life of Abraham. Here we'll look at two important place names associated with Abraham that are not in the Bible. Because neither place is in Egypt, these names are not derived from the Egyptian language. The plain of Olishem is named in Abraham chapter 1, verse 10, as the place in Ur of the Chaldees where the Egyptians had erected an altar on which they sacrificed human beings. John L. Lundquist has noted that the name is attested in a record of Naram-Sin, a 23rd century BC king of Akkad, as Ulisum, and is listed with the Amana Mountains and the city Ebla in northwest Syria, not far from Abraham's homeland. Akkadian and Hebrew are both part of the Semitic language family, by the way, and the exchange between the O and U is well attested in Semitic languages. Here's the one I kind of like. Chalcedonash. The name Chalcedonash is spelled in various ways in the Kirtland Egyptian papers. In one, it appears as Chalcedon Hish and is identified as the land of the Chaldeans. This meaning is also given in another of the texts where it is spelled as Za-Kie-On-Hiash and also Chalcedon-Hiash. It appears as in other spelling forms as well in those documents. The ending Yash is interesting to me. It is known from the name of the Kassite god Shur-Yash and the names of some of the Kassite kings of Babylon, Kashtilash, Kara-Indash, Burnaburiash. The Kassites controlled Mesopotamia during the 17th century BC. This, of course, postdates the time of Abraham. He was 20th century BC. But it's hard to ignore the fact that the Kassites called Mesopotamia Kar-Dunyash, which closely resembles the name found in the Kirtland Egyptian papers, with the interchange of the L and the R again, which are common between Semitic languages and those in the broader language family, which includes Egyptian, called Afroasiatic. A Falasha text called Azazat Sanbat, the commandment of the Sabbath. Falasha, by the way, those are the black Jews of Ethiopia. In describing Nimrod's attempt to kill Abraham because he would not worship the idols, noted regarding the furnace into which he was tossed, from that day until today, it is called Kaladawan, which sounds very much like these two, not identical, but it's similar. The name is evidently to be tied to the Akkadian term Kaldu, a people identified with the biblical Chaldeans, or Kasdim in Hebrew, in whose land Abraham lived at the time he was brought for sacrifice. According to the conflict of Adam and Eve, an early Christian text, among the Magi who came to visit the newborn Jesus, one account names Kar-Sundas, king of the East. I have his name at the bottom of the list, but look how closely it corresponds to the others. There's something below the surface here, and I'm not quite sure what it is, but we'll continue to work on it. As we have seen, many of the names, wasn't supposed to do that till I push. What did you do to me? Okay. Well, I don't care. As we've seen, many of the names associated with the Book of Abraham and related documents have valid ancient etymologies. To be sure, there remain unanswered questions, particularly about the so-called alphabet and grammar, but it is hard to ignore the hits in the Book of Abraham. The number of names that are authentically ancient far outnumber those for which we cannot at present establish an etymology, making coincidence an improbable explanation. That holds for the names, not necessarily for the words that are found, for example, in the grammar materials. I'm ready for the questions. I wore out this battery.
2: We got one, and we got it early on. So
1: you've got one. Is Ralenos an authentic Chaldean word, and if so, does it mean hieroglyphics? As far as I know, it is not Chaldean, and the term Chaldean is rather confusing anyway. In Joseph Smith's day, the term Chaldean usually referred to Aramaic. Some of the books of the Old Testament are in Aramaic rather than in Hebrew, and some are part Hebrew and part Aramaic. Daniel, for example, beginning with chapter 2, verse 5, I think it is, and all the way through to the end of chapter 6, is all in Aramaic. The rest of it's in Hebrew. So does it mean that Chaldean, or does it mean Chaldean, the language that was spoken by the people we call Chaldeans? Hard to say, because those people spoke Akkadian. That's what we call it, at least. I don't know what they called it, but the question isn't phrased in such a way to really give it a good answer, but as I did mention, the original manuscript does say, called that in Egyptian. And as I said, I don't think it has anything to do with it meaning specifically that in Chaldean, or whatever that is, but it does make sense if it is the language of God, which would be hieroglyphics, language of the priests. Same thing, as far as I can see. You want that back?
2: Yeah.
1: Okay.
2: Thank you much.
1: Only one question, huh? I'll take the short way.
3: 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We hope you enjoy this presentation.
4: Okay, we're pleased to have Jeffrey Bradshaw speak today. He's the senior research scientist at the Florida Institute for Human and Machine Cognition in Pensacola, Florida. His professional writings have explored a wide range of topics in human and machine intelligence. Jeff is the author of an extensive scholarly commentary in the Book of Moses, titled In God's Image and Likeness, and a shorter study, Temple Themes in the Book of Moses, which appeared later in 2010. The commentary has been praised by the eminent Old Testament scholar Margaret Barker as remarkable. Now, I heard Jeff speak actually in Germany, and we had the Minister of Cults and Religions there from the German government, and we had the chief theologian for the Lutheran Church there, and they also thought Jeff's presentation was remarkable. So we'll see what your opinion is. No, it'll be good. So, turn time over to you, Jeff.
5: Thank you. Boy, Scott set a rather high bar here, so I hope there's no tomatoes in the audience. I am really thrilled to talk about this subject. There's been a lot of work on the Apocalypse of Abraham over the years, especially Jared Ludlow and Hugh Nibley, among others. But a lot of that's been in relationship to the Book of Abraham, whereas I've been finding, along with my colleague David Larson, that there's actually much more affinity with what's going on in the book of Moses, which is, I think, to a large degree underappreciated. So I'm going to talk a little bit about this today. I'm going to talk, as usual, fairly quickly and go through things very summarily, but I hope that we'll have some good questions and discussions afterward. This material is adapted from the temple themes in the book of Moses book. The eminent Yale professor

placement of the Book of Mormon, a Book of Moses, and the Pearl of Great Price obscures the fact that it was actually produced as part of the Joseph Smith translation of the Bible. This is the first page of Old Testament Manuscript 1, really containing the majority of the text of Moses 1. It was dated June 1830, a time of great exuberance in the church, but also a period of intense persecution for Joseph Smith. Like many of the prophet's revelations, the manuscript appears to have been flowingly dictated in a single setting. That the prophet could find the time, strength, and inspiration necessary to receive and record this beautiful and complex account of the visions of Moses during such a busy and difficult period is a great wonder. And if you want some sense of this, read Bushman's account of what was going on in June 1830 in Rough Stone Rolling. What did Professor Bloom find so surprising in the Book of Moses? And I'm going to quote from his words. He said he was intrigued by the fact that so many of its themes are strikingly akin to ancient suggestions. While expressing, quote, no judgment one way or the other upon the authenticity of LDS scripture, he found enormous validity in the way these writings recapture crucial elements in the archaic Jewish religion that had ceased to be available either to normative Judaism or to Christianity, that survived only in esoteric traditions unlikely to have touched Joseph Smith directly. In other words, Professor Bloom found it extraordinary that Joseph Smith could have come up with on his own a modern book that resembles so closely ancient Jewish and Christian texts. Though several of the individual episodes in this chapter of Moses 1 are very well known, for example, Moses' confrontation with Satan, his comprehensive vision of the earth and all its inhabitants, and God's words about the work and the glory of man, just how all these pieces join beautifully into a coherent whole has been generally underappreciated by scripture readers. It is now quite evident, however, that the outline of events in Moses 1 fits squarely into the tradition of anciently heavenly ascent literature and its relationship to temple theology, rites, and ordinances. It is significant that this account was revealed to Joseph Smith more than a decade before the full temple endowment was administered in Nauvoo. Although stories of heavenly ascent bear important similarities to temple practices, they make the claim of being something more. While ancient temple rituals dramatically depict a figurative journey into the presence of God, the ascent literature tells the stories of prophets who experience actual encounters with deity within the heavenly temple, the completion or fulfillment of the types and images in earthly priesthood ordinances, to quote Hugh Nibley. In such encounters, the prophet may experience a vision of eternity, participation in worship with the angels, and the conferral of certain blessings made sure by the voice of God himself. Building on the research I discussed earlier, David Larson and I are exploring significant relationships between the first chapter of the Book of Moses and the Apocalypse of Abraham. The Apocalypse of Abraham recounts the visionary journey of Abraham to the highest heaven, where he learns the secrets of creation and is given a grand vision that includes a history of the world and a view of the spirits that existed with God before the creation. This picture shows the first page of a rare facsimile edition of the Sylvester Codex, a 14th century Slavonic document, that contains the most complete text of the book of the Apocalypse of Abraham. Most scholars date the composition of the original Hebrew or Aramaic text to a few decades within the destruction of Jerusalem in 70 CE, though it may contain traditions that are much older. It is noteworthy that the first publication of the English translation was in the Church's Improvement era in 1898, a decade or more before the first English translation appeared anywhere else. One of the unique features of the Codex Sylvester is its series of beautiful color illustrations. The one of the illustrations previously appeared in an article by Hugh Nibley. So far as I've been able to learn, none of the other illustrations have really appeared in print for more than 100 years. I want to give credit to a friend, Steve Whitlock, who went with me to the Bodleian Library and took the photos we're going to see here today. The illustrations are valuable because they shed light on how medieval Christians in the East understood the text. The illustration accompanies a story, this illustration we're seeing, accompanies a story about how Abraham's father, Terah's house, was destroyed by a fire from heaven because he persisted in idol worship. Abraham, a nimbus surrounding his head, stands at left, wearing a green robe on his left shoulder, indicating his priestly status. Note the crescent moon on the blue half-orb appear at the top, which represents God's presence, and you'll see that half orb on all the pictures that we show today. We do not yet understand why the moon appears here, though a colleague has suggested an influence from the Bogomils, a Christian sect that previously flourished in the region when this manuscript was composed.

Now here Abraham appears with a group of sacrificial animals. His robe now covers both of his shoulders. Deity forms a two-handed gesture as opposed to the single hand that we saw earlier. This may be related to the practice in ancient Israel where the high priest transferred the sins of the people to the scapegoat in ritual actions involving both hands. The figure at right is Yahuel, an angel of presence whose name connotes the Lord God, the divine name, and whose body, face, and hair are also reminiscent of God himself. The turban, blue robe, and golden staff recall a royal high priestly figure. The Apocalypse of Abraham describes Yahuel as both a man and a bird. In this and related texts, other angelic beings, including Satan himself, are also described as birds. This is shown to be an intriguing detail in light of the depiction of the angel of the Lord on the far right of facsimile 1 in the book of Abraham as a bird. In the book of Abraham, the young prophet is saved by the angel of his presence who declares himself to be Jehovah. Remember, the name of this angel is Yahuel. One of the most significant things that I've learned from studying the book of chapter 1 of Moses and the Apocalypse of Abraham and other similar texts is a better understanding of the structure of the text. From the recurring pattern here in the LDS book of Abraham and similar ancient documents, it became clear that Moses' experience is not a set of randomly connected visions, but rather a sequence reflecting the plan of salvation in miniature, starting from a personal perspective, starting with the spirit world and ending in the presence of the Lord. I'll organize my discussion of parallels between Moses 1 and the Apocalypse of Abraham around the many elements of structure that they share. So let's start with the prologue. Though Moses 1 really serves as a great prologue to the whole rest of the book of Moses, it's the fact that it has a separate prologue and a separate epilogue of its own signal its status as a revelation that can stand apart on its own. Verses 1 and 2 provide what Turner calls an announcement of plot, a brief summary of the chapter describing the central event of the Moses vision when he will see God face to face. So we have kind of a summary of the plot in verses 1 and 2, if you want to see what the point of the chapter is. In this and in subsequent slides, we'll see the many parallels between the first chapter in the book of Moses and the Apocalypse of Abraham. In both books, for example, the setting of the vision is an exceedingly high mountain. In the Apocalypse of Abraham, the mountain is a place of sacrifice. The prophet once again wears his robe in priestly fashion as he performs the sacrifice. In contrast to the burst of flames that destroyed the house of Terah, his father, the divine fire that consumes the sacrifice in this illustration shows God's approval and acceptance of the sacrifice. Note the gesture of blessing shown by the hand of God which reaches through the veil of the heavens. In this instance, the veil is decorated with a single star or sun. Consistent with the Apocalypse, the LDS Book of Abraham states that the key of power pertaining to other planets was revealed from God to Abraham as he offered sacrifice upon an altar which he built unto the Lord. Though not explicitly detailed in Scripture, it is easy to imagine that Moses might have also offered sacrifice on the mountain prior to receiving his vision. This was the standard prophetic practice. Following the prologue, we now go to a vision of the spirit world. I used to always wonder about this because you see there's two comprehensive visions that Moses had, and it used to bother me. Why is he shown all the inhabitants of the world at the beginning of the chapter, and why is he showing a similar thing at the end? It became clear that one is a vision of the spirit world, paralleling the vision that Abraham had. Because of the two prophets, first of all, though, we start with an aretology, where the prophet is given a description of God's majesty. Because the two prophets have found God's favor, they receive a special title and commission. In the case of Abraham, he's called my friend, and in the case of Moses, he's called my son. And both of them will be allowed to see a vision of eternity. The book of Moses says that he is next shown the world upon which he was created. I don't know why I didn't see this sooner. This is the spirit world, in my view, referring to the pre-existent spirit realm and, quote, all the children of men which are and which were created. Likewise, in the Apocalypse, Abraham will be shown a great crowd of men, women, and children before they came into being, a very striking picture also of the pre-existence. In the book of Abraham, the Lord points to the many noble and great ones that were chosen before they were born. Likewise, striking similarity in the Apocalypse of Abraham, where a premortal group is set apart to be born of Abraham and to be called God's people.
Having left the presence of God and no longer being clothed with its glory, Moses falls to the earth, meaning first that he collapsed in weakness, and second, that he descended again to the relative darkness of the telestial world, thus recapitulating the journey of Adam and Eve and landing, as Nibley puts it, as a natural man. Moses is then left to himself to be tested in a dramatic encounter with Satan. Remarkably, both texts speak of how each prophet fell and lost his strength. A very interesting correspondence. While you and I might have quickly skimmed over this scene of a fall, thinking of it a little interest, it was clearly a significant event to the illustrator who thought it was important enough to merit its own visual depiction. This scene shows Abraham being raised up out of sleep, or perhaps death, by the hand of Yahuwel, who, using the right hand, lifts him firmly by the wrist. The rays emanating from the hand of God impart the spirit of life, recalling the creation of Adam when God breathed the breath of life into the first man and he became a living soul. Reinforcing the interpretation of this scene from the visions of Moses and Abraham are the many contemporary parallel description of the resurrected Christ in Christian literature, raising up the dead by the same gesture. This is from the Barberini Codex. After his fall, Moses is left to himself to be tested in a dramatic encounter with Satan. Prefiguring his later encounter with Christ in the wilderness, Satan tempts the prophet in his physically weakened state to worship him. Satan's attempt to disguise his identity is made apparent. Lacking both divine glory and heavenly inheritance, the devil is humiliatingly and easily exposed in both accounts. In almost identical words, again, the book of Moses and the Apocalypse of Abraham relate that Satan is told to depart and cease his deception. In one case, book of Moses, get thee hence, Satan, deceive me not. In the other case, depart from Abraham, you cannot deceive him. Satan is reminded that the glory he once possessed now belongs to Moses in the one case and Abraham in the other. Moses' words constitute a second humiliating exposure of Satan, an announcement that Moses actually is who his adversary falsely claims to be, namely a son of God. In both texts, Satan is forcefully told a second time to depart. So you find this repetition of departure. The continued resistance of Moses and Abraham calls for a dramatic change in tactics. In the words of Nibley, quote, Satan casts aside his celebrated but now useless subtlety and launches a frontal attack of satanic fury, a tremendous tantrum, end of quote. Blaming his intended victim for all of his troubles, a parallel story in the Armenian version of the life of Adam and Eve records that Satan wept loudly as he railed forth in self-pity, and the Latin version has him groaning. The Georgian account highlights the manipulative intent of the devil's theatrics, stating that he, quote, began to cry with forced tears. We find these in this theme through all the ancient texts. Nibley fills in a missing parallel to Moses' final dismissal of Satan with a passage from the ancient book of First Enoch, the Giza fragments. In related traditions, Satan and Cain are both known as earth shakers, who make the ground tremble beneath them. However, in the end of all these stories, these mirrors of wickedness are themselves the ones who are left shaken and trembling in defeat. So we have a bit of irony going on in the First Enoch, in Moses, Satan began to tremble. In First Enoch, it was he and his followers who were seized by trembling rather than them making the earth to tremble. Now, Moses and Abraham are fully prepared for their heavenly ascent. As Moses begins to move upward again, a context of priesthood ordinances is implied. For example, having banished Satan through the power of the only begotten, which is a motif in the ancient literature, always linked to baptism, in the book of Moses now tells us, after that point, that he was filled with the Holy Ghost. Continuing to press forward, Moses calls upon the name of God in prayer. So we see forward progression in a context of ordinances. Moses and Abraham then were caught up, phrased in what's called the divine passive, which reveals that the ascent was accomplished by God's power and not their own. Such wording may sometimes imply a context of priesthood ordinances, as I mentioned. For example, we are told elsewhere that Adam was caught away by the Spirit of the Lord into the water and baptized. Note that the Apostle Paul, like Moses and Abraham, was also caught up into the third heaven, raised by God's power. Following his prayer, Moses is answered by a voice behind the heavenly veil promising that he will be made, quote, stronger than many waters, as if he were God. Similarly, a strong parallel at this point, the Apocalypse tells us that Abraham hears a sound or voice
like the sound of many waters. Here we see, this is the illustration that was reprinted in one of the Nibley books, I don't remember which. I think it was Abraham in Egypt, anybody remember? At any rate, we see Abraham and Yahuel ascending to heaven on the wings of two of the birds provided for God, by God at the time of the sacrifice. The imagery of ascent on the wings of birds is a convention that goes back at least 2,000 years. Once again, Yahuel holds Abraham firmly by the wrist, using the right hand. Note also the hand of divine blessing from heaven and the veil marked with a star or sun, along with other markings we've not been able to decipher. A parallel that ties Moses' experience to that of Abraham in the Apocalypse is found in 1 Nephi 11:1, where Nephi was, quote, caught away in the Spirit of the Lord, yea, into an exceedingly high mountain, which he never had before seen. Nephi later said that, quote, upon the wings of his spirit hath my body been carried away unto exceedingly high mountains, just as the Sylvester Codex shows Abraham being raised up to heaven on the wings of a bird. Since the moment when he fell to the earth, Moses could no longer speak face to face with the Lord, having been shut out from his presence, as it tells us in Moses 1. Following his prayer, however, Moses is answered by a voice behind the heavenly veil enumerating specific blessings. In his discussion of early Christian and Jewish temple rituals, Tuetnus notes that prayer opens the veil to allow one to enjoy the presence of God. At the heavenly veil, Moses, we're going to see how Moses sees the earth and all its inhabitants, as not the spirit world he'd seen previously, but rather a vision of the history of the mortal earth from beginning to end, like Adam, Enoch, the brother of Jared, John the Beloved, and others. So there's a difference between the two visions, in my view. In Moses 1:27, we're being told a very curious detail. It says, "And it came to pass, as the voice was still speaking, Moses cast his eyes and beheld the verse." Why should we care that the voice is still speaking? Why is that detail mentioned? Remarkably, the book of Moses phrase, as the voice is still speaking, parallels a nearly identical phrase, and while he, the angel, was still speaking in the Apocalypse of Abraham in just a random place. Actually, it's not a random place. In both cases, the phrase seems to be a code expression having to do with an exchange of words as one is preparing to pass from one side of the heavenly veil to the other. In the case of the Apocalypse, the phrase immediately precedes Abraham's recitation of certain words taught to him by an angel in preparation for his ascent to receive a vision of the work of God. In such accounts, once a person has been thoroughly tested, the last phrase of welcome is extended to him, quote, let him come up. Significantly following Abraham's ascent, when he passes back through the heavenly veil in the other direction on his way return to the earth, the expression, quote, and while he was still speaking, recurs for a second time. The change in perspective as Moses passes through the heavenly veil is related in subtle beauty in the book of Moses. Previously, as he stood on the earth, Moses had, quote, lifted his eyes up to heaven. Now, after ascending to heaven, he, quote, cast his eyes down to the earth and all of its inhabitants. Similarly, Abraham is told, look now beneath your feet at the expanse and contemplate the creation and those who inhabit it. Moses' vision is perfectly in line with ancient accounts that speak of a blueprint of eternity that is worked out in advance and shown on the inside of the heavenly veil. Nibley's book, The One Eternal Round, one of the points of that is the hypocephalus, is an Egyptian attempt to capture the spirit of that drawing, which one sees on the inside of the heavenly veil in a particular compact form. Writes Margaret Barker, quote, those who passed beyond the veil found themselves outside time. When Rabbi Ishmael ascended and looked back, he saw the curtain on which was depicted past, present, and future. All generations of time were printed on the curtain of the omnipresent one. I saw them all with my own eyes. Similarly, Enoch was taken up by three angels and set up on a high place where he saw all history, past, present, and future. This notion of the heavenly veil gives us some idea then of where and how this vision is occurring when Moses has his second vision. Moroni taught that those with perfect faith cannot be kept from within the veil or cannot be kept from passing through the veil, meaning that the heavenly veil behind which God dwells, whose earthly counterpart is the temple that divides the holy place from the Holy of Holies. Seeing all this, Moses, in the one case in the book of Moses, says, tell me, I pray thee, why these things are so. In a parallel phrase from the book of Abraham, Abraham asks, eternal mighty one, why did you ordain it to be so? At this point, we reached a major difference between the two accounts.
On the one hand, Moses will receive a partial answer to his question of by what God made these things through a vision of the creation. He asks, why is it so? And he gets the creation vision right then. He'll also be told something about why these things are so, namely for God's work and glory. On the other hand, in the Apocalypse, the dialogue does not center on the creation and purpose of the universe, but some questions about the destruction of Jerusalem. Just the kind of material that a first or second century redactor might have inserted into the text, an explanation for local events rather than cosmic events. By way of contrast, questions found in the Islamic Mother of Books, for example, provide a closer parallel to those found in the Book of Moses. That book asks, "My Lord, from where did he make the spirits? What was the origin of creation?" And that's a more plausible parallel for the material we see in Moses. Now we get to the culminating experience in Moses' vision, when Moses, having continued to inquire of the Lord, comes to stand in his presence. God speaks with Moses face to face, describing his purposes for this earth and its inhabitants. The granting of the privilege, I like that first one up there. Again, the purposes of God are his own, and wisdom is in him. The will or wisdom is in him. Moses, in the second case, stood in the presence of God and talked to him face to face. But a contrast in the Apocalypse of Abraham, we have his presence you will not see. Again, a difference. That not almost seems as if it were inserted by a later redactor who had a problem with seeing God face to face, and we'll see a little bit more about that later. Each one of them, in the third instance then, see the vision of the creation and the fall. Just as Moses is shown in the events of the creation and the fall, the Apocalypse of Abraham describes how the great patriarch looked down to see the affairs of what is called, in modern Revelation, the kingdoms of a lower order. The Lord's voice commanded Abraham to look, and a series of heavenly veils were opened beneath his feet. Like Moses, Abraham is shown the heavenly plan for creation, quote, the creation that was depicted of old, in other words, the one written on the inside of the heavenly veil, its realization on the earth, the Garden of Eden, the spirits of all men, with certain ones prepared to be born of Abraham and to be called God's people. And then he sees Satan inciting the fall of Adam and Eve, just as Moses saw these events in the Book of Moses, chapters 2 through 5. We get the detailed version of that in the Book of Moses, what we see in abbreviated form in the Apocalypse of Abraham. Of great interest for our study is the fact that, in explicit contradiction to the text of the Apocalypse of Abraham, the 14th century Christian illustrator, the Codex Silvester, had no qualms about representing God visually. In contradiction to the text, which you remember said, you will not see God, here we see an illustration of Abraham and Yahweh definitely looking upon the face of God. Barker observes, quote, to see the glory of the Lord's presence, to see beyond the veil, was the greatest blessing. The high priest used to bless Israel with the words, the Lord bless you and keep you. The Lord make his face to shine upon you and be gracious unto you and give you peace. Seeing the glory, however, became controversial, continuing with Barker. Nobody knows why. There's one strand in the Old Testament that is absolutely opposed to the idea of seeing the divine. On the other hand, Jesus said, blessed are the pure in heart, for they shall see God. And John saw one seated on the throne. There can be no doubt where the Christians stood on this matter, and clearly we see how this group of Christians who illustrated this manuscript saw the matter. In the illustration itself, we see the figure on the throne who seems to be Christ. His identity is indicated by the cruciform markings on his halo. Behind him sits another figure, perhaps alluding to the statement in the text that Michael is with me, God, in order to bless you forever. Beneath the throne are fiery seraphim and many-eyed wheels praising God. So the figure of Michael is clearly acting in the role of Metatron, the one who stands behind or to the side of the throne. Note in this next slide that the throne is surrounded by a series of heavenly veils representing different levels of the firmament separating God from the material world, the seven heavens, as it were. And you remember how the veils opened up beneath the feet of Abraham and how Moses also looked down. The latter is signified by the outermost dark blue veil. So the dark blue veil on the outside always represents incarnation. You remember even when God's hand was reaching down from heaven, it was a blue orb at the top of the drawing. The fact that the veils are depicted as fabric rather than simply a rainbow effect, as you see commented in many texts, is easily revealed by close inspection. So you can see,
this one. So you can see that definitely we're looking at fabric. We're not dealing just at a rainbow object as you see in some depictions. Knowing that he could not quench his thirst from broken cisterns of human wisdom, Moses, like Job, sought the fountain of living waters, placing emphasis on seeing God after so much hearsay. William Blake's depiction of the story's culminating theophany of Job captures the prime purpose of such strivings. It shows God surrounded by a concourse of angels. The prophet looks up to converse with him face to face, while his friends lie prostrate in terror. In other verses, in other versions of Blake's drawing, the visionary is actually caught up with God in a circle with identical faces that mirror one another in mutual regard. According to Fish, the key to understanding this illustration is, quote, man is about to take upon himself the nature of God. For according to Blake's radical reading of the gospel, man himself, not merely Jesus, but every man and woman, is potentially endowed with the divine glory and even divine power, end of quote. Blake expressed this thought in the couplet, quote, God becomes as we are, that we may become as he is. Both William Blake and Joseph Smith, according to our friend Harold Bloom, said, quote, sought to end the distinction between the human and the divine. In the epilogue, we even see parallels between the Book of Moses and ancient texts. For example, although the theme of Scripture to be lost and restored is not found in the Apocalypse of Abraham itself, another work preserved in Slavonic, a companion work, 2 Enoch, records that a last generation will arise, and I shall raise up for that generation someone who will reveal to truthful men the books in your handwriting. We, of course, recognize that figure in the Book of Moses to be Joseph Smith himself. A close examination of the details of the account of Moses' heavenly ascent in its context of its overall structure throws important light on the significance of temple ordinances performed in our day. Parallels with other ancient texts, such as the Apocalypse of Abraham, confirm the basic temple pattern and constitute an impressive witness to the antiquity of the text restored by Joseph Smith's revelations. Hugh Nibley concluded as a result of this study, quote, these parallel accounts, separated by centuries, cannot be coincidence, nor can all the others, end of quote. For Joseph Smith, as Bushman insightfully observes, knowledge was not only a source of power and salvation, but also of comfort. Said the prophet on one occasion, quote, I am glad I have the privilege of communicating to you some things which, if grasped closely, will be a help to you when the clouds are gathering and the storms are ready to burst upon you like peals of thunder. Lay hold of these things and let not your knees tremble. May we all grasp closely the supernal knowledge available to us through latter-day revelation, so that as the clouds are gathering and the storms are ready to burst upon us like peals of thunder in our day, our knees will not tremble, nor will our hearts faint. Thank you.

0: says, can you tell us a little more about the apocalypse of Abraham? Discovered, origin, when is it? I suppose that means when it's supposed to be taking place or when it was discovered. So, I don't have all the answers fresh off the top of my head. I believe that it first came to light about 20 years earlier than its English translation, 1898. So if I had to say about 1880, it was first translated into German, and then it was from that German translation that two brothers from the church made their English translation. Like all the pseudepigrapha, it's really been within this last century or century and a half that these documents have come to light. Its origin, as I mentioned, was probably in Palestine. The most commentators believe it came from around the time of the destruction of the temple because it was references trying to answer questions about why Jerusalem was destroyed along with its temple. Although as I studied it, it seems to me to some degree that part of the text may have been an insertion, and from other parallels and in other texts, it seems as if parts of that may be much older. It follows a pattern that we can trace back to other elements in Second Temple Jerusalem. Second Temple Israel. So I hope that answers that question. The next one, somebody has handwriting very similar to mine. Moses in the spirit world. To be more correct, shouldn't it say premortal spirit world? Yes. Although I guess it's hard to figure out time in those visions. Is Moses actually going back and seeing a vision of the great councils in heaven and so forth, as Abraham saw? I guess that would make more sense. That's probably a better way to doing it. Or was he seeing potentially the spirits as they existed in his day? But probably premortal spirit world, that's a good point. To distinguish it from the postmortal spirit world, okay. Aren't there two spirit worlds, pre and post? Yes, good point. So we're talking about a group of spirits who were set apart to come to earth. And I believe it's reasonable to think that he was seeing the premortal world just as Abraham saw in his vision. But it was a long time before I recognized, I hope it wasn't obvious to others, before I recognized that was exactly what Moses seemed to be seeing. Okay, if there's any further questions? Okay. Did Moses know his divine calling from God at this time? If not, when did he know his mission to deliver Israel? So best we can guess this from the other evidence in the book of Moses. I can't remember to tell you where, but it's in Moses 1. It seems pretty clear that he received this vision after his experience at Sinai and before he went to deliver Israel. So yes, he at least knew something of his vision from his vision on Sinai. Interestingly enough, the Jewish literature talks about several ascents that Moses made during his lifetime and received certain gifts and instructions. There isn't just one, and particularly the one at Sinai is the one most repeated. But certainly he knew something of his mission at the time he'd already received this vision.
1: Our next speaker is Stephen Smoot. Stephen Smoot is a doctoral student in the Department of Semitic and Egyptian Languages and Literature at the Catholic University of America. He previously earned a master's degree from the University of Toronto in Near and Middle Eastern Civilizations with a concentration in Egyptology, and bachelor's degrees from Brigham Young University in Ancient Near Eastern Studies with a concentration in Hebrew Bible and German Studies. His areas of academic study and research include the Hebrew Bible, Ancient Egypt, and Latter-day Saint Scripture and History. From 2015 to 2020, Stephen is a research associate with Book of Mormon Central. He's currently research associate with the B.H. Roberts Foundation. And, of course, it's not in his bio, but we claim him because he started at FAIR many, many years ago, even before he went on his mission. So with that, we'll turn the time over to Stephen Smoot.
2: Thank you. Oh, let's see. Does this work? Here we go. Thank you, Scott, for that introduction. I'm both very pleased and somewhat put out that I have to follow Dr. Carl Truman. I'm pleased because he laid a lot of great groundwork for what I'm going to be discussing in my paper today. But I'm very displeased because his talk was so excellent that I have to be the follow-up back to that, right? So I apologize in advance that I will be nowhere as nearly engaging or fun or interesting as Dr. Truman was. But nevertheless, okay, great, we've got the slides. Let's see if this is working here. Yep, perfect. Nevertheless, we will proceed. The account of the destruction of the sister cities Sodom and Gomorrah in Genesis 19 has proven to be one of the most exegetically contested passages of Scripture. Couched in the Abraham narrative cycle of Genesis 12 through 25, the destruction of Sodom and Gomorrah and the sin of Sodom, provoking the city's obliteration, has proven especially delicate, even distressing, for many modern readers who encounter the increasing visibility and acceptance of LGBT identity in mainstream culture. By way of quick parenthetical, for this paper, I use the acronym LGBT as just a quick offhand descriptor to speak of those persons who identify as gay, lesbian, bisexual, queer, or otherwise same-sex attracted with respect to sexual orientation. I exclude self-identifying transgender persons from present consideration, since gender identity is a conceptually related but distinct phenomenon from sexual orientation. Although I include the T in the acronym, this is simply for conventionality. I also appreciate that modern conventions

continue to further nuance these categories and labels, and that those within the LGBT community individually may prefer certain nomenclature. But it is not within the scope of my paper here to parse these nuances. I am satisfied that the widely accepted acronym LGBT will suffice for my present purposes. Writing for a conservative evangelical Christian audience who grapples with questions and concerns about the Hebrew Bible or the Old Testament, biblical scholar Tremper Longman III acknowledges that perhaps the most controversial issue among those raised about the Hebrew Bible has to do with sexuality, in particular homosexuality. Until the past few decades, the Bible was pretty much universally understood to prohibit homosexual activity, and even today, the vast majority of the global church holds to that view. However, some evangelical scholars in the Western church have reconsidered their opinion. Civil society recognizes same-sex marriages, and many churches, typically non-evangelical churches, welcome openly gay people into membership and even the clergy. Longman's observation about the increasing tensions within the evangelical faith community over LGBT matters should strike a chord with members of The Church of Jesus Christ of Latter-day Saints, who observe similar concerns rising within our own ranks. But why has the story of Sodom and Gomorrah caused so much contemporary angst? As Longman reminds us, Genesis 18:20-21 speaks of a sin, a chatat, so outrageous on the part of the inhabitants of these two infamous cities that the Lord himself rhetorically signifies his own incredulity at the reports or the outcry, the tzakata, that he is hearing. This grievous sin ultimately justifies the utter destruction of the cities and their inhabitants. But what exactly is the sin of Sodom? Longman asks. The story of Sodom and Gomorrah over the years has often been cited as a text relevant to the issue of homosexuality. And so, to many, the answer is obvious, and they point to the sexual nature of the sin, he answers. This understanding of the text was infamously captured in Jack Chick's 1989 sensationalistic comic tract Doomtown, in which an evangelical Christian cameraman covering a gay rights rally for the news attempts to proselytize a young gay man by recounting to him the horrors of Sodom and its downfall. The tract ends with the ominous message, and I have it right there for you, that God destroyed an entire city because of the sin of homosexuality. As prevalent as this reading of the story might be among fundamentalist and ultra-conservative Christians, however, Longman urges us that we should not be too quick to jump to that answer. This final caveat is what I wish to explore in this paper. The thesis I offer here is that because Latter-day Saints, like other contemporary Christians, do not share the ancient Near Eastern cultural knowledge assumed by the biblical authors, they have often misunderstood the sin of Sodom in the book of Genesis to concern what we today call sexual orientation. As I will elaborate, this is an anachronistic reading of the story that misses the primary theological and moral point. My purpose is not to elaborate on sexuality in the Bible or the modern day, although some explicit discussion will be required to explain the Sodom narrative. Rather, I intend to demonstrate that the primary concern of the story is to model and contrast Abraham's hospitality and care for the stranger and the foreigner with the deliberate and extreme mistreatment of the stranger and the foreigner by the inhabitants of Sodom. The abusive sexual nature of the mistreatment in the ancient mind would have been subsumed under the crime of inhospitality. This reading may not be culturally logical for Latter-day Saints or other Christians today, but it accomplishes two important purposes. First, it accounts for the broader textual and cultural context of the story and explains why descriptions of it elsewhere in the Hebrew Bible do not explicitly associate the sin of Sodom with sexuality, but rather with pride, excessive food, and prosperous ease, and with failing to aid the poor and the needy. That's a quotation from Ezekiel 16. Second, it realigns perceptions of the story so that neither conservatives who misread it as a direct commentary on the modern notion of sexual orientation, nor progressives who misread it as having nothing whatsoever to do with sexuality, both find themselves having to rethink their approach.
With this approach to the text, I thus hope to problematize these polarized and polemical readings of the narrative and redirect Latter-day Saint readers towards a positive application of care for the stranger and foreigner, as well as care for their LGBT siblings in and out of the church. So in order to do this, we're going to have to talk a little bit about this topic of homosexual behavior and sexual orientation in the ancient Near East. Most Latter-day Saints living in the 21st century are probably at least somewhat familiar with the concept of sexual orientation. As explained by Latter-day Saint licensed marriage and family therapist Ty Mansfield, given that we feel different kinds of sexual or romantic attraction toward different people for different reasons, and given that various attractions or even patterns of attraction may either change over time or remain more stable, the idea of sexual orientation refers to those patterns of attraction that tend to be persistent. As Mansfield elaborates, a variety of individual factors and experiences have influenced and shaped the nature of sexuality, sexual desire, and our personal sexual identity. And so the categories that are assumed under the concept of sexual orientation, such as straight, gay, bisexual, and potentially others, are not universally delineated amongst cultures and subcultures. What's more, in contemporary understanding, there is often, but not always, a distinction made between sexual orientation, how one orients their self-conceived identity relative to their sexual or romantic attractions, from sexual behavior, the pattern of behavior or habits that is enacted through sexual or romantic relationships. These and other factors play together in complicated ways as the individual constructs a personal identity, which is why being gay or being straight are not scientific ideas, but rather cultural and philosophical ones addressing the subjective concept of identity. Although this all may seem straightforward and logical, it is, in fact, essentially an entirely modern construct. As scholars of the ancient Near East have pieced together how the ancients understood human sexuality, they have stressed two points. First, ancient Near Eastern cultures widely acknowledged and understood that homosexual behavior was a real phenomenon, but second, they did not really seem to imagine the existence of sexual orientations or identities the way we do today. In the ancient Near East, one cannot speak either of uniformal approval or uniformal disapproval of homosexual behavior, writes one scholar. Viewpoints varied among different population groups and during different periods of history. However, what does appear to be constant across the ancient Near East, across ancient Near Eastern societies, is that there was really not any sense that engaging in homosexual behavior made one a homosexual as a categorical identity. Writing in 1998, the Finnish theologian Martti Nissinen perceptively framed the problem thus. The essential question is how ancient texts, whether biblical or other, pertain to today's understanding of same-sex interaction. Mechanical paralleling of the modern and ancient worlds often results in distorted perspectives in which modern questions are carelessly put into the mouths of ancient speakers. Not only are the ancient sources culture-bound, reflecting the values of their own environment, but so also are modern readers. To achieve a meaningful comparison and to avoid anachronism and ethnocentricity, it is necessary first to outline modern questions and then to see how these questions correlate with the old texts and their particular issues. Nissinen himself provides just such an analysis on Mesopotamian, Hebrew, and classical, that is, Greco-Roman sources, concluding after his study that the biblical material that relates to same-sex eroticism is sparse, scattered, and ambiguous. What the texts have in common is their negative attitude towards sexual contact between people of the same sex. Elaborating further, Nissinen explains how no single passage in the Bible actually offers a specifically formulated statement about same-sex eroticism. The topic appears as a secondary theme in a variety of contexts, with different texts answering different questions. Because of this, Nissinen concludes, he concludes that on its own, the Bible actually offers little in addressing the various factors that interplay with each other in the formation of sexual orientation in the modern sense.
quote, the image of homosexuality in the Bible and other ancient sources differs basically from modern images in that no distinction is made in the ancient sources between gender roles, man and woman, sexual orientation, homosexual, bisexual, heterosexual, and sexual practice. In those sources, erotic sexual interaction on the part of people of the same sex is not considered a question of individual identity, but a question of social roles and behavior. Identity, like sexuality, is an abstraction that became conceptualized only in modern times. The biblical authors, like other ancient Jews, could obviously not think of homoerotic behavior as arising from any particular identity or orientation. This explains, among other things, why there is no word in biblical Hebrew for homosexual, either as an adjective or a noun, and indeed why there is no citable example from the Bible of any individual, good or bad, who is so described. What the Hebrew Bible condemns as an abomination or a to'evah are acts of homosexual behavior between two men. However one understands the intent underlying this condemnation and its applicability to modern same-sex relationships, there remains the fact that it does not categorize the participants in these acts as homosexuals the way we might today. Richard B. Parkinson comes to a similar position in describing the ancient Egyptians, arguing that the Egyptians clearly recognized sexual behavior between members of the same sex, especially men, but that they never appear to have conceived of those who participated in this behavior as being gay. Textual evidence shows that Egypt did not witness any sense of categorization by sexuality, writes Parkinson, but that the sexual acts between men were acknowledged to occur. So besides acknowledging the lack of a concept like sexual orientation in the ancient Near East, in order to best understand what is being depicted in Genesis 18 and 19, it is also important to know something about hospitality norms in the biblical world. The reason for this is because when most modern Western readers of the Bible think of hospitality, they likely imagine not much more than being courteous to your house guests or putting up with the in-laws at Thanksgiving. This, however, misses what was a crucially important ancient Near Eastern social convention. As Latter-day Saint biblical scholar Ben Spackman explains, and we're going to hear from Ben tomorrow, so you definitely want to be here. He's great. The ancient Near East was a harsh environment. Consequently, extremely strong taboos and duties arose, requiring that you provide for the traveler and outsider passing through your place of residence, be it your village, your city, your countryside, or in the case of Abraham, your pastoral lands. Hospitality was, as another scholar has written, one of the most highly praised virtues in antiquity. In nomadic societies, hospitality was an unwritten law, and the stranger was regarded as divinely protected. Typically, ancient hospitality included a host providing food, water, shelter, and protection to the stranger, defined as one who was outside of the immediate kinship or communal group, who in turn reciprocated by showing deference, loyalty, and graciousness back to the host for as long as they remained. This brought with it an unspoken but mutually understood structural hierarchy between the host and the guest. The stranger was basically subservient to and at the mercy of the host and lacked many of the privileges enjoyed by members of the host's communal or kinship group. However, being in the position of greater power, the host was burdened with enormous responsibility to ensure the needs of the stranger were met and to avoid any wanton disregard for what limited rights the stranger might claim. The visitor, for instance, might refuse some of the host's hospitable gestures, but this brought with it the risk of offending the host. Certainly, too, the stranger or visitor had rights to personal privacy as well as bodily autonomy and safety, which we'll see factors into the Sodom narrative. Reciprocity and mutuality was also an integral part of ancient hospitality norms. And if both the host and the guest played their roles well, the outcome would be mutually beneficial, since, on the one hand, it meant that the traveler had a greater chance of survival, while on the other hand, it lessened the instances of theft, raiding, and murder that might have occurred in the host's country or village. Showing proper hospitality and care for the stranger and alien could quite literally be a matter of life or death.
which is why Israel was commanded in the law of Moses not to abuse or neglect the needs of such persons in the land. Having themselves once been a vulnerable, oppressed minority, ancient Israelites codified hospitality norms to make it a moral imperative that the safety of aliens was ensured. All of this cultural background must be kept in mind as we proceed to our reading of Genesis 18 through 19. Chapter 18 of the book of Genesis opens with Abraham being visited by three mysterious men who appear to him at his tent near the oaks of Mamre in Hebron. Upon seeing these men, whose identities are secret to Abraham, the patriarch immediately brings them under his hospitality by providing water for their feet and preparing food for their consumption. Despite his feigned modesty of wanting to give his guests merely a little water and a little bread, Abraham turns around and urgently directs Sarah, his wife, to prepare cakes out of choice flour and commands a servant to dress a fatted calf. As Robert Alter has noted, it is precisely Abraham's outlandish effort to accommodate the strangers that has immortalized the patriarch as an exemplary dispenser of hospitality in the Western tradition. A quick little side note, when I was reading this text for a class of mine, our professor stopped as we discussed this, and he said, this isn't Abraham making coffee for the guests, he's preparing Thanksgiving dinner for the guests. That gives you a sense of how out of the way Abraham is going to accommodate them. Extending hospitality, writes Alter, is the primary act of civilized intercourse, and Abraham shines in the story for going above and beyond. After a brief exchange with the mysterious men, the narrative shifts focus towards Sodom, which has been looming in the scene ever since chapter 13 of Genesis, when Lot and his family relocated there. It is here, in the Lord's words at verses 20 through 21, where a momentous pronouncement against Sodom and Gomorrah is made. How great is the outcry against Sodom and Gomorrah, and how very grave is their sin. I must go down and see whether they have done altogether according to the outcry that has come to me, and if not, I will know. Afterwards, the mysterious men depart from Abraham and enter Sodom, leaving the patriarch behind to famously attempt his bargain with the Lord in a vain attempt to save the city. The opening of chapter 19 of Genesis sees these men, now there's only two, and they're now identified as malachim, or angels, but not necessarily an otherworldly glorious type, just merely messenger is what it means. It finds them entering Sodom in the evening, setting a foreboding tone up for the scene and signaling the liminal, uncertain narrative space the reader is about to enter. Immediately, we encounter a perceptible contrast with the depiction of Abraham in the previous chapter. Whereas Abraham encountered the men in the middle of the day, with the blazing hot sun illuminating the scene, in Sodom, the men are greeted by Lot as the sun is setting, thereby literally and figuratively setting the sun on Sodom and foreshadowing its demise. The darkened atmosphere of the scene also evokes a sense of dread or apprehension absent in the previous chapter. Lot, like Abraham, offers his hospitality to the men, bidding them to enter his home for the night and, like Abraham, offering them food. Like Abraham, he offers them a little water and bread. But unlike Abraham, that is all he gives them. Missing are the fatted calf and other delicacies that Abraham brought out for his guests. Again, the contrast between the two figures is clear. Abraham goes overboard while Lot provides the bare minimum. Before the men could rest for long, however, the text narrates how the men of the city, the men of Sodom, both young and old, all the people to the last man, surrounded the house and demanded Lot surrender his guests to the mob. Their illicit purposes are made clear with what is now a notorious euphemism. Bring them out to us so that we may know them. Lot's equally notorious response to offer up his virgin daughters as a substitute for the Sodomites' ghastly intentions is rejected by the mob, who again demand the strangers and now begin to threaten Lot and his family directly. Suffice it to say, the morality of Lot's increasingly desperate actions could not stand in sharper contrast to those of Abraham's in the preceding chapter.
The men of Sodom eventually attempt to force their way into Lot's house, an act of violence that the narrator uses effectively to ratchet up the tension of the scene and to show the mob, to show that the mob means business. Whereas chapter 18 had passed in a scene of tranquil conversation between Abraham and the mysterious men, now the stage is jolted with violence and turmoil. At just this moment, the strangers reveal their identities to the characters within the story, to Lot and his family, by striking the men of Sodom blind and warning Lot to flee the city, pronouncing, "Up, get out of this place, for the Lord is about to destroy the city." In a farcical display of deep irony that highlights his folly in contrast to Abraham's coy wisdom of the past chapter, Lot delays his escape, despite incredibly the impending destruction of the city, which the readers are now anticipating. So the angels are forced to drag him, his wife, and his two daughters out of the city, leaving behind the stubborn sons-in-law, who, like the rest of the wicked men of the city, are left to perish. The pericope ends in a terrible display of the Lord's fury, as was divinely promised. Then the Lord rained on Sodom and Gomorrah sulfur and fire from the Lord. Rained on Sodom and Gomorrah sulfur and fire from the Lord out of heaven. And he overthrew those cities and all the plain and all the inhabitants of the cities and what grew on the ground. For good measure, in one of the most memorable moments in the Bible, the Lord turns Lot's wife into a pillar of salt when she looks back at the city. Where was Abraham during all of this? Keeping his safe distance by overlooking the Jordan Valley from Hebron, from which vantage point the valley looked like the smoke of a furnace. The concluding lines of the account enshrine both its moral and narrative climax. So it was that when God destroyed the cities of the plain, God remembered Abraham and sent Lot out of the midst of the overthrow when he overthrew the cities in which Lot had settled. With this story fresh in our minds and with a bit of broader ancient Near Eastern cultural background, we can revisit the question of what was precisely the sin of Sodom. God destroyed the city of Sodom because of the terrible things that were being done there. But what exactly were those things? As James L. Kugel reminds us, the biblical authors themselves answer this question differently. And I have here on the screen, you can compare Jeremiah 23 with Ezekiel 16. To say nothing of biblical interpreters since antiquity, who have gone back and forth on whether the sin was primarily sexual profligacy, or rather pride or stinginess, and an unwillingness to help the unfortunate in this world. So if you're having trouble with understanding the story, don't feel too bad, because literally for 2,000 years, this has been a point of contention. In either case, there is little reason to argue with Nahum Sarna's succinct description of the sin of Sodom as a heinous moral and social corruption, an arrogant disregard of basic human rights, and a cynical insensitivity to the sufferings of others. Indeed, I believe my reading of the text offered here can satisfactorily harmonize these two interpretations. On the one hand is the sexual nature of the sin. This cannot and indeed should not be minimized by the reader of the text. As both historical and contemporary interpreters have stressed, an act of homosexual sex, or at least an intended act of such, was a clear component to the sin of Sodom. But what many interpreters, including Latter-day Saints, have failed to appreciate about this sexual component to the sin of Sodom is that it does not involve notions of sexual orientation, homosexual or otherwise, as such. The men of Sodom were not gay in even the remotest sense of contemporary LGBT identity, if for no other reason than the ancients did not share modern conceptions of sexual orientation. This point has been argued persuasively by Ken Stone in a recent exegesis of the passage now under consideration. Stone, along with other scholars such as Tikva Freimertensky, rightly recognizes that, to use indelicate but necessarily blunt language, the men of Sodom basically attempted to gang rape Lot's guests. The men of Sodom demanded access to Lot's guests in order to rape them, Stone writes. Although this demand contributes to the negative characterization of the city of Sodom as an evil place,
any application of this characterization to contemporary forms of homosexuality ignores the connotations of same-sex sexual violence in the ancient world. Within that context, sexual penetration is understood not in terms of sexual orientation, but rather in terms of social submission. I hasten to add that this does not negate the fact that the Hebrew Bible

that recognizes homosexuality as sinful behavior matches up with the cultural assumptions of the author. Notwithstanding, we should not consider the city of Sodom to be filled with men who have same-sex attraction. Rather, these men wanted to humiliate their foreign visitors through a heinous act of sexual violence. This brings us to the second component of the sin of Sodom. As noted already, biblical texts responding to the Sodom narrative describe the guilt or avon of Sodom as being pride, excess of food, and prosperous ease, and above all, failing to render aid to the poor and the needy. This failure to provide Lot's strangers the expected hospitality dictated by ancient Near Eastern custom, as explored earlier, was detected by the gospel evangelists, who quote Jesus as using the example of Sodom and his own condemnation of those who refuse to show hospitality and care for his disciples. But what precisely did this inhospitality look like? Here we see the interplay with the sexual component of the sin. The intention of the men of Sodom was nothing less than to violently rape Lot's guests, which is, to say the least, the antithesis of hospitality. It turns guests into victims and strips them of any honor and humanity. With such an appalling portrayal, the narrative graphically depicts the social and moral disintegration of Sodom. Crucial to this depiction of such a horrendous violation of hospitality norms and basic human decency is the utter depravity of the men of Sodom. The stress is entirely on the mob's horrible plans for mistreating the seemingly helpless visitors. Not just that they wanted to mistreat them, but the way in which they chose to mistreat them. The ancient audience of this text would thus have seen the abominable sexual acts of the men of Sodom as the culmination of gross inhospitality, not as sexual desire per se, and certainly not a signifier of any kind of underlying LGBT sexual orientation. This is to say that the sin of Sodom has both a non-sexual and a sexual component, but it is not focused on sexuality the way many contemporary readers lacking this ancient cultural context might otherwise assume. Attempts to reductively define the sin of Sodom as either concerning only homosexual acts or concerning only aggressive inhospitality towards visitors are thus both equally problematic. So the issues discussed in this paper are unavoidably sensitive, and I have spoken very frankly about what is depicted in the Sodom narrative. I have not done this to intentionally shock anybody, but rather to fully lay out what is and is not at stake with the moral and theological claims being made by the author of this account. I believe that it is important to take Scripture seriously, even when it is uncomfortable, and does not easily resonate with modern sensitivities. It is imperative that we frankly confront this undeniably hard text and understand it, to quote Nephi, in plainness, so that there is no misunderstanding. I hope that my exegesis of the text and analysis of the context has been helpful in that regard. But before I conclude, I wish to offer a few words on how we as Latter-day Saints today might liken this passage of Scripture for our profit and learning as it pertains to present societal and cultural concerns. First, from my reading of this text, we find Abraham as a role model for righteous hospitality and care for the vulnerable. In this way, the patriarch can be seen as a type of Christ, as he selflessly sacrificed to ensure the needs of others, even strangers, before that they were met before his own. As Hugh Nibley has perceptively noted, Abraham is upheld both in the Hebrew Bible and in Restoration Scripture as a leading example of one who, through sacrifice and covenant, was able to secure the blessings of eternal life. The history of Abraham is a story of contrasts and extremes. If the meanness and inhospitality reach an all-time high in Sodom and Gomorrah, Abraham holds the record for charity and hospitality. The patriarch's unhesitating concern for the well-being of the stranger and the foreigner can serve as a model

0: Latter-day Saints today who witnessed the displacement and forced migration of peoples in the wake of war, famine, or economic disorder. The example of Abraham thus very nicely complements Elder Patrick Kiernan's urging of elders of members of the church to be mindful of how they can reach out and assist refugees and other displaced persons in a Christ-like way. In trying to untangle the vexatious issue confronting us of LGBT identity and expression in the contemporary church, Latter-day Saints should exercise the utmost caution not to carelessly brandish scriptural texts such as Genesis 19 in a misguided attempt to defend the church's position on the immorality of homosexual behavior. It does nobody any favors, not the church, not its moral teachings, not those who sincerely want to know how they can help and love their LGBT friends and family, and certainly not LGBT Latter-day Saints themselves, to misuse scripture and what might otherwise be a sincere attempt at balancing the two great commandments. As I have taken pains to demonstrate, the sin of Sodom does not pertain to sexual orientation as conceptualized today. The men of Sodom were not being gay, they were not sinful for being gay, but for attempting to commit an appalling crime, the humiliation of vulnerable foreign guests through an act of sexual violence. Despite the ugly caricature in Jack Chick's Doomtown, the men of Sodom are emphatically not representative of loving, consensual same-sex couples today. To be clear, this is not to say that consensual homosexual behavior is therefore morally permissible in the eyes of God, but rather that the Sodom narrative is not useful in buttressing the Latter-day Saint doctrine of eternal marriage between heterosexual couples. Rather than misapply old proof texts, Latter-day Saints who seek to affirm and defend the Church's teachings on marriage are better positioned to do so by grounding themselves in the teachings of modern prophets as captured effectively in the Family Proclamation and subsequent discourses by church leaders. When ministering to their LGBT friends and family members, members of the church would do well to heed the counsel of Elder M. Russell Ballard, I guess that's now President M. Russell Ballard, I should say, when he instructed, "We need to listen to and understand what our LGBT brothers and sisters are feeling and experiencing. Certainly, we must do better than we have done in the past so that all members feel they have a spiritual home where their brothers and sisters love them and where they have a place to worship and serve the Lord. Listening to and understanding their LGBT siblings and offering them a spiritual home in the Church of Jesus Christ cannot be accomplished by thoughtlessly wresting scripture or by being more interested in winning an argument than trying to sincerely understand the plight of the gay Latter-day Saint. Consider, then, in this light, the following way in which a Latter-day Saint today might liken the story of Sodom and Gomorrah to him or herself. Imagine that an LGBT Latter-day Saint comes seeking refuge and a spiritual home in the church. Imagine that this saint has endured feelings of loneliness and alienation in the church because they do not feel like they belong, or perhaps because they have regrettably endured bullying among their peers. Non-LGBT church members have a choice. They can, like Abraham, respond with love and work hard to help this weary traveler, or they can, like the men of Sodom, subject this poor soul to further abuse. Since the plainly obvious moral point of the story in Genesis is to praise Abraham's behavior and condemn the behavior of the men of Sodom, the choice should be very clear. Hopefully, my analysis has shown that even difficult passages of Scripture can be profitably applied to the faith of the saints when carefully interpreted. Although discomfort or unease with this text will undoubtedly linger, I nevertheless hope that I have provided an example of how Latter-day Saints can reclaim and reapply the hard sayings, or we might say in this case, the hard narratives of Scripture in a productive, worthwhile manner. In this case, the important truths taught by the story of Abraham and the destruction of Sodom and Gomorrah run much deeper than what might otherwise be detected with superficial or purposefully polemical readings. Thank you very much.
1: Is it on? There we go. Thank you, Stephen. Thank you very much. So I have some questions here people have sent in and says...
0: Hello. There we go. Great.
1: Okay. How does the ancient expectation of hospitality inform the way we read ancient scripture about caring for the poor and the needy? Can we reach the same conclusion about its importance in our day?
0: So we certainly can, and I hesitate to take this into a political realm. The reason I say that is because in the ancient world, hospitality was a political thing. I mentioned how the law of Moses codified laws that the Israelites were expected to abide in their treatment of strangers and aliens and foreigners and in providing them necessary hospitality. So I don't want to necessarily give, you know, definitive, here are political things we could do like the ancient Israelites did, but I think in a sort of personal, if you want to call it like an application of the principle or in our day-to-day, perhaps our day-to-day interactions, we absolutely can understand how important hospitality was and we can reapply it in our own situation. In some ways, I think, as I mentioned, it's a Christ-like virtue. It's a Christ-like attribute. Now, you know, we need to, of course, be sensible and reasonable in how we, you know, navigate this crazy world. But, you know, we should really think seriously that part of the expectation God had on the ancient Israelites was to go out of the way to help the stranger, the foreigner, the oppressed and the downtrodden. So what that looks like in each individual's life, and how that translates in their day-to-day interactions, I will leave to them to sort of figure out. And like I said, I'm not going to touch politics here or recommend, you know, policy changes or whatever. But it's something that every Latter-day Saint should have at the forefront of their mind. I will refer everybody here to Elder Patrick Kieran's General Conference talk that he gave some years ago that I mentioned as maybe some additional guiding light for how to answer this question.
1: Yeah, so... Excellent. Yeah, that's a fabulous talk, and I think it's, I'll leave it at that. Here's another interesting question. Do you think Sodom would have been destroyed had their sin only been a hospitality matter but not mingled with homosexuality?
0: Great question. It's one of those counterfactual questions where you kind of have to, you know, imagine circumstances that aren't present in the text, and so it's hard for me to say. I think that the way the author has, as I mentioned in my presentation, the way the author has narrated the story, it's not just that they were inhospitable, but it's how they were inhospitable. I suspect that is the really what pushes it over the edge for why the city was totally obliterated, right? I mean, far be it from me to question when God decides to destroy cities, right? But, you know, seems a little capricious to maybe say, oh, they were rude to the, you know, to Lot's guests, so we're going to obliterate them, right? I don't know. That's just kind of what strikes me offhand. But to answer that question, I suspect that it is both the inhospitality combined with the fact that it was an egregious sexual sin or sexual violence that they were trying to commit against these guests. That's what really tips it over the edge.
1: It's horrific crime, really. Yeah. It's really terrible. Can you comment on the historicity of Sodom and Gomorrah?
0: Oh, boy. Well, okay. I would have to go and relook at what the literature says on archaeological excavations of the Jordan Plain, right, and what sort of cities they may have uncovered there. There very well may have been historical sites of Sodom and Gomorrah, historical cities in the region sometime in the Iron Age, right, that perhaps met some kind of calamity. I don't think you can necessarily rule that out definitively, right? However, the point of the story is, well, on one point, the point is etiological. It's trying to provide an explanation for how the situation got here at the time that the author is composing the text, right? And so etiologies, the historicity of these sort of etiological stories can be rather dicey. And so I don't know if we want to necessarily hitch our wagon to that horse of the story must be absolutely historical in every aspect or regard, since I don't think that was the primary intention of the author.
1: That's not the point, right?
0: That's not the point, exactly. On the other hand, though, I accept the historical reality of Abraham as a real historical person. I think that the accounts of him in Genesis have basically a kernel of historical reliability or truth to them. And so I wouldn't fully, you know, dismiss historicity altogether. I would just say in this instance, it's perhaps not the most pertinent question to try to understand what the story is trying to tell us. I apologize if that sounds like kind of a dodgy answer. It's not meant to be. It's just a really complicated issue with how you untangle historicity with sort of the moral narrative that you're sort of getting and how much do we adjudicate to these different elements of the story.
1: You compellingly argued that homosexuality as an identity was foreign to ancient understanding. Does your exegesis have implications about the morality of homosexual acts today?
0: I will defer to the family proclamation on that point. I think that is an entirely new subject to tackle. However, I personally am very happy to sustain and uphold the family proclamation and what it teaches on this matter. That's my own personal position on the morality or immorality of homosexual behavior. But whether how we fold in concepts of identity and so forth, that's an entirely other issue to explore. But the baseline answer I would say is I defer to the brethren and to the family proclamation as to the morality of it all.
1: One more. This one might be a tough one because I don't know if there's enough information here.
0: I kind of opened myself up for this, picking this topic. So we got to do what we got to do.
1: It says, a Book of Mormon cross-reference to Ezekiel 16:49-5. I hope you have that all memorized, right? Is Helaman 4:12 with many of the same sins listed in the same order?
0: Yep.
1: And so there's no question or set. So if you'd like to comment on that, that'd be...
0: I would have to look at what Helaman, it's Helaman 4:12 is what
1: Helaman
0: it says.
1: Helaman 4:12.
0: Yeah, I mean, I'd have to look it up again. I believe the Book of Mormon is an ancient record like the Bible is, and so it would not surprise me in the slightest if the ancient Nephites had similar ideas as the biblical authors had with, hospitality, caring for the stranger. But also, it wouldn't surprise me if the Book of Mormon authors, like the biblical authors, did not have a conception of sexual orientation like we do today. One of my big sticking points I often try to get at is I believe the Book of Mormon is ancient. I believe its people were ancient. Therefore, I expect them to behave and think like ancient people behave and think. And that includes, I believe, on these concepts that we just take for granted today, notions of self and identity and things like that, that the Nephites may not necessarily have taken for granted or may have acknowledged. And so I would not be surprised if there's some interplay there between the biblical account and the Book of Mormon account. I would want to sit down and more carefully kind of, parse through it and see what it's saying. I thank whoever sent that in for drawing my attention to it. It's something I'll definitely take a look at.
1: And besides that, they have the Old Testament anyway, or parts of the Old Testament.
0: That's right. That's absolutely right. So they probably would have at least generally been familiar with these stories, with these concepts. If Nephi and his family are coming out of an Israelite setting, certainly they would have shared a lot of the same moral and cultural assumptions as the biblical authors. And so I could see that very easily being why we have the interplay there.
1: Thank you very much for your time.
0: Thank you, Scott. My pleasure.
2: 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We hope you enjoy this presentation.
1: John Gee is an Egyptologist that works, Yale University scholar who works at Brigham Young University currently, and he unfortunately was not able to make it. However, he turned his presentation over to Will Shriver and went through it with him, and so Will will be presenting John's presentation. Let me give a bio on Will then. You have John Gee's bio in the presentation, and you'll be hearing John's words. So what Will's going to do is Will's going to give John's presentation, and then he's going to flow immediately into his presentation right after that. And the two presentations dovetail and fit well together, so I think you'll see that this works fine. You're not missing out on anything because it'll work really well. Will Shriver is a professional software engineer. He's been involved in the study of the Kirtland Egyptian papers and the Joseph Smith Papyri for the past 4 years, working closely with BYU professors of ancient scripture Brian Hauglid and BYU professor of Egyptology John Gee. He's married to the former Belinda Harrison, and I'll let you read the rest of his bio in there, but we're very pleased to have Will Shriver come and give these two presentations. Will.
3: Go for it. I have to admit I was just a little bit concerned a moment ago when a number of teenage boys came in with the name tag Scriver. And my immediate thought was, where did they come from? And does my wife know about this yet? Until Ron...

John, a friend of mine who's probably older than I, also had a Scriber name badge on, and I realized I couldn't possibly have been his father. I appreciate the opportunity John has given me to give his address today. It will allow me to get the butterflies out before I get to mine. So, with no more introduction, let's just go right into John's. And I will just read it right from the script he provided me. I am grateful to be with you today and grateful for the chance to explain what we know about the characters in the Book of Abraham manuscripts. Three of the Book of Abraham manuscripts have characters in the margins. For example, we'll try to get this to work right. For example, folder 1294, manuscript 1, contains characters at approximately the beginning of every paragraph. Back in 1968, Gerald Tanner and Grant Heward identified these characters as belonging to Joseph Smith Papyrus 11 and hypothesized that the text in the manuscript was a translation of the characters in the margin. Under their hypothesis, they supposed that Joseph Smith thought that the characters were the source of the Book of Abraham and that he simply pulled them from the manuscript as they would be read off as indicated. So you can see how John's drawn a line here showing the order in which it's been insinuated the characters were drawn. They thought that Joseph Smith thought that the text on Joseph Smith Papyrus 11, which is a letter of fellowship made by Isis, was the same as the Book of Abraham. There is a lacuna, or hole, the damaged portion you see, in Joseph Smith Papyrus 11. But fortunately, there are other copies of the letter of fellowship made by Isis, like this one, in the British Museum. These copies allow us to know what should be in the lacuna in order to fill it appropriately. Let's see how this comparison works in practice. We start with the first character on the papyrus. This is a rather standard reed leaf. Unfortunately, the papyrus has degraded a bit since 1835, and only the top of the character is now visible. But a copy from 1835 shows us that the lower part was still intact in Joseph Smith's day. This is followed by the curly W. Since the papyrus is missing this common letter, I have taken another one from elsewhere in the papyrus to show you how the scribe writes this letter. This is an indication that this letter, too, was part of the papyrus in Joseph Smith's day. The third character, or rather a group of two characters, is not preserved on the papyrus, nor is it found elsewhere on the papyrus, so I show it from the hand copy of a parallel text found in the Louvre. This is the third person plural pronoun and the verb sta, to induct. The next phrase that we expect to be found on the papyrus is fortunately found elsewhere on the papyrus in column 2. The 19th century copy almost looks as though it is copied backwards, but is still identifiable. The rest of the phrase, Osiris of Horos, follows, showing a clear parallel to the copy in the 19th century manuscript. The next character is not identifiable in the papyrus or the parallel texts, and is the only one that is not that is unidentifiable. Picking up on the left side of the lacuna, we see a fragmentary character which, as is clear from the 1835 copy, was slightly better preserved in 1835. This is the word, and I'll just have to guess at the pronunciation, kana, or interior. This is followed by the demonstrative pronoun, this. The next word on the papyrus and in the manuscripts is the noun, lake, pool, or garden. This is followed by the water determinative, which looks to the modern eye like a backwards capital E. This is followed by the adjective, great. We then come to the largest group so far in the manuscript, the name of the Egyptian god, Khons. The complicated form of the characters is well preserved in the 19th century copy. This is followed by a sign which is a pair of arms and represents the word arms or hands. The next group of signs looks like a rather poor copy of the prepositional phrase, in it. The copyists in the 19th century sometimes did not really understand what they were copying, and it is sometimes something of a stretch for those of us who can read the ancient script to recognize what it was they were copying. It is no coincidence that the characters were not originally recognized by Egyptologists. The next group of signs looks like the following cluster, although the determinative is difficult to recognize.
The following signs in the manuscript are the term for heart. This is followed by the verb born of. The next group of signs in the papyrus and the manuscript is the feminine form of the word the, written out fully. You would have thought the was a little bit smaller. This is followed by the term she of high character. The next sign is a female determinative. The next group of signs is two phrases, justified or vindicated or deceased, and the word likewise. This is followed by the word after, and the copy shows that more of the characters were preserved in the 19th century. I think we're a little bit behind there. The name of the mother of the individual comes next. Then come the words two arms to, as in two arms to, as in towards. This is followed by the very clear writing of an alternate spelling of the word heart. Next, we have a group of characters that finish out the end of a line that seems to be ungrammatical in the original. Finally, we have the end of the word burial. So, Heward and Tanner were right that the characters in the margin of the manuscript come from Joseph Smith Papyrus 11. Unfortunately, there was something about the subject they did not tell, something important that they may not have realized themselves. Let's see how their theory actually works in practice. We start with the character in the corner, then move into the lacuna, then comes the unidentifiable character, right there, and then we move across the line. You can see that they're being taken in sequence. This is about as far as anyone seems to feel the need to go. What is happening seems pretty clear, but it isn't. The next character is clear and pulled from two lines down. The one after that comes from two lines further. I think we're behind there. Then we drop yet another two lines, then back up a line. Finally, we skip three lines up, then it goes in sequence across the line. We then, this isn't always switchy when I press these, we then move down to the next line, but in the very next group of characters, we jump back to the previous line. Then we go back down to the next line, skipping over the characters on the left of the lacuna. Then we move to the left, finishing out the line. The project ends with the characters at the beginning of the next line. The characters in the margin start off with individual glyphs, but the groups get larger and larger as the project goes on until it is given up. If the characters in the left-hand margin were thought to be translated by the words on the right, they should have been taken in order, but they were not. The theory, as propounded, does not pass the sobriety test. It cannot follow a straight line. Egyptologists are so funny, aren't they? Thus, there remains a significant gap between the fantasy theorized and the reality of where the characters actually came from. Whoops. I guess that's the end of our slides. Significantly, in two places, the same characters are placed in the margins. The characters were clearly taken from the same place, but there is no overlap in the subject of the text on the right-hand side. The idea that the characters were considered to be the source of the English text simply fails. If that is what was being tried in 1835, and it is by no means certain that it was, then it was clear even then that it did not work. But the hypothesis rests on an assumption. That assumption is that someone before 1968 thought that the text on the right was supposed to be a translation of the characters on the left. That assumption has been shown time and time again to be baseless. It is demonstrably wrong on many levels, and it is high time that it was not only questioned, but rejected. Without that assumption, however, the hypothesis proposed by Heward and Tanner, and accepted by many others, does not hold, and it too should be rejected. That's the end of John's remarks for today.

Before I begin, I want to briefly acknowledge the importance of one individual in really causing a set of circumstances to conspire that brings me here today, and that would be Professor Brian Haugland. I think it's probably unprecedented that a professor at a major university would have invited someone who is effectively an amateur and who did not know much about this topic going into it to participate in the studies that have been ongoing, and then effectively to stand aside when a discovery was made that has some importance. So I want to acknowledge Brian both as a friend, as a scholar, and as a very good man. What are the Kirtland Egyptian Papers? The Kirtland Egyptian Papers consist of five different groups of documents that for the most part originate in Kirtland, Ohio in 1835 and have some association with the Book of Abraham. There are four alphabet documents, one counting document, two small notebooks, seven Abraham manuscripts, and two documents containing copies of characters from the Joseph Smith papyri. The Egyptian alphabet consists of three nearly identical documents in the handwriting of, respectively, William Phelps, Joseph Smith, and Oliver Cowdery. For convenience today, I will refer to these documents as the alphabet. It is almost certainly these documents to which the following entry in the history of the church refers. The remainder of the month I was continually engaged in translating an alphabet to the Book of Abraham and arranging a grammar of the Egyptian language as practiced by the ancients. This, I believe, is a very deliberately worded statement that contains more import than is readily apparent. I shall yet return to it near the end of my remarks today. Here we see all four pages of William Phelps's alphabet document side by side. 136 characters were selected for treatment in the alphabet. They are listed in the leftmost column of four sheets of paper. This list of characters is divided into five unequal parts. The first part contains 23 characters, the second part 59 characters, the third part 17 characters, the fourth part 14 characters, and the fifth part 24 characters. Of the 136 total characters selected for the alphabet, 69 of them were assigned sounds. Of the 69 characters to which sounds were assigned in the alphabet, 49 of them are also assigned explanations. 67 of the Egyptian alphabet characters were never assigned sounds nor explanations. The fourth document in the alphabet group is entitled Grammar and Alphabet of the Egyptian Language. For convenience today, I will refer to this document as the grammar. The grammar was created using a bound notebook of 185 blank pages. A total of 34 pages were eventually written upon, but they do not occur consecutively within the bound volume. Rather, they are interspersed throughout in groups defined by five parts and five degrees. It is almost exclusively in the handwriting of William Phelps, with a few late additions by Warren Parrish. The grammar is an extension of the alphabet and is dependent on it. It references only the 69 characters to which sounds had already been assigned in the alphabet. The 20 characters that were assigned sounds but no explanations in the alphabet are assigned explanations in the grammar. The alphabet and the grammar represent the same project in two stages. The alphabet sets the parameters or the boundaries of the whole thing by defining which characters are going to get explanations, as well as the basic meaning of most of them. The grammar then is used to add multiple levels of additional explanation for the same characters, and those levels are called degrees. The grammar employs the same table format established in the alphabet documents, listing characters, sounds, and explanations. Its explanations are listed in these multiple levels, again, that are called degrees. In the first degree, the explanations usually match the alphabet word for word. As a general rule, the explanations then become more elaborate with each subsequent degree or level, from the second to the fifth. This is the transcription of the explanation for character number 22, Zub-Zul, as given in the three alphabet documents, as well as the first degree of the grammar. As you can see, they all read the same, from the first to any stated period after.
In the second degree, a minor variation is introduced, from the present time unto some stated period after. In the third degree, a major expansion is introduced, pointing to the end of a fixed period, a road which leads to some particular place. For instance, from Chaldea, I traveled to dwell in the land of Canaan. In the fourth degree, the explanation is expanded further. Having pointed to some place, referring to any particular subject or thing, such as, having come out from my father's house. Finally, in the fifth degree, the largest expansion. From the beginning of the creation until now, pointing out or designating at the present time, having foreordained or decreed or having foreseen. For instance, Abraham, having been chosen before, was sent by commandment into the land of Canaan, having preached the gospel unto the heathen, was forewarned of God to go down in Amestrah or Egypt to preach the gospel unto the Amestrahans. Note how the explanations at each subsequent level or degree become a little bit more elaborate, always providing additional potential meaning for the character in question. This is typical of the nature of the explanations given in the alphabet and grammar. Since at least 1971, when Richard Howard ambiguously suggested the notion in a paper defending the then RLDS stance on the Book of Abraham, it has been asserted that the Egyptian alphabet and grammar was the modus operandi by which Joseph Smith purported to translate the papyri. In other words, they claim that Joseph Smith created the alphabet and grammar as a tool to translate the papyri. Though Hugh Nibley and others vigorously objected to Howard's arguments, I am aware of no one having attempted to rigorously assess its viability, nor am I aware of anyone ever having even published a defense of that theory. It simply assumed the status of conventional wisdom by unremitting repetition. The next document in the Kirtland Egyptian Papers is entitled Egyptian Counting. It is contemporary to the alphabet and grammar. In fact, there are very interesting relationships between it that I will talk about sometime in the future. It is also in the handwriting of William Phelps. I am aware of no explanation having been proposed for it to date. It is similar in format to the others, with some variations. In it, a character is assigned to the English text of the numbers from 1 to 79. There are three columns headed Characters, Names, and English Explanation. The Kirtland Egyptian Papers also contain two small notebooks and two sheets of characters copied from the papyri. We will not discuss them today. Also included are several manuscripts containing text from the Book of Abraham. They are authored by, in chronological order, William Phelps, Frederick G. Williams, Warren Parrish, and Willard Richards. Since shortly after the rediscovery of the Joseph Smith papyri in 1967, critics have asserted that two of these documents, the ones authored by Williams and Parrish, represent the simultaneously produced transcripts of Joseph Smith's original dictated translation of the Book of Abraham. Though no substantial analysis has ever been produced to support this claim, it is understood to rest on the fact that most of the characters in the left-hand column correspond to bona fide Egyptian characters that can be found on the portion of the Joseph Smith papyri known as the Book of Breathings, or as John Gee just informed us, the Document of Fellowship written by Isis. It has also been asserted that the textual evidence conclusively demonstrates that Joseph Smith directed both Williams and Parrish to list these characters in the order they did as the prophet, one by one, interpreted them from the papyri. They assert that the only plausible explanation for the juxtaposition of these characters from the Book of Abraham is that Joseph Smith was directing a translation session of this part of the scrolls. And since Egyptologists inform us that these characters have no relationship to the Book of Abraham, then it must follow, we are told, that Joseph Smith was mistakenly or deceptively purporting to translate them into the Book of Abraham. Suffice it to say at present that the evidence that I am about to present will effectively render moot all of these arguments. Indeed, the key to understanding the meaning and purpose of the disparate set of documents known collectively as the Kirtland Egyptian Papers is to be found within the manuscripts entitled Egyptian Alphabet, Grammar and Alphabet of the Egyptian Language, and Egyptian Counting. I shall attempt today to establish the following thesis expressed in two parts.
The explanations contained in the alphabet documents are dependent on a pre-existing text of the first three chapters of the book of Abraham. This dates the reception of the translation of these chapters to the period between July 4th and July 17th, 1835, which is when the Alphabet Project was commenced. The greatly expanded character explanations contained in the grammar documents are manifestly dependent not only on the first three chapters of the book of Abraham, but also on the remainder of the revealed book of Abraham, as well as the explanations to facsimile 2. This roughly dates the reception of the translation of these things to a period between late 1835 and early 1836. This thesis expresses what I would like to term the essential elements of understanding in respect to the Kirtland Egyptian papers. So, what is the evidence of the dependency of the alphabet and grammar on a pre-existing text of the Book of Abraham? Being a computer programmer by trade, and in the interest of full disclosure, I should emphasize the fact that I am a mere tradesman and not a scholar, neither by training, disposition, nor inclination, I approached the problem as would a database analyst. I began by creating a data table with the basic information of the alphabet documents. I assigned a sequential index number to each of the 69 characters to which sounds have been assigned in the order in which they appeared. I then created individual data elements for the document, the sound as transcribed in that document, and the explanation provided for the character. In the process of creating this particular data table, it occurred to me to analyze the data by breaking it down into even more fundamental components. Therefore, I created a new data table containing every substantial word used in its explanations. Substantial words were defined as those conveying substantial meaning. For example, articles such as the and a, and conjunctions such as and but were excluded. I further categorized each of the substantial words as either unique or generic. Here are some of the examples. I then performed a rigorous inventory of every instance of these substantial words as attested in the five chapters of the book of Abraham, as well as in Genesis chapters 12 and 15, which chapters contain the biblical text corresponding to the same periods of time in the life of Abraham. The Genesis chapters were designed to serve as control texts for the analysis. I assigned an index number based on the alphabetical order of the substantial words. I then associated with each substantial word the corresponding verses in the comparison texts where the word was judged to be attested, keeping account of the number of times and in which verses each word was attested. Here is the detailed reference from the study for the substantial word king. As you're looking at that for a second, I'll take a pit stop. In column 1 are the explanations from the alphabet in which the word is attested. In column 2 are the verse references and relevant extracts from the comparison texts where the word is attested. In column 3 is the count of how many times the word was attested. Here we see the detailed reference for the substantial word government. And finally, the detailed reference for the substantial word water. One of the first things that became apparent in the process of this particular study, before attempting to quantify anything at all, is that we are quite obviously dealing with a very limited set of unique words with very specific applications, as opposed to a more non-contextual selection of wide-focused building block words that one would reasonably expect to encounter in a document intended as a tool to decipher an unknown text. Instead, we encounter words and phrases focused on a very narrow subject matter. As a result, what was intuitively evident to me was that the thing was being driven by an already known text, rather than being a means by which to produce an as yet unknown text. The substantial words are almost all proper nouns, as a matter of fact, that form a lexicon of people, places, and things, almost all of them from the book of Abraham, and often very uniquely so. If, as Mormon critics have argued for the past 40 years, the alphabet and grammar was produced before the text of the book of Abraham was received and was the means by which that text was subsequently translated from the papyri,
then how likely is it that the would-be translators would include virtually nothing but unique words and phrases from an as yet unwritten book? You see, the thesis of the alphabet and grammar as a papyri deciphering tool presupposes that the authors don't already know the text their tool is being designed to produce. But that is not what we find in the substantial words of the alphabet documents. Quite to the contrary, what we find are references to a story that has already been written. The substantial words contained in the Egyptian alphabet explanations are related to the specific language of a clearly delimited portion of the Book of Abraham, while not attesting a corresponding relationship to the other portions of the Book of Abraham, nor to the chapters in Genesis. As illustrated in this graph, the substantial words of the alphabet are demonstrably attested in much of chapter 1, some, but not all, portions of chapter 2, an initially puzzling fact that had a later explanation, and a substantial portion of chapter 3. There is no significant attestation of the substantial words in chapters 4 and 5, nor in the Genesis chapters. My summary findings: of the substantial words attested in all three of the Egyptian alphabet documents, over 90% of them are correspondingly attested in the first three chapters of the Book of Abraham, while being rarely attested, if at all, in Abraham 4 and 5 and Genesis 12 and 15. Summary conclusion: analysis by substantial words strongly suggests a dependency of the alphabet on a pre-existing text of much of the first three chapters of the Book of Abraham. Now, whereas the substantial word analysis was based only on the explanations found in the alphabet documents, for my subsequent analyses, I incorporated all of the explanations from the grammar as well. Remember that in the grammar, not only do the previously unexplained characters from the alphabet receive explanations, but the grammar also greatly expands on the original explanations provided by the alphabet. These additional explanations are often very detailed, and thus provide some of the most impressive correspondences to a pre-existing text of the Book of Abraham. Also, and this explained the mystery that I referred to earlier, portions of chapter 2 not attested in the alphabet can then be found in the expanded explanations of the grammar. Indeed, the expanded explanations in the grammar serve to confirm the dependency of the earlier alphabet documents on a pre-existing text of the first three chapters of the Book of Abraham. Parts of chapters 1 through 3 that were skipped or only hinted at in the alphabet are very specifically attested in the grammar. In addition, the expansions contained in the grammar attest a dependency on significant portions of both chapters 4 and 5 of the Book of Abraham, as well as the explanations to facsimile 2. Though produced during two different periods of time, the alphabet and grammar should be considered a single document in two distinct stages. The first stage contains the basic explanations for the selected characters. The second stage contains expanded explanations for the same characters. What we are going to do now is perform a detailed comparison of extracts from the combined alphabet and grammar with selected passages from the Book of Abraham. By highlighting in succession the words and phrases from the source text upon which the explanations are dependent, I believe it becomes intuitive to discern the dependency of which I have been speaking. The series of slides we will now view contain in the left column characters from the alphabet and grammar, the transliterations given of their sounds, and relevant extracts from the larger body of explanations given for that character. In the right-hand column is a passage from the Book of Abraham with the text initially grayed out. As correspondences to parts of the message are attested in the character explanations on the left side, I will bold and display in red text the parts of the passage to which those explanations refer. In the case of this first character juxtaposed with Abraham 1, 1 through 3, you can see that I have bolded the words related to the explanations for character 14, iota. Character 39, Beth Ka, then provides more of the context. You'll note that the text previously attested in character 14 is now displayed in bold black, while the newly attested text is in bold red. In this character are referenced very specific portions of verse 1 and 2. Another place of residence,
and greater happiness and peace and rest. Now with character 66, almost all of the remaining context of the passage is attested. Here we see the rite of the priesthood coming down from the beginning, the rite of the firstborn, a follower of righteousness, one who possesses great knowledge, a possessor of greater knowledge, a father of many nations, a prince of peace, one who keeps the commandments of God, a patriarch, a rightful heir, a high priest. Here we pull in Adam and the priesthood rites descending from him. And with the final addition of the land of the Chaldeans, this passage is shown to be attested virtually in its entirety. The next passage is one of the most impressive examples of contextual dependency, as well as interdependency. That is, strangely enough, several of the characters are given explanations which are nearly identical, or else very strongly related, to the explanations given for entirely different characters as well. Here we get the reference to Pharaoh and his kingdom. And here we see all the elements of the daughter of Ham discovering the land of Egypt while it was underwater, her descendants, or lineage, and they're following the order or traditions of the fathers through Ham. Here for character 15, we see elements of the explanation previously given for character 5, but a significant detail is then added, and this is the interdependency that I'm talking about. The detail added, who afterwards settled her sons in it. This pulls in that entire phrase that was previously unattested. Here we see all the elements of the righteous Pharaoh who rules his people wisely and justly, according to the order established by the fathers. And finally, and I think this is a very impressive correspondence, all the elements of the curse of Ham being upon the lineage of Pharaoh who is blessed with the blessings of the earth, but denied the right of priesthood. Here we see the concept of the priesthood being in Abraham, having been passed down from the ancient patriarchs, and thus being passed from Abraham to his seed. This is one of several passages, as a matter of fact, that incorporate this concept of one thing or another, or a principle, being in something. Here we find very specific references to the rite of priesthood passing down in the patriarchal line to Abraham, and after Abraham through his seed. Note how the equivalency between the priesthood and the seed of the body is again emphasized. This is one of the examples of the very unique elements from the text of the book of Abraham that is attested in the grammar and alphabet. Finally, a passage from the explanations for facsimile 2, which is attested virtually in its entirety in the grammar document, and with language that is almost identical to the published book of Abraham. Here we have Kolob, the first creation, nearest to the celestial, or the residence of God. First in government, the last pertaining to the measurement of time. And finally, the portion of the passage that informs us that one day on Kolob is 1,000 years on earth. Unfortunately, time precludes my referencing more of such examples today from the text of the book of Abraham, but I have created a cross-reference by individual character of every verse in the book of Abraham that is attested in the alphabet and grammar documents. All 5 chapters of the book of Abraham are substantially attested. The alphabet and grammar is dependent on a story that has already been written. We are able to discern within it the complex contextual elements of the book of Abraham because we already know the story. And the complex interrelated aspects of the references we find simply could not have been produced unless the whole story had already been written. In short, there is too little of the story of the book of Abraham in the alphabet and grammar for it to have been used to produce the story, but too much of the story for it not to be dependent on the rest of the story.
But if it's been asserted, as has been asserted for the past 40 years, these documents were not prepared as a tool to decipher the papyri, what then was their purpose? I confess that my original thesis was consistent with Professor Hugh Nibley's idea that the alphabet and grammar represent the product of an effort on the part of its authors to reverse engineer the Egyptian scrolls by using the pre-existing English text of the Book of Abraham as a primer. In other words, they had in their hands what they believed was an English translation of at least a portion of the scrolls they had purchased, and therefore they logically concluded that they could replicate Champollion's approach to the Rosetta Stone. You'll recall that Champollion used the Greek text on the Rosetta Stone as a primer to decipher the corresponding hieroglyphic Egyptian text. I surmised, reasonably so I believe, that William Phelps, Joseph Smith, and Oliver Cowdery set out to do something similar with the previously received Book of Abraham text. However, as my studies of the alphabet and grammar materials progressed, I discovered evidence that effectively disproved such a notion. I discovered that several of the explanations contained in the alphabet and grammar documents were dependent not on text from the Book of Abraham, but rather on very recognizable passages from others of Joseph Smith's previously received revelations, most prominently sections 76 and 88 of the Doctrine and Covenants. We could spend at least an hour discussing nothing but the dependencies on material not found in the Book of Abraham that the alphabet and grammar has a dependency on, but we're going to focus just on one example today. Character 46 makes clear reference to the celestial kingdom where God resides. Character 47 merely references another kingdom governed by different laws, and as such constitutes nothing more than a placeholder for what we shall see must be the terrestrial kingdom. Character 48, however, was provided with explanations beyond another kingdom governed by different laws, explanations that clearly indicate its relationship to the specific language employed in section 76 to describe the telestial kingdom. There are three components attested. Subjects of this kingdom suffer the wrath of God until some future period, or in the words of section 76, until the fullness of times. Next, and this is the most striking of the correspondences, we read that the inhabitants of this kingdom differ one from another in glory, which is precisely what we read in section 76. As one star differs from another star in glory, even so differs one from another in glory in the telestial world. Finally, we read that in this kingdom, the subjects behold not the face of God, for where God and Christ dwell, they cannot come worlds without end. Next is character 49, which very succinctly references the language from section 88 that describes a kingdom which is not a kingdom of glory. Thus we see in four successive characters from the alphabet and grammar very particular references to specific passages from those two giants of Joseph Smith's previously received revelations, section 76 and 88. Right in order, this grammar and alphabet of the Egyptian language is making reference to the English revelations that describe the celestial, terrestrial, telestial kingdoms, followed immediately by the kingdom which is not a kingdom of glory. I went on to identify several additional references that are clearly dependent on other passages from the Doctrine and Covenants. I confess, and my wife is my witness, and Brian Halgood as well, that I was rather befuddled by this finding, and it took me several days of contemplation before I began to appreciate its import as well as its implications. First of all, I came to see that my initial hypothesis could not possibly be true. To the extent this lexicon was built partially on texts that have no relationship to the Egyptian papyri, texts that were written not in Egyptian at all, but in English, then the alphabet and grammar simply could not have been intended as a tool to decipher the papyri. Indeed, the more I considered the evidence in this new light, the more I came to believe that these men were not focused on translating Egyptian papyri at all. One of the keys to this conclusion was my discovery that of the 69 characters

clearly invented. Some are composites. In other words, they are formed by combining two or more previously used characters. And much to my surprise, I discovered that several of the characters can be traced to ciphers used by the Knights Templar and ultimately to the Freemasons. Let's pause a minute to review the important elements of the evidence at this point in the investigation. And while you pause, I'll drink. First of all, we're dealing with a document whose text is dependent on and informed by the Book of Abraham, as well as others of Joseph Smith's previously received revelations. It employs a mixture of some Egyptian characters, some apparently invented characters, and other characters selected from centuries-old ciphers. The next clue in our mystery comes in the form of what may well be the most instructive two pages in the entire collection of documents known collectively as the Kirtland Egyptian Papers, the Egyptian counting document. Why is this document so instructive? Because it, more clearly than all the others, demonstrates what I believe to have been the fundamental purpose of the project of which it is an integral part. As I mentioned earlier, the Egyptian counting document lists a series of characters with names and English explanations. What is most interesting, however, is that the characters in the Egyptian counting document are very obviously not Egyptian. They have no relationship whatsoever to the Egyptian papyri. The character representing one appears to be a minor variation of the standard Arabic numeral for one. Two is also somewhat similar to the Arabic. Three is a variation of two. Four is Arabic. Five is Arabic. Here's where it gets really curious. Six is identical to the Sanskrit character for the number six. In a table of Knights Templar ciphers I discovered, one of the ciphers was based on Sanskrit characters. Seven is Arabic. Eight is Arabic. Nine is identical to the Sanskrit character for nine. And finally, 10 appears to be a minor variation of the Arabic. As I pondered the ramifications of these facts, the conclusion became obvious to me. What we have here is a tool not intended to decipher Egyptian, but one intended to encipher the descriptive English text of the cardinal numbers. It constitutes a specimen of what is known in cryptography as a cipher key. The characters, which are not Egyptian and which do not come from the papyri, are intended to be a cipher representing the English words in the explanations column. Thus, this character means six. This pair of characters means 10 and 1 are 11. And these three characters mean twice 10 and 1 are 21. So why is this document called Egyptian counting? There's absolutely nothing Egyptian about it. Nothing at all. Why, then, did they call it Egyptian? Well, the answer to that question is, in my judgment, the key to understanding the underlying motivations and design of both the Egyptian counting document as well as the rest of the Kirtland Egyptian papers. Simply put, the evidence strongly suggests that these documents were never designed as a tool to translate the Book of Abraham. Joseph Smith did that by revelation. Rather, the alphabet, grammar, and counting documents appear to have been intended to render the English text of the prophet's revelations into some kind of cipher that these men apparently believed to be typical of language as practiced by the ancients. Not that they would have called it a cipher by any means. No, I believe the term they would have used to describe what they are doing is translation. Not of Egyptian papyri, mind you, but of already written English texts into a set of characters of their own selection and invention. Nevertheless, these tables they produced in the process of their translation project have the effective function of a cipher key. What is a cipher key? The simplest answer to that question can be provided by briefly examining the function of the Masonic cipher. Also called the Rosicrucian cipher, this cipher dates back to the 17th century and is a simple substitution cipher, which exchanges letters for symbols. In cryptography, a substitution cipher is a method of encryption by which units of plain text are replaced with cipher text according to a regular system.

The receiver deciphers the text by performing an inverse substitution by aid of a cipher key. The Masonic cipher is based on fragments of four separate geometric grids, which form 26 individual spaces in which the letters of the English alphabet are placed. Here I have randomly placed the 26 letters of the alphabet in the 26 compartments of the grid. Here we see how the individual grid fragments form distinct symbols, juxtaposed with the substitution character from the key. The first grid of the key comprises 9 cipher characters and 9 substitution characters. In our presently defined key, we see the cipher characters and the letter of the alphabet they represent. First, the letter A, the letter C, E, G, I, and so on. The second grid of the key also comprises 9 cipher characters and 9 substitution characters. Here we see the cipher characters and the letter they represent according to the key that we defined. Finally, the last two grids comprise a total of 8 cipher characters and 8 substitution characters for a total of 26 individual grid fragments, one for each letter of the alphabet. You see, the meaning of the cipher characters is completely arbitrary, depending on the placement of the substitution values. The grid constitutes what amounts to a generic template. The cipher characters themselves are generic symbols. Their meaning is assigned at the time the template is populated. Using this cipher key definition, the words Masonic cipher would be rendered as such, as you see in the red text. This then is how a basic cipher key functions. In the Egyptian counting document, the various elements of a cipher key are clearly attested. The character column contains the cipher value. The English explanation column contains the substitution value for the cipher character. But what was the underlying motivation of these men? What is the purpose of this cipher? Remember that all of this was going on at the same time the Doctrine and Covenants was being prepared for publication. Several of these revelations that Joseph Smith had received, especially the more recent ones, were considered so sensitive in nature that they had begun to employ coded names to hide the identities of people and places. Those names were retained for many decades. There is a substantial body of historical evidence demonstrating that this desire to encipher information such that it was only understandable to those who possessed the key to the encrypted data was widespread. In addition to encryption, there were other motivations driving this Egyptian alphabet project, specifically an interest that precedes by many years their encounter with Egyptian papyri in July of 1835. This interest was undoubtedly influenced by a larger body of European philosophical thought that dates back to at least the 17th century, literature that speculated concerning the nature of the language of the ancients. William Phelps was extremely interested in the notion of something he termed pure language. His interest was contagious, and it is quite apparent that both Joseph Smith and Oliver Cowdery manifest a similar longing for what they imagined was the purity of language as delivered by God to Adam in the Garden of Eden. They spoke and wrote frequently concerning their belief that human language had been corrupted through the years, the confounding of the languages at the Tower of Babel being merely the beginning of the deviation from the original purity of the primordial Adamic tongue. In the mind of Phelps and the others, Egyptian was apparently believed to have somehow avoided the confounding of the languages at the Tower of Babel. Egyptian, therefore, became a term that for them was synonymous with pure language. Thus, they see no contradiction in titling as Egyptian counting a document that contains not a single element that is Egyptian, nor do they perceive any contradiction in titling the other documents Egyptian alphabet and grammar and alphabet of the Egyptian language, notwithstanding the fact that most of the characters that are given explanations are not Egyptian, nor are the source texts. Again, the evidence strongly suggests that the alphabet and grammar was never intended nor designed to decipher anything. Quite to the contrary, it was a short-lived attempt to construct an ideographic cipher and lexicon whereby those who produced it took selections of Joseph Smith's body of revelatory texts written in English and assigned to them simple character values.
In their minds, the capacity of a single character to represent a word or a sentence or even an entire paragraph of over 100 words was typical of what they believed to have been the pure language of the ancients. Don't misunderstand. I have encountered no evidence to date that they believed they were actually restoring the language of Adam, although it is quite possible that they believed that some of the characters they produced had come to them through inspiration. No, it appears that they were merely producing their own rendition of what they believed pure language would be like. The point is that deciphering Egyptian scrolls was not their purpose. The kind of translation they were attempting ran in the other direction. Indeed, William Phelps had already executed the first example of a practical attempt to do just that several weeks before Michael Chandler and his Egyptian papyri ever rolled into Kirtland, Ohio. In this letter to his wife Sally, written more than a month before Chandler and his mummies turned up in Kirtland, Phelps includes an extract from the earliest known example of this encryption template, his cipher key. He entitled it appropriately, "A Specimen of Some of the Pure Language." Here we see a table almost identical in format to those used in the alphabet and grammar. In the left-hand column are written six characters, followed by a column of sounds and English explanations that derive from elements of Joseph Smith's previously received revelations. Another intriguing aspect of this table is that three of the characters are identical to characters used in the Masonic cipher. But here's where it gets really interesting. Because a little less than 2 months later, Phelps reuses these same six characters in the Egyptian alphabet documents. Not only that, but he assigns to these six previously used cipher characters six new sounds and six completely new explanations. And this new cipher key, this new specimen of some of the pure language, if you will, the explanations assigned to these manifestly generic characters are related to different previously received revelations, primarily the recently received Book of Abraham. Pretty stunning, huh? The evidence is abundant and compelling. These pure language tables appear to be designed to function as a kind of ideographic cipher and lexicon. It has even occurred to me, and I'm going off script here now, that they may have called it Egyptian for the simple fact that they were trying to hide what its true purpose was. They may not have necessarily thought that Egyptian meant pure language. They may have called it Egyptian simply because it was a good cover for what they were doing. Obviously, Phelps introduced more characters when he built the pure language cipher table for the Egyptian alphabet. But the presence of these six characters from his earlier specimen confirms the evidence already adduced that a cipher key is precisely what these documents are designed to be. They would no doubt have called it a translation key or something like that. In any case, its function is identical to a typical substitution cipher key. We see the exact same characters in exactly the same order, yet with different sounds and different explanations. But the underlying purpose is the same, to serve as a type of pure language cipher. In fact, the close examination of the characters employed in the Egyptian alphabet reveals that no fewer than seven of the characters are derived straight from the Masonic cipher, thus underscoring the common functions of the two things. I have now identified no fewer than four separate pure language cipher keys, as well as one that is referenced but now lost. The earliest example is found in the letter from Phelps to his wife in May of 1835, as we've just seen. The next example of a pure language cipher key is the Egyptian counting document, where a new set of invented characters are the cipher, and English words that spell out the corresponding number are the substitution value. The third example is the Egyptian alphabet and grammar. Some of the same characters from the Phelps letter are employed as ciphers in the key, but with different sounds and explanations. In fact, if we examine closely the way Phelps laid out his Egyptian alphabet document, we can see that he actually provided a column for a single letter substitution as well.
The Phelps Egyptian alphabet document is the only one that has such a column as this headed letter. And it only contains this column headed letter on the first page, after which Phelps dispensed with it altogether. However, we can see what he initially set out to do. He wrote a letter A in the first line of the column, only to partially erase it and overwrite an X in its place. Here I've highlighted the red, in red, the partially erased and then overwritten letter A, again without the red highlighting. After erasing the A and overwriting an X in its place, Phelps then makes an X on the next two lines, seemingly to emphasize the fact that a single letter substitution was not to be a part of this particular cipher key. Even so, the presence of this letter substitution column confirms the function of this document as a cipher key. He's using, again, what amounts to a generic template. But you see, the substitution values for this cipher key are not going to be single letters, as they are in the Masonic cipher, but rather entire words, or even sentences and paragraphs. The fourth example of a pure language cipher key are the Abraham manuscripts authored by Frederick G. Williams and Warren Parrish. Just as the Egyptian alphabet cipher key divided the characters into parts and the explanations into degrees, so also the first line of these two manuscripts informs us that the characters to follow are designated as being from the second part of this particular cipher key, and their accompanying explanations are designated as being in the fifth degree, or the level of explanation. Remember, the fifth degree was the one that always was the most elaborate. There was more information in the fifth degree, so it would make sense this is in the fifth degree. Thus, the first cipher character has a substitution value of, I sought for mine appointment under the priesthood according to the appointment of God unto the fathers concerning the seed. And the second cipher character has a substitution value of, my fathers having turned from their righteousness and from the holy commandments which the Lord their God had given unto them unto the worshipping of the gods of the heathens. And so it goes on with individual characters drawn from the papyri in the fashion John Gee has just described, representing entire paragraphs from the text of the book of Abraham. Now I'm going to go off script here again because I have plenty of time. It occurs to me that in order to use this cipher, especially the ones from the Egyptian alphabet, or the Abraham manuscripts, it would require the reader to basically memorize the entire book of Abraham. I can see it being something like a Native American shaman. I live down in Cedar City, and over in Parowan Gap, there's a whole bunch of petroglyphs, and what they suspect happened then is the medicine man or whoever would go, and he would have a character that would then prompt him as to the story that went behind it, and then go to the next character and would prompt him. It appears that's what they were attempting to do. It would have required someone to, of course, have the text memorized, but it was a way to conceivably protect this text from being destroyed or lost or whatever. Well, there's a lot more that I could talk about. I intend to prepare a much longer presentation for some point in the future. I've had to leave out so much of what I would have liked to have included. I would have liked, for example, to spend at least a half an hour detailing the evidence supporting the conclusion that it was William Phelps who was the dominant and driving force behind this entire project. I've identified several elements, six or seven different text-critical elements of evidence that support the argument that Phelps was the one that was driving this project. At the start of my presentation today, I cited this entry in the history of the church. In light of the evidence and the arguments I have just presented, I want to revisit this sentence and see if perhaps we can now view it a bit differently. We'll divide it into two parts. The first part reads, "The remainder of the month, I was continually engaged in translating an alphabet to the book of Abraham." Note well the phrasing, engaged in translating an alphabet to the book of Abraham. It is referring to the book of Abraham as a fait accompli, and so it was, as the textual evidence persuasively demonstrates. They began their project, the so-called Egyptian alphabet, focused on the previously received text of the first three chapters of the book of Abraham, then later expanded their focus to others of Joseph Smith's revelations.
They were at least partially motivated by the prevailing atmosphere in Kirtland circa 1835, when the need was felt to encrypt sensitive information from Joseph Smith's revelations. In addition, there is a considerable body of historical evidence suggesting their fascination with the notion of pure language as practiced by the ancients. To be sure, in the course of their cipher project, they employ the term Egyptian, but the text critical evidence is conclusive on this point. Egyptian simply cannot mean for them, in the context of this project, what we have always believed it to mean. Only when we come to see that in their minds, Egyptian was synonymous with pure language, can we begin to understand how they could entitle as Egyptian counting a document that contains not a single Egyptian element whatsoever. Returning to the journal entry, we read that they were also engaged in arranging a grammar of the Egyptian language as practiced by the ancients. The textual evidence strongly affirms that this simply cannot mean the Egyptian language is practiced by the Egyptians. They were not focused on the papyri. No, their focus is much broader than that and goes back before Babel, driven by their notions of what constituted the pure language of the antediluvian fathers. These, I believe, are the ancients to whom reference is being made in this brief description of their activities in the summer of 1835. Even so, regardless of what their underlying purpose was in producing these materials, the essential element of understanding that I want you to take from this presentation today is that the Kirtland Egyptian papers are dependent on the Book of Abraham, not the other way around. Contrary to what has been commonly believed for the past 40 years, the evidence strongly suggests that nothing in the collection of the documents known as the Kirtland Egyptian papers was used in the translation of the Book of Abraham. All of these materials come afterwards and are substantially dependent on a pre-existing text of the book. The evidence also strongly suggests that the Book of Abraham must have been translated by Joseph Smith in much the same way he had produced the text of the Book of Mormon, the Book of Moses, and the translated parchment of John known as Doctrine and Covenants, Section 7, by revelation. There is no evidence that he attempted any sort of what we would term an academic translation of Egyptian papyri. The textual evidence simply will not support such a thesis. And I know I have been looking at it intently for many months now. The purpose of the alphabet and grammar materials was extraneous to the papyri. The bottom line, the essential element of understanding is that recognizing the dependent relationship of the alphabet and grammar materials to the previously received text of the Book of Abraham is the primary key to understanding the meaning and purpose of the Kirtland Egyptian papers. Thank you.

0: How do you pronounce your last name? Unless you're from Australia, it's pronounced Scriber, or unless you say Shul. It's Scriber, not Schreiber. He didn't really say that. No one said that. If they were making a cipher, and whoever wrote this looks like they were making a cipher, why make the cipher numbers similar or identical to similar Arabic numerals? I don't know. I really don't. I mean, I will tell you the truth about what my conclusion is after looking at all of this material for as long as I have now. A lot of it is incoherent. It could not have been used for the function that they had in mind. And I believe that is why they abandoned it so quickly. I have seen evidence, in fact there's evidence within the alphabet and grammar itself, that shows where they took the cipher to build meaning. There is one character that was given the meaning, I saw 25 women. I saw 25 women, what is that all about? It took me a while to figure out what was going on. They actually made a composite character. The first character was iota, character 14, which was the meaning given to it, the basic meaning was to see. The next character was the composite character from the Egyptian counting document for 25, and the next character was the character from the alphabet that meant women. So they used the cipher within the alphabet and grammar to create something that said, I saw 25 women. Why did they use Arabic numerals? I have no idea. Why did they use Sanskrit numerals? I don't have a good answer for that. I wish I did. In fact, I want to emphasize at this point, I do not intend to play the role of scholar for very much longer. I'm going to write this stuff up as best I can, but this is not my gig, and I do not intend to do this. My invitation, in fact, I implore you, there have got to be a lot of people out there who have had a tangential interest in this material, but who have been intimidated by it for a long time. Stop. I'm telling you, get in and look at this material and start to make sense of it. It is not that intimidating. Now, bear in mind, 90% of my findings were based not on my access to the original materials, the Kirtland Egyptian papers and the papyri. I have only had the original documents since February of this year. 90% of my findings were based on my having broken down the Gerald Tanner, Michael Marquardt publication that dates back to 1981, if I'm not mistaken. However, I did do one thing that I think will become important to subsequent researchers. I created a document that is now about 100 pages long. And all I do is I take the individual characters and I pull in all of their explanations from the places they're scattered at inside the document. So it's all at least organized in one place. Once you do that, it becomes intuitive to see the dependency that I'm talking about here. So, I invite many of you to start looking at this. Start looking into the historical application implications as well. You hit me on the shoulder, Scott, when I go too long. So, was this entire project, alphabet and grammar, in your view, received by revelation or not? Were they making their own pure language? I don't believe it was received by revelation, no. In fact, I don't think there's any indication that it was. But I know some people have thought that it contained deep, dark secrets. You go read the way Phelps describes how the thing's supposed to be used, and then you explain to me what he meant, because I don't have any idea still. In the pronunciation of the characters, is the pronunciation of the characters an attempt to put the cipher into an efficient vocal communication? It may be. I mean, here you have sounds that have been given to each of the characters, and the sounds are associated with the character. In other words, the name of the character is a sound that's been given. That seems to suggest that they had an idea that they were going to be able to use this in a vocal transmission sort of way as well. How do they determine the pronunciation of the characters, and does it correspond to any authentic pronunciation of genuine characters? Not that I know of. This is very interesting, and I actually had these slides in my presentation initially when it went 90 minutes long. Phelps again, and I keep saying Phelps because he was the dominant force in this. There are 18 separate characters that are given sounds where it's very interesting how the sounds are invented. The first one has a bass sound, and it's Beth. And then there are five in sequence. Beth-ka, Beth-ko, Beth-ki, Beth-ke, Beth-ku. In other words, A-E-I-O-U, right in order. And there are three sets of six characters that are just like that. They're making it up. I mean, they're making it up. He's taken the English vowels and he's varied the sound in order to create, you know, a variation of each character. I'm not going to answer that question right now. Any ideas of what other documents or revelations the brethren wanted to encode? No, but I think Matt Brown would like to talk about that at some point in the future, if I'm not mistaken. He's been telling me he's found some stuff along those lines. Do any of these ciphers appear in the Deseret Alphabet? Ah, very interesting. Actually, I had this in my original presentation as well. Yes, I think an argument can be made that 5 or 6 of them appear in the Deseret Alphabet. Does the Deseret Alphabet have any relationship? And the same question again. Yes, the Deseret Alphabet has an arguable relationship to the Egyptian alphabet characters. I don't think Phelps was involved in it at all, except in very much on the perimeter of what was going on. I think George Watt did most of it. But there are strong similarities with 5 or 6 characters. I'll have to go back and count them. I did the analysis about a month ago. Didn't Joseph Smith at all have experience with ciphers such as the Royal Arch Cipher and the Nauvoo Temple Record of Masonic Ordinances? Did he? This is why I'm saying you people better go out and start studying this, because I wouldn't be surprised if that's exactly true. My experience over the course of the past several weeks, and what is very interesting, is that 3 of the most important elements of my presentation today came in the process of preparing this presentation. I did not make any sense until about 6 weeks ago of the Egyptian counting document. It had befuddled me, so I set it aside. And a little voice whispered in my ear, look at it, and I went and looked at it, and things started flying together. My experience has been that everything I'm now finding out harmonizes with this explanation, whether it is historical in nature or textual in nature. So that's why I again implore you to begin doing some research into this. Was the Book of Abraham really a revelation, not a translation from Egyptian papyri? For Michael Chandler. Well, that is the $64 question, isn't it? My personal opinion, and I actually have a paper coming out discussing where I propose a length for the missing portion of the Scroll of Hor based on some calculations that we've been able to do, which will apparently compete with another paper that's now just been published on that very topic and reaches different conclusions. I am inclined to believe at this point in time that there was an Abraham text on those papyri. It doesn't matter to me if there was or there was not, and that Joseph Smith simply used the papyri as an ancient relic that focused his mind on that period of time and therefore received a revelation. However, I am inclined to believe there probably was an Abraham text. And I'll tell you the reason I believe that. Because contrary to the fact that it's viewed as the Achilles heel of the Book of Abraham argument, I believe that the 3 facsimiles that were published with the text of the Book of Abraham give some indication that there was something apocalyptic, if you will, about that text, what Hor had with him. There, you know, you look at the facsimile 3, and there's been a lot written on this. Hugh Nibley's new book that just came out on facsimile 2 discusses a lot of these elements, these very interesting correspondences to things I would almost term temple liturgy for us, our kind of temple liturgy. There seem to be references to that kind of thing in the papyri, specifically in the facsimile. For that reason, I am personally inclined to believe that there was an Abraham text on the papyri. We may never know. Any more questions? I guess that's all.
1: All right. Thank you, Will.
0: Thank you.
2: Our next speaker is Jenny Reeder. Jenny Reeder is a 19th century women's history specialist at the LDS Church History Department. Hang on a second. Okay, just so people know, the book auction will not be starting till noon. So let me start again. Next speaker is Jenny Reeder. Jenny Reeder is a 19th century women's history specialist at the LDS Church History Department. She's the co-author of At the Pulpit, 185 Years of Discourses by Latter-day Saint Women, and a number of other things. And so with that short introduction, we're going to turn the time over to Jenny Reeder.
1: Hi, how's that sound? Okay, good. I'm very excited to be here, and I wanted to tell you a little bit about Sarah Sturtevant Levitt. She was born in New Hampshire as a Presbyterian. She often read the Bible and subsequently began seeking a church similar to that she found in the New Testament. And in the summer of 1837, a traveler loaned the Levitts a copy of the Book of Mormon and of Parley P. Pratt's A Voice of Warning. And she was converted and almost immediately wanted to share what she had found. She could hardly express the depth of her conviction after her baptism as a Latter-day Saint in the 1830s. I had something of more importance that was shut up like fire in my bones. She shared her message in local taverns and spoke earnestly to anyone who would listen. She went to visit a sick neighbor and where a large group had gathered, and she said, "The Lord gave me great liberty of speech. I prayed with the Spirit and with understanding. Also to him be the glory." We know that Sarah spoke, and we know that she wrote about

speaking of this fire in her bones, but we don't have the actual words that she spoke. But I too stand before you and tell you that I have fire in my bones, that I am anxious and excited to talk about the stories of Mormon women. And to quote from C.S. Lewis in Shadowlands, I read Mormon women's history to know that I am not alone. I want to briefly give you a context in the world that Sarah lived in. From the beginning of colonial America, women expounded and exhorted. While they filled the majority of church membership, and church leaders tended to follow the injunction given in the Bible that women should be silent in church. However, we have a lot of women that weren't silent. We have Anne Hutchinson in the 1630s who would gather people and teach them about seeking their own revelation. We have several others, but some of these women, because of the traditions of the time, were considered, as historian Susan Jester says, to be disorderly because they were speaking out of order. Or as Kathleen Brown says when she discusses the women of the South, that they were either good wives or nasty wenches. Catherine Breckus teaches us, though, that more that there were several evangelical women, and when I say evangelical in this sense, I mean evangelical in the sense of wanting to share the gospel, having this fire in their bones. There were hundreds of them that would preach in the 18th and 19th centuries. So Sarah wasn't alone. She said that several generations of women struggled to invent an enduring tradition of female religious leadership. And when she wrote her book, Strangers and Pilgrims, in 1998, there had been no social or cultural history of female preaching in early America. Part of the problem is we have their records, but they're hidden. They're so deep, kind of like Sarah is. This is, I found, deep in the archive of the Church History Library. She said, oftentimes we don't look at these women because they're considered to be too conservative by women's rights advocates of today. Or they are considered to be too radical by today's evangelicals. So we kind of have this in-between space, but there is this great need to recover the stories of these women, to find the fire in our bones, and to read them and to understand them in order to know that we are not alone. Catherine says that integrating women into history involves more than merely pasting their stories into a previous grand narrative of political events, but we need to ask new questions and to create new paradigms, to rethink our assumptions about the effects of cultural, political, and religious change. And so today, I invite you to do that. I have these three sort of guiding points or guiding principles as I work to do women's history for the church. The first one is that women have been and continue to be an important part of the restoration. That women spoke and they testified and they exhorted, but often their records are hidden and they're difficult to find. Also, these women involve women that we may recognize their names and women that we don't know their names. So we have both known and unknown women. My second guiding principle is that women's stories and experiences provide both scholarly information and devotional inspiration. We look at them from an institutional vantage point. Why is it important to hear female leaders in the institution speak? Why is that? What does that give us? Why is it important to understand the history of our women's organizations? And as we do so, we learn how these women negotiated their place. They negotiated authority, they negotiated leadership, and they negotiated their understanding of priesthood and their place in the priesthood. So we have this institutional history, but then we also have this lived history, or lived religion. And this is where we see religion holistically, to understand the beliefs, the practices, the everyday experiences. So a lot of times this will involve the sociology and the religious studies and the history
in discovering what lived religion is. And I think this kind of reminds us of these unknown women. We see how these women enacted their religion and what they believed. This is a huge part of religious studies, thanks to scholars such as Robert Orsi and David Hall. So this leads to my third point, and I've kind of borrowed this idea from Valerie Hudson, who uses the study of women in countries of conflict. But she says that, and I'm going to apply this to Mormon history, that the well-being of women is crucial to the success of the LDS Church, including those of different generations or cultures or educational and socioeconomic levels, and those who are questioning and those who are leaving. It is vital that we understand our women. So in that sort of background, I want to introduce you to the Church Historians Press. The Church Historians Press was started in 2008 with documentary editing projects, narrative histories, and topical studies. So we publish accurate, transparent, and authoritative works of history about the LDS Church. And our scholars, we use scholarly standards from credentialed historians and documentary editors. So it's really important to us that we have a strong peer review team, that we have rigorous fact-checking, and that we rely on primary sources. And our audience consists of scholars and members of the LDS Church. So the first and biggest project, of course, most of you know, is the Joseph Smith Papers, which gathers all the extant documents of Joseph Smith and provides complete and accurate transcripts. And there are two significant women's documents in the Joseph Smith Papers project that I want to highlight. The first one you see a picture here is of Lucy Mack's history, and the second one is the Navajo Relief Society minutes. So they both sort of start here, and that's really great, I think, because it shows within an institutional format that these women's stories are so important in formatting who we are. We also have the George Q. Cannon journals, which just came out, which are 52 physical volumes spanning five decades. Incredible journals, not a lot of women's perspectives, but again, we get this idea of the institution and where these women came from. So I'm going to spend most of today talking about two of those publications. One of them is The First 50 Years, Key Documents in the History of Latter-day Saint Women. This was published in 2016 and contains 78 documents exploring the Relief Society. So we start with the Nauvoo Relief Society minutes and then just sort of go for the next 50 years, talking about how these minutes influenced people, again, in their institutions and in their lived histories. We have meeting minutes. We have sermons by both men and women. We have annual reports from local relief societies. So we have the big church and then the small church. We have newspaper articles and editorials, public petitions and political petitions and speeches, poetry, letters, journal entries, and reminiscences. And these all play a really important part to show this embodiment of the Nauvoo Relief Society along the Mormon corridor in the Mountain West and in areas as far away as Hawaii and England. So that's 1842 to 1892. Fantastic resource book. It's all online. You can also buy the big, huge tome. I didn't bring it with me because I didn't want to carry it. But I love it. Next, we have the book At the Pulpit, 185 Discourses by Latter-day Years of Discourses by Latter-day Saint Women. This was printed in 2017, just last year. And this book contains 54 sermons theologizing on tenets of faith. It's sort of what we would consider a female journal of discourses, or at least it's a start to a female journal of discourses. We drew on women with inspirational and doctrinal understanding, and it also it demonstrates a history of women speaking, and you can see that change over time from the 19th century to the 21st century.
Two future projects that we have coming up that have already been announced are we will be publishing the Emmeline B. Wells Diaries, which is huge and so exciting, and also an institutional narrative history of the Young Women's Organization. So you can see how all of these things help us to understand, again, not only the institutional history, but the lived religion side of it. So I want to start by talking about two women who are very significant in creating this foundation of Mormon women's history. And interestingly enough, they're related. We have Emma Smith and her mother-in-law, Lucy Mack Smith. So we're going to start with Emma. Emma was born in Harmony, Pennsylvania, the seventh of nine children. She was born into an affluent family, and she attended a local female seminary where she developed excellent penmanship. But she was also a Methodist, and she was converted as a child. Her correspondence with Joseph Smith is found also on the Joseph Smith Papers Project website. After her baptism in early July of 1830, Joseph received a revelation for her, which is the only known canonized revelation specifically given to a woman, addressed to a woman, known today as Doctrine and Covenants, Section 25. And this talked about her position and responsibilities in the church, and she was called an elect lady, and she was to support her husband and collect hymns for a new hymn book. But she was also told to expound scripture and to exhort the church according as it shall be given thee by my spirit. So I looked up in the 1828 dictionary what expound and exhort meant at that time. And I think this is really interesting and helpful. Expound means to explain or to lay open the meaning or to interpret. And exhort means to encourage, to embolden, to cheer, to advise, to excite, or give spirit, strength, or courage. This message was not just for Emma. The last verse of section 25 says, "This is my voice unto all." And so this is why we see people like Sarah Sturdivant-Levitt or Lucy Mack Smith, who had fire in her bones, and Lucy, who witnessed at every time possible, this charge to exhort scripture and to expound the truth. Now let's go back to a little bit of Emma's background. She was raised Methodist, which was a church started by John Wesley as a more progressive religious reform movement. However, early Methodism saw a lot of women preaching, but then they began to recognize the importance of a trained clergy. And so while women could express their testimonies or exhort, they wanted a clergy who was licensed, who could expound. And Emma probably felt a little uncomfortable with this charge to expound scripture, to interpret. So it wasn't until 12 years later, when the Nauvoo Relief Society was organized in March of 1842, where she really took this charge seriously to expound scripture and exhort the church. At the first meeting of the Nauvoo Relief Society, Joseph Smith actually read Section 25. And you can find Section 25 in a great interpretation and annotation to it in the first 50 years of Relief Society. But he taught the women in Nauvoo that Emma was an elect lady, that she was a mother in Israel, and that she needed to demonstrate this pattern of virtue to preside and dignify her office. She only met with the Relief Society 12 times in 1842 and 4 times in 1844, but her leadership was crucial to help others recognize this institutional authority and history. There are a couple of things, and we took a collection of her words through different Nauvoo Relief Society minutes in what we called a discourse, one discourse, at the pulpit. And here's some of the things that she said. She said, "We're going to do something extraordinary." So I think that's exhorting. It's encouraging and cheering people. We expect extraordinary occasions and pressing calls. She also said that we seek to relieve the distress, that each member should be ambitious to do good. We should assist each other. We should walk straight and be determined to do good, that God knows how
God knows we have a work to do in this place. We've got to watch and pray and be careful. So at the same time that she's creating this institutional history, she's also creating a place where women could feel comfortable and live their religion and express their understanding of that lived religion. Awesome. Wrong thing. Okay. So, like I said, women have been and continue to be a key part of the restoration. Women's stories and experiences are crucial for scholarly information and for devotional inspiration, and the well-being of women is crucial to the success of the LDS Church. Next, I want to talk about Lucy Mack Smith. These paintings are by Kathleen Peterson. Lucy grew up in a deeply religious family with a generally absent father. Her mother ensured that the family was centered on scripture. So they believed in prophecies and visions. And her son, William Smith, remembered that my mother was a very pious woman and much interested in the welfare of her children, both here and hereafter, made use of every means which her parental love could suggest to get us engaged in seeking for our soul salvation, or as the term was, in getting religion. And I love that. Several months after the death of her sons, Joseph Hiram and Samuel Smith, she began writing her history. At age 69, she was in poor health, and she felt it a privilege as well as my duty to give my last testimony to a world from whence I must soon take my departure. So she was assisted by Martha Corey and her husband Howard, who had acted as a scribe and historian for Joseph Smith, and the 12 apostles actually encouraged her to write this history. So a couple of problems with this history is that she is impaired by a fading memory. She's older as she writes this history, and she's also fueled by indignation and grief with the deaths of her sons and her husband. And so that figures into her writing of this history. And she sometimes presents a confused chronology and incomplete information. She often turns the misfortunes of the Smith family into an exemplification of family character. So she's really trying to make this a good story. Even with all of that, though, we get great insight into her personality and her attitude, her emotions, and her beliefs, and understanding of Joseph Smith's role as a prophet. Sherilyn Howcroft talks about how she provides details that we don't find in any other primary documents, such as about Joseph Smith's painful leg surgery when he was a kid, and the way that the Smith family received Joseph Smith's account of ancient inhabitants in the Book of Mormon. Jan Shipp says that her history is a very rare and valuable firsthand account provided by an observer closely connected to the primary participants in the early development of the Mormon movement. Her work really influenced the journal history of the church. It tells a sacred story, which is also our idea of lived religion. And her narrative really has informed the larger institutional history of Latter-day Saints. Brigham Young's assessment was a little bit different. He was a little bothered by Mother Smith's history. Initially, he promoted it and supported it, but then he suppressed it in the printing of 1865. That comes from a longstanding feud between him and Orson Pratt, and also probably between Brigham Young and Emma Smith and Lucy Mack Smith, who did not come west, and with William Smith, who was very problematic. So he concluded that the book was a tissue of lies from the beginning to the end. Luckily, we have Leonard Arrington, who says that this is an informational and basically accurate account. But more importantly, I want to talk about how she is a witness, how she too had fire in her bones. This is a picture depicting the first discourse we have in our book about when she was taking the group of saints from New York to Ohio, and they were stopped at Lake Erie, the Buffalo Harbor, because of ice. And she encouraged her people in her company to raise their prayers and have faith in God. And at that very moment, the ice broke, and only their boat was able to get through. That we take that account from her history, from her reminiscence. But I love this picture because she does look like one of those early evangelical female exhorters. She was calling upon the power of God. She knew the scriptures, and she was teaching that.
She witnessed often in the Relief Society, our institutional history, she wept often and told the women that she was advanced in years and couldn't stay long. In March 31st of 1842, she wanted to leave a testimony of the Book of Mormon that is the Book of God, that Joseph is a man of God, a prophet of the Lord set apart to lead the people. In April of 1842, she spoke very pathetically of her lonely situation. So we see both sides of this. We see this institutional testament and testimony, but we also see this person who's living a real life and having a hard time of it. She was the first woman to speak at General Conference, which she did on October 8, 1845, at the age of 73. And that talk is also included in At the Pulpit. And the saints really worked hard to take care of her. And so now that we've established sort of this history of Emma Smith and Lucy Mack Smith in writing their stories and in giving an account of what they believed in, I want to talk about this idea of the well-being of women is crucial to the success of the LDS Church in four different ways. First, the importance of seeking holiness. Next, ministering with authority. Third, unity in diversity, and fourth, in building the kingdom. And I'm going to talk about several stories from these two books on the churchhistorianspress.org that illustrate these things. So first of all, seeking holiness. Here we have a picture of three of my favorite ladies. It's not true. I have so many favorite ladies, but I really like these ones. And I want to tell you a little bit about Elizabeth Ann Whitney. This is actually the only picture I've ever been able to find of her. But here she is with her compadres, or sisters, Emmeline Wells and Eliza R. Snow. Elizabeth Ann Whitney had a natural musical talent and a very religious inclination. And so she was very excited to hear about the restoration of the church. And she and her husband joined in Kirtland, Ohio. She attended a patriarchal blessing meeting. So this happened when Joseph Smith Sr. was the presiding patriarch of the church. And these meetings were often huge manifestations of the Spirit, and spiritual gifts abounded. And she exemplifies, in my mind, this idea of women receiving spiritual gifts. So she was blessed with the gift of singing in tongues, and she was told that if she maintained that gift, that she would have it throughout her life. Joseph Smith wrote about how she often was able to comfort it. And so on September 14th, 1835, when she received her patriarchal blessing, she immediately stood up and sang a song in tongues. And Parley P. Pratt interpreted it and wrote down the words of that. And that's our second talk in our book, At the Pulpit. It was a charismatic discourse, if you will. And it's called Adam on Diamond. It's a beautiful example of a gift that we don't see often in these days, or a gift that we maybe see in different ways than we did at the beginning of the church. So these ideas of spiritual gifts are also inherent in the Nauvoo Relief Society, where these women were taught by Joseph Smith to seek holiness. One of my very favorite meetings, again, if you have to have a favorite, this definitely is my favorite, April 19th, 1842. And we have excerpts of that meeting, again, in At the Pulpit, but also it's in First 50 Years of Relief Society and on the Joseph Smith Papers website. This was a meeting to welcome Prescindia Buell, who was the sister of Zina Young, who lived outside of Nauvoo, who wanted to become a member of the Nauvoo Relief Society. And so these women gathered and bore testimony and literally blessed each other, providing relief through the Spirit. Sarah Cleveland spoke of the happiness that she felt in the present association of females and made very appropriate remarks respecting the duties and prospects of the society, that it was organized after the order of heaven. Prescindia Buell rejoiced in the opportunity that she considered it a great privilege. She felt the Spirit of the Lord with the society and rejoiced to become a member. And then we have Eliza R. Snow, who promised Prescindia that inasmuch as she had become a member of the society, as the spirit of a person pervades every member of the body, so shall the Spirit of the Lord, which pervades this society, be with her.
She should fill it and rejoice. She shall be blessed wherever she is, and the Lord shall open the way, and she shall be instrumental in doing much good. Through her own exertions and to the fund of the society, she shall warm up the hearts of those who are cold and dormant, and shall be instrumental in doing much good. Wow, if we had Relief Society meetings like that today, if we could recognize our inherent value

the desire to repent, and their kindness and charity and love would increase others' desires to repent. Another story that I love is of Jane Nyman. I love that picture. Look at her. I don't think she has teeth, but I don't know. She actually was a very poor woman in Nauvoo, and she applied for membership. That was a thing back in the day, and she was not given membership to the Nauvoo Relief Society. Her daughters had gotten caught up in a scandal with John Bennett and his cronies, and they believed that she had a house of ill repute. And so she had a reputation, and there was a lot of gossip about her. But she didn't become bitter. She stayed with the church. She followed her with her daughter, came across the plains, and she even helped a cholera epidemic, and believing that if she gave her soul, that she would be saved. She became the first Relief Society president in Beaver, Utah, and I love that. She goes from being cast out in Nauvoo to serving a really important position in Beaver, Utah. And she taught her Relief Society about the importance of forbearing and forgiving, of refraining from scrutinizing the conduct of our neighbors, remembering always that we are human and therefore must err. Charity covers a multitude of sins, puts to death or covers tattle and slander. Bury all malice and envy which at any time is intruded upon our peace and harmony, and in their stead establish truth and integrity, twin sisters of charity. I love that her lived experience, her lived religion comes out in this very short talk, and yet we see this power of seeking holiness. Next, I want to talk about ministering with authority. This is part of this institutional and lived religion. Emma Smith's authority came from Section 25 when the Lord called her an elect lady. And Joseph Smith said to that first Relief Society, "I now turn the key to you." Brigham Young and Eliza R. Snow recorded all of those words, carried the minute book with her to Utah, and that minute book gave her authority to minister. Brigham Young commissioned Eliza to assist the bishops in organizing branches of the Relief Society throughout Utah. And then he gave her another mission. He said, "I want you to instruct the sisters." And she said, "Although my heart went pit-a-pat at the time being, I did not and could not then form an adequate estimate of the magnitude of the work before me. To carry into effect the president's requisition, I saw at once involved public meetings and public speaking." And that scared her to death, which we don't often think about her. But she was a real person. Also travel abroad, as the branches of the Society of the Sisterhood extended at the time through several counties in Utah, and ultimately all the valleys of the mountains. And so she taught with that authority. She was given that commission, first of all from Joseph Smith, but then from Brigham Young. Next we have Sarah Kimball, and she was involved with the Nauvoo Relief Society from the very beginning. It was her idea with her seamstress, Margaret Cook, to create this organization. And she creates this institutional memory of Joseph Smith. Years later, she talks about how Joseph said that he had something better for the Relief Society, and also that the church was never fully organized until after the Relief Society was organized. And so she saw that institutional part of it. Joseph Smith told the Relief Society that they were organized after the pattern of the priesthood. So years later in Salt Lake City, when Sarah was the president of the 15th Ward Relief Society, she and Eliza in 1868 came up with this list of duties of the Relief Society, including deaconesses and teachers and presidentesses. She was using that pattern that Joseph had taught them, and I love that she did that. She later she prepared a speech for the National Council of Women in 1895 in Washington, D.C. Unfortunately, her age prevented her from going. But her speech expressed the importance of what she called the sixth sense, or the spirit. And so she talked about the importance of listening to the whisperings of the spirit, that the spirit educates and exalts and enlightens and is a legitimate exercise of the spiritual power. And that talk is also found at the pulpit. Okay,
Also, we have in ministering with authority the example of

Phoebe Angel. Phoebe Angel was the mother of Truman Angel. She was also a midwife and came from a broken home and an abusive husband. But when they arrived in Salt Lake City, she employed her skills as a midwife to become the first president of the Female Council of Health. And this is the only extant minutes of that meeting on August 14, 1852, where she encourages these women to rely not only on their faith, but also on their study or their book learning. Next, I want to talk about this unity and diversity. So one of my favorite examples is Jane Wilkie Hooper Blood, or if you're from Utah, it might be Hooper, I don't know. She was just one of these unknown women. She, along with Phoebe Angel and some of these other women, but she was in she lived in Kaysville. She was the Relief Society secretary and counselor and treasurer and the primary president. I don't think all at once, but you know how these women did those things. And so she writes in her diary very valuable information about the function of the church. She's also very involved in silk production. She writes in her journal, and I think this is indicative of all of us, in May of 1883, "I wish I could remember all they said, for it was good," after a meeting. But then I want to highlight this line that she gives in June of 1883, "I wish my council," her primary council, "would attend more regular, for it is quite a task to attend alone. But I feel to try and do the best I can." I read these women's stories to know that I am not alone. Next, we have Zina Young and Rebecca Standring. Zina was known for having a mother heart. She had two sons with her first husband, a daughter with Brigham Young, and then she was asked to raise four children of a sister wife who passed away. And she attended the Lehigh Relief Society Annual Conference in October of 1869. And it seemed like it was all on motherhood. So there was Brigham Young speaking, George A. Smith was speaking, Eliza R. Snow, all about the duties and responsibilities of mothers. And she noticed that the Lehigh Relief Society presidency had a ton of kids. The president had 8, and a counselor had 15, another had 10, another had 8. I mean, they're good Mormon families. But she also noticed the secretary, Rebecca Standring, who was there, who had been unable to have children. And I love that Zina recognized that diversity. And she said this, "I would exhort you to be the faithful in the discharge of every duty. And to mothers, I would say, fulfill your duties to your children, for they are blessings from God entrusted to your care. And to you, my sisters, who may not have children, be comforted. We serve a just God, and if you are faithful to his cause, it will be no loss to you." I read these words to know that I am not alone. We don't have a lot of diversity in at the pulpit. We have people from England and Scotland and Canada, from Hawaii. We have Eleanor Georgina Jones, who passed as white but came from a multiracial family. We have Lucretia de Suarez, who spoke in Mexico. And then I want to talk briefly about one woman standing here next to Kate Holbrook on the left, Huda Busche from Germany. She moved from Germany to Utah. She was called as a Relief Society teacher, and she was really overwhelmed with the perfection of the women in her Utah Relief Society, with their perfect hairdos and their immaculate clothing, and they would get up early and study, and they would serve in the PTA, and they would grow gardens and can and be in the PTA and everything else. And she said she just couldn't, and they bargain shopped, you know, the Utah Mormon woman myth. But she really struggled fitting into that. Her diversity stuck out. She said, "I finally learned that I should be myself. That is often not easy, however, because our desires to fit in, to compete and impress, or even simply be approved of, lead us to imitate others and devalue our own backgrounds, our own talents, and our own burdens and challenges. I had to learn not to worry about the behavior of others and their code of rules. I had to learn to overcome my anxious feelings that if I didn't conform, I simply did not measure up." I read to know that I am not alone, that my diversity is important in the unity of this Relief Society. We also have the stories of Gladys Sitati from Kenya and of
of Julia, or Judy Brummer. So next and quickly, I want to talk about building the kingdom. Here we have Mary Isabella Horn. Joseph Smith taught the Relief Society the importance of relieving the poor and saving souls, both the spiritual and temporal. And Brigham Young really expanded on this view. But really, it was the women who led the way in this. So he had women organize Relief Society, young women in primary organizations. The retrenchment is what Brigham Young asked Mary Isabella Horn to lead. She was a member of the Navajo Relief Society. She was the president of the 14th Ward Relief Society. And in 1869, he gave her this mission. And I love the idea of this mission, to cooperate across ward boundaries, but also to teach women not to worry so much about setting a nice table, about cooking food, about dressing appropriately, but really to focus on the spiritual and intellectual advancement of women. And so she talked about this, about carrying the principles of retrenchment or pulling back the time and the strength and the means redeemed from useless labor to be put to work gaining intelligence and spirituality. My last example of building the kingdom is Judy Brummer. She grew up in South Africa on a farm where she played with the children of the servants of her family, and it was there she learned the, I can't ever say it right, the Xhosa language, the clicky language, right? She and her mother taught her and homeschooled her until she went off to boarding school. And in university, she studied the Xhosa language again. And after she became a member of the church and went on a mission, they realized she was the only missionary who could actually interpret and speak to these people. And as a result, she spent all of her time in this one area where they were. She also was able to translate selections from the Book of Mormon. So she used her background and her skills, her diversity, to bless the church and to build the kingdom. So let me reiterate my key guiding points in doing Mormon women's history, that women have been and continue to be a key part of the restoration. That women's stories and experiences provide both scholarly information and devotional inspiration through institutional history and through lived religion. But most importantly, that the well-being of women is crucial to the success of the LDS Church. And these women's stories of ministering with authority, of seeking holiness, of building the kingdom, and of the unity in their diversity encourage us and help us to remember that we are not alone. My invitation for you is this. Will you include women in your work, in your scholarly work, in your talks, and in your lessons? Will you record women's voices, both your own and other women? And will you encourage other women to do the same? We do have fire in our bones, and we need to record that and remember that and teach that. Thank you.

0: Okay, so this is a good question. For a cash-strapped audience member, which book to buy 50 years or at the pulpit and why? I don't get any royalties from this because I'm a staff member of the church, but I would say that they're great books, that I refer to my hard copies all the time. I've even labeled my first 50 years each day of the Nauvoo Relief Society with little tabs, and I use them all the time. But the good news is, like Matt explained at the beginning, that At the Pulpit is on your Gospel Library app. It's under church history. It's all there, which I think makes it an institutionally appropriate source for us to use in lessons and such. Also, both of these books are online, the full edition. There's some bonus discourses in At the Pulpit on the churchhistorianspress.org. I think the first 50 years is a great scholarly foundational piece. I think that At the Pulpit is a little more approachable, but both of these books are books that you don't necessarily have to read from cover to cover, but you can pick up or read through the index or whatever. So that's a good question. Oh, this is an interesting one. Have you or anyone from the church history department been able to find more information to corroborate Andrea Radke Moss's claim that Eliza Arsenault was gang raped and could not have children as a result? No. But she's done some interesting work, and I think that is another important aspect to realize that these women are real women and that they suffer from real problems. Say more about what you mean by women's sources being hidden or buried. Where are they? That's a good question. My colleague, Janice Johnson, and I put together a book called Witness of Women, and we did that because we felt like it's so hard sometimes. These women's stories are not often found in our curriculum or other materials, and so what we did is we culled archives and found these women's experiences in letters and correspondence, in journals and reminiscences, in newspapers, and we just took snippets of them and made them topically so that they were much easier to use. So they are in minute books, and those minute books, we also had to cull through those minute books and the Women's Exponent and other talks, other places for At the Pulpit. But it takes a lot of digging. They're not just, you can find a lot of them online for the 20th century and 21st century, but it takes a lot of work to really uncover them. They're in so many different places, and I feel like with Sarah Studevant Levitt, we know that she spoke, but we don't know the words that she said. Unfortunately, the technology has changed so much over time that causes difficulty in finding those words. What advice or counsel would you give for writing our own histories to influence future generations? Claudia Bushwin is the one that, if you ever talk to her, she's going to make you walk away promising that you're going to record your history. I think there's a lot of different ways we can do that, and I think it all depends on your time and your energy and your ability. I'm an avid journal keeper. I know a lot of historians don't like to keep journals because they don't want them to record all. But I want my life to be the record of my life to be straight and accurate for me. So in that way, I'm controlling my history. There's other ways that you can do it. I've also found that I like to write personal essays about a topic that sort of happens over time. I love to talk to my grandmother and get little pieces of her life. You mentioned that Emma Smith held only a limited number of Relief Society meetings. So what happened is Emma was a busy mother, and she had a lot of health problems, and her children had a lot of health problems. And so that was her first priority, as it should be always. Also, we know that she had some struggles with plural marriage and with polygamy, and that was the last four meetings of the Nauvoo Relief Society. She sort of used that to speak against plural marriage, and that eventually brought the downfall of the Nauvoo Relief Society. So when she wasn't at Relief Society, either her counselors sort of stood in that chain of authority as they'd been taught by the institutional church. I think there's just one meeting where there wasn't any presidency member there, but the assistant secretary was in charge. what happened to the April 1842 blessings? That's a very good question. The great thing about First 50 Years of Relief Society is that they provide these amazing introductory essays that talk about sort of this change over time. And the documents themselves talk about how these charismatic spiritual gifts were sort of over time, how they ended. So that's a study for that whole First 50 Years book. It's a really interesting study. There's also some great scholars that have done good work on that, Jonathan Stapley and Christine Wright. To what extent was the publication of At the Pulpit a reaction to the women who were protesting to have the priesthood? It actually was of no extent, and there was no influence of that. We decided before that we really wanted to create, like I said, this female journal of discourses. And it's so interesting, when you just look at history, you see these different women and how they interpret the priesthood and how they recognize and understand the priesthood. And that's just a part of recognizing who we are and what our authority is. Where can we learn more about deaconesses, teachers, and presidentesses? That document is in First 50 Years. And it never really... it never really like went into effect, but it was such a cool idea, and this idea came from Joseph Smith in establishing the Relief Society as an order of the priesthood. And lastly, you mentioned Paul's admonition for women to keep silent. How do you interpret that scripture? Have you heard somebody's take on it?
1: I'm speaking on that at 4 o'clock.
0: So you can hear all about it at 4 o'clock. Thank you.
1: Here's your brownie and your gift certificate for the...
2: So I've been asked before what the theme is for our conference each year. We've been doing these conferences since 1999. So this is our 25th conference we've given. And, yes. And I have been to all of them, of course. So... I'm often asked, what's our theme? And I kind of look puzzled usually and say, theme? We don't have a theme other than, and we try to bring in a variety of speakers with a variety of things. And yesterday we saw some media people, and so we're going to go along with that theme, more the writer's media stuff with our next speaker. So our next speaker is Michael Brent Collins. He's an internationally best-selling novelist and produced screenwriter, speaker, and writing teacher. He's best known for horror, and he's been voted in the top 20 all-time greatest horror writers. He's written bestseller thrillers, mysteries, sci-fi, and fantasy titles. There's a lot more we can read on his bio, but I want to give as much time as I can to him. So with that, I'm going to turn the time over to Michael Brent Collins.

All right. Thank you so much for being here, first of all. This has been such a delightful conference. I've never been before, and I've just enjoyed so many of the talks. Brother Shannon, Brother Westra, Sister Caruth, Sister Thatcher, she's still here. I'm so grateful that she closed with, "In the name of Jesus Christ, Amen," because I'm not an academic, in case you couldn't tell. I dressed up for an author. I put pants on. But I'm going to pursue this much as a church talk. And we will go ahead and dive on in. Again, this is Finding Light in the Darkness, the Necessity of Horror in the Gospel. Anyone who's worried about your immortal soul, I hope you come out fairly unscathed. So here's the presentation overview. I'm going to talk a little bit about me. It's the braggy part. It's not intended as bragging. It's just so that I can present my credentials so that I have a measure of, you know, believability. And then we're going to talk about some definitions. I'm a word person. I'm obsessed with definitions, which is why some of the talks I named were my favorites. They talked about communication methods and where we can go wrong. So we're going to be talking about what people think of horror, which is mostly not what horror is, if you talk to professionals, and how that misconstruction occurs. And then we're going to talk about what horror actually is and its intersection with the gospel. And yes, there is one. And just so you all know, I started writing horror a long time ago, and I'll talk more about it, but I am actually a good member of the church, and I very often go to horror movies with my stake president. I have been in the Deseret News numerous times. So again, like, this is something that some people have a really odd idea of, and I'll explain a little of it. And I am going to talk about the intersection of horror and how it works with the gospel. And then I'm going to talk about what most problems occur, which is the difference between Heavenly Father's appropriate horror and Satan's horror. And then we're going to have a little spoiler. God does win in the end. So no matter what I say, wrong or right, it can't hurt that. Quick about me. They talked about that. I'm the creator of bestsellerlife.com, which is where I teach people to write, publish, and market their books. And that's important because I have thought about storytelling a lot. That's how I can teach it. And I think about words a lot. I'm an internationally bestselling indie author. I've been top 100 in numerous countries all over the world. I am good enough to actually be published. And in fact, I'm going to have a nationally published book with the church's fiction arm next year. But usually that involves taking a pay cut for me. And because my priority is putting food on the table for my family, I just write books and market them myself. Here are a couple of them. Particularly pertinent to this presentation, I am best known for horror. I'm a produced horror screenwriter, multiple Bram Stoker Award finalist, that's kind of like the Academy Awards for screenwriting, multiple Dragon Award finalist, that's the People's Choice Award for writing, I was nominated for horror in that, and again, voted one of the top 100. I do want to clarify, I don't necessarily agree with that. I'm willing to brag about it, but I'm not saying it's true. And I grew up in a horror house. This is what most people think of as a horror house. This is not what they usually look like. I grew up learning about horror from my father, who wrote horror poetry in between talks in church, sitting on the podium. Because my father was the ward organist in every ward we lived in for 30 years. And my father is deaf. And so in between playing music he could not hear, he sat and wrote uplifting poetry, which for him was horror poetry. He was also the world expert on Stephen King for 20 years. And the reason that so many kids today, if they show up with a Stephen King book, can talk to it about their teacher instead of the school psychiatrist. Because when I was a kid, going in with a Stephen King book would get you a talk with the principal and maybe a failing grade. So my father bumped into a Stephen King book one year and said, "This is literature." And as the head of the creative writing department and one of the English department professors at a major university, he was in a position to start talking about that. And he wrote a dozen book-length scholarly treatises on Stephen King and dozens of other articles and books on other popular writers talking about them as literature. So when I say I grew up in a horror house, yeah, I grew up in a house with screaming constantly in the next room. But it was just because my dad was probably watching a Stephen King movie, which he would then write a book about. So I went to bed with screaming and typing, and that's how I grew up. I didn't have much of a chance as far as what I was going to be doing as an adult. I did try and avoid it. I didn't want to be a writer. I tried to have a grown-up job as a lawyer, and unfortunately that didn't work out, and here we are.
Now, despite all this, or maybe because of it, I am not just a member of the Church of Jesus Christ of Latter-day Saints. I am a believer. And there is a difference. I have served in callings of authority and in callings not in authority, which I vastly prefer. My favorite is second counselor in anything, because then I can give my opinion and not be in trouble for the problems. I have served anywhere and everywhere, and I love serving in the church. My wife and I have a standing order with the bishop and the stake president at all times. You don't have to interview us. Just tell us what we're doing. Because I believe in the Church of Jesus Christ of Latter-day Saints. And I believe in the gospel. Now, despite all of this, I do want to give you a warning. I have all this cool background. Again, not an academic, so here's the other presenters. And this is me. That said, I am pursuing this as a church talk. And we believe that the Spirit teaches. So at the end of this, if you haven't had a good time, it's not because I did a bad job, it's because you're a lousy student. Now, what we think of horror, now, when I'm talking about we, I'm talking about mostly people who don't like horror, and including non-horror-loving LDS community. And I want to make it clear, I have nothing against people who dislike horror. Not a thing. Not everything is for everyone. But I do think it's important to evaluate it properly. And that's what I'm talking about largely here. So different genres do not salvation make. That's one of the key points of this talk. Here's what people in that group, though, they think about horror as bloody. And not just bloody, but violent. And not just violent, but prurient. It's chock full of nudity. And not just that, but it's just kind of icky. Or in gospel parlance, it's just plain wicked. And I have definitely had interactions, mostly kind, with people who have had concern for me because of my choice of writing. And I will have a caveat that I'm not sure it is a choice, and certainly it is helping put my son on his mission. So these ideas are not just incomplete, but they're wildly inaccurate, and they are actively harmful. And I will come back to this, trust me, but I'm going to just leave it sitting there for a bit. I'm going to whip through these slides, so because I got like 120 of them to get through, so take your pictures fast, folks. All right, first, how did we have this misconception? I want to talk about this, and a lot of my talk is going to be definitions, because I believe if you define things properly, 99% of the time, the solution presents itself along the defining. Most of our issues that we have come from misconception rather than misunderstanding. That is, we don't have the complete concept. We have not been communicated properly with. So as we define things properly, I loved all the talks about mistranslations and the Journal of Discourses. I was sitting in the back with my wife taking notes going, see, I told you, even though she knows all this stuff, but she's who I say that to. So, and she's very nice. She lets me think I'm smart. How did this misconception of horror come to be for the status quo of so many people? And it's like this. We're going to have to talk about a history of communication first. It'll be really quick. And anybody out there who's a professor of communication, don't worry. I won't impinge on your area. It's going to be very general, and you're better at it than I am. According to science, here's how communication works. It started out as nonverbal. And I love nonverbal communication. It's so much clearer. The greatest inhibitor of communication ever invented was language. And here's why. Because in cave people times, if you came up to me and I liked you, you would know it. Because if you were a female, I'd bonk you on the head and take you into the cave and try and make a family. And if you were a male, I'd offer you a piece of my T-Rex bone and we'd be friends. It was very clear. And if I didn't like you, I would just try and murder you. And either way, we were on very equal footing and everybody knew where we stood. I fell in love with my wife very fast on our first date, and it wasn't until she fell in love with me, not as much, but she liked me a lot, but I wasn't sure until she actually held my hand and I was like, maybe I have a chance. Nonverbal stuff is great. Somebody's been there. But then comes the verbal, and we end up with what we're doing today. Now, according to the gospel, it's a little bit different. According to the gospel, communication has existed since God organized all creation and was literally, first recorded godly act in Genesis. In the beginning, God created the heaven and the earth, and as soon as he did that, he said something. That's
part of the creative process was the Lord's communication. And I think that's so telling and so interesting that the writers of the scriptures didn't start out with, like, I'm going to explain how Heavenly Father works with atoms. No, they said, this is the important godly communication that our Lord said so that all creation would have a template to follow. And that's what communication is in the gospel. It's designed to bring us to God. It is designed to help us return to Him. We have writing that dates back to 3200 BC. Very old writings. Interestingly, the oldest writing in the BYU archive, which I've been to because they have my books down there, is a beer recipe, which I think is fantastic, that the oldest thing they've got in the archive is a beer recipe. So we have lots of really old writing. But the first surviving work of great literature, the Epic of Gilgamesh, appears 1,000 years later. And that makes sense because it takes a while to go from number of cows I have to see spot run, let alone this amazing epic adventure, the Epic of Gilgamesh, which is wonderful and is a horror story for anyone who's read it. So it makes perfect sense. It takes a while to develop. And also it has to be remembered that writing at first was a thing of kings and gods. If you were an average person, you did not write. You were busy surviving. If you were a king, well, you often didn't write either because you had people reading it to you, but you had record keeping and you had important documents and you had stories. I love parts in the scriptures where the kings go, tell me a story, to their scholars, essentially. It's wonderful, a story within a story. But then over time, we had this occur. We had the invention of the printing press, which led to the word getting out there. So soon after that, we have books suddenly available to people, still largely rich people, but they're appearing elsewhere. They're appearing in normal houses if you're very lucky. And then it's followed by this innovation. Well, if we're going to make it, let's sell it, which is followed by this tragedy. For those of you who can't see the tragedy, it's the person selling the books who has no idea what any of these books are about because they're a college person who needed a job. They've never liked to read, but Barnes & Noble was hiring, and so I took it. What do you want? And I'm sure we've all had interactions with that particular employee. And the reason I say that this was a continuation of the communication cycle is because what happened is early, if you had a book, you knew it by heart, probably because it was your only book. Very possibly because you were rewriting, copying it word for word. You know, there was this transitional state between oral and written communication as the primary mode of information passing. And before, we had one of the speakers talking about people memorizing all these things. And now we have people writing them down, and they're still memorizing them because they're spending their life on rewriting a single book or rereading over and over a single book. But then with the printing press, the written word is disseminated, and suddenly we have lots of them, and people are going to the bookstore, and the bookstore is great, but nobody goes into a bookstore originally and says, I'd like a horror novel. What they say is, I'd like something perhaps with ghosts. Or just a bit scary. Why? Well, we have a Boy Scout camp out back in the olden times. And the book owner, the bookstore owner says, well, I know exactly where it is. If you go to the third shelf over there, second shelf down, third book from the left, you'll find a new one. It's actually so new, we're calling it a novel. And it's by Mary Shelley. It's about a monster. You'll love it. Okay? But then as books become more available, cheaper to make, they become more easy to come by, and so this bookstore owner becomes more successful and has to hire help, and nobody knows the business like the business owner. And the bookstore owner gets tired of yon varlet employee asking, somebody just said we want a scary book, where do I find that? Oh, varlet, yon third shelf. There be a book by this person named Mary Shelley. It hath done quite well. He gets tired of this because the reason he hired the employee in the first place was not to have to do this. And so,
genre was born. It's a sales technique. When people ask me what defines horror, it's very simple. Pragmatically, it is whatever is on the horror shelf on your local bookstore or on the horror virtual shelf on Amazon. Okay, that's really all it is. It's just an easy way to catalog and find things so that the owner of the bookshop doesn't have to oversee personally every sales transaction. And that was it. So there's this third developmental line of communication. So we've talked about according to science, according to the gospel. And then we've got this weird mixture with the philosophies of men we call the world. And in that we have nonverbal leading to verbal. And then we end up with this commercial stuff. Okay. And commercial communication has a different priority. Communication for God is to make the gospel happen, and we're going to talk about what the gospel is. Communication between people is largely to transmit ideas. Communication commercially is about getting money. That's it. It's what I need to say to you to get the money from you and put it with me. And if I could figure out a way to do that and get you just to leave, that would be great, but that doesn't usually work. So I'm going to have to tell you something and give you something. But the communication is about that. Okay. So commercial necessity is how we get this. I didn't want to have copyright issues, so insert typical movie poster featuring busty half-naked teen running from axe murder holding a severed head. Okay, and we've all seen those movie posters as we, as good members of the church, walk into the movies, of course, to see, you know, Village of the Shiny Happy People where everybody follows the Lord, part three. We walk past this movie poster, this horrific movie poster, or maybe, if we're really unlucky, we end up going to the bookstore and seeing this stuff by some quack of an author named Michael Brent Collings. And I say that self-effacingly as a joke, but none of these books are about the thing on their cover particularly. Some of it mirrors it, but not a single one of these has a scene in any of them that actually has this occurring. When I was talking to Shadow Mountain recently, we were talking about the cover. They've been very nice and invited me to participate in the cover selection. They're like, do you have any problems with it? I said, I don't care if there are two leprechauns kissing, which doesn't happen in the book, so long as it sells books, because that's the purpose. And they said, you're like our dream author, okay? Because we're just trying to get to sell. And so the problem is most people see commerce ruins everything. They are out there, though. So the problem is it ruins even a fair talk because you end up with a commercial in the middle and we're trying to communicate something that will sell. And most people's views of horror, especially those who don't read or view it, is not molded by reality but by advertising, by the movie poster, which is designed to shock to get you to stop while you're on your way to the shiny happy movie. They are the book covers, which are by and large less scary than the movie posters, but they're still designed to get you to stop, to get you to open them, and to convey a tone. Really, that's it. And then most people see that, they haven't read any of the books, and they think it's horror. Okay? Now we've talked about what people think horror is, but actually isn't. What horror actually is a list of story elements. So when you talk about horror to a professional, they know that you're talking not about genre, probably you're talking about these. Fear-inducing antagonists, atmosphere and setting, suspense, the unknown, macabre imagery, supernatural elements, isolation, foreshadowing, unexpected twists, moral ambiguity and gray characters, inevitability of fate, symbolism and allegory. Every single one of which are found in other acceptable genres. It's one of my favorite things when somebody says, I don't like horror, and I can tell it's someone who's never read or viewed any. Why? Well, because it has violence. And I go, oh, so you don't like war documentaries. Well, those are fine. But that's good violence, I guess. Well, it's got this prurient thing. So romance is out because we know that romances in the world are by and large highly prurient, even if they don't show it on the stage or on the screen or on the page. Oh, well, those are okay. And when you drill down, I usually get to, I saw a horror trailer for a movie that I really didn't like. And that's fine too. But there are actually only three story elements that fundamentally define horror as a genre.
and we'll talk about them shortly. First, I'm going to talk about, I'm a writer. I do suspense, right? We're going to talk about how horror and the gospel interact first. And to do that, we're going to talk about what the gospel is. Okay. This is the gospel. The gospel of Jesus Christ is our Heavenly Father's plan for the happiness and salvation of His children. I put a little asterisk there to remind me as an author. So like if I was good at other stuff, I'd do that. I'd have a real job. So as a generally incompetent wordsmith, to emphasize this, the gospel is not the Ten Commandments. The gospel is not the scriptures. It's not the prophet. It's not the priesthood. The gospel is Heavenly Father getting us to come home, however He can do it. And we had the last speaker talk about that, short of violating our agency, whatever He needs to do. And that's why I tell my kids, like, if the prophet got up and said, starting tomorrow, we all have to get drunk once a day, listen, I hate the smell of wine. It gives me migraines. So this isn't somebody who's always drunk a lot and is excited. I would not like that, but I'd start drinking because Heavenly Father apparently decided that the world had changed or I had changed. Something had changed such that wine will now help us move forward. And that's not the gospel changing, because the gospel isn't God's methods day to day. The gospel is God's hope and goal. This is my work and my glory, to bring to pass the immortality and eternal life of man. That's it. Now, that said, there are some fundamental characteristics we see as part of the restored gospel, and I'll talk about these chronologically because everything's a story to me. That's why I told you about myself, so you'd be like, oh, he's a story guy. Now it makes sense. See, we came back to it. The first one is a world with a foundational moral framework. I love this scripture. There's a law irrevocably decreed in heaven before the foundations of this world, upon which all blessings are predicated. And when we obtain any blessing from God, it is by obedience to that law upon which it, the blessing, is predicated. I added some emphasis to point out this is something Heavenly Father sets up as part of the gospel. It's built into the system from the beginning. I will admit, part of the reason I love this scripture is because it makes me look hilariously dumb. When I first found this, I was like, there's like one rule, and if I get it right, I get all the blessings. Because I read it, there is this ultra thing that if I do it, you know, there is a law. Which one? I do tithing, I hope it's that law, and I'll just get everything. And that didn't make me a bad kid. It made me misunderstand things. And I'm glad to be reminded of that, because as I grow and look back at all my mistakes, hopefully that's a measure that I'm learning a little bit. Not that I had a bad heart or my ideas were evil, but that I learned and I repented. And repentance, by the way, is a fascinating word which has roots that mean finding new information. It's fantastic. Moving on, sidestep, sorry. So, we've got this foundational moral framework, which leads necessarily to the second characteristic through which the first has value, which is agency. Men are free according to the flesh. They're free to choose liberty and eternal life, or to choose captivity and death. I love this scripture as well, but there's a couple of others. Genesis, Deuteronomy, Joshua, Corinthians, Helaman, Moses. At this point, I got tired and just went, look at the topical guide. There's pages of it. And the interactions between characteristic one of the restored gospel, which is our knowledge of the foundational moral element, the framework of the universe, and two, our agency, this requires the development of the third characteristic, which is faith. Okay, we believe that the first principles and ordinances of the gospel are, first, faith in the Lord Jesus Christ, and so on and so forth. I love this quote by Joseph Smith, although now I'm going to have to look and see if there is any shorthand that was miswritten. Faith, I'm not even kidding, like it changed my world. I'm talking to my wife going, I have to learn all kinds of shorthand now. Faith being the first principle in revealed religion and the foundation of all righteousness. Now I put faith third, even though it's fairly clearly first in all of these lists, because it is first. As soon as we get to the world that God created for our agency, have some faith, people. And with those three things, those are the three characteristics of God's plan of salvation set up
for us. Everything else is kind of window dressing. And of course, the atonement being the material through which it is all made. So, essential characteristics, a foundational moral framework with a promised reward, agency, and faith. Now we're going to talk about horror as a genre, which has three essential characteristics. A foundational moral framework, agency, and faith. I write horror, people ask, and I say without fail, because horror is the genre of hope and the most righteous of all genres when done properly. In story terms, this foundational element of morality, a sense that the universe has a right way to be. That's why it's so scary, because we know there's a right way the universe should be, and whatever's happening in this story is wrong. It's just not the way it should be. And it's horrifying how wrong it is. Characters who are presented with a choice, or else there's no action, which is one of the essential pillars of storytelling. That's what differentiates storytelling from an instruction manual. That's why nobody cracks open, like, what are you reading, honey? I'm super excited to read the instructions for the latest iPad. Doesn't happen. Now, you can make a story about whether I did it right or wrong, and maybe my iPad blew up, but that's about my choices in relation to the instructions. No one ever just reads the instructions for fun. Well, I can't say no one, but most people don't. Because they're not a story, they're a list. What makes a list of events into a story is the insertion of a choice. And of course, hope for reward and fear of loss, that's faith. Do we choose to hope and act as we will in a way that will bring success, that will bring a return to the Lord, that will keep me away from the scary axe murderer? Or do we just curl up in a corner and become apostate? Or, in horror terms, be the dumb person that runs up the stairs when they should be running out the front door, or who says, let's hide in the cemetery or something ridiculous. Thank you for the laugh. So that a couple people know what I'm talking about. That's the motivating hope behind all the characters' choices in these stories, just as it is the motivating hope in everything we do. In the lectures on faith, I love that whole first lecture. It's fantastic because it talks about that. Now, I would like to tell you a story because I'm a storyteller, and I'm going to tell you a story about a horror writer at church. The scariest book I ever read and the scariest movie I ever saw. I go to church every week. Well, not every week because I'm getting older and sometimes my back says, you're not leaving the bed today. But most of the time, I go to church, and I'll teach a gospel doctrine lesson, because I very often get called to gospel doctrine. And this has happened multiple times. I'm not making this up. This is like, we're in the dozens. My wife's going, at least. So I'll teach a lesson, and some new person who's never been in the Word before comes up and says, that was a really great spiritual lesson. I really enjoyed it. And I say, thank you so much. I really appreciate that you were listening to the Spirit. Because I'll give credit as well as like just saving myself from embarrassment. The Spirit was there, and I'm so happy for that. And we talk, and they tell us why we're new in the Word. Oh, I'm an aerospace engineer, and I moved in because there's a lab or whatever. And inevitably they say, what do you do? And I say, I write books. Or I write stories, because that my wife told me to say that, because it scares fewer people. But it never works, because they go, oh, like Harry Potter? That's almost always what somebody says after I say I write stories, which is interesting in and of itself, and I could fill hours discussing that. But I say, sure, kind of, but like Hermione gets really mad and sets fire to Harry halfway through the first book, and then Ron has to run from her for the remainder of the series. And they're like, what? And I go, I write scary books. So all my wife's hard work is tossed out the window. And I do occasionally, very often I get, oh, that's awesome. I kind of like scary books too. Like we've suddenly been transported behind the outhouse and we're smoking cigarettes together or something. So I get that response. Or I'll get, and this is where they're like, I just said he said a really good gospel doctrine lesson, and it was very spiritual. How do I take that back? Not really, but there's a cognitive dissonance moment. And I have had people say, why?
and follow it up a couple of times, more than once, with, why would you write stories about someone like stabbing you in the heart? Which is seriously a verbatim thing. Like Harry Potter, it's just something in our Jungian consciousness because it comes up more than once. And my response is always the same. I have no interest in writing stories about stabbing anyone in the heart. I genuinely don't. What I want to do is cut your heart out. Throw it into a valley. Cover it up with a mountain. And then show that with your determined choices, your hope of reward, and usually through grace, either from God, which appears in horror stories a lot, or through God's tools of a friend, that's enough. You are enough to survive. That is why I write those stories. The reality is this: the gospel is a horror story. The gospel is the ultimate story of agency, hope, and the possibility of loss, followed by the reality of triumphant exaltation, a world free of evil. How does this... I'm not finished with my story. So after I've dropped this bomb, I say, but I will, seriously, I'll tell you the scariest story I ever read. It's, you know, it's every man kind of a story. They often are. So we can sort of relate, and it sucks us in that much more. And it's a guy who... There's kind of a question of whether it's a conspiracy theory issue or there's a mistaken identity kind of thing. But the result is he ends up totally in trouble for stuff he never did. He's betrayed by everyone who loved him, or at least enough people that it doesn't make a difference. He is tortured explicitly and horrifically and then nailed to a cross. And if there is anyone out there who thinks there is a more horrific event than that, I would invite you to think about your testimony. But it's not a bad story because it doesn't end there. 3 days later, that same man becomes something more. Touch me not, for I have not yet ascended to heaven. And then he goes to heaven and joins his Father and is really the first exemplar. Not, we talk about the first fruits, you know, the first person who broke the chains of death. That's the first person who ever lived the gospel to fruition. That's a fantastic horror story. Fantastic one. Similarly, the scariest movie I ever saw, I don't know if anyone here saw, is the old Joseph Smith movie where he goes to the sacred grove to pray and then is crushed by this darkness, and I just about wet my pants in primary. I really did. Like, that stayed in my dreams for till this day. I'm going to be honest. Everyone goes, and I went to the grove and it was so beautiful. I'm like, no. I don't go to groves. I also don't swim where Jaws lives, and I don't hide in cemeteries. It's just not stuff that I do. Okay? And nobody thinks of that and says, well, you must be a weirdo because the Joseph Smith story scared you. That was scary. Now, the problem is there's good horror and there's bad horror. Okay? Of course there's such a thing as bad horror. And here's a tip. There's a bad version of everything that's good because that's how Satan works. Okay. Oh, minute and a half till Q&A. I got to go faster. This isn't because horror is evil. It's because horror is the genre of hope and righteousness, and it is particularly susceptible to Satan's attentions and attempts to lure people away from it. 2%, according to Brother Westra of Twitter, is taken up with mostly negative depictions of the church. Why isn't anybody raving about the terrible storytelling in Paw Patrol? Honestly, it's because Paw Patrol isn't likely to lead to salvation. Satan doesn't care about it. Satan goes all in on things that are dangerous. That's something I tell every departing missionary. On your worst day, know that that's the day Satan was most afraid of you. Satan's deceptions come in two ways: teaching that evil is good. Oh, and good is evil. Behold, false Christs and false prophets and false preachers and false teachers shall arise and shall deceive many. Maybe including me. I don't claim to be perfect. I'm doing the best I can.
He's a skilled imitator, and his genuine gospel truth is given the world in an ever-increasing abundance, so he spreads the counterfeit coin of false doctrine. Okay? Again, teaching evil is good and good is evil, or this is the best one, teaching that everything we do is good. And you can either do that by saying you're great or just by teaching moral relativism where there isn't such thing as either. Satan pacifies us and lures us away and makes this, when it says all is well in Zion, it feels like he's talking to a bunch. He's not. He's whispering to each of us saying, you're doing great. In fact, you're doing so well. Maybe you should stand up and criticize that young woman for wearing what you believe to be an inappropriate swimsuit, which is nowhere mentioned in the First Strength of Youth. And I'm not saying let's wear whatever swimsuit we want, okay? I want to be real clear. But I am saying so many of the criticisms and judgments that we arrive at are based on a combination of incomplete information and an overdeveloped sense of our ability to judge. The common judge in Israel is the bishop, and generally when the bishop wants to talk to us about it, he does it during a PPI or a worthiness interview, and I've never seen a bishop call out anybody for doing something wrong at a swim party, ever. And I've certainly never seen a bishop, particularly not my bishop, who buys all my books the first day they come out, stand up and say, I saw someone's horror shelf the other day. This is the most pernicious method of agency stealing that Satan has developed because it turns our strengths into unthinking action. We think we know so well that we can do what we will, for what we will is God's will. And it just ain't so. Spoiler, God wins in the end. I'm going to wrap it up real quick. Sorry, I'm going a little late. Okay, I said I was going to come back to this thing, and I am right now. Okay, now's the time. The ideas aren't just incomplete and wildly inaccurate, they're actively harmful, okay? Because this is the conclusion. Yes, he tells others, you're doing great, don't change, judge the people around you, based on things that are nowhere mentioned in the scriptures, let alone part of the gospel, which, as we have seen, is God getting us home, okay? So my thesis, of course, is horror is awesome and everyone should read it. No, my thesis is God and goodness will win in the end. We cannot stop it. We cannot hinder it. We can't even help it from a net value purpose. Okay? Because even when we try and help, we're using energy God gave us and bodies God gave us. So everything we do is a debt owed to God.

0: uplifting and redemptive horror story where we, like the Savior, follow the gospel, ascend to our Father, and are held in his bosom for all time. And I say these things in the name of Jesus Christ. Amen.
1: Round.
2: Yeah, I better.
1: Yeah, long as for you.
2: Unlike most people, I'm not, oh, thanks. I was like, this better happen.
1: Yeah. So I'm going to give you a hard question.
3: Oh.
2: Okay.
1: Yeah, okay, ready? You live a long, long time ago. Your name's Mormon. You get these records. The writer you are today, how would you do the Book of Mormon differently?
2: Okay, I got to be honest. The writer I am today dies in the first battle Mormon ever went to because, like, look, I got a body made for writing, okay? I'm not a military type. No, I think that's actually a really good question. I think I would have written something completely different, which is, A, my Heavenly Father didn't use me. But B, more important, we've seen time and again during this conference that words change according to the speaker, and it doesn't mean that God is wrong, okay? I told my wife earlier, I said, every single thing the prophet says is wrong. Wait for it. In that, he's communicating, when he says, thus saith the Lord, he is communicating God's eternal truth. And you just can't pour the Pacific Ocean into a thimble, ever, no matter how earnest the thimble is. I'm not saying the prophet doesn't speak truth or he doesn't get it right. It's a bit of a nuanced thing that we're imperfect creatures. And no matter how hard we try, we all mess up. The atonement is for everyone.
1: That's really good. Yeah. I think it's Brigham Young said there's, you know, we can't even understand the revelations that are given. I'm paraphrasing, of course, yeah. But what's your favorite horror film?
2: Oh, other than the Joseph Smith one?
1: Other than the Joseph Smith one.
2: Which, honestly, I'm not even kidding. It's still like, let's not watch that, kids, because that's too hard for Daddy. I do like the kind of intellectual ones. So I really enjoyed, what was the... Now I'm blanking. Part of asking me my favorite, it's like, I don't know, yesterday I saw this thing and it's my favorite. Because I love so many things. I'm the easiest audience. I'm a horror writer and I go to the horror theater. I'll say Insidious because it's got a good story. I went and saw Insidious with a kid in my Sunday school class because he was having trouble. I was like, let's go to a movie. And I sat in the cool seats behind the, you know, the handicap because they've got the gate so you can put your feet up. And a scary thing happened and I went, boo, like that. Both legs and both arms straight in the air. And for real, like, it was a packed theater, so three rows of people were going, help the epileptic man. So, ruined the theater experience for a lot of people. So I'll say Insidious, because it certainly got me to jump in the air. And it was about a family. I love horror stories about families, because even, you know, if the horror story ends badly, if everybody dies at the end, first of all, I didn't die, so I'm a survivor. And that's one of the wonderful things about horror stories. They teach, like, ah, I beat that. I'm enough. You know, and adding a family to it puts it in this wonderful framework that we all understand and that's so important and that Satan definitely attacks today. I love that there's a return of horror stories that have a family center. Even something like The Exorcist, which I'm not saying to go out and watch and I'm not encouraging people to watch, but the scariest thing about it is this mom who's losing her daughter. And when you focus on that kind of thing, you can definitely see why Satan goes, let's not have that. Let's have naked people in the woods. That's much better for my purposes.
1: Yeah. Okay. So this is a two-part question, because and there's two ways to answer this, but what do you recommend for first-time horror reader books for their first foray into horror? And the second part is, which one of your books should they read first?
2: Can I just answer both with the
1: sure,
2: same thing?
1: Absolutely.
2: That is kind of an impossible question to answer because so much goes into that selection. So here's how I started reading horror. My father really was the world expert on Stephen King, and he had tens of thousands of books in our home library, and he arranged them by appropriateness, by height. So he said, if you can read it, or if you can reach it, you can read it, and all the kids' books were down here. So I, being a very smart child, went and got a chair and grabbed a bunch of things I probably shouldn't have, and my father was like, well, this is a very dad thing. I'm proud of you, son. Go for it. You know, you beat the old man. You deserve to scare yourself. So my background is very different from others. I would say for mine, if you like, you know, a very soft horror,

0: that was the first indie horror novel to be finalist for a Bram Stoker Award, is The Ride Along. But all of mine are set with redemptive themes, so I'm kind of like, it just kind of depends where you are personally. For anybody, I think one of the best horror novels ever written is The Haunting of Hill House by Shirley Jackson. It's just so well done, and I can remember reading that in my dad's office, just sitting back there. Oh.
1: Delana just whispered in my ear from 6 feet away here. She just commented, we have some of his books here in the bookstore, so you can take a look at them and do what you always do in bookstores, look through them and look at the back, see if you like it or not. There's just combining a couple questions here. I think...
0: If you'll send whatever we don't get to, I'll try and answer.
1: Yeah, I think, you know, one person's commenting about R-rated movies and horror and not feeling the spirit and such. And another person's asking about good horror versus bad horror. I think a lot of Latter-day Saints look at some of the bad horror and say, I don't want any horror at all.
0: Absolutely, and I support that. Here's the thing. That's what I always say when I think I'm about to be smart. It never happens. Here's the thing. Chemotherapy consists of putting poison into a person. That's what chemotherapy is. You go to your wellness checkup and he's like, you look great. Want some chemo? No, because it would hurt you. Okay? Chemotherapy is much better than cancer. And part of what I want people to understand is some of us who read horror or who watch horror, we need it. I have severe mental health problems. I have major depressive disorder, psychotic breaks, suicidal tendencies, and those are just the top three in a long list of all-time hits. And I can joke about it because they're mine, so I get to. And sometimes I need a horror novel or a horror movie. Regardless of what genre you're talking about it, 95% of it is bad for us. I don't care if it's a kid's show, a romance, an action story, whatever. There's mostly bad elements in most of them. And that's why we're counseled to look for good books. Just one of the things that I encourage people, if you don't like it, don't like it. That's fine. I used to hate romance. I kind of like romance now, which is why I wrote some. It's like, it's kind of fun. Not everything is for everyone. There are some things that I think are just pure evil. I think erotica as a product is an evil product. I don't think everyone involved in making erotica is evil. I don't know where they came from, and I really don't want to judge that stuff. I'm hoping for the loophole, judge not that ye be not judged, like I'll get to heaven, and Heavenly Father's like, uh-uh. And I go, but I didn't judge people. He's like, shoot, and lets me in.
1: Thank you for your time. We really appreciate you coming and talking to us.
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0: You know, sometimes life just isn't all that fun. Knowledge takes time. For most, exercise and being in good shape takes a lot of effort. Answering questions about the gospel also takes some practice, and sometimes may not be that fun at all. So what if life were one big, giant game show, and you were a contestant? What if...
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0: Hello and welcome to Defend Your Beliefs, the game show where we give you the difficult questions and you give us the faithful answer. I'm your host, Nick Galletti. Glad you could join us. The object of our game is to get the most faith points. For every reasoned and faithful answer you get, faith points. Those points are based on the judge's score of your answer. The contestant with the most faith points goes on to the terrestrial round, where they play for their spot in the celestial tournament at the end of the week. Let's not wait for you to be prepared. Let's play Defend Your Beliefs. Here now are the categories for today's show. Polygamy, race and the priesthood, multiple accounts of the first vision, and Book of Mormon evidences. You'll have 3 seconds after I give each question to give your faithful, well-reasoned answer. Let's start with our first contestant, Caitlin. Which category do you want?
2: I'll take polygamy for 100.
0: Ooh, not an easy category, but here goes. This is the 100-point question. When did the practice of polygamy first begin?
2: Well, I know that some of the early leaders of our church practiced polygamy, but I don't really know more than that.
0: Judges? Oh, I'm sorry. That's not a complete enough answer. But they will award you 20 points for knowing that polygamy was practiced by early church members. But we needed more than that for the full 100 points. The answer we were looking for was, while never a universal practice or commandment, polygamy was first practiced in Old Testament times with individuals such as Abraham and Isaac, and was also practiced by a few early members of the church in the late 1830s. That's okay, Caitlin. 20 points is a good start. Okay, on to our next contestant. Kara, which category do you want?
3: I will take Book of Mormon evidences for 200.
0: This is a pretty big category. There's a lot to know, so good luck. Here's your question. I heard that there are horses in the Book of Mormon, but there is no evidences that horses were brought to the Americas till after the time of the Book of Mormon. 3 seconds.
3: That seems kind of like a dumb question, so I'm just not going to answer it.
0: I'm sorry. That's not even close. 0 points. I'm sorry.
3: Oh, yeah? You're dumb, too.
0: Wrong again. Now you have negative 50 faith points for being nasty. Next question. Caitlin, does Adam have a belly button? See, life isn't a game show. There's no faith point system. It's not about winning or losing, especially when it comes to building faith in God or defending your beliefs. But what is real are questions that people will have about the Church of Jesus Christ of Latter-day Saints, whether at school, at a job, on a mission, or even after you're married and have a family. Questions about your faith make up a never-ending demand to develop the skills and knowledge on how to defend your belief. I'm going to assume that you have a testimony of the Church of Jesus Christ of Latter-day Saints as being led by a prophet. A prophet that's guided by revelation from Jesus Christ, who is the head of this church. If you're still discovering that for yourself, keep trying. As you come to know God through prayer, scripture study, and through living the commandments as you understand them, and as you're taught, in time you will come to know the truthfulness of the gospel. When defending the church, it's so important to first have a testimony. While a testimony typically comes over time, there are some moments that we can look at as testimony-building moments. Those times are where we may, to the best of our memory, say, yeah, I know that God is communicating with me and letting me know that He loves me and that I'm doing the right thing. Even that simple communication is enough to get a testimony started. For me, that moment came in the early part of 1993. I was around 14 years old, and the San Diego Temple was finished with its construction. One of the things that the youth in our stake were asked to do was to take tickets to the open house and go knock doors in the neighborhoods in the area and invite the people to attend the open house. If they said that they were interested in going, we would give them tickets. Now, this was a pretty notable event in San Diego. The temple is a really impressive and out of the ordinary kind of structure, and it was right on a very busy part of the freeway. So the news was covering its construction, and people were making all kinds of comments about it. Some were saying it looked like the Space Mountain ride at Disneyland. Others even asked if it was a spaceship designed to send Mormons to another planet, to their home planet. It was a fun time to be a member of the church in San Diego County. Well, I took the chance to go and knock the doors of strangers with my friends in the young men's and young women's program in my ward, not fully realizing that I was being a missionary. That was a fun experience, but it really only planted the seed for what would come a week later. Another thing that youth were asked to do was to volunteer in some way with the open house. I didn't know what that would entail, but we were asked to do it, and I at least trusted my leaders enough that they said that this would be a once-in-a-lifetime opportunity to serve and that I should take it, so I did. I signed up and showed up for my shift. This was a big deal in San Diego. Again, people wanted to go inside the building regardless of their faith. It was a huge event, with lines and people talking about it around their offices. When I arrived on site, they informed me that I was being assigned to wash the wheels of the people in wheelchairs that would come through the temple. Now, others handed out little blue booties so that people wouldn't track mud or dirt through the temple from their shoes. I acted similarly, only I had to take a sponge and clean the wheelchair tires before they entered. The line to get into the temple went right by my little tire washing station. Several students from my high school came down and they saw me. They waved high and looked at me a little different than they did at school. Some of them went beyond looks and said, "Are you Mormon? I didn't know that." I felt really great doing my service, and part of me felt a little bit of pressure relief that my friends now knew that I was a member. I'm not sure why, but I just felt that way. Anyway, that experience left a unique impression upon me. I liked it so much that I went back for another shift and requested to wash wheels again for that shift. In the following weeks, I had people come up and ask me questions, something that might not have happened otherwise. I found myself feeling like a missionary in many ways. I felt the seeds of what I would call a testimony. Now, the years passed, and I came to a point where I was going on a mission, and I felt like I wanted to confirm that I really did have a testimony before going out and telling people to join a church I didn't really know was true. As I went through the process of searching my mind and heart, I came back to that experience of washing wheels at the San Diego Temple Open House. As I reviewed that experience, it came clear to my mind the following impression. Remember the story where Jesus Christ washed the feet of the disciples prior to his crucifixion? In that tremendous act of humility and love, Jesus Christ cleaned their feet, a great symbol of his love and purifying power. In my own way, I felt like I followed that example of the Savior and washed the feet of those prior to entering the temple. As I took a moment then to reflect on the months and years that followed my San Diego Temple experience, I realized that the way I was able to build my testimony was to follow Christ's example. In combination with continuous study of the gospel, going to seminary, and so on, I did this to the point that I was able to answer questions that people had for me. In part, I gained my testimony of the gospel as I went forward and tried to defend it. Now, as I tried to defend the gospel, I learned a lot of the wrong ways to do it, which is why I want to share an article that the church has put out on its website, lds.org. It's called The Do's and Don'ts of Defending Your Beliefs by David A. Edwards. And there'll be a link to that article on the posting for this at blog.fairmormon.org. So go to this episode and find that link, and you'll get to go to that article. Or give it the old Google search. Again, it's called The Do's and Don'ts of Defending Your Beliefs by David A. Edwards. So here's a couple of the highlights, but I encourage you to read the entire article. It's not long, but there is some great advice as you go forward and talk to your friends and family about questions they may have. The article starts out reminding us that when we were baptized, we made a commitment to stand as a witness of God at all times and in all things and in all places that we may be in. That means that you need to be ready to answer questions when you're in a line at a temple dedication, washing wheels, or at the doorstep of strangers. Defending the faith seems to be a particular concern for the brethren, because there were several speakers that addressed this topic in the last general conference: President Monson, Elder Holland, Elder Ridd, and others to a lesser extent. It's important to not be ashamed of your membership in the church or in the teachings of the gospel. Sometimes we may not understand a particular teaching or practice, but in time, we can learn them and come to understand the divine wisdom behind those practices. But have courage. Look to the time when you first felt the seeds of your testimony, and remember that God was telling you the truthfulness of the gospel and his individual love for you. Draw strength and courage from that testimony to keep you faithful until an answer is found. Now, one of the key things to remember while defending the faith is to never do so aggressively or to cause contention or argument with others, even if that's the people that, you know, come up to you, if that's their goal. In Doctrine and Covenants, section 18, verse 20, the counsel comes clearly: contend against no church. There is no place for argument or anger when discussing the church. Not only will the Spirit not attend that work, but it can actually do damage that's difficult to reverse. Another point that the article addresses is actually one of the additional pieces of advice at the bottom of the article, under the heading, Before You Say Anything. It's the piece of advice of making sure that you're in a good place to be able to give the best possible answer. Now, the implication of that statement in the article is to make sure that you aren't at a sporting event or with cheering crowds and several distractions making the message hard to hear. Be in a good geographic location. But I want to take this in another way. Make sure you're in a good place personally and spiritually, meaning don't be angry. Don't be caught up in something that would make you appear to be a bad example of what it means to be a Christian and member of Jesus Christ's church. It also means that you need to prepare yourself with as much knowledge as you can of the scriptures and of these issues. LDS.org has several gospel topics articles, and more will be coming regarding some of these difficult or critical issues that some people may have. FairMormon.org has a Wikipedia-like database with answers to a lot of questions that people face. In fact, there's a page for the youth on Fair Mormon that can use the brains and efforts of some of you listening to this and help bring it up to date. So if you want to find a way to help defend the faith online and have a basic skills to help, we'd love to have your input and contribution here at Fair Mormon. Now, these websites are great sources for answers that will help you be in a good place when it comes to defending the faith and offering answers. These are resources that I would recommend going to with your parents around, because they can help you with some of the questions that might come up right away. So to sum up, look to your testimony as a place to return to, your happy place when encountering those who have questions about the church. Read the Do's and Don'ts of Defending Your Beliefs article on the LDS.org website. It is rich with suggestions. Then find a way to be in a good place, not just geographically, but personally, a place where you know the Spirit will be welcome to help you as you choose to defend the gospel. Now, I want to leave you with a quote from President Monson from this last general conference to take courage with the work of defending the gospel.
4: Inasmuch as the trend in society today is rapidly moving away from the values and principles the Lord has given us, we will almost certainly be called upon to defend that which we believe. Will we have the courage to do so? Said President J. Reuben Clark, Jr., who for many years was a member of the First Presidency, "Not unknown are cases where those of presumed faith have felt that since by affirming their full faith, they might call down upon themselves the ridicule of their unbelieving colleagues. They must either modify or explain away their faith, or destructively dilute it, or even pretend to cast it away. Such are hypocrites." Close quote. None of us would wish to wear such a label, and yet we are reluctant to declare our faith in some circumstances. We can help ourselves in our desire to do that which is right if we put ourselves in places and participate in activities where our thoughts are influenced for good and where the Spirit of the Lord will be comfortable. The call for courage comes constantly to each of us. Every day of our lives, courage is needed, not just for the momentous events, but we more often need that as we respond to circumstances around us. Said Scottish poet and novelist Robert Louis Stevenson, and I quote, "Every courage has few witnesses, but yours is no less noble because no drum beats for you and no crowd shouts your name." Close quote. Courage comes in many forms, wrote the Christian author Charles Swindoll. Courage is not limited to the battlefield or to bravely catching a thief in the house. The real tests of courage are much quieter. They are inner tests, like remaining faithful when nobody is looking, like standing alone when you're misunderstood. Close quote. I would add that this inner courage also includes doing the right thing, even though we may be afraid, defending our beliefs at the risk of being ridiculed, and maintaining those beliefs even when threatened with a loss of friends or social status. He who stands steadfastly for that which is right must risk becoming at times disapproved and unpopular. With the courage of our convictions, may we declare with the Apostle Paul, "I am not ashamed of the gospel of Christ." And then with that same courage, may we follow Paul's counsel. Be thou an example of the believers in word, in conversation, in charity, in spirit, in faith, in purity. May each one leave here tonight with the determination and the courage to say with Job of old, "While my breath is in me, I will not remove mine integrity from me." Close quote. That this may be true is my humble prayer, and I offer it sincerely in the name of Jesus Christ our Lord. Amen.
0: 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Tune in each week for another episode of Rise Up. Thank you for listening.

0: Our next speaker is Matthew McBride. He is the Director of Publications Division of the Church History Department at the Church of Jesus Christ of Latter-day Saints. He earned an MA in American History from the University of Utah. Matt is the author of A House for the Most High, The Story of the Original Nauvoo Temple, and co-editor of Revelations in Context, The Stories Behind the Sections of the Doctrine and Covenants, 2016. His article on the origins of the Women's Missionary Program in the Church won the Mormon History Association's Best Article Award for 2018. He was previously the Digital Content Manager for the Publications Division, and prior to that, Director of Web Development and Director of Digital Publishing for Deseret Book Company. With that, we'd like to welcome Matthew McBride.
1: Well, it is good to be here. Before I start, I need to ask all of you a favor. I'd like you to join me in welcoming my son, Benjamin McBride, who arrived home last night from the Pennsylvania-Philadelphia mission. Come on. He's right over here. And I want to thank you for supporting me in my fatherly duty to embarrass my children in public. How many of you have read, boy, it's bright. How many of you have read some or all of Saints Volume 3? Fantastic. Those of you who have not I'm sure all still lovely people. And hopefully after you listen to Jed this morning, you're ready to go dive in. I'm going to talk about somebody who we introduce in Saints Volume 3. Those of you who have read some of the book, have come to know William Paul Daniels, who lived in Cape Town, South Africa. I'm going to talk about Daniels today. It's a person that I've come to love and admire and respect. He was a colored man, and the term colored, as used in South Africa, refers to people of mixed racial ancestry. So that is how I will use that word today in my presentation. I'm going to share Daniel's story as a way of helping all of us reflect on the nature of church membership and consequently, I think, on the aims of apologetics. I recognize that I can't speak for Daniel's or any other person whose opportunities and life experience so differ so drastically from my own as a white man. I only hope to amplify William's voice. He left a substantial imprint on the historical record of the church in South Africa, and I believe that his words and his actions have something important to teach us. William was born in Stellenbosch, Cape Province, South Africa, in 1864. So this is a picture of his hometown about the time he was my son's age here in his early 20s. William lived in a society that was deeply structured around racial difference. It's a legacy of Dutch and later British colonization. He lived before apartheid, however, at a time when Cape Town's large colored or mixed race population had somewhat more social mobility than black South Africans had, or than colored or mixed race South Africans would have later under apartheid, which firmed up and became the system of laws that we are more familiar with about 10 years after William Daniels died. Daniels lived and worked among black and white South Africans. He was the owner of a tailor shop. He was the owner of a cab company, of a farm, of a comfortable home. And like many mixed-race South Africans, he adopted European dress standards, etiquette, leisure activities. He loved rugby, and he contributed to the founding of a sports park for colored people in Cape Town. William was raised Christian in the Dutch Reformed tradition, but he drifted from his religious upbringing while he was yet a young man, only to reprise his involvement in the NGK. That's the Dutch Reformed Church of South Africa. I won't try to pronounce the Dutch Afrikaans words because I will embarrass myself, but I'll refer to it as the NGK as we go along. But he was a member of he reprised his involvement in the NGK after his marriage to Clara Carrolls in 1893. William was ordained a deacon and an elder in the NGK. He was in the NGK's colored congregation that met at St. Stephen's Church in Cape Town, South Africa. And William valued the belonging and the influence that his ordination and his participation in his congregation afforded him. At a certain point, he witnessed some behavior from his minister that he deemed inappropriate and distanced himself again from church life. And at about that time, this is in around 1913, his sister Phyllis and her husband David and then William's son Abel, who was then a young man, I believe he was age 13, joined the Church of Jesus Christ of Latter-day Saints. And they moved to Utah. William declined his sister's invitation to learn more about the church, but over the next couple of years, the mission president, Nicholas G. Smith, who was also one of Daniel's clients in his tailor shop, sent missionaries to visit with William. And William was impressed with the fruits of their faith. By the way, the missionaries paid their own way, sacrificed 2 years to serve, all of which he felt stood in contrast to the corruption that he perceived in the leaders of his NGK congregation. At some point, the missionaries explained the priesthood restriction to William. This concerned him, and he asked the mission president, Nicholas G. Smith. President Smith confirmed that Daniels was indeed ineligible for ordination because of his race. Now, weighing the positives and the negatives in what he was learning about the church, he decided that he needed to visit his sister, who, again, was in Utah. And so, to investigate further, he traveled to Utah with his son, Simon. Abel, of course, was already there. In fact, I'll advance the slide here. You can see a picture here of William, Simon, and Abel standing in front of William's tailor shop in Cape Town. It's off to Utah, 1915. Interesting time to travel on an ocean liner. This is around the timing of the sinking of the Lusitania, the beginning of World War I. But he heads off to Clara's dismay. And while in Utah, he met with Church President Joseph F. Smith, I think hoping to see if there could be an exception made to the restriction. To William's dismay, President Smith reiterated the restriction, also gave William a blessing and a promise that he would be ordained someday, be able to receive temple ordinances at some future time. This promise evidently satisfied William, and he and his son Simon were both baptized in Clearfield, Utah, by the father of a former South African missionary. And they stayed there for a few months with them, attended the ward in Clinton. And then he returned to South Africa that December with both Abel and Simon in tow. Now, upon returning and taking up life as a Latter-day Saint in South Africa, Daniels immediately felt the disparity between the belonging that he experienced as an elder in his segregated NGK congregation and the discomfort of participating in integrated worship as a colored Latter-day Saint. He was spurned by some of his white fellow congregants, who made it clear that they did not want to be seen worshiping alongside a man with black ancestry. I have a zoomed in version of that. There you can see William and Clara and other members of his family. Church membership alone was evidently not enough to overcome the racial divide that was so deeply embedded in South African culture at that time. William remained an outsider insider. And he could not be ordained and thus participate fully as an equal to the other men in the Mowbray branch. He went to Clara, his wife, told her that he didn't want to go to church anymore. But Clara, who was not yet baptized, urged him to commit, especially after the lengths and the expense to which he had gone to investigate the church in faraway Utah. Well, Daniels did commit, and he never really looked back. Now, if you're like me, the first question that comes to mind is, why did he choose to stay? And as Latter-day Saints, we are inclined to assume that the strength of his testimony simply overrode all other concerns or discomfort. And there's probably a lot of truth to that. And I do want to examine that question of why he stayed before I finish today. But first, I want to take a few minutes with you to look at how he stayed, borrowing some concepts from social psychology and cultural anthropology to shed light on the social dimensions of William's relationship to the church. Social scientists describe societies as being based on norms of reciprocity. This is the idea that people give to others and to their communities with the expectation of some kind of return. Now, our experience with modern economics has made us accustomed to thinking of reciprocity and exchange in purely transactional terms. I give you something and expect an immediate and commensurate return, usually in the form of currency, money. This kind of seller-buyer reciprocity effectively closes our relationship with the other person. And I no longer have an obligation, and you have none to me, and we go our separate ways. Now, the kind of reciprocity I want to talk about today is something that theorists usually call open or generalized reciprocity. It's the concept that sometimes we give, not with the demand of immediate return in kind, but with a trust that social goods will be returned to us at some point, in some form, by someone. This kind of giving requires personal risk, but it also forges relationships. It doesn't close the relationship immediately when I hand you the $5 in exchange for the thing I'm buying. It creates a relationship. It creates mutual obligation. It demands trust. It generates social capital, which is the social glue that binds communities together. Robert Putnam and others have long recognized religion's ability to generate bonding social capital. In fact, the word religion itself derives from the Latin word meaning to bind together. Some theorists, like Emil Durkheim, postulate that religion is really nothing more than an expression of social cohesion. I think we'll see how William Paul Daniel's story really pushes back on that, I think, overly simplistic explanation. But the social fabric of kinship groups, of communities, of religious organizations, and society as a whole is woven of this stuff, of this kind of open giving. And it's a more ancient form of reciprocity, and while the more transactional mode has become increasingly important in modern times, generalized gifting in all its forms remains important to the social stability that we all crave. So let's examine Daniel's relationship to the church through this lens. We'll come to see his efforts as a kind of negotiation for belonging, for influence. The poetic image from Ecclesiastes of casting your bread upon the waters and trusting that you will find it after many days is an apt metaphor for William's efforts to engage with and give generously of himself to the Latter-day Saint community in South Africa. Though the social returns were not immediate, they were far from commensurate for him, and they didn't come in forms that we might expect. Let me describe three aspects of William's negotiation for belonging: his conspicuous devotion, his hospitality, and his creation of a Bible study class. Let's see, we'll go there. If you look closely, you can see William standing at the far left end of this picture with other members of the Mowbray branch in Cape Town. So first, his conspicuous devotion. Daniel's very quickly became tuned to the social norms of the church. He observed and understood the kinds of behaviors that were valued by this community, the type of devotion that garnered respect, that qualified one for leadership. And he excelled at every single one of those measures of church activity. So at a bazaar, to raise funds for an organ for the new branch meeting house in 1920, and you can see that meeting house here. Daniels alone was responsible for raising more than half of the funds that were collected. He shared the gospel with his family and his friends, with the result that his wife Clara, his daughter Alice, his son William Carl, and family friend Emma Baer all joined the church, not to mention, of course, Simon and Abel that we saw earlier. William led all members in Cape Town in copies of the Book of Mormon given away to friends during a mission-wide contest in 1929. Which is love. These contests. There are like 100 of them. When you go back through the mission periodicals, this was the contest era, I swear. William, Clara, and Alice were three of only 7 people in the entire mission that read the Book of Mormon twice during another such contest in 1931. Then in 1932, they and Emma Bear were the only members to complete both a private and a group reading of the Book of Mormon in Cape District, aside from the mission president and the branch president. Later that year, William, Clara, and Alice were listed among members in South Africa who had attended the most church meetings during that year. Again, another contest. Finally, a perusal of the Mowbray branch minutes reveals that Daniels bore his testimony in fast meetings more frequently than most other members. It's hard to imagine a more engaged Latter-day Saint. So William was disheartened to learn that his brother-in-law David, in Utah, had been ordained, though he was far less actively involved in his Utah ward than William was in his in the Mowbray branch. David, his brother-in-law, according to William, was also of multiracial ancestry and was passing as white. William expressed his frustration to mission leaders on a few occasions in a way that shielded David from investigation into his racial background. William focused instead on the irony of his own ineligibility given his exemplary life and his church activity. Daniel's untiring devotion was a powerful negotiation. It demanded that white members and missionaries reckon with their assumptions about their purported racial superiority. It even unsettled several mission leaders' theological commitment to the priesthood restriction. Mission presidents from Nicholas G. Smith to James Wiley Sessions to Don McCarroll Dalton queried church leaders in Utah on occasion, describing William, his faith, his situation, and asking about possible exceptions to the restriction or seeking further clarification on its application. Dalton's letters in particular reveal a change in his own views during his 3 years as mission president in South Africa. William, Daniels, and his family went from presenting an unfortunate problem to being, in Dalton's effusive assessment, the foremost of the colored race and pioneers. Dalton came to believe in William's agency as a force for change in the church, declaring in 1931 that he knew that by William's diligence, the barrier would be lifted and he would be a leader in Israel. So let's move on to the second aspect of William's giving, and that is his hospitality. And this is the gift that he gave to the Latter-day Saint community in Cape Town that's mentioned most frequently in historical sources. It's food, it's hospitality. By serving local saints and missionaries hundreds of meals over the years, Daniels created a kind of table fellowship in Cape Town that complemented the pulpit fellowship offered by white branch leaders. Breaking bread together was one way of bridging the divides that church membership alone was not able to bridge for William at that moment. The meals were often lavish. One observer called William and Clara's cooking the acme of culinary art. Dozens of missionary journals attest to the sumptuousness of the feasts and the powerful bonds of fellowship that they created. A meal with the Daniels family became a rite of passage for new missionaries, a part of their initiation into mission life. Daniels stood on ceremony, opening every meal with prayer, welcoming the missionaries, giving them advice, bearing his testimony of the gospel. He insisted upon strict observance of British table manners, which was an uphill battle, I'm sure, with many of these young Americans. The ritual of the welcome meal also included a moment of hazing. I love this, where new arrivals were introduced to the Southern Hemisphere with a plate of penguin's eggs. Only upon eating them did the elders realize that they were nothing more than blancmange and glazed apricot halves. But watching the anxious new arrivals was great fun for Daniels and the more experienced elders. William and Clara's table fellowship extended to the white members of the Mowbray branch as well. And on one occasion, the Daniels fed a midday meal to all the children of the branch. And then that evening, another meal, which the mission minutes called a Big Brother Daniels-style dinner, that was served to 15 of the saints as a send-off to President Nicholas G. Smith. William and Clara invited the missionaries to their home on other special occasions too, of course, on their birthdays, on New Year's Day. They always took special care to make the missionaries feel at home, borrowing a large American flag from a nearby military installation to hang outside on the 4th of July in his garden, or playing the U.S. national anthem on the Victrola, or organizing a baseball game on their property. William and Clara's hospitality created obligations on the part of those he served. And this sense of obligation gave William and his family an informal authority in the community. Though the restriction denied Daniels the formal authority of the priesthood and the right to administer the Lord's Supper to his fellow congregants, William regularly stood at the head of his own table, administering hospitality and fellowship to nearly every missionary who came to South Africa for more than 20 years. His offering of food mirrored the sacramental authority of the priests and the elders, and in this case, Daniels himself, standing in the place of Jesus feeding the multitude. Third aspect of his giving is his home Bible class. And you can see here the minutes. I'll talk about those in a minute. It's a remarkable record that we have housed in the Church History Library in Salt Lake City. The minutes of the branch in Mowbray attest that Daniels himself did not let the inhospitable words and demeanor of white members in the branch deter him from attending meetings. But the disdain of some of those branch members was palpable, and the discomfort of William's family members was real. William desired a space in which he and his family could worship with others who desired to have fellowship with him, black or white, or colored, mixed racial ancestry. In 1916, he started a weekly Bible study class at his home. This is just within months of his baptism. And he invited the missionaries, the white branch members, other non-Latter-day Saint friends to attend this class. Now, it was somewhat unique in the Church of South African Mission, this class was. But Daniels had likely participated in similar Bible classes when he was a participant in his NGK congregation. By starting this weekly cottage meeting, as it is sometimes called, he created not only a safe setting for his family and friends to worship together, but a space in which he exercised influence and provided leadership. Over the years, the class became an institution in the mission. And though the meetings were often attended only by the Daniels family, the missionaries, and perhaps a few other colored members or friends, all of the mission presidents and more than a dozen different white branch members from Cape Town attended intermittently over the years. Eventually, the meeting gained greater institutional sanction. It was announced every week in the Mowbray branch sacrament services on Sundays. The mission newspaper encouraged attendance, saying that the meetings prove very inspirational to all who attend them and are a splendid means of better acquainting the members with the gospel. A beautiful endorsement. For more than a decade, Daniels ensured that his children took careful minutes of each cottage meeting. And these minutes made the meetings official. They legitimized the Bible study class. His minute books mimicked the Mowbray branch minutes in form and content. They would read the previous minutes at the beginning of a meeting and approve them. They recorded attendance. They recorded who gave the prayers and which hymns they sang, which topics they studied, and often the words and the testimonies of those who were present. It's, I think, one of the most beautiful records that we have in our collection. William seems to have understood the importance of record keeping in the church. Whatsoever you record on earth shall be recorded in heaven, Joseph Smith said. And Daniels had a strong historical awareness. He insisted, quote, that these records should be kept and go down in church history. He gave completed minute books to returning mission presidents so that they would take them to Salt Lake City and preserve them in the church's archives. These meetings were important enough to be recorded, preserved, and remembered. Returning now to our social science lens for a moment, these theories of reciprocity and social exchange that I spoke of suggest that if over time we do not get reciprocation for all of our giving, that as human beings we disengage. Now, William did not disengage as we have seen. What I described to you is collected from information that I've found in my research that extends all the way to the end of his life. On his deathbed, he was begging with his daughter Alice to always be true to the church, and his wife Clara as well. Why did he not disengage? It's certainly true that his love of the church's teachings and his spiritual experiences were an important part of the equation. But if we read the historical sources carefully, William tells us about the social dimensions of his continuing engagement, the reciprocation that he perceived he was receiving from the church as a community, and the interwovenness of personal spiritual experience and community belonging. They go together. Because of William's hospitality, because of his Bible class and all of his other efforts, he was welcoming members and missionaries into his home on a scale not experienced by most other church members. He often said things like, he felt he was the richest man in Cape Town because he had the priesthood in his house, or that no person had the privilege he had in having the Lord's representatives here. Having them here, of course, meant social interaction. It meant religious instruction. But it was more than that for William. William knew that because of the obligation his own giving had created, he was now in a position to command their faith. By requesting prayers on behalf of his family, his businesses, and his health, he especially prized blessings of healing because he had numerous health issues in his declining years. He asked members of his faith community to breach social decorum and lay their hands on his head to give them numerous healing blessings, which were at once spiritual experiences and reciprocal gifts from his religious community. In November 1931, and this is we tell this part of the story in Saints Volume 3, President Don MacDalton formally organized the Daniels Family Bible Class into a church branch. The creation of this branch can be viewed in part as a way to quell growing concerns over integrated worship in a South Africa that was marching full speed ahead toward segregation under apartheid at that moment. But for President Dalton, and we know this, and for William, it was clearly understood as an acknowledgement of William's faith. William was called as the first black branch president in the church. He remained unordained. It's a rather unique situation. But he led the branch, and he represented it in mission leadership conferences. Dalton's rationale, Brother Dan, this is from the minute book that we spoke of earlier, the minutes of that really sacred meeting. Brother Daniel should have the privilege to perform a specific labor. The irony being that William had been performing that labor on his own for 15 years. The creation of the branch, though, integrated what had begun as William's gift into the church's structure. William's persistent giving had at least partially disarticulated or unfixed some of those structures of inequality that he experienced. Now, none of this excuses the frankly appalling way that William was treated by some in his branch. And it is not an apologia for the priesthood restriction. The reality is that before 1978 and the revelation extending temple blessings and priesthood ordination to all, regardless of their race, before that moment, vanishingly few black members in the church had experiences like William's. Far too many disengaged. After more than a decade of activity, all three of William's sons distanced themselves from the church. You can imagine his pain. We all have experience with loved ones who do that, or most of us probably do. And it's telling that when missionaries later interviewed them, his sons declared that their belief in the church's teachings had never waned. It remained intact. But that they felt there was no place for them in the church's community. And this is tragic. William's hope for full participation led him to probe at the fixity of the priesthood restriction. We can see him doing this as he escalates his questioning from missionary to mission president to president of the church. Later in life, he even resorted to contesting his own racial identity. His claims over the years were complicated and sometimes contradictory. In his response to Joseph F. Smith's reiteration of the restriction in 1915 that I mentioned earlier when he visited President Smith and received that blessing and that promise, you can see Daniels tacitly acknowledging his black ancestry. But by the mid-1920s, he began to argue in letters that he was of French and Malaysian descent and had no evidence of black progenitors. His genealogical claims were weak, and they were never accepted, especially in view of the phenotypical traits that identified him as black in the eyes of church leaders. But it is tragic that Daniels and so many others saw this as a necessary part of their negotiation for belonging. Now, we're accustomed to thinking of our affiliation, and I'm just going to say a few things in conclusion here, accustomed to thinking of our affiliation with the church as being secured mostly by means of our testimonies. Now, testimony is a complicated word, as the way we use it. It's a complex construct. We think of it as involving, in one way or another, at some level, elements of intellectual suasion, of practical lived experience. But it is most common for us to characterize our testimonies

and above all, the transcendent experience of divine revelation, of testimony. And all of these played a powerful role for William, planting seeds of desire in him, spurring him to give, to engage, to stay. On the other hand, his story and the story of his sons should also give us pause. It should give pause to those who may be prone sometimes to discount the social dimension of our relationship to the church, especially among those of us for whom the social aspects of church membership function really effectively. And for whatever reason, I'm one of those people. The church works very well for me and for my family. Socially, it's wonderful. I guess I'm suggesting that I and perhaps others here aren't in the best position, perhaps, to understand some of the challenges of being part of a community that isn't functioning for us the way that we hope. We might underestimate the friction that our community sometimes creates that works against the spiritual conversion of our friends, even be dismissive of their struggles. President Hinckley's well-known formulation is instructive. Yes, members of the church need to be nurtured with the good word of God, but they also need friends and a responsibility. And these two latter needs correspond to the bonding social capital, the belonging, the influence, and those other psychosocial needs a truly reciprocal relationship provides. These needs are common to all of God's children. And we belong to a religious tradition that believes in sealing human relationships for the eternities, in networked salvation, in building a Zion in which there are no poor. And I use that term to refer not only to temporal poverty, but also to social and spiritual poverty. Such a tradition has the wealth, the resources, and the doctrinal impetus to address the need for human connection. Now, what might this story mean for the enterprise of apologetics? We often quote Austin Farrer, "Rational argument does not create belief, but it maintains a climate in which belief may flourish." And this is one important way to help people stay in the boat, so to speak. William Paul Daniel's story, though, reminds us that our efforts to create a rational defense of the faith, while vital, are just part of this larger picture. Strengthening the tether of testimony will always be a crucial element in our efforts to minister. We need to do it in ways that recognize the interplay of the spiritual and the social, to do it in ways that are not at cross purposes with our objective to build a flourishing Zion community. My hope is that we can devote some of our best thinking, not only to DNA in the Book of Mormon or providing workable historical context for plural marriage. Again, all of this being very important, but also how we can be like William Paul Daniels, cast our bread upon the waters and contribute to the social fabric that binds us all together as Latter-day Saints. Thank you.

0: Thank you very much for sharing that heartfelt and sometimes difficult story. I know you said it, but just to reemphasize it, what year was that branch organized again, or approximately what year?
1: Fantastic. So William was baptized in 1915, and from 1916 until the end of his life in 1936, he conducted these meetings, which began as the Bible study class, and then in 1931, 5 years before he died, the mission president, Don McCarroll Dalton, organized that into a branch.
0: That's amazing. And to think of him sending his minute books all the time with the mission presidents, do we know roughly how many books he ended up sending there, or do you know how many are on the shelf?
1: We do. We have 2 minute books from this branch. And one thing I should have said that I didn't say, at the night that the branch was organized, the mission president said, I think it would be appropriate to call this the branch of love. And so when you go to the church history library, if you look in the catalog, you will see that

0: you'll see 2-minute books. The first one was called the Mowbray Branch Cottage Meeting Minutes. And the second one is called the Branch of Love Minutes, or the Love Branch Minutes.
1: So with all the Bible meetings, meals, then branch presidency, did he ever find fellowship and acceptance from the white members of his area?
0: That remained a struggle throughout his life. And I alluded briefly to this when I was talking or characterizing the attendance to those meetings. So the meetings are largely attended by William, his family, other colored people in their social circles. But there are about, by my count, about 13 people who were white members of the branch in Mowbray who would attend the meeting on occasion and showed that willingness to reach out, at least in that way. And as I mentioned, too, it became really important for William to be able to call upon members of the branch, missionaries too, certainly, but also members of the branch to give him blessings. So we do have those instances where he is feeling that kind of reciprocity and that fellowship, but it's maybe not where we would want it to be as we think about an ideal branch situation or an ideal situation for a church member.
1: Another question someone asked, do we know if his work was ever done, his vicarious work was ever done in the temple?
0: That's a great question. So I mentioned that on his deathbed, he encouraged his daughter Alice to remain faithful in the church. And although his sons did leave the activity and did not continue to participate, his daughter did and his wife did. So his wife, Clara, died, I better not say the name because I'm forgetting here. But sometime after William died, his daughter Alice remained active. She met President McKay on a trip that he took to South Africa in the 1950s, shook his hand. We have a picture of that moment. She also had the opportunity to meet Spencer W. Kimball later. And she, working in conjunction with some former South African mission presidents and other former South African missionaries, ensured that in 1978, or after 1978, that William and Clara's work were done in the temple.
1: That's wonderful. Okay, one last question then. It says, this is an amazing story. Why have we never heard of this guy? Any plans to publish this in more detail than we get in Saints?
0: my answer to that, why have we never heard of him? Frankly, we just have not done a good job of telling black stories. And that's the truth, and we just need to repent and do better. I would suggest, if you want to see more stories like this and to get a sense of the experience, especially that I think a lot of us are familiar with the Elijah Abels and the Jane Manning Jameses of church history, early black pioneers. Green Flake has become much more well-known in recent years. And then we often kind of then skip way ahead to 1978 and get understandably very excited about the growth of the church in West Africa, for example, and love to tell the stories of William Billy Joseph Johnson and Anthony Obina in West Africa and the growth of the church there. We don't spend a lot of time talking about the black experience in the church in between the pioneer period and 1978. And so what I'd encourage you to do is spend a little bit of time with the Century of Black Mormons database that was created by Professor Paul Reeve at the University of Utah, which is a digital history effort to tell stories like William's and Clara's story. And that will give you a sense of some of the amazing stories of patience, of faith, and of sacrifice that exists, and we owe it to ourselves. We owe it to ourselves to know those stories. My hope is to contribute, and I'm working with Paul on this, to contribute a biography of William to that database. And in the meantime, I would suggest, if you haven't read Saints, to at the very least read the story arc, the chapters relating to William and his family in Saints Volume 3. We there also tell the story of Len and Mary Hope, who were black members of the church in, I believe, first Alabama and then Ohio. And it's really interesting to see some of the similarities of between their experiences.
1: So, giving away my age a bit here, I was on my mission in Switzerland in 1978, and we had a very faithful brother who was African in the ward there. And I remember being in sacrament meeting when they announced and read the letter was there. And it was the one time that brother, he jumped up in the middle of the sacrament meeting, put his arms in the air and yelled, "Yes," in English. So it was great. Everybody thought it was wonderful. All the members embraced him and thought that was a wonderful thing.
0: Oh, that's great. And it's important to, we love to celebrate that, and we should continue to celebrate it. And then, I think it's important too to go learn stories like this, right? Because I think there are some resonances between his experience and I think the experiences a lot of church members today. We know that as all of us face challenges as church members, and some of those challenges unfortunately sometimes reach a point where we start to question, or we start to want to disengage in one way or another. And so being able to really think carefully about all the aspects, all the dimensions of the experience of someone like William, who is in that kind of a position, I think serves us really well in a lot of ways.
1: Thank you very much for your time, and thank you for your presentation.

0: Welcome back, everybody. I am your host for this section. My name is Sarah Allen. I write on the Fair blog. Our next speaker is Charles Dyke. He served in the United States Navy for 6 years, from 1967 to 1973. Most of that service was on a submarine, so he is familiar with boats that are tight like unto a dish and concerns with CO2 buildup in those boats. He spent some time on a surface ship and was tossed about on the waves of the sea in storms and observed and experienced challenges involving seasickness in fairly large populations. Later, he enjoyed sailing on a small dinghy with a hole in the bottom, its functionality being unfamiliar to most Book of Ether readers. After being discharged from the Navy, he attended BYU and received an MSEE in 1984 while researching and designing integrated circuits. After retirement in 2015, he began writing technical papers, dealing primarily with the Book of Mormon. His first religiously themed article was A Comet, Christ's Birth, and Josephus's Lunar Eclipse.
1: My presentation is entitled Observations on Jaredite Ships and Travel to the Promised Land, A Peculiar Journey. The Jaredite band is comprised of 24 multi-generational families. They are wealthy and well-educated. They're traveling with flocks and herds of horses and camels, among other animals. They likely have gold with them, and they are completely self-sufficient. They have a wide variety of expert skill sets, from boat building to animal husbandry. They are experienced travelers. They know what to take based on their destination, and they know how to prepare for a many-year journey. These people are heading out from Mesopotamia to establish a new civilization. This presentation focuses on mundane issues involving the Jaredite travels, beginning in the area generally around the mouth of the Euphrates and Tigris rivers. We're told that the Jaredites collected live fish, live fowl, and swarms of bees while building barges and then departing temporarily to a quarter where there never had man been. I will propose a site for that quarter. This peculiar behavior probably indicates that the Jaredites ultimately went toward China. Given that, the encampment site on the coast is proposed. Following that, the presentation discusses some of the challenges the ocean-going Jaredites faced. The boat's design and living conditions will be considered. I will explain why the Jaredites would die within 48 hours of embarkation unless the boats were met with a furious wind. An overview of the technical details of the hole in the bottom of the boat will be given. Hugh Nibley's Lehi in the Desert and the World of the Jaredites will be a quasi-outline of my topics. Nibley suggested 6 points that favor an eastern course of travel across Asia to the China coast. First, there is the great length of the journey. Ether mentions that many children were born on the journey. Second, a terrain favorable to cattle raising was needed. This raises a question as to whether the Jaredites had horses or camels in their flocks of every kind, because this is a clue as to the direction of travel. Third, Nibley said that a region in which there never had man been is more plausible moving east. I will amplify this idea. Fourth, prevailing westerly winds prefer a Pacific crossing. Since the Jaredite boats were driven by furious winds, this seems reasonable. Fifth, the assumed northern latitude sea voyage between the 30th and 60th parallels north, according to Nibley, favors a trek to the China coast as opposed to a more southern route. Sixth, a mountain of exceeding height needs to be near the point of the Jaredite embarkation. Nibley stated that this does not exist in the Atlantic seaboard of Europe. I add a seventh point. The Jaredites wanted certain species of fowl and fish, but the quarter where there never had man been lacked a sufficient population of bees, fowl, and fish. An eighth point is that trade goods moving east along the trade routes were horses, camels, wine, gold, and honey. The last and ninth point is that the fowl that crossed the Pacific Ocean were likely chickens. The Caspian and Aral Seas are remnants of the Parathesis Sea. These are both brackish seas, and both are endorheic, meaning that neither has an outlet to the ocean. Once the weight of the water of the sea dissipated, and ice age glaciers retreated, thus to rebound reshaped the landscape. Eventually, rains leached the salt from the lands, streams and rivers were formed, and grasslands developed. Because these waterways flowed into salty and brackish waters, no freshwater fish were able to swim upstream into them. I propose that the Jaredites moving northward went to the coast of the Caspian Sea. Once the barge or barges were built, the Jaredites could collect swarms of bees. The bees must get to pollen within 3 days of swarming, or they will die. These bees must have traveled across the sea to a safe quarter where they could find that pollen. Multiple swarms imply multiple trips across the sea. The barges could easily make the trip across the sea under sail within a 24-hour period, but a barge had to be ready to sail when the swarm was collected. They could fish in a vessel, which they had to do on the west side of the Caspian. Either does not say if the Lord instructed them to do so, but the collecting of fish implies that. That in turn suggests that the Jaredites had some insight into the nature of the quarter to which they were moving. A single vessel of fish would have no immediate value to the Jaredites. I propose that the fish were released into ponds and streams as part of a fish farm. The vessel could then be reused to move more fish. The fish in the vessel could not survive long in that vessel. The water would shortly be depleted of oxygen, poisoned by waste, and temperature variations of the water in the vessel would be detrimental to their health. In order for these fish to be of use to the people, the Jaredites would need to allow 3 years or more for the fry to mature into a 10 or 12 inch fish. The snared fowl would only be useful if their population could expand rapidly. Certain birds, like the gray partridge and the wood duck, produce large clutches, in the vicinity of 7 to 15 eggs. After 3 years, the Jaredites could have a significant population of fowl. The quarter most likely to be the temporary home of the Jaredites would be on the north of the Karakum Desert and on the eastern shore of the Caspian, and likely near the mouth of a river. Curiously, the Amu Darya earlier flowed into the Caspian, but crustal rebound changed its direction into the Aral Sea. That left the Uzboy River where the mouth of the Amu Darya had been. I suggest that the Jaredites were encamped near the mouth of the Uzboy River. In my hypothesis, the quarter where never had man been must have certain characteristics. It must have good water, enough to supply a population of perhaps 200 people, plus flocks and herds of all kinds, and water sufficient for fields of grains and grasses. Besides that, it needs to supply water for a fish farm, pollen for many beehives, and grain for fowl. It must be within a day or two from where the Jaredites collected swarms of bees and laid fish. A swarm is viable for only about 3 days without a pollen source. This could be valuable land. With multitudes of people looking for such land, it must be hidden away. Turkmenbashi, Turkmenistan, sits on the southern edge of the Turkmenbashi Peninsula, on the eastern edge of the Caspian Sea. This is a seaport. Until the 17th century, the Uzboy River flowed into that area and supported a riverine agricultural community. Unfortunately, the river dried up and the community collapsed. Now, what was the mouth of the river is salt marshes. I propose that the quarter was near the mouth of the Uzboy. I suggest that the launch point on the west side of the Caspian was in the general area of Lankaran, Azerbaijan. Lankaran is known for its beekeeping, fishing, grain farming, and cattle breeding. It is 240 miles by sea to their destination. It's not the shortest route, but one must launch from where the bees and fish are located. It is also at the end of what could properly be called a great valley, perhaps the Valley of Nimrod. The peninsula is protected from the north by the huge saltwater Garabagashko Lagoon, from the west by flat lowlands with little water for hundreds of miles, from the south by the Karakum Desert, and from the east from anyone without a boat. This meets all the requirements for the quarter. Here we see the geography of Turkmenistan, showing the Karakum Desert extending for hundreds of miles west from the Amudarya toward the Turkmenbashi Peninsula. The land in the dark green is desert. It is at sea level or below sea level. The Uzboy River flowed into the Turkmenbashi Gulf to the south of the peninsula. After collecting honey for a few years, the Jaredites were ready to restart the journey. The bees and fish would remain. Some dried fish would likely make the trip. Because of the length of the journey, I think it is possible for some of the expanded population of fowl to continue on the journey. The Jaredites would be traveling with horses, camels, gold, and honey, four of the five major commodities that moved east along the silk routes. The honey would be a trade good, the fish would provide meat, and the fowl may have provided fresh eggs and meat. The Jaredites produced three unique commodities to further enable their trip to the Promised Land. Traveling slowly across Asia with partridges would require a sufficient quantity of fowl to ensure their genetic diversity. The Jaredites had a large enough group to move these fowl. The cities indicated in the diagram were oases. At the time of the Jaredites, most all of them existed as settlements, not what we would call full-fledged cities, but there was water there and they facilitated traveling. The solid green lines indicate what would later become the silk routes. The dotted green line marks the caravan trail. Once the Jaredites moved to the mouth of the Amudarya, they were on a path that led to the coast of China. To the right of the diagram is the city of Hotan. This city had two rivers, the Black Jade River and the White Jade River. The residents pulled the jade from these rivers and were trading it in what is now Beijing, 2 millennia before the Jaredites had crossed Asia. If the Jaredites took the southern route along the Taklamakan Desert, then more than half of their journey had already traveled many times. The Yining and Akyu routes probably served travelers at the same time and might have been somewhat easier routes for those passing through the Pamir Mountains. We only know that the Jaredites took many years to arrive at the seashore, and then they settled there for 4 years before they were instructed by the Lord to build the ocean-going boats. The brother of Jared went up on Mount Shalem, a mountain of exceeding height, to converse with the Lord about making 16 stones glow. Mount Huanggang is the largest mountain in the region at 7,080 feet, where I propose the Jaredites pitch their tents and called Moriankumer. There are other smaller mountains much closer to the shore, but it best fits the description of Shalem. Further, the coast between Quanzhou north to the mouth of the Yangtze River contains many natural harbors. I prefer the start of the sea voyage on about the 30th parallel north near Ningbo to allow the Jaredite boats of Taiwan and through the Ryukyu Islands chain. There were fowl on board the ocean-going boats. The best candidate for these would be domesticated red jungle fowl, the chicken. This is because the chicken is more productive than partridges and ducks. They were likely obtained from the indigenous people on the coast of China. The chicken reached Taiwan and the Philippines between 5,500 to 4,500 years ago from Southeast Asia, but had not arrived in Mesopotamia by Jaredite times. If the fowl on board were chickens, then the Jaredites most likely passed through China. In this regard, John Sorensen, in his Mormon Codex, suggests that the Olmecs had a word for chicken, and chicken bones have been found in classic Mayan sites. That these bones were found is strong evidence that a large part of chickens were purposely brought across the Pacific to establish them in Mesoamerica. This could only be done by a large ship of the nature of some later Chinese vessels, or at a much earlier date by perhaps the 8 Jaredite ocean-going vessels. What the flocks and herds mentioned in Ether 4 were, I don't know. Pigs would be a candidate. Whatever the Jaredites took with them would need to be prolific reproducers, but apparently the Jaredites did not move a sufficiently large body of these animals to produce a sustainable population, with the exception of chickens. In my opinion, the path for the boats would be through the East China Sea and then the Ryukyu Islands before reaching the open ocean. North of the Yangtze, the boats, driven by a furious wind, would have to deal with the large Japanese islands. This is about precisely what Hugh Nibley suggested in regard to the 30th parallel. The Book of Ether goes into some detail about the boats. They are light upon the water, they are tight like unto a dish, and their mode of propulsion is a continually blowing furious wind. This presentation will not discuss how the boats are lit. The brother of Jared is aware that they will perish in the boats if there is no way to get air. The Lord responds that they are to cut a hole in the top and in the bottom. If water enters the boat, they must plug the hole to prevent the boat from sinking. Ether 6:10 states, "And thus they were driven forth, and no monster of the sea could break them, neither whale that could mar them." The first impulse is to dismiss the statement as an unrealistic concern, but this was a danger for wooden ships. Marco Polo discussed the danger of a ship having an accident causing a leak, quote, "such as striking on a rock or receiving a stroke from a whale, a circumstance that not infrequently occurs," unquote. The Jaredites recognized the precise hazard that the Chinese designed their ships around 3,500 years later. Ships injuring and killing whales is a continuing concern, where about 10 animals are known to be killed on the east coast of the United States alone each year. The text states that the Jaredites were attached to the boats for 344 days. I do know they were continually at sea for that amount of time. It is my considered opinion that they traveled in 2 different typhoon seasons, with the intermediate time spent on some island in the North Pacific. I am an experienced sailor and share that opinion with Sea Captain Richard Rothery, who is far more experienced than I am. He has written an article entitled "Jaredite Journey by Sea." He cites storage space issues for that long of a time. I suggest also that the weight of these materials, especially the water, would cause the boats to ride low in the ocean, decreasing the sail area and increasing the drag of the water to the point where the boats would be in jeopardy of not being able to travel fast enough. To be clear, the freeboard is the sail area. These boats do not have physical sails. There is also the serious challenge to both the mental and physical health of the crew and animals over such a long deployment in damp conditions and rough seas. As an aside, the longest deployment of a nuclear submarine, the HMS Warspite, was 111 days submerged, a ship that produces its own air and water. The submarine could also dive to escape the rough seas, an option not available to the Jaredites. garden hose nozzle attachments for liquid fertilizer use the same principle as carburetors and airplane wings. Similarly, smaller sailboats have holes in the bottom that are opened up when under sail and there is water in the boat. These are termed auto bailers or self bailers. These sailboats simply must be traveling over water at about 7 miles per hour to pull water out of the boat. For the Jaredites, the boats needed to be shaped such that the bow would always point away from the wind because a hole in the bottom would have been directional. The boat would sit high in the water, like a fowl, with its sides acting as a fixed sail. The boat, turning like a weather vane, would orient the hull properly. The hull would be what we would call a planing hull. From fore to aft, the bottom of the boat would have a slight convex curve. From side to side, the bottom would be essentially flat. At speed, the front of the boat would tend to rise. This in turn would reduce drag and allow the boat to perform better. A term for this is hydroplaning. This is basically how a 470 class racing dinghy works. The dinghy, with a two-member crew, responds to a light breeze. A Jaredite boat, because of its size and weight, which I suspect to be in the range of 100 tons, would require a furious wind. For a reference, that's about the size of Christopher Columbus's Santa Maria. This is the Anderson Elvstrom Super Mini Bailer. It first appeared around 1960. It's designed to fit in the bottom of a quarter-inch fiberglass hull. This is a unit one would expect to see in a 470-class racing dinghy. This is the smallest commercial bailer produced. The deployed bailer causes the flow of the water past the boat to change speed. This causes a differential pressure at the output of the bailer. In turn, this pulls water out of the boat when that pressure is less than the input pressure of the bailer. The first patent for a bailer using these principles was issued in 1956. This is about 4,300 years after the Jaredites used this principle to cross the Pacific. Britton Reynolds Ward, in 1995 at MIT, experimented with improving the bailer design for racing hulls and found that by removing the sides, the bailer could remove more water at a significantly lower speed. When deployed, the bailer would first pull water out of the boat, then the poisonous gases, finally air. There would be no trapped CO2 pockets because the specific gravity of CO2 is 1.5 times the specific gravity of air. This gas would suffocate and poison the crew, so it was critical that it be removed. The CO2 would drain to the bilge and out of the boat before clean air exited. All during this time, waste products could be dumped to sea through the hole. My calculations suggest that with a hole in the middle of the boat, being perhaps 1.5 inches by 4 inches, the air would be completely changed 3 times every hour while the boat was traveling at about 7 miles per hour. The airflow amounts to about the equivalent of 2 average vacuum cleaners. The design is of utmost simplicity. All that would be needed beyond this would be a plug. My conclusions. The Jaredites temporarily settled east of the Caspian to prepare for the journey to the China coast. Swarms of bees produced honey for trade. Snared fowl, like partridges and ducks, rapidly populated the quarter and later provided food. The fish populated a fish farm and later, as dehydrated fillets, would serve as food on the Jaredite trek. The quarter where there never had man been was proposed to be on the Turkmenbashi Peninsula. The Jaredites followed the trails to the China coast that later became the Silk Road. Chickens went aboard the ocean-going vessels. The ocean trip was probably done in 2 legs. For health reasons, and the practicality of storage of water, food, and other necessities in the small boats. The hole in the bottom of the boats was critical for the survival of the crews to purge water, waste products, and prevent poisonous gas buildup. Finally, the Book of Ether was published 126 years before the first primitive self-baler was patented by J. L. de Persia. This self-baler technology was used 4,300 years before it was reinvented in the modern age. We can be sure of that because the Jaredites would not have survived without that technology as described in Ether. Thank you.

0: Our next speaker is Ty Mansfield. Ty received his PhD in marriage and family therapy and has private practice specializing in marital and sexual health. Sorry. Excuse me. Sorry about that. And work with sexual and gender minorities. He is also adjunct faculty in religious education and the School of Family Life at BYU. Ty is co-founder and past president of North Star, a faith-based ministry for Latter-day Saint sexual and gender minorities, and is currently serving as a member of the board of directors. He is part of the Reconciliation and Growth Project, a dialogue group between LGBTQ affirmative and religious conservative mental health professionals who have developed an ethical mental health treatment protocol for working with individuals experiencing conflict between their faith and their sexuality and or gender identity. He is also part of the Four Options Survey research team and similarly ideologically diverse collaborative effort looking at healthy and sustainable life paths for sexual minorities. In addition to his work with sexual and gender, Ty is a certified mindfulness meditation teacher and a co-author with Jacob Hess, Carrie Scarda, and Kyle Anderson of the recent book, The Power of Stillness, Mindful Living for Latter-day Saints. He and his wife, Danielle, have five children and live in Spanish Fork, Utah. And with that, we'll welcome Ty Mansfield.
1: Let me make sure this works. I am happy to be with you today. Last night, as my wife was... Let me see if I can get this to go back right. As my wife was helping me with a run-through of this, the timed run-through, it ended up at about an hour and 20 minutes. And so I was up until midnight last night chopping everything I could think of out of my presentation, but I wasn't confident that I had got it under. So when the last one went short, I thought this could be an answer to a prayer. I'm very happy to be with you today. The title of this is Loving Truth and Truly Loving, Mapping the Problems and Possibilities in the Latter-day Saint LGBTQ plus Conversation. And give me one second. To give you just a very brief background, Scott mentioned in the bio some of the work. I spoke at the FAIR conference in 2014. And since then, for about the last 8 years, I've been involved in he mentioned the Reconciliation and Growth Project. It's a group of mental health professionals, liberals, conservatives, kind of this cross-ideological, kind of talking across the divide to say, can we talk about, because as you can imagine, social issues become very politicized, and so can the therapeutic world, the mental health world, also be very politicized. So for us to come together and to say, can we just talk about, you know, rather than conservative or liberal, can we talk about what good therapy looks like for people navigating really difficult questions, right, that honors client self-determination and doesn't hurt people in the process. And so out of that process, we've created a guide and what we call the Declaration on Avoiding Harm. Where do we all agree the real harms are? Because progressive therapists can do harm, conservative therapists can do harm. And then out of that grew this research project where we were looking at four different life paths, right? Single celibate, single sexually active, opposite sex relationships, and same sex relationships. With, you know, if someone's going to stay in the church, they're going to be either single or in a, you know, married to the opposite sex. And so what does it look like? How can they do that? Rather than saying, is it possible, or assuming that, you know, marriages just don't work because we've heard the tragic stories, we can change the question, right? Why do they work when they work, right? Because 80% of our sample who were in mixed orientation marriages reported being satisfied. So we have to change the question, right? Why do they work when they work? Why do they not work when they don't work? So that we can help people who are navigating these questions in sensitive ways. This was all more relevant to my presentation before midnight last night, but I thought I would, at least to give you a little bit of some background on where I'm coming from. This has been very much a part of my world professionally, and as, you know, as it has been, both academically and in my clinical work. So, I want to start today, the rest of the, kind of the main part, it's going to be less clinical, less science, more looking at worldview and where our theology plays into that worldview. But I want to present an analogy or a metaphor. here. Many of you have seen this this triangle, right, of the covenant marriage, right? As we come into marriage, we are cleaving together, we're coming together in our covenant with God. So there's really these three participants, right? And as we move closer to God, right, and nurture ourselves spiritually, we will come closer together, right? So the oneness that we are truly seeking can really only come together in Christ, right? But there are things. I'm not able to see this whole slide. You know, we have this statement, right? Neither is the man without the woman, or the woman without the man in the Lord, right? There is. Oh my gosh, this is not working for me. Oh, because I'm going the wrong way. That's why. Here we go. And then there's a Christian writer, Gary Thomas. He wrote a book called Sacred Marriage, and the subtitle of his book, I think, is a very profound question. He said, what if God designed marriage to make us holy more than to make us happy, right? And certainly we want to be happy, but if we have a view of marriage that it's a sanctifying experience, it's designed to be a crucible that pressures out our selfishness, right? In a crucible, as you kind of heat up, all of the impurities come to the surface. And marriage is a crucible in a very real way that I believe God wants for us as a process of becoming holy, right? That becomes challenging for a number of reasons in a number of relationships. You have family of origin issues, family of origin wounds, beliefs, cultural differences, value differences. Lots of things that make this process challenging to that we have to kind of press through and transcend in order to nurture that oneness. Moving from there, similar, kind of extending the metaphor, if we think about that as a model for how we think about the body of Christ, rather with a cone than a triangle that has sort of infinite points, and we're all together in covenant, right? When we take upon us the name of Christ to come into the body of Christ, where we mourn with those who mourn and comfort those who stand in need of comfort, this isn't just about signing up for an ideal of eternal families. It's being in the eternal family, singular, right now, today. And, and as we all seek to come closer to God, to Christ, to build Zion, we will then, and only then, really truly be able to become one. Even though Joseph made this statement in his DNC 128, his letter on work for the dead, right? For we without them cannot be made perfect, neither can they without us be made perfect. I believe this really applies to all of us. We need each other in order to be made perfect, right? As the Lord tells us in DNC 46, nobody has all the gifts. Then that's why we all need each other, right? We each have gifts that we bring to the body of Christ, and, you know, no part of the body can say to any other part of the body, we have no need of thee. We absolutely need each other. And, you know, the church also becomes this sort of crucible, this sanctifying crucible, right? I think a lot of Eugene England's classic essay, Why the Church is as True as the Gospel, right? Because the church is this community, right? It's not just this sort of consumer-oriented, you know, education program that we can, you know, sign up for if we like it and we leave it if we don't, right? It's part of the gospel education is being in relationship with one another. You know, as colleague of mine said, you know, she said, you know, if you're not offended at least once a week at church, you're probably not even that active, right? We have to be in relationships in order for that sanctification to happen, right? And as the contemplative teacher Ram Dass said it, as soon as you think you're enlightened, go spend a week with your family, right? It's easy to be enlightened on a yoga mat or on a mountaintop. It's really hard to be enlightened in relationships with people who trigger us, right? Or who just are different and they're hard to understand, right? And we don't feel seen and we don't feel understood and these sorts of things. So, but these are goods that we want to seek. But that also becomes different, right? People at church, we have political differences and social differences, and there's just lots of different things that make becoming one in Christ a challenge, right? And we have to press through those challenges, staying in covenant with God and with each other in order to become everything that God is calling us to become. Now, I want to apply this to the topic today, which is how we address sexual minority issues, right? And so, and I'm going to be thinking about this more in terms of, you know, not the sexual minorities out there, right? It's the sexual minorities here with us, right? It's almost like, you know, being in an elders' quorum lesson, I don't know what Relief Society's like, where it's, you know, talking about, you know, the problem of pornography, and we're assuming that the only people who struggle are the people outside of this room, right? And there's just kind of a lack of vulnerability there and recognizing that there are people right here who struggle, and how can we come together in community and brotherhood, sisterhood to help people through very real challenges rather than just talking about them in the abstract as if they don't apply. So, there are sexual and gender minorities, right, in our, in our congregations and potentially sitting right next to you. One of my clients actually thought nobody would understand, right, and as I encouraged him to kind of create a support system, he decided to talk to his bishop. And as he opened up to his bishop confided, yeah, that's actually been part of my story too. He had no idea. But the support that that bishop was able to offer by virtue of his experience what became a really crucial part of that ministry for this particular client. And one of the things that I forgot to mention, I'm very intentionally shifting language, right? We often talk about LGBTQ issues because that's kind of the social terminology. When it comes to understanding sexuality, it's not the best term to use because it's an exclusive term, because it's talking specifically about identity. Right? There are, sexuality is complex, it's a spectrum. There are a lot of individuals who are navigating questions related to sexual identity who do not identify as gay or lesbian or bisexual, right? And so when we talk just about LGBTQ issues, a lot of people, I mean, sometimes I'm talking about it here as sort of the gateway conversation, but as we get underneath that, we have to understand that when we're only talking about LGBTQ issues, the people who don't identify often feel alienated and not seen, right? And that becomes a problem, that becomes a challenge. So, similar thing, right? As a church, we have to, in that covenant relationship with each other, they without us cannot be made perfect. And neither can we without them be made perfect. I need you and you need me in order to be made perfect, right? As we listen to each other and hear one another and talk about what it means to create Zion in a way that can allow for each of our life experiences as we're all, all doing our best. But that also, right, becomes challenging. Right, as we have a lot of cultural dynamics that make talking about sexuality in our culture very problematic. So, with all of this frame in mind, there's a critical question that I would like to consider with you, and it's this: what are some of the things, ideas, narratives, cultural philosophies that impede us, both those navigating sexual and gender identity, and the church as a whole, as we seek to build Zion and take on the divine nature? It's the air we breathe in, or the air we breathe, right? It's the water we swim in. They impact us every day. And we'll talk a little bit more about these as we go, but I want to be thinking about this, right? Elder Maxwell once said, if we are to see things more clearly, we must lift ourselves above the secular smog, right? It was in this, if you remember when the Witnesses of Christ videos came out, Elder Maxwell did his video from, I don't know which telescope it was, but from this telescope, and he used that as a metaphor. There are reasons that telescopes are built on mountaintops, right? They have to be able to, they have to be above the smog, the pollution, and even light, even artificial light can be a form of pollution. Right? And then he used this metaphor, right? If we're truly going to see the things of eternity clearly, we have to get above the artificial and other things that tend to obscure or color our vision. So there are three, I'm breaking up my thoughts today in basically three kind of general sections. One is the vision. The other is the challenges and the problems. And then the other is the possibilities. What are some things that we can consider as we move closer to Zion? So, the vision. Actually, at this point, for sake of time, I'm going to start reading the comments that I had put together. So I'm going to back up here. Wrong direction again. So with this question, what are these ideals, right? I don't know if there's a more important question than this that we as Latter-day Saints should be asking in an ongoing way, because it's certainly not a question of whether we should be nurturing integration, support, belonging. That should be a given. The critical question for true believers is how. Because a number of Latter-day Saint ministries that address LGBT issues seem to be high on expressive individualism, sentimentalism, and queer liberation, and low on actual grounding in the restored gospel of Jesus Christ, offering what often feels like a Mormon-flavored iteration of what one sociologist of religion termed moral therapeutic deism. In a world where conceptions of love are often rooted more in sentimentalism and moral relativism, this reminder couldn't be more relevant. Rainbow pins and pride flags mean different things to different people. And because of this, they can send very mixed messages when it comes to how we understand covenantal faith. While they can certainly send meaningful messages of love, inclusion, and acceptance to some, they are also extremely alienating to others. As such, there are a lot of declarations made about the particular unfairness around different life circumstances. But I'm not sure fairness is the right way to characterize the differences in the experiences we all have. Lost my place here. I think that if our perspective focused less on what is fair or not, and more on what God sent us here to learn, so that we can become more like him, developing essential attributes of godliness, I think it would shift the attitude of many navigating these issues. We could then confidently settle into the yes of what we are becoming rather than the no of what we perceive we are being denied here in a mortal fallen world designed specifically for the purpose of spiritual education. That said, while there are certainly very real inequities in life that our covenants of consecration call us to minister to, I also believe that with an eternal perspective, God views our experiences, again, far less in terms of fairness and more in terms of potential growth and development. As much as the Jews wanted a political Messiah, Jesus did not come to free the Jews from the Romans. He came to free them from themselves. So in our efforts to love, include, and minister to sexual and gender minorities, are we resourcing the restored doctrine and gospel of Jesus Christ? Or are we resourcing queer liberation ideologies or other culturally informed resources with assumptions and values that are either wrong or antithetical to the gospel and doctrines of Jesus Christ? What we need is a lot less shame around same-sex attraction, quote-unquote, a lot less LGBTQ pride, for shame and pride are but two sides of the same coin, and a lot more sexual and spiritual humility. We need a lot more trust that when God says, "For the heavens are higher than the earth, for as the heavens are higher than the earth, so are my ways higher than your ways, and my thoughts than your thoughts," that he actually means it. So, again, in framing my exploration of these questions, I'm setting that out in the following way. Now we're back to where I was. What is our vision of Zion or a celestial society? This is our yes. I think about this all the time. Having some vision of what we're becoming can focus us in a very powerful way. But without that vision, the opposite is true. As the proverb has said, when there is no prophetic vision, the people live without restraint. I think it's important to start with a larger vision and narrative as context for exploring sexual and gender minority concerns, because a lot of our conversation today even among Latter-day Saints, feels very earthy and presentist. It often feels more like we're lost in 20th and 21st century, Western American sociopolitical values, rooted more in progressivism or conservatism than stretching toward a transcendent vision rooted in the gospel of Jesus Christ. As one of my favorite quotes is President Oakes, who once said, there is a lot of wisdom in liberalism. I see a lot of wisdom in conservatism. I see a lot of wisdom in intellectualism, but there is salvation in none of them. And I think, the more attached we are to our social philosophies and judge the church by those in those terms, including conservatism, right? I think we're more vulnerable to being unmoored. Second, with that vision in mind, we can better see how we are positioned in the process of growing toward. We can better see how we are positioned in the process of growing toward that vision, both as a church and as sexual and gender minorities, who often feel torn living in a world between worlds. Awareness precedes power, and I believe that as we become more conscious of the cultural waters we swim in, we can better navigate those waters rather than becoming hindered or blinded by them. And then finally, I hope to explore what we can as a faith community do better to come more closely toward that Zion ideal and to provide a more life-giving place of belonging for sexual and gender minorities. So, the vision. What is Zion? Or in a more cosmic sense, what is the nature of celestial sociality we're preparing for and practicing to become? How do we understand

that God is a being whose defining essence is love, and who is the literal embodiment of a fullness of light and truth. Furthermore, in Joseph's vision of the kingdoms of glory, recorded in DNC 76, he sees that in the celestial glory, where we receive of his fullness, we have a quality of relationship, where we see as we are seen, and know as we are known. That is the very essence of the definition of the word intimacy. Sorry, I can't see. Which we gravely distort when we use that word as a euphemism for sex. So in this celestial world, we also become beings as God is, who are the literal embodiment of a fullness of love, light, and truth. And we dwell in a place of perfect love and unity with hearts knit together, with one heart and one mind and souls knit together, and who have a complete unity of heart and perfect intimacy with each other. I don't think we can comprehend just how profound these truths really are. Several years ago, shortly after I had worked through an existential crisis, around reconciling my own experience with sexuality and my faith, and had finally come to a place where I had decided that I was all in the church. I had concluded that I wouldn't marry in this life, and I had come to a place where I was at peace with that, even as I continued to experience some emotional ups and downs. I was earnestly seeking additional divine guidance when this fall general conference came along that year. And I wrote down some of my most heartfelt questions and went into the Saturday morning session fasted. At the beginning of the afternoon session, this is why I needed the extra time. As soon as the opening prayer was given, I felt completely enveloped in the Spirit. And I received what I think of as a vision, but it wasn't a vision of feeling, or wasn't a vision of seeing, it was a vision of feeling. The feeling was unlike anything I had ever felt. For nearly 2 hours, all the hurt, all the pain, the confusion, the frustration were completely gone. And in their place was this feeling of divine love that I had never experienced. With that feeling came an understanding that this was pure celestial love. And I heard the words, "Stay with me. If you do," thank you, "if you do, this is the feeling you will someday feel, and it will become a permanent part of your being." Then as the end of the session approached, the feeling left. I didn't know how I would eventually grow into that feeling, but I trusted that God would lead me. What felt most remarkable to me was the contrast between what I felt then and the way we talk about love, sex, and the way we talk about love, sex, and intimacy and romance in our culture, and even including an LDS culture, I would add. It all feels very earthy and hollow in comparison to what I felt. Another thing that is significant to me is that any thought of trying to overcome same-sex attraction or changing my sexuality felt completely irrelevant. My overarching desire became, and has been since that time, simply for God to teach me that kind of love and to dwell in it more often. It's also given me new meaning from Moroni's teaching on charity, that true charity, or the pure love of Christ, which endureth forever, is bestowed upon those who are true believers in Jesus Christ and who pray with all the energy of their heart that they may be filled with this love which he hath. If we understand and believe Moroni,

then we have to understand that divine love isn't some earthy or telestial projection of human romantic and sexual love. Trite sayings like all love is love and you can't choose who you love ring shallow in the light of the love that God is calling us into as a spiritual gift that subsumes any kind of love that we can experience in this life outside of Him. Not all that we call love is actually love, but true love, true charity, does love all. Said differently, I believe that the love we will all feel for and with one another in the celestial glory is more powerful, more transcendent than any love we can experience in this world, including in earthly marital relationships. Concerning the narrative that for sexual minorities, the most authentic, quote-unquote, love is that pursued in same-sex relationships, I would suggest that there's not a single gay or lesbian couple, even of the most loving and connected of all gay or lesbian couples, who love each other more than God loves us, or more than each of us, all of us, will love each other in the celestial world. So the call for sexual minorities isn't to love less or some trite restriction that they aren't allowed to love who they love. It's a call to love more. Same-sex love and intimacy is beautiful and good when we understand it in an eternal perspective. But we are called to channel and cultivate that love within the bounds the Lord has set. This kind of love actually is a choice. But more than that, it's a divine gift that we can choose to accept and cultivate daily. I believe, personally, that orientation, as we understand it, becomes irrelevant as it's swallowed up in this more transcendent experience of perfect love and intimate relationship we will all experience together. As we seek to create a Zion that is more reflective of this heavenly manifestation, we must ask ourselves how we can create space here and now where all people can experience deeper love, intimacy, and belonging, and spiritual family. It seems that this should be one of our prime focuses in the church. And with church leaders recently noting that more than half of all adults in the church are single, and with an increasing epidemic of loneliness in our Western culture, it's more important now than ever. Challenges and problems. Sherry Dew aptly stated that, quote, the root cause of confusion that some have about the gospel comes from a combination of a steady diet of the philosophies of the world juxtaposed against a superficial understanding of the gospel. The combination is spiritually deadly, end quote. I would suggest that there are few, if any, topics where this is more true than in the domain of sexuality and gender. This has created no small heartache for many very sincere Latter-day Saints who want to understand these issues in the context of the restoration in a way that feels loving, equitable, and ultimately true. It seems to me that the number of people who have left or considered leaving the church over the last 5 to 10 years because of the church's position around these issues has dramatically increased. The prophet Joseph Smith taught that there would be generational Abrahamic tests, and I have long felt that LGBTQ issues would be ours. While there is far more to say about this than I can say today, I would like to do a high-level overview of some intersecting themes that seem to compound the challenges that we face around these issues today. One is a simplistic or problematic view of sexuality. Two, a simplistic or problematic view of the doctrines of the gospel, including marriage. And three, the obscuring of both sexuality and restored doctrine by cultural philosophies both in and out of the church. The combination of these issues has been tied to a number of statements many of you have heard, perhaps like, people are born gay, and since they're born gay, only a cruel God would tell someone to act in a way that is contrary to their nature. Or, the only two choices LGBTQ people have is to stay in the church and live a lonely, isolated, depressed life, perhaps even commit suicide, or leave the church, be their true selves, and find authentic joy, love, find authentic love and experience real joy. Or, just as the church changed its teachings regarding plural marriage and priesthood and temple restrictions for Black Latter-day Saints, the church will likely receive a revelation allowing same-sex marriage. Or, finally, the doctrines of the and policies of the church are inherently harmful to sexual and gender minorities, and they cause suicide, just to name a few.
I'm not going to spend time on all of these, but I do want to highlight some themes, some important themes to get underneath them and shed some needed light. These are the themes that we as a culture are going to have to transcend and speak into if we're going to nurture a community that reflects the love of God sufficiently to keep those who are struggling with what often seem to be more attractive alternatives. To the first point, we need a less shallow understanding of the complexities of sexuality. Having a more nuanced view of sexuality is important, not just because it helps us to relate to sexuality in a healthier way, but because it also shapes the story of sexuality. We are meaning-making and storytelling creatures in communities. We can't get away from it. Our brain is a narrative brain. It takes data and then seeks to interpret that data into a story through which we try to make sense of ourselves and the world around us. So while I'm going to spend more time on the narrative piece, because that's the part that most people seem to be blinded to, I do think it's important to lay out some key themes regarding sexuality that complicate our simplistic cultural constructs. And this piece was the focus of my 2014 address, so I'm not going to spend very much time here. I just want to reiterate that sexuality is layered and much more complex. So I have a four-tiered framework for how we think about that, where we have attraction and aversion, right? Just the qualitative experience of attraction, and there are different domains of attraction. We have erotic attraction, romantic, affectional, aesthetic, social, and even spiritual. And many of these attractions can be experienced, we experience with friends in platonic ways. But when we're drawn to someone, there is a feeling of attraction for, you know, again, for any number of reasons. And then, you know, certain domains are platonic, but they can overlap with erotic or romantic. Then we have orientation, or which patterns of attraction, because sometimes they can just be situational, which patterns of attraction tend to be more persistent over time. And then we have behavior and relationship choices, and then finally identity. The bottom two are not really subject to choice, right? There's a lot of complex developmental and environmental factors here. These top two are very much subject to agency, right? We choose our behavior, but we also have choice in how we think about the way we story sexuality. And sometimes we are apt to confuse labels with identity. We can get hung up on what labels or words someone is using, we're not using. So while there can be some overlap between the two, it's also possible for two people to use the same label or descriptive word, but have very different identities. Because identity is more about the narrative or worldview that provide the interpretive lens through which individuals understand and make meaning around their sexuality, and then incorporate that meaning into a sense of self or selfhood. This latter category is where I want to spend a little bit more time, simply because it's more subjective and interpretive, and very much relevant to Latter-day Saint conversations around sexual and gender minority issues. Words are powerful, and the narratives they both reflect and shape cannot be underestimated. Robert McFarlane, a British writer and researcher, has written that, quote, language does not just register experience, it produces it, end quote. Lisa Diamond, a University of Utah researcher, noted that we have to acknowledge that sexual categories or identity constructs are mental shortcuts that may be helpful in making quick judgments, but which can be problematic in the way that they also can reflect or lead to biases. She noted that when we impose these identity constructs, we're not in fact cutting nature at its joints. We're imposing some joints on a very messy phenomenon. We have to be careful about presuming that these sexual identity categories are natural phenomena. So when we talk about sexuality and identity, there are all sorts of assumptions embedded that most people aren't even conscious of. Assumptions about why people experience the sexual feelings they do. Assumptions about what it means to have a self or a true self. And values about what kind of life is the most meaningful kind of life to live. Joshua Knobe, a Yale professor in cognitive science and philosophy, has explored this question of selfhood and how people conceptualize what it means to have a quote-unquote true self. In one study conducted by him and his colleagues, they asked participants to identify their sociopolitical leanings.
And some of them identified themselves as conservative and others as liberals. And then provided a series of different vignettes representing conflicts between their rational reflection and deeply held values on one hand, or feelings, emotions, desires, or passions on the other. Interestingly, what they found was that there was not consistency between liberals and conservatives regarding which parts of their experience represented the true self. On one question, liberal participants might identify beliefs and values as the true self, and on another question, they might identify feelings and emotions as the true self. The same was true of conservative participants. What seemed most consistent in the responses was that the part that participants identified as the true self was the aspect of self that they saw as the valuable one, the good one, the part worth preserving. Quote, people's ordinary understanding of the true self appears to involve a kind of value judgment, a judgment about what sorts of lives are really worth living. End quote. When we talk about attractions, whether those attractions are fluid or fixed, we are simply talking about the qualitative inner experience. But when we talk about identity, we're talking about what those attractions mean for us. We story them in ways that not only reflect current experiences, but shape future trajectories. It isn't an objective, impartial, or value-neutral process. And identity and meaning-making also never occur in a vacuum. We negotiate our identity to some degree or another with our relationships and our environment, whether it be through religious messages, socio-political discourse, or popular entertainment media. We consume a steady diet of external ideals and values that shape us significantly. And we are often completely unconscious of its impact on us. It's the water we swim in, the air we breathe. As a famous French lawyer once said, tell me what you eat, and I will tell you who you are. However one understands sexuality, and however one chooses to self-identify here in a fallen temporal world, limited by human culture and human language, I firmly believe, like Daniel's interpretation of Nebuchadnezzar's dream, in which all social and political systems were swallowed up in the gospel stone that rolled forth to consume the nations, so will the spiritual ideals and identities of the kingdom of God and of the celestial nature swallow up all of our social... Oh, thank you so much. Swallow up all of our social identity constructs that blur eternal identity. The more deeply we understand and feel spiritually connected to eternal realities in our eternal identity, the less meaningful any proximate mortal identities or labels will feel to us. To return to our metaphorical frame of the triune relationship, what are some of the dominant cultural assumptions and narratives, both in the church and in the broader culture, that hinder sexual gender minorities who are striving to stay on the covenant path and that impact the ways in which Latter-day Saints engage with them? Some examples, right, that many of you have seen, right? Secularism, expressive individualism, conservatism, sentimentalism, moral relativism, progressivism, romanticism. I believe that there's something happening in the lay Latter-day Saint community that we need to be conscious of. As an analogy for how powerful cultural forces can shape the church, in his Truman Madsen lecture on Joseph Smith's Recovery of the Eternal Man, Robert Millet, former Dean of Religious Education at BYU, talked about the changes in the Christian concept of God that took place within the early councils such as Nicaea and Constantinople. Quoting evangelical scholars who remarked on the many insights that emerged from this inevitable encounter between the gospel and the larger culture and influence of Hellenistic philosophy, which also helped Christians evangelize Greek culture. Quoting these scholars, Millet continued, quote, along with the good came a certain theological virus that infected the Christian doctrine of God, making it ill and creating the sorts of problems mentioned above. The virus so permeates Christian theology today that some have come to take the illness for granted, attributing it to divine mystery, while others remain unaware of the infection altogether.
End quote. I believe that something comparable is happening in the church today, the lay community, with regard to ideologies surrounding love, marriage, sexuality, and gender. Cultural movements such as secular humanism, expressive individualism, romanticism, sentimentalism, which have given rise to sexual liberation and subsequent gay queer liberation movements, have influenced even members of the church in ways that most simply don't comprehend. Just as Greek and pagan cultures of old, they have in many ways infected the worldviews of many Latter-day Saints and become a kind of theological virus or spiritual cancer. Elder Bednar once said, quote, never has a global society placed so much emphasis on the fulfillment of romantic and sexual desires as the highest form of personal autonomy, freedom, and self-actualization. Society has elevated sexual fulfillment to an end in itself rather than as a means to a higher end. In this confusion, millions have lost the truth that God intended sexual desire to be a means to the divine ends of marital unity, the procreation of children, and strong families. These cultural narratives shape These cultural narratives shape in very significant ways the backdrop for how we think of the doctrine of marriage in the church, particularly with a growing belief among a subset of members of the church that the church is likely to change its doctrine to accommodate same-sex marital ceilings. And some Latter-day Saints have gone to great lengths, right, to show how that could be a theological possibility. Two of the most common analogs for that anticipated change are, one, changes in the church's teachings relative to priesthood and temple restrictions for Black Latter-day Saints, and two, changes in the practice of plural marriage. While changes relative to Blacks and temple to the priesthood and temple restrictions have tended to be the more popular analog, I actually believe that it's the weakest. All analogies have their limits, but I believe that changes relative to teachings around plural marriage, and more specifically, the nature of Joseph Smith's Nauvoo teachings on marriage and the evolving cultural backdrop for those teachings might actually be the best analog to understanding the current cultural moment that we are in relative to LGBTQ issues, though probably not for the reason that many would think. Latter-day Saint doctrine. Latter-day Saint doctrine has a high, and I would even suggest unsentimental, view of marriage. What we have called eternal marriage is in actuality an order of the priesthood, DNC 131.2. A panoptic covenant built on preceding covenants of death and rebirth in Christ, priesthood, sacrifice, consecration, obedience, chastity, and with Abrahamic promises and stewardships regarding eternal lives and a continuation of the seeds forever and ever. I actually believe that we can't truly comprehend the doctrine of marriage if we do not comprehend the doctrine of consecration. Even so, a growing number of Latter-day Saints have imported or grafted in a more Disney-fied view of marriage, what I like to call Disney Forever. They may still believe in marriage as a covenant that is bound to last eternity, but with primarily a companionate view of marriage that is based almost exclusively on committed partnership, emotional bonding, mutual egalitarian consent, authentic self-expression, and personal fulfillment. They read God's declaration in Genesis that it is not good that the man should be alone, as if his only concern for Adam was that he not feel lonely. Except for the need to produce biological children, sexual and gender complementarity are unnecessary, and gender itself becomes near irrelevant. If these are the preeminent values and narratives of marriage, then does sexual or gender complementarity really matter? Is a heterosexual attachment bond really that much more valuable than a same-sex attachment bond? Beyond the religious ritual and stated ideal of eternal marriage, one consideration that's felt increasingly significant to me over the last several years is, what is a narrative of marriage that can actually sustain a marriage for eternity? Because many of the companionate romantic or fulfillment narratives of relationships in our culture, including greater normalization of cohabitation, serial monogamy, consensual non-monogamy, and polyamory,
have made relationships increasingly unstable and unsustainable, even for a significant period of mortality, to say nothing of eternity. Signing our name on a piece of paper and kneeling across an altar for 15 minutes does not magically endow it with the constantly renewed, ever-expanding creative vitality necessary to make an eternal union truly sustainable through the eternities. Some of you may have known somebody who has been married in the temple and divorced, right? There are reasons that marriages end. So there has to be something deeper within marriage that can actually sustain it. The idea, what we believe about marriage. Well, there are some cultural values around relationships that the church will never endorse. There are certain narratives, like romantic and companionate focus, that we've made strong cultural concessions to. Because until recently, they seemed compatible with, or at least not in opposition to, Joseph Smith's restored view of eternal marriage. And while both of these attributes can certainly be valuable as a component in the quality of marriage, they have been a double-edged sword. Stephanie Kuntz, a prominent historian of marriage, has noted what she calls the paradox of marriage. That the love-based marriage, as it was known in the 18th and 19th centuries, became a destabilizing force in the institution of marriage. Kuntz notes that, quote, marrying for political and economic advantage remained the norm until the 18th century. Lifetime marriage was the norm and divorce rates were low. Marriage as an institution was quite stable. But at the end of the 18th century, shortly before the dawn of the Restoration, it started to become more common and accepted for men and women to be able to choose or refuse a marriage partner. For the first time in 5,000 years, marriage came to be seen as a private institution between two individuals rather than a link in a larger system of political and economic alliances, end quote. Kuntz also noted, ironically, that every place the development of love as the basis for marriage has come, with attendant ideals of free choice, individual negotiation, and voluntary compliance to the standards of marriage, all ideals that Latter-day Saints would rightly subscribe to, I would add, the demands for divorce have also risen. The rates of divorce have risen significantly. When marriage is good, people report on average far higher levels of satisfaction than they've ever reported in history. We demand more of a successful marriage today than we've ever demanded in history. Quote, when a marital relationship works today, Kuntz notes, it is fairer, more intimate, more mutually beneficial, and less prone to violence than ever before. And individuals are less willing to stay in a relationship that doesn't confer these benefits, end quote. When it comes to Latter-day Saint ideals of marriage, we certainly want to understand the component parts of satisfaction, the substance of marriage. But we also need a narrative of marriage that nurtures the setting of an internally enduring foundation. But even more relevant to our discussion today, these cultural evolutions regarding the romanticization of marriage and the tensions they invoke with the revealed and doctrinal development of marriage in Nauvoo ultimately provide perhaps the best analog to our conversation around sexual minorities in the church today. In Nauvoo, Joseph began to teach eternal sealing of man and woman as a third order of priesthood, requisite to obtaining the highest level, highest heaven or degree of the celestial glory, at which time he also privately introduced the practice of plural marriage. These theological developments increasingly placed Mormonism at odds with the dominant culture of Victorian Romanticism. Kathleen Flake, the chair of Mormon studies at the University of Virginia, has written that the spirit of the marital covenant Joseph Smith taught in Nauvoo was a love subordinated to religious devotion and ordered by religious, not romantic, ideals. Joseph's marital covenant, quote, secured men and women in a required reciprocity of a gendered priestly order created by their temple rituals and in an intimate network of highly ritualized covenant attachments. Whatever role marital sealings would play in the eternities, it seemed that in Joseph's cosmology, marriage would be an extension or perhaps the culmination of his vision of collective, communal, covenant relationships.
relationships revealed early in his restoration efforts. While the American cultural concept of marriage provides a kind of analogy, Joseph Smith was also revealing or restoring something much more expansive and transcendent. Joseph's sealing covenant, while often termed marriage, was actually an initiation or an ordination into an order of priesthood, bestowing a kind of priestly authority on men and women to do a priestly work to establish Zion on the earth and to further the work of salvation by assisting eternal intelligences to further their progression by raising and nurturing them within that covenantal bond. The new system of marriage, this new cultural system of marriage, would provide a sharp contrast, or Joseph's system of marriage would provide a sharp contrast, sharp challenge to prevailing cultural notions of increasingly individualistic and romantic marital ideals, and it would be challenged by them. While these ideals continued to grow in popularity in Western culture, Joseph's revelation moved marriage in the reverse, tying marriage back to a larger system of relationships and priesthood social orders. Plural marriage as an element in this restored vision was the part that scandalized Victorians the most, but his restored view of marriage as a priestly institution was the even more radical departure from it. This growing tension between cultural ideals of romantic marriage and the priestly doctrine of marriage would increasingly challenge the saints as well. Flake observes, quote, the mutually interdependent priestly identity conferred through temple marriage stood in opposition to the romantic oneness that defined men and women's relationships in Victorian marriage. She also notes that as plural marriage was more openly practiced in Utah, those who were more likely to struggle in a plural marriage were those who were more emotionally attached to the Victorian ideals of romantic love and expression, while those who were more likely to thrive in a plural marriage had come to embrace or at least accept this more priestly view of marriage that Joseph had taught. In the order of the priesthood that was Latter-day Saint marriage, Blake continues, the power to birth was related to the power to redeem or save souls, not merely to a numerical increase. Joseph Smith bestowed upon their participants powers that made of childbirth and child rearing priestly acts that required the exercise of salvific powers. There were examples of this connection in 19th century rites officiated respectively by women and men. The women washing, anointing, and sealing blessings on their sisters for birth. The men rebirthing children through rituals of baptism, confirmation, and ordination. Speaking more cosmically, the one group was engaged in priestly acts of literally birthing or endowing a spirit with a body to make of it a living soul, while the other group was engaged in priestly acts of administering ordinances preparatory to the ultimate rebirth of resurrection. While this priestly view of marriage seemed to be more pronounced in the 19th century, and while it seems that plural marriage required a more priestly view if one was going to thrive, Flake's articulation of the priestly narrative of marriage is perhaps still the best description, even in the context of monogamy, of what it means for us today for marriage to be an order of priesthood. At the turn of the century, as the church was seeking to integrate back into the mainstream of the United States, the church continued to practice the theology of eternal sealing and developed a theological rhetoric of eternal families, but there also seemed to be a lessening of some of the priestly rhetoric relative to marriage and childbearing. There's also been a simultaneously increase in the romanticizing of theological structures of Latter-day Saint marriage. Cue Saturday's Warrior. The lessening of the priestly rhetoric and adoption of a more inward-focused romantic rhetoric of marriage in the church has, I believe, been a huge contributor to some of the confusion that Latter-day Saints may feel as they wrestle with LGBT issues and wonder why the love and companionship of same-sex couples can't be provided the same value of the love and companionship of opposite-sex couples. And they have a point. If marriage is merely a vehicle for companionship,
pleasure and personal satisfaction, there isn't any a priori non-theological reason why this should exclude same-sex pairings or any other variety of couplings or polyamorous unions that we might envision. And as church leaders remind the saints that the doctrine of marriage and chastity will not change, it's easier to understand those teachings in the context of this procreative, covenantal, and cosmic view of marriage. The priestly narrative that underlies our doctrine of marriage is, once again, though for very different reasons, at the heart of the cultural tensions within Latter-day Saint community, and it stands in opposition with the competing narratives of marriage that are rooted almost exclusively in the values of companionship, emotional bonding, egalitarian consent, and authentic self-expression and personal fulfillment. Okay, I'm going to summarize. I'm going to try to have to pick through this last section. So what do we do with all of this? Beyond simply being conscious so that we can, with an eternal perspective, stay rooted deeply in the gospel, we keep building Zion. For Latter-day Saints who believe in the restored, believe in the gospel and desire, well, for sexual and gender minority Latter-day Saints specifically, who believe in the gospel and desire to stay on the covenant path, how do they do so in a way that fosters true flourishing? And how can the rest of the body of Christ, best support them? While there are a number of needs we all have, I believe that our core needs, the needs that are truly requisite for flourishing, can be roughly categorized into two genres of needs. Having a sense of meaning and positive identity, and experiencing connection, intimacy, mutual understanding, and belonging. Trying to figure out what to skip here. Because very often the teachings are framed as what you can't do, right? The feelings aren't a sin, just don't act on them. People often have a kind of a limiting view of where their place in the church is. But as Wesley Hill, a gay Christian writer, articulated it, we need a vocation of yes. Vocation is not a word traditionally used by Latter-day Saints, but I like it. In Catholicism and among other traditional Christians, it's the feeling of mission for how God calls you to serve him in the world. Eve Tushin, a gay Catholic writer, phrased it, you can't have a vocation of not gay marrying or not having sex. You can't have a vacation of no. To find our yes, we need to feel that the key experiences we have in mortality are by purpose and design. We each have a customized curriculum. Several years ago, the Spirit taught me that I knew in the premortal world that same-sex attraction would be a part of my mortal experience and that it would be tied to my mortal mission. That knowledge has completely reshaped my relationship with my experience. The questions I had for the Lord shifted more to what he wanted me to do with it, how I could consecrate it to the building up of the kingdom, rather than feeling a sense of loss that my life looked so different from those closest to me. This was in the years that I believed I would never marry. We all have unique gifts, as Elder Christofferson has told us, that we can contribute to the kingdom. Everyone has gifts, he said. Everyone has talents. Everyone can contribute to the unfolding of the divine plan in each generation. Much that is good, much that is essential, even sometimes all that is necessary for now, can be achieved in less ideal circumstances. So many of you are doing your very best. And when you who bear the heaviest burdens of mortality stand up in defense of God's plan to exalt his children, we are all ready to march. Having our yes and finding ways to contribute positively to the kingdom may not always make our lives less challenging or without sacrifice, but meaning always sanctifies that sacrifice. And then finally, I'm skipping a ton. We'll put this on the website when it's done. I believe that all of these things are critical considerations for the church, particularly given our high view and vision of the kind of community we're all striving to live toward as an eternal family. How can we move closer to that Zion space of connection, belonging, and intimacy? Where we all feel more valued, known, and loved. For that is our spiritual birthright. Thank you.

0: Thank you very much for your words. I have several questions from the audience, and we'll try and distill them out since there's a lot of duplicates. So your diagram of the cone that illustrates a society coming closer together as they come closer to God is fascinating. But what if some of us in society are not striving to become closer to God? Wouldn't that make the distance between those who are coming closer to God and those who are not greater? What do we do about that?
1: Yes. So there's obviously, we're beginning with an assumption that with those that we're in relationship are also striving. If we're coming closer together. I think the previous discussion, as we stay deeply rooted in the gospel, we can still minister in very powerful ways to other people and help them to grow. Just as Joseph Smith said, if I can't convince somebody that my way is right, I'll try to lift them up the best way that I can in their way.
0: Okay. And another one says, I've heard lots of people say that love is advocacy. How can I best show my LGBTQ friends and family that I love them while they also know that I do not necessarily agree with their life choices and that I would not take upon myself pride symbols?
1: The key piece there is developing a capacity to simply be with, right? I think more often than not, people know what our values are, they know what our stance is. What they don't know is if we can handle them, right? If we can be present with them, if we can love them where they are. So the piece of staying anchored is our personal piece. You know, I think sometimes the Spirit calls us to open our mouths, and many times the Spirit calls us to just keep them shut and to just love people where they are and let that love be a manifestation and a witness of the kind of love that God has for them. If we can make that real in people's lives, I think people will be drawn to that because it's real, it's substantive. And over time, perhaps, maybe, that can be a draw ultimately for them to greater light themselves.
0: Yes. A number of them are along the same theme, where one person writes about how they work together with LGBTQ and went to their weddings, their divorces, their get-togethers, but after numerous online videos surfacing recently that feature teachers and others with influence over kids, I'm starting to feel betrayed and far more defensive of my children. What can I do to still be accepting and tolerant to my brothers and sisters while trying to protect my kids?
1: That's a hard one, and I think that's becoming increasingly challenging with the social, as social and cultural issues are evolving, particularly in education. But I think it comes down ultimately still to the same principle. We stay deeply rooted ourselves, and loving people doesn't mean we don't have boundaries, right? Love requires boundaries. Sentimentalism doesn't, but love does. And so for us to say these are the things that are okay or not okay for me or my family or that I'm not going to allow in my home doesn't mean that we still can't be fully present with people in their journeys just by virtue of learning how to be with them without worrying about whether me being in someone's life is somehow endorsing something I don't agree with. I think sometimes we can get a little too lost in that latter piece. We just show up and be with, right? Jesus, you know, as he was ministering, I think what led people to feel most of his love wasn't that he, you know, was condemning or even affirming. He just was with, just sat with them. And I think that's what we can learn to do more ourselves.
0: And honestly, I think that answers most of the rest of the questions, because they're all along those same lines about how do we show love without crossing the boundaries, and how do I mean, that's really what I'm reading down here is. There is one here: do you foresee the Savior through his atonement and resurrection as being able to hear all the various intergender attractions that do not fit into celestial marriage in the resurrection, or perhaps even sooner in the spirit world, so that all Father's children will have an opportunity for the maximum eternal blessings? Do you foresee those perfect bodies, including opposite gender attractions?
1: I don't think we know. We don't have a theology of what procreation or sexuality even looks like. We don't know if resurrected bodies have testosterone. But we have a sense of this order. I really just truly believe that the quality of the experience that we're, certainly a lot of what we feel is rooted in the body, right? It's just part of the mortal experience as we are inhabiting these bodies that develop within a social and environmental context and develop differently for any number of reasons. But that's all still part of our environment, right? Our spirits are inhabiting these bodies for a reason, right? As an educative purposes, right? And as whatever is spiritual will, you know, whatever is physical is going to be left. And I think a lot of what we experience will be very different than what we think it will be based on this mortal body as our only experiential reference point.
0: So let me give you one final question. Yes. Let's say we're going along and our son or daughter or grandchild suddenly announces that they're gay or lesbian or trans or something. What action would you recommend as our first step?
1: Ask lots of questions and listen before offering, right? Tell me what that's like for you, right? What has that been like? Like if they told me later, what led you feeling that you couldn't tell me before? Because if there's something about our relationship that leads me to feel like you don't feel safe, to be vulnerable, what can I do better as a parent to create more safety for you? And just let that be a conversation without any judgments. There needs to be, again, awareness precedes power. We need to understand first. We can work through all the other things later, but the first key piece is just listening and being with.
0: Thank you very much. We appreciate your words.
1: Thank you.

answering the difficult and critical questions youth may face that relate to Mormon culture and teachings. This is the Rise Up Podcast, produced by Fair Mormon.

0: Chad Conrad is the author of a book entitled Doubt Your Doubts. After listening to this interview, if you're interested in picking up a copy, it's available at the Fair Mormon Online Bookstore. Now, here's the interview. Chad Conrad grew up in Manhattan Beach, California, and served a mission in Mexico City. He graduated with a bachelor's degree from Brigham Young University and a master's degree from Boston University, both in philosophy. Chad taught philosophy at Brigham Young University for 7 years and has taught full-time for LDS seminaries and institutes of religion for probably over 20 years now. He married Stacy, his wife, in the Manti Temple, and they're now being raised by 8 children in Orem, Utah. So welcome, Chad. Thanks for coming in.
1: Thank you, Nick. It's good to be with you.
0: So I have a quick question to ask you right at the beginning.
1: Sure.
0: And it's, ¿Qué tan bien habla usted español?
1: Oh, se me hace falta mucha práctica, pero un poquito.
0: Okay. So the question, of course, in English was, how well do you still speak essentially Spanish? What was your response?
1: I need a lot of practice.
0: You need a lot of practice. You know, a little bit, right?
1: That's right.
0: Okay. And that's because you served a mission in Mexico City.
1: Uh-huh. I did.
0: So I guess in some respects, I know my mission changed me a little bit and what I wanted to do for a living. How did your mission influence you to go into teaching?
1: Well, I guess I was always a teacher at heart.
0: Okay.
1: But my mission helped me see that there are so many people that believe differently than I do, but that are still good people, that have good hearts, that are trying the best they can to make the most out of their lives to help other people. And what I was able to discover is that the gospel message really is for everyone. Wherever they're coming from, whatever background they have, whatever their beliefs are, the gospel fits. And so being a missionary helped me see how the gospel really does unlock doors for everybody. And that's, I think, what got me excited about being a professional teacher.
0: Yeah. So you're a teacher of seminaries and institutes, mm-hmm. as we said, and you've taught at the university level for a number of years. And even with your writing, you're still a teacher. So I guess I wonder, what's the difference between teaching and simply telling information?
1: Oh, well, for centuries, for millennia, we had this idea of teaching as someone being a dispenser of knowledge, a dispenser of wisdom, where you just open up the fountains and you start pouring out knowledge and truth and other people lap it up. But the more I've taught, the more I've come to realize that that's not teaching. Teaching is helping to unlock doors that people have to walk through themselves. And so when you look at how the Savior taught, he was always gearing his message to the individuals, and it was always an unlocking of doors to invite others to walk through. In the end, we all have to chart our own course. We've got to figure things out for ourselves, but a teacher can step in and say, I've been down this path. Come, let me show you what I've discovered. Let me entice you to come follow it yourself. And that's very different than just being a pontificator of knowledge and wisdom and everything that the quintessential professor would be, to profess the truth, to some extent can become even antithetical to education, because it turns people off.
0: Yeah. Well, and one thing that's, you know, as a teacher with students, you're there in person. You're able to have some feedback. You're able to gauge where they're at. Teaching through the written word is an entirely different endeavor.
1: It is.
0: So how do you approach that? I mean, you're a professional teacher, so you know the aspect of, or at least the trade, if you will, of teaching people in person. What's the difference?
1: Well, yeah, and at best, I'm an amateur writer, so this is still
0: okay.
1: An art that I'm trying to learn. But if you go all the way back to, say, the dialogues of Plato, Plato did this with Socrates as his character and many other characters, where you try to portray people searching for wisdom and light and understanding and again, you're still trying to invite your reader to join in this conversation. You have to record it and set it in stone because it's going to be printed. But at the same time, you're inviting others to come in, to join in the search, to join in the discussion, to join in the dialogue. And that's very different than trying to answer people's questions, because you really can't ever answer people's questions. But you can entice them to ask more questions and then invite them in and show them the beauty of discovery, that the journey that you're on, that others have gone on, and then invite them to continue that journey. And to do all of that without getting their feedback, that's really a challenge.
0: It is, absolutely. Yeah. And so let's actually jump now to your first book, which is called Daily Discipleship. It interests me. I haven't had a chance to read it, so maybe you can give me a rundown of the origin of that book.
1: Okay, the origin. I get up early every morning. And my wife and I, we have 8 kids, and from sunup to sundown, we do kids. That's what we do. We have a weekly date night. We go running in the morning. But the only time I have on my own is early, early morning. So I get up early, and I read. And I read scriptures. I read conference talks. And then I think and ponder and search. And then I write in my journal and try to relate with my own experience what I'm reading in the scriptures and in conference talks. And as I started writing more in my journal, I switched from a handwritten journal to my computer and started typing up responses to conference talks and to scripture topics that I was discovering. Then before long, they just sort of started transforming themselves into little mini chapters where I would take a scripture, conference quote, and a personal experience and relate them together and just write them down, 1 or 2 pages, set it aside. And then I'd be studying the scriptures on another topic, and I would do the same thing. And before long, I began to see that there was a theme in what I was studying and put them all together, and it became a book.
0: Yeah. And this idea that it's something that people can, that they're supposed to be involved in every day, right? It's an everyday religion, not a Sabbath-only one, right?
1: Wasn't
0: that a Brigham Young kind of quote relating to
1: that? That's right. That's right. It's to be a Latter-day Saint is to have the gospel message infused in everything we do, in our work, in our play, in our families, in addition to our worship on Sundays. But our Sunday worship should just be enhancing everything else that we're doing. And the more that you can breathe the gospel in and breathe the words of the scriptures in to what you do day after day, the more you see that the gospel it's everything. It's the eternity that spreads before us is all a part of what the gospel message is.
0: Yeah.
1: And that includes coaching my daughter's little peewee soccer team.
0: Which can be its own challenge and patience and other virtues.
1: Oh, yeah. But then challenge that brings out our better nature.
0: Absolutely. Yeah. So now let's get on to your next book, Doubt Your Doubts. And this is, of course, the book that we're here to talk about more primarily. It's your latest. And it comes, at least the title comes from President Uchtdorf's talk, and it's called Doubt Your Doubts. And instead of what's the original quote that prompted that, if you can remember it?
1: Well, what President Uchtdorf says is, doubt your doubts before you doubt your faith. And it's a brilliant talk, but President Uchtdorf's point is not don't doubt, don't question, don't seek. That's not the point. The point is, of course we're going to have questions, of course we're going to have concerns, things that interest us, that puzzle us. That's okay. Before you shelf your faith and your religion and your belief and your whole, your testimony, your whole experiences in the gospel, because someone poses some difficult question that you can't answer, before you do that, doubt the validity and the power and the completeness of the question and of your ability to grasp everything right now that's being presented to you. Shelf the question for a while. Go back to your faith, to your belief, to your experience, to your testimony, and then draw from that strength. And then, sure, go back and examine whatever the questions are. You're going to have them. But don't let just one difficult question or a few unanswered items in church history somehow topple your whole experience of receiving prayers and seeing miracles in your life. I think that's the gist of what President Nuchdorf was trying to get at. So the book is Doubt Your Doubts, Seeking Answers to Difficult Gospel Questions. It's not that we're not supposed to question. Of course we are. Ask and you shall receive. Seek and you shall find. Knock and it shall be answered unto you. Over 100 times in the scriptures, the Lord gives some kind of invitation like that. It's like he's standing there saying, come on, I want you to learn. I want you to
0: seek. The purpose of this life.
1: That's why we're here. This is a test. So that means learning. That means you got to go after knowledge and understanding and wisdom with everything you got. And Joseph Smith, perfect example of that. Always on a quest for knowledge. Always had questions. Always. And even when he got answers, Doctrine and Covenants is full of this. He gets answers and then he just turns around and asks another question. That's the kind of gospel learning that I think the Lord's trying to get us to understand. But it's how you go about seeking those answers and where you go seeking the answers that's going to determine what you end up with.
0: Yeah. So and these typically, at least the ones in your book, are approaching critical or difficult questions that even the youth may encounter in their
1: lives.
0: They will encounter
1: them. You can't avoid them now.
0: Yeah, the internet and all kinds of other influences.
1: Sure.
0: And so at this point, you've endeavored to approach some very difficult questions. So, but I'm curious, how did you come to the questions that you chose to go to?
1: Yeah.
0: Because there's tons of them out there.
1: Sure. But virtually, and I don't know, we have about 15 different chapters in the book that these different questions, but virtually all of them have just come out of class. These are questions that students have asked in different ways, at seminary, at institute, at BYU in philosophy classes. These are the things that come up over and over again. Evolution, homosexuality, gay marriage, women in the priesthood, blacks in the priesthood, kind of the sticky issues that if you do any study in church history, these are the kinds of things that are going to come up.
0: Sure.
1: And so when they do, young people have to have some place to go where they can explore the issue. And if all they have is their professor at the university or their high school teacher, if all they have is a secular source of knowledge, then they're going to be underprepared to deal with it. And so they need to have a place they can go to give some food for thought. Here's some pos-

0: There isn't an objective standpoint that we're going to find in this life where we're going to be able to answer any of these questions finally. We just can't. They're not those kinds of questions. They will always be issues where there are different possible responses. And you can be intelligent. You can even be believing in the gospel and come up with different answers to these questions. And that's in part what makes it exciting, what makes the search exciting. But it also makes it dangerous because people can get unsettled. We're too often, I think, what we're used to and what we're comfortable with are the easy answers. We want to have the quick textbook reply, the Sunday school response for everything. Here's the answer. But the more you study and the more you learn, the more you listen, the more you grow, the more you realize that the questions that matter most are the ones that there are no easy answers to.
1: So as you were going through the book, though, I mean, you can't just raise a bunch of questions. You do have to offer some responses.
0: There are always provisional answers and possibilities. And I don't know how successful I am. I guess we'll see. But that has been my attempt in the book, is to offer some possible explanations. Here's some ways of looking at these issues.
1: A framework.
0: Right. A framework. And more than anything, here are some ideas that I've had and that other people that I've gotten from General Conference, from the scriptures, from friends, family. Here are some things that have excited me, have inspired me. But again, this doesn't end the question. This doesn't close anything. This is just an invitation for the reader to pick it up where I've left off and to continue the search.
1: So is there one that stands out as like the most common one you get?
0: Oh, well, right now, currently, it has to be gay marriage. Okay. And issues of homosexuality. This is the hot button item in our society to a large extent right now, and in the church.
1: Yeah.
0: So yeah, it comes up a lot.
1: In what context? And how do they frame that question typically? What does the church believe, or why does the church believe this?
0: I think for young people in the church, here's the most difficult question to wrestle with. Let's say I'm a believer. I believe the gospel. I believe the prophet. I believe the scriptures. I want an eternal family. I believe that's God's plan. But what business is it of me to tell anyone else what they can and can't do? Why can't we just say live and let live? We'll let everybody do whatever they want, and we'll respect everybody's rights and—
1: Kind of a libertarian notion.
0: Sure, sure. I mean, and that—
1: At least secularly.
0: And it resonates with us because we believe in agency, and we believed in allowing all men the same privilege. Let them worship how, where, or what they may, and we don't want to force our beliefs on anyone. So why is the church so adamant that we need to stand up for traditional marriage in politics and school and government, all these different places where we would tend to want to be, to kind of just be a little more reserved and say, we'll just respect your views and we'll go ahead and believe what we want to believe.
1: Yeah.
0: So that's what comes up. And somehow—
1: How do you answer that?
0: Well—
1: Or how do you give at least an olive branch?
0: Again, that's what it is. It's an olive branch. But I think the proclamation on families, the Family Proclamation of the World, is just a brilliant document inspired by prophets, seers, and revelators as an ensign. And it's so carefully worded. We believe in traditional marriages. We believe that this is God's plan, not just for Latter-day Saints, but for all mankind, that society is about a man and a woman getting together and rearing, raising, nurturing children. That's what society is. And there are definite exceptions and difficult situations to make sense of. But the end of the proclamation is that it's not just that this is what we believe, but that we feel divinely charged to defend traditional marriage as the backbone of society, for all of society. And so now the difficulty is how to do that, respecting other people's right to have a difference of opinion, but how to stand up and defend traditional marriage even outside.

0: side of the halls of our chapel.
1: Yeah.
0: And that's our, what we're commissioned to do. And that's what we're trying to do. And if we listen carefully, every general conference, we're getting messages on how to do that. How to do that charitably and compassionately and respecting people's rights, but realizing that marriage is not simply a civil right. Marriage really is the backbone of society, of all of society. And what same-sex marriage does, to call it same-sex marriage and to defend someone's right, so-called, to a same-sex marriage, is not just allowing somebody their individual freedom to choose what they want, but it really has a much broader impact on all of society.
1: Yeah, it's hard to for youth, particularly even adults, to see the impact of certain decisions and certain policies, and it's hard to think how is this going to damage society. Right. Two people choosing to do what they wish to do. But we have prophets and apostles stating this isn't the first time in history that this has happened, that this type of argument
0: has come. We have thousands of years of history that we can look through to see what happened to the ancient Greeks, to the ancient Romans, and even now, currently, we can go to countries and look at the statistics and what happens to families and to children in countries that have legalized same-sex marriage. But now, again, we're going to have to wrestle with this because the handwriting's on the wall. Our own society, the United States, we seem to be headed in that direction, you know, and who knows what will happen with Supreme Court decisions on this, but we could easily find ourselves all of a sudden overnight, as it were, in the minority. So now the question will be, how do we go about still defending our position when we're no longer in the majority and when it's no longer the law of the land?
1: Yeah. Well, at this point, you know, there's lots of other questions that you bring up in the book, and you offer various answers and opportunities for people to explore further their own answers, you know, of course, seeking the Spirit and things like that to come to a better answer. And so with this book, it's kind of a starter, right? It's like a primer on these critical questions.
0: Sure.
1: And isn't meant to be the be-all, end-all of every question that they have.
0: I'm not an expert on any of these issues. So it's basically an amateur, someone who is seeking answers, but mostly encouraging the journey, I think. That's the intent.
1: Thank you very much, Chad Conrad, for taking the time to write the book and for coming in and talking with us about it.
0: Thank you, Nick.
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4: Shirley Ricks is the editor at the Neil A. Maxwell Institute for Religious Scholarship at Brigham Young University, and she's provided the opportunity of editing the half of the volumes in the collected works of Hugh Nibley. Knowing how much Hugh Nibley wrote, that's a lot, half the volumes, and serving as the first production editor for the Farms Review and the Journal of the Book of Mormon Studies. We're very pleased to have Shirley here as a speaker this year. Thank you.
5: I am pleased to be here, I guess. Last year, I

0: At the conclusion of the conference, my husband Stephen went up to Scott and said, "My wife would be glad to give a presentation next year." So here I am. Thanks to Stephen and Scott. With the completion of the collected works of Hugh Nibley, 19 volumes in all, and the celebration of the 100th anniversary of Nibley's birth this year, I felt it would be a good time for me to share some of the experiences I had while editing Nibley's books. My personal experience of working with his books and manuscripts began in the late 1980s, when there was a big push to get several books out in time for the Gospel Doctrine Book of Mormon classes. And the focus at this time was on source checking the multitudinous notes for these early volumes. I extract here some quotations and ideas from a recent review I wrote of Ron Huggins' critique of Nibley's footnotes. That's a sample of footnotes. There were usually several on every page. Since checking Nibley's notes has been a matter of considerable interest to friend and foe alike, let me explain some of the background and circumstances involved. One charge that has been leveled at Nibley's footnotes, namely that of sloppy, botched, or incomplete citations, actually has merit. Anyone who has source-checked Nibley's footnotes will grant that there is some truth to this claim. Nibley made just about every kind of error possible in those citations. Wrong page numbers, wrong years, even wrong authors, incomplete information, lack of article titles, and so forth. But more often than not, when a particularly intractable source was finally located, Nibley's citation made some sense, with typographical errors often bearing the blame. One indication that the issue of the accuracy of Nibley's footnotes has been around for some time is the fact that the following question has been posted and responded to on a FAIR website. "I've heard that Hugh Nibley really just faked or distorted most of his footnotes. Is there any truth to this?" A thoughtful response follows, which you can pursue if you wish. Authors are expected to give information in their footnotes that is complete, clear, and relevant, so a future reader or researcher can find the original sources and thereby validate or question the author's claims, and perhaps build upon that research in advancing scholarship or improving knowledge. Generally speaking, authors retain ultimate responsibility for their citations. Regarding footnote accuracy, I find such statements as, "Please check every footnote to ensure substantive and technical accuracy. Any statement of fact or law should have a footnote." And even the Maxwell Institute style guide for the Farms Review asks the author to sign the following statement: "I have verified the accuracy of all quotations from other sources, including scriptures that I have cited in my review." Well, clearly, these statements placing the responsibility with the authors reflect the ideal world. Anyone who has even briefly checked the notes of submitted papers has usually muttered, or worse, about authors who can't seem to get it right. What we need to examine is the accuracy of Nibley's notes on two levels: the botched, incomplete citations and the possible misrepresentations. Perhaps here would be an appropriate place to review the source-checking process that has been used in attempting to verify Nibley's notes. According to John W. Welch, general editor of the collected works of Hugh Nibley, "We assigned editors to begin working on each of the first 10 volumes. One of the most important functions was to source check all of Nibley's quotes and footnotes. To do this, each editor made use of a large team of source checkers who became known as the collected workers of Hugh Nibley." And they wore a t-shirt with this name. Now, although my work on the volumes at this point was fairly minor, I at least earned the privilege of owning such a t-shirt. Pictured here are the remnants of Janet Carpenter's shirt and Tyler Moulton's well-used sweatshirt. Now back to Jack's statement. Many of the source checkers were volunteers, but the mainstay of the source checking effort were people who were hired as BYU students or friends of farms. We were able to move expeditiously to put together a large temporary team, and between 1984 and 1989, we brought out 9 volumes of the collected works, an unprecedented publishing feat. In 1988, Fran Clark joined the project to assist in transcribing, organizing, and managing the electronic versions of the materials, a massive task. Clark also worked closely with Nibley himself, as he made dictations for the long-awaited One Eternal Round, which was to see the light of day 22 years later. As one of Clark's 1988 journal entries reveals, Nibley wasn't always the easiest person to work with. In time, I learned that if I wanted to make a change, one I knew would later need to be fixed, I would do it without consulting him. If it were one he needed to correct, like sentence form or a necessary footnote, I'd say, "I think we need a reference here," or "I think I've made a mistake." That way, he was still in charge, which he had to make clear to me from day one. After that was settled, he relaxed, and we worked well together. About this time, Jim Treadway was asked to track the progress of each volume and keep the project moving along. He relates in remarkable detail some of his experiences in source-checking Nibley materials, which recollections also reveal interesting insights into Nibley, the man. On one occasion, when Matt Roper and I were sourcing his 4 Ensign articles on the Atonement, we came across an essential quote that neither of us could find. So with some fear and trepidation, we proceeded to Nibley's little greenhouse. I knocked on the door, and he answered. I asked him where that quote was from, and he said, "Any fool knows where that quote is from." Taken aback a bit by his abrasiveness, and not knowing what else to say, I said, "Well, I must not be a fool, because I can't find it." That stopped him dead in his tracks, and he grabbed the manuscript and went back into the house in a huff. We stood there for what seemed like an eternity while we could hear papers rattling and books coming out of his bedside library tossed here and there, and there was a continuous angry mumbling that played in the background like a cello. Finally, he returned to the door more sheepishly than I had ever seen him and said he couldn't find it and would have to get back to us. Matt and I were biting our lips by then. I reminded Nibley that we needed it no later than the weekend. Before the weekend was upon us, the manuscript appeared with the new citation inserted. Matt and I rushed to the stacks to check, and sure enough, it was exact. We were flabbergasted, thinking that he would not be able to find such a quote, but he did. Now, this experience demonstrates a couple of facts. While Nibley was still alive, source checkers used every avenue possible to solve a citation problem by themselves. But if they still couldn't resolve the issues, they did approach Nibley, who begrudgingly, because it took him away from whatever task he was doing, directed them to the source. Phyllis Nibley reports that her husband worried a lot about his notes and was quite meticulous in formulating them. Mistakes, however, were not always attributable to Nibley, the typists, or the source checkers. Sometimes editors or publishers seem to introduce errors in the notes, as well as in the text. Treadway tells of his experience in working on tinkling cymbals and sounding brass. All the citations were actually there, but they were jumbled. Apparently the editor had mixed them all up somehow. And when the galleys came, I guess Hugh never checked to see if they were kept intact, but rather focused only on the text. I also learned pretty quickly that Hugh did not like editors at all. They were forever making little changes that altered his point without realizing what they had done. I can vouch for the fact that Nibley really was not fond of editors. In this inscription on the flyleaf of Stephen's copy of Enoch the Prophet, of which Stephen was the editor, Nibley wrote, "Hail to Stephen Ricks, the editor does it all. From Hugh Nibley, who rambles amid the brambles." Stephen reports that Nibley was fussing about some of the minor editorial changes that had been made while preparing the book for publication. Source checkers were always delighted to find the infamous nibbly pencil marks in books. Now, that meant they had found the very book Nibley had used, which made it easier to locate and verify the quotations. Nibley often penciled little notations in the margins to emphasize a point. His notes could be pictures, shorthand symbols, or words and phrases in any number of languages. Library patrons would be in big trouble today if they indulged in this habit. Treadway relates that Nibley tracts were found in the books in the Harold B. Lee Library and in books that came out the Berkeley Library and in books that came in on loan from Harvard, Princeton, and Stanford. Now here we have one clue to why some of Nibley's citations may have been inaccurate. He read extremely widely and took notes on 3x5 cards without the benefit of modern computers or copy machines. Anyone making that volume of notes by hand is bound to make some mistakes. Those of us who have spent hours tracking down Nibley sources have become firmly convinced that nothing was made up or fabricated. Even if on the rare occasion we were ultimately unable to find a quotation, we always knew it existed somewhere. My husband, Stephen, and I spent many hours doing source checking for Nibley notes in libraries around the country. The Library of Congress, the Widener Library at Harvard, the Young Research Library at UCLA, the Berkeley Moffitt Undergraduate Library, notice the handsome duo there, the Northern Regional Library Facility in Richmond, California, and the University of Chicago Regenstein Library. In Chicago, I took pictures with my camera of some pages that were too large to photocopy. The grievance that Nibley misrepresented his sources or took things out of context must be examined. Because of Nibley's wide background reading, I believe that he grasped the big picture and could interpret things in ways that unsettled some of his readers who may have been unaware of the context in which he wrote. The issue of whether Nibley manipulated translations to his own needs finds sympathetic company from Martin Luther, who defended himself and his translation of the Bible. This is from Martin Luther. "Yet why should I be concerned with their ranting and raving? I will not stop them from translating as they want, but I too shall translate, not as they please, but as I please. And whoever does not like it can just ignore it and keep his criticism to himself, for I will neither look at nor listen to it. They do not have to answer for my translation or bear any responsibility for it." Obviously, Nibley's style of translation is not necessarily literal. Here is his own description of the process of translation. "You translate with the book closed. You decide exactly what the original writer had in mind. Unless you know, don't leave his text. Stay with him until you decide you know what he means. Then close the book, never translate with it open, and put down in your own words what you think the author had in mind, what you have gotten from the text. No two people are going to get the same thing." Well, enough of Nibley footnotes. I will now share some of my Nibley stories and experiences over the years we have worked with Hugh and Phyllis to complete the collected works. It was in November of 1988 that Stephen and I had the opportunity to take Phyllis and Hugh Nibley to Salt Lake City for one of a series of lectures he was giving there. When Stephen talked with Phyllis to arrange a time to leave Provo, she sounded a little uncertain when he suggested a good early time to leave. Later, Hugh called and talked to me and said that the last thing he wanted was to be there early. Stephen and I had to chuckle and decided to leave at a later time. Hugh spoke for about 1.5 hours on the atonement, something he had been preparing for the last month. It was a marvelous compilation of thoughts and insights. The year 1990, when Nibley turned 80, marked the completion of the two-volume Festschrift in his honor. In September, a dinner was held to commemorate the completion of the volumes. Perhaps two-thirds of the contributors were in attendance, as well as several administrators and Neil Maxwell. Following some remarks, Hugh then had a chance to respond, which he did in a typical rambling fashion. He related some hilarious experiences about a daughter who tried to go into a dorm's cafeteria wearing long pants, but she was turned away. And only when she returned in the shortest skirt that she could find did they let her in. And another instance he related, Nibley lost his faculty card. He went to the lost and found to try to retrieve it. Although he was there in person, they wanted further ID before they would give it to him. And the story which seemed the funniest to me was when Phyllis was in the bookstore trying to cash a check. She didn't have her driver license with her and asked if they would accept her Temple recommend. The person took the Temple recommend and said, "Just a minute, I'll check." And then he returned and he said, "I'm sorry, Sister Nibley, we can't accept your Temple recommend. It expired a week ago." Well, woven into Nibley's words was his overpowering testimony of the truth of the Book of Mormon and the importance of the gospel in his life. It was really very touching and beautiful. What is evident to me from the number of individuals who contributed to this Festschrift is that Nibley was widely admired in scholarly circles. Let's turn to Volume 10 of the collected works, The Ancient State. It was our custom to give galleys of an upcoming book to Hugh for his final approval. We weren't always sure how carefully he looked at them, but when he did, he made sure we knew about it. When Hugh was ready to return the galleys for this book, Stephen reported that Hugh wanted to trash half the book, including the Sophic and Mantic portion and the book reviews. Stephen relented on the book reviews and the essay, Genesis of the Written Word, both of which eventually found their ways into subsequent volumes, but convinced him to keep the Sophic and Mantic materials. Nibley wanted The Paths That Stray to be an addendum so people didn't think it was a serious writing effort. He wanted them to recognize it for what it was, a bunch of note cards flung in the reader's face. Hugh often complained to us that no one would want to read his books, that we were so insistent on publishing. And yet, Approaching Zion, which he never intended for publication, became one of his best sellers. Whenever it was time to come up with a title for the various volumes, Nibley was creative and came up with numerous possibilities. Early titles for Tinkling Cymbals and Sounding Brass included Defending the Kingdom and The Gossip Mill. Sometimes Nibley seemed to care very much about a title. Truman Madsen relates a telling story about the title of a book published by the BYU Religious Studies Center. So this is Truman's story. This is the title that we ultimately came up with for this book, Nibley on the Timely and the Timeless. But have you heard the story on what the original title was? I thought it would please him. It was going to be called The Nibley Legacy. And I had it all mocked up, and I invited him to my house. I had it on the coffee table, and he comes up with Phyllis, and I say, "There's the book." And I thought it was like announcing it with trumpets, and he would jump for joy. And he just said, "Oh, no, you can't do that. I don't like it. It won't do." And I said, "Well, why not?" "Well, for one thing, it sounds like I'm dead and gone, and I'm not. And for another thing, legacy, legacy, what does that mean?" So I finally said, "Well, I'll call you tomorrow and maybe we can brainstorm." In the meantime, I checked, and when I called him, I thought I had him. I said, "Hugh, it's on the spine, it's on the cover, it's on the jacket, and it's on every page of the galleys. And if we change it now, it will cost $1,100. I thought he'd say, "Okay, go ahead." You know what he said? It's typical Nibley. "Change it and take it out of my royalties." Then I gasped and I said, "Hugh, do you care that much about a title?" He said, "No, I care that little about royalties." After Nibley's death, we sometimes struggled to come up with just the right title for some volumes, specifically for volume 18. Nibley was no longer around to shower an embarrassment of riches on us. Proposals from both our office and Deseret Book included Prolegomena to the Book of Abraham, Getting Ready to Begin, A New Look at the Pearl of Great Price, Getting Ready to Begin, An Introduction to Any Study of the Book of Abraham, Preliminary Studies of the Book of Abraham, Unlocking the Book of Abraham, A Guided Tour of the Book of Abraham, The Book of Abraham, The Big Picture, which was temporarily the top title, Preliminary Studies of the Book of Abraham, again, and Taking the Book of Abraham Seriously. The next round went to The Book of Abraham, Getting Ready to Begin. Then, An Approach to the Book of Abraham, Getting Ready to Begin. You guessed it. The final title was An Approach to the Book of Abraham. Fortunately for us, Volume 19 had long and appropriately been known and anticipated as One Eternal Round, so the decision on that title was simple. The next experience occurred when we were working on Volume 12. I took a copy of the galleys for Temple and Cosmos to the Nibleys and enjoyed a few pleasant moments with them. While we were talking, Phyllis turned to Hugh and noticed the dreadful tie he was wearing. It was narrow and chewed up at the end, and she said, "Why are you wearing that tie? I thought I threw it out long ago. I found it this morning in the DI's bag, and I knew no one was going to see me, so I thought I'd just get some more wear out of it." We had a good chuckle about that. We always enjoyed our visits with Hugh and Phyllis and tried not to overstay our welcome. Perhaps this is a good point at which to share some memories of working on the illustrations for the Collected Works volumes with my good friend, Michael Lyon. Michael is, in my mind, the best religious iconographer in the church. Michael's first brush with the genius of Nibley came in his high school years when he skipped his own classes to go up to BYU to sit in on some of the Nibley class lectures. His direction of the illustrations for the collected works, which meant that he literally researched and drew most of them and composed their captions, began with the ancient state. By the time we got to Temple and Cosmos, Michael had really warmed up and was flooded with ideas for images that would clarify and elucidate Nibley's text. He began by carefully reading the manuscript for a given volume and making notes for possible illustrations. My task was to sit down with him and craft a list of proposed illustrations and to say no as gently as I could when I felt the number of illustrations was excessive and might delay a book indefinitely. His ambition seemed to know no bounds. Perhaps typical of someone with an artistic temperament, Michael let several deadlines come and go. At times it seemed to us that no progress was being made, but Michael was extremely meticulous in his research. At times he showed genuine excitement when he serendipitously came up with the very illustration that Nibley was describing in the text. Finally, when the push was on, the illustrations began to dribble in. Occasionally, he drafted other individuals, such as Tyler Moulton or his relatives, to help with the illustrations, but mostly he wanted to honor Nibley by doing the work himself. Michael would visit the Nibleys and present his suggestions. He was always relieved when Nibley approved of the figures. If a given illustration called for perspective of a building or some other object, Michael would often build a model, take pictures of it, and proceed from there. He was a perfectionist. Even when something looked adequate to our eyes, he would redo something until he was satisfied. When we neared the end of a project, Michael and I would sit down to compose the figure captions. We worked on them, often rewriting them until Michael was satisfied that all the pertinent details had been mentioned and until I was satisfied that they were as concise and succinct as possible. And what never ceased to amaze me was when Michael would enhance later volumes by identifying earlier illustrations that were applicable so we could add a reference to that in a note. I hope you join with me in extending my thanks to Michael Lyon for greatly improving the value of the collected works through his illustrations and insights. It took a bit of convincing for Nibley to give us permission to republish some of his early Egyptian books. We felt that by preparing newer, better editions of Abraham in Egypt and Message of the Joseph Smith Papyri, they would lead into his ultimate Egyptological work, One Eternal Round. In 1993, we did finally receive his approval to republish Abraham in Egypt, which was an exciting step forward. By the time we finished, however, he had added quite a bit of new material from his New Look at the Pearl of Great Price Improvement Era series, and it really was a new second edition. As I worked on various volumes in the collected works, it was not unusual for me, often with Stephen, to visit the Nibleys every month or so, to ask him to give a lecture or write a paper, to pass on galleys or contracts, to pick up proofs, etc. At one point, I called the Nibleys to see if I could visit them to talk about the new mini-series we were planning to do. Phyllis must not have been home because Brother Nibley answered the telephone. I said, "This is Shirley Ricks, and I would like to know if Stephen and I could visit with you and Phyllis." He replied, "No, I'm busy. I don't have time." I said, "Oh, are you working against a deadline?" "Yes, and what are you working on?" "Oh, the Abraham book." "Oh, yes, Brother Nibley, I've heard of that. We're looking forward to getting that from you. Well, if today won't work, will tomorrow be a possibility?" "No, every day is worse than the last. Just talk to Phyllis. You can visit with Phyllis. I'm late. I've got to get to the office." Well, I could tell a brush off when I got one. However, about an hour later, Pat Ward from the Ancient Studies office called and said Brother Nibley would like to talk with me. He basically apologized and said he thought I was Judy Ricks or someone else because he gets so many calls from people wanting to speak with him 5 or 6 a day, he just has to shut them off. At some point after our earlier conversation, he must have realized it was I who had called, so he sheepishly said, "Of course you can come visit with me and Phyllis. What time would you like to come?" I was very amused and laughed after I hung up the phone. In the spring of 2000, Jerry Bradford, Jack Welch, Stephen, and I met to move forward on the remaining collected works. We needed to determine what was not yet published that should be and how the material should be organized into volumes. This was the beginning of the last big push to get the series completed. Around this time, we also worked on creating a mini-series with Nibley favorites. The only volume that actually came out in this series was When the Lights Went Out, 3 Studies on the Ancient Apostasy. Again in 2006, we met to reevaluate the remaining materials. Our goal became the completion of the collected works of Hugh Nibley by the 100th anniversary of his birth on the 27th of March, 2010. As early as October 1991, Nibley gave us some materials from his forthcoming book, One Eternal Round. We just filed them as we figured he was still working on them. Again in 1999, he said that he wanted to put his book out piecemeal as separate papers. Our fear, of course, was that he wouldn't be able to give up chapters and really be through with them. In 2001, in the spring, Brother Nibley came to visit me in my office and indicated that this book was in 3 parts, historical and literary, geometrical, and the world of Abraham. Again, he assured me that he would like us to start working on the geometry materials to get that ready to publish. The problem was that his ideas hadn't yet been fully committed to paper. He had tinkered with numerous geometric analyses of facsimile 2, but he hadn't yet written a lot of text to support it. I also had a chat with Pat Ward, the secretary in the Ancient Studies office, and we tried to concoct a plan to get his book away from him in a piecemeal fashion. We were rather reluctant to insist that he turn over the entire manuscript because we were convinced that work on this volume was keeping him alive. Pat, who was calm and peaceful and took Nibley's eccentricities in stride, prepared computer files from Nibley's dictation. She faithfully made every change Nibley requested and saved backups of all the old files. In an attempt to get him to commit to one version, she would gently suggest that she would print all the current files out on green paper, or blue, yellow, pink, or orange. The idea was for him to ignore every other scrap of paper. However, Nibley couldn't bring himself to do that, and would often come in with a different color of paper and tell her this part simply must be reinstated or deleted or changed. Pat's patience with Nibley deserves a medal. It was during this period that serious work on a new edition of Message of the Joseph Smith Papyri was going on. Without a doubt, this is the most challenging volume I have ever edited in terms of scope, content, format, and number of notes, 4,000 plus. John Gee's source-checking experience on earlier collected works volumes was invaluable. He knew the sources inside and out and had many of them in his office. In 2002, Nibley instituted visits in his home from some of us to work on One Eternal Round. Occasionally he wanted us to record what he said, or he just talked. He was becoming pretty rambling by then. On one of my visits to the Nibley home, Hugh turned over some folders to me. And then for some reason, he decided it was time to give me a tour of the inner sanctum, the four upstairs bedrooms. We passed through the kitchen, through a storage room, and up the back stairs to the bedrooms. He had piles of papers in every conceivable location, on the bed, the tables, the floors, etc. This was going to be some task to try to get them put into a book. I gently asked him if it would be helpful if we sent someone to help file his papers. He quickly shook his head and declined, saying, "No, I don't think so." I took that to mean that he didn't want anyone meddling with his filing system, whatever that may be. About 3 months later, Brent Hall, John Gee, Michael Rhodes, Pat Ward, Vanessa Hansen, and I were in the Nibley home by invitation. He started rattling off ideas again about the geometry of facsimile 2 and explained how various shapes can be superimposed on the hypocephalus. I asked him if he had written down this information, and he replied, "Not all of it. That's why you are here." I'm not sure how it came about, but somehow we were headed upstairs to take material from his four upstairs bedrooms. Sometime during our conversation, Brother Nibley said that he didn't sleep a wink last night and that he knew where he was going and what the purpose of everything was. Brent ventured to ask, "So, Brother Nibley, can you share with us what that purpose is?" He paused and replied, "Joy." He then went on to explain, "The glory of God is intelligence, that we have great intelligence when we pass on, that intelligence allows us to solve problems, which in turn brings joy." He told us not to worry a minute about what was going to happen after this life. He was actually looking forward to it. He said at one point, "I could go this evening, or even tomorrow." He sounded very pleased with the prospect. So I guess whatever happened that to him that night softened his heart to allow us to take this book, or what would eventually become a book, from his house and his hands. We worked methodically through the four bedrooms to put the piles of papers in folders and boxes in an organized fashion. We also took dozens of shoeboxes filled with note cards. There was so much dust around that several of us started sneezing. We pretty much cleaned things out. In 2003 and 2004, Nibley became increasingly confined to his home and eventually to a hospital bed in his living room. But we continued our visits. On the afternoon of the 23rd of February, 2005, John Gee, Jack Welch, Michael Rhodes, Brad Kramer, Tom Nibley, Boyd Peterson, Phyllis Nibley, and I met in the living room of the Nibley home. Nibley was present in body, though he dozed the entire time. We discussed the status and lack of progress on One Eternal Round. I think we were all overwhelmed at the magnitude of the project. We finally concluded that we needed an outline of the numerous versions of the existing electronic files and that only a co-author could pull this volume together. Michael Rhodes spent an agonizing night until he finally knew he had to complete this book for Hugh. He called me the next morning to let me know of his decision. Shortly thereafter, we learned that Hugh had passed away that morning. Perhaps he knew he could relax and let go of the book and that it would see the light of day. From that time, Mike took charge of the numerous electronic files and spent months and years to distill the approximately 1,600 pages down to a manageable 600. It fell to Mike to reduce duplicate material and select the best versions. He organized and ordered the chapters and prepared a table of contents. In early 2009, Mike turned over his files for One Eternal Round to me. The biggest treat for me as an editor was that most of the source checking had been done by Mike and a team of source checkers. In comparison to early source checking efforts, the availability of electronic sources greatly simplified the process. I then went over the manuscripts to format them and create a uniform style throughout. I still found some duplication that needed to be weeded out, and Michael Lyon and I worked and reworked a list of illustrations to enhance the book. Often when I would regretfully tell him that we couldn't use one more picture, Michael would reply, "Well, it will be in my copy." So if you're interested in the fully illustrated editions of the collected works of Hugh Nibley, you'll have to speak with Michael. Nearing the end, Michael, Mike, and I met together to consult on that elusive geometry chapter. We finally had to delete some sentences that weren't clear or illustrative of a point Nibley was trying to make. When the chapters were fully edited and proofread, I passed them on for typesetting, which was capably handled by Jacob Rollins and Allison Coutts. Usually at this stage, we would pass on a copy of the manuscript for Phyllis for her to read through, for she always found little things that would improve the book. She enjoyed performing that task. However, for this volume, she was recovering from surgery and couldn't concentrate much on the text. We were sorry not to fully involve her on Hugh's magnum opus. After the typeset text was proofed and cleaned up, the next step was to insert the illustrations and captions, assuming Michael and I had finished writing them, to get a final pagination, and then the indexing process began in earnest. After spending several long days, Allison and I had marked the indexing terms, run the indexes, cleaned them up, and passed the electronic files of the volume to Deseret Book by early November 2009. However, the process stalled for a while in Salt Lake, and the book wasn't ready to be sent off for printing until the 21st of January of this year. Just the day before that deadline, I experienced a tender mercy. I had asked an intern to work over the Nibley bibliography, especially adding the recent books in the collected works that had not yet been included. She returned the file with the additions, and I thought I would just take a quick glance. As I did, I noticed that she had put John Gee's name as the editor of One Eternal Round. I thought that was a bit strange and sent back an email message to her to tell her that he was not the editor and that Michael Rhodes was a co-author. She eventually wrote back to let me know that John Gee's name was on the title page. I sat bolt upright in my office chair, went over to the final proofs, and checked the title page. Sure enough, his name was listed. I headed immediately to Allison's office, and we knew we had to get to Deseret Book right away. I checked the file I had sent up for the front matter, and my file was correct. So I surmised that the typesetter for the front matter had just used the title page from the previous book and made a couple of changes without paying attention to my text. Talk about getting in under the wire. In the last few weeks, we also had to finalize the cover design and text. Of course, you know the striped design itself was determined by precedence, with the exception of Message of the Joseph Smith Papyri. We were all grateful that One Eternal Round, Volume 19 of the Collected Works of Hugh Nibley, was out in time for his birthday anniversary on the 27th of March, 2010. For several of the earlier volumes, we had gathered for a celebratory party when a book came off the press. Those who had worked on the book would have pizza and root beer, ask Hugh to autograph their copies of the book, and otherwise enjoy an evening together. In honor of this last book in the series coming out, several of us gathered at our home to celebrate. My close work in preparing volumes 9 through 19 in the collected works of Hugh Nibley for publication has allowed me to associate with this brilliant but humble man. I was constantly amazed at his insights and his ability to glean the big picture from thousands of sources he read and remembered. I was particularly attracted to Nibley's writings in Approaching Zion, his articles on the temple, and little gems that seemed to resonate with my soul in Message of the Joseph Smith Papyri. It was such a pleasure to interact with someone whose own enthusiasm for the gospel was only bolstered by what he found in his research and studies. To him, his discoveries meant that a divine hand was directing the happenings in the universe. He and the Lord had a quiet understanding about where he could best serve, and he never sought for positions of power or influence. In fact, he was often astonished at the effect some of his writings had on others. Brother Nibley was sometimes asked how we could live the law of consecration in these days, and his reply was, "That's between you and the Lord." Along with Brother Nibley, who entered mortality just over 100 years ago, I trust that we will use the gifts that we have been given to solve the problems that we face and thereby experience joy. Thank you.
1: 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The views expressed by the presenter should not be construed as official doctrine of The Church of Jesus Christ of Latter-day Saints, nor do they necessarily represent the official opinions of FAIR. For further information, please visit the FAIR website at www.fairlds.org. We hope you enjoy this presentation.
2: John Gee has a PhD from Yale University. He's currently the William Bill Gay Research Professor of Egyptology and a Senior Research Fellow at the Neil A. Maxwell Institute for Religious Scholarship at Brigham Young University. He formerly taught at Yale University and worked at the Department of Egyptian Art at the Metropolitan Museum of Art. He has more in his bio you can read. And the title of his presentation is The Book of Abraham, I presume. So we'd like to welcome John Gee.
3: Thank you. It's good to be here. According to some internet discussion groups, I understand I'm here as the comic relief. So I reran this talk several times, never quite settling on a subject, and some of that you may find evidence of that in the program. So when they asked me what I was going to talk on, I said, Book of Abraham, I presume. I was originally going to talk about how the presuppositions we make about the Book of Abraham color the way we look at the text, but now I'm going to give you a baker's dozen of things that I've published about the Book of Abraham in the last 5 years. And this is not all that I've published, not even all that I've published on the Book of Abraham, and also includes only the work that has actually appeared in print, and none of the things that are still in the pipeline. And I'm organizing these topics not chronologically, but rather in something of a logical order. So let's start with the relationship of the Book of Abraham to the Joseph Smith Papyri. There are three different points of view here. One, that Joseph Smith translated the Book of Abraham from the papyri that we have. Almost no one really believes this. But to hear the critics tell it, this is the official position of the church. It's not. Nor do most members of the church subscribe to this, as far as I can tell. The second one is, so it's a straw man. The second one is that the Book of Abraham, or Joseph Smith translated the Book of Abraham from papyri that we do not currently have. And this is the position that most accords with the historical evidence. And the third one is that Joseph Smith received the Book of Abraham strictly by revelation and did not come from for the papyri at all. This position seems to be popular among Latter-day Saints, but seems to have no historical evidence to support it. Now, let's illustrate this in another way. These represent the scrolls that Joseph Smith has. These are not to scale, they're not in size, but you have the scroll of Horus, the scroll of Ximenes, the Amenophis scrolls, and another scroll, and these mounted fragments. And the first theory says that Joseph Smith translated the Book of Abraham from the mounted fragments. This is an anti-Mormon theory, and Latter-day Saints simply do not believe it. and though you might find a few that do. The second theory says that the Book of Abraham was translated from another scroll without necessarily specifying which one, but not from the mounted fragments. And the third theory says that the Book of Abraham was not on any scroll that Joseph Smith presented. Now, Egyptologists tell us that the mounted fragments were from the Book of the Dead and the document of breathings made by Isis. We agree with them. Egyptologists also tell us that neither of these is the Book of Abraham, and we agree with them there, too. The contents of the mounted fragments that we currently have are irrelevant to the debate about the Book of Abraham, since the historical sources say that the Book of Abraham was on a scroll, not on the fragments. So it does not matter what W.W. Phelps thought about the papyri. We can stipulate that the text of the Book of the mounted fragments are the Book of the Dead and the document of breathings made by Isis. So that it is useless for Egyptologists to try to prove what we have already stipulated. Now, the problem with the problem can be looked at another way. We have these four scrolls that we know that Joseph Smith had. We know he had a scroll of Horus, a scroll of Semenes, a scroll of Hypocephalus of Sisonkis, and some fragments from Amuthus, or maybe a scroll, we don't really know. And then we have these eyewitness descriptions, so that one of them is that there were a number of glazed slides, like picture frames containing sheets of papyrus with Egyptian descriptions and hieroglyphics. There was a long roll of manuscripts, another roll, and two or three other small pieces of papyrus with astronomical calculations, epitaphs, etc. Now, the number of glazed slides went to the Metropolitan Museum of Art and then to the church. The long roll of manuscript, the other roll, and the two or three small pieces of papyrus seem to have gone to the Wood Museum, though you could probably argue that some of the two or three small pieces may be the glazed slides. And all the Mormon and non-Mormon eyewitnesses identify the long roll of manuscripts as the one containing the Book of Abraham. So the fact that you don't find the Book of Abraham on these mounted fragments isn't a problem, because the historical sources say that it's on a different papyrus. So, now looking at some of the studies published. At the American Research Center in Egypt meetings, I presented a paper that showed that much of what the Egyptological community thinks it knows about the Joseph Smith papyri is wrong. Egyptologists have either not read the literature on the Joseph Smith papyri, or they have not understood it. They seem to think that Latter-day Saints believe that Joseph Smith somehow translated the Book of Abraham from the document of breathings made by Isis, but we don't. Therefore, they think that all they have to do is to translate the document of breathings made by Isis, and that it will convince Latter-day Saints to give up their religion because they have demonstrated that what they think we believe is not true, and all they've shown is that what they think we believe isn't true. Because it isn't what we believe. So what they really demonstrate when they do this is that they don't understand the argument. Now, in an editor's introduction to An Approach to the Book of Abraham, I tell the story of how Hugh Nibley got started in Egyptology, and show how the story of the rediscovery of the Joseph Smith papyri was nothing of the sort. The Metropolitan Museum of Art always knew what they had. They always knew it belonged to Joseph Smith. They had circulated photographs in the early 1960s, and Hugh Nibley had actually seen some of these before the papyri were rediscovered. And one of the more... So that story isn't quite correct, and if you want to, you can read what I have to say in that book, in the introduction to that book. We'll give you some of the documentation. Now, one of the more remarkable aspects of Hugh Nibley's involvement in this is that he was in the library stacks one day in the late 50s and got this prompting that he ought to go

expression and use his mind, his training to study Egyptian and to prepare himself so that when the papyri actually came forth again in 67, he recognized what was Book of the Dead and that there was another document, this document of breathings made by Isis, that everybody had just assumed was a Book of the Dead without bothering to read it. And he read it and said, this isn't Book of the Dead, this is this other text. And he was the one who identified that. And Klaus Baer would give him credit. Nobody else does. Now, the Joseph Smith papyri tells a few things about the owners of the papyri. And one of these is the titles of Horus, the owner of Joseph Smith Papyrus 1, 11, and 10. Now, one of his titles is the Prophet of Men Who Massacres His Enemies. And an examination of everything known about this obscure cult and figure shows that Horus would have been involved in mock human sacrifice on a regular basis. And other things that show up in here is that we have some genealogy now for Horus, but this expands it and provides some of the people with genealogy with actual dates. So in the past they've fudged where it actually dates to, and this one gives some actual dates to some of the people in who own the papyri. Now, as some of you may be aware, I caused something of a furor 5 years back here at the FAIR conference when I applied a formula developed by my colleague Friedhelm Hofmann to the Joseph Smith papyri. Now, the idea behind the formula is that the interior portion of a papyrus is contained by the outer proportion of the papyrus and thus is bounded, finite, and can be calculated. Now, I had applied Hoffman's formula to the Joseph Smith papyri years before and sat on the results, because when I used standard papyrus lengths and said, well, they would have been about 10 feet long, no one would believe me. And so when I did the calculations and they came out at 41 feet, I knew no one was going to believe me on that either. And this has proven to be the case. But I'd applied it to Joseph Smith Papyrus 1, 10, and 11, and I hadn't applied it to the others. But when I applied it to the others, the numbers came out reasonable. So I said, well, I may as well let this go. No one complained, or has complained, as they should have, that the results for the other papyri are too short. But as a result, Andy Cook developed a slightly different formula, and he and Chris Smith applied to one of the papyri. And they've been loudly proclaiming that they, who have never worked with papyri, know more than I, who have been working with papyri for a quarter of the century. Now, I realize that none of these formulas have actually ever been tested with a real papyrus to see if they work. So I measured a scroll in Toronto that I'd seen in the back rolls of the museums before it was unrolled. It was about this big around. And I applied these, and it's now... It was this big around when it was rolled up, and it's 5 meters, no, or 7 meters. Anyway, it's pretty good size. So I applied the various formula to the measurements to see how they fared, and this was published this year in an article called Formulas and Faith. Now, this is the graph is the result of my little study. Now, you can see Hoffman's formula is somewhat erratic. I can't see the laser pointer, and maybe you can't either. So it's this really erratic one. It matches the actual length of the scroll much better than Andy Cook's formula, which is the one there on the bottom. Cook made some errors in his calculations. And to show you the errors of the calculation, I want to show you the same chart at a slightly different scale, and I'm going to take Kaufman formula out. So the one on top is the actual length of this scroll. The one on the bottom is where Cook's formula predicts that it will be. Now, when Cook's article

0: came out, I read it, and identified five different errors that Cook made in his formula. And if you fix just one of those mistakes, you get this chart, which you can see that you can come up with something that tracks much more closely to the actual length of the papyrus. The errors are therefore something in Cook's formula and methodology and not in the papyrus measurements. It shows us that Cook's methodology is fundamentally flawed. Now, I attribute Cook's mistakes to working in a new field where neither he nor Chris Smith had any experience working with papyrus before. And there are some math mistakes which for some reason Cook did not catch. As you can see, if he'd corrected one mistake, it would have made a big difference in his results. There are still three other mistakes in the formula that correspond to physical features of the papyri. One of them are these spikes right here. One of them are these dips like there. And the third is this little mismatch in the corner. And the fifth one actually deals with the Joseph Smith papyrus, not the general formula. So unfortunately for Cook and Smith, if you fix the math on their formula, then according to their formula, the length of Horace's scrolls needs to be about four times what they calculated. I come up with 314 centimeters, which is 10 feet, 3.5 inches, give or take a foot. Because wait, there's more. One of the things that I have learned with this experience is that I've identified a number of fallacious assumptions made by both formulas that undermine my confidence in any of them. The last three errors that I identified are irreparable. The best the formulas can then therefore do is give a ballpoint estimate, and that a ballpark estimate is a useful thing to know. But in the meantime, Matt Roper has discovered a few more 19th century eyewitnesses' accounts of the papyri, and I've discovered a couple of other 19th century sources that put the papyri in a different light and identify some other problematic assumptions that we've made. One of these eyewitnesses describes, after Joseph Smith's death, the Book of Abraham being on a completely intact roll. Now, all the theories about calculating the papyri presume that they might be the damaged outer portion of a scroll that contained the Book of Abraham, or a purported source of the Book of Abraham. This new source shows that we have presumed incorrectly, and I actually started this mess about 10 years ago with an article I wrote in the Anderson Festschrift. Now, it is entirely possible that the fragments we currently have of the Joseph Smith papyri could be the outer portion of an intact interior roll. I still believe that they were. But according to the Newfoundland non-Mormon eyewitness account, the Book of Abraham seems to have been on a very long and completely intact roll, and therefore not even on the same scroll as the fragments we have. And this in turn means that none of the fragments of the Joseph Smith papyri that we have is from the same scroll as the Book of Abraham. And if none of the fragments that we currently have comes from the same scroll as the Book of Abraham, then the fact that none of the text on them matches the Book of Abraham is not a problem. Critics of the church have presumed that the Book of Abraham must be on the fragments that we currently have, and why they assume that is beyond me. The historical evidence is against such a conclusion. So, now moving on with other matters pertaining to the papyri. One of the things that we know about Horus is that he was a prophet of Chespasichis. This means that he was involved in a religion that believed in angels and miraculous healings and had foundational stories about how pharaohs took any woman that took their fancy and made them, married them. So moving along, we'll look at recent research on facsimile 1. At a paper at an international Egyptological conference, this one was in Warsaw, I saw show that there's a connection between facsimile 1 and execration rituals, which are mock human sacrifices. I started out with the Joseph Smith papyri, showed parallels to facsimile 1 on the screen, and read the execration text that are associated with them, and show there's this human sacrifice. And and that these scenes were connected with human sacrifice by the ancient Egyptians. And so the Egyptologists, when they got done with it, the questions I got were, do they do this with animals too? So the idea of those connections isn't odd, and they didn't find it so. Let's move on. Oh, and it was published in that book. Let's move on to facsimile 2. Now, many of you know that facsimile 2 is also known as a hypocephalus. Hypocephali are known to Egyptologists that are round discs that are put under the heads of mummies to create a fire under the heads. As it turns out, none of these three things are true. Hypocephali are not necessarily put under the heads of the mummies. The instructions in the Book of the Dead only say that they're to be placed at the head, not under the head. So we find them both under the heads of mummies and atop the heads of mummies. The term that's translated a flame, one of the textual variants shows that this should be a lamp or a torch. And the other thing that turns out to be false is that they are round. They can be round, but they can also be rectangular, or this one, which is three-dimensional. Now, for a number of years, I have worked on trying to get a grasp on Egyptian religion, and particularly trying to understand something about the Egyptian equivalents of the soul. And there's a section of this on my dissertation. I've got 4 published articles on the subject. This is the latest one. As a result of that, I'm able to show that Egyptian priests, when translating their native terms into Greek, translate one of them as angel. And guess which one it is? It's figure 1, in facsimile 1 in the Book of Abraham, that's said to be an angel. Now, I didn't go looking for this connection. It was just a pleasant surprise to find it. Now, facsimile 3 has often been neglected in discussions of the facsimiles, and I have an extensive article on facsimile 3 in this volume, another international conference, this one in Paris, and I show that there is a connection between facsimile 3 and Abraham, and have a lot of discussion about some of the things that are associated with that particular facsimile. It turns out to be very, very interesting. And you can read it. Now, finally, we need to actually consider the text of the Book of Abraham itself. So for Latter-day Saints, the rest of these issues are all peripheral. You go sit down at random in sacrament meeting and ask the person next to you about the Book of Abraham, and they will only think of the text. So let's look at a couple of things in the text. Years ago, John Twetness, Brian Hoglett, and I put together a volume of all the stories that were circulating about the sacrifice of Abraham in antiquity. Unfortunately, we missed one. And this is one of the Egyptian ones, which I published in this volume of essays dedicated to Kent Brown. This is a story that tells about how Pharaoh, and that's the term they actually use in the text, tried to sacrifice Abraham, but that Abraham was saved by an angel. Then Pharaoh wants to know how Abraham was saved, so he sends his court to Abraham to ask about his God. So Abraham uses astronomy to teach Pharaoh's court about God. This sounds familiar. In fact, of all the stories that we gathered, this one is closer than any of them to the Book of Abraham, and it's in Egyptian. Now, one of the things that critics have found either funny or absurd is the expression from the introduction to the Book of Abraham, that it was the Book of Abraham written by his own hand upon papyrus. One critic even used the phrase as a title for his book. He intended it to be ironic or an accusation of some sort. I deal with that in my contribution to this volume, where I point out that this papyrus here mentions a text that is written by his own hand on papyrus, as you can see right here. Can't say I didn't show it to you. You can read it for yourself. Now, one of the first things that pops up in the Book of Abraham, of course, is his sacrifice. And Carrie Mulestein and I looked at human sacrifice in Egypt in Abraham's day. And we found that there are three clear cases and looked at their context. The earliest of these cases is the historical inscriptions of Sesostris I. Sesostris describes sacrificing priests at Tod who were not performing their priestly duties the way that Sesostris wanted them to. Big mistake. The next case was archaeological evidence of human sacrifice found at Mergissa in Nubia. This is an area outside of Egypt, but under Egyptian control. The body was found as part of an execration assemblage. You've been hearing a lot of that term these days. For those of you who don't know how an Egyptian does an execration thing, we know what they do with figures of wax, and we also know that archaeologically this is what they do with humans. You bind the hands on the back, you write the name on it, you throw them on the ground, trample them under your left foot, spit on them, stab them, decapitate them, dump them, throw them in the fire, and spit on them while they're burning. Lovely. And they actually found this part of an execration assemblage with smashed pottery and decapitated skeleton. And the third example is the Ugof Stela, which prescribes human sacrifice for anyone who's found in a sacred precinct other than a priest performing his duties. And looking at these cases, we found four common threads. First, the ritual nature of the human sacrifice is clear. Second, the sacrifice is for cultic offenses. Third, the pharaoh is involved and the sacrifice is under his orders. And fourth, the sacrifice could take place not only in Egypt, but areas outside of Egypt and under Egyptian control. Now, if we look at the Book of Abraham, we find the same four elements. The nature of the sacrifice is ritual, so it is described as an offering and as a sacrifice, and it was done after the manner of the Egyptians. If you look at human sacrifice up in Syria where Abraham lived, they actually do it a little bit differently. The second thing is the sacrifice seems to be for cultic offenses. Abraham's fathers were turned wholly to the worshiping of the gods of the heathen, including the god of Pharaoh, king of Egypt. And Abraham claims that his fathers utterly refused to hearken to my voice, indicating that he had spoken against such practice. And if you actually look at the Middle Kingdom execration text, speaking against the king or his practices is a good way to get capital punishment. The pharaoh was somehow involved, from Abraham 1:20, and the sacrifice takes place outside the boundaries of Egypt, which in our book of Abraham he never gets to, but in an area under Egyptian influence. So the attempted sacrifice of Abraham in the Book of Abraham matches what we know about Egyptian human sacrifice in Abraham's day. Now, why should we care about the Book of Abraham? Well, we need to understand why the Book of Abraham is important. The Book of Abraham is not like the Book of Mormon. It has no equivalent of Moroni's promise. It is not a sign of the prophetic calling of Joseph Smith, but it has had a deep and lasting impact on Latter-day Saint culture to an extent that many things in LDS culture would not exist if it were not for the Book of Abraham. So this is a map of the plan of salvation showing the principal scriptural sources for each section down below. As you can see, the distinctive parts of the map for Latter-day Saints are based on different passages. And there is more than one passage for each portion, except only the Book of Abraham deals with the pre-existence. Now, there are other scriptural passages dealing with pre-existence, but these can be narrowly construed. For example, Moses 4 only discusses the pre-existence of Jesus and Satan. We are not mentioned. Only the Book of Abraham includes all those who live on earth, have lived on earth, and will live on earth as having an existence before this mortal birth. So the Book of Abraham is really the book of Scripture that gives us our ideas about the pre-existence, and these ideas permeate Latter-day Saint thought. They are very distinctive. To show the impact, consider how without the Book of Abraham we would not have the following. Pre-existence forms parts of the plots of books, such as Added Upon, that's for you, Dan, and musicals such as Saturday's Warrior and My Turn on Earth, as well as songs such as I Am a Child of God, Teach me to walk in the light. I lived in heaven, faith. How dear to God are little children. I will follow God's plan, and the Lord gave me a temple. From the Children's Songbook. If you don't know about these, you need to spend more time in primary. As well as hymns such as How Great the Wisdom and the Love, Again We Meet Around the Board, O Thou Before the World Began, O What Songs of the Heart, O My Father, and of course, If You Could Hide a Kolob, with its explicit references to the Book of Abraham, and it was actually written by one of the scribes involved in the translation. Now, not all of these expressions of LDS culture can be considered high points. I'll let you decide which those might be. But some of them are deeply moving expressions of heartfelt belief. There are some of us who are disappointed that we only sing four verses of How Great the Wisdom and the Love. Check out verse 5 and 6 sometime. Nevertheless, from the high to the low, the Book of Abraham has influenced LDS culture and has done so for a long time. So if we lost the Book of Abraham, we would still have the fullness of the gospel, faith in Jesus Christ, repentance, baptism, the gift of the Holy Ghost, and endurance to the end, since these are contained in the Book of Mormon. We would also have the priesthood authority, including the keys, such as the sealing power. But we might note that the sealing power was not given until after the Book of Abraham that we have was revealed, and the temple endowment was not given to church members until after the publication of the Book of Abraham. It will probably come as a surprise to many that I do not have a testimony of the Book of Abraham. That is, I have never received a spiritual confirmation of the truth of the Book of Abraham. I do not need one. I have those for the Book of Mormon, the restoration of the gospel, the calling of the prophet Joseph Smith, and the continuation of those keys and authority through the present day. If you have these things confirmed to you, you do not need to get a cold from every wind of doctrine that blows. It does not matter what some Egyptologist says about the papyri. You might be perplexed for the present, but you've already proved God in days that are past. Abraham actually uses this reasoning in the second chapter of the Book of Abraham. When God... at this point in the Book of Abraham, he's had only one experience of God to go on. This is the second time that God has actually spoken to him. And when God asked him to do something difficult, he replies to God, "Thou didst send thine angel to deliver me from the gods of Elkanah, and I will do well to hearken unto thy voice." It's not for nothing that Abraham is the father of the faithful. Abraham is willing to trust God on the basis of one experience. Those of us who have made covenants with God have done so on the basis of experiences with Him. We can have faith in Him, that is, trust Him, because we have tested Him in some things. I trust God. I'm not always able to do that with some of my colleagues, and I do not trust dissenters and anti-Mormons. I've had too many experiences with all of them to change any of that. Thank you. I promised Scott I would get us back on time. All right. So, will the Church Museum of History and Art or the Church Historical Library ever put the remaining fragments of the papyri on public display? I don't know. You'd have to ask them. Are there Joseph Smith papyri in existence that LDS scholars are denied access? To my knowledge, we are only denied access to those we don't know about. What are the five errors from the Cook-Smith paper? Oh, that's a long topic. I don't know, I've just put this as a teaser from them. It's their mistake, they need to correct it. Let's see. What are your thoughts about the paper Egyptian alphabet and grammar that Smith produced and was later proven false? That's W.W. Phelps, not Smith. And we can show that. But that's down the line a bit. It's coming. This one's a long one, but I'm only going to read this one. What about the facsimiles? Well, I have a book that's in production on that. I have to wait for it to come out, sorry. Would you comment on Nibley's analysis of manuscript and mentions Egyptian endowment? Was that a reasonable way to view that manuscript? I deal with this in the introduction to the second edition of Message of the Joseph Smith Papyri. It's actually a remarkably insightful view that more Egyptologists have come around to, and I actually deal with this in the paper from the Paris conference, because some of the versions of those manuscripts, or some of the versions of Facsimile 3 explicitly, and they label it as an initiation, something that we might compare with an endowment. What happened to the original papyri Joseph Smith had, and what is a good resource to learn more about the Book of Abraham? The original papyri, I covered that. They're split into, well, Abel Combs got the papyri from Lucy Smith, and he split them up, and some of them he sold that ended up in Chicago and burned in the Chicago fire of 1871. Others of them, the mounted fragments ended up in the Metropolitan Museum of Art. Are there others? Well, that's possible. We don't know for certain, but that's possible. Let's see. Do I or one of my associates at BYU Farms plan on a response review of Robert Rittner's new book, Attacking the Book of Abraham? Yes, if I can get it done. Oh, I already dealt with that one. Okay. Thank you very much.
1: 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The views expressed by the presenter should not be construed as official doctrine of The Church of Jesus Christ of Latter-day Saints, nor do they necessarily represent the official opinions of FAIR. For further information, please visit the FAIR website at www.fairlds.org. We hope you enjoy this presentation.
2: For those out in the hallway, we're starting again, setting the record straight, Mormon fundamentalism, and also modern Mormon polygamy and Mormon fundamentalism, the generations after the manifesto, which received the Best Book of 2007 award from the John Whitmer Historical Association. In addition, he co-authored the 1992 publication, The Priesthood of Modern Polygamy, an LDS Perspective, and is webmaster of MormonFundamentalism.com. Brian works as an anesthesiologist at the Davis Hospital and Medical Center in Layton, Utah, where he serves as secretary of the medical staff. He also served as president of the Davis County Medical Society in 2009. He's an active member of the church. There's more in his bio you can read, but I'm going to give the time to Brian. And the title of his presentation is Joseph Smith's Sexual Polyandry and the Emperor's New Clothes. On closer inspection, what do we find? With that, I'd like to welcome Brian Hales.
3: I'm very privileged to be able to present here at FAIR. I admire all of the officers and those that put these conferences together each year, and again, feel it a privilege to be able to discuss a few things. I hope that what I say will be helpful to you, and I apologize, but not really, for this shameless plug that I have put on the screens in front of you of my It says two volumes, but I was told by Lloyd Erickson it actually may end up being three volumes just because volume one was going to be over 1,000 pages. So we're just getting to the typesetting part of it, though. So by the end of the year, hopefully these volumes will be out. Now, The title is Joseph Smith's Sexual Polyandry in the Emperor's New Clothes, and on closer inspection, what do we find? People often ask me, Brian, why are you so interested in polygamy? And of course, then I have others who come up and say, Brian, why are you so interested in polygamy? And to those, I can't even monog, so you don't need to worry about me wanting to polyg, okay? But actually, there is some history there. I have a member of my family who was excommunicated in 1989 for joining a polygamist group, and she's since left that group, hasn't rejoined the church, but she's no longer in with them. But in 1991, I wrote this book, and you can't see very well, but it's the Priesthood of Modern Polygamy, an LDS Perspective. And if I tell people that my books are, I'm an anesthesiologist, and that my books are part of my full anesthesia services. And if ever that were true, this is it. And of course, we do have this problem. We've just had a nice snack, there's a thing in medicine called postprandial narcolepsy, and postprandial is after you eat. Narcolepsy is inappropriate sleeping. And I'll be honest with you, if you fall asleep during my talk, I won't be offended, but I have spent this entire morning putting people to sleep and sending them bills for that service. So just be aware, okay? I do have three other books, and I'm mentioning this just because I noticed they had a few copies in the bookstore, and they aren't on polygamy, but they have some pretty good doctrinal basis regarding the individual titles that they have. And then in 2006, I wrote a couple of other books on Mormon fundamentalism, and over half the questions that people would ask me about polygamy had to do with Joseph Smith's polygamy, and I just didn't know the answers. And so in 2007, I jumped back in, and the topic that actually got me involved was polyandry. It's like, I just couldn't figure out how Joseph could be married to somebody else's wife. It just didn't click for me. 5 years later, in a lot of time and monetary expenditure, we're coming together with some ideas that you're going to be able to hear today. And here again is my shameless plug for these upcoming books. My research supports that 14 of Joseph Smith's plural wives had legal husbands. It could be that in Joseph Smith's history, polygamy is the most difficult thing to understand. And then within polygamy, Joseph Smith's ceilings to legally married women is the most difficult. So we're talking about a pretty tough subject today. And I can tell you already that if it were easy, somebody would have already explained it decades ago. But I think we've got it figured out, but it's going to require some discussion. Now there's two questions. Why did he do it? And did the women really have two husbands? Well, answering the question of why he did it requires us to introduce some new topics. Now, Joseph taught that marriage can be eternal and that everyone must be sealed in order to be exalted. These are not new to us. We've all heard these, but outside of Mormondom, these are kind of new ideas. Emanuel Swedenborg had talked about eternal marriage, and he died in 1772, but really nobody talked about eternal marriage. But the idea that you had to be married to get salvation, the highest salvation, that's still a really new and somewhat different teaching. To answer the question why, is simply that the 14 women, when they learned about eternal marriage, they chose Joseph Smith to be their eternal husband. It's that simple. They chose him over the men that they were married to. Four of the women couldn't be sealed to their legal husbands because those husbands were not active Latter-day Saints, but the remaining 10, whose husbands were active LDS, chose Joseph. So some observations. It's kind of weird that a woman would be married to an active LDS but be sealed to Joseph Smith for an eternal marriage. And Joseph could be criticized that he was insensitive to those 10 husbands, but none of them ever complained. We have no complaints from any of them. And then there could be suspicions that Joseph coerced the women, but these are not supported by any kind of documentation. None of the women complained, and we have good documentation that Joseph taught that the woman's desires should be respected in every case. And there are at least 5 cases where women turned him down. And the only reason we know about it is because those women later talked about it. Joseph didn't talk about it. He didn't try to destroy their reputation. He didn't castigate them. He just let it go because that was their choice. Now, the question is, did the women really have two husbands after their sealings to Joseph Smith? Well, according to his teachings, the answer is no. You see, Joseph Smith taught that celestial and plural marriage were part of the new and everlasting covenant. He also taught that all old covenants have I caused to be done away in this thing, and this is a new and everlasting covenant. The covenant that was then being discussed was baptism, and we have no record of Joseph Smith applying this principle to the new and everlasting covenant of marriage, but we also have no record of him contradicting it or saying that it didn't apply. The revelation simply says all old covenants are done away in the new and everlasting covenant. Accordingly, a sealing in the new and everlasting covenant would supersede a legal matrimonial covenant causing it to be done away. A woman who contracts both a legal marriage covenant and an eternal sealing for time and eternity would not thereafter have two lawful husbands, lawful in God's eyes, with whom she could experience sexual relations. So if a woman did not have two husbands after being sealed to Joseph, were their civil husbands suddenly disfranchised from the marriage? And the answer again is no. But to understand how this works, we're going to introduce some new ideas. Historical evidence shows that legally married women could be sealed to somebody else for eternity only, somebody other than their civil husband. And if you've read Compton, if you've read Mike Quinn, they both say, no, these never happened. There's none recorded in the 19th century. Well, guess what? Since those books were written, there is evidence. This is the handwriting of Andrew Jensen, who was an independent researcher at the time. And he later became an assistant church historian. But he says, while the strongest affection sprang up, and he's interviewing one of Joseph Smith's plural wives. We don't know which one, and this is occurring in 1887 early. But he said, he's interviewing this wife. It's probably Eliza Snow, but we don't know. While the strongest affection sprang up between the prophet Joseph and Mr. Sayers, Mr. Sayers is the husband, the legal husband of Ruth Vos Sayers, one of Joseph's plural wives. The latter, Mr. Sayers, not attaching much importance to the theory of a future life, insisted that his wife Ruth should be sealed to the prophet for eternity. As he himself should only claim her in this life, she was accordingly sealed to the prophet in Emma's presence, and thus she was numbered among the prophet's plural wives. And there are other evidences. Eternity-only sealings, as strange as they are to us today, because we don't do them today, and there were only a few done in Nauvoo, but the New and Everlasting Covenant allows a sealing for this life and the next, or just the next life. And there were a few of those performed. The women who were sealed just for the next life, like Ruth Vos Sayers, are on Joseph's list of wives, but technically they don't belong there until we get into the next realm. But we have to deal with it today. So, were all 14 of these women sealed to Joseph Smith for eternity only? No. It's not that easy. At least three of the sealings were for time and eternity, and in a covenant that superseded the legal covenant. In other words, after the sealing to Joseph, the legal husband was not going to be able to experience conjugality with her. They're special cases, and there's not a lot of parallels between the three. We're going to talk about all three of them. The first one is Sylvia Sessions Lyon. If you've read Todd Compton's book in Sacred Loneliness, you know that he goes in several pages and elaborately unfolds a plausible case. But new evidence suggests that he is in error. And I talked with him. I emailed him this past week about it, and he still defended it at Sunstone when I presented this just a week ago. He was the respondent. But you just can't do it, and you'll see why here in a minute. But Sylvia married Windsor Lyon on April 21st, 1838, in a legal ceremony performed by Joseph Smith. And Todd uses the date of February 8th, 1842 as their sealing date. And that's the first problem. The daughter was conceived over a year later, on May 18th, 1843. And this daughter, I believe, is Joseph Smith's actual daughter. The assumption is that Sylvia experienced sexual relations with both Windsor and Joseph Smith during this period. Now, there's no evidence for that, for either one of them during the period up until Josephine was conceived, but the willingness of people to assume these things is very high, as we'll talk about in a minute. But the problem is that Todd uses this date here of 42, but in the same set of documents, and Todd didn't know this when he wrote his book because he didn't have time to get to this. This is book four, but there's an 1843 date. I don't know if you can see that over there, but there's 42 and there's 43. They're equally valid or invalid. They're not signed. They talk about this marriage, but we don't know how close Sylvia Sessions Lyon was to the creation of these documents, and they just cancel each other out. The whole timeline presented by Todd, I would argue, is not reliable. But there is one other evidence that Todd will cite that to say that Sylvia Sessions was sealed to Joseph Early, and that is that she witnessed the sealing of her mother in March of 42. Now, that clearly indicates that Sylvia was a polygamy insider. But the problem is that I've identified 17 other men and women who are not polygamists who did witness these marriages. It's just not strong evidence. So the whole timeline that Todd presents, which is more or less a plausible course of sexual polyandry, I believe just falls apart. Windsor was excommunicated in November of 1842. We have three evidences that the sealing occurred after this, and that the excommunication of Windsor caused him and Sylvia to part. They were already separated. So we're talking about they're legally married, but they separate, and then Joseph is sealed to Sylvia after the excommunication in a document undoubtedly used to write his 1887 historical record article on plural marriage. Andrew Jensen wrote, Sylvia Sessions was married to Mr. Lyon. When he left the church, she was sealed to the prophet Joseph Smith. Elsewhere, he refers to Sylvia as formerly the wife of Windsor Lyons. In 1915, Josephine, the child, related that back in 1882, just months before her mother died, she told Josephine in a very dramatic fashion that she had been sealed to the prophet at the time that her husband, Mr. Lyon, was out of the fellowship with the church, and that Joseph Smith was actually Joseph's daughter. And Josephine married a guy named Fisher, and there's a whole Fisher family in Bountiful that descend from this, and I've been in contact with some of the descendants, and they're starting to say, hey, you know, maybe we need to make a claim that we're actually coming from Joseph and not from Windsor Lyon. And it'll be interesting, but in my research, there's only two children from the plural wives. This is one. The other is Olive Frost's daughter or son. We don't even know the gender. Both Olive Frost and the child died before they left Nauvoo, and that's all. There's references to a third. Don't know. Maybe some new evidence will come up, and we'll find out. But looking at the timeline, we find that Windsor and Sylvia married in 38. She conceives three children, then he's excommunicated, and that's when they separate. It's not a legal divorce. But she is then sealed to Joseph in a marriage that I argue would have superseded the legal marriage anyway, which would have curtailed any conjugality between Sylvia and Windsor. Josephine is conceived. Joseph Smith is killed. Windsor is rebaptized, and then they come back together. The legal marriage is still intact. Now, is this weird? Is this weird? Yeah, this is weird, okay? But is it sexual polyandry? Is it immoral? Is it breaking the law of chastity that Joseph taught? No, it isn't. And we're going to see more of this kind of thing, but it's real people like you and me struggling with a really tough commandment. Now, the second case, of the 14, remember I say there are three of them that were time and eternity, and I think the rest were all eternity only. But the second case is Mary Heron. And she will be new to most everybody here, I would guess, because the only people that even mention her are Quinn in the back of one of his things, and she's also mentioned by Compton, but just briefly. So stay with me. It's a little complicated, and we don't have a lot of information, but Joseph Ellis Johnson was involved in an adulterous relationship. His membership status was discussed in a council meeting September 2, 1850, in Salt Lake City, Brigham Young presiding. In his defense, Joseph E. Johnson reported that he was familiar with the first frigging, which is slang for sexual relations, that was done in his house with his mother-in-law by Joseph. His mother-in-law was Mary Heron Snyder. Despite intensive research, I have found no additional evidence. And this is an area, if we've got researchers out there, I'm hoping people will be able to find new things, because we've looked really hard. I had Don Bradley, who was I employed as a research assistant for a while, and he was on it for several weeks trying to find anything connecting these two, couldn't do it. Now, John Snyder, Mary Heron's legal husband, was on a mission to England from March of 42 to January of 43. Now, Joseph E. Johnson did not build his house in Ramus till 1843. So to say that Joseph sent him on a mission so he could have this rendezvous and marry Mary Heron is not supported. But there are several interpretations that are possible depending upon what you're willing to assume, because we have so little data. Now, the first is a willingness to assume that Joseph E. Johnson was accurate and accurately quoted. Joseph E. Johnson was Benjamin F. Johnson's brother. They were a very prominent family in the church. I think he's telling the truth. I believe it. I'm willing to make this assumption. But the next assumptions you're willing to make are very important, because if you assume there was no plural feeling, that Joseph is just involved with Mary Heron without any kind of a marriage, then it's adultery. If you want to assume there was a plural feeling and that she was also having conjugal relations with her legal husband, then it's sexual polyandry. And this is what Michael Quinn is promoting and believes happened. If you believe that a plural feeling did occur, causing the legal marriage to be done away, the civil husband thereafter serving as some kind of a front husband for Joseph Smith, then the relationship is a consecutive marriage. Now, here's some observations. None of the leaders who heard Joseph E. Johnson's 1850 statement seemed concerned. There's just nothing in the notes to tell us that there's any problems. John and Mary endured long periods apart after leaving Nauvoo. John and Mary stopped having children in 1833, either due to Mary's infertility or to the absence of sexual relations, because after her death, John Snyder remarried and had children. Mary died in 1852 and was never sealed to John Snyder during their lifetimes, and John lived to be to 1875 and had plenty of opportunities to seal either while they were both living or by proxy. This did not occur. Lastly, John Snyder lived in Salt Lake and remained a devout believer throughout his life. John Taylor wrote his obituary extolling how good of a member he was. So you could argue that he knew nothing about what was going on, which is unlikely, or that he knew what was going on and it didn't shake his testimony. So going back to the assumptions, just take your pick. We don't know. It's a real puzzler. Because of the lack of historical documentation, the exact nature of Joseph Smith's relationship with Mary Heron is indefinable currently. So maybe we'll get some more information. The case of Sarah Ann Whitney, who is the legal wife of Joseph C. Kingsbury, is much better documented, and you may have heard of her. She married Joseph Smith in a time and eternity sealing in July of 1842. They may have been involved sexually, we don't know. There's no actual reference to it, but we have the prayer that was used to seal them, and it refers to the possibility of progeny. So it could have happened. She is on my list of 12 women that I think probably was sexually involved with Joseph. 9 months later, after the sealing, and for reasons that we still don't know, Joseph went to Joseph C. Kingsbury, a bachelor in Nauvoo, and asked him to legally marry Sarah Ann and to portray themselves as a married couple throughout Nauvoo, and they did. They moved in under the same roof. They went around as if they were married, but Kingsbury later referred to the nuptial as a pretended marriage, indicating that it was never consummated, and, kind of comically, in 1880, he submitted a bill for $8,000 to the church for his financial support of Sarah Ann. Now, we don't know for sure, but it doesn't appear John Taylor paid the bill. So, based upon the best assumptions, and again, I apologize, I wish we had more evidence, but if we go over the 14 women who had legal husbands, here's my take. And again, we're having to do some assuming. But what we have is these three women, and I apologize, well, maybe I could switch back and forth, but these three women are married to non-members. Norman Buell was an antagonist. And then the context of this marriage, and we'll read about it in a minute, is that it was eternity only. So I think these are eternity only sealings. These top five are pretty clearly eternity only. And then we have these three that we just talked about, which are not eternity only. They're actually time and eternity, where the husband could serve as a front husband like Kingsbury. Windsor Lyon was kind of out of the picture, and we don't know anything about John Snyder. But these six in between are interesting because all of these husbands are devout Latter-day Saints. And you have to ask the question, if their wives had chosen Joseph over them for eternity, would they also have been willing to be the woman marry Joseph for time and eternity and just hang around as a front husband? I don't think so for these top three. Patty Bartlett, Elizabeth Davis, Lucinda Pendleton, I think these were eternity only as well. But these three, Elvira Coles, Miranda Nancy Johnson, and Zina Diantha Huntington right here, we have two sealing dates for Miranda and Zina. And it wouldn't surprise me if the first sealing date was actual and it was an eternity only sealing. And then the second sealing date was, you know, I'm going to be with Joseph in eternity. I think I'd just rather be with him for time and eternity too. Both of these husbands, Orson Hyde was an apostle, and Henry B. Jacobs says, whatever Joseph commands is right. So I think both of them would have been willing. Jonathan Holmes, there's a very dubious late account of Joseph coming up to him and saying, will you marry Elvira and be a front husband for me? just like with Joseph Kingsbury. It's late, it's not very credible, I can't find out anything about the guy who said it, but it is just so spot on in the request that it's just hard to totally ignore. So what do we know? Not as much as we'd like. But this is kind of the way that I would put the pieces together. Now, the question comes up, did Joseph Smith practice sexual polyandry? Well, guess what? I feel kind of alone. What is sexual polyandry? Just to make sure that we are all talking about the same things. Polyandry means many men. It doesn't necessarily mean many husbands. But when we talk about it in reference to polygamy, it's usually the implication is many husbands. It occurs when a woman experiences sexual relations with more than one man in a specific time period, or in this case, with more than one husband. So if you take that table that we just looked at and you present it to virtually everybody who has written on this topic, well, they would like to throw out all of this eternity only and sealing with a front husband stuff. And all of these authors just want to say, yeah, Joseph is sleeping with these women and so is their legal husband. Sexual polyandry all the way up and down. So we need to investigate this idea of sexual polyandry a little bit. What did Joseph Smith teach about sexual polyandry? Does anybody think he taught anything about sexual polyandry? See, now we're getting into some of these ideas I mentioned earlier that are going to be new. But yeah, he did. He describes in section 132 three possible sexual polyandrous situations. And here's one of them. It's verses 61 through 63. As pertaining to the law of this law of the priesthood, if any man espouse a virgin, and if one after she is espoused, shall be with another man, could be a legal husband, could be anybody, another man, she has committed adultery and shall be destroyed, for she is given unto him to multiply and replenish the earth. In other words, if a woman is sealed in the eternal marriage, if afterwards she is with even a legal husband, she commits adultery and shall be destroyed. It doesn't seem to matter if you reverse the order, which would apply to all but one of these marriages, and that is that she's legally married first, but then she is sealed, and then after the sealing, she's with her legal husband. Doesn't seem to make any difference. According to my reading, and maybe somebody's got a different reading, but the words are pretty plain. So we have three of them described there. Verses 41 and 42 are the other two. We won't discuss those, though if there's a question we can during the question and answer. But they label them all adultery. And see, this brings up the question that I would have for all of those people on the list saying that he did it or he might have done it. Well, the question is, if he did it, did he do it in accordance with his teachings, or was it in contradiction to his teachings? And of course, whichever answer they choose, there's a whole bunch of other questions to explain. Let's look at the evidence supporting and contradicting sexual polyandry in Joseph Smith's sealings to legally married women. Two categories of supportive evidence can be identified. Some authors have asserted, and this is a real late, just in the last 3 or 4 years, assertion, that sexual polyandry is required to fulfill the reproductive purpose of plural marriage. One author said that Joseph Smith's polygamy was all about sex. Well, not really. Joseph Smith gave three reasons for the establishment of plural marriage among the Latter-day Saints. The first was a restoration of Old Testament polygamy. And if somebody comes up to you and asks you, why did he do it? That's the answer you give, because it's easy. You can just point to Abraham. You can point to Jacob in the Old Testament. Joseph was a prophet restorer. He restored it. It's easy. It's not hard. But Joseph gave two other reasons. One is to multiply and replenish the earth, and that there are all of these noble and great premortal spirits, and they need devout families to be born into here on this earth. Now, if you tell that to a regular Christian, they're going to look at you like you're crazy. So that doesn't really work in that setting, but it works for us. And it's true, he did. He mentioned this several times. It's in section 132. And then the last one, which will be even less understood by even some Latter-day Saints, but certainly anybody out of the church, is that it will provide spouses for all worthy women. When Joseph taught that exaltation is only given to couples, either you have to have an exact same number of worthy women and men at the judgment, or you've got to make some kind of you have to provide for the option of there being more men or more women. And in this case, the only thing provided for in section 132 is that there will be more worthy women than men. Historically, in the 19th century, Americans considered non-traditional sexual relations, which would have included polyandry, as diminishing fecundity, which is fertility. They wouldn't have looked upon sexual polyandry as a way to multiply and replenish. In his 1841 book, Elements of Obstetric Medicine, Dr. David B. Davis wrote, "It is a general opinion, and one that would seem well-founded, that excess in the use of the means of impregnation," now how's that for politically correct language, "is upon the whole unfavorable to the interests of fecundity. Hence the almost uniform sterility of the more public prostitutes." And actually they were sterile because of sexually transmitted diseases. But in other words, Nauvoo, sexual polyandry would not have been viewed as a way to multiply and replenish the earth to increase fertility, but in fact it would have been viewed as a way to decrease it. So this argument just needs to go away. And then physiologically, adding a second sperm donor does not enhance a woman's fertility. And we can talk about that if you like. I'm not a gynecologist, but it's not that difficult. So let's look at the historical evidence. And I've been in emails. In fact, I was just downloading a paper from Michael Quinn. He just sent it to me this afternoon. He's writing an article defending the position that Joseph practiced sexual polyandry, and I hope whatever editor decides to publish it, they'll let me respond. Because I've heard his arguments, and he's been very kind in exchanging emails with me, but the evidence is just not there, brothers and sisters. This is from my website. It's josephsmithpolygamy.com, if you want to go there. This is all of the evidences I could come up with, and I uploaded this a couple years ago, but there's a couple more things I'll talk about here in a minute. But there's just not a lot of good stuff here. There's no solid evidence. A few things you might call secondary evidence or supplemental evidence. But let's talk about a few of the things that are coming up and that I know Michael has talked about and Todd Compton as well. And this is the case of Mary Elizabeth Rawlins. Now, it's been asserted that Mary Elizabeth Rawlins, that in a letter written by Joseph F. Smith, he mentioned that there are some things that she would be unwise to make public. And the implication was it must be sexual polyandry or something like that. Well, no, it isn't. If you read about it, and this is kind of strange, but she received her endowments in Party P. Pratt's house, and then a second time in the Nauvoo Temple. That's what Joseph F. Smith didn't want her talking about. Okay, and you gotta kind of can't blame him for that, but Party Pratt's house and the second time in the Nauvoo Temple. So problematic things. Then in 1892, Mary Elizabeth Rawlins wrote to John Henry Smith, who was a member of the 12, "If I could have an opportunity of conversing with you and Brother Joseph F. Smith, I could explain some things in regard to my living with Mr. Leitner, her legal husband, after becoming the wife of another, which would throw light on what now seems mysterious, and you would be perfectly satisfied with me." Well, it seems to me that if Mary Elizabeth Rawlins Leitner had reported to Apostle John Henry Smith that she had experienced sexual polyandry with Adam Leitner and with Joseph Smith, the Apostle would not have been perfectly satisfied. And we'll talk more about it here in a minute. But in a speech before the missionaries in 1905, she said, "I know that he, Joseph Smith, had three children. They told me. I think two are living today, but they are not known as his children as they go by other names." Michael Quinn affirms that she's talking about children of polyandrous wives, and there is absolutely no justification for that interpretation anywhere in this discourse that Mary Elizabeth Rawlins gave. And how he can do that, I've emailed him about it. It doesn't connect, but this is just misrepresentation. Now, the case of Flora Woodworth is interesting. On August 22nd, she was married to Joseph in the spring of 43. Don't have a date. On the 22nd of August, she has a confrontation with Emma. And Joseph had given her a gold watch. Emma took the watch and stamped it underfoot. I guess Emma wasn't real pleased with the plural marriage. The next day, Flora goes out and marries a non-member. Was this a reaction? I think absolutely it was. What she was thinking is hard to know. But then 3 days later, she and her mother converse with Joseph in the home of William Clayton. And it says right in there, they conversed some time. Well, she also meets Joseph on the 28th and the 29th in Clayton's home. And several authors have said, well, that was probably for sex. In fact, Michael Quinn in his response to my paper up at Calgary said it was such good sex that it made her immediately regret her marriage to Carlos Gove. Well, that's a bit of a stretch. I mean, because, you see, Flora's situation, and quite honestly, I don't think that marriage was ever consummated. If you look at Flora's behavior, even after the sealing in the spring there, the evidence that she wasn't respecting it is really high, and I argue it wasn't consummated. But if it was, this verse that we read earlier applies directly to her. A virgin who is married according to that law of the priesthood, if she is with, if she is with another man, Carlos Gov, in this case, if Flora was with her legal husband, she has committed adultery and shall be destroyed. So it's my position that instead of having, you know, rigorous sex, according to some interpreters, these are talking about her status as far as her membership in the church. And you can honestly argue, if you're going to see sex in something like this, this is very neutral.

day. We don't know when the sealing occurred. I think the context of that letter is eternity only, but that's all that we have. But there is a son that was conceived during Joseph Smith's lifetime. He was born on September 21st, 1844. His name was Joseph Albert Smith. It's been argued that because the child was named Joseph Smith, that it must have been Joseph's son. And I'm thinking, I doubt it. I think that's really an extreme interpretation. And then why would you give it the middle name of the legal husband if that were the case? In addition, you're trying to hide these marriages. I mean, we didn't know about it. Nobody did till this letter popped up. And so if you're trying to hide a relationship between Esther and Joseph Smith, why would you name the son Joseph Smith? So there's some arguments against the idea that the name argues that Esther was sexually involved with Joseph. Again, here's a table. I've gone through all of the evidences from Michael Quinn. It's just assumption after assumption, and you'll probably hear more about that. If somebody bites and decides to publish it, hopefully I'll get to respond. Now, the case of Mary Ann Darrow Richardson is another one that's promoted by Larry Foster. And true to form, he did mention this in his presentation in Calgary at MHA. And I've emailed him and sent him information. It just keeps coming back. It just keeps on giving. So here's what we're doing. Here's what we've got with him. In 1840, Mary Ann Darrow marries Edward Richardson. Sometime prior to 1853, they become members of a church that says two children is all you should have, and he submits to a sterilization procedure. Then they are baptized, and in 1857, they're sealed. In 1858, Edward and Mary Ann, they want to have children in the covenant, and Brigham Young says the only way you can do that is to get a civil divorce where Mary Ann marries Frederick Cox legally. Frederick Cox didn't want to do it, by the way, but Brigham prevailed upon Frederick to do this, and Edward moves out of town. Okay, the evidence is strong that she's not living with both husbands. She has two children up to 1861. There's a legal divorce with Frederick Cox, and then there's a legal marriage to Edward Richardson. Is this weird? Yeah, this is really weird. But is it people like you and me trying to deal with a really hard commandment? I think that really explains it. There's stumbling, there's challenges there. Now let's look at the contradictory evidence, and this is something that none of the proponents, you remember that list of everybody who says Joseph is doing it or maybe he's doing it, none of them have addressed these contradictory evidence, and maybe they can. It's out there though, and it's something that maybe Michael will do so in his article. Observation one is that sexual polyandry is eyebrow-raising today. Is there anybody here who doesn't think it's just weird? I think we all agree. Well, in Illinois, in the 1840s and afterwards in Utah, it would have been scandalous. When asked in 1852, what do you think of a woman having more husbands than one, Brigham Young answered, this is not known in the law. 6 years later, Orson Pratt instructed, God has strictly forbidden in his Bible plurality of husbands and proclaimed against it in his law. And everything written about plurality of husbands in the 19th century condemns it. There's nothing that would support this behavior in any of the writings of the leaders. See, so when we run into these statements, and you probably heard them before, but I wanted to mention them. Nettie Corray Smith, an anti-Mormon, asserted in 1860 that she'd heard Priscindia Huntington say afterwards in Utah that she did not know whether Mr. Buell, her legal husband, or the prophet was the father of her son. Or another anti-Mormon, Annie Eliza Webb, alleged in 1875 that Zina Huntington said that the greatest trial of her life was to live with her husband and Joseph II at the same time. And then another anti-Mormon, Sarah Pratt, claimed in 1886 that Lucinda Pendleton stated in 1841, why, I am his mistress since 4 years. See, the problem with these types of statements is that they would have been saying, I'm an adulteress. That is the only way the hearers could have interpreted these kinds of statements. And for that reason, we've got some plausibility issues to deal with. Also, there's individual problems with all three of these quotations, whether they would have been in a position to hear it and many other things. And the fact that they're all anti-Mormons doesn't help their credibility either. Now, everybody knew, or virtually everybody, because this is not a secret thing. You can't say, well, they were just trying to keep it secret. No. John Bennett, in 1842, listed several of Joseph Smith's plural wives. Three of them were married, Mrs. Durfee, Mrs. Sessions, and Mrs. Buell. So people knew. They were asking the same questions then that you and I are asking today. And yet, according to all available documents, Joseph Smith did not explicate or defend it. No polyandrous wives personally reported it, defended it, or complained. No polyandrous husbands reported it, defended it, or complained. None of the officiators or witnesses reported it, defended it, or complained. Anti-Mormons did not complain until 1850, 9 years after it reportedly began. It's easy to understand why devout women would not have complained.

0: But it is less obvious why participants would not have defended it if they had been practicing it. However, it is impossible to prove a negative, but this is important. That nobody mentioned it in any sense, I think, is an important observation. Second, 28 months after the first polyandrous sealing and after dozens of people were aware of Joseph Smith's sealings to legally married women, he dictated Section 132 to explain why he introduced plural marriage. So we have here the first polyandrous sealing is October 27th, and then here are all 13 or 14 of the women. The ones in italics, we don't have a date for. I've just kind of plugged them in there. But then he dictates Section 132 right over here. Well, if Joseph Smith had been practicing sexual polyandry, he might have authorized that behavior in a verse in the Revelation. I mean, doesn't that make sense? Especially if he's just making this up for opportunities to expand his sexual involvement. But instead, the Revelation describes at least three potentially polyandrous situations, all defined sexual polyandry as adultery. That's kind of curious behavior, isn't it? Observation 3, throughout the 19th century, polyandry was a non-issue when discussing Joseph Smith's plural marriages. Some of you are familiar with the affidavit books. That was what the two documents were from dealing with Sylvia Sessions Lyon. There were four of them. Joseph F. Smith kept two in his personal possession. Two were kept with the church. They were identical. But when you go through them to try to figure out, well, are they trying to hide polyandrous unions? Are they trying to explain them or defend them? There's nothing. There's just no attempt. The yellow ones are the ones that are polyandrous. They're just plopped in there. Let's just get that Joseph was sealed to other women. That seems to be the focus here. And then fast forward 18 years to 1887, the plural marriage article that was the first attempt by anybody in the church to put the pieces together, and it didn't happen until 87, which is really curious because a lot of time had passed. But if you go through the individuals who left their testimonies and their statements and things, there's just no attempt to segregate the relationships that were polyandrous to those that were not. Of the 25 wives named by Jensen, 9 were polyandrous. 5 were identified by their maiden names, 2 identified by their married names. Elvira A. Coles is inaccurately identified afterwards as the wife of Jonathan H. Holmes. Ruth D. Vos is identified as known as the wife of Edward Sayers. Blatantly polyandrous, but nobody seems to be bothered by this. The observation that polyandry was a non-issue in the 19th century could be explained several different ways, one being that sexual polyandry was not practiced in Nauvoo. Fourth observation is that in 1892, the RLDS Church claimed to be a successor to Joseph Smith's true church and sued the Church of Christ temple lot to gain possession of the Independence, Missouri temple lot. See, this is the stone church of the RLDS. Here's the temple lot, and this is the building of the Church of Christ temple lot. Temple lot's right here. The Church of Christ, the stone chapel of the RLDS. The Church of Christ temple lot sought to show that Joseph Smith taught and practiced full sexual polygamy, and since the RLDS Church did not, they were not the actual successors. It's really kind of a simple thing. And the LDS Utah Church supported the Church of Christ temple lot. They didn't want the RLDS Church to get the lot anyway, but they arranged for the witnesses to testify of their polygamous relationships with the prophet. And the issue of sexual relations was paramount. Spiritual marriages, eternity-only sealings, and unconsummated plural unions would have played right into the RLDS attorney's hands. And this is you're not supposed to be able to really read this, okay, just so you know. But it's a directory that I've put together. If anybody's researching Temple Lot and want a copy, it will be published eventually, but I'd be happy to give that to you. But when you go through, there were 9 of Joseph Smith's plural wives still alive in 1892. Of them, 3 had been polyandrous wives. The first wife that they called was not a polyandrous wife. It was Melissa Lott. Now, she lived 30 miles south in Lehigh, and she testified of carnal intercourse with Joseph. That's the word. The second one was Emily Partridge. Emily Partridge lived right there in Salt Lake. She was not a polyandrous wife, and she, too, testified of having sexual relations with Joseph. And the RLDS attorneys were really very direct. And if you read it, it's remarkable testimony. What's interesting is after this, they skipped all 3 of the polyandrous wives. And yet they were very available, at least 2 of them. Zina Huntington was the church's Relief Society, General Relief Society president. She lived blocks away from where the depositions were being taken in Salt Lake. Skipped her. Didn't ask her to show up. Now, they also skipped Patty Bartlett, but she was 97. kind of understand that. They also skipped Mary Elizabeth Rollins, who lived 38 miles north in Ogden. She was well known to the brethren. I mean, these women were available if they had wanted to call. Instead, they called Lucy Walker, who lived 82 miles north in Logan, and she came down, got on the train, and came down, and she also testified of sexual relations with Joseph. And just as a sidebar, for those who've been following along the issue of Helen Mar Kimball, they didn't call her, which is curious, because she lived in Salt Lake City. If you read her diary, which was transcribed by Todd Compton, she knew that these people were in town. Her daughter went to hear him speak the Sunday night before the depositions were taken. She was totally available. They didn't call Helen Mar Kimball to testify of her sexual relations as a plural wife of Joseph Smith. She was only 14 when she was sealed to Joseph, and it's still debated whether there was conjugality in that union. This is strong evidence it was not. Now, you could argue, and this is what Todd emailed me this past week. He said maybe they ignored Zina and Mary Elizabeth Rollins because they wanted to avoid the topic of polyandry. Okay, now that's a logical conclusion, isn't it? I disagree. In 1898, 6 years later, RLDS elder John White asked to interview Zina, and she consented in an interview that was later published. During the interview, he asked her point blank, "Then it is a fact, is it not, that you married Mr. Smith, Joseph? At the same time, you were married to Mr. Jacobs, her legal husband." Her response, "Well, what right do you have to ask such questions? I was sealed to Joseph Smith for eternity." And then in 1905, Mary Elizabeth Rollins was confronted with the same question. They have the same questions that we have today. And here's her response. "My husband, Adam Leitner, did not belong to the church. I begged and pled with him to join, but he would not. He said he did not believe in it, though he thought a great deal of Joseph. After he said this, I went forth and was sealed to Joseph for eternity." Now, in other places, both of these women said they were sealed for time and eternity, using the standard language of the day. But isn't it interesting, when they were point blank asked about their polyandrous relationships, they said they were sealed for eternity only. If we look at a historical timeline, what we find is the first report is 1842. First complaint is 1850. Nobody complains about it for 8 years. That's kind of weird if it was actually happening. But then every reference to plurality of husband by all of these people, some leaders and prominent members, condemns it. But then something happens in 1945. Fawn Brody wrote in her book, No Man Knows My History, "Joseph Smith could with a certain honesty inveigh against adultery in the same week that he slept with another man's wife, or indeed several men's wives, because he had interposed a very special marriage ceremony." And what was the aftermath? And this is a sad chapter in Mormon history. There was no request for her to produce her evidence. Hugh Nibley, one of our best apologists, confronted her on the polygamy issue, but not the polyandry issue. Nothing but silence. In fact, I would assert that Fawn Brody introduced an elephant into the church history living room. The elephant is that Joseph Smith practiced sexual polyandry. Nobody wanted to touch that. Nobody wanted to acknowledge it was there for decades. And then in 1975, when Dan Bachman, who's a great guy, church educator, and a good friend actually, but when he wrote his thesis, which is remarkable for how much detail he got into, but who did he take his cue from? From the church leaders who condemned it for 100 years? Or from Fawn Brody? Well, he left the door open for the possibility, and everybody has been following suit. Now, I believe, is the time for transparency on this issue to investigate whether the elephant is real or an inflatable decoy. And let me just add that Fawn Brody's version of Joseph Smith paints him as a cartoon character and the people around him as dupes that could not possibly pass the test of plausibility in their behavior. I'm venting a little bit, but it's just so silly the way they portray our ancestors. Now, I do not seek to prove Joseph Smith did not practice sexual polyandry, such as impossible to do. You can't prove a negative. But what I want to show here is that the evidence supporting it is less credible and less voluminous, that the evidence contradicting it is more credible and more voluminous. So you have to ask, well, why do people keep believing in it? And they will keep believing in it. Well, Richard Bushman hit the nail on the head. He said, "Polygamy is an interesting thing because it serves as a Rorschach test. People project onto Joseph Smith and the polygamists their own sense about human nature. In other words, they readily assume that sexuality was involved. And now I'm going to quote myself. The only people who can believe God commanded Joseph Smith to practice plural marriage is those who believe God was talking to him in the first place, which isn't very many people. Everybody else is going to assume it, and they're going to be very willing to assume it. These assumptions are going to easily eclipse all of the contradictory evidence. That arrow just keeps going up on how willing people are to assume. So getting back to my title, Joseph Smith's Sexual Polyandry and the Emperor's New Clothes, on closer inspection, what do we find? Assumptions, can't prove a negative, no solid evidence, passionate convictions, no accounting for Joseph Smith's teachings on polyandry, no accounting for the contradictory evidence. Joseph Smith's ceilings to legally married women are difficult to understand, but I would affirm that by our standards, they're strange, they're weird, some of the things that went on, but they did not break the strict law of chastity that Joseph Smith taught. And also, according to all available documents, the faith of the participants in Joseph Smith and his teachings was unaffected by these plural unions. Thanks. Just a couple of questions. How could DNA testing answer some of these questions? How many of you are sticking around for Hugo's presentation? Actually, he's not going to talk about plural marriage today. He already told me, but maybe during the question and answer. And I don't really want to steal his thunder, but he has examined six, if I remember correctly, and he can correct me, where is Hugo when he comes up, and he's shown them all to not be applicable. Now, the one real important one is Sylvia Sessions Lyon's daughter, Josephine. And he has studied that. And there is a correlation. The problem is, when they do the genealogy, there's cross-marrying before Joseph and Sylvia come together. So we can't say if the correlation is from Joseph and Sylvia or some of this cross-marrying before. And I don't want to misquote you, Hugo, but I think he says that we just probably will never know. And it's hard to do a father-daughter. That's the most difficult one to do, but he's done it. Unfortunately, we've got this other complicating factor. So, and if you go to my website, I've got like 18 possible children, and as I said, six of those he has disproven. The evidence for the others is just not strong. I don't think any of them are right except for the two that are in another category. A second question, the scripture about adultery references another man, not a husband. This is also true when it comes to a man having relations with another woman as opposed to another wife. Why is it any more shocking for a woman to engage in sexual polyandry with Joseph than Brigham Young to engage in sexual polygyny? Can you justify beginning with this assumption in a scholarly analysis? You know, it's interesting. I was asked this almost the same question at Sunstone a week ago. It's a toughie. The answer is that if you look at Section 132, it allows sexual polygamy in the form of polygyny. Polygyny is polygyny. It's more than one woman, or in this context, more than one wife. In other words, if you read Section 132, it tells us that Abraham's already on his throne with his wives. So there's polygamy in that form in the celestial kingdom. But there's nothing mentioned about polyandry in Section 132 except the three situations. And maybe we want to cut hairs that it says, be with another man, asterisks, that doesn't include a legal husband. But I don't read it that way. I think another man includes a legal husband or any other kind of a man. It doesn't matter what hat we want to put on him, that she is not allowed to be with him. That's how I read it. And so all I can say is that Section 132 allows for a man to have more than one wife, does not allow for a woman to have more than one husband. And that may not be satisfactory, but the only documents we have from Joseph Smith discussing polygamy is Section 132 and a few excerpts in William Clayton's journal, and that is it. And people complain, Brian, go get better documentation. You know, help me. But I don't think there is any. And I don't think it was ever made. I don't think it exists today. We're stuck with just what we have. But Section 132 is really quite clear on what is allowed in heaven and on earth, at least as I read it. And I hope maybe that would answer that.
1: Thank you very much.
2: Our first speaker is Kirk Magleby. Kirk Alder Magleby is the Executive Director of Book of Mormon Central, and we really appreciate all that Book of Mormon Central does with FAIR. Kirk was born in Salzburg, Austria, and raised in Utah and Arizona. He served a mission for the church in Peru,

0: has a degree in economics from BYU and has spent his life in entrepreneurial as well as religious and humanitarian pursuits. He and his wife, Shannon, have 4 children and 10 grandchildren. So with that, we're going to turn the time over to Kirk Magleby. I hope he's here. There he is. Good.
1: Thank you, Scott. I have one of the most pleasurable opportunities you can imagine today. I get to talk about Hugh Nibley. For 30 years, Reader's Digest, okay, there we go. For 30 years, Reader's Digest's most popular series was entitled My Most Unforgettable Character. These were intimate biographical sketches written by friends of sports heroes, politicians, industry titans, and ordinary folk, explaining why their notable lives achieved enduring impact. Today, I will share with you why Hugh Nibley is one of my most unforgettable characters. His grandfather, Charles Wilson Nibley, was born in Scotland, where his family joined the church. Charles W. Nibley became one of the first Latter-day Saint multimillionaires with interest in lumber, banking, railroads, insurance, and agriculture. Charles and his 3 wives had 24 children. He was presiding bishop of the church from 1907 to 1925, and then second counselor to President Heber J. Grant from 1925 to his death in 1931. Charles W. Nibley is one of the few people to have not just one, but 2 towns named after him, one in Utah and one in Oregon. Hugh's paternal grandmother, Rebecca Nebar Nibley, was the daughter of Alexander Nebar, the first person of Jewish descent to join the church. Born in Germany, Nebar was a physician and a dentist fluent in 7 languages, which is one of the reasons why Hugh became Hugh. Hugh's given name came from his maternal grandfather, Hugh Russell Sloan, who was born in Ireland and then emigrated to Utah, eventually settling in Alberta. Hugh Nibley was born to privilege. He grew up in Oregon and California, attended by servants. In his youth, he had a whole suite of rooms at his disposal. Los Angeles in the 1920s was an idyllic place. Real estate and the entertainment industry were booming. Orange groves were still ubiquitous. World-class educational institutions such as USC and UCLA were coming on stream and beginning to make a mark for themselves. Hugh never held a job outside of school until the height of the Depression, when his parents' financial situation became so desperate that they borrowed, quote unquote, their son's cash award from the University of California Fellowship and never paid it back. Hence Hugh Nibley's distrust of wealth. While he was ages 17 to 19, Hugh served a mission in Germany, where he crossed paths with a rising politician, Adolf Hitler. At the end of the war, Hugh visited Hitler's eagle's nest in Bavaria and helped himself to many sheets of the dictator's personal gold-leafed stationery. He took those home, gave them to his dad. His dad passed them out to all his fancy friends in Los Angeles. Hence Nibley's deep-seated mistrust of fame and power. So we have in Hugh Nibley one of those rare people who was not trying to become rich or famous or powerful. What made Hugh Nibley tick? The turning point for him came in 1936. He was 26 years old. He had already served 2 missions. He had graduated with highest honors from UCLA. He was well along in his graduate program at UC Berkeley. His parents appropriated his fellowship money. That forced him to move from a posh apartment, a very lovely place, the International House in Berkeley, into a dump. He was beginning to doubt the existence of a loving, caring God. He had never worked for pay a day in his life. He had no idea where his next meal was coming from. He was frantically looking for work. It was 1936, the height of the Great Depression. And suddenly, in this moment of despair, a job dropped into his lap. Translating Jesuit documents from Latin, and he was on the university payroll. And at that moment, Hugh's faith began to grow. A few months later, the Lord gave him an incredible gift. 1936, during an appendectomy at the Seventh-day Adventist Hospital in Loma Linda, California, Hugh had a near-death experience. He went through a tunnel. He spent time in the spirit world. And from then on, Hugh had sure knowledge of the afterlife. This is Hugh Nibley. Strong faith becoming sure knowledge in aspect after aspect after aspect of the gospel and the restoration. Hugh Nibley was a polymath. One of those rare humans that God occasionally sends to earth with particularly acute intellectual faculties and near-perfect recall. Nibley played the piano. He drew art. And he wrote poetry. He quoted long passages from Homer and Shakespeare from memory. His vast literary output includes treatises on antiquity, the classical era, early Christianity, the Middle Ages, the Renaissance, modern science, environmentalism, and Mormon history, to name a few. He was adept at more than a dozen languages and conversant with a dozen more. He explicated Plato, Josephus, Augustine of Hippo, Thomas Aquinas, Joseph Justus Scaliger, for whom he had particular respect, and Karl Popper, with equal ease. Famous polymaths include the Greek philosopher Aristotle, Avicenna of the Islamic Golden Age, the Song Dynasty inventor Xiang Kuo, and of course Leonardo da Vinci of the Italian Renaissance. Intellectually, Hugh Nibley was at home in these rarefied circles of genius. He gave Latter-day Saints like me a brilliant hometown hero that we could look up to with pride. 1971 was the beginning of my freshman year at BYU. Dallin H. Oaks was the brand new president of the university. The Provo Temple was just dedicated. And Nibley was a colossus astride the campus. Students gutsy and lucky enough to enroll in his classes bragged about it. Competition to get into a Nibley class was fierce. His frequent fireside presentations were delivered to standing room only audiences. We talked about Nibley sightings, almost as if we were tourists in glamorous parts of Southern California. His Sunday school lessons were so popular, the church finally issued a plea for all of us students to please attend our student wards rather than all of us flocking to the Nibley family ward. In 1971, Hugh Nibley taught and then baptized the Croatian basketball star, Krešimir Ćosić. A phenomenon at BYU. He was the first man in history to play all five positions. He was at once a point guard, a shooting guard, a small forward, a power forward, and a center. Now, Hugh and Phyllis Nibley, by 1971... had all eight of their living children. Zina, their youngest, was 7, and Paul, their oldest, was 24. They lived in a very unpretentious house at 285 East 700 North in Provo, which, as you will expect, today are high-rise apartments. The yard was frequently overgrown and unkempt. One evening, several of us assembled at the Nibley home and began volunteer landscape maintenance. Back home, when we went out and did service projects as young men, young women, we were sometimes rewarded with brownies. But in this particular case, Hugh comes roaring out of his house, shaking his finger at us, and says, "I don't want an Ernest L. Wilkinson lawn." I was walking in front of the Nibley home one evening. I was walking in front of this home one evening because my apartment was just a few doors down. And Truman Manson drove by, and he asked me where he lived. I pointed to the house. Truman was skeptical. I insisted that no, this older, humble dwelling was really where he nibbly lived. Madison was clearly expecting something a little bit more akin to the fancy homes in the tree streets where he and many of the other BYU professors lived. The summer after my freshman year, Paul Cox, Garrett Gong, Bruce McDaniel, and I went for a three-week backpacking trek through the Olympic National Park, including the 30-mile stretch of Wilderness Beach between the Ho River and the Ozette Indian Reservation. Elder Gong spoke of this trip in his BYU devotional on the 16th of October in 2018. We took a box of missionary copies of the Book of Mormon, wrote our names in the books, and gave them to people along our route. And once, in the solitary splendor of this incredible temperate rainforest, we simply talked all day long. We never even got out of our sleeping bags. And what did we talk about? Well, the church, the gospel, the Book of Mormon, Joseph Smith, science, politics, economics, and Hugh Nibley. We all had testimonies of the truthfulness of the Book of Mormon, born of the Spirit. But Nibley's writings in Lehi in the Desert and the World of the Jaredites, an approach to the Book of Mormon, came out in 1957, and since Cumorah in 67, we'd all read these, and they satisfied us intellectually in ways that the Nephite text by itself never could. Within a few months, we were all on full-time missions. Bruce went to Missouri, I served in Peru, Paul went to Samoa, and Garrett to Taiwan. We were examples of the truism that Elder Jeffrey R. Holland expressed on August 16th of 2017 when Book of Mormon Central and BYU Studies put on the Chiasmus Jubilee, the 50th anniversary of the discovery of Chiasmus. And at that event, Elder Holland, speaking of the greatness of the evidence, said, "Rock-ribbed faith and uncompromised conviction comes with its most complete power when it engages our head as well as our heart." Bruce went on to become a medical doctor, then a rare book dealer. I helped with farms in the early days, and I'm currently the executive director of Book of Mormon Central. Paula won the Bowdoin Prize twice at Harvard, a distinction that he shares with Ralph Waldo Emerson. Then the Goldman Environmental Prize. His remarkable career was featured in an 11-page article in the September 2016 issue of Southwest Airlines In-Flight magazine. Garrett was a Rhodes Scholar, a diplomat, and a foreign policy analyst before becoming a university administrator and then a journal authority. How does Hugh Nibley continue to influence Elder Gong's thinking today? Well, about a month ago, the fourth season of the church's Book of Mormon videos began filming. And the day before filming began, Elder Gong was the keynote speaker at a fireside for the crew and cast of the Book of Mormon video series. I was there, and as filming was about to begin, here's what he said. Gong in Chinese means river. And so he said, "I've always paid particular attention to rivers. 1 Nephi 2:6 speaks of a river of water." Elder Gong then quoted Nibley from Lehi in the Desert, explaining that Arabs talk about rivers of sand as well as rivers of water. And after sharing that Joseph Smith would not have known this little detail, Elder Gong asked the cast and the crew to use our best educated assumptions and apply the best current scholarship to understand the ancient daily details of the Book of Mormon text. I read Nibley. My friends read Nibley. My dad read Nibley. Practically everyone I knew read Nibley. His was a powerful voice in my generation. We thought that if somebody that smart, someone who could read the Torah, the Textus Receptus, the Bhagavad Gita, and the Quran in the original, believed the Book of Mormon was historical, then it merited close reading. As Jack Welch is fond of saying, it is a book you can respect. Hugh Nibley reveled in nature. As a young man, he spent 6 weeks alone in the Oregon woods around Crater Lake, where he delighted in encounters with bears and wolves.
2: As a father, he took his children on jaunts to exceptional places like Canyonlands and Zion's National Park. I was on my mission, serving in Arequipa, Peru, when Hugh's article, Man's Dominion, appeared in the October 1972 New Era. My friend, Brian Kelly, was the editor of the New Era, and he liked to challenge his young readers by publishing cerebral material. I'm reminded of the discussion about Nibley's 1957 Melchizedek Priesthood Manual, an approach to the Book of Mormon. Several of the brethren thought its academic tone was beyond the reach of most Latter-day Saints. And President David O. McKay settled the discussion with one word, let them reach. That was Brian Kelly's approach to those of us in the mission field in 1972. Before my mission, I found myself, I fancied myself something of a hunter and had begun to amass a gun collection. In my youth, I was deer hunting with my father. He carried the .30-06 and I carried the .22. He pointed to a squirrel up in the tree canopy and asked if I could hit it. So I took aim and dropped it to the ground. As I looked around at that dead squirrel, I wondered if I really had the right to deny this creature its life and its liberties. In my missionary apartment out of Kipa, Nibley taught me about the two ways, the priesthood stewardship exercised by Adam, Abel, and Noah, as opposed to the predatory exploitation of nature by Cain, Nimrod, and Esau. Reading Nibley caused me to decide who I was and what I wanted to be when I grew up. One of the first things I did after returning home from Peru was give away my guns. Years later, my two sons were approaching mission age. And it dawned on me that I may have been derelict in their education. They were surrounded by gun culture, but they'd never pulled a trigger. So I bought a .22, took him out of the rifle range, and let him plink tin cans for an hour. When Spencer W. Kimball's message, Don't Kill the Little Birdies, came out in April and October General Conference in 1978, I was sympathetic. But by then, he was preaching to the choir. It was Hugh Nibley in 1972 with Man's Dominion, that article, that had changed my behavior. Over the years in my technology business, I've had occasion to bring many out-of-town business associates to Utah County. And almost without exception, the one place they want to visit is Sundance to get a glimpse of Robert Redford's home turf. I've entertained dozens of people at the Tree Room, and a couple of times my lucky guests have even caught a glimpse of the famous actor himself. I doubt any other local is as well known around the world as Robert Redford. In the fall of 1988, Ted Wilson was the Democratic nominee for Utah governor. He'd been mayor of Salt Lake for 10 years. Norm Bangeter ultimately prevailed by a narrow margin in a race where Merrill Cook stirred things up as a self-financed independent. Wilson was ahead in the polls during most of the election cycle. And the Democrats sensed a legitimate opportunity for a statewide office with Cook siphoning off part of the Republican bloc. In that environment, the Utah County Democrats generated publicity by knocking on doors with an all-star threesome. Ted Wilson, Hugh Nibley, and Robert Redford. Now, as the committee approached Nibley with the idea, he was enthusiastic. He knew Ted Wilson, and he respected him. But who was this Robert Redford guy? Political issues such as pacifism and social safety nets were important to Hugh. But popular culture was very seldom on his radar. Nibley first visited the Hopi Mesa soon after joining the BYU faculty in 1946. 10 years and several visits later, he was finally permitted to see one of the sacred engraved Hopi stones. Virgil Bushman lived in Nibley's ward and facilitated his trips to the reservation. Bushman worked with Jay Garlick, a successful real estate agent who owned a brand new station wagon, and my former bishop. Nibley, Bushman, and Garlick went down to Arizona in 1957. And this account comes from Jay's very excellent 2001 autobiography entitled A Marvelous Work. This is what Jay had to say. The chief of the Hopis was very feeble, so his daughter was in charge. Mr. Bushman went in to see the daughter and reminded her that their tradition states, someone will come to translate the record. And he said, I brought the man who can do it. But she said, no, just come back. Brother Nibley then went in with the very same response. She wasn't mean about it. She just said no. They tried to tell her that we had driven 700 miles to be there. But she just repeated, no, no, just come back again. So then I said, well, let me try. I was the last to go in. I had a half dollar in my pocket. As I walked in, I set it down on the table. And I said, if I give you this, can we see the record? She said, sure. She brought out an oblong package about 11 by 17 inches in size, wrapped in a dish towel, and placed it on the table in front of Brother Nibley. It was about a one-inch-long thick stone tablet with engravings on it. I was standing behind him looking down at it. I was surprised at how very precise this writing was. The letters looked almost as if they were printed. They were just so nice and neat in a row. I noted that there were arrows going all the way up one side of the record and coming down on the other side of the page. I remember that Brother Nibley said that meant prayers were going up and prayers were being answered. But we weren't able to look at it for very long. It was kind of like those nickel machines. Our time was up, so the daughter came and scooped it up and took back the record. We joked, if we gave her another 50 cents, could we have had more time? Nibley visited the Hopi several more times, including a 1968 trip with Egyptologist Klaus Baer. He was privileged to see the sacred engraved Hopi stones one more time, as well as the prophecy rock petroglyphs. His last trip to the Hopi Mesas was in 1996. The last time I saw him was 2003, when Jack Welch and I visited Hugh and Phyllis in their home. I wanted to know if there was anything he'd seen among the Hopi that he considered authentic phonetic writing. And he said, no, what he'd seen were pictograms, albeit very neatly executed. Unreliable information appears from time to time, claiming that Hugh Nibley believed the Book of Mormon took place in what is today the United States of America. This is a lie spread by an irrational faction within the church who cherry-picked data in support of a lucrative private agenda. In fact, Nibley, from the early 1980s to his death, was a strong supporter of farms and the work of John L. Sorensen. While Hugh Nibley was earning his PhD at Berkeley from 34 to 38, he was accompanied by Milton R. Hunter, who earned his PhD in 35, M. Wells Jakeman, who earned his PhD in 38. Whoops, what do we got here? Oh, I'm sorry. We've got Milton R. Hunter, M. Wells Jakeman, and Thomas Stuart Ferguson, who earned his B.S. in 37 and his L.L.B. in 42. Jakeman, the one in the middle, formed the Eatson Society at Berkeley, which briefly included Nibley, Hunter, and Ferguson. And they worked through the textual support for and the implications of Jakeman's limited Tehuantepec theory of Book of Mormon geography. In the fall of 1954, Milton R. Hunter took Sidney Sperry, Hugh Nibley, John L. Sorensen, and Welby Ricks to visit the Las Lunas Decalogue Stone, 25 miles south of Albuquerque. Sperry and Nibley pronounced it a fake based on the Hebrew inscriptions. Sorensen pronounced it a fake based on the ambient archaeology. And as the group was leaving, Ricks overheard the two locals who'd arranged the meeting talking. One asked the other, "Do you think they bought it?" Parenthetically, that's how frauds and hoaxes work. One of these days I may give a presentation on frauds and hoaxes in the world of the Book of Mormon, because there have been hundreds. And there's always a motive. Nibley, already respectful of Sperry scholarship, was beginning to develop confidence in Sorensen's judgment. In 1957, in an approach to the Book of Mormon, Nibley wrote, "It's our conviction that proof of the Book of Mormon does lie in Central America." The Millennial Star from November of 62 reports a challenge that Nibley often shared, daring his audience to produce a book as marvelous as the Book of Mormon, with its detailed descriptions of life in ancient Central America. And in 1967 and since Cumorah, Nibley again talked about the Book of Mormon setting in Central America. In 1968, Bookcraft published Sperry's Book of Mormon Compendium. Pages 447 to 451 of that work is a monograph entitled, "Were There Two Cumorahs?" And in it, Sperry lays out the reasons that he finally concluded, over Joseph Fielding Smith's strong objections, that the Nephite text requires a Rama Cumorah battlefield thousands of miles distant from the Cumorah repository in upstate New York. Sperry consulted with Nibley as he worked out this issue. While I was Paul Chessman's research assistant in the 1970s, we had a discussion one day with Hugh, who expressed satisfaction that Sperry, at the end of his career, had finally come around to his, Nibley's, and Sorensen's point of view on this matter. In 1980, after Jack and Jeannie Welch had moved from Los Angeles to Provo, John Sorensen and I supported Jack as the early officers of farms. We consulted with Nibley on occasion. Nibley thought highly of Jack's work and was thrilled that Sorensen was on our team. Nibley considered Sorensen the ablest Book of Mormon New World scholar in the church. Gordon Thomason soon joined the farm's inner circle. Thomason had been Nibley's research assistant. And for years, we proudly published an endorsement from Hugh Nibley on farm's literature. You can't read it very well on here, but over on the right, this is what it says. And this we published this for 10 years. I would advise anyone embarking on a serious study of the Book of Mormon to consult farms. In 1985, Sorensen's An Ancient American Study for the Book of Mormon came off the press. I immediately hand-delivered a copy to Nibley. His eyes lit up as I gave the book to him. At last, he said, something I can sink my teeth into. He really liked the maps that John and I had worked on at the University of Utah Cartography Labs. After Sorensen published Images of Ancient America, Visualizing Book of Mormon Life in 1998, Nibley wrote an endorsement. This is the best book I've ever seen on the Book of Mormon. John Sorensen's book, Images of America, must remain the indispensable handbook for students of the Book of Mormon, the only book of its kind, enlightening and convincing. Who else will ever bring such diligence, knowledge, and honesty to the task? My last visit with Hugh was in 2003. We talked about his visits to Mexico and the Hopi villages. Nibley reiterated his belief that the Book of Mormon took place in Mesoamerica with echoes and remnants filtering up into the native cultures of the continental United States. From time to time, Hugh compared the righteous Nephites to the mound builders and said their apostate Nephite and Lamanite neighbors would have been the ones to have built the lavish ruins that tourists flock to today in Mexico and Central America. But on the fundamental question of Book of Mormon study, Nibley, throughout his life, believed the Nephite text happened primarily in Mesoamerica. So Nibley was a polymath. He was a naturalist. He was an anthropologist. He was a Mesoamericanist. But that's not who Nibley was. To get to the essence of Hugh Nibley, you've got to understand this man was a prophet. Before Hugh was born, his mother, Agnes Sloan Nibley, received a blessing from John R. Winder, who at that time was in the Salt Lake Temple Presidency and a counselor to President Joseph S. Smith. And in that blessing, Sister Nibley came to know that the child she was carrying would play an important role in the kingdom. John R. Winder died on March 27, 1910, the very same day that Hugh Winder Nibley was born. And now you know why his middle name was Winder. It was December 1936 when Hugh Nibley was ushered temporarily into the spirit world. He was fond of quoting Joseph Smith. Could you gaze into heaven 5 minutes, you would know more than you would by reading all that was ever written on the subject. When a person spends time beyond the veil and then returns back to share what they've learned with the rest of us, that person is a de facto prophet. While he was teaching at Claremont, Nibley saw the sinking of the HMS Hood, the most powerful battleship in the British fleet, in a vivid 5 a.m. dream. The German Bismarck sank the Hood in only 3 minutes on May 24th of 41, and only three of her 1,814 crew survived. It's the single biggest loss of life in the history of the Royal Navy. A few months later, again in a vivid 5 a.m. dream, Nibley saw the sinking of the USS Arizona at Pearl Harbor. While on the Claremont faculty, Nibley became close to college president Russell M. Story. And on the morning of March 29, 1942, Nibley looked up and President Story was at the foot of his bed. When he got to school later that day, Hugh learned that the President Story had died during the night. While at Claremont, Nibley saw the sinking of the USS Corey off Utah Beach in a dream. And then on June the 6th of 44, Hugh was alongside the Corey and saw it go down just as he had witnessed in his dream. The Corey was the U.S. Navy's only major loss on D-Day. As he participated in the liberation of Europe as a member of the 101st Airborne, Hugh relied on his patriarchal blessing, which he carried with him. In his words, it had been carried out so beautifully up to then, so I said, well, just keep going. We have a labor to perform. In May of 1944, Hugh wrote in his journal that the war in Europe would end on May the 7th of 1945. The Germans unconditionally surrendered in Reims, France on May the 7th of 1945. And the next day, the 8th, was VE Day. In 1929, he was on his mission in Karlsruhe, Germany. He preached at a butcher shop and warned the people that God would send fire from heaven. A woman came out of the shop brandishing a meat cleaver, and she yelled, "Don't you tell us we're going to be destroyed by fire from heaven." In late June of 1945, Nibley was driving a Jeep through Karlsruhe. He came to the burned-out framework of the door to that very butcher shop. The entire city of Karlsruhe lay in ruins, a victim of the British firebombing. In August of 1952, Hugh and Phyllis's oldest daughter, Christina, suffered from pneumonia. Her father gave her a priest a blessing and promised a miraculous cure. In a letter to his friend, Paul Springer, Nibley said, "Within a few hours, little Nipper was healthier than she's ever been. The alleviation was instantaneous." And then he added, "I have never known this power to fail." Hugh Nibley, as his biographer, his son-in-law, Boyd Peterson, expresses so beautifully, expected miracles. Hugh Nibley had the kind of faith that literally does move mountains. In 1967, he was working in his office in the old Joseph Smith building. He suddenly dropped his book and ran down the hill from campus. He found his and Phyllis's youngest daughter, 3-year-old Zina, about to tumble into an irrigation ditch. Nibley was permitted to visit the spirit world one more time, this time near the end of his life, and it was a great comfort to him, as he reported to Brett Hall, who directed the farms in that era. Farms was heavily involved in Nibley's affairs toward the end of his life, as many people, particularly Michael Rhodes, worked to get One Eternal Round finally published 5 years after his death. And as a prophet, what did Hugh Nibley teach? Well, what do any prophets teach in any dispensation? They call us to repentance, and for that reason, we hate them. We're on this earth to learn two things. This is Nibley's mantra: repent and forgive. The angels envy us our ability to repent. And if I master these two things, I am following in the footsteps of the great Hugh Nibley. And that is why he is one of my most unforgettable characters. Truman Madsen's original title for his Religious Studies Center Hugh Nibley Compendium was the Nibley Legacy. When the book was actually published, it was Nibley on the Timely and the Timeless, because Hugh objected to the word legacy. It's now been 15 years since Hugh departed this life, so perhaps he'll not mind if we take a look at some of the elements of his legacy. In 1981, soon after Jack Welch brought farms to Provo, we had a planning meeting in the Smoot Administration Building on BYU campus. About 20 people were present, and we laid out an ambitious agenda for the next 10 years. We wanted to get the scholars in the church working on scriptural projects to communicate with each other. Farms ended up facilitating this. We wanted to get scholars, not of our faith, working on our scriptural canon. And the Nibley Fellowship Program made that happen. The collected works of Hugh Nibley got the green light on that day. And the Encyclopedia of Mormonism was contemplated. A massively hyperlinked set of scriptures was envisioned, although the technology to do that in 1981 did not exist. By the end of the decade of the 1980s, every goal that we established in that meeting in 1981 was well along completion, except for the hyperlinked scriptures, which was technology dependent. I'll get to that in a minute. The first four collected works volumes in what would eventually become a 19-volume set appeared in 1986 and 1987. Volumes 18 and 19 appeared 24 years later in 2010, 5 years after Nibley's birth. This was a 24-year project. The collected works was a massive undertaking. It was the largest publishing project in the history of the church up to that point in time. And it set the example for even more ambitious projects to come, such as the Joseph papers today. Why did we think the collected works were worth this much time and effort? Because Nibley had helped most of us get through college and get through graduate school with our testimonies intact. And we wanted his voice to remain relevant for the rising generation. And I'm proud to say this 19-volume set remains in print today. The two Fesher volumes, by studying by, also by faith, honors essays in honor of Hugh Nibley, edited by John Lundquist and Stephen Ricks, were printed to look like the collected work series. So overachieving Nibleyophiles, such as Lou Midgley, such as Shirley Rick, such as Gary Gillum, and a host of other luminaries, actually have 21 volumes on their shelf as opposed to just the standard 19. The Encyclopedia of Mormonism appeared in 1992. In the 1981 planning meeting, we thought it should be like the Catholic Encyclopedia, like the Encyclopedia Judaica. And so, of course, we fully expected it to be published by Macmillan, which turned out to be the case. And what of that massively hyperlinked scripture idea that in 1981 was just a glint in the eye of Gordon Thomason, Bob Smith, and myself? Well, Scripture Plus finally appeared in September of 2019. It's available free of charge on both Android and iOS, and it runs in both English and Spanish. We have more than 100,000 active users. They're all over the world, and it has revolutionized Scripture study. Scripture Plus allows you to go from one verse to some enrichment material, including commentary, quotations, images, videos, 3D tours, etc. Then back to the next verse with just a few taps. This virtuous cycle of verse, enrichment material, another verse, more enrichment material, has proven to be profoundly enlightening to most students. Version 2 of Scripture Plus is now in development, and it will allow hyperlinking enrichment material at the word or the phrase level, in addition to the verse level. And this will facilitate dictionaries and concordances in addition to personal study notes and highlighting. In addition to the 19 collected works by Nibley, there are three very good books about Nibley. Of course, we've almost all read Hugh Nibley, Consecrated Life, by Zena's husband, Boyd J. Peterson, published in 2002. This is the authorized biography, and it's excellent. And then, of course, many of us have read Sergeant Nibley, Ph.D., The Memories of an Unlikely Screaming Eagle, the war memoir written by Hugh's youngest son, Alex, which was published in 2006. And now in 2021, we have the wonderful new Hugh Nibley Observed, edited by Jeff Bradshaw, Shirley Ricks, and Stephen Whitlock, with a foreword by Jack Welch. Copies are available today, I understand, out in the Fair Bookstore. The title, Hugh Nibley Observed, is a play on the terrific documentary film entitled Faith of an Observer, Conversations with Hugh Nibley, co-produced by BYU and Farms in 1985. And when that film came out, many of us thought it was the best cinematic production we'd ever seen come out of BYU. Alex Nibley, Brian Kapner, Peter Johnson, Sterling Van Wagenen were some of the key members of that production team. The best copy of Faith of an Observer currently online is on the Doctrine and Covenant Central YouTube channel. Hugh Nibley Observed is published by the Interpreter Foundation in collaboration with Book of Mormon Central and FAIR. And you'll notice that it bears the Farms logo. Jack Welch owns the Farms logo. We use it throughout the Book of Mormon Central organization, and Jack has agreed to permit its use on certain high-value book titles going forward. Speaking of the Farms logo, you'll notice the Egyptian and Greek blocks from the Farms logo on the portrait of Hugh Nibley by Rebecca Everett that hangs in the Hugh Nibley Ancient Studies reading room in the Harold Bealey Library today. It's just right down, sort of off to the left of Hugh's glasses. Farms, which was founded in 1979, was acquired by BYU in 2002 and then disincorporated in 2006. The Maxwell Institute for Religious Scholarship is its lineal descendant.

As part of the Hugh Nibley Observed project, we posted 23 videos on the Doctrine and Covenants Central YouTube channel, featuring various contributors sharing insights and personal stories about Nibley. For instance, the middle daughter, Rebecca, shares tender stories about reading with her father and going to the movies with her dad. Some of my favorite parts of the Hugh Nibley Observed book are the talks given at his funeral. Those of us who were in the Provo Tabernacle that day will always cherish the memory of that joyous event. Even in death, Hugh Nibley was unforgettable. So where do we go from here? What are we doing with the legacy that Hugh Nibley left us? The Institutional Church's Come Follow Me program of systematic gospel study coordinated across auxiliaries and constituencies is a tremendous innovation. It has been gratifying to see a wellspring of grassroots support for this initiative and a plethora of content producers actively helping Latter-day Saints engage with this weekly material. I personally am currently serving a church service mission with the Priesthood and Family Department, helping to build an ecosystem around Come Follow Me and the church's gospel studies tools, such as the Gospel Library app and the exciting new Gospel for Kids app. BYU Studies, the Religious Studies Center, and the Maxwell Institute continue to publish solid material. FAIR is becoming more focused, modern, and effective. Interpreter is growing, strengthening, and diversifying. The John A. Widso Foundation is coming on strong in Southern California. I'm blessed to be Bookmore Central's executive director. We have 40 employees in 5 countries. We currently engage 1 million unique people every week in 3 languages. In addition to Book of Mormon Central and Doctrine and Covenants Central, we have Pearl of Great Price Central, Evidence Central, and Seminary Central. Book of Mormon Voices is coming. You'll be introduced to Evidence Central and Book of Mormon Voices in the next 2 sessions this morning. And Messages of Christ is our offering to those not of our faith. Some of the videos on this particular channel have more than 3 million views. And there's some new kids on the block. The B.H. Roberts Foundation will begin making significant waves very soon. Scripture Plus or Book of Mormon Central is a terrific way to feast on the words of Christ. Serious students of the Scriptures love it. But what about the millions of Latter-day Saints who simply do not make Scripture study part of their daily routine? If a person does not voluntarily come to the Scriptures, is it possible we could send the Scriptures to them? Well, the answer is yes. With today's push technology on mobile devices, we can literally send the Scriptures to anyone who's willing. Enter the Come Follow Me Foundation, affiliated with Book of Mormon Central. The new Come Follow Me app, currently going viral around the church, is a nearly foolproof way to spend 5 quality minutes with the Scriptures in a daily devotional that quickly becomes habitual. This has been designed by psychologists, by specialists in online user experience, and this is quite an app. On Friday, March 9th of 2018, I led a team from Book of Mormon Central to Google headquarters in Mountain View. Elders Anderson and Bednar had been there just a couple of weeks before. As he realized that Google has 8 different products, each with over 1 billion users worldwide, Elder Bednar said, "We in the church need to raise our sights and increase our expectations." In our case, we asked the assembled Latter-day Saint Googlers a simple question. If you wanted to get the Book of Mormon in front of hundreds of millions of people around the world who would read it and cherish it, what would you do? And the consensus came back, build an app. With the popular Scripture Plus app and the even more popular Come Follow Me app, we're now beginning to realize what the Googlers meant.

And I'll share one more heartwarming story. The church's Book of Mormon videos are officially translated into 15 languages, but that leaves out many people. If you're not literate, for instance, these videos are a great way to absorb the spirit of the Book of Mormon, even if you can't read the words. As we speak, hundreds of copies of the Book of Mormon videos, dubbed into Tzeltal Mayan, are circulated among the saints and their friends in the Los Altos Highlands of Chiapas, Mexico. The Tzeltal Mayan project has been so successful as a joint venture between Escalera Foundation and Book of Mormon Central that Tzotzil Mayan is now underway, and Kekchi, Mom, Kikche, Aymara, and numerous other Native American languages are on deck. I hope Hugh appreciates where all of this is going.

0: Thank you so much for that wonderful description of Hugh Nibley's life and experiences. I have a question that I've always had, and I don't think you know the answer to it, but I'm going to ask it anyway. How many languages did Hugh Nibley speak anyway?
1: Well, he publicly acknowledged 16. The question becomes, what was a language? I mean, how much command did you have to have a language in order to include it? And he was able to do some level of work in at least a dozen more. Some people say as many as 20 more. But once you get a person that skilled and someone who is that adept at language, things tend to come. Patterns seem to make sense. But the reliable number that he referred to over and over again was 16.
0: What do you think Hugh Nibley would think of Book of Mormon studies today?
1: Well, Hugh would be disappointed at some of the routes that contemporary academics have taken us. The notion that we have to be politically correct on college campuses today, the fact that diversity, equity, and inclusion are the highest and greatest values that academic institutions value above all else. The fact that we're going back and trying to rewrite history to be socially just, to be politically correct, Hugh would not appreciate that in the least. In fact, he'd have apocalyptic things to say about such things as toppling statues and renaming buildings and so forth. On the other hand, as I've tried to share in the presentation, I believe Hugh would be thrilled and delighted at the ways that Book of Mormon scholarship and Pearl Great Price scholarship and gospel scholarship in general is now being democratized and being made available all over the world. I'll give you one little quick example. We had a report come in from one of the mission presidents in Argentina. The most powerful Come Follow Me presentation in English is Tyler Griffin and Taylor Halverson on the Book of Mormon Center YouTube channel. But the most powerful presentation in Spanish is Pepe Valle on the Book of Mormon Central Spanish YouTube channel. And this mission president in Argentina said, during the pandemic, since we couldn't have people come to church, and yet they had to go to church before they get baptized, so we said, okay, you guys watch 10 weeks of Pepe Valle on YouTube, and that'll count for having to go to, going to church. So we were thrilled. We sort of chalked that one up to, okay, we're doing some good in the world. This sort of a global democratization, I think Hugh would be thrilled with. I'll give you one other example. This also came back from Argentina. There is a little branch down there in the town of Tucumán in the mountains of Argentina, and a fellow came back from there and said, you know what? The Spanish version of Scripture Plus is the way they do priesthood meetings. It's the way they do Relief Society. It's the way they are doing gospel doctrine in this little branch. That, I think, would thrill Hugh.
0: So I have one more question for you, which is, Hugh Nibley, you know, he was a while ago. So why should Latter-day Saints today study Hugh Nibley, and how outdated is his work?
1: Hugh Nibley was a prophet. The words of prophets age gracefully compared to most other corpora of texts. Much of Hugh's work is very much in his setting. It's coming out of the Depression. It's coming out of World War II. It's coming out of the 50s and so forth. But then the Book of Mormon is coming out of Mesoamerica in the pre-classic times. And in some cases, we can go to Captain Moroni and say, this is 75 B.C., and we know some of the things that are happening on the ground in this part of the world in 75 B.C. So as long as settings is taken into account, I believe Hugh Nibley's words will last forever. I mean, there are some things that just do not go out of style. Prophets have been calling us to repentance forever, and he was a particularly adept caller to repentance.
0: Thank you so much for your time and your efforts. I do have one more thing for the audience. I'm going to do something I wasn't planning on. But all those who studied under Hugh Nibley or took a class from Hugh Nibley or anything in the audience, could you please stand up if you've taken any classes or anything from Hugh Nibley? Okay, that's our crowd there. So let me add one other thing. Anyone who's read one of Hugh Nibley's works, please. So he's had an impact. So with that, thank you very much, Kirk. Let me mention a couple things for our audience, but thank you. I have a gift for you, but I...
2: 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For further information, please visit the FAIR website at www.fairlds.org. We hope you enjoy this presentation.
3: We're pleased to welcome Rosemary Avance. Rosemary is a doctoral candidate at the University of Pennsylvania Annenberg School of Communication. Rosemary Avance studies the intersection of new media, religion, and modernity. Her research focuses on personal and institutional religious narratives, the performance of religious identity online, and the processes of institutional meaning-making through an interpretive cultural studies framework. I met Rosemary at Utah Valley University panel. We were on the panel together. I think it was probably the most controversial panel there, but that's okay. I was on it. I think I had a target on my chest. I'm not sure, though. But Rosemary has the dubious distinction of being the first non-LDS person to speak at a FAIR conference. So I hope you'll give a warm welcome to Rosemary Avance.
4: When Scott told me I would be offering this unprecedented perspective, I was a little nervous at first. It seems a little paradoxical for a non-member to be invited to speak at an apologetics conference. I struggled a little bit with what I might bring that would be both intellectually stimulating and still relevant to the theme here of faith promotion. Since I study the diversity among those who are and have been Mormon, I settled on what I can offer that can only be shared by someone on the outside. As an outsider to your cherished faith, I want to talk to you a bit today about what it means to attempt to understand others' beliefs. On a blog post of late May of this year, fellow conference speaker and BYU professor of Islamic studies, Daniel Peterson, who I'm sure is in the house, wrote about what he calls Peterson's first rule for the study of other religions. In his words, if a substantial number of sane and intelligent people believe something that seems to you utterly without sense, the problem probably lies with you for not grasping what it is about that belief that a lucid and reasonable person might find plausible and satisfying. He goes on, until you understand why people of good sense, learning, mental health, and sound intelligence find a particular worldview convincing and worthy of allegiance, you haven't really understood it. You don't have to accept that other worldview, but if you're serious about understanding it, you really have to grasp it. Peterson's first rule is, of course, the underlying goal of all scholars invested in an ethical study of non-Native cultures. From my perspective, as a scholar of Mormonism and yet not a Mormon myself, Peterson's first rule has always implicitly been my own first rule

0: as well. I want to grasp what it is about the Mormon faith and experience that is compelling to Mormons themselves. Of course, studying Mormonism from this outsider perspective can be problematic. It's difficult to understand Mormonism on its own terms when starting from the perspective that, for instance, the Book of Mormon is not literally true, a perspective that is a given considering that I'm not a member of the church. Rather than staking claims on the book's veracity, my attempt to take it seriously as a religious text involves a recognition that, as sociologist W.I. Thomas noted 83 years ago, it's not important whether the interpretations are correct. If people define situations as real, they are real in their consequences. In my studies, I want to understand the plurality of experience and the plurality of hermeneutic approaches within Mormon interpretive communities. As he emphasizes, Dr. Peterson's first rule does not only apply to other organized religions, but also has implications for the understanding of other worldviews, which I might add also includes ways of being Mormon. Extending then Peterson's first rule, I would argue that even this distinguished group of Mormon apologists might benefit from understanding heterodox and former Mormons, despite that they may start from fundamentally different positions on, again, the origin of the Book of Mormon as a sacred text. Though an apologist may take the book literally, as an historical text, and a heterodox or former Mormon may see it as either allegorical or even fraudulent, the apologist who is interested in understanding the experience of the religious other can, in this case, simply recognize, to paraphrase Thomas, whether or not the heterodox or former Mormon's interpretations are correct, they are real in their consequences. So what does this mean on the ground? What it means to be Mormon is a social construct that results from an interplay of definitions and practices bandied about by different parties who have a stake in the definition of the term Mormon. While there is an official institutional church with more or less clear-cut doctrines and practices, the interpretation and inhabitation of these teachings and practices vary from individual to individual. In other words, while there is a literal Mormon church, there is no such thing as Mormonism as an empirically homogeneous or monolithic experience. Instead, there are Mormonisms, as various as the individuals who embody them, but predicated on certain communal elements that they share with their faith of origin. Individuals understand their faith and their religion in temporally, generationally, and geography-situated and specific ways. This is a social constructivist perspective, and I recognize at an apologetics conference it might need some justification. My point is not to say that there is no authentic Mormon church out there, but to say that individuals craft their own definition of what it means to belong to that church. Some individuals craft a definition that is in line with more traditional or orthodox interpretations of Mormon belief and culture. I call these members, for discussion's sake, faithful members. Others, those I call heterodox Mormons, craft a definition that may not involve belief or practice at all, a construct that alters the definition of what it means to be Mormon. And why, again, is it important for us to give space to the viewpoints of faithful, heterodox, or even dissenting members? To paraphrase Peterson, until you understand why people of good sense, learning, mental health, and sound intelligence find their particular interpretation and embodiment of Mormonism to be convincing and worthy of allegiance, you haven't really understood it. Today I want to share my research to work toward a goal of understanding the breadth of Mormon experience. I'll do this by paralleling the stories told by faithful or orthodox members on the one hand with the experience of two other communities of Mormons, the heterodox and the dissenting. What are their various experiences and how are their experiences interpreted? How are these different from the normative Mormon model and how are they the same? To begin, let me briefly introduce the research I've been doing on Mormon conversion and deconversion stories or testimonies. A few of you may have seen the panel that Scott Gordon referred to. I sat on with Scott Gordon and John DeLynn at UVU in this past March. The video of that presentation and the panel discussion which followed, which is by far the most important part of it for its interesting dynamics, they're all available online. At that conference, I presented research on different types of Mormon communities on the internet. And I paralleled the testimonies that faithful Mormons have offered me as part of my research with the narratives of heterodox and former Mormons shared in online communities. These stories explain the process by which an individual came to believe or disbelieve. It's a way of accounting for one's status and one's identity. Since that time, my research has continued and I've found more support for the themes I proposed. I've had the chance to interview 17 heterodox and former Mormons who shared their testimonies, if you will, about how their beliefs and practices in regard to Mormonism have changed over time. I want to recap the findings from that study, add some insight from the subsequent interviews I've conducted, and see if together we can come to better understand the other. To state the obvious, the internet is increasingly playing a vital role in the development of religious identity. For Mormons, the internet serves the ability to create community-reinforcing roles as a source for official information on the church, a gathering place for believers, and even a space for faithful Mormon voices to participate in secular conversations. But as any internet-savvy Mormon apologist should know, the internet is an uncorrelated space, and it can serve as antecedent or catalyst for religious deconversion. This function of the internet has long been implicitly recognized by Mormon leaders, particularly as the internet can serve as a source of what they call anti-Mormon information. I can illustrate this aptly by simply noting that when I first took the missionary discussions, the missionaries warned me not to Google Joseph Smith. My goal isn't to play to these moral panics around the uses and misuses of religion and digital media, but the internet unquestionably affords increasing access to non-correlated information about church history, teachings, and practice, and access to this information and to non-correlated internet communities has played a role in some Mormons' movement away from orthodoxy, and for a smaller percentage, a movement toward disaffection. Many heterodox and former Mormons that I've interviewed have explained that the internet has been their sanctuary, quite literally, as they've explored and developed a new religious identity. In fact, I want to argue that some of the same impulses that drive religious communion in the offline world for faithful Mormons also motivate and shape participation in online communities for former, doubting, and non-traditional or heterodox members. In my dissertation research, I'm interested in narratives of conversion and deconversion in on- and offline spaces as modes of creating and sustaining ritual communities and identities. When I talk about narratives, I'm referring to the emic concept of testimony for believing Mormons and the corollary of deconversion stories from former Mormons. My recent research explores the discourse of heterodox and former Mormons on popular online message boards and parallels these with the testimonies of faithful members. My approach is largely ethnographic. I've conducted dozens of interviews with current and former Mormons about their conversion and deconversion experiences. My interest is in how people tell their stories, how their stories fit structurally within the faith community. By and large, a question best answered by discourse analysis. In recent work, I analyzed lay testimonies of faithful Mormons in relation to official church discourse from general authorities about the experience of reading the Book of Mormon and praying to know if it's true. Lay testimony is a ritual performance that reflects almost verbatim the official normative discourse about this process, which in turn reflects the Joseph Smith experience and allows members to ritually embody the founding myth of their faith. In this way, narrative as a ritual is the essential communicative mode that actually creates the community of faith by delineating those within its boundaries. Given the role of lay testimony in asserting Mormon communal identity, I began wondering about the role of narrative among less traditional Mormons, such as those I'm calling heterodox. These Mormons, elsewhere referred to as cultural Mormons, New Order Mormons, Middle Way Mormons, or a number of other monikers, also participate in communities wherein they share stories that are narrative in structure and that situate them within the heterodox culture specifically and within Mormonism more broadly. In addition to heterodox Mormons, dissident and former Mormons share these same types of stories. To begin to tease apart the role of narrative in these types of communities, I conducted participant observation at two online message boards for former and heterodox Mormons, as well as 17 interviews with users of these sites. In keeping with standards of anonymity for online participants, in this presentation I refer to these sites as the Path and the Escape. My interest is in seeing how the stories told by those I'll call pathists and escapists converge with and diverge from the stories told by faithful Mormons. These groups represent three very different approaches to identity and community. So now let me distinguish between the two online communities so you'll have a better idea what I mean by the path and the escape. I'm sure you're all aware of groups that fit my very simplistic and probably overly reductive taxonomies here. The path is generally sympathetic to the church, but draws a nuanced distinction between being Mormon and believing literally in the church's teachings. Pathists generally want to remain Mormon, but take issue with the church's structure, politics, and other things. They see the church as a force for good in the world and want to see progressive change within the institution, church culture, or both. They sometimes claim that Mormonism does not have to be true or false to be valuable. The forum itself is positioned as a community for learning and individual intellectual and spiritual growth. Importantly, while these Mormons self-present as heterodox on the anonymous internet forums, many of them maintain an orthodox Mormon lifestyle and are not out as heterodox in their offline lives. In contrast, the Escape is comprised of those who are overtly antagonistic to the church. They have left the church or consider themselves on their way out. They generally take issue with all aspects of Mormonism and find few redeeming qualities in the institution or culture. Escapists are evangelistic in their passion to liberate active Mormons from the church's bonds. They see Joseph Smith and modern-day church leaders as either liars and frauds or as deluded and psychopathic. They generally claim the church is a dangerous cult, which dupes its brainwashed followers, or a systematically corrupt, power-hungry oligarchy. The Escape is framed as a therapeutic forum for recovery from an abusive religious system. Still, like the past, not all escapists are out in their offline lives. Their family, friends, and church leaders may believe they are still faithful Mormons despite their online activism. As I explored these communities, I noticed that the discourse in both places seemed strikingly familiar. Although heterodox and former Mormons obviously tell very different tales than their believing counterparts, all three groups create testimony using narrative scripts. The ways that pathists and escapists talk about their relation to the Mormon faith follows a distinctively normalized structure that emphasizes cohesive narrative elements. Let me briefly outline my theoretical approach. I consider identity, as I mentioned before, to be socially constructed through discourse. In particular, I'm particularly interested in sociologist Irvin Goffman's classic dramaturgical analysis, which basically discusses interactions as sort of theatrical performances, and his idea of face as a sacred object that's constituted through the ritual of social exchange, so we have our face that we put on for the public. Mormons then construct their identities discursively by learning and enacting socially sanctioned ways to perform Mormonism through particular Mormon speech codes. In addition, I find religious historian Bruce Lincoln's concept of triadic codefinition useful in thinking about the ways that members of ritual communities create identity. Lincoln argues identity is a construct that emerges as a social group, a set of ritual performances, and a set of mythic narratives produce one another. In my view, the triad in Mormon identity is the ritual community, the performance of testimony, and authoritative discourse as models of Mormon mythic narratives. Also, I'm arguing against some current notions about the marketplace of religion and the idea from sociologist Anthony Givens that we're living in a post-traditional order where individuals can craft their own identities carte blanche. Against some of our preconceptions about postmodernity, I'm arguing that in these and other communities, identity is still constructed among limited narrative scripts that legitimate identity and belonging, using what ritual theorist Catherine Bell calls formal ritual codes. Renowned communication scholar and practicing Mormon John Durham Peters argues that Western communication is predicated on a desire to connect mentally and spiritually with other beings. If this impulse is truly at the heart of what it means to be human, and if it finds one of its most prominent expressions in religious community, what are the implications for those who do not identify strongly with Orthodox religion or who refute it altogether? I'm interested in the ways that individuals who find themselves outside the bounds of traditional religion still embody these impulses, particularly the ways that offering a deconversion story or heterodox testimony enacts a negotiated identity vis-a-vis a ritual community. Narratives of deconversion among members of the Escape are highly formulaic and canonic, and the parallels with conversion stories of faithful Mormons are uncanny. Individuals in both cases describe a moment when they learn an incendiary piece of information that threatens to upend their current worldview. For faithful converts, this may be framed as a seed being planted about the gospel. Escapists, on the other hand, often describe a moment of intense dissonance resulting from some secular evidence or the first time they were exposed to anti-Mormon literature as a seed of doubt. Both faithful converts and escapists tell next of seeking out more information, confirming or denying the initial information. Both groups often describe this as a time of uncharacteristic fervor and focus as they single-mindedly seek the truth and the liberation they're sure it will bring. Converts ask to have the missionary lessons or read through the Book of Mormon and pray about its truthfulness. They often tell of hours spent reading and the inability to tear themselves away. Escapists describe a frenzied effort to seek out information from sources the church deems illegitimate and anti-Mormon, the internet, books, or other former Mormons. The information they seek out may be on archaeology, linguistics, biology, or history, but it is typically presented by the escapists as a rational intellectual attempt to pit scientific evidence against the irrational claims of religion. After both faithful converts and escapists engage in some kind of socially interactive intellectual exercise to further their information, phenomenological experience ensues. Both converts and escapists speak affectively and impressionistically. Converts see the light. Escapists report that a light came on. Converts were filled with a burning in the bosom. Escapists were filled with anger. Both ultimately experience peace and surety that their newfound knowledge is exclusively true or right. And both rely on affective elements to fill in where intellect leaves off. The parallel between conversion and deconversion goes even further. Just as the church offers fellowship with like-minded individuals who recite the same conversion script, former Mormons online likewise fellowship and share their testimonies on a regular basis. As in Mormonism, where proselytizing through sharing testimony is incumbent upon all members, the escape message boards are apologetic, a forum to proselytize a worldview. Ironically, the website explicitly states in its rules of conduct that the message boards are not to be used for the purpose of converting people to another faith, an explicit reference to organized faiths that belies the actual purpose and function of the site, which is conversion of a different sort, deconversion, or as the site puts it, transitioning to a normal life. Unlike the escape, the path emphasizes that individuals must come to their own conclusions about faith, rationality, and secularity. Members are heterodox in their approach to their faith. The path is less vitriolic and less apologetic than the escape, although anger, sadness, and loss are still main themes as individuals come to terms with a religion that they now see as less than perfect and perhaps less than inspired. Still, despite the array of experiences represented, the testimonies offered through the path are also formulaic in some important ways. Like members of the escape, pathists previously occupied a position of faithfulness and normativity in relation to their faith, accepting the history and doctrine of the church on the church's terms. They often begin by offering their Mormon bona fides, whether they have pioneer ancestry, were born in the covenant, served a mission, married in the temple, hold a recommend, etc. Like escapists, they next describe some event or piece of incendiary information, which interrupts their idyllic faith with more or less catastrophic results. Often, pathists tell of social or cultural failings of the church, of huge import to the church's success as an institution, like accusations that Joseph Smith forged the Book of Mormon. Often pathists tell of social or cultural failings of the church sparking questions or doubts, while an escapist may tell of information such as accusations that Joseph Smith forged the Book of Mormon, pathists, on the other hand, often describe social issues like the role of women in the church, or frustration over being singled out for not wearing a white shirt to pass sacrament, or being bothered by the church's history of racial discrimination. Oftentimes, the issues are framed as political or doctrinal rather than historical or scientific, like the escapists. Still, it's not the issue itself that differentiates the pathists from the escapists, but their response to it. Escapists are either out of Mormonism or on their way out. But after confronting their issues, pathists participate in the church on their own terms, which might mean attending but harboring disbelief, not attending but identifying culturally with a church, rejecting the church altogether but allowing that others may come to different conclusions, attending but refusing to serve callings, etc. Pathists occupy a liminal state between assent and rejection, if you imagine LDS identity as a continuum. As with the escape, ironic posting guidelines for the path specify that the message board should not be used for bearing testimony or for polemics against the church. But despite the fact that their testimonies are not in keeping with the normative ones often offered and accepted by the church, pathists' personal accounts still function as testimony by establishing points of affinity with other members of the community. Among faithful Mormons, as my previous research suggests, testimony serves the ritual function of creating and maintaining religious identity. In offering testimony, testimony is created. By stating that one knows the church to be true, one comes into that knowledge and into abiding obligation to the church. So what do we make of deconversion stories? Among those I have studied, questioning and former Mormons engage in a ritual of sharing that binds them in a spiritual community, despite their disavowal of faith. They imagine a worldview predicated on logic and rationality rather than emotion and faith, yet discursively mirror the experiences they denounce. Importantly, the ritualism of these communities problematizes a traditional reading of ritual theory, which generally emphasizes the centrality of embodiment in successful ritual, that you physically must be present for ritual to be successful. While believing Mormons obviously put their bodies on the line for their ritual community, doubting and former Mormons often self-consciously do not. Not only is the internet a disembodied mode of communication, but these practitioners often have vested interests in remaining anonymous. Perhaps their disaffection or doubts have not been publicly registered, and so they are both participating in offline communities of belief and online communities of dissent simultaneously. Others opt for anonymity to shield still believing family members from scrutiny, embarrassment, or disappointment. Anonymity makes it possible for unconventional Mormons to share what they otherwise would not. As one member of the PATH put it, he recognizes the sensitive nature of being public with his spiritual journey. Mormons who do not toe the line in belief or practice face disappointing friends and family and face a perceived risk of ostracism or excommunication from their community of faith, a threat to their identity that they may not be prepared to confront. That their communities online still function ritualistically illustrates the complexity of the relationship between technology and ritual and opens up new areas for scholarly inquiry. What is lost in ritual that is disembodied and anonymous? What is gained? Could belief be manifest in the ways that Mormon disbelief was in this study and satisfy the same communal and individual impulses without embodiment and identifiability? At this moment where religion and modern technology collide, we might expect to see the erosion of religious impulses, as has been the prediction of scholars of secularism since the Enlightenment. More recently, Anthony Giddens and others argue the modern condition frees individuals from traditional roles and canonic scripts for how to do identity. But the narratives of current and former Mormons belie this myth of modernity, instead underscoring the central role of such scripts in both communities of belief and disbelief. Individuals use narratives that are bounded by normative constraints to create their identities. In our supposedly modern age, individuals still yearn for what religion claims to offer. Desire for intellectual and affective fulfillment, purpose and consistency in life and death, and shared experience with others are still very much vibrant parts of the lives of those within and without the bounds of organized religion. I hope this exploration of Mormon narratives has been illuminating as much for its insight into these groups of others as for their parallels with Mormon normative models. This understanding has immense implications for your work as apologists. As Dan Peterson noted, you don't have to accept the other worldviews, but if you're serious about understanding it, you really have to grasp it. Mormon apologetics is not hurt, but is helped by an attempt to take seriously those who interpret Mormonism differently than the traditional, faithful perspective, even if that interpretation seems at odds with apologetic aims of faith promotion. Rather than dismissing heterodox or critical claims as anti-Mormon or apostate, what if apologists themselves began to track reasons for disaffection according to the disaffected themselves? It is only by seriously considering the concerns of those who may seem to be on the fringes of Mormonism that they can be brought into the fold and embraced as legitimate and valuable members of the community. Thank you. This question says, how deep or rigorous does the escapist claim that the church is psychologically harmful to its members tend to be? Is it supported by legitimate research as they tell it? I haven't done research into the psychological effects of the Mormon church. It would be interesting to do such research. The forum that I'm discussing is predicated on individual experiences. So the Mormons who are sharing these testimonies are telling about how they feel and how they've experienced deconversion. So I don't know that they necessarily cite scientific research. They do cite their own experience, and this is the parallel I'm talking about, where the deconversion stories take on the affective and personal tone, just as the testimonies do. I hope that answers that question, to the best of my knowledge. This says, in the deconversion narratives in The Escape, did you see any differences between those who have left the church for a secular, non-religious worldview and those who enter a new religious faith tradition? This is something that I've really been thinking about a lot lately. It's hard to know in the kind of research that I do whether the people that I'm talking to represent the majority or whether they're a vocal minority. So it's hard to answer that question in a scientific and rigorous way. I will say that the majority of the people who speak with me and want to do interviews with me tend to be atheist or agnostic at this point, as far as former Mormons. Those who have converted to another tradition tend to not be as angry, and this is just strictly from the limited evidence I've gathered so far. I don't have any insightful interpretation of that data, but I can just throw it out there. This question says, Caesar asked, what is truth? How has this question affected your collection and evaluation of information you describe? I can really easily get around this question because my research is not interested in defining truth. I'm defining experience, so that's my answer to that. It's really easy to get around. You find similarities between conversion and deconversion narratives and language. How conscious or deliberate do you think this is among those escaping versus merely speaking a learned native tongue? If deliberate, why? What are they trying to accomplish? I would say that for the most part, everyone does this in communities that are LDS and not. So it's part of us belonging to communities, whether they're Mormon or not, that we share stories about how we came to be a part so that other people can identify us as legitimate members or not. But I will say that sometimes it is very self-conscious, and particularly among the escape, that people will say, and now I'm going to offer you my testimony of how I came to know the truth, and they'll capitalize truth, and then they'll talk about learning that the church is not true. So sometimes it's definitely tongue-in-cheek in that way. Definitely not all the time. But I would also add, so far all these questions have been about the escape rather than the path. And for the pathists, I'm giving them a moment too. Pathists see themselves as Mormon. And so when they offer a testimony, they mean it as a testimony. They call it a testimony and they offer it as a testimony because they still see themselves in that tradition. This question asks about my belief system and how it affects my perception of Mormons and Mormon beliefs. I was raised fundamentalist Christian. I guess that's not a thing, but that's kind of the category of which I was raised. So I think my perception is that I came into studying Mormonism with a lot of background knowledge about how certain types of religions work. So Mormonism has a set of beliefs, and I was raised with that kind of structure. I don't know. I mean, I definitely, everything is subjective in this kind of research, so I'm sure that there are a lot of ways that it affects my research, my own background. I mean, I know the King James Bible almost by heart, so that I'm sure has some effect. And then the last question is, how does your research into path and escape parallel other religious traditions? I don't know, because I've been studying Mormonism for 5 years, but I would say that what I do know of other religions, this sense that people have of either accepting or rejecting is common throughout. Mormonism is different than a lot of religions because it places more emphasis on literal belief, whereas a lot of other traditions are about membership of a community and whether or not you actually accept the claims of the religion, so there's a little difference there. But I will say that that negotiating your standing within your religious tradition is a common phenomenon across traditions, and that's where, you know, denominations end up springing forth. So that's all I got. Is that all the questions? Thank you all so much.
1: Same topics, including the most recent biography of the Prophet Muhammad. We also learned yesterday he is the president-elect of the, what's the association again?
2: Society for Mormon Philosophy and Theology.
1: Society for Mormon Philosophy and Theology. So he served for approximately 8 years on the Gospel Doctrine Writing Committee for the Church. He's immediate past chairman of the Board of Trustees for what was then known as Farms and editor of Farms Review at the time. And with that, let's welcome Daniel C. Peterson.
3: Thank you. The first thing I'd like you to do is to fill out your little report thing here. While I've been sitting in the back, I've already filled out at least 20 or 30, marking a 10 by my name. So you can do at least 5 or 6, each of you. So get at it. And you can do it while listening to me or not listening to me. It doesn't much matter. I have to say that, first of all, I'm not going to use any PowerPoint. I apologize for that. There's going to be nothing new in this. This is simply going to be my ruminations. Yes, you can actually have light. I mean, that way I'll see you when you fall asleep. But I'm just going to be thinking about some things that it's obvious that other people have been thinking about, because some of what I'm going to be saying has already been said in one form or another during this conference. So that may be significant. Who knows? It's sort of like the Brethren at General Conference. I'm told that there are very few assigned topics. When a theme emerges,

languages, there's probably a reason for that. My topic that I chose for this presentation, I've called Humble Apologetics, and basically I'm offering myself as a model of that. When I thought of the title of Humble Apologetics, I thought of the apoplexy and cardiac arrest and indigestion that it would cause among many of my critics, and I found that deeply gratifying, so I went with the title. As you'll see, I really am serious about the topic. I've chosen the title. The title's not original with me. It's from a book that I think has already been referred to during this conference by John Stackhouse, published by Oxford University Press under the title of Humble Apologetics. And it really doesn't draw on that book, although I've read the book. I read it some time ago, and this is totally unrelated to that. At least I think it is. Maybe if I go back to it, I'll find out that everything in it's plagiarized from that book, but I don't think so. So first, a prologue. A verse that has struck me a lot recently, always has really. For some reason, 1 Nephi 11 has always caught my attention. I find a lot in it. I've written about it. I could write a lot more about it. But this particular verse has always struck me, or this particular passage. And he said unto me, "Knowest thou the condescension of God?" And I said unto him, "I know that he loveth his children. Nevertheless, I do not know the meaning of all things." What struck me about that is the humility, the modesty of Nephi's claim, that here he is, he's a prophet. He's already, by this point, a prophet of some sort. He's receiving revelation. And yet, clearly, he doesn't understand everything. He doesn't know everything. And it seems to me that we need to remember always the constraints, the limitations of the knowledge that we have. There have been allusions to this before and exhortations on this before in this conference about the idea of being modest in what we say and gentle in the way we say it. Now, again, this is going to seem odd coming from me, but I mean it. I think of an agonized colleague, a friend of mine, that I had a conversation with a couple of months ago. I happen to know that he's gone through some really tough family situations with children and so on, and yet he's a person who has been a really serious believer all his life, and he has given a great deal of service as a bishop and in other callings in the church. And he finally said to me, he said, "You know, through it all," he said, I can only cling to one thing, and that is the phrase, "The just shall live by faith." And he says, "That's all I can go for, because there are times when the answers just don't seem that obvious to me. I don't understand why these things have happened. I don't see always the evidence for the loving God and so on that I would like to see." And of course, that's an important theme in the scriptures. You find that it originates in Habakkuk in the Old Testament. It shows up also in Romans. The just shall live by faith. The just shall live by his faith, Habakkuk says. Clearly, one of the lessons of the scriptures is that we walk by faith. We don't necessarily know everything. And there's a tendency on the part of a lot of apologists, if we don't know everything, to at least pretend that we do. So we always have an answer for every objection. And we can nail down everything. We know the precise GPS coordinates of the Jaredite city of Lib. And I think sometimes we just need to understand that we're not supposed to know everything, and we may not have a clear answer for everything. We may not know exactly what we're going to be doing. In 1 Nephi, you have the passage, another favorite of mine, which is, "I was led by the Spirit, not knowing beforehand the things which I should do." I remember when Harold B. Lee was called to the presidency of the church, he was asked what his plan was for the church. He quoted that passage. He said, "I don't know. I don't have a plan for the church, but I'll be led by the Spirit as Nephi was." Another phrase that's often used in description of the life of faith is that it's a leap in the dark. Now, I've sometimes thought that was too negative. It's not all that dark, but it can be kind of dim sometimes. We don't always know exactly what we're doing. We have to step out and trust. There's that image in the Indiana Jones movie, which, silly as it is, of stepping out. You know, you have to take the step, and then it turns out, yeah, there is something there to hold you up, but you have to take the step, not knowing for sure where it is or what it's going to be. I think of Richard Bushman's biography of Joseph Smith, Rough Stone Rolling. I think in some ways the part of that book that struck me the most was his depiction of Joseph in Missouri. We tend to think of Joseph Smith as this person who's in charge all the time. He always knows everything. He knows a lot more than he's giving out, which is probably true.
But there were also areas where he didn't know. And Richard's depiction of Joseph Smith in Missouri is that during the Missouri period, at least for a while, Joseph seems to be almost lost. He had received revelations, which he didn't doubt, about what was going to happen in Missouri, but they didn't happen. They didn't come true the way he had pictured them. And so Joseph, for a while, seems to be almost passive. He's trying to figure out what's going on. Richard says, if you read the accounts, Joseph, there'll be a group of horsemen going to visit someone. Sure enough, Joseph is in the group. We assume that he's the leader. But in fact, he's not for some of those episodes. He's in the group riding along. He's not quite sure what's going on here. He's genuinely perplexed. If you read accounts of Joseph in Liberty Jail asking the Lord, how long? You know, what is going on? That's not play acting. He is really genuinely baffled, okay? So even the greatest prophet of this dispensation, maybe the greatest of all prophets, I don't know, found himself lost and at sea because in this life we see through a glass darkly, even prophets do. That anguished cry in Liberty Jail, I think, is heartfelt. And it's not just literary pretense. If you've been to Liberty Jail, if you understand what the conditions were under which he was living there, that had to be absolutely agonizing. As the people outside, on your account in some ways, are being punished and mistreated and dying in the snow and being driven out of their homes, and you don't understand why, because this was not the way it was supposed to go. So the cry, the agony is genuine. When I write these notes, sometimes I look at them now and I'm mystified at the thought process that put one note after another. So you have to bear with me here. I have a note about a story that I wanted to tell. Here, I guess this is the point of it. Someone asked me for a copy of my speech. Believe me, I can't understand it. So, you know, it would have been totally confusing to them. No, I remember a friend of mine who unfortunately is now out of the church. I'll come back to him. He's been instructive to me over the years for a number of reasons. A couple of you here may actually know him, but I'm not going to name him. But he had an experience years ago as a missionary in Paris, which has taught me something possibly about the nature of revelation and of prophets, though he was not a prophet. He had an experience when he was a missionary serving in Paris of having a very distinct dream. And in this dream, he saw a street and a certain neighborhood in Paris, which he'd never seen before, but he saw it so distinctly. He saw the street name. He saw the street. He saw an apartment on the street. He saw a specific apartment number, the number on the door. He saw the person within the apartment. He saw that person joining the church. He wrote this in his journal. He went out with his companion, and they found the place. And they knocked on that door, and that person did join the church. And this was an incredibly powerful, predictive dream. Now, I have not only his account of that, he told it to me personally. Some years later, and like an idiot, I didn't write this down or write down the name of the person. I ran into his companion by sheer chance, who began telling this story. And I said, wait a minute, I've heard this story. Were you the companion with so-and-so? And he said, yes, I was. And he told the story, and I said, then it's absolutely true. And he said, yeah, that's exactly how it happened. That is precisely how it happened. But I remember talking with my friend about that, and he said, you know, one of the striking things to me about it was that even though the dream was true, the way I wrote it down in my journal turned out to be not quite accurate. When it actually happened, I saw that the dream was accurate, but my account of it was not quite accurate. And he said it was quite different from how I'd expected it to turn out. I mean, the end result was the person joined the church, but it was not the way I'd pictured it, not the way I wrote it down. And I thought, okay, that's got to be the way it often is, even for a prophet, to receive a revelation, to know something's going to come, but to not be absolutely clear how it's going to work out. And so we develop expectations that are unrealistic. When it actually comes true, we say, oh yes, that's what it was. That's the way it was supposed to happen. But it's not the way I imagined it. We have these pictures in our mind. And so I thought, you know, even there, prophets, I'm not a prophet, but I try to read them from time to time. I try to understand what they see and what goes on. And I think that must be the way it is, that we all are walking within our human limitations, even those who know much more than I do about things. And so we are, to an extent, left to figure things out for ourselves.
Nephi's comment, "I know that God loves his children, but I don't know the meaning of all things," is really important to me. We often assume that members of the 12, the First Presidency, understand and know everything, that it's just all absolutely clear to them. I think there's no evidence for that. They're told certain things. They're not told everything. God doesn't give everything to anybody in mortality. Think of the answer given to Job when Job is questioning the Lord. I've often been told that Job is a meditation on the problem of evil and supplies an answer to the problem of evil. I've never seen the answer. I don't get that. I don't read the book of Job as an answer to the problem of evil. It poses the problem. But when Job actually confronts the Lord, what does the Lord do? The Lord shows him a display of power and basically says, "Who are you?" And this is one of the questions. "Where wast thou when I laid the foundations of the earth? Declare if thou hast understanding." Now, we use that often as a proof text for preexistence. But what the Lord is really saying there is, "Who are you to ask me these questions? Do you know who I am? I am much more powerful than you are. I'm much wiser than you are. And you are, relatively speaking, nothing. You just don't understand. So don't ask." You know, it's not that nice, neat answer that you might be expecting if you read the book of Job. And Job's response is, abasing himself, "I uttered that I understood not, things too wonderful for me, which I knew not." Now, the answer often from the Lord is, just submit. You know, now we may say, we'll understand it someday, and I think we will, but we won't necessarily understand it now. Well, why would the Lord do this? I think it's partly because of what the philosopher, the British philosopher John Hick, calls epistemic distance. The idea that God deliberately withholds things from us to allow us freedom. It's very much what Latter-day Saints call the veil. Okay, this veil is dropped. We don't know everything. We have a sense of things. We have a kind of feel for the way things are and ought to be, but we don't know very clearly, and so we're left in this life to walk by faith. There's a passage in Kierkegaard, or if you want to get really fancy, Kierkegaard, that I think is relevant. This is from something else I'm writing, so let me just quote what I'd written. "If God were to reveal himself directly, that revelation would be so overwhelming that it would destroy our freedom. The Danish philosopher Søren Kierkegaard expresses this point memorably via a parable about a king and a maiden in his Philosophical Fragments. Given the enormous gulf in rank, status, and wealth between them, how can the king reveal his love to a maiden of humble parentage without coercing and crushing her? His dilemma is that not to reveal oneself is the death of love," this is quoting Kierkegaard, "but to reveal oneself is the death of the beloved. The only choice open to the king is to court the maiden indirectly, by descending to her level, by taking on the character of a servant. However, this is no mere costume change. In order to be convincing as a servant and not reveal his royal status, he must really act as a servant." And again, I think of 1 Nephi 11, "Knowest thou the condescension of God?" What does condescension mean there? When we hear the word condescension, we think of something negative. If I say of someone, he's really condescending, that's not meant as a compliment. But the way the term condescension was used in early 19th century American English was quite different. Condescension was the action of a person of high status voluntarily relinquishing that high status to come down to a lower estate, as in the example of a king who comes down to dwell among his subjects. That is obviously a reference in one degree or another to the incarnation of Christ, who gives up his status as the second member of the Godhead and comes down to live life as a Palestinian peasant in a poor, oppressed, subjugated region of the planet on our behalf to do something for us and to live among us so that being like us, he would know how to succor us because he knows what it's like to be in our condition. Now, my argument would be that clear proofs would destroy the plan of salvation. There is a necessity for the veil. We have to be left here to where we don't know, but we sense and feel certain things. And the crux of the judgment, it seems to me, is not our assent to certain specific theological propositions. What it is a revelation of what it is we really want and what we want to be. Do we hunger and thirst for goodness? Do we seek God? People who seek God, I think, will be rewarded in this life and the next. People who don't, who may be members of the church or may not be members of the church, will not be rewarded because they don't hunger and thirst after righteousness. One of the other concepts that Hick talks about a lot is what he calls eschatological verification.
That's not to be confused with scatological verification, which I encountered a lot growing up in California. Eschatological verification, which means at the end of time, things will be verified. You will finally know. You will finally see. We will come to understand. We'll know things. There are lots of examples of this in the scriptures. They do not promise that we'll understand everything now. Here's a passage in Malachi that I'm really fond of. And again, we misinterpret a passage.

kept his ordinance, and that we have walked mournfully before the Lord of hosts. And now we call the proud happy. Yea, they that work wickedness are set up. Yea, they that tempt God are even delivered. Then they that feared the Lord spake often one to another, and the Lord hearkened and heard it, and a book of remembrance was written before him for them that feared the Lord and that thought upon his name. And they shall be mine, saith the Lord of hosts, in that day when I make up my jewels, and I will spare them, as a man spareth his own son that serveth him. Then shall ye return and discern between the righteous and the wicked, between him that serveth God and him that serveth him not. All he's saying there is that, yes, you will eventually see that the righteous are rewarded and the wicked are punished, but it's for some end time. It's not going to happen right away, necessarily. You won't see it right away. It's not going to be that clear. The wicked will seem to triumph, and the righteous will seem to suffer. In the end time, in the eschaton, at the end of times, it'll all be made good. But you have to trust me in the meantime. If you read near-death experiences, one of the most common reactions of people is that they say, well, they had the near-death experience, suddenly everything made sense. They understood absolutely everything. It was all clear. But now that they're back, they can't remember it. They know it made sense. There was an order and a pattern to this, but it's lost. It's eluded them. That may be the veil dropping down again. Again, in the book of Habakkuk, which is probably not often cited in LDS talks, there are wonderful phrases in it. But again, it's predicting eschatological knowledge. Everybody will understand things someday, not yet. For the earth shall be filled with the knowledge of the glory of the Lord as the waters cover the sea. Or Isaiah, they shall not hurt nor destroy in all my holy mountain. For the earth shall be full of the knowledge of the Lord as the waters cover the sea. But it's in some future time, the millennial time at the least. At the very least, testimony doesn't always come on our schedule. Understanding doesn't always come when we want it. The proper response to things that happen to us often is simply to say, I'll trust in the Lord. That's all I can do. I hang on. There's nothing more I can do. Here's Moroni at the close of the book of Ether. And now I, Moroni, would speak somewhat concerning these things. I would show unto the world that faith is things which are hoped for and not seen. Wherefore dispute not because ye see not, for ye receive no witness until after the trial of your faith. And it comes from the Spirit. It doesn't come from fair arguments or from Maxwell Institute arguments or from anything like that. It comes from the Spirit. Think of Hugh Nibley, sort of the archetypal figure for, you know, the patron saint of farms, if you will. Nibley was, he wasn't playing games, but he wasn't desperately trying to prove to himself that the gospel was true either. He already knew that. He knew that on quite other grounds. And there were people, as I got to know him, there were people who I realized thoroughly misunderstood him. They really thought that this was all intellectual for him. One of the things that struck me most about Nibley as I got to know him was how deeply, seriously spiritual he was, and how deep and sincere his faith was, and how in some ways very simple and childlike it was. He was an absolute believer. So when he was doing these things with multiple languages and arguing for the authenticity of the Book of Mormon, this was not some desperate attempt, as critics will often depict it, to reassure himself that it was true. He knew it was true. There's a story early in his life that settled one of his problems for him. Some of you know this. He had a near-death experience early on. He was having doubts about the concept of life after death as a young man. He had to be rushed to the hospital because of a problem, and he, in the course of the medical procedure, he swallowed his tongue and had an out-of-body near-death experience. And one of the things that struck him, he, of course, this being Hugh Nibley, he said he realized when he was out of his body, he could do math really well. Most of us wouldn't be thinking about that, you know. But he said, you know, math was not his strong suit. He says, I could do all sorts of fabulous calculations and just all sorts of wonderful things. And he said he realized then that in the next life we'll be able to learn much faster than we do here. Knowledge will come to us really quickly. That's not what this life is about. It's important to learn, but the really important thing is to learn to repent, he said, in this life. So for him, experiences like that, and he really had a kind of a list of them, not all near-death experiences, but revelatory experiences as he regarded them. Those experiences were the basis of his testimony, not his academic work. Testimony comes from the Spirit, and it comes to us all in very different ways. There's no one royal road to a testimony, but they don't come necessarily from academic

0: Argument. Testimonies don't come that way. Argument can help. There's no question about it. I think of a lady in Switzerland when I was serving my mission there, and I've probably told this story before. I've commented to several people that I only have about three stories, and I simply recycle them endlessly, and this is one of my favorites. I may have told it here before, but I'll tell it again, because what the heck, you know? I'm up here and you're not, and so you can't stop me. But I remember going out to a town, I think it was Biel, out in the west of Switzerland. It was not a place that I was assigned. And there was a lady there who'd been investigating the church for 7 years. This was not unusual in Switzerland. The Swiss don't exactly leap quickly into new things. And so she'd had all the lessons over and over again. I mean, she knew about the church and all this sort of thing. Well, we chatted for, I don't believe, more than 2 minutes. I don't remember anything about it, except that I was introduced to her. I think I said hello and something about the weather. She was baptized the following week, and she said it was the conversation with me that had done it. Now, I don't tell you this to boast, because I have not the faintest idea what happened there. I didn't say anything insightful or brilliant, didn't make an argument, didn't do anything. And yet it was something in the course of that conversation that after 7 years got her to join the church. I tell that story always to illustrate the fact that it's not the missionary. Because there were a lot of times out there on my mission when I thought, man, I'm eloquent. Man, I'm persuasive. You know, how can they possibly resist this? Not one single person that I thought that about ever joined the church. Not one. Never. And this lady, I go out and say, beautiful day, isn't it? Look at those clouds. Sun's shining. Really is nice. Boom, she's into the font. I mean, I have no idea what happened there. But to me, it's a clear illustration. We will not argue people into the church. They will not come into the church, certainly not solely, because of our eloquence or the evidence we can amass or something. That may help them to eliminate objections. It may help them to feel that it's plausible. But the real way for people to come into the church is to get that spiritual witness. And that can come, you know, the Spirit bloweth where it listeth. And we can't control that. We can try to set up the conditions where it might happen. But it comes and it's received according to someone else's schedule, not ours. Okay, so I've been suggesting that apologetics is not the be-all and the end-all. Should it be rejected? Should we do apologetics at all? Some, for mysterious reasons to me, think there's no value in it. They even see it as risible and objectionable to defend the faith. They simply have no intention of doing it. Maybe they object to apologetics because they themselves have abandoned their faith. I've seen people like that. Some seem to think, this is much the same thing, that apologetics is wrong because their faith can't be defended. There simply isn't defense possible. Some say that if it's true, it doesn't need a defense. I hear that from critics. I've heard it a few times from believers. Seems to me positively absurd. Innocent defendants, as in the case of Fair, still need a defense. You know, you can't just say, well, the truth will out, because the truth in this world doesn't always out. Sometimes the truth loses if the truth isn't advocated, defended, argued for. Lots of true scientific theories have gone unaccepted for years, until science was forced to accept them. Think of the theory of continental drift, or for that matter, the germ theory of disease. There are other theories like that we now see as fundamental bedrock matters in the history of science, but they weren't accepted initially, even though the evidence for them was good. You have to argue for truth sometimes. The truth isn't always obvious. Some seem to think their faith doesn't need to be defended because there are no attacks on it. I trust that people who are here don't suffer from that illusion. But I've, for years, been told by people, you know, you're wasting your time. Who attacks Mormonism? You know, come on, you can't be serious. It isn't, I mean, whoever writes anti-Mormon stuff, no one ever reads it. It was really kind of nice, in the I told you so sort of way, to see the Mitt Romney campaign. There were people out there, including some very prominent people, who were just stunned at the vitriol that was directed against the church. And I just wanted to say, ha-ha, told you so. It reminds me of Robert Conquest. Some of you may have seen his book, classic book, on the great Ukrainian terror famine. For years, he was arguing about the millions of people that died under Stalin in the Ukraine. People said he was an anti-communist loon, he was a nutcase, and so on. When the Soviet archives were finally opened, it turned out that he was very, very close to the precise figure. He had put the story together just about right. And so he was asked to write an introduction for the new edition of his book called Harvest of Sorrow. And I unfortunately can't quote you the introduction that he wanted to suggest for it. It was the sole text that he wrote for it was, "I told you so, you blank, blank, blankety blanks." Which I thought was very eloquent and right to the point. But he'd been mocked for a long time, but he was right. Well, in the case of anti-Mormonism, people here, I think, had a realistic sense for that, but a lot of members of the church were shocked to find out there are actually people out there who don't like us very much. They don't. They will not elect a Mormon president, you know? They will not vote for somebody because, hey, you know, you got to be an evangelical to be president of the United States. I mean, you know, like, well, anyway, I won't go further on that one. It's a positively ludicrous sentiment, but anyway. But there are some who are critical of apologetics because they're concerned about the tone and method of apologetics. And, hard as this is for me to say, I think we need to listen to them. Now, I will be the first one to say that I think many of the accusations they make against apologists are simply flat-out false. In many cases, people say things about apologetics who've read nothing. They don't know anything about the subject. They've heard something. There's a kind of ad hominem story going on out there about what apologetics is and how apologists behave, and they're simply wrong. Some years ago, a colleague of mine wrote me quite, and we're friends, we're still friends, amazingly enough, but she wrote me a really strong message about something that had been published in the Farms Review that she said was just vicious, and it was an attack on someone, and it was just uncalled for, and I asked her if she'd read it. Well, she hadn't. And so I wrote back to her, and I'm actually surprised our friendship survived this one. I just wrote back, and I said, look, I kind of suspect that when you were in graduate school at the University of Chicago, they probably expected you to read texts before you commented on them. Am I wrong? Well, anyway, long silence for a few months. And since then, we've gotten to be friendly again. But there's a lot of that. There's unfair criticism. I have to say, there is. Nevertheless, it's never wrong to listen to your critics and to try to learn from them. And to the extent that tone has gotten in the way of what we've wanted to say, we need to watch it. So my answer is simply no, apologetics should not be rejected. I mean, I think of Elder Ballard's talk that's been quoted here about the need for people to get onto the internet and advocate the gospel in a venue that we have heretofore largely left to our critics, to a greater extent than we should have. Or I think of Elder Maxwell's comment a number of years ago, which I love, which is sort of my unofficial motto, I suppose. He said that the time had passed for the church to simply passively sit back and accept certain criticisms, and he said, no more uncontested slam dunks. We just will not let that happen anymore. If people make a false charge against the church, we will in some way or other respond to it. It's a scriptural mandate to respond to these things. 1 Peter, King James Version, sanctify the Lord God in your hearts and be ready always to give an answer to every man that asketh you a reason of the hope that is in you with meekness and fear. And the word that's translated as answer there in the King James Bible is apologia, apologian. It's the word that apologetics or apologist derives from. It's an answer, it's a response, it's a defense. Now, of course, this is not an apology in the sense of saying we're sorry or apologizing in the modern sense of the word, which is only a modern sense. And I would say, too, in response to the critics of apologetics, many of whom have no intention of lifting a finger to help out in the defense of the kingdom, you know, if you have a better way of doing it, show us how it's done. You get in and do it. I mean, the more the merrier. We need help here. But I have to admit that I sometimes think of this famous, famous quote from Teddy Roosevelt, delivered at the Sorbonne in Paris in 1910. You will all be familiar with it, I think. It's not the critic who counts, he said, not the man who points out how the strong man stumbled or where the doer of deeds could have done better. The credit belongs to the man who's actually in the arena, whose face is marred by the dust and sweat and blood, who strives valiantly, who errs and comes short again and again, who knows the great enthusiasms, the great devotions, and spends himself in a worthy cause, Who at the best knows in the end the triumph of high achievement, and who at worst, if he fails, at least fails while daring greatly, so that his place shall never be with those cold and timid souls who know neither victory nor defeat. That's a pretty strong statement. But the fact is, this job needs to be done. If other people can do it better, I would gladly turn it over to them. We have to be meek, but we have to know what that term meek means. Moses is described in the Old Testament as being meek above all other men on the earth. Think of Moses as a model of meekness. Okay? It's not Casper Milquetoast. It's not spinelessness. It's something else. He's teachable. He's humble before the Lord. But he is not without strengths, okay? We're not backing away from apologetics. But we have to understand the principal audience for apologetic efforts is the people on the edge, the people who are on the edge of leaving the church, the people who are on the edge of coming into the church, not the anti-Mormons, not the embittered ex-Mormons. One of them might be converted sometimes, now and again, it's possible. But it is, as been said today, the lurkers, for the most part, that we're trying to reach. The people who are watching the battles between critics and defenders of the gospel and are not quite sure which way they lean. They're not quite sure which way they want to go. A passage from Austin Farrer, which has become kind of an unofficial motto and has been for years for Farms. It was a favorite of Elder Maxwell's. Though argument does not create conviction, he said, lack of it destroys belief. What seems to be proved may not be embraced, but what no one shows the ability to defend is quickly abandoned. Rational argument does not create belief, but it maintains a climate in which belief may flourish. So our job really, in many cases, is to clear the ground of impediments to the growth of faith so that the seed of faith can be planted and grow and survive, or to prepare the ground so that faith can be planted. I know in my own personal case, which I may have already alluded to here, I was able to baptize my father the night I was set apart as a missionary. And one of the things that brought him into the church was the work of Hugh Nibley. For years, we'd been arguing about the gospel, he'd been reading. Finally, reading Nibley began to let him think that, you know, there's a possibility this thing might actually be true. The spiritual witness came later, but that did provide some of the preparation of the ground. And we get testimonials that it's been mentioned that Fair gets testimonials of people who have been helped by what Fair does. I guarantee you that the Maxwell Institute does as well, and that is the real compensation for being engaged in this. But we have to do apologetics, but we have to do it properly. We can always improve. The first rule ought to be, in the phrase that circulates, it's often attributed to the Hippocratic Oath, it's not, but it's a medieval medical phrase, first do no harm. You don't do any damage if you can avoid it. If you can do some good, that's great. It's kind of the way I behave as a bishop. I don't, you know, if I can do no harm through the 3 years I'm going to be bishop, probably of this student ward, I'll be delighted. If I do some good, that's icing on the cake. Let me read 1 Peter again, that same passage I already quoted, but in a different translation from the NIV this time. Always be prepared to give an answer to everyone who asks you, to give the reason for the hope that you have. But do this with gentleness and respect. Okay, that kind of language has already been cited here today. Now, I think there's something we have to understand about apologetics, especially on the message boards. You saw the image that Scott Gordon showed of prize fighters up there duking it out. That's often the way it's conducted. And I think it's probably not surprising that that a lot of the people engaged in this kind of thing happen to be men. There's a lot of, dare I say it, a lot of testosterone involved in this kind of apologetics. That's not necessarily good. I heard Ron Esplin today talk about the difference between apologists who attack and scholars who want to take the enemy to lunch. I have some problems with that formulation. I think, you know, of course, what I really like to do is to have the enemy for lunch, but... I don't see the distinction between scholars and apologists quite so distinctly. I don't see apologetics as mostly involved in attack. It's often said to me, well, you know, you are an anti-Christian, just as I'm an anti-Mormon. I have never written anything critical of other Christian denominations or any other religion. Heck, my career is basically trying to be a sympathetic writer about Islam. I'm not out there to attack other people's faith, but I do spend a lot of time defending my own and trying to justify the rationality of believing in it. The fact is, though, that people can look at the same facts and come up with different views. Lots of stories that occurred to me about this. I remember years ago when Farms published an article, which it was one of our earliest reprints, by someone named Reed Putnam, where he was arguing that the golden plates of Joseph Smith were actually possibly made of an alloy called tumbaga, which is not pure gold. And it seemed plausible to me. It results in a set of plates that come out to about the right weight, and there's some attestation of this substance in pre-Columbian America and so on and so forth. But then my copy of the Utah Evangel came, and they'd read the same article. Now, the Utah Evangel is, bar none, my favorite all-time tabloid. I used to love that thing, you know, for sheer illogic and so on. It was a treasure trove. I once toyed with the idea of writing a textbook on practical logical fallacies, illustrated entirely from the Utah Evangel. I could have done it. It would have been easy to do. But their response to this article was not what I thought. Well, it's faith-promoting, and it demonstrates that there's a plausible candidate for a substance that could make the plates, would have the right physical qualities and the right weight and everything. Their headline was, Farms admits Joseph Smith lied. Golden plates were not gold. You know, now the fact is, tumbaga apparently, you know, to all but a metallurgist, would look like gold. No one would know. And they're still golden. I mean, there's gold in them, lots of gold in them under those circumstances. But you know, all they could see was Joseph Smith lied. And I thought, well, at least you just granted, didn't you, that there were plates? And Joseph Smith lied about them? I mean, that's major progress. But they would never have granted that. I mean, consistency, a foolish or even a sensible consistency would be the hobgoblin of their mind. I think of how people can look at the same situation very differently. I think of another experience of mine in Cairo. I was taken off once to visit with a chemistry professor at the University of Cairo. And we got to talking about my studies of Islam. This is when I was first starting. And he said, so are you a Muslim? And I said, no. And he said, why not? This is a question I've always hated when Muslims ask me this. So I try to be affirmative and say, well, I'm a Christian, not that I reject your doctrine. I spit upon your faith. I don't do that. Say, well, I'm a Christian. I'm a believing, convinced Christian. And he said, well, how can you believe that? I mean, do you believe, you really believe, he was a nice guy, do you really believe that God sent his son? First of all, God had a son. Everybody knows that's crazy. I mean, God can't have a son. But he said that God has a son, he sends his son down, and he kills his son to buy himself off. Is that what you believe? And I said, well, yeah, kind of. I mean, I wouldn't have put it quite that way, but yeah, that's sort of like what I believe. And he said, that's the stupidest thing I've ever heard in my life. It doesn't make any sense. And I've thought about that conversation ever since, because, in fact, lots and lots of intelligent people through the centuries have believed precisely that. Not just Latter-day Saints, by any means. Thomas Aquinas, St. Augustine, you know, great names in Western civilization have believed that. But the fact is that the same set of facts will look perfectly reasonable to one person and perfectly insane to another. And we have to understand that. So it seems to me that one of the things we have to work on as part of apologetics is simply we need to understand that people have to, in some sense, want the gospel to be true. If they don't want it to be true, the evidence is not so overwhelming, by design, I think, that it's going to force itself upon them. Now, obviously, that opens you to the charge that you're just engaged in wishful thinking. We want it to be true so much that, evidence be damned, we're gonna buy the most outlandish claims. That's not what I'm getting at. But what I am suggesting is that your desires make a lot of difference. Let me tell you a couple of very quick stories. Years ago, we got a call at Farms because there was a situation in northern Germany where a certain former believer, whom I happen to know, unfortunately, was taking people out of the church. And he was very bright, and he was very effective, and he had done a lot of damage to the testimonies of people in leadership positions in this particular city in northern Germany. And the question from the mission president there was, could we help out? Well, to be perfectly honest, I of little faith was not sure that we could. I've been involved in too many of these circumstances. As Scott Gordon said, quite often people are already on their way out when the questions reach us. But we did a conference call with them, several of us, and it was amazing to me. The questions turned out to be softball, slow pitch questions. They were really easy to deal with. And everybody there in the room, we could hear them saying, oh, well, okay, I'm satisfied with that. Okay, that answers my question. I'm fine. And the only person who was left angry was the agitator who was trying to get them out of the church, which was fine with me. But it handled it very well, because these were people who really...
1: We're very pleased to have Scott Peterson speak. Scott is the Executive Director of the Rollins Center for Entrepreneurship and Technology, BYU. Under his leadership, the program has been ranked in the top five of all collegiate entrepreneurship programs for each of the past 7 years, ranking number two in 2016. He is also the founder and chairman of Amadi Inc., a venture-backed SaaS mobile CRM platform for workforce management, serving the towing transportation markets. Scott is a longtime entrepreneur, having co-founded or partnered in building seven companies, harvesting four, including several current ventures. Additionally, serves on several businesses and private foundation boards. In 2005, Scott published a significant work titled Where Have All the Prophets Gone? A historical theological book on early Christianity, using the Bible, the Pseudepigrapha, and the Apocrypha, the Dead Sea Scrolls, Nag Hammadi Library, and extant early Christian writings. 2014, Scott published his second book, Do the Mormons Have a Leg to Stand On? A Critical Look at LDS Doctrines in the Light of the Bible and Teachings of Early Christian Church. Scott and his wife Marilyn are the parents of five married children, now 15 grandchildren. He serves as stake president in the Provo, Utah YSA 4th stake. With that, Scott Peterson.
2: Thank you very much. It is a privilege to be here today. I'm grateful for the opportunity to speak to you. I was thinking about the genesis of my interest in early Christianity and how it ties into Mormonism, and it goes all the way back to my mission. I had an experience on my mission that changed me. Really, everything about my mission is perhaps for all of you, it changed me. But I was teaching a young man who was about 24 years of age, and I went to his home one day in the morning to pick him up for church one Sabbath morning, and he said, "I can't wait for my wife. I need to be baptized. I know the church is true, and I simply cannot wait any longer." So we arranged for him to be baptized, and then about 4 days later, his uncle came up from Virginia and talked to him about the belief that Mormons have, that we can become like God. And it really challenged his faith. And even though I was a missionary that understood the scriptures probably as well as any other missionary, it was insufficient, and his faith dwindled, and he left. So it set me on a track of lifelong learning. For my scholarly friends, I always recognize to them that I am simply no more than a pseudo-scholar, but I do love the early Christian roots and the things that I have learned from them, and hope that some of the things that I'm going to share with you today will be of benefit to you as you think about your families, your children, grandchildren, or those around you who sometimes struggle with faith. The reason for this title, that Jesus Christ is the same today, yesterday, and forever, is truly important in a day where we have individuals that seem to want to challenge the living prophets. So I want to read directly from the scriptures, in just a few scriptures to show that it's in all of the standard works. If you go to Hebrews, it states that Jesus Christ, the same, yesterday, today, and forever. And then Paul said this, giving us context. He said, "Be not carried about with diverse and strange doctrines." So even at that early stage, he wanted the members of the church to keep the doctrine pure. Then Nephi taught the same principle, for he is the same yesterday, today, and forever. And in the Doctrine and Covenants, it says, thereby showing that he is the same yesterday, today, and forever. It's a very important doctrine. So in this current faith crisis that we see today in the church because of the internet and other things, I would like to just submit that it's not as current as sometimes we would like to believe, because every other generation has had this same faith crisis. This one is just a little more public. So we have the scriptures in the Book of Mormon that warn us, at that day he shall rage in the hearts of men and stir them up to anger against that which is good. And similarly, woe unto them that call evil good and good evil, that put darkness for light and light for darkness, that put bitter for sweet and sweet for bitter. One of the things that I learned from my studies of early Christianity is that man is no different then than they are today. They have always tried to improve upon God's teachings, going back to the teaching of Paul, where he said, keep the doctrine pure, only we seem to want to improve it. To give you an example, if you were to take a look at how we like to do sometimes baptism in the church, a lot of us would like to invite David Archuleta, you know, to come sing at the baptism. Or we'd like to have 25 people around, you know, laying our hands on this poor young person's head so that their neck is crushed. When we think of the simplicity of the doctrine of Christ, we recognize that there is no reason for overlaying it, but it has been our something that we have been wont to do since man came upon the earth. So John J.G. Davies, who was a respected early Christian writer, a number of books, he said this: the tendency throughout the empire was to overlay the primitive pattern with elaborations consisting of prayers and litanies. And this was speaking specifically about the sacrament. But it didn't stop there, it continued. However, one of the teachings of the Savior to the Nephites clarified some things that are important for us to remember. When he said, and this is one of the very first teachings that he gave to the Nephites, it's still in chapter 11, he said, and whoso declare more or less than this, and establish it for my doctrine, the same cometh of evil, and is not built upon my rock. We have such a tendency to want to be able to improve, and we want to have gospel hobbies, and we want to think about things in a way that are more than what our Heavenly Father has revealed to us, which is why he gave us living prophets, which is why it's so important for us to stay close to the prophetic roots. So then we entered this age of enlightenment and reason, and we have this funny saying from Thomas Paine: to argue with a person who has renounced the use of reason is like administering medicine to the dead. So it isn't that I believe everything that Thomas Paine said, and in the conference you've heard lots of things relating to the fact that communication is difficult, or you know, we have friends all across the world in every church. They all have truth, and they all are good people. I remember writing my first book, and I sort of wrote it in the beginning, the first draft, a little bit after the order of James Talmage, a little bit fiery. But as I had read everything that was there to read in the Pseudepigrapha and the Apocrypha and the Dead Sea Scrolls and the Nag Hammadi Library and all the early Christian writings, it became very clear to me that without living prophets, these people were just doing the best that they could. Why would I judge them and speak of them harshly when they were simply trying to do the best that they knew how to do? And today we live in another age of enlightenment, the age of the internet, so to speak. And the internet's given rise to some things that are difficult. We've seen the CES papers or distortions about the Book of Abraham or distortions regarding Joseph Smith and the founding of Mormonism. Clearly, when we think about 19th century and we're trying to interpret it through a 21st century lens, it's just not possible to do that. And so we could say that the beginnings of the church were a little bit messy. But if anyone thinks that the beginnings of Mormonism were a little bit messy, I invite you to look deeply at early Christianity and you'll find it is 10 or 20 or 30 times more messy. And so, because of the gift of agency that God has given to each one of us and his non-interference with our agency, it makes the world an interesting place to be in and to receive truth and interpret or synthesize truth. So, what began just a couple of years ago is the LGBT movement in terms of being accepted, gay marriage and so forth. Imagine how quickly now it has gone to gender neutrality. When I was a missionary and reading the Book of Mormon often, and I've read it over 100 times, I used to think to myself, this just seems a little bit unrealistic that they could lose their way in such a short period of time, in 5 years or 10 years. And then in my own lifetime, I have witnessed it before my eyes and recognize how quickly we can go from truth to error. But these forces, combined with a failure in some cases to erect adequate defenses, have weakened or destroyed faith in some. I'd like to share with you an experience that I had many years ago. I was living in Overland Park, Kansas at the time. In the late 90s, I was serving in a stake presidency in the Lenexa, Kansas stake, and I was invited to speak in the Saturday session of state conference. And I was young and concerned a little bit about the talk, and the general authority who was coming was a seasoned Fortune 500 previous CEO, and I knew a little bit about him, so I was just a little bit nervous. I fasted and prayed and thought a great deal about this talk, and it was kind of a topic that I thought, well, this could be boring if this doesn't happen right, because it was on how do we use ward councils. You understand what I mean. Yeah. So as I was, you know, reading the Book of Mormon, as I did each day, I came to Alma chapter 50, and it impacted me in a way that I had never understood it before. And I had an epiphany. I had a personal revelation that day that helped me to understand why wars were placed in the Book of Mormon, because that had always concerned me. Why were there so much in the Book of Mormon about wars? However, when we think about the war in heaven, and that war simply transferred here to the earth, and that war continues today, not a war of weapons, but a war of ideas, and then I always ask the young people, I will say, what would be more difficult, to have physical death or spiritual death? And of course, they all get it, and they will say, of course, spiritual death is much worse. And then I would say to them, why then did Captain Moroni spend so much time defending them against their physical lives, and we do so little, seemingly, to preserve our spiritual lives? And so I thought about the ward council very differently, and I thought, before a young man or a young woman falters, they have to slip through the hands of parents, of siblings, of a home teacher or a visiting teacher, of primary teachers, of young men and young women leaders, of bishops' counselors, and so forth. The list is long. And then I thought about Captain Moroni and the line of defenses, you know, that he put on the thick armor and head plate and breastplate and thick clothing and swords and scimitars and so forth, bows and arrows. But he didn't stop there. Then he put a mound of dirt around the city, and he didn't stop there. He put and erected a great wall of timber, and he didn't stop there. He put sharp pickets on top of it. And then from there, he built towers and had watchmen. And I thought to myself, wow, what if Captain Moroni had hired some watchmen to be in the tower, and they decided to take a 2 or 3 day vacation? How would that work out? And I thought to myself, how many that we know take a vacation from scripture study and from personal prayer and going to the temple? And those are just basic things. There is so much more that we can do to erect these defenses. And this is exactly what Captain Moroni was there, and why I believe those wars were included in the Book of Mormon. And then I had this significant experience a couple of years ago in November. It was the day before the bombing in France that we left. We left and went home, and then the day after we went home, the bombing took place. But during that week, across the internet came the word that the church had a position that the children of gay families could not be baptized until they were 18. And they misunderstood, of course, and misrepresented the finer details of the policy. But at the end of the day, social media was going, and it was just on fire. And I remember being in a beautiful land, in a beautiful city, with a lot of history, and I love history, and I was just sad. In fact, it was hard to enjoy parts of the vacation. And I went home that night from our sightseeing, and I lay awake in bed. And in a moment, the words came to me as clearly as anything that I had ever heard: "Wilt thou leave me also, and I knew that the words were not directed towards me, and I was familiar with the verses, a little too tired to get up and look them up. So I waited until morning and then opened John chapter 6, which is the parable or the message of the Good Shepherd. And Jesus said to the people, he said, "Your fathers did eat manna in the wilderness, and they're dead. But he who eats my body and drinks my blood will never die." And they said, "That is a hard saying. Who can hear it?" And in that moment, the Spirit spoke to me and said, "This is a hard saying. Who can hear it? We do not understand everything, but we understand that God is the same yesterday, today, and forever. And we understand his plan for families and why we were born into families and how important families are." So there are a lot of questions that happen around science and religion, and we have a lot of scholars here today and tomorrow that talk about some of those things. And as I said, I don't pretend to be a scholar, but I do read about it a great deal, as a lot of you do. I've never been concerned much about evolution. I know that it simply is, but I know that it also doesn't explain how Adam and Eve and the rest of creation actually got here. So one of these magazines or journals that I was reading from was talking about one of the problems with evolution as how Adam and Eve came to be. So he said that, Dr. Mueller said that phenotypic complexity, or the origin of eyes, ears, body plans, and so forth, could not be explained by evolution. And there are others here, the phenotypic novelty, the origin of new forms, or the non-gradual forms or modes of transition, where you see abrupt discontinuation in the fossil record between different types. While I don't think that this gives us a lot of evidence to go around and claim, you know, that intelligent design is the answer, nor do I believe that that evolution, that random evolution, creates individuals and species either. And so we can let these facts of science, or as we understand them today, and religion, we don't have to get too caught up with them, because we know that in a future day that we'll have all things made known to us. I love this quote from Henry J. Eyring, President Eyring's father, where he said that there are all kinds of contradictions that I don't understand, but I find the same contradictions in science, and I haven't decided to apostatize from science. I just love that. I mean, what a humble man. If you really study about this man and you see the number of individual papers that he brought to bear, he was an Einstein. He was an Einstein. 900 different papers that he published that changed everything about the way we view science. This was a truly remarkable man that never let his science interfere with his faith in God. And yet, one of the other things that he said that I absolutely love, and of course he's already passed, but he said, "When I pass, the first thing that I'm going to do is I'm going to go to my family and say a quick hello. And the second thing that I'm going to do is I'm going to go straight to the top, because I got a bunch of questions." Me too. So one of my favorite Bible scholars is Margaret Barker. She made this important insight. She said, "One thing has become quite clear. The original gospel message was about the temple, not the corrupted temple of Jesus' own time, but the original temple which had been destroyed some 600 years earlier. All that remained were the memories and the hope that one day the true temple and all it represented would be restored." And then she said, "The book of Revelation is the key to understanding early Christianity, because it is steeped in temple imagery. And if you yourself will go through the book of Revelations, you will find temple imagery throughout it. So one of the things that I learned in my own studies of early Christianity is just how much contributed the body of literature that contributed to our understanding. And so we have the Old Testament, which we're all familiar with, which came about, I think, in about 70 AD, and the in terms of when it was first configured. The pseudepigrapha, which is basically Old Testament era writings that were not accepted into the Old Testament canon. The Dead Sea Scrolls, which were found at Qumran in about 1947-48. And then we have the New Testament Apocrypha, which there's the Catholic Apocrypha, but there are other New Testament era writings. Joseph said, there are many things contained therein that are true, and it is mostly translated correctly. There are many things that are not true, which are interpolations by the hands of men. Again, the importance of having living prophets. Then, of course, we have the New Testament, and we have the Nag Hammadi Library, which was found in Upper Egypt in about 1945. And is part of the what they call the Gnostic writings. And we have all of the early Christian records. So we have the pre-Nicene, the anti-Nicene, the Nicene, and the post-Nicene writers. There's about 38 volumes in the original works that were translated in 1895, something certainly that Joseph Smith didn't have access to and didn't have the capacity for languages or anything else. But these are very important to our understanding of early Christianity. In the limited time that we have today, I want to compare four key early Christian doctrines to current LDS doctrines. So the first one is agency. Second one would be the Godhead. Third would be baptism for the dead. And fourth would be deification. Going to agency, it's important for us to understand that this may be really the central doctrine of Mormonism, but of all of Christianity and religious history. It's so important, and I've heard it explained by Elder Holland that God is a perfect gentleman, and that he will not move us in any way, one way or the other. But once we choose, then God will help us to accomplish the things that we uniquely are here to do in mortality. So in this early text in 2 Enoch, which was discarded pretty much by Augustine because it was so big and unwieldy and because it was of such ancient sources that they couldn't verify, it states, "And I, God, assigned him to be a king, to reign on the earth, and to have my wisdom, and called his name Adam, and I gave him his free will, and I pointed out to him the two ways, light and darkness, so that it might be plain who among his race loves me." Very clear to us as Latter-day Saints, but in a minute I'll share with you where it became very foggy. In AD 177, one of the great early bishops of the church in Lyon, France, Irenaeus, he said, "Our Lord's expression, 'How often I would have gathered thy children together, and thou wouldst not,' set forth the ancient law of human liberty, because God made man a free agent from the beginning, possessing his own power, even as he does his own soul, to obey the behests of God voluntarily and not by compulsion." The problem is that beginning with about Augustine, this began to change as the doctrine of predestination began to dominate a little bit through him, which basically said that there are some few select who God will choose and the rest are damned. John Calvin in the 15th century extrapolated so much more out of that and came up with the tulip doctrine and basically came up with the aphorism that once saved, always saved. And of course, that does away with agency and doesn't account for the fact that all the early Christian writers, 100% of them through the fourth century, all taught the doctrine of agency. And it would not surprise any of you then today that the Book of Mormon reintroduced this very important doctrine, and this is perhaps the most well-known, wherefore men are free according to the flesh, and all things are given them which are expedient unto man, and they are free to choose liberty and eternal life. They are free to choose liberty and eternal life through the great mediator of all men, or to choose captivity and death according to the captivity and power of the devil, for he seeketh that all men might be miserable like unto himself. There was an early Christian manuscript purportedly in about AD 70 called the Didache that presented this early Christian doctrine of life and death, and they called it the two ways that we have the opportunity to choose between life and death. So the divine nature of the Godhead, would it be the Trinity or would it be harmony of will? So in the early Christian teaching, we have to understand that according to all the early Christian writers, but William Rush said it as well as anyone, and he is a Catholic scholar, by no means, he's a big proponent of the Trinity, but he himself recognized that there was no reference to the Trinity in the Bible, or by the early Christian fathers, they called them the Apostolic Fathers. There was absolutely no mention about the Trinity. And an early Christian writer, the most prolific, in fact, that we have the record of, Origen, writing prolifically in the early 200s AD, Origen was writing to Celsus, and it was called the name of the treatise is Against Celsus. And so they're having this lively debate back and forth, Celsus the Jew. And he said to him, if any should from these words be afraid of our going to the side of those who deny that the Father and the Son are two personages, let him weigh this passage. And then he quotes from our New Testament in Acts chapter 4. Where it says, and the multitude of them that believed were of one heart and of one soul. Commenting further, that he may understand the meaning of the saying, I and my Father are one. We worship therefore the Father of truth and the Son who is the truth, and these, while they are two, considered as persons or subsistences, are one in unity of thought, in harmony, and in identity of will. In the early Christian church, about the time of Nicaea, there were three camps. There was the Arian camp, and there was the Athanasian camp, and then there was the larger, by far, that straddled the middle and said, there are three separate and distinct beings, separate in rank and glory, but they are united in harmony of will. However, in the great debates that followed, as we have seen today and witnessed in our own time, that it can be a small minority where the tail begins wagging the dog. And this is exactly what happened at the Council of Nicaea. In fact, there was a word that was iota that was supposed to be put in, which would have allowed them to be able to sort of interpret the language at Nicaea the way that they wanted to, but it was then left out, and later scholars would say, well, it was left out by inspiration. And thus we had the evolution that took us over to the Trinity. But God is the same yesterday, today, and forever, and the restoration helped us to understand that. Baptism for the dead is something that the church has been criticized for a lot. There is a phenomenal book called The Shepherd of Hermas. Now, The Shepherd of Hermas has been misunderstood and in some circles maligned a little bit. But for those who really understand and know about The Shepherd of Hermas, it was probably the most popular book in all of Christianity through the 4th century. Ahead of the Gospels. It was a widely read book, well understood. And In this book, it says, before a man bears the name of the Son of God, he is dead. But when he receives the seal, he puts away mortality and receives life. The seal, then, is the water. This seal was preached to them also, and they made use of it to enter into the kingdom of God. These apostles and teachers who preached the name of the Son of God, having fallen asleep in the power and faith of the Son of God, preached also to those who had fallen asleep before them, and themselves gave to them the seal of the preaching. And then, and this is a first century, turn of the first century record. So we don't know exactly who the author was, but we know that as a turn of the first century, from the recent scholarship that has been done on it, for years, decades, it was thought that perhaps this was dated to be about 148. But the dating of AD 100 is significant because John the Revelator, of course, we have him on the Isle of Patmos in the middle 90s, and he is then comes out from Patmos and gives us the Book of Revelations, and then we see him go out of circulation towards the end of the decade or the century there, in the late 90s. And there is no, with all the other apostles, there is absolutely traditions about how they died. There are zero traditions about how John the Revelator passed away. Of course, we believe that he did not in the sense that we understand it. And then he said, these apostles and teachers went down therefore with them into the water and came up again. But the latter went down alive and came up alive, while the former who had fallen asleep before went down dead but came up alive. Through them, therefore, they were made alive and received the knowledge of the Son of God. God is the same yesterday, today, and forever. So this early teaching that I was telling you about from my mission of where this young man left the church, I did everything that I could. I sobbed. Literally sobbed. Leaving his home that day, knowing that his faith had been so harmed. And I know now that if I had known then what I know now and the proper context of all of these verses, that I would be able to have saved him. So I think knowledge helps us, which is an important aspect of what Pharaoh is trying to do. So I'm going to start with the scriptures. The Spirit itself beareth witness with our spirit that we are the children of God, and if children, then heirs, heirs of God and joint heirs with Christ, if it so be that we suffer with him. So there's two words in there in the Greek. The word sons in verse 14 is actually huios, which means sons by adoption. And then we get into verse 16 and 17, and it uses a different Greek word, technon, which means fruit from seed, or literally by birth. So we, all of us, after the fall of mankind, were cut off from the presence of God, but Christ was not. Therefore, we had to be adopted back into the family of God by baptism and by the laying on of hands through the doctrine of Christ in order to come back into the family of God. And Jesus Christ himself is the gatekeeper, the Holy One of Israel, and he employeth no servant there. And these are important scriptures that help us to understand who we will become later. Paul said, let this mind be in you, which was also in Christ Jesus, who being in the form of God, thought it not robbery to be equal with God. So imagine now how Paul is teaching here and how the Jews understood these things, because the Jews were absolutely slaying the Savior and the apostles because Jesus was trying to compare himself to the Father. The Savior testified, he that overcometh shall inherit all things, and I will be his God, and he shall be my son. And to him that overcometh I will grant to sit with me in my throne, even as I also overcame and am set down with my Father in his throne. Do you see that only from the scriptures, we need no other record, only from the scriptures we can see that we will be just like Jesus, and we know that Jesus is just like the Father. Therefore, this is not the big stretch that people have wanted us to believe it to be. And then the psalmist said, I have said, ye are gods, and all of you are children of the Most High. Well, that sounds good, and I'm sure that you've quoted that to your Christian friends before, but they have misunderstood it. But the Savior didn't. We only have to go to the New Testament, and he explains the interpretation of it. Jesus answered them and said, is it not written in your law? I said, ye are gods. If he called them gods,

81:50, and he said, "Ye are gods, and all are children of the Most High." And then he says, "Let the interpretation of the psalm be held just as you wish. Yet thereby it is demonstrated that all men are deemed worthy of becoming gods and of having power to become sons of the Highest." This seems pretty clear that he has now taken a scripture from the New Testament and from the Old Testament and interpreted it in that early Christian era when there hadn't had a chance to go down so many hand-me-downs. But it gets better. Hippolytus, speaking in about 220, he said, "This man we know to have been made out of the same compound of our humanity. For if he were not of the same nature with ourselves, in vain does he ordain that we should imitate the teacher. Now in all these acts he offered up, as the first fruits, his own manhood, in order that thou, when thou art in tribulation, mayest not be disheartened, but confessing thyself to be a man of like nature with the Redeemer, mayest dwell in expectation of also receiving what the Father has granted unto the Son." And even stronger, he said, "Thou shalt become a companion of the deity and a co-heir with Christ, no longer enslaved by lust or passions, and never again wasted by disease, for thou hast become God. Thou hast been deified and begotten to immortality. This constitutes the import of the proverb, 'Know thyself.'" Hearkening back to Plato, discover God within thyself, for he has formed thee after his own image. For the deity, by condescension, does not diminish aught of the dignity of his divine perfection, having made thee, even God, unto his glory. So Lorenzo Snow wasn't so far off after all, I guess, was he? And of course we know the teaching of the prophet Joseph in the 132nd section of the Doctrine and Covenants. So what then were the beginnings of apostasy? And you'd be interested, for those who haven't looked at this very far, is that in AD 95, there was a man by the name, a bishop of Rome by the name of Clement, who wrote and was speaking to the church in Corinthians about how they had removed a bishop out of his place, and a good man, he said, and replaced him with someone that they thought would be better. And he was chiding them for that. So Ignatius writes this in about AD 108, "For though some would have deceived me according to the flesh, yet my spirit is not deceived, for I received it from God, having learned beforehand the division caused by some among you. God is my witness. The Spirit made an announcement to me, saying as follows, 'Do nothing without the bishop.'" He wrote 7 letters to the various churches, and he uses this in each one of those, which is very interesting. He then said, "Now it becomes you not to despise the age of your bishop, but to yield to him all reverence. It is right then that we should be really Christians, and not merely have the name, even as there are some who recognize the bishop in their words, but disregard him in their actions. Such men seem to me not to act in good faith, since they do not hold valid meetings according to the commandment." And then we just ask ourselves the question, what was lost as a result of these things? Knowledge of the premortal existence and of our true relationship to God, really loss of the plan of happiness, the knowledge of the true nature of God. If John 17 says, and this is life eternal, that we must know him, the only true God, and Jesus Christ whom thou hast sent, that is life eternal, how could we possibly hope to understand those two beings in the context of what we see from the Nicene Creed? Full knowledge of the salvation doctrine, or the doctrine of Christ, to both the living and the dead, priesthood keys and authority to act in the name of God. So there's this brief history from Nicaea to the Great Awakening that I'd like to just briefly go over. As we know, that event took place in June of 325 AD. There were approximately 300 bishops from the eastern provinces that attended, and they had this big dispute about the nature of God, of which we've already said they never did come to an actual resolution. They said they did, but then there was a war about it again with Constantine's sons, and then later with the

0: The emperors that followed who supported the Arians. And then in 380 there was another council in Rome that where they all got together once again and they tried to reconstitute it and bring it back up again. And then again in 451 at the Council of Chalcedon. And then again there was another in about 680. I mean, they fought about this for centuries. What is interesting to me and a witness to me that the Church of Jesus Christ of Latter-day Saints is true, if you go to Doctrine and Covenants, section 20, verses about 17 through 35, they struggled with this for centuries. And if you take 300 bishops, all, you know, intelligent individuals, and they gather together for months and try to beat this out between, amongst themselves, and Joseph Smith quietly writes this out in a night, and it's never changed again. And you'll see that those verses from about 17 to 35 basically is the Mormon answer to the Nicene Creed. And it's clear and concise and beautiful and complete. Big changes in doctrine. We've talked about the Trinity instead of the Godhead, the establishment of monks and celibacy. I could go into a lot about this, but there isn't time. Baptizing infants, as that started much later. The first baptism other than immersion happened in 250 approximately, and it just got a little bit worse from there. They altered the sacrament. They took away the sacred meaning of it. When I say that leadership became wicked, this was during the Middle Ages, and I'm not here to denigrate any church. In fact, it's really important that you not take away from my message. I actually love all of these churches, and I love the people that I have met in them. But it is clear that during the Middle Ages, these leaders were indeed wicked, and they were no longer called by God. They didn't have the keys. And then, of course, we have the Renaissance period, and starting with Martin Luther in about 1519, we have Lutherans and then Presbyterians shortly after that, Baptists, Methodists, and so forth. It's interesting, though, of course, how all of this is preparatory to the Restoration and important and critical to the Restoration. Imagine Joseph going to the Grove of Trees and asking, in one of his versions of the Restoration, which church is right. When Joseph first went to the Grove, he was interested in, more than anything, getting forgiveness of his own sins. But he also had that question because of the Reverend Lane's discourse on James 1:5. But without the Great Awakening and without the proliferation of these denominations, Joseph never would have said which church is right. So it's interesting to me to watch the evolution of this. And then John Wesley, who really I have a lot of love and respect for, can't wait to meet him on the other side. He said, soon after the pouring out of the Holy Ghost on the day of Pentecost, in the infancy of the Christian church, there was indeed a glorious change. Great grace was upon them all, ministers as well as the people. The multitude of them that believed were of one heart and one soul. Just want you to look at the language that he's using as he quotes Acts chapter 4. He said, but how short a time did this continue? How soon did the fine gold become dim, showing his eloquence and his understanding of the Old Testament? Long before even this apostolic age expired, St. Paul himself had grounds to complain that some of his fellow laborers had forsaken him, having loved the present world. Can we see this today? That there are some that have loved the present world. Then he compared, it's important to see how he compares first century Christianity with ancient Israel. He says, how is the fine gold become dim? How is the most fine gold changed? The precious sons of Zion were comparable to fine gold. Her Nazarites were purer than snow. They were whiter than milk. And if it doesn't bring tears to your eyes, it does to me. Now their visage is blacker than coal. This is in our own Bible, the Lamentations of Jeremiah, and we could say this today, how our hearts break and how we must do more and erect more of those defenses. So then John Wesley said, "Such is the authentic account of the mystery of iniquity working even in the apostolic churches, an account given not by the Jews or the heathens, by the apostles themselves. To this we may add the account which is given by the head and founder of the church, him who holds the right stars in his right hand." And our Lord then threatened what he has long since performed to remove the candlestick from them. And for those of you who are, you know, well acquainted with Revelations chapter 1, this is profound. So the epilogue is that the original church didn't survive the first century, and the successor to primitive Christianity, the universal church, became a deeply divided and corrupt version of the original. The Protestant movement, when it arose, it didn't follow the pattern of revelation and restoration that was evident with Enoch, Noah, Abraham, Moses, or the special dispensation ushered in by the Savior and his apostles. And remember, we have said that God is the same yesterday, today, and forever. So I don't look at Christopher Columbus as, you know, a saint, or I know he's a complex figure, but there's a lot that is said about him. I don't have time to read this, but I'll leave this. And then also Perry Westbrook, who was the biographer of William Bradford, wrote how important to William Bradford their trip was, and that they thought it was an important part of the restoration of Christianity. We know some of the things that Roger Williams has said. Interestingly, with Joseph Smith and the rise of Mormonism, it follows identically, showing that God is the same yesterday, today, and forever, how it happened with Enoch and so forth. And Harold Bloom made this great statement: "I do not find it possible to doubt that Joseph Smith was an authentic prophet. Where in all of American history can we find his match? I can only attribute to his genius or daemon his uncanny recovery of elements of ancient Jewish theurgy that had ceased to be available either to normative Judaism or to Christianity, and that survived only in the esoteric traditions unlikely to have touched Smith directly. As an unbeliever, I marvel at the intuitive understanding of the permanent, his understanding of the permanent religious dilemmas of our time." And finally, God's words that he gave to Joseph are still true today. The standard of truth has been erected, and no unhallowed hand will stop the work. Grateful to be with you today and share this witness in the name of Jesus Christ. Amen.
1: Any questions you want?
0: There's a lot of questions. I don't know how much time that you have. And as I said, I'm a pseudo-scholar, so I may or may not have the answer to all of your questions. But I know some scholars here that probably could answer your questions. Did Christ have any power before God the Father blessed him with power? I believe that because he was God the Son before the world was, that he came with power. But there's probably more to be talked about this. Following the apostasy in the Dark Ages, does this not make Joseph Smith one of the great religionist prophets ever? And a Latter-day Saint should reflect deeply on this? Absolutely. I wish that it were possible for me to share in my heart how I feel about the great hymn, "Hail to the Man Who Communed with Jehovah." What do you think is Satan's most effective tool? The media. The media is his biggest tool. And pornography today is a great part of that media. And the fact that young people go to the internet, which is media, for their answers, and unfortunately, much of the time, truth cannot be found there. Is it faith? Fair to assume early Christian doctrine of theosis is the same as our understanding? Yes, particularly for me, yes. Now, I know that there are scholars who will say that starting, you know, with Origen in 220 and so forth, because Origen definitely believed, you know, that God was a spirit and did not understand. He understood them to be three separate beings, but he did not understand them to have bodies of flesh and bones. Although I'd love to share with you what Clement said about that, who clearly testified that they did have bodies of flesh and bone and used the scripture the scriptures when they were in the upper room to talk about that. And where is the LDS doctrine, as man is what God once was, found in ancient Christianity? It's not clearly stated in early Christian, nothing that I have read where it says that God was in the same state as we are. It's easy to extrapolate when you see all the rest of it, and in light of the restoration, of course. But what is clear and not very ambiguous is that we will become like our Father and have all that He is, that we indeed will be gods. Theosis is a huge doctrine of the first four centuries of the early Christian church. Thank you very much. Thank you very much.
1: Answering the difficult and critical questions youth may face that relate to Mormon culture and teachings. This is the Rise Up Podcast, produced by Fair Mormon. Films have an impact on the way we view the world, but in some cases, films have an impact on the way the world views us. Freetown is the latest film from Garrett Batty, the director of the Saratov Approach. With this film, the filmmakers wanted to help the world see the power of faith, with the story of young missionaries in Africa who trusted in God and taught the gospel while their lives were being threatened in the midst of a bloody civil war. In this special episode, we have two separate guests that we're going to bring in. First, we're going to talk with Garrett Batty, who is the director of the film The Saratov Approach, and most recently, and will soon be released, if not already, if depending on where you're at in the world, the movie Freetown. So, Garrett, thank you for coming in and taking a few minutes to talk with us.
2: Yeah,
1: I know you've been traveling all over the world. You just got back a couple days ago from Africa.
2: Yeah, we had the world premiere out there in Africa.
1: Good grief, how are you still awake?
2: Oh, we're adjusting. I'm adjusting.
1: So I guess I'm kind of curious now. Do you have a business card, and does it say film director on it?
2: I don't. I'm terrible. I don't have a business card, but if I did, I don't know, it would probably just have my name on it.
1: And yeah.
2: Yeah, it'd be a real sleepy guy. I think that's what my credit would be.
1: Well, with your job, you don't really pass out business cards, right? People know who you are by what you've done. Your work is your business card.
2: Yeah, that's definitely, I mean, that's my reel. But I probably would be doing a lot bigger films if I had business cards.
1: There you go. So after your film, The Saratov Approach, you know, it was considered successful, and both artistically and I guess within the LDS film industry, you could say it was financially successful. Was there any pressure coming into this next film, you know, to, I guess maybe another way of asking that is, how much did your Saratov Approach experience inform your work on this movie, Freetown?
2: That's a good question. And I remember at the time of deciding to do Freetown, it was when Saratov was really in its peak. We were getting ready to open across the country, and I announced Freetown at the time, not having a script, not having any funding, but knowing that it was somewhere along the lines of this missionary in peril theme that audiences were responding to. So I guess it informed it greatly. But at the same time, I was very conscious not to just say, I got to do another one about two missionaries abducted. It was like, no, it has to feel and look and be completely different.
1: Yeah. Well, when we did our last interview on the Good Word podcast, I listened to it again in preparation for this, and you actually were working on the script at that time. And that was about a year ago, maybe a little over a year ago. And it just seems like you're able to take a script to shooting through editing really quick, at least in comparison to what many would call like a Hollywood film. Do you feel that you're kind of rushed, or that you're really fast with it, or you just, that's just the natural flow of it?
2: I guess it's 18 months since Saratov released. I guess the truth of it is it's such a small market and these are small films. So, I don't have a lot of other options.
1: Isn't that the line? There's no small films?
2: No, only small. I can certainly attest that there are plenty of small films. But where this is my living, I don't have the option to kind of sit idly by.
1: Oh, that's true.
2: I have to really pump these out there.
1: Yeah, this isn't a hobby. Certainly well, it is not. Kind of, right? I mean, it's a passion.
2: It's ruined my hobby. It's become my living. And yeah. And it, yeah, I haven't lost a passion for it at all. But now, you know, when I'm skiing or with the kids, I'm not filming anything. I'm whereas I would have been prior to this. Yeah. That would have been the hobby.
1: So why don't you give a brief on the story or the premise of Freetown for those that haven't heard what it's about?
2: So, yeah, it's a story, as we've already said, a missionary in peril story. Freetown is set in Liberia, 1989, and it is the story of six Liberian missionaries who find themselves caught in the middle of this brutal civil war.
1: And this is Liberia, Africa, not Liberia, Costa Rica.
2: That's correct.
1: Just to be clear.
2: That's right. Right in West Africa. And so these are some of the original members of the church there that are now called on missions and asked to serve. And as this war escalates around them, their initial desire is to leave to find a safer place to teach in somewhat of a subplot that overtakes the plot of the movie. One of these missionaries is a member of the tribe which is being eradicated by these rebels. And so it becomes less about we'd like to go teach and more about we'd like to live.
1: Yeah.
2: And so they definitely flee the country for their lives.
1: Yeah. So the story is based on real events, based on real people. But even within that, there's some artistic license occasionally.
2: Sure.
1: So what are the challenges as you come to this? Because you not only directed it, but you were a co-writer.
2: Yes.
1: For this. What then became some of the challenges that you faced as far as what's real that stays and what's real that goes?
2: Certainly there are the details, and you'd say, well, for example, the details of this story, there were eight missionaries that were fleeing along with their driver. Production logistics, and also, to Melissa Larson's credit, creatively, she said, let's make this six characters so that the audience can really relate to some of these people. So, yes, artistic liberties were taken for both the reason of logistics, that it's an independent film that we're shooting in the middle of Africa, so
1: sure.
2: Let's be realistic about what we can accomplish, but also creatively, where do we want to take our audience? So the overriding principle through the process was, what is the emotion that the characters, that the real people were feeling? And if authenticity is our guide, we're saying, let's be authentic in the emotion. And if they write in their journals or their letters to the mission president, which was our source material, they write, we were afraid for our lives for we saw this and this and this.
1: Mm.
2: The goal was to say, how do we get them to feel afraid for their lives?
1: Yeah.
2: And then we can stand up at the end and say, this is real.
1: It's real and it's true because the element of the story was there. Maybe not the person specifically, but the what happened is really there.
2: Yes. And so that was our guide. And now here we are showing this film to people, and it so happens that one of the actual missionaries lives in West Valley is now seeing the film. And to Melissa's credit, this original missionary can go through this story point by point and say, yes, this happened. And there are some really powerful scenes which you think would be maybe Hollywoodized up, and he says, no, that happened. We didn't write it in our mission presence letters that way, because you certainly, you know, there are things you don't write home about, but based on her research, what she did with, you know, in the region that was happening at that time, and to his now accounts, the story that you see on the screen is pretty accurate.
1: Yeah. Well, and this took place back in 1989.
2: Yes.
1: And so I was interested when I was watching the film. I looked at the setting where this all, I mean, this was filmed exclusively in Africa. This wasn't some where we went someplace that kind of looked like it. This was really on location. So I looked at that and I thought, I wonder how much the scenery has changed since 1989. Has it? Because it doesn't feel like there's any modernized 2015 kind of elements in it.
2: Yeah. Well, we filmed in Ghana. At the time of filming, Liberia and Sierra Leone, where the story is set, were battling the Ebola virus outbreak. And so we did not film there, but we filmed in Ghana. And we took great attention to say, look, let's do our best to shoot around and not get modern vehicles or modern buildings and no cell phone towers and things like that. Yeah. So certainly those things are present. And
1: yeah.
2: Especially in Ghana, which is more of a developed country than perhaps Liberia. But to Jeremy Pruso, our director of photography, to his credit, he did a phenomenal job of shooting around those gives.
1: Those giveaways.
2: Yeah.
1: Yeah. So what does this, you've since gone back to the village where it was filmed and shown the film.
2: Yeah. It was important to us to be able to bring this film back to the village. When you make a film, it's a very disruptive process to whomever, you know, if you're in somebody's home or out in a city park or whatever it is, that's why you have permits and everything.
1: Yeah.
2: Well, getting a permit in a village, you know, an hour outside of Accra, Ghana, is not not the same process. You sit down with the village chief and you explain what you're going to do, and then, you know, you beg and pray and chant so that he'll allow you to do that. And then the thing is if the village chief says, yes, this is okay, then the villagers
1: sustain
2: that. Yep. Yeah. And so we were fortunate that the village chief allowed us to film. And with that, we had the support of the entire village. And so it enabled us to create some very, very big scenes where we essentially took over a village for a while. And we participated. I mean, the participants were compensated, and we tried to make sure that they were enjoying themselves. And if they didn't want to participate, they didn't have to.
1: It was humane.
2: We tried to keep it as professional and as humane as a film set can be. and so with that in mind, we said, look, these people are never going to go to a movie theater in Accra and see this film. So let's bring it to them. And so we did. We set up a big 12-foot by 9-foot screen with sound system that makes any church dance feel like an iPod. And it was amazing. It was amazing. Wow. Because they were all, you know, anywhere between 200 to 400 people are now gathered around.
1: Yeah.
2: Watching and seeing their homes and themselves on the screen. And it was really neat. They were cheering and hollering.
1: That's great. That's incredible. And as far as the experience goes from a missionary perspective, yes, this is talking about missionaries, but what type of effort ended up happening as a missionary effort directly? I mean, this had to have been, not everybody in this village are members of the church. I would imagine very
2: none,
1: few.
2: As far as...
1: So what did this mean as far as maybe a missionary effort?
2: Well, certainly they, on set, when they're on set, they're interacting with actors in the film who are portraying missionaries, three of whom were members of the church and could certainly answer any questions that any of the villagers had. When we interacted with the villagers and, you know, we shot a key scene of the film in the central church, which is central to the village, which is not a Mormon church by any means. And yet they were very, very accommodating. Our goal was to leave the preaching and teaching to the real missionaries, but certainly to represent the church as the church would hopefully want to be represented.
1: Well, I imagine as people watch this movie, they're going to have questions.
2: Yeah, absolutely.
1: If they're not a member.
2: Questions or an experience. We want to provide them an experience with missionaries that perhaps they won't already have. And so you could call this Meet the Mormons Africa edition.
1: There you go. Yeah, well, it is. It's kind of an outreach in some respects because people are being exposed to an incredible story that happens to involve Mormon missionaries. It's not about preaching Mormonism per se, although you can't help but be struck by the faith that's within the context of the story.
2: Sure.
1: These are guys that had every reason to stop being a missionary, to not believe what they believe, or not to preach what they preach. And in fact, that's some of the thematic elements, right? With especially this person who has to consider whether or not they should deny their tribal heritage, who they are, in order to stay alive, and weighing the greater good and all these. There's a lot of different themes in this. Was that inherent in the story, or did you feel that you brought that out in the story?
2: There were key details in their letters to the mission president, and I don't know at the time. I mean, certainly they're not writing mission president letters thinking this is going to be a good film one day. Yeah. So they say, you know, mission, you know, President Cunningham, we had to cover our name tags, and you know, we're sorry. And I think, what does that mean? You know, in a missionary's mind, right now, the significance of a name tag, and then how could there is a certain amount of impact or symbolism that that could represent, and so. We talked, Melissa and I talked about that, and what we can do to really use these things to add to the theme. I mean, the themes of the film.
1: Yeah. So you also bring up what we'll call a complex topic or a subject that a lot of people have kind of questions about, and that is, of course, race and the priesthood with 1978 and this lift of a priesthood ban, and you talk about that in the film.
2: Certainly. Yeah. We have to. You have to. Because you're making a film about African missionaries, members of the church. Certainly they are familiar with the priesthood.
1: Yeah.
2: And in 1989, that, you know, we're only 11 years outside of that, the restoration of the priesthood for them. And so I certainly, whether it was on their minds as they're driving across the country, I knew that it was going to be on the mind of the viewer. Who sees this film and says, "Wait, you know,
1: didn't that thing happen?
2: Yeah, you have African missionaries.
1: Well, you don't want to make them look like they were ignorant of that either. That this is something that they decided, in spite of that, maybe if that's the right word.
2: Certainly.
1: Yeah. So when you were going through and you know, normal film sets have craft services. What was your craft services when you were there?
2: It was.
1: Did you have the local cuisine or?
2: Well, we took five. There were five Americans that went down.
1: Okay,
2: and then the rest of the crew was Ghanaian, and the cast was, you know, 99.9% Ghanaian, and so yeah, craft services was what they would like to eat. I mean, certainly you have your cold drinks and peanuts, but it was limited. It was definitely an independent budget. In a third world country, so we didn't have a variety of Swedish fish.
1: There you go. Well, how did that go? I mean, did you find yourself at the end of it being like converted to Ghanaian food, or are you like, I've had enough? This is plenty.
2: It was interesting. It was a long. It was a 6 week shoot, and at the end of 6 weeks, I was ready to come home.
1: I could have a Big Mac now, right?
2: Yeah. There are no McDonald's in Accra. It was definitely eye opening, and you know, it's Jeremy, our DP. When we came home, we all had a little, probably PTSD type.
1: Really? Stuff
2: Because of the difficulties of making a film, and then you compress that with, we're in a third world country where everything that you eat is trying to kill you, and, you know.
1: Really?
2: So, yeah, there's just kind of this, we took some time to say, look, we're not going to talk about the film, we're not going to talk about the experience right now, and let's take a break. If you can't say anything nice, don't say anything at all. Not that anything was terrible, but it was just, we were.
1: It's intense.
2: It's an intense. It was a refining process. That's for sure.
1: Well, if I remember correctly, when you did the screening at the Joseph Smith Memorial Building that I attended, you mentioned that you had gone to church when you were serving there or filming there rather, and you'd gone to church there. What was that experience like?
2: It was thrilling. It was wonderful.
1: Did they know who you were at that time or why you were even there? Or did you?
2: Yeah, we were very. It was actually pretty neat because we knew that we were going to be there for 6 weeks, and we were shooting 6 days a week, and so we needed that Sunday to just have that day of rest and
1: decompress.
2: So we showed up at the church is very strong there. There's a temple and an MTC, and there were 9 to 12 stakes in that greater Accra area. So We found a building close to us and went to it. And, you know, first day there, we stood out. We introduced ourselves, said, yeah, we're going to be here for 6 weeks. What can we do? How can we help? And
1: I can go home teaching
2: for
1: us.
2: We were given assignments, and we taught in the young men's. And, well, you know, it was interesting. It was really interesting. One of the bishops there, the bishop said, you know, oh, we're working with some members, and one member wants to be an actor, and, you know, maybe you have him on your film set or for a day or two. And
1: that's
2: we talked
1: cool.
2: about the name, and it just so happened that we had already cast that person.
1: Oh, really?
2: As one of the missionaries.
1: Which one?
2: He plays Elder Myers.
1: Okay.
2: And does a phenomenal job in the film. And so we ended up, I mean, he came to church with us all 6 weeks. And when we left, he received a calling. So it was a neat.
1: Very cool.
2: It was a cool experience.
1: Well, I have to say that it was a very powerful experience for me to watch, not because I served in Africa or Louisiana is anything close to Africa, but It was impressive for me to watch, because sometimes we don't hear about the everyday people being that heroic or having to fight against those types of odds. And yet here's a group of guys that are still alive, right? None of them have died.
2: Yeah, they're all with us.
1: Is the mission president still alive?
2: The mission president's still alive.
1: Okay.
2: He'll be at the premiere in April.
1: That's exciting.
2: Yeah, should be really
1: probably. Good. Probably a little nerve-wracking, but very exciting at the same time.
2: Yeah, it'll be interesting. We've got three of the missionaries and the mission president haven't seen each other in.
1: This is a mission reunion. That's quite
2: a
1: story.
2: Mission reunion for them.
1: Wow. And as far as, you know, moving forward with producing and for this part of it, promoting a film. When you're moving forward in promoting a film like this, do you find yourself, I don't want to call it tiring out, but do you feel that you've told the story so many times that it loses its power, or is it still a powerful story to you?
2: I think that there's a lot of work that goes into it, so this is definitely the payoff period. And, you know, even before it's in theaters, as we're doing these initial screenings and really getting the word out there, it is certainly exhausting, but my wife reminds me every day, she says, you know, this is what you've been fighting for your career. And so don't complain about, oh, you have to go to another screening or do another.
1: Yeah.
2: That's what you're doing. That's what the goal is.
1: Yeah.
2: So that's good that she has that perspective.
1: Keeps you grounded.
2: Yeah. So no. So yes, it's tiring, but it's worth it. That's what I begged for.
1: Yeah. Well, it's a fantastic film. And I'm not just saying that because you're here. It's honestly, it was, and part of why we put off doing the interview until I had a chance to see it was because I didn't want to, you know, I didn't want to promote it too heavily if it was garbage. But I actually think that it's remarkable, and it's incredibly powerful. It's incredibly faith promoting without having to cram that down your throat. It's not designed to do that, but it has that impact anyway. So I want to thank you for making the film, and I want to thank you for coming in. We are definitely going to be talking with Melissa Larson, who was the screenwriter, co-screenwriter, about this in the next segment. But for certain, I need to ask you so I can balance it with her side of the story. You guys co-wrote this, but how did that work? And how much, was it a 60-40, 50-50? How much, who wrote what?
2: No, it was a very, very interesting process. And I hope Melissa can corroborate this story. But I had some initial pages and had done a lot of research on the story and knew what I wanted to say, but I am not gifted like she is in writing. And you as a writer know that certainly there is a story, but you got to crack that nut and figure out how to get from point A to point B and point Z, you know, this arc. And Melissa came in. And so I said, Melissa, I need help. I'm stumped and I can't do this. And here's my first 30 pages.
1: Yeah.
2: And I need 120. And
1: without lies, you gotta be true to it.
2: Yeah. And here's my notes. And I think she went and did extensive research and just came back. You know, we sat down at draft points where she said, here's the first draft and here's where we're at. And then, and we ran with it. So She delivered a script. We took it to Africa and adapted what I needed to fit, you know, locations and scenes. But it was, so it was a collaborative process in, but never sitting down together and writing.
1: Yeah.
2: So I certainly enjoyed it, and I hope it was positive for Melissa.
1: Well, I'm sure it was. She seems to be pretty proud of it so far. And
2: she should be. She did an amazing job.
1: It's an incredible, incredible movie. So again, thank you very much for coming in. And where can people go to find out more about Freetown?
2: So our website is freetownthemovie.com.
1: All one, no hyphens.
2: No hyphens or anything. Freetown the Movie. And we open April 8th across the country. And so we've given that pitch before that an independent film really needs to do well its opening weekend in order for theaters to keep it,
1: Is there a list of the theaters across the country?
2: Right there on that website, okay. Three
1: Coin Productions. So if they're in Washington or Florida or wherever, they're going to be able to see it somewhere?
2: They'll be able to see it somewhere.
1: Okay.
2: And we didn't do that with Saratov, and we got a lot of comments saying, please bring it to my town, bring it here. And so we said, look, where did Meet the Mormons play? Where did people really respond to it? And that's where we're going to go. And it's a substantial risk and investment, and we hope that people will respond.
1: Absolutely. Well, thank you again for coming in, and best of luck to you on the film.
2: Thank you so much.

0: Melissa Leilani Larson is a writer presently based in Provo, Utah. She is the award-winning author of a number of plays and films. She also holds a bachelor's in English from Brigham Young University and an MFA from the Iowa Playwrights Workshop. And I'm going to ask what the MFA is a little bit later. She is the screenwriter of the upcoming film Freetown, directed by Garrett Batty, who we just interviewed in the first segment. But she's here to talk about the screenwriting that went on behind the scenes, if you will, of this movie Freetown. So welcome, Melissa. Thank you for coming in.
1: Thanks for having me.
0: What is an MFA?
1: It's a Master of Fine Arts.
0: So this workshop, is that just a clever name for a university then?
1: It's part of the university. It's okay. The University of Iowa. And they're kind of known, they have, it's known as a writer's university. They're quite well known for the writer's workshop, which is a lot of very famous fiction and nonfiction writers and poets have come out of Iowa. And also a number of playwrights. Tennessee Williams graduated. I don't think he did the master's. I think he did his undergrad.
0: Oh, so you're smarter
1: than
0: him.
1: Of fame.
0: Got it.
1: You said it, not me. Yeah, let's jinx my career when it's getting started. That's a great choice. I'm better than Tennessee Williams.
0: You heard her here first.
1: I did. That's a quote. We can tweet that.
0: Yeah.
1: But yeah, it's a terminal degree.
0: Okay.
1: A really, really simplistic way of explaining it is it's like the artistic hands-on equivalent of a PhD.
0: Oh, okay. Excellent. So name some of the plays that you've written, and I guess you don't have to start with the most recent. You can start all the way back if you want.
1: The very first play that I did was produced at BYU. We don't need to say when, but it's it's a historical drama about Anne Boleyn and Henry VIII called Lady-in-Waiting. And since then, I've done several that have been produced. I think the number, including the two that I have happening in the next couple of years, is 13 that have been produced at universities and theater companies all over the place. A couple of years ago, my play about Joan of Arc called Martyr's Crossing, UVU took it on their study abroad program. Every summer they go to England for class, and then they go to do a show for about a week at the Edinburgh Fringe Festival in Scotland. So I claim that as my international premiere.
0: Nice.
1: Before Freetown. And so now I can say that I've been on three continents,
0: yeah,
1: which is pretty cool. Yeah, Martyr's Crossing tells the story of Joan of Arc from the point of view of the voices who spoke to her.
0: Okay.
1: So it's a little bit more of a spiritual take. Some people would say it's a little bit more of an LDS take, but there are different ways that you could read it. I most recently have done two Austen adaptations, which have been very popular. Jane Austen. Pride and Prejudice I did last year for BYU, and it was received really, really, really well.
0: Mormons love that story.
1: Well, do you know what's surprising is I've done two Austens at BYU, and the first one I did was Persuasion, which is my personal favorite of her novels. It had never been done at BYU. Like, they have not done a Regency drama, which blows my mind.
0: Yeah.
1: Because it's true. You think, hey, they love this. They're going to eat it up. But they hadn't done one.
0: Well, there's like 50 different versions of Pride and Prejudice.
1: It's true. Mine's funny.
0: Oh, okay.
1: I like mine.
0: Yours isn't the zombie Pride and Prejudice that came out?
1: No zombies. No? Oh, that one's been in development forever. We'll see if it ever gets out.
0: Well, excellent. So now you've got the screenwriting credit of Freetown. Mm-hmm. We heard a little bit about the story from Garrett, but maybe you can tell me what the story was to you.
1: To me, a couple of things that were really exciting about it was that it was a story of survival, first and foremost. It was very exciting and I appreciated that as an amateur historian, I appreciated that the story is 25 years old now, so it's contemporary history, and it's church history. It's really interesting to think about the church on an international, global level, and I think this story is important in that progress.
0: Yeah.
1: I also really liked that it was a missionary story without being a missionary story. It's about missionaries without being about proselytizing and without being about, you know, baptisms and conversions. It's still about being a missionary. I mean, these missionaries have to survive, and they have to find a way to stay alive and to keep going. But the reason that they choose to stay alive and keep going is because they want to keep teaching.
0: Yeah.
1: And that's really impressive to me.
0: That's the arc. Really.
1: That's the arc, yeah.
0: Yeah. So I guess those that haven't seen it yet, they should know that this is based on real life people, real life events. And there's certainly some aspects of it that are fictionalized a little bit, in the sense that you are taking characters from real life that are based on a real story, but you have to put it into a fiction movie so that a certain story can be told. And I understand from Garrett that there wasn't eight missionaries, or there weren't six missionaries, that there were eight missionaries. So what are some of the other challenges that you had in taking real life and converting it, or maybe even condensing it into this story arc?
1: I'm nodding like you can hear me nod. There were a couple of challenges that I saw, and that was part of the attraction to the story. Yes, we did, for the sake of keeping things compact, and also for very practical reasons, like, you know, the director and the TP have to fit in this car too. We went from eight to six, because we also have the driver. We have six missionaries and a member of the branch presidency. So we went from nine to seven, I should say. A couple of the challenges were, I, as a writer, want to write really great roles for women. And so this is not that kind of a film.
0: Well, there is one kind of hero character.
1: There is. I mean, there are two really great female roles in it, which is great. You know, I'm not gonna knock that. I'm gonna take those where I can get them. But it wasn't the goal of the film. And so for me, I mean, because, you know, there are tropes that men can't write about women and women can't write about men. I think that's a little stereotypical, and that's something that I, as a writer, want to overcome. So one of the attractive challenges about it was like, okay, here's this film that's filled with guys, and you have to take these guys who are basically in uniform and make them all individuals.
0: Yeah.
1: And try to make them all stand apart from each other. And, I mean, we couldn't follow a full arc with all of them, but we wanted to give them all at least a couple of moments to be like, hey, this is who I am. And so that was a challenge. And it was also really exciting, I think, to think about these six characters. Seven, because Abubakar, through the revising process, Garrett and I kind of decided that Philip Abubakar, the driver, could almost be you could make an argument for him being the protagonist. Because at first, I think with the missionaries, you're kind of going, who do we follow and who's in charge and who's the leader? And I think that very naturally happened, like there is a leader. But it was really nice to kind of have a civilian to kind of take us through. And it also became, with him and the missionaries, there's almost this really nice kind of a versus of faith versus pragmatism kind of that happens in the film, which is really nice. And that just kind of worked itself out. It wasn't something that I don't think we didn't plan it, but it just kind of happened that way, which was really nice. And then we were able to hit it up.
0: If there was, and this might seem kind of like a strange question, so go with it, but if there were job listing for screenwriter of Freetown, like looking back on it now, on that experience, having done so, how would you have written that ad? In other words, if there was a movie producer seeking a screenwriter that can, what were you asked to do with this?
1: We're looking for a screenwriter who can explore an interesting locale, a screenwriter who's interested in character, in story, rather than message. Message comes out of the story rather than the other way around. Screenwriter with a sense of humor.
0: Which is hard to do in the middle of tragedy.
1: Yeah.
0: And survival, yeah.
1: Well, I personally think that's something that's it's a hallmark for me. I think it's something that we need. It's something that I learned from Shakespeare, that you can only take the human mind can only take so much tragedy before you just need a laugh. You need a valve,
0: a release valve. It's a defense mechanism, isn't it?
1: Defense mechanism. Yeah, it's a really good way to think about it, that we just need to, because tragedy is important and drama is important for us to experience, but humor is also important. And so I think in those moments, I, a long, long time ago, read a novel that had a line in it about, you know, one must either laugh or scream. And it made really good sense that in a dramatic situation, you know, if those are the choices, you'd rather laugh than scream. I mean, it makes things comfortable. So I think it's important for there to be a little bit of humor. And I also think it helps to make it relatable. I mean, and that can go in the ad too. to find connections. We are always looking for human and emotional connections with characters. In this film, you know, we're trying to connect with characters who we share faith with, but who are on the other side of the world. So there's some things that are different culturally.
0: Yeah.
1: And the situation that they're in is really kind of hard to imagine. So you kind of have to be able to put yourself in that.
0: Well, I was curious. I know that Garrett served a mission. Did you serve a mission?
1: I haven't.
0: Okay. So how did that affect your role in writing the script? Did you feel that helped, hurt, just gave a different perspective?
1: I think gives a different perspective. Sometimes you just kind of have to try things. And then Garrett, who has served a mission, would be like, yeah, that's not exactly in the mission rules. I'm like, oh, okay, that's good to know. And I had, you know, other friends who have served missions who helped me with some of those kind of things that are a little more, you know, by the book. But then there are also moments in the script and in the film that I don't necessarily want to give away, but that the situation that these missionaries are in kind of forces them to live the rules differently than missionaries might somewhere else in the world.
0: Well, in a sense, the whole story of them having to leave their own area is not exactly kosher, but
1: right.
0: At the same time, you go, what are you going to do?
1: What are you going to do?
0: Yeah.
1: And people will say that some of those instances with the rules are creative liberties, but those moments are true. We have those recorded. So that they're part of what the missionaries experienced.
0: That's right.
1: And I don't think there's anything wrong with that, but.
0: Yeah. And you had to go back through journals and mission president letters and things like that, right?
1: I think Garrett did.
0: Okay.
1: Before he and I talked, I did read some emails, and I know that there's a, I want to say that it's Elder Menti and possibly, I don't know if who else in the group, I'm pretty sure that he has written a book about his experience. And there have been articles in the Church News. There was an article in the Ensign a little bit ago, last summer. when we were just getting ready to shoot, this article came out in June or July.
0: Okay.
1: And I remember Garrett emailing me with the link to the article going, well, how's that for timing?
0: Nice.
1: And I thought, yeah, that's really nice. So so the story has been out there, but I don't know that a super lot of people are familiar with it.
0: Well, I hadn't heard of it before.
1: Yeah, I hadn't really either.
0: It was news to me. So as far as moving forward with the promotional effort, it's typically not the place of a screenwriter to get a whole lot of time to promote the movie. Is that fair to say?
1: I think that's fair to say, yeah.
0: Okay. Are you okay with that?
1: Well, it depends on how you define promote, because I think where we are, in the time in which we are now, and that we're now living, I mean, in this age of social media, I'm going to promote it and you just try to stop me. So, I mean, because part of being a writer, part of being a playwright is getting yourself out there. Like,
0: sure.
1: I have a website, I have calling cards, business cards, I have Twitter, I have Instagram, I have Facebook, and I use all of my social media to promote my work. And so now that we're in a position to say, oh, hey, this film is coming out soon, and oh, hey, I worked on this, it's just like any other play that I've written where I'm like, oh, you guys need to come see this. And I promote it on social media. And there have been some times when I've been asked other podcasts to talk about my work as a playwright, and I've said, oh, hey, I'm also working on this.
0: Okay.
1: So, yeah, and I don't think they're gonna say, shh, Mel, stop talking. You don't get to promote the movie.
0: Yeah.
1: Yeah, it's interesting. I think the rules are interesting about, you know, film is, the theater is a writer's medium, and the film is a director's medium. I mean, I don't know that that's always true, but I think it's interesting.
0: Yeah. Well, so this is the part that I wanted to kind of get your side of things on, because I asked Garrett this, and I'm trying to see if your stories match with his. So both of you are credited with writing the story. I do want to ask you how that collaboration worked, but what percentage of the script did you write versus what he wrote?
1: Oh, geez, you're going to make me do math.
0: Ratios, whatever.
1: Well, we first met and started talking about it, and he had started working on an outline already and done a lot of the research before we met and talked about it. And so I did a number of drafts, and after each of those drafts, he and I met and we talked about it. And I'd go back, take his notes, and go back and rewrite. And then there were some revisions that had to happen in Africa, and I wasn't in Africa. So,
0: did you ever get to go?
1: I didn't get to go.
0: Oh, okay.
1: I know, it's sad, right? So, but if I were to do math, oh goodness, I would say, because also, I mean, taking into account the fact that, yeah, we did a lot of the planning and outlining together, 60-40?
0: 60 for you?
1: Yeah.
0: Okay. See, I was curious if you were going to go, oh, it was 50-50. We shared the response, you know, safe answer. But that's all right.
1: No.
0: That's not what he said, so.
1: Well, shoot. I'm going to get myself in trouble.
0: No, not at all. Not at all. But see, that's the interesting part about a collaboration that, you know, who knows how much you really put in.
1: Yeah, see, I don't know.
0: It's hard to really kind of put it.
1: And then also, I can't take any credit for any of, you know, he went over there and made it. You know, he rode in the hatchback of a Corolla. I wasn't gonna do that. So
0: okay. So where can people go? You said you had a website. What's your website that people can go to?
1: It's my name. So it's MelissaLeilaniLarson.com.
0: Did you want to spell it?
1: MelissaLeilaniLarson.
0: Not Ian.
1: .com.
0: Awesome. We will have a link posted with the posting of this episode at blog.fairmormon.org. So thank you very much, Melissa, for coming in and talking with us about your new movie. It's exciting.
1: Yeah, it is.
0: And you did a good job, by the way.
1: Thank you very much.
0: Thank you for listening to this episode of Rise Up. This has been a production of Fair Mormon. 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The opinions expressed in this podcast are not necessarily the views of Fair Mormon or The Church of Jesus Christ of Latter-day Saints. 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
3: Well, we're happy to have Jack Welch with us today. Jack Welch, or John W. Welch, is the Robert K. Thomas Professor of Law at the J. Reuben Clark Law School, where he teaches courses on tax-exempt organization, ancient laws in the Bible and Book of Mormon, and Joseph Smith in the law. I'm not going to read the rest of his bio. It's here. It's very impressive. Brother Welch has done tons of research and is well-respected. And it's the 45th anniversary for the discovery of Chiasmus, almost to the day, isn't it? So we're really excited to have him here speaking for us this day. He's got an impressive resume.

year per minute. We won't be able to cover very much of this. It's been a very interesting and rewarding part of my life, and I know for many other people as well. You know, we've just returned from an extended family bus trip, visiting many church history sites from Palmyra to Nauvoo. We had 52 people on our family bus. A lot of people ask, well, so how was the trip? And I'll tell you, it's very near to impossible to even begin to summarize all that happened, even on a 10-day trip. You know the feeling. Even showing people pictures doesn't convey much of what it was like. It's almost like trying to, in 45 minutes, or maybe a 15-minute homecoming talk, summarize a 2-year mission. Now let's talk about 45 years of academic and personal and spiritual experience. So I hope you're not expecting too much of me this morning. Although I've not made a career of chiasmus, and I don't know anyone who really has, chiasmus has made a career of me. And that was an intentional chiasm, by the way. You know, chiasmus just won't leave me alone. I have 4 children. Boy, girl, girl, boy. And looking back over literally hundreds of conversations and marvelous experiences, both professional and personal, in serious settings and casual chatter, both friendly and skeptical, and mostly positive and all helpful, I really only wish that I'd done a better job of documenting many, many more of them. I'll only be able to mention a few of them today. But all of this interest, I think, I see as positive, all of it. The worst thing that can happen to you is that you are ignored. So let's dive into just a little bit about what happened. You know, it's hard to believe that the discovery of chiasmus took place almost 45 years ago. I'm not that old. I feel that old, but I don't look that old. It took place 45 years ago in Germany, August of 1967. The full account of this story can be read in this issue of the Journal of Book of Mormon Studies, which was published at the 40th anniversary of that discovery. It and a lot of the other things I'll be mentioning today are available free online on the Maxwell Institute website or the BYU Studies website. And appropriately, this particular article has recently been translated and published in German under the title, The Discovery of Chiasmus in Germany. They're proud of that. Well, I've been asked to tell the story many times, and I'm always happy to oblige, because in many ways it epitomizes what's gone on for the subsequent 45-year sequel. And I'll try to emphasize today some rarely used contemporary documents and try to flesh out the picture for you of what happened. Well, the story begins in 1964 with my 2 freshman BYU Book of Mormon teachers, Hugh Nibley, who taught us all to recognize such things as early archaic forms of Arabic poetry in Lehi's couplets in 1 Nephi chapter 2, verses 9 and 10. And my other Book of Mormon teacher was Robert K. Thomas. He was the director of the Honors Program, and he also taught the Bible as literature in the English department at BYU. He studiously read and taught me to read the Book of Mormon broadly as literature. Well, in 1966, I was called to serve in the South German mission. I spent all of my time in Bavaria. And in 1967, I was transferred to Regensburg. Well, this Roman and medieval city was very Catholic, rich in Catholic scholarship and publication, dominated by this impressive cathedral. It had been the center of the Counter-Reformation in southern Germany. One day, I just happened to notice a poster on a bulletin board on Domplatz, the place right by the cathedral, announcing several lectures that were going to be given in the local

0: Priester Seminar, a place where young men went to learn to be Catholic priests. In those days, we didn't wear name badges, so we could go incognito. Well, one of those lectures, one of those series of lectures, was going to be held every Friday morning on the New Testament. And Friday morning was our P-Day. And I told my companion that I thought this would be a perfect way for us to spend our P-Day mornings. Well, we had actually been encouraged in our mission to be involved in cultural events and to get to know people in the community, and I thought, well, this might be a good way to get some serious conversations with people about what Latter-day Saints believe about the Bible. Well, we lived in the Gesandtenstrasse, and so we were only two blocks from where the Priester Seminar was held on Bismarckplatz. So we went and found the classroom there on the ground floor, and it just happened that the professor there was very excited to have just read a book by a Jesuit named Paul Gechter about the literary art in the Gospel of Matthew. Gechter's book had been published in 1965 in the Stuttgarter Bibelstudien, and Gechter's argument was that Matthew was writing to trained Hebrew readers, and accordingly, he used chiasmus. That was the first time I'd ever heard of the concept. I found this interesting enough that as we were on our way home, we stopped at one of my favorite places in Regensburg, the Pustet Buchhandlung, the bookstore. And they just happened to have a copy of this very rare, still rare book. There I read in the introduction what Gechter had said. This book, by the way, has just recently been translated into English from the German. Here's the language that caught my eye. Symmetry, he said, and there are lots of kinds of symmetry. All symmetries and all forms of balance are not necessarily chiastic. But for him, symmetry rises to chiasm when the symmetrically arranged elements also correspond in content. If the closed forms, and by that he means forms that have a distinct beginning and end, a kind of inclusio, if they are correctly identified, this leads to important conclusions. First, the originator of closed forms is not a Greek. He said, I'm not entirely sure of that anymore, but for me, that's all I knew at that point. It was not a Greek, but a Hebrew. Since the arrangement of a literary, non-poetic aspect of such forms can only be understood in the context of a Semitic background. Now that may have been an overstatement, a slight one, but it's got a bundle of truth behind it as well. Well, as I read, I encountered, for example, Gechter's configuration of the Gospel of Matthew, the complete Gospel, into seven parts. And at the center of the middle section is Matthew 13. We find a verbal chiasm. I won't translate it, but you get the idea. At a glance, the concept is there. All of this I found fascinating in its own right, and after reading Gechter, I felt that I understood the Gospel of Matthew much better than I ever had before. And I could even remember what was in each of the 28 chapters of Matthew. Well, to me that was payoff enough that this was a tool that would help to understand the Scriptures better. But I hadn't even looked for anything like this in the Book of Mormon until I was awakened early in the morning on August 16th, 1967, with a clear spiritual prompting that if chiasmus was anything like evidence of Hebrew style in the Bible, it must be evidence of Hebrew style in the Book of Mormon. I got up and went to our study table where my companion and I read in German to each other each night. I figured the purpose of this, it was a mission rule, was to reinforce each other's bad German accents. But I sat down and opened the book, figuring I'd just begin where we had left off the night before. I opened to Mosiah chapter 4, and then turned to this page, Mosiah chapter 5. And these are the pages from that actual book. As I glanced down the left-hand column, these two German words stacked on top of each other right here, Übertretung, just jumped out at me. No good typesetter would ever leave a stack like this at the end of a line. But when you've got long German words, there's not much choice sometimes. Well, it didn't take long to look at blotted out, ausgelöscht, right there, and see it again right here. Or other things like left hand, linken hand, right here, and linken hand, left hand, right there. Well, you can see my notations, A, B, C, D, this is the center, C, B, A, this is the center of Mosiah chapter 5. Well, you are probably familiar with this particular passage. It's become quite well known. Where am I now? So, here it is set forth in English, and we have here six elements repeated in exactly the opposite order, everything doubled, and not for any particular reason. If it's being written in good English or German, there would be no particular need for all of this repetition, except to emphasize what is right at the middle, that the only thing that will ever cause this covenant that Benjamin has just made with his people to be blotted out is their own transgression. Well, King Benjamin makes this point, and you know, it's also significant to me that Benjamin began his discussion of the speech, preparing the way for his speech, by reminding us that he had required his three sons, to learn to read the ancient languages, and that Benjamin himself had taught those sons concerning the records, which may well have included him teaching them this kind of part of their rhetoric and literary tradition. Well, how central is this particular, are passages like this? Well, I quickly went back and read the entire of chapter 5, and here you see my notations, seeing that section of Benjamin's speech as a chiasm, and flip back to Mosiah chapter 3, and here you see chapter 3, verses 18 and 19, the most often cited scripture in the Book of Mormon from General Conference. And here you see the natural man and the natural man. Here you see the atonement of Christ, the atonement of Christ, all very easily spelled out. And then much later, when I had a computer to be able to count the number of words in King Benjamin's speech, I wondered, well, how central is that central passage in the middle of the seven sections of King Benjamin's speech? And the computer counts 2,467 words before that central passage and 2,476 words after it. If that's not the dead center of Benjamin's speech, I don't know what it could be. But if Benjamin's speech is being written on scrolls or on fold-out fig bark leaves of some kind, so that the text is being unrolled or unfolded, this passage, which is the most important passage in Benjamin's speech, would have been right in front of a person reading this scroll as they held out the two sides. So the centrality may have served a function in their own culture, along with that purpose and others as well. They aren't thinking of us when they write this way, they're thinking of themselves. Well, so, Another little point to notice, here is my appointment book from the from my mission, and you'll see here not much on the day of the 16th, the day that it happened. We didn't have any appointments that day, but we did go out tracting and used Chiasmus as a door approach. A lady was out scrubbing her sidewalk, and she looked at us like, now I really know you Mormons are crazy. But notice that the next day, the 17th, was my one-year anniversary. So this happened on the dead center of my mission. Okay. Well, conversations about this, as you might imagine, began immediately. We actually found and visited the professor. We went to go to his office. And here are my notes from the meeting that we had with him. You'll notice from this, he told us about a professor named Missner, was a New Testament professor, and he said he would be home on the 29th of August. He also gave us a couple other referrals and told me that I could contact Paul Gechter at the University of Innsbruck. I did all of that. 2 days later, August the 18th, I wrote my weekly obligatory letter home to my parents. This time, however, the letter was a little different than usual. Normally it was about one page and it just said, well, we went tracting and got the door slammed in our face a lot. But this time, and here's a copy of the letter, right now, I said, all I can think about is the discovery that I made on Wednesday morning. It's a great idea, and I'm really excited about it. We've shown it to professors and theologians, and no one can refute it. Well, okay, you can tell I was enthusiastic. This discovery came from a combination of study and also, as I say in the letter, not without a big push from the Lord. Well, I soon had worked my way all the way through 1 Nephi chapter 1, which has been analyzed by a lot of people in different ways. And then on August the 29th, we visited Dr. Missner. You can see that right here on our appointment list at the Theological Philosophische Hochschule, right again nearby. Well, we visited him, and showed him the chiasms that I'd found in King Benjamin's speech. He recognized these as fine chiastic passages, but when he realized that they came from the Book of Mormon, he abruptly asked us to leave and showed us the door. So instead, I started writing letters, and here you see me working on my laptop, a portable typewriter. Well, I wrote to Robert K. Thomas, my teacher. He answered quickly. Here it is. The literary form you mentioned is interesting and convincing, and he referred me to a young graduate student named Curtis Wright. He thought maybe Curtis would have known something of this. Curtis quickly wrote back, and here's his letter, saying, I have never seriously looked for chiasmus in the Book of Mormon, and actually no one else ever had either. Although I must admit, he said, that the idea intrigues me. Indeed. So I wrote off to the University of North Carolina Press to see if I could get a copy of Niels Lund's book, which the professor had referred us to. So here's my use of Amazon.snailmail. I learned that the book had been remaindered, and I bought a book, and in a couple weeks it showed up. And this book, Niels Lund, Chiasmus in the New Testament, is still at the top of my list of any recommended readings on this subject. And here, for example, I learned that, and I wondered about this, was chiasmus only used in the New Testament? Because that's all I had learned about so far, that's all Gechter ever talked about, and that's all this title indicated, chiasmus in the New Testament. Was it used in the Old Testament? Would it have been known as late, as early as the time of Lehi in pre-exilic Israel? There, for the first time, I found the chiasmus in Leviticus 24. A marvelous, one of the strongest examples of chiasmus in the Old Testament. By the way, in 1990, I used this chiasm about the trial of the blasphemer in Leviticus in speaking to the Jewish Law Association in Boston. One old rabbi came up to me afterward, very appreciative for what he had learned, but then stammered, "But why does a goyim have to show us these things in our own Torah?" Well, plenty of other Jews had learned about it too. In August of 1968, on my way home from my mission, a year later, I did visit Paul Gechter in his monastery in Innsbruck. We had corresponded a little, and he gave me much more time than he had on his calendar and that he had planned. And in the end, he sincerely blessed me and encouraged me, said, "You are a lucky young man. You have found a life's mission." A month later, I was back in Provo. And that very first night, checking in at our dorm, and then guess where I went at 10 o'clock at night? Hugh Nibley's house. I knocked on the door. He kept me there late into the night, wanting to see everything I had ever read or found on the subject. And he agreed on the spot to be my mentor and eventually became my master's thesis advisor. Now, that fall, I wrote an article about what I had learned on chiasmus in the Book of Mormon. It was published in BYU Studies in 1969. I was an undergraduate, so I hope people will cut me a little slack for what I wrote there. Some of the statements have been in time with further research, modified slightly, but the essence of the article is still good, and it stands, I think, as a real landmark in LDS scholarship. And there I presented for the first time Alma chapter 36. I know that blogs have accused me of being obsessed with Alma 36, but obsession, yeah, that may be an overstatement, but hey, what's wrong with being obsessed with Leonardo's Last Supper, or Michelangelo's Sistine Chapel ceiling, or any other masterpiece, and I think this is awfully good. I remember, in fact, a conversation with David Noel Friedman, the editor of the Anchor Bible series at Truman Madsen's home in the early 70s. Friedman and I sat down, and his specialty was Yahwistic poetry. He knew a little bit about chiasmus, and I was intrigued to show it to him. Together we read through all of Alma 36, every word, marking things as we went. After a reflective assessment, he commented, "Latter-day Saints are lucky. This book is very beautiful." And so it has gone for 45 years. Interesting conversations, insights, contacts, meetings, scholarly papers, dissertations, and friendships. Friedman soon agreed to write the preface for Chiasmus in Antiquity, a book that Bob Smith and I worked on and had with us collaborators such as Yehuda Radai from the Technion in Haifa, Jonah Frankel at the Hebrew University in Jerusalem, Wilford Watson, who was then at the Pontifical Biblical Institute in Rome. It was published in Germany at the Gerstenberg Verlag, and Friedman's final line in his preface has been echoed by scores of others since then. He said, "Welch's introduction to the whole work is indispensable." Well, this book, minus the scripture index, which Bob Smith did, is available free also on the Maxwell Institute website. Well, I could go on with lots of other stories, but we really don't have time. Jim Charlesworth telling a graduate seminar at Duke that they really should think about the Book of Mormon more carefully. After all, I was in the room. He said, "You ought to read what Jack has written about chiasmus in the Book of Mormon. At least take it into account." Shalom Paul at the Hebrew University tells me every time I meet him that he's still using Chiasmus in Antiquity as a textbook in teaching Hebrew Bible at the Hebrew University. Father Angelico DeMarco from Sicily came and spent a week here at my house in Provo. Recently, I served on the Doctoral Dissertation Defense Committee for Stephen Scott's doctoral dissertation on chiasmus in Mark at the University of Ottawa in Canada. And It seems like every day brings lots of new things like this. I'd like to finish with my time by touching on three topics. So let's see how we can do in covering three general things. Number one, you might wonder about all these different letters and books and articles and things like that. How can we get a hold of these? There is now in process a chiasmus archive in the L. Tom Perry Special Collections at the Harold Bealey Library at BYU. It's more formally called the John W. Welch Chiasmus Papers, and we've been working on putting this together for several years. John Murphy, the curator there of 20th and 21st century Western and Mormon Americana collections, is the librarian in charge. I hope that it will become a permanent repository for every scrap of paper relating to chiasmus that has ever come across my desk. Right now, the list contains 700 different writers represented, many of them frequently. The register for the collection at the present time, which is not complete yet, is over 200 pages long already. It's being refined and processed so that every scripture reference, chapter and verse, in any of this material will be keyed to the items, boxes, and folders in the collection. And I hope that this can all be scanned and put eventually onto a Chiasmus Resources website. Well, that's a big project. It may take a while. But so many wonderful things are found like this. I mean, Jacob Milgram's three-volume masterpiece, a monumental study of the Book of Leviticus, uses chiasmus dozens of times in extended passages, clearer and better chiasms that you'll find almost anywhere. But Leviticus, most of these passages come from what Milgram thinks to be the pre-exilic layer of the priestly writings. And were they on the brass plates in that form? Well, perhaps. Bernard Jackson's work is well represented there. His lifetime opus of his works on the Code of the Covenant in Exodus 21 to 23 also uses chiasmus extensively. Jackson, president of the Jewish Law Association, a barrister in England, he's interested in semiotics, how texts and meaning really work. And so for him, chiasm is a tool that he likes to use. Now, all scholars don't use chiasmus, and, you know, all scholars don't use all tools. Every scholar uses specialized tools that they particularly find interesting. But here you can find in this collection all of this kind of material that I hope will become useful to people. And we invite further contributions. How do you get something into this collection? Well, just send it to me, and you know what? It's going to end up in a stack and eventually in the collection. We'll let you know more about that. And the basic statement of the nature of the collection welcomes those additions. Out of this came a chiasmus bibliography, and just to let you know that more work has been done on that since Dan McKinley and I published that bibliography 13 years ago. The bibliography now looks something like this. It's being prepared to go also on a website. All the blue underlinings will be live links so that everything in the bibliography, which is 197 pages long like this, can be then accessed with a click, maybe also a fee on the other end. But it will be a dynamic bibliography, and it's growing all the time. I'll show you a few recent publications later. Well, my dream is that all of this might be converted someday into what I would call the Chiasmus Archive Academic Center, the CAAC, right? It's chiastic, and intentionally so. Topic two. Obviously, in order to really say anything responsible about chiasmus these days from a scholarly perspective, a vast amount of research and reading needs to be undertaken. People ask me, well, what might the basic reading list be? Ask other people, you'll get a different list. But for purposes of you here in this room today, Here's where I would send you. Here are my top seven. I mean, number one is Niels Lund's book, which I've already mentioned, and the 1981 Chiasmus in Antiquity. But number three is this one. It's an essay that I published in 1995, also free, available on the Maxwell Institute. It's called Criteria for Identifying and Evaluating the Presence of Chiasmus. It has been cited often enough in scholarly literature as a basic approach. In it, I propose 15 criteria for judging whether a passage should be called chiastic or not. And it's not enough just to say it's chiastic. We now also have to say, is it strongly chiastic or not? So I propose a way in which people can calculate and compute what I call the degree of chiasticity of a passage. All chiasms are not created equally. Some are good, some are long, some are short, some are filled with miscellaneous repetitions, but some are really good. I view myself kind of like a judge at the Olympic gymnastics or diving competition and score everything on a 10-to-1 basis. Some get an 8.3, some get a 9.9, some get a 2.3. Well, the strength of a chiasm is important in knowing how much weight you can lean on that chiasm to support conclusions of all kinds. So what are the factors that you might look at as you think, is this a passage worth talking about in terms of chiasmus? Well, the first thing you have to worry about, of course, is objectivity. I mean, is it precise? Is the order actually really there? And is it objective? Is it clearly evident? Is it objectively observable? Does it depend on distant parallels or clever linkages? If so, well, it may still be chiastic, but maybe not quite so strongly so. By the way, in Alma 36, there are 26 key words or phrases that are virtually identical in the first half and in the second half. It's a strongly objective text. Now, the purpose is the second thing. Is there a reason why an author might be doing this, or is it just arbitrary? If there is an identifiable literary reason why the author might have employed chiasmus, I think that strengthens the plausibility of the text being used for hermeneutic or interpretive purposes. Is it full of meaningful contrast? Does it aid in memorization? Is it the kind of text that one would be giving at a formal setting, such as King Benjamin's speech? Well, Alma 36 is a formal setting where he's giving his final blessing to his oldest son. The informal accounts of Alma's conversion, such as in Mosiah 27, use other forms of parallelism, like antithetical parallelism. So in a more formal setting, you're going to get more formal types of presentation. And in Alma 36, when you think of purpose, you're all familiar with the turning point there, how Alma wants to tell the story of his conversion. It was the turning point of his life. It's hard to find a better literary tool for conveying the thrust of that monumental shift in his life than the kind of splendid chiasm that he has laid out for us, turning everything in his life and world around. Well, number three, boundaries. Do you have clear beginning and ending points? If something just kind of randomly starts up in the middle of who knows where, well, you know, that's not a strong beginning and maybe not a strong ending. But if you have a clear markation of beginning and ending, is there a unit, and does the chiasmus operate on the entire unit? That's important to ask. Many of the examples of chiasmus in random other places, or even in the Doctrine and Covenants, fail this test. Because, yeah, you can find repetition, but if you don't have a beginning and an end and some organized operation on some unit, well, it's just a weaker presentation. So boundaries, I think, are an important point. Natural barriers are significant. Number four, competition with other forms. If this is the only form that's operating in a text, rather than other sorts of things going on, then it's more likely to be that the author is intending to put that effect into place. Hickory dickory dock, mouse ran up the clock, down he run. Clock struck one, down he run, hickory dickory dock. Well, is that a chiasm? Well, maybe, but it's mostly a limerick. And so you've got a competition there with another type of form that at least weakens that example. Length. So in some ways, the longer, the stronger. But in other ways, the longer, the more drawn out, the weaker. Because long passages offer greater opportunities for finding whatever you're looking for. After all, you can find long chiasms in the telephone book if you're willing to look enough pages until you find names appearing in the opposite order. But if length is combined with the next point, density, then you have a stronger presentation. And number seven, dominance. Is the chiasm focusing on important words? Are these the main points in the passage, or are they trivial, ordinary words? The more dominant, the stronger. Mavericks. You have stray uses, repetitions of the same word that occur outside of the system. For example, in Mosiah chapter 5, we have the left hand of God. You don't want to be found on the left hand of God. Now, some people say, we have a lot of repetition in the Book of Mormon, so sure, sooner or later you're going to find chiasms. Well, how many times does left hand of God appear in the Book of Mormon? Twice. Once in Mosiah 5, verse 10, and once in Mosiah 5, verse 12. So these, there are no mavericks. There's nothing outside of the system that would compete with the idea that this was being intentionally used. Number nine, reduplication or just random repetitions. You get the idea. Centrality. The more important you have on the center, the stronger. Balance. If the two halves are roughly equal to each other, that's good. Not necessarily. It doesn't have to always be precisely balanced, but the stronger cases will be. Climax, do you really have a turning point? Is there some purpose? Usually chiasms want to build up to a point and then turn and come back down. That's not the way we like to write books or movies. You like to go building up to a climax and wham, it's all over. But in classical writing and in the ancient world, it was more important to build up to a crisis, and then you have the denouement and the working out of that. And the working out of it is just as problematic and interesting and important as how you got into the problem. So you usually want to have a turning point that is somewhere in the middle. A sense of return and completion. After you've gone on this journey, has there been a reason for it? Do you now understand something better at the end than you did at the beginning? Compatibility with the overall style of the writer. When you look at a writer who is using something like this or other forms of parallelism, that helps to say this is the kind of thing that he might also have done on other occasions. And finally, just aesthetics. If an author is really fluent with the use of a form, and a really good artist is one who can use a form so masterfully that the form itself does not draw attention to itself and can even go for centuries being unnoticed because it's just such a good text. It just feels good the way it plays out. Well, this the whole idea of criteria is an area that scholars spend a lot of time worrying and working on. Niels Lund started in 1942 giving us his seven laws of chiastic structure. Other people, like Joanna Dewey in 1973, gives us a list. David Clark writes an article on criteria for identifying in 1975. Craig Blomberg in 1989, and yes, this is Steve Robinson's interlocutor in the How Wide the Divide book, sets forth nine rules for chiasmus in his study of 2 Corinthians and others. John Boda gives 13 very helpful cautions for identifying potential weaknesses or errors in rhetorical analysis of chiastic passages, and so on. And most of these problems, if you have a sense of these rules and apply them carefully, you can then analyze particular passages and avoid broad sweeping statements of any kind about the strength or value of chiasmus. It's much more profitable to take and look at a particular passage and let's just deal with that, rather than trying to make general statements that usually are oversimplifications. My fourth recommendation is found in Noel Reynolds' book, Book of Mormon Authorship Revisited, where you'll find there an article entitled, What Does Chiasmus in the Book of Mormon Prove? I'm not going to go through this in any detail, but let's see, I need to go this way. You can read it. Too many people looking at chiasmus only wonder whether it proves that the Book of Mormon is true. You know, it's an important aid to us in taking the book seriously. And yes, it shows that the book is consistent with some ancient style that Joseph Smith probably had no idea of. But does it prove the Book of Mormon true? Only by circumstantial sorts of arguments, yes. But it's very valuable and maybe one of the strongest kinds of arguments that we have here. But beyond that, I'm much more interested in other things that it proves. It proves that the book is not chaotic or devoid of form. It's orderly. This is something that even Mark Twain didn't pick up. He thought, you take all the "and it came to passes" out and you've got a small pamphlet. It is, let's see, orderly, not chaotic. It is skillfully or carefully, at least it appears to be carefully written, and one may assume that planning went into that. I don't know why I'm getting two here. Certainly more profound than some have assumed. You take Alma chapter 41, where Alma uses chiasmus very creatively to describe what he means by the restoration of justice, that good will be restored for good, evil for evil, this kind of balancing in the jurisprudential concept of Alma, and after all, he was a chief judge, how he used chiasmus to explain this talionic sense of balance in justice. Well, that's a very profound and elegant argument, and something you'd miss if you didn't notice the structure there. It certainly enhances our appreciation of the book's beauty. And yes, beauty may be in the eye of the beholder, that's okay. That's where it always has to ultimately reside. It does at least prove that the Book of Mormon is consistent with the claim that the book itself makes, that it was translated from a Hebrew text. And let me give you one example here, one that doesn't get discussed very often, but one of my favorite chiasms is in Helaman chapter 6, verses 7 to 13, that's the entire unit of the annal for the 64th year of the reign of Judges. And here you see the central turning point of that scribal record. The land south was called Lehi, the land north was called Mulech or Royal Molech, which was after the son of Zedekiah. For the Lord did bring Mulech into the land north and Lehi into the land south. Now there's a lot simpler way to say that. You say God brought Lehi to one and Mulech to the other. But it's done to show the balance here, because the purpose of reporting the 64th year of the reign of Judges was that there had finally begun to be correspondence and communication and trade between the land north and the land south. For the first time, people are going back and forth between these two lands, and the record for that year wants to show the reciprocity and the balance of those two lands. And at the middle, you have Mulech being the son of Zedekiah. At the end of that word, Zedekiah, the I-A-H suffix, is the theophoric name of Jehovah, or Lord. For the Lord, so you have double Lord right there in the middle of that turning point. This chiasm, therefore, actually works better when you translate it back into Hebrew, which is, I think, an interesting point. My next reading, number 5, would be out of the Farm's Review, an article entitled, How Much Was Known About Chiasmus in 1829, when the Book of Mormon was translated. Here I show in great detail that chiasmus, as I've always said, was not completely unknown in 1829, but whether Joseph had a chance of knowing about it is another thing. Previously, I had no evidence that chiasmus or any writing about chiasmus had made its way across the Atlantic Ocean until later. There are now a few things that say that it probably did in a couple isolated cases. So we can't say there is no chance that he knew nothing at all. But like we learned yesterday dealing with DNA, you can't prove a negative, and we shouldn't be overstating anything anyway. But how much of this would Joseph Smith have found? Could he have found the one copy of one of these books that is on the only register listed before 1829 at the Boston Athenaeum Library? I don't think so. Maybe somebody had read it there and was talking about it in some conversation that Joseph Smith had, but would he then have known enough to actually sit down and write while dictating without any notes all of what we find here? I think it's at least highly unlikely. Much more work needs to be done on this. I continue to look for library references and so on. John Jebb's book in 1820 is, of course, a real landmark in the awareness of chiasmus, published in London. As far as I know, the first time we have a book listed, a holding listed of that in the United States was in 1833, but maybe there were some earlier. It was referred to twice in publications, but neither of those references take any note of the major interest of that book, which is what he calls epanodos, or his word for chiasmus. It was more, one of them, published in a magazine in Virginia, was more interested about some passing comment that he made about the book of Jonah and whether forces of nature can cause things to rise to the surface of waters or sink into their depths at their pleasure. That has nothing to do, of course, with chiasmus. So even if Joseph, who wasn't, as his mother says, very bookish, could have found these things, that doesn't tell us very much. But the whole story is, at least as I knew it a few years ago, I need to update it a little bit, is found here. It is true that Joseph Smith had in his possession a copy of T.H. Horn's Critical Introduction to the Study of the Scriptures, which has in its 2,000 pages a page and a half summarizing John Jebb's work. There was an 1825 edition of that that contained that material, and that's the copy that Joseph Smith owned. But right inside the book, it tells us when Joseph acquired it, where he was, and who he got it from. And he acquired it in Ohio in 1833, too long after to have done him any good, and so on. Well, the story is more complicated, but again, just bear the need for caution there as well. Well, you know, I mentioned that Joseph is doing this while he is writing and dictating. People wonder about his head in the hat, and this seems to be a bit embarrassing, but I think he's doing that so he can block out the extraneous light, so he can concentrate on what he's seeing spiritually. He's not seeing anything with a normal focal length, which is only going to be an inch and a half from his eyeball to the top of his hat. Your eye can't focus on anything that close. But, you know, it's not so much an embarrassment if we think what this really tells us is that he is indeed, as Emma said, not using any notes as he's dictating this material. And think of the task. This isn't really a chiasm, but it is a type of reversal or a mirror image. Take the beginning of the Book of Ether, where Joseph goes through that Jaredite king list. He gives 30 names from starting with Ether and going back to Jared. And then what does the rest of the book do? It starts with Jared, and goes through, tells a lot of other things along the way, but interspersed is a reference to every one of those 30 names in exactly the opposite order. Somebody knows that king list and is using it as the background of the Book of Ether. That's pretty remarkable. And I think it's the same with a lot of these chiasms where, you know, are you going to remember exactly the order and how this worked? Not too likely. Well, I should have had that up for you, sorry. Various books and the things I've been discussing. Well, also next, we've got the final two things I would really encourage everyone to read are in BYU Studies. And these also are available free. They're both written by Boyd Edwards and Farrell Edwards. They give a very rigorous statistical and probable argument about does chiasmus appear in the Book of Mormon by chance? What are the likelihoods that any of these structures, the best, you take the best in the New Testament, you take the best in the Doctrine and Covenants, and you notice the probabilities here of the likelihood, and all of these others are just very, very low probabilities that they were significant. But at least mathematically, objectively, they give you some criteria to work with there. And then the second article is, when can we admit into evidence the extent of the probability? How high a likelihood do you have to have before you can even begin saying this is meaningful evidence? People use this kind of analysis in court and other places, and in any event, they find that only the very best examples, and really only the ones found in the Book of Mormon and the Old Testament, measure up to the highest or the required level of admissibility. You can disagree with their arguments, but there they are and spelled out very, very rigorously. So those would be my seven things. I know my time is really flying by here. I knew that would happen. But I'm at my third main point, which is just to say a bit about some personal reflections. And a lot of this will come out of the Chiasmus Archive. But reflection number one is that there's always a diversity of views on this subject. As you get into academic debates, well, people argue about, is this a chiasm? Is it worth talking about? How does it help us? That's okay. But the tool pops up and is valuable and is used extensively, as that bibliography shows. And it happens to be used most extensively in the study of the Bible. If it were a powerful tool in other bodies of literature, one would expect it to be used there. Maybe people just haven't been looking for it in Hemingway and other places. I doubt you'll find much of it in Mark Twain, but who knows? But at least that's where people have found it and used it. There are also, in this collection, lots of personal statements from people who write letters to me about how they felt, how they reacted when they first learned about chiasmus. And they use superlatives like amazing, confirmation of my testimony, exciting, wanted to know more, helped me understand what I previously thought of as just a bunch of repetition. Now it appeared with literary elegance. One person just said, "Whoa, this is a miracle equal to the parting of the Red Sea." Others, fascinating to see that the Bible and Book of Mormon go hand in hand, thinking maybe of Ezekiel 37. Clark Fetzer said, "As a literature major in college, the discovery of chiasmus was especially significant to me." Eric Vogel wrote, "Intriguing, another confirmation of the veracity of the Book of Mormon." A confirmation is different than a proof. You already know it's true, but you have a confirmation of that. This evidence supports what I already know to be true. Diane Johnson, "Increased my understanding of the scriptures as beautiful literature, especially in the Old Testament prophets." Dan Perry said, "Very cool." Well, look, many people can play with chiasmus. How many of you have kids or grandchildren who play AYSO soccer? What's the motto? Everyone plays. Well, that's the way it is with chiasmus. Everybody can play with this. It's such an easy idea to grasp, at least basically. But if you want to play in the big leagues, you've got to play by the rules, like we heard yesterday. And, you know, not everyone has to play at exactly the same level, but if you want to play at a professional level or in the Olympics, you've got to be real careful and skillful with what you do. I have found it to be a wonderful area of my own life. It combines for me discipline and creativity, objectivity and subjectivity, statistics and aesthetics, working with general criteria and particular passages, seeing reflections of both personal nature and spiritual experiences, using rigorous methodology and serendipitous exploration, searching for regularity and yet being blown away by surprises that were unexpected. For all of this, I love this area of academic and spiritual work for its fullness and richness. Let's not sell it short in any way by overstating, misstating, or understating what it can mean. Remember that in some senses, making a bad argument is worse than making no argument at all. And of course, at the same time, making no argument at all is just as bad as making no argument at all. Well, let me just conclude with my testimony, which comes from hundreds of different avenues of spiritual and intellectual interaction with the Book of Mormon, now for over 50 years. I know this book to be true. I also know it to be good. I also know it to be beautiful. I also know it to be what this world needs now. As B.H. Roberts once said, the Holy Ghost will always be the first and primary way in which we will know the truth of the Book of Mormon. But he went on to say, secondary causes, as in science, are also important. The truth, in order to be known, must be stated. And the clearer it is stated, the more will the Holy Spirit have the power to confirm its truth to those who are listening. I pray that we will be able to state, to be articulators of the truth on an informed, careful, rigorous basis, that the truth may come out in all hearts and in all minds, that people will be excited about what is good and true in this world. And I ask that in the name of Jesus Christ. Amen.
1: Some of the better ones at the top.
0: Okay, is chiasm strictly a literary tool or is it a product of oral thought? Excellent question. It, of course, is used in cultures where memorization is important. If you know the chiastic structure of a passage, it's really easy to memorize. I required my honor students in the Book of Mormon when I taught a couple years ago to memorize all of King Benjamin's speech. Once they knew the chiastic structure, believe it or not, they could stand up and in 30 minutes recite the whole speech. So it is a product of orality. It has a function there. But once it gets written down, these oral elements survive and they become a part of what is expected, partly because these texts were then also performed or read. People believe, for example, that the Gospel of Mark is not really intended to be read, and it is performable if you haven't ever seen it performed on stage. Does chiasmus show up in Islamic writings? I have to ask Dan Peterson that question, but I'm not aware of anyone who has studied chiasm but I'm confident it must be. It's a part of the whole Arabic Semitic background. And the chiasmus in antiquity shows chiasmus in Aramaic as well as Hebrew texts, and So Dan says, yes, it's there. It would be interesting to see how those spell out. I don't know if they're as long as what we have here.

Personally, I have not been persuaded that there are many that are really even close to being strong there. And okay, could he have learned it from the Bible? Could Joseph have just said, well, he'd read the Bible all the time? Well, it assumes a lot. First of all, many of the chiasms in the Bible aren't nearly as clear in English as they are in Hebrew or Greek. Most biblical scholars have not seen or used this, even though they have spent their whole life reading. Joseph is also very young at this time. I don't want to say Joseph wasn't brilliant. I think he was. But you also have to wonder if Joseph was doing this intentionally. Don't you think when they had the school of the prophets, he would have said to Josias Aetius, let's read this chiastic passage. You know anything about chiasm? Teach us a little. You know, people who do this kind of thing usually do it and want to make some use of it. Boy, I mean, one of the questions I want to ask, and my wife says, I want to die first so I'm there when you have these conversations. I mean, I want to ask Matthew, did Gechter get it right with you? I want to see Benjamin and find out, did you do all of this intentionally? And I want to ask Joseph, too. How much did you know? And I don't know. I hope he says with a chuckle, this is amazing. I had no idea I was doing this. Pretty cool. But, you know, we don't know. To what degree has chiasmus increased acceptance of the Book of Mormon as an authentic Hebrew text among scholars? Well, let's just say that the scholars that I work with are very respectful. David Noel Friedman, in his Introduction to Chiasm and Antiquity, praises, of all the things that we do in chiasmus and antiquity, my courage for introducing the idea of chiasmus in the Book of Mormon in that collection. I've had lots of other scholars who have said, I'm well aware of what you do with the Book of Mormon and with the Bible, and they accept me as a person who is cited, who is used, who is invited to serve on doctoral dissertations, even though I don't even have a PhD. I'm a lawyer, after all. Woe unto us lawyers. But I did do... I have a master's degree in classical languages, and my doctoral my master's thesis was on chiasmus. So, you know, acceptance, I haven't had any of them jump in the baptismal font. But what and I wrote an article about this in the Ensign long ago, 1976 or 77, called A Book You Can Respect. And to me, we win one of the most important objectives of our conversations with people if we can just get them to respect the book. I mean, when I was growing up, the Book of Mormon was ridiculed, was laughed at. Thomas O'Day called it one of those books you don't have to read in order to have an opinion of. And we've come a long way since then. People now, I think, realize, for many reasons, chiasmus only one of them, that this is a book, as Nibley said, all it asks is give it a chance. And I think people are doing that. Paul Gutjahr's book, how many of you have seen this, just came out from the University of Princeton, the Book of Mormon, a biography. Princeton University Press, a whole book about the Book of Mormon, you know, along with Terrell Givens, By the Hand of Mormon, another. This is a part of a larger effort, but chiasmus is, I think, I could tell you a lot of stories on that, but another day. Where can you find the translation of the Paul Gechter book into English? It's being proofread. I still need to go over it one more time, and then we'll put it on the web, but I don't know where it's going to go yet. BYU Studies, or help us with the Chiasmus Resources website, and it'll go there. How did chiasmus survive Mormon's editing process? Well, Mormon, as Royal Skousen and I were talking yesterday, Mormon doesn't seem to do a lot of paraphrasing or summarizing. His work is more cut and paste. When he abridges, he takes a certain record. Take that passage in Helaman chapter 6, where you have the 64th year of the reign of Judges, one annal for that year. That, I think, is completely unedited by Mormon. You have that report, and there it is in its wonderful

0: chiastic arrangement. I doubt that Benjamin's speech would have been edited in the least by Mormon. Would you edit Abraham Lincoln's Gettysburg Address? I mean, Mormon respects the material that he's working with much too much, and evidence of this is that when King Benjamin's words in Mosiah chapter 3, verse 8, where he gives the name of Jesus Christ, the Father, the Son of God, the Father in heaven and earth, the Creator of all things, 21 words there are quoted verbatim by, I think, they are quoted by Samuel the Lamanite in Samuel's speech from the walls in the last part of the book of Helaman. And think about that for a minute. Here is Samuel quoting King Benjamin. He's a Lamanite. He's in the same city where King Benjamin had given that speech, where those words had been revealed to those people as the center part of the third section of King Benjamin's speech. And those words are identical. Well, how does that happen? People respect the text. And for that reason, these chiasms, maybe there are many of them that got lost, but plenty of them survived. And by the way, there's also something about chiasmus, and that is that of all the kinds of rhetorical or literary or poetical styles that people use, chiasmus may be the best one for surviving translation. Rhyme schemes, forget it. You can't translate those from one language to another. But when you're dealing with a very rigorous structure, you can usually get pretty close. And for that reason, those who are working as translators for the church, working on translating the Book of Mormon into now, what is it, 100 languages, have all been trained to be very attentive to and watch out for these kinds of things so that the translations in the target language reflect the word orders that we have as best they can in the original.
1: Probably good.
0: Okay.
1: Thank you very much.
0: All right.

on the Mormon Faircast. This week's article is entitled Challenging Issues in Keeping the Faith Part 15 by Michael R. Ash, read by Stephen Densley Jr. This article and others by Michael Ash can be found at mormontimes.com. This article was used by permission of the author and Mormon Times. What are the consequences of not following a prophet or for disagreeing publicly or privately with statements by a prophet? It's important to reiterate that prophets may speak about historical, scientific, or other issues that really have little, if any, bearing on the salvation of souls. In some cases, they may express matters of opinion or share insights from their own gospel study and spiritual knowledge. They can also speak the Word of God. If we fail to seek our own testimonies and therefore fail to heed the God-given counsel of the prophets, we are the ones who will miss out on the blessings. But what if, after praying for guidance and confirmation, our own personal views diverge with a particular teaching of the prophet or church policy? To quote again a statement made by Joseph F. Smith, as originally quoted in Part 2, members are given the largest possible latitude for their convictions, and if a man rejects a message that I may give him, but is still moral and believes in the main principles of the gospel and desires to continue in his membership in the church, he is permitted to remain. So long as a man believes in God and has a little faith in the church organization, we nurture and aid that person to continue faithfully as a member of the church, though he may not believe all that is revealed. We can disagree. We are not asked to follow blindly. We are not punished for rejecting something that runs contrary to our personal conscience or testimony, although we will forfeit blessings if the things we reject come from God. We are, however, asked to live by certain principles, especially if we have church callings or wish to attend the temple. While the things we believe are strictly personal, behavior must, at least to a degree, conform to a pattern expected from members. Not living some of the principles will naturally cause some friction,

Throughout LDS history, there have been members, and at times other general authorities, who have disagreed with some church leader on gospel, historical, or political issues, and even in the interpretation of certain verses of Scripture. Typically, there is no church discipline for these dissenting views. In regards to church membership, the institutional church is typically more concerned with orthopraxy, right living, than orthodoxy, right belief. Some people, especially critics, claim that the church punishes those who disagree with the prophets. This claim, however, is for the most part untrue. In a 1993 October General Conference address, President James E. Faust said that free discussion and expression are encouraged in the church, but should obviously operate within limits. As an example of those limits, he repeated a story told in 1869 by Elder George Q. Cannon. A friend wished to know whether we considered an honest difference of opinion between a member of the church and the authorities of the church was apostasy. We replied that we could conceive of a man honestly differing in opinion from the authorities of the church and yet not be an apostate, but we could not conceive of a man publishing these differences of opinion and seeking by arguments, sophistry, and special pleading to enforce them upon the people to produce division and strife and to place the acts and counsels of the authorities of the church, if possible, in a wrong light and not be an apostate. For such conduct was apostasy as we understood the term. This doesn't mean that we can't publicly discuss differences of opinions on issues where there is no revealed doctrine, such as Book of Mormon geography, which scrolls relate to the Book of Abraham, etc. It does mean, however, that those members who become vocal critics of the church and speak out against the leadership, foundational events in LDS history, LDS practices, or the scriptures have at times been disciplined. It is one thing to disagree with the prophet concerning a policy or interpretation of a passage in the Bible. It's another matter to publicly undermine the prophet or church leadership, or to claim that the Book of Mormon is fictional, or that Joseph Smith never saw the Savior. With the recognition that prophets are fallible should come the recognition that we are also fallible. If prophets can get some things wrong, so can we. If we strongly disagree with a policy, counsel, or scriptural interpretation, we can privately voice our opinions or decide not to follow the counsel or further promulgate the interpretation. We should not, however, lift our hearts in pride, thinking that we are infallible, and insist that others follow our beliefs instead of the prophet. If you like this podcast, you can help promote it by rating it in iTunes and by writing a review. Post a link on your blog and Facebook page and tell your friends about us. 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Michael R. Ash is the author of the book Shaken Faith Syndrome, Strengthening One's Testimony in the Face of Criticism and Doubt, as well as the book Of Faith and Reason, 80 Evidences Supporting the Prophet Joseph Smith. Both books are available for purchase online through the Fair Bookstore. Music for this episode was provided courtesy of Lawrence Green. The opinions expressed in this podcast are not necessarily the views of The Church of Jesus Christ of Latter-day Saints or of Fair.

This is Fair Issues on the Mormon Faircast. This week's article is entitled Challenging Issues and Keeping the Faith, Part 14, by Michael R. Ash, read by Stephen Densley, Jr. This and other articles by Michael Ash can be found at mormontimes.com. This article was used by permission of the author and Mormon Times. As noted in the previous issue, we play a major role in understanding the Word of God. We may wonder how this should affect our trust of prophets and our willingness to follow their counsel. If Mormon prophets can make fallible pronouncements, can we pick and choose which of their words we should follow? And why should we follow their counsel if they might be wrong? The truth is, we already pick and choose when we follow the words of the prophets. We also pick and choose the counsel we follow from the scriptures, our boss, the law, health professionals, our spouses, etc. Because we're not perfect and not robots, it always comes down to personal choice.